warnings to commercial airlines. Unless a diplomatic solution is found quickly, it could intensify into all-out war. The focus of the conflict now is the strait, through which a fifth of all traded crude and brought warnings to commercial airlines. Unless a diplomatic solution is found quickly, it could intensify into all-out war. The focus of the

operate on a route overseen by the U.S. military that is outside Tehran's control. The U.S. has now threatened to reopen the strait by force, but experts say that will require a much bigger armada, if not tens of thousands of American ground troops. It's possible Trump will back down, as he has previously done so. The U.S. Military Central Command said it struck several areas in Iran, targeting coastal defense systems, missile and drone sites, and maritime capabilities. Iran acknowledged the strikes but provided no immediate casualty or damage assessments. These strikes will continue imposing a heavy cost on Iranian forces and degrade their ability to attack innocent civilians and commercial shipping in the Strait of Hormuz, the U.S. military said. Iran responded with attacks targeting Bahrain, Jordan, and three tankers that traveled through the strait. Two of the ships were associated with the United Arab Emirates and were set ablaze for a time. The Emirati Defense Ministry said the attacks on the tankers Mombasa and Ali Bahia killed one mariner and wounded eight others. The Emirates threatened to retaliate. Dutch shipping firm Stolt Tankers said that one of its ships came under attack. The attack on the Stolt Magnesium off Oman sparked a fire in the engine room, but the company said all the mariners were safe. Iran's paramilitary Revolutionary Guard claimed the attack on the Mombasa and the Al Bahia, saying the vessels ignored repeated warnings. Iran has targeted ships that use a route through the strait that passes near Oman outside of its territorial waters. Hours after the U.S. said it ended its campaign of strikes, the Iranian city of Beshehr on the Persian Gulf was hit in at least four locations, the state-run IRNA news agency reported. It again raised the possibility that Gulf Arab states were attacking Iran in retaliation. Bahrain, home to the U.S. Navy's Fifth Fleet, sounded its missile alert sirens three times early Tuesday, urging people to seek shelter. Jordan's military said it intercepted four missiles from Iran. Jordan hosts U.S. forces and has come under attack by Tehran in recent days. The European Union Aviation Safety Agency warned airlines against operating in the airspace of Bahrain, Kuwait, Qatar, and the United Arab Emirates, as well as over the Gulf of Oman. It said in a bulletin that unpredictable military developments, combined with the possible use of missiles, drones, combat aircraft, and air defense systems, create a high risk to civil flights. Exchanges of fire in recent days had already cast doubt on the interim peace deal, now almost halfway through the 60-day period in which negotiators were supposed to agree to a final accord, which also was meant to address Iran's disputed nuclear program and other issues. But Trump's vow to impose a blockade further imperils it. Washington lifted a blockade it imposed in mid-April as part of the deal. The U.S. military said it will resume it at midnight in Dubai. "We are reinstating the Iranian blockade," Trump said on social media on Monday. He said the U.S. would impose a fee for protecting other ships, 20% of the value of the cargo, to help cover any and all costs necessary to do the job of providing safety and security. That's a change to long-standing U.S. policy. The U.S. Navy has fought for freedom of navigation on the seas since the Barbary Wars in the early 19th century and the War of 1812. It is also a departure from recent U.S. promises that the strait would remain open to all without tolls, recently offered by U.S. Secretary of State Marco Rubio on a trip to the region. Under the interim deal, Iran agreed that passage through the strait would remain free of charge for 60 days, but the agreement left open what would happen after. Iran asserts it has the right to manage traffic through the strait and potentially charge fees. The U.S. has disputed that. Any attempt by the U.S. or Iran to charge fees would violate global norms on freedom of navigation and raise tensions, likely causing further economic disruption far beyond the region. The price of Brent crude oil, the international standard, rose to a one-month high of over $87 in trading on Tuesday, still well below the nearly $120 reached
at the height of the

0: war, but threatening to make costs everywhere higher. Lebanese and Israeli delegations were expected to meet in Rome on Tuesday to continue U.S.-mediated negotiations. Shortly after the U.S. and Israel launched the war on February 28th, the Lebanese militant group Hezbollah joined the conflict in support of its ally Iran and began attacking Israel. Israel responded with a ground invasion of Lebanon. Last month, Lebanon and Israel announced a framework agreement outlining the withdrawal of Israeli forces from southern Lebanon in exchange for the disarmament of Hezbollah. Implementation has stalled. Before the fighting around the strait intensified, Israel's war against Hezbollah in Lebanon repeatedly threatened to derail the interim deal. A truce now exists in Lebanon, but it remains unclear whether it will hold if the U.S. and Iran return to a full-scale war. So that's a little update on what is happening in Iran as the U.S. has again resumed its attacks on Iran. And we will see where that all leads to. The next article is really a question that many people have had, including myself. And the article, the headline reads, "Why It's So Difficult for the U.S. to Fully Reopen the Strait of Hormuz." President Donald Trump has been trying to force Iran to fully reopen the Strait of Hormuz for months, turning to everything from airstrikes and naval blockades to negotiations and threats to destroy a whole civilization. But restoring oil tanker traffic in the vital Middle East shipping corridor to pre-war flows likely will require a much bigger armada of U.S. warships, if not tens of thousands of American troops on Iranian soil, experts say. Despite on-and-off fighting, Iran can still target vessels in the narrow Persian Gulf waterway with drones and missiles that have been hidden in a country a third of the size of the continental United States. Iran has been preparing for this type of asymmetric conflict for decades now, Jason Campbell, a senior fellow at the Middle East Institute and a former Pentagon official. "I think they're starting to demonstrate why no other U.S. president since Reagan has elected to engage at this level of conflict with Iran, because they have that ability to completely disrupt the Strait of Hormuz." Trump said on Monday that the U.S. is reimposing its blockade on Iran's ports and will charge other ships for safe passage through the strait. Iran has insisted it controls the waterway through which 20% of the world's oil normally flows, while both sides have exchanged fire over the past week in a series of skirmishes that threaten a return to all-out war. It underscores the bind that Trump is in as commercial shipping remains stifled in the strait, oil prices are rising again, and Iran has shown no sign of capitulating. The war has been unpopular with many Americans and could factor into the upcoming midterm elections with high gas prices. "They thought the situation was under control, and now they're seeing renewed escalations, and the market's responding negatively to this," said Eric Lobb, a non-resident scholar at the Carnegie Endowment for International Peace's Middle East Program and a professor of politics and international relations at Florida International University. "It's really kind of a test of wills to see how much economic pain the Iranians are willing to absorb, and then how much economic pain and even political liability this could be for Trump and the Republicans heading into November," Lobb said. Before he was a scholar at the Middle East Institute in Washington, Campbell was a researcher at RAND, where he worked in coordination with the U.S. military to simulate war game scenarios against Iran. The things they're doing now are precisely the types of things that were discussed and came up in really all of these types of situational scenarios," Campbell said. "Iran produces parts for its weapons across different facilities to reduce their risk of being attacked," Campbell said. "Its military units are often allowed to operate without waiting for orders from Tehran. They don't often mass in one place, making airstrikes less effective. It's very difficult to envision any scenario where you could satisfactorily secure the Strait of Hormuz without ground forces," Campbell said. Doing so would require tens of thousands of troops, not only to take out Iran's hidden munitions, but to secure hundreds of miles of coastline and large swaths of inland territory. The U.S. would likely face insurgent attacks. Standing up that kind of force would take a few months and include very high costs. Trump insisted on Monday evening that the strait is open, it will be open, and that the U.S. has made significant progress degrading Iran's capabilities in just a few months. Iran vowed to fight back against any U.S. interference in the strait. Another way to facilitate commercial traffic safely through the strait would be the continuation and escalation of U.S. warships guiding civilian vessels, experts say, but that comes with its own challenges and costs. The U.S. conducted an escort operation in the 1980s when Iran had targeted shipping as part of its war with neighboring Iraq. The U.S., which supported Iraqi dictator Saddam Hussein with intelligence, weaponry, and other aid, escorted Kuwaiti oil tankers, which were reflagged as American. Such an effort today would require a substantial number of U.S. warships at a time when the fleet is smaller than it was in the 1980s, said Michael Eisenstadt, a former U.S. military analyst. You still need a very large chunk of the U.S. fleet being dedicated to this on an open-ended basis, said Eisenstadt, who now directs the Military and Security Studies Program at the Washington Institute for Near East Policy. He said that it is a much more complicated environment today, as Iran has amassed advanced capabilities, including its ability to launch drone and strikes and missile strikes. If we were to do what we need to do in order to make this work, which might involve putting people ashore in order to clear anti-cruise missile and drone launch sites, the losses of U.S. service members can go up. And if you're going to do an escort operation, also the losses could potentially go up again, Eisenstadt added. Commercial vessels have been avoiding traditional routes through the strait out of fear of Iranian mines. Iran has demanded that ships use a route near its coastline and that it could potentially charge fees under an interim deal to end the war. Ships have been increasingly navigating a southern route along the coast of Oman under a U.S. overwatch operation that guided them using drones and aircraft. Captain Tim Hawkins, the U.S. Central Command spokesman, said mine clearance operations are ongoing for some traditional routes through the strait, but that alternative pathways have been opened. The southern route hasn't stopped Iranian attacks on ships, leading the U.S. military to strike Iranian air defense systems, radar sites, missile and drone equipment, and small boats. But Iran's threats alone can be enough to halt commerce in the strait, said Noam Raiden, a senior fellow at the Washington Institute for Near East Policy, focused on energy and maritime risks in the Middle East. They don't need to launch drones and missiles. They can just use the marine radio channel to make some threats, Raiden said, and that in itself is enough to scare off a lot of seafarers. Clayton Siegel, a non-resident scholar in energy security at the Center for Strategic and International Studies, said the Trump administration has not followed through on promises it made early on in the war to militarily assist shipments that became a liability of the conflict. Those naval escorts, U.S. warships, larger commitments like boots on the ground never came because I think that the rhetoric got a little ahead of our risk tolerance, Siegel said. And when push came to shove, the United States was not ready to deploy its Navy, to deploy its other military forces in the capacity that would be needed to even have a shot at neutralizing those threats. So that's a little story about trying to open up the Strait of Oman. And it seems like it is not going to happen anytime soon, that is for sure. Let's see, this interesting article here. The headline reads, Judge says Trump IRS lawsuit was filed for improper purposes and refers a lawyer for possible discipline. So let's see, the article begins, President Donald Trump's lawsuit against, oh my, so now I've got coming onto my screen, like, you know, a free antivirus ad, and it's finally gone. All right, let's begin this again. President Donald Trump's lawsuit against the Internal Revenue Service over his leaked tax returns was filed for an improper purpose, a judge said on Monday, as she referred one of his lawyers for potential disciplinary action and characterized the $10 billion complaint as an exercise in self-dealing. U.S. District Judge Kathleen Williams accused Trump and his lawyers in a scathing ruling of having manipulated the court system when he sued a federal agency under his control, bypassing a requirement that parties in a lawsuit must have adverse interests. The lawsuit ended in a settlement that granted the president immunity from tax audits and established a $1,776 million fund to compensate Trump allies who believe they have been unjustly persecuted. The judge stopped short of explicitly voiding the deal, shielding Trump from tax scrutiny, but said the government cannot claim in official proceedings that the agreement was the result of legitimate legal process. Whether executive branch actors can privately agree to give themselves and their former clients blanket immunities and billions of dollars in tax monies for legally undefined grievances was never an issue advanced to this court, said Williams, an appointee of President Barack Obama. The question is whether the parties could do so by claiming to be adverse and engaging the legitimacy of a court proceeding. The answer is a resounding no. Though the practical impacts of the ruling may be limited, since the lawsuit was voluntarily dismissed months ago, and the administration has already abandoned the $1,776 million anti-weaponization fund that came out of it, the order nonetheless amounts to a scathing rebuke and tees up a politically uncomfortable line of questioning for Acting Attorney General Todd Blanche as he faces the Senate Judiciary Committee for his confirmation hearing on Wednesday. The nature of the suit itself and the conduct of the parties and counsel from its filing make plain that this was an attempt to use the court to provide some legitimacy to an agreement to confer immunity to people and entities affiliated with the president and to earmark billions of dollars from American taxpayers to redress grievances not defined in the law, Williams wrote in her ruling. She added, ensuring that our courts are used only for the express purpose created by the Constitution is the obligation of every judge and an obligation that this court must discharge in light of the matter before it. The $10 billion suit against the IRS and the Treasury Department in January accused the agencies of a failure to prevent a leak of the president's tax information to news outlets between 2018 and 2020. In May, however, the administration announced that it was settling the case and creating a fund to compensate people who believe they have been mistreated by the criminal justice system. The fund was quickly shelved amid bipartisan backlash, though the Trump administration has said it intends to proceed with a separate element of the deal, affording Trump and his family members protection from tax audits. From the start, the judge had appeared skeptical of the complaint and assigned a group of attorneys to determine whether there was a conflict in the case, since as sitting president, Trump was suing entities whose decisions are subject to his direction. Even after the settlement was revealed, she directed Trump attorneys to lay out their positions on whether the parties in the case were truly adverse to each other, whether the dismissal of the lawsuit was premised on deception, and whether the case should be reopened. She made clear in her final ruling that she was not satisfied by the lawyers' answers. After a review of the record and the parties' statements, the court declines to adopt or accept the credulous exercise of divorcing President Trump's current job title from an understanding of what happened here, she wrote. The judge referred Trump attorney Alejandro Brito, who filed the case for possible disciplinary action before the state bar in Florida, and said another lawyer, Daniel Epstein, will not be granted permission to file within the Southern District of Florida for up to a year. A spokesman for the Trump legal team responded to a request seeking comment from Brito with a statement that blamed the IRS for allowing the president's tax returns to be leaked. The judge also ordered that her ruling be sent to the state bars in New York and the District of Columbia, where ethics complaints have been filed against Blanche and Associate Attorney General Stanley Woodward. Williams pointed to Blanche's congressional testimony in early June, in which he revealed that the fund was no longer moving forward. Though nothing had been filed in court, Blanche appeared confident in his testimony that he could speak for and bind both sides of this matter, Williams said. Acting Attorney General Blanche's apparent capacity to speak for both plaintiffs and defendants, sign a settlement document on behalf of all parties to this action, and then repudiate part of that agreement, demonstrates that there was only one party whose interests were being represented through this case, the judge wrote. The judge also raised ethical concerns about Blanche and Woodward's involvement in the settlement, given Blanche's past representation of Trump, as well as Woodward's previous defense of January 6th defendants and a co-defendant in Trump's classified documents case. Instead of either recusing because of their previous representations or vigorously defending this lawsuit as required to do so by DOJ policies and procedures, these lawyers agreed to a settlement involving a staggering amount of money potentially benefiting former clients, she said. Blanche denied in a CNN interview last spring that he had developed the settlement terms, saying the president has outside counsel and their counsel, the Department of Justice, not me. So, interesting ruling coming from that judge regarding the case that Trump filed against the IRS. Let's see, we'll take a look at this article, which talks about the recovery from the earthquake in Venezuela. The headline reads, "Earthquake aid keeps flowing from Florida to Venezuela as volunteers unite to help the recovery efforts." After her grandmother's house in Caracas narrowly survived last month's devastating back-to-back earthquakes, Alessandro Izaguirre was desperate to help Venezuela. "Seeing my grandma and all these people affected made me feel like I had to do something, even if it was from the U.S., said the 18-year-old, who has spent the last couple of weeks preparing food for volunteers at the Doral, Florida headquarters of the nonprofit Global Empowerment Mission. Izaguirre is one of thousands of people who have participated in an exceptionally large grassroots humanitarian effort based at GEM, supported by donations from across the U.S. and beyond, and still going strong nearly 3 weeks after the catastrophe. Hundreds of volunteers still show up each day at GEM's warehouses in Doral, where about half the population is of Venezuelan descent. They sort donated supplies, curated to address the latest needs, and prepare them for transport to Caracas on daily flights. GEM's system, facilitated by the U.S. State Department, has given members of the Venezuelan diaspora and others an outlet to support the ongoing crisis and a trusted mechanism to send aid amid widespread concerns about theft and corruption on the part of Venezuelan officials. Whatever we can get to the Venezuelan public is what counts," said Izaguirre. The efforts also underscore the stunning dynamic shift between the U.S. and Venezuela since President Donald Trump ordered then-Venezuelan President Nicolas Maduro's capture in an early morning raid on January 3rd. With military personnel again on the ground, the U.S. has assumed a response role that would have been unimaginable before January, when Trump said the U.S. would run the country and seize control of its oil exports. "This is a whole different animal," said GEM founder and president Michael Capone, who was denied entry to Venezuela while trying to deliver aid during the reign of Maduro, who long rejected humanitarian help, equating it to foreign intervention. "We land a private plane, it gets unloaded by U.S. soldiers, it goes in a truck we pay for, and to a warehouse that we completely control. It doesn't touch the hands of the Venezuelan government." The 7.2 and 7.5 magnitude earthquakes struck 39 seconds apart on June 24th, killing at least 4,500 people, with thousands more still missing. They destroyed and damaged over 850 buildings, leaving 17,000 displaced and ravaging critical infrastructure providing electricity, clean water, and sanitation. GEM's headquarters became a donation collection point almost immediately. Some donors were initially skeptical that aid could reach those who needed it without it being stolen or misused by a notoriously corrupt government, Capone said. After GEM made its first successful aid distribution, the movement grew bigger than he had seen in decades of global response. Companies like Goya, Walmart, and Amazon contribute supplies, while professional sport teams have donated funds. But much of the aid is still amassed from thousands of individuals' contributions. They're going to Walmart with their credit card, buying 15 cans of food and bringing it here in a shopping bag, said Capone. It doesn't sound like a lot, but when it's 2,000 people, it's an enormous amount of aid. Lines to drop off aid at GEM have at times been so long, police had to help manage traffic. Supplies arrived from across North America. Two brothers drove a U-Haul of goods from Canada. Another group arrived from Mexico. Trucks have rolled in from Nevada, Texas, and California. As many as 1,000 volunteers across three warehouses sort and pack. They fill pallets with essentials like diapers and assemble individual care packages with enough sustenance and hygiene items to last two people about 5 days. They also tuck in notes of encouragement. Te queremos, Venezuela, one reads. We love you, Venezuela. GEM aims to deliver at least 100,000 care packages monthly for the next 3 to 6 months, while also addressing upcoming needs like long-term housing. Volunteers have taken vacation from work to put in hours at the warehouses, said Billy Richardson, the director of U.S. Logistics. Others arrive after work. We almost have to kick them out at the end of the day, Richardson said. Mariela Vila showed up because she remembers how affected she was when Hurricane Maria pummeled her homeland of Puerto Rico in 2017. The Latino community in general gathered to help Puerto Rico, and that made me feel really well, said Vila, 25 years old, who has worked full-day shifts at GEM since the effort began. So I felt the need to help the Venezuelans. Nearly 1 million pounds of supplies have been deployed so far from GEM headquarters to its recently leased Caracas warehouses. GEM collaborates with local nonprofits and trusted community members to organize distributions in the hardest hit areas, often 2 times a day. But it is the U.S. State Department that facilitates the shipments with the Venezuelan government, making it possible for GEM to operate in the country, even getting help from the U.S. military. On Saturday, U.S. Marines landed an amphibious landing craft on a Venezuelan beach and unloaded GEM packages that were then passed out to 2,000 people lined up for aid. Partnerships with GEM and additional nonprofits allow the U.S. to tap into existing logistics and donation mechanisms, a State Department spokesperson told the AP, adding that the effort with GEM leverages the Venezuelan, American diaspora, and private partners who want to donate. Several other U.S.-based humanitarian groups told the Associated Press they also have been able to operate without interference from Venezuelan officials. Some depend on collaborations with established local nonprofits. Despite the U.S. presence, still some question whether the Trump administration is doing enough to help Venezuela, especially since it controls billions of dollars in oil revenue. There are a lot of transparency questions that linger on the use of that fund in a moment in which Venezuelans really need that money to be used for the protection of Venezuelans, said Laura Cristina Dibb, the Venezuela Program Director at the Human Rights Organization Washington Office on Latin America. John Barrett, the U.S. Chargé d'Affaires for Venezuela, told reporters last week that the interim government has been fully compliant in terms of our request to advance this massive humanitarian response, and that revenue from Venezuelan oil production, currently controlled by the U.S. Treasury, is being made available for relief efforts. Asked for further details, the State Department spokesperson said State and Treasury are supporting the Venezuelan interim government's budgetary operations, improving Venezuela's liquidity and access to capital during the recovery, adding that the U.S. has contributed over $386 million to earthquake response independent of oil revenue. In the coastal city of Makita last week, Yonel Reyes sat inside a tent examining the contents of a gem package he had just received during an aid distribution, packed and sealed 1,300 miles away in Doral. There were instant meals, bottles of water, canned food, hydration powder, and hygiene kits. "I never imagined I would be receiving aid from the United States," said Reyes. "We Venezuelans are thankful, very thankful." What a great story. That really is heartening to see that the community in Doral, Florida, have really more than stepped up to keep the Venezuelans in mind and to supply them with the things that they're going to need for the near term and hopefully the longer term. What a great story. I like that. Wish I could find more stories like that to read. But instead, we have stories like this one. The headline reads, ICE agents' killing of a Maine motorist is at least the ninth death in U.S. immigration sweeps. A U.S. Immigration and Customs Enforcement agent shot and killed a Maine motorist on Monday, marking at least the ninth death since the start of the Trump administration's mass deportations campaign. The shooting came less than a week after a federal immigration officer fatally shot a Houston man after an altercation with agents while he was driving to work. Senator Angus King, an independent from Maine, said Homeland Security Secretary Mark Wayne Mullen told him the agent opened fire after the man weaponized his vehicle against ICE agents. The Department of Homeland Security officials said in a statement that Lorenzo Araujo, a Mexican national, ignored commands while the... Okay, this is the Houston death. I'm sorry. Let me start that again. So Department of Homeland Security officials said in a statement that Lorenzo Araujo, a Mexican national, ignored commands while trying to evade arrest during an enforcement operation on July 7th. The department said he attempted to ram his car into an agent who opened fire in self-defense. Araujo's family said he was on his way to work at a construction job. He died on the way to the hospital. The shooting drew immediate criticism from immigrant rights groups and some Democrats who called for an independent investigation. Video footage in several previous shootings has contradicted the accounts of federal officers. No immigration officers have been charged in those fatal encounters. With regard to the Maine shooting, authorities have released few other details about the shooting. The FBI is leading the investigation. Governor Janet Mills said the Maine State Police are working with the State Attorney General's Office, Chief Medical Examiner's Office, and federal officials to determine what happened. ICE did not immediately respond to requests for comment. So that is kind of an update. This actually was a shorter story than I thought it might be, but it was certainly a newsworthy event that the shooting yesterday in Biddeford, Maine, brings out a kind of a continuing problem with what some see as the activities of ICE. Let's see, we'll take a look here at a interim senator appointed for the state of South Carolina. The headline reads, Darlene Graham Nordone, the sister of Lindsey Graham, chosen to fulfill the remainder of his U.S. Senate term. Lindsey Graham's sister, Darlene Graham Nordone, has been named as his temporary replacement in the United States Senate after his unexpected death over the weekend. South Carolina Governor Henry McMaster announced at a news conference at the State House on Monday that Nordone would serve the remaining months on Graham's current term, which expires in January. Senate Majority Leader John Thune said afterward that she will be sworn in on Tuesday afternoon. Nordone will be the first woman to represent the state in the Senate. It is such an honor, she said, as dozens of Graham staffers and campaign advisors stood behind her, some with eyes glassy from welling tears. Lindsay has always been there for me, and now I will be there for him. Graham died on Saturday at age 71. He never married or had a family of his own, but Nordone was often by his side for the political touch points of his career, speaking at events and appearing in some of his campaign ads. After their parents died at a young age, Graham was left to raise his sister, for whom he later became legal guardian. They were very close, and she was there as he filed re-election paperwork earlier this year, along with her children and grandchildren. To Lindsay, I miss you more than I can even put into words, Nordone said, emotion rising in her voice. But I'm going to do this. I got it. Introducing Nordone, McMaster said the two had spoken in the wee hours of Sunday morning after Graham's death, and he asked her to serve. I had wondered what you would say, and I was humbled by your quickness to see the duty that you had to serve, McMaster said. He added that President Donald Trump thought it was a great idea when he later told him of his pick. Trump announced his support for Nordone to fill the seat earlier on Monday. Nordone has worked as an optician and at various state agencies, including the South Carolina Commission for the Blind and the Department of Employment and Workforce. She lives in Lexington, is a graduate of the College of Charleston, and has a master's degree in rehabilitation counseling. A special election will be held next month to pick a new Republican nominee in the general election for Graham's seat. He had been seeking a fifth term this year. The rare open Senate seat has ignited a scramble among South Carolina's most ambitious conservatives, who have been eager to climb the political ladder. Republicans just finished a sprawling and bruising contest to figure out their nominee for succeeding McMaster, who is wrapping up his second term. State Attorney General Alan Wilson won the nomination, overcoming a field that included Lieutenant Governor Pamela Yvette, Representative Nancy Mace, and Ralph Norman, all of whom are now eyeing Graham's seat following his death over the weekend. According to South Carolina law, a one-week filing period for a special primary election begins on the second Tuesday after the candidate's death, or on July 21st in this case. The special primary election would be held on the second Tuesday after that filing period closes, or August 11th. Any necessary runoff would follow 2 weeks later after that, or August 25th. From that point, the new nominee would have just over 2 months to campaign for the general election on November 3rd. All of this is problematic according to federal law, which requires military and overseas ballots to go out 45 days before any federal election. For the special election primary, that would have been June 27th. Federal Election Commission officials didn't immediately return a message seeking clarity about the process. Graham died on Saturday night, and a preliminary medical examiner report said he suffered a tear in his aorta known as an aortic dissection. In the hours after his death was announced, South Carolina's Republican circles were already swirling with rumors about possible replacements. Everett, who has served nearly 8 years alongside McMaster and received his endorsement in the governor's race, is one possibility. She lost the June 23rd runoff to Wilson. Mace and Norman could run in the special primary as well. Neither of them are running for re-election to their House seats. But another Republican from the state, Representative Russell Fry, could be a possibility. The two-term lawmaker represents the growing area around Myrtle Beach, and he has been a top Trump ally. Businessman Mark Lynch, who Graham defeated in the primary, may jump into the race. So could Mark Sanford, the state's former governor, who served two separate stints in the House. Treasury Secretary Scott Bessent, who lived in South Carolina before joining the Trump administration, has fielded calls about potentially replacing Graham, but doesn't have interest in the role and enjoys working for the president, according to a person who insisted on anonymity to describe personal conversations. No Democrat has won a Senate seat in South Carolina in decades, and Republicans in recent history typically take statewide seats by double digits. When Graham last ran in 2020, he defeated his Democratic opponent, Jamie Harrison, by a 10 percentage point margin. So while history suggests that Graham was en route to a fifth term, Republicans are carefully surveying the landscape. Charleston pediatrician Annie Andrews won the Democratic nomination last month and has raised more than $8 million in the race, and she had just under $3 million of cash on hand at the end of May, according to federal filings. Graham had taken in $6 million with just over $4 million on hand. In a statement on Sunday, Andrews called on South Carolinians to join her in setting partisanship aside and offering gratitude to Graham for his service. Harrison, noting that he and Graham had our share of political disagreements, wrote on social media that he always appreciated that even in our fiercest political battles, we could still share a conversation, a laugh, and a mutual respect for South Carolina and the institutions we were both privileged to serve. That's a little update on Lindsey Graham's sister will succeed him at least for the remainder of his term in the U.S. Senate. And there will be primary elections to select a new Republican candidate to run in the general election on November 3rd, I believe it is. So his death was certainly a surprise to many, many people. And that's kind of a part of the next story. The headline reads, after Lindsey Graham's death, questions linger about aging politicians and health transparency. The sudden death of Senator Lindsey Graham, a top ally of President Donald Trump and one of Washington's best-known politicians, is renewing focus on the country's aging lawmakers. Graham, who had turned 71 just 2 days before passing away on Saturday night, was far younger than many of his Senate colleagues and appeared to have been in good health. He suffered a tear in his aorta, according to a preliminary report from the medical examiner. It was the second time in less than a month that emergency personnel were dispatched to the home of a U.S. senator. In early June, Mitch McConnell, the former Republican Senate leader, was hospitalized for undisclosed reasons. After weeks of increasingly dire speculation about his health, he finally revealed on Sunday that he had fallen and suffered from mild pneumonia. He released a photo complete with a copy of the day's newspaper. Graham's death and McConnell's hospitalization have come amid an ongoing reckoning about the nation's aging leaders 2 years after the disastrous presidential debate that sparked widespread panic among Democrats about then-President Joe Biden's capacities and accusations of a cover-up. Some politicians have continued to obscure details about their health challenges, asking for privacy, despite their public positions and fueling conspiracy theories. I think we need some transparency, Senator John Cornyn of Texas said on Monday. I wish Senator McConnell and his team would have done that earlier. I think it would have resolved a lot of questions. McConnell, who at 84 is only the third oldest member of the Senate, was admitted to the hospital on June 14th with barely any explanation. Aides said he was receiving excellent care, but offered no details about his condition. The dearth of information fueled a wave of speculation about his prognosis, with Laura Loomer, a Trump ally and conspiracy theorist, claiming on social media that a high-level source close to the White House had told her he was officially brain dead. But McConnell, who will retire from Congress at the end of January after serving as the longest ever Senate leader, said in a statement that he is on the mend. He had a fall that led to his hospitalization and that he was briefly unconscious and then treated for mild pneumonia. Y'all know how folks of my generation often hesitate to share the vulnerability that comes with growing older, he said. Even in the public eye, I feel that same instinct. I can't help it. That wasn't enough to put speculation to rest. On social media, many refused to believe the veracity of a photo his office released that included the front page of the sports section of the Washington Post. Conspiracy theories about McConnell's health are a symptom of our times, said Senator Paul Rand, who is also from McConnell's home state of Kentucky. Paul said that people should, quote, give him a break. People think they have the right to know everyone's medical problems, he said, but I don't know where does it begin and where does it end. The oldest person ever elected president has long offered only the rosiest picture of his health. Everything checked out perfectly, Trump boasted after his last physical in May, adding that he took yet another cognitive test aimed at detecting early dementia and has, quote, aced them all. His past medical reports have been criticized for offering limited detail and including statistics that some health professionals have viewed with skepticism. When he first ran for president in 2016, Trump declined to release his health records, breaking with longtime precedent. He instead offered a four-paragraph note from his doctor declaring that he would be the healthiest individual ever elected to the presidency. Representative Ronnie Jackson, the White House doctor turned during Trump's first term, later drew headlines when he extolled the president's incredibly good genes. When he was infected with COVID-19 in the midst of his 2020 reelection campaign, Trump's doctors and aides withheld key details of his treatment and tried to downplay the severity of his illness. After an assassination attempt at a Pennsylvania rally, Trump aides kept the public in the dark for days, declining to discuss the extent of his injuries or release medical records after assuring he was fine. The obfuscation extends beyond the septuagenarian and octogenarian set. New Jersey Republican Representative Tom Keene Jr. spent 4 months missing without explanation before he finally disclosed late last month that he had been in treatment for depression. He said in a brief floor speech after his return that he had remained silent about his condition because he is a private person by nature. He won an uncontested primary during his absence, despite missing more than 100 votes in the House, and is running for re-election. The approach stood in contrast to Senator John Fetterman, a Pennsylvania Democrat, who disclosed his hospitalization for clinical depression the day after he was admitted to Walter Reed National Military Medical Center for treatment. He also suffered a stroke while running for office. Biden's halting gait, frail appearance, and frequent verbal stumbles eventually doomed his 2024 re-election campaign. After a debate in which he frequently lost his train of thought, he chose to withdraw from the race, sparking an unprecedented swap at the top of the Democratic ticket that ultimately paved the way for Trump's return to office. Many others have refused to retire. California Senator Dianne Feinstein, a Democrat, died in office in 2023 at the age of 90 after years of declining health, including a bout of shingles. Though she returned to the Senate after her illness, she appeared frail and confused at times. It was later revealed that her office had failed to disclose in real time that she had contracted encephalitis while recovering. Longtime Republican Representative Kay Granger of Texas spent the final months of her more than two decades in Congress suffering from unforeseen health challenges that made travel to Washington difficult. Eleanor Holmes Norton, 88, the longtime House delegate for the District of Columbia, announced earlier this year that she would not run for re-election amid questions about her competency. So that is a little update on the untimely death of Lindsey Graham, the condition of Mitch McConnell, and I think just a general question about how old some of these politicians are, and are they able to continue what is really a very difficult job. I'll take a look at a celebration in France, and the headline reads, European troops and warplanes join Paris Bastille Day parade in a show of unity for Ukraine. Ukrainian fighter pilots and troops took pride of place in France's National Bastille Day celebrations Tuesday as a massive parade showcased support for Ukraine and symbolically flexed European military muscle. On President Emmanuel Macron's last Bastille Day as president, he hosted around 30 other leaders for an event that appeared aimed at showing both Russian President Vladimir Putin and U.S. President Donald Trump that Europe is united and stepping up to defend itself. Ukrainian President Volodymyr Zelensky was given an ovation from the assembled European leaders as he arrived, and his country's troops got the biggest cheers of the day from crowds on the tree-lined Champs-Élysées Avenue. Zelensky and Macron shared repeated hugs at the end of the parade. France's biggest national holiday coincided with raging forest fires and a red alert heat wave that forced the cancellation of traditional fireworks and firefighter balls. Bastille Day is celebrated on July 14th because that's the day Parisians stormed the Bastille fortress and prison in 1789, helping spark the French Revolution that overthrew the monarchy and sent King Louis XVI and his queen Marie Antoinette to the guillotine. Bastille Day holiday is central to the French calendar and national identity. Presidents use it to vaunt France's accomplishments. Mayors across the country host village festivals, and families gather for holiday meals. The centerpiece is the Paris Parade beneath the Napoleon-era Arc de Triomphe and along the Champs-Élysées Avenue, which inspired Trump to stage his own parade last year. A huge French tricolor flag hanging below the monumental arch rippled in the wind as a military band on horseback rode down the tree-lined avenue, followed by Macron standing in an open military vehicle to kick off the parade. Spectators wore hats and brandished small fans to fend off the heat as a formation of Air Force planes roared overhead, trailing red, white, and blue smoke. Zelensky joined Macron, along with some 30 other heads of state or government, in the special viewing area for the parade. Ukrainian troops marched along the cobblestoned avenue, and Ukrainian co-pilots trained in France were on board two Mirage 2000B fighter jets alongside French Air Force pilots. I feel very proud for the fact that they are here and for the fact that we're marching alongside of them, and I think it as well, it will create better ties with them and NATO, and to be a part of that history, 21-year-old UK soldier Lance Corporal Patrick Rizzo said of the Ukrainian involvement. On the ground, the parade opened with about 500 troops from the Coalition of the Willing, grouping of countries that have pledged to help with Ukraine's post-war security. Macron said on Monday night that it's a great honor to welcome to the parade all the partners in the Coalition of the Willing and our Ukrainian friends who will march with us and illustrate its strategic reawakening and our unity. The foreign fighters in combat fatigues and dress uniforms marched with their national flags in a break with tradition. Usually only one foreign country is invited to take part in the parade. It was the first time in 20 years that British troops took part. Ukrainian forces got the loudest cheers from the crowd. In the skies, aircraft from Germany, the United Kingdom, Croatia, Poland, and Denmark, Sweden, Greece, Norway, Spain, and Italy were all taking part. The parade set a record in terms of the number of troops. The Paris military governor said 7,600 troops are marching this year compared to 5,800 in 2025. Thousands of soldiers started taking up positions early Tuesday, many taking selfies as helicopters flew overhead. Forest fires are raging in the Fontainebleau Forest south of Paris and in areas of southern France as the country suffers through its third heat wave this year. As a result, authorities in some regions, including the French capital, banned fireworks and firefighters' balls customarily held around Bastille Day. The Eiffel Tower's fireworks and drone show was maintained, however, and held Monday night, including a drone formation shaped like the Statue of Liberty. So it's been a quick hour, but we have already reached the end of our time together. I want to thank you for listening to the articles that I've selected to read to you today. I hope you have found them to be enjoyable as well as informative. I look forward to reading the news with you again in the near future. Until we have a chance to do that, I hope that life gives you many, many reasons to smile. Be well, my friends.
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2: Here's the forecast for the Boston and South Shore area on the Talking Information Center from the National Weather Service. Get ready for the heat. Hot today, temperatures in the upper 90s, partly cloudy overnight, temperatures in the upper 70s for Wednesday. Hot and humid with temperatures reaching the mid-90s. The sun rose this morning at 5:21, setting at 8:20 this evening. 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
8: This is Diane Thompson reading episode 12 of This Is Not a Game by Kelly Mullen. In our last episode, Addie and Mimi learned from Jim Towles that Jane did not know about the blackmail. It was only Matthew running this blackmail scheme. Addie and Mimi agreed that Jim was quite the unusual suspect, but he was no killer. A short time later, Mimi decided to join Veronica for a cigarette. When Mimi began to raise the cigarette to her lips, Veronica gasped and smacked it out of her hand. "Bitter almonds," shouted Veronica. "Wash your hands now, Rosemary. Do not touch your Pall Malls." Addie suddenly realized that Mimi's cigarettes contained cyanide. Mimi and Addie knew that they needed to find the killer. They decided to search Lillian's room. Mimi found a small suitcase under the bed, and when she opened it, she found her missing emerald necklace. She became emotional, and Mimi shared with Addie that she had killed Grandpa Peter. Mimi had been keeping this secret for 23 years. This is probably why Mimi was being blackmailed. As they began to leave the room, they found Lillian leaning against the door. Addie and Mimi questioned Lillian and learned about the blackmail and her role in working with some of the other guests. They also found out more about Gus and how Lillian was helping Gus and Veronica with reputational stuff. Finally, Mimi asks Lillian about how her affair started with Matthew. Apparently, Lillian was coaching Jane when Lillian first met Matthew. Episode 12. He hands us each a glass, and Jane starts babbling on when Lillian first met Matthew. Episode 12.

Anyway, I coughed and coughed. Matthew came over and rubbed my back to calm me down, and his touch was, oh my. Jane found out about you two eventually, right? Said Addie. Her eyes welled up. She might have had her suspicions, but she never said a word to me. I did love him. But Jane had some kind of magnetic pull with Matthew. She dabbed her eyes with a tissue. I've always helped myself to whatever catches my eye, as you know. But he was the one thing I couldn't have. Anyway, when I started getting the blackmail letters, it was obvious they were from Jane. She was threatening to expose me. At first, she helped bail me out of my little embezzlement scandal. Lent me money to repay those debts and keep people from going to the police or press. But after I became more successful, I guess she felt it was time that I repay my dues. Or maybe it was just payback for my affair with Matthew. I don't know. Addie looked to Mimi and read her own thought in Mimi's eyes. Should they tell Lillian that it was actually Matthew who had been blackmailing her? She decided not to interrupt the flow they had going. Can you tell us anything else significant that you remember from last night? Nothing else is coming to mind. You didn't see or hear anything strange? Lillian's face briefly flickered with amusement. You sure are pressing hard, aren't you? Mimi blew out an irritated sigh. We've heard reports that you were seen leaving Jane's room right around the time of her murder. That's a lie, exclaimed Lillian, rising to stand. Addie tried to calm her. We just want to eliminate you as a suspect. When you're evasive, it doesn't help us do that. Lillian's jaw tightened. I swear to you, I wasn't anywhere near Jane's room when she was killed. And I didn't hear a thing. I didn't see anything strange. All I did was try to be a good guest. Okay, said Addie. Listen, we'll leave you alone in a minute, but we just need to ask one more thing. Lillian looked at her expectantly. Your phone. We need to watch the raw videos you took last night, the ones you used to make the TikTok, in case there's any additional evidence there. Lillian closed her eyes and drew in a wary sigh. Fine, but I hardly have any charge left. Be quick. Addie took the phone and went to Lillian's video library. She played the most recent videos from the last 24 hours in quick succession, while Mimi watched over her shoulder. The videos of all the decorations and food they had seen in the TikTok. Woody playing piano, Jane with her French 75, and Matthew behind her in his coat. Binky and Barnabas

0: sleeping together on a rug. She toggled to the final, most recent video and hit play. It was Matthew and Jane standing by the door, announcing they were leaving the house for drinks on the drawbridge. "Replay that," said Mimi. They played the video again. Mimi nodded. "Got it. Thank you." Addie gave Lillian back her phone. Lillian paused thoughtfully, studying her. "Why don't you let me use my powers to help you with your investigation?" "Powers?" said Addie. "I use visualization with my clients. It's a form of clairvoyance. I didn't even know I had a gift until I got into astrocartography. That's when I tapped into it." Lillian closed her eyes and sat back in her chair. She took in a deep breath, then exhaled theatrically. Mimi turned and mouthed "woo-woo" to Addie. Addie mouthed back, "stop it." "I can see Jane in her bed," said Lillian. "She's lying on her back." Mimi looked to Addie again. "Don't bother," Addie whispered under her breath. "Too easy." "And she's..." Lillian's breath quickened, and her eyelids began to flutter dramatically. "She's completely shocked by the person who's standing over her. They're holding the knife. It's frightening." Lillian clutched her chest emphatically as she spoke. "She's so upset. It's such a betrayal." Taking this in, Addie looked to Mimi, then turned back to Lillian. "Go on." She knew them well. Whoever killed her, it was someone she'd never expect. Someone close to her. "Well, everyone here knew Jane, so this doesn't help much," said Mimi. "Wait." Lillian called out and sat up. "Now I'm seeing more. Jane is crying, and now she's reaching for..." "Darn, it's fading." Lillian turned to Mimi. "Rosemary, could you move out of the way until I finish? Your negative energy field is blocking my reception. It's like a heavy lead curtain just dropped down." Addie nodded for her to go. Mimi straightened her posture and walked to the back of the room. Lillian leaned forward. "Sorry, my third eye chakra was giving me fits. Anyway, where was I?" She shook her head, then began to concentrate once again. Addie studied Lillian as her mind whirred, realizing that she reminded her of a character in Murderscape, the Talisman. He, or rather it, was an invention of Brian's, a half-human thief that stole key clues and hoarded them away. It wasn't a killer, but it was evil. A malevolent force that subverted the game and worked against players. Dark play, as Brian called it. Their texture artist had spent days coloring in the vivid details of its secret lair, an elaborate cave system. The supernatural aspects of the talisman had been something that she resisted. Murderscape was almost mastering your detective skills, so she wanted to stay focused on crafting the best mysteries possible. But Brian always seemed to be adding extraneous new elements, bloating the experience. There was a name for what he was doing: feature creep. When they finalized the talisman's design, she remembered shivering at the character's unblinking, soulless eyes, a sickly shade of yellow, pupils constricted into pinpricks. It was around the same time that things got more complicated between her and Brian. Less intimacy, more of a rivalry. Murderscape started to change with each new episode, and the game gave her a feeling she didn't recognize anymore. But it remained popular, so Brian ignored her protests. Addie's thoughts returned to the present. She sat transfixed, waiting for Lillian to continue. Uninterested, Mimi pawed through her trusty carryall, searching for her tin of Altoids. Jane is reaching for her telephone on the nightstand. Her headpiece is still on, but it's askew, said Lillian, straining to tune in to whatever transmission she was receiving. She can barely get the words out. Alexandra, Alexandra, please forgive me. She broke out of her trance and sat forward, suddenly lucid again. They made eye contact, and Addie felt the hairs on her arms stand up. Lillian's eyes were soulless, too, like the talisman's. Addie cleared her throat. We appreciate you helping us, but we also need to know if there's anything else you actually witnessed last night. Not with your third eye, but with your real eyes. Fine, but I thought I already told you everything. What else do you want to know? You said you saw Matthew wearing a coat around 8:30. He was talking to the guard. Do you remember anything else? Or seeing anything else before he died? She shook her head no, only that he was annoyed with the guard. Why? He brought in a pair of walkie-talkies and was complaining that the batteries had run out. Said it was a security risk not to have them fully operational. Then Matthew grumbled something about him having an attitude and stored the walkie-talkies away in the foyer. That was it. Mm-hmm. Well, this has been real helpful, said Mimi. You know, before you go, said Lillian, looking to Addie, I just wanted to tell you, everything is going to be all right. Addie looked around. confused. What do you mean? I can see your aura. It's brown, which means a lack of clarity and enhanced stress. But on the bright side, I see there's some red at the edges. That means you're smart and strong, so you'll figure everything out. Whatever it is you're going through, I hope you get through it soon. Addie smiled and thanked Lillian as they made their way toward the door. What about her? She said, nodding in Mimi's direction. Lillian hesitated, then laughed uncomfortably. You know, it's the strangest thing, she said, looking at Mimi intently. I can't see anything. No aura, nothing. It's just blank. Never seen that before. As they turned to leave, Mimi glared at Lillian. Stop stealing people's crap, okay? She shut the door behind them. Walking down the corridor, Addie took out the murder book and jotted down notes in the margins by Lillian's name. You lost your cool back there, Mimi. We had her talking, and you put her on the defensive. Remember, we aren't supposed to reference what other witnesses tell us, and we know Barb's a liar. Mimi fastened her necklace in place and gave it a loving pat. Couldn't help myself. Addie snorted and returned to the murder book. You're just hurt about the aura thing. Mimi stopped in her tracks. It was rude. Addie shook her head. Imagine being Matthew and blackmailing the same woman you're having an affair with. This thing is so complex. It's like we're making an Esker drawing on an Etch-a-Sketch. Can you picture the house? Stacked to the ceiling with all the loot she's palmed. Mimi, I don't think those types of people can help themselves. You should feel bad for her. Be more open-minded. If you're too open-minded, your brain will fall out. Chapter 32, Walkie-Talkies. I saw you looking pretty closely at that last video on Lillian's phone. Did you notice something back there? Asked Addie. They were tucked away in a narrow alcove on the second floor, one of many nooks and crannies situated along the house's labyrinthine hallways. Yes, well, sort of. I watched Matthew's hand while he punched in the code to the drawbridge. Tried to make it out, but I couldn't. Just watched his hand move 7 times. It's a 7-digit code. Addie nodded and made a note in the murder book. Follow me. Where are we going now? Asked Mimi as they walked down the hall together. I want to get those walkie-talkies. Why do I feel like we don't really need them? And this is just some kind of wish fulfillment fantasy for you? Mimi grumbled as they went downstairs. Addie surveyed the foyer to ensure that no one was coming. A mirrored console table lined with vases sat by the stairs. She approached it and slid open the door. Only a phone charger and some square light bulbs. She took the charger and handed it to Mimi. Put this in your carry-all. What good is this going to do? The power's been out for hours. I want one in case it comes back on. Addie turned around and headed for a low-boy cabinet in the corner. She pulled open the doors. Bingo! In one synchronized motion, she grabbed the devices just as Mimi opened her carry-all again. Addie dropped them in. You'll be happy to know I have some extra batteries in here, if we need them, said Mimi, patting her carry-all. Swiped a few from Barb's stash. They headed back up the staircase. All these darn stairs would bring Rocky Balboa to his knees, Mimi sighed. They hustled down the hallway and entered the east wing of the house, climbing another set of stairs before they reached the end of the hall. Mimi caught her breath and nodded toward the large grandfather clock. Are you sure this is right? Mimi gave a one-shoulder shrug. It's what the woman said. Addie gave the clock a once-over and then tugged on one side. It swung open like a door. Behind it was a hidden curved staircase. She turned back to Mimi. You keep a lookout. I'll be back in 5 or 10. Why do I always have to be the lookout? If anyone comes, just press here, she said, pointing to a button on the device, and say, salutations. Salutations, said Mimi, frowning. Addie looked exasperated. Do you want to suggest something better? Mimi waved her off as Addie turned and ascended the steps into the darkness above. Mimi tugged on the clock, and it gently closed again. At the top of the staircase, Addie stopped in front of a narrow door. She had the feeling that something behind it was very wrong. The skin prickled on her arms. Her breath held tight with fear. She pressed the walkie-talkie button. Testing, testing. I'm going in. Over. Mimi rolled her eyes as Addie's voice crackled through her carry-all. She pulled out the walkie-talkie and pressed the button. Ground control to Major Tom. Your voice sounds tinny. Repeat last transmission. Over. Addie's voice came on again. Testing, testing. Hello? These aren't Bang & Olufsen speakers, Mimi. Can you hear me or not? Copy. Roger that. Just hurry up. Addie reached for the doorknob and slowly pushed the door open. It was a large attic space that had been converted into a loft. A hint of a fresh paint smell gave her the sense the place had been redone recently. She entered and stopped to look around the room. An exposed brick chimney and a vaulted ceiling, accented with skylights, gave it an urban feel. The living room area featured the japandi trend she had seen in many a hipster Chicago coffee shop, neutral colors and scandi furniture with Japanese accents, like a sake set and potted orchids dotting every surface, a trestle dining table, large platform bed, and simple kitchenette completed the space. Something about it felt contrived and unusually clean. It did not feel lived in. One wall stood out as the focal point. From top to bottom, it was arranged with oil paintings in simple black frames. As she moved closer for a better look, the fine hairs stood up on the back of her neck. Each painting was of a dead bird lying on its back, legs up. She checked the artist's signature. They were all Melissa Barnstable's, the same style of painting that Veronica had purchased at the auction. The walkie-talkie crackled to life. Addie jumped. Clear sailing up there, Captain Cook. What's your 20? Roger over and out. Addie grabbed the device. Mimi, I'm the one who says Roger when you ask a question. 10-4. Why is this taking so long? It's creepy down here all alone. I'll be done soon, especially if you quit calling me. Well, hurry up and be careful. Over, Rover. Addie began a methodical search of the loft. She moved from the living room area to the bedroom corner, checking under the bed and mattress. As she rifled through a nightstand, she came across a well-thumbed paperback, a birder's field guide. She dropped it back in the drawer and headed into the bathroom. After pawing through toiletries in various cabinets and drawers, she opened a closet door. She pushed aside some paint-stained clothing on hangers to reveal a tiny artist's garret. Her eyes widened. An easel, some blank canvases, an old wooden table piled high with paint tubes and brushes. She walked farther into the room, stepping over paint-covered drop cloths and rags on the floor. Was Matthew painting under the pseudonym of Melissa Barnstable? Why? She shut the closet door and headed back into the main living area. Snooping around the kitchenette, she sifted through utensil drawer dishes and pots and pans. Nothing. She placed her hands on her hips. In Murderscape, the hiding place for a clue was always somewhere simple and so plainly obvious that you'd never suspect it. Her eyes fixed on the refrigerator. She swung the door open. Her hand covered her mouth to stifle a scream as she staggered backward. There, neatly arranged on shelves, were at least a dozen dead birds, rigid with rigor mortis, lying on their backs, spindly legs in the air. Little ID tags dangled from the claws of each one. Barn swallow, cedar waxwing, red-eye vireo, summer tanager. A shiver ran through her body. She wanted to shut the door and leave, but she couldn't tear away from the sight. She lifted the walkie-talkie to her mouth and pressed the button. Mimi, Mimi, do you copy? What? I mean affirmative. Yes, what? I'm in a Hitchcock movie up here. Matthew is Millicent Barnstable. Was, I mean. The dead bird portraitist. Debrief me later. Finish your search and get back down here. Over and out. Slamming the fridge door shut, Addie yanked on the freezer door, fearing what other horror might be next. Mercifully, it was empty, except for a carton of vanilla ice cream. She closed the door and paused to think. Something simple and so plainly obvious that you'd never suspect it. She opened the freezer again. This time, she reached for the rectangular white bin filled with ice. She rolled up her sweater sleeve and dunked her hand into the pile of ice cubes. At the very bottom, her fingers touched something. Bingo! She grasped onto it and pulled hard, extracting a white plastic bag. After rubbing her hands together to warm them back up, she opened the bag. Inside was a manila envelope. The address was in handwriting she recognized. It was the same penmanship with dramatically looping L's and G's from Jane's letter to Alexandra. Mendelson and Lewis, 100 North LaSalle Drive, Chicago, Illinois, 60600. She knew this law firm. They were one of the global, prestigious ones that covered specialties ranging from life sciences to real estate and antitrust. She had considered meeting with one of their litigators before Sarah told her about Martin. She flipped it over, but the envelope was sealed. Maybe she could steam it open later in their bathroom. Downstairs, Mimi stood guard in front of the grandfather clock. Leaning on one foot and then the other, she attempted to appear casual. Even though this wing of the house was quiet and deserted, she felt restless. What if someone came by and wondered what she was doing? She pulled out the walkie-talkie again. She heard a whiffing sound and looked up. Gus was plodding down the hall in her direction. Mimi tensed and pulled her carryall close to her body. The walkie-talkie was positioned firmly in her right hand, concealed behind her carry-all. "What are you doing all the way down here?" he called out as he made his way toward her. There was an edge to his voice that Mimi found unnerving. She felt for the button on the receiver and discreetly pushed it. "Salutations, Gus." "Hello," he said, stopping in front of her. "Did Addie hear her up there?" Mimi pressed the button again, hard this time. "Salutations to you, too." Gus frowned. "Yeah, hello again. What are you doing all the way down here?" "Shouldn't I ask you the same thing?" said Mimi, hoping her attempt at stalling didn't sound too defensive. He smirked. "I'm getting an extra memory foam pillow from a storage cabinet in there," he said, pointing to a linen closet behind her. "Lillian asked for one to be delivered to her room. I'm getting tired of her bossy attitude." Mimi nodded as Gus went to the closet and retrieved a pillow. "You should do an inventory check before she leaves. Make sure you get that back," she said, nodding to the pillow. He eyeballed her suspiciously. "You didn't say what you're doing all the way down here." "Me? Oh, I'm just getting my 10,000 steps in. How do you think I managed to live on an island that doesn't allow cars? If I don't walk every day, I atrophy." She could almost see the gears turning inside his head, deciding whether to believe her. An alarm sounded in her mind as a stain on the cuff of Gus's shirt caught her eye. It looked like dried blood. Gus made eye contact with her. "You okay, Rosemary?" "Oh, yes, I'm fine," she responded. An awkward silence fell over them. She felt a knot of fear in her stomach. Hadn't Addie mentioned she noticed defensive wounds on Matthew's hand? Was she standing alone in an empty hallway with a killer? "Where's Addie?" Mimi tensed. "She's downstairs talking to a few of the others about what they remember." He looked at her intently. "Rosemary, how long are you two going to keep this up? This feels, I don't know, disrespectful. Doesn't Addie understand that Jane and Matthew were real human beings made of flesh and blood, not pixels?" "Gus," said Mimi, careful to sound calm and keep the walkie-talkie hidden from view. "Someone made an attempt on my life this morning. You can't really expect my granddaughter to sit around and do nothing while somebody is trying to bump off her grandmother, can you?" Her statement hung in the air for a while. His face softened. "Listen, I understand. If there's one thing I've learned in the last 24 hours, it's that you need to protect your loved ones, because you never know how much time you have left together." Mimi held his gaze. His eyes were sad and weary. Was it from grief or culpability? Her hand was starting to cramp as she clenched the walkie-talkie. At this point, she was so nervous she didn't even know if she was pressing the button anymore. "You know, you're right, Gus. Neither of us seems to have much family. Before this party, I don't think either of us realized how much we cherished the loved ones in our lives." Up in the attic, Addie held her breath. She was listening in closely to their conversation. Mimi was either subconsciously pressing the button or it was stuck. Mimi felt nervous and shifted her weight. "Best to keep the conversation bubbling on rather appear that she was trying to get rid of him. Anyway, I'm a big walker, so I didn't want all the square footage in this house to go to waste." Addie raised an eyebrow. Mimi was tap dancing as fast as she could down there. Gus looked sullen. "I wish I could have spent more time with Jane. She and I were so different, but you know what? She was never unkind to me, even though I was a major screw-up, and now I'm alone." "It'll be okay, Gus," said Mimi, patting his arm and not knowing what else to do. She thought of Addie trapped upstairs. Trotting out a platitude didn't feel sufficient. "I'm truly sorry for you, but you've helped make something clear to me, that I still have time to make amends with my granddaughter." He smiled. "You two have this way of talking to each other that I admire. There may be sarcasm or even anger, but it's obvious that underneath it all, there's love." Mimi nodded. "She drives me crazy sometimes, but I love her so much. I think she worries she's a one-hit wonder with her murder escape game. But she's a brilliant kid. So much talent and creativity in that brain of hers. She's accomplished something amazing, and she can do it again on her own. In fact, I know she will." Addie held the walkie-talkie to her ear. Her eyes welled up. Gus gestured to the pillow. "After I deliver this to Her Majesty Lillian, I'm going to take a break. If you need anything, I'll be in the billiard room." "Salutations," said Mimi. He turned to leave. "You know, you might want to retire that expression. I think my 97-year-old aunt uses it." He walked away and disappeared around the corner. Mimi let a long breath of air escape. A few seconds passed, and she raised the walkie-talkie up to her mouth. "All clear, over." The grandfather clock opened, and Addie slipped out, closing it behind her. She showed her the manila envelope. "I've got something." They headed back in the direction of their room. Matthew had a whole Norman Bates thing going on. "I'll tell you everything when we get back to the room." Mimi sighed. "Pretty sure Gus thinks I'm a certified wackadoodle after our little chat." "Oh, and I think he's got a dried blood stain on his sleeve." Addie gasped. "Really?" Yes, but I wasn't able to look very closely. I had to keep him talking so he wouldn't suspect anything. Addie gave her a warm smile. I know, I heard what you said. Meant every word of it, dear. Listen, Mimi, said Addie, slowing down her pace. Do you promise we can talk about this? Everything you told me about Grandpa Peter and all of the rest. Sometime soon? Once we get the heck out of this place? Mimi reached out and squeezed her arm. Yes, we can. All of it? Asked Addie. All of it. Chapter 33. The Last Will and Testament of Jane Ireland. Mimi blew air through pursed lips. I don't understand. Why can't we just tear open the envelope? Because, Addie called out from the bathroom, the fact that it's sealed is part of this particular clue's story. We don't want to damage the evidence if we can avoid it. She emerged from a cloud of billowing steam and held up the envelope to show that the flap had steamed cleanly open. It worked, she said triumphantly, removing the documents inside. She read aloud, The Last Will and Testament of Jane Ireland. They exchanged a look. Addie scrunched her eyes as she continued reading. She flipped through the rest of the documents, then paused. She stared at one page and reread it in dawning comprehension. This is odd, she said, handing the papers to Mimi. Jane wanted to give all her money away. Really? Said Mimi, taking it to examine. I, Jane Ireland, residing at 1 Lilac Lane of Mackinac Island, Michigan, declare this to be my will, and I revoke any and all wills previously made. She scanned Father down the page. I direct my executors to make this commitment as part of the giving pledge. My pledge letter attached shall be made public only after my death. What's the date on the letter? Said Addie, flipping through Jane's appointment book. September 21st. Addie leafed back through to August and found the entry she was looking for. Giving pledge Zoom call with BG. Her eyes widened. Oh, wow, Mimi. I think Bill Gates had a call with Jane about the giving pledge in August. She must have changed her will right after that. Mimi shook her head as she looked through the other papers. She's got a whole PR plan in here, too. Wants her pledge published in every major newspaper alongside her obituary. Even in death, the woman wanted attention. Addie rolled the Chicago Gazette pen beneath her thumb and forefinger. We need to start prioritizing suspects. She opened to a fresh page in the murder book and wrote down Gus's name. Let's talk to Gus again. The dried bloodstain is one thing, but this giving pledge thing? Maybe he partnered up with Alexandra to get the money. If her inheritance was going to disappear, that's a motive to kill Jane. I still think it's Woody. You've made your antipathy toward him clear. Just because you don't like him doesn't mean he did it. She frowned and thought. And we still haven't talked to Kimiko other than your mysterious breakfast. I told you, I'm working on an approach with her, said Mimi. Tell me more. Not yet. Still percolating up here, she said, tapping her temple. Okay. She seems low priority to me anyway. She was on stage at the auction during the murder window. It would be impossible for her to have sneaked away to kill Jane between 9 o'clock and 9:15. Mimi shook her head. Haven't all those murder mysteries taught you anything? It's often the least likely person who did it. Addie sighed. What about Veronica? Mimi didn't respond. We know she's killed once before. She saved my life, dear, said Mimi. Not a priority suspect. We can't let emotions cloud our analysis, Mimi. I think you want to be friends with her. Mimi sat back and folded her arms. Well, who do you think did it then? What about Mr. Square-jawed game show host? I don't know. He's a rich celebrity, Mimi. He has more to lose than anyone else here. Why would he travel to a small island and murder someone in the middle of a blizzard? Gus said he saw him in the ballroom during the murder window anyway. What's your gut telling you? She sighed. Lillian definitely isn't sitting right with me. She has an alibi, according to Gus. But the whole klepto thing is just giving me a bad feeling. It could be fake. Maybe she's really taking those items to plant false clues. This ends episode 12 of This Is Not a Game by Kelly Mullen. Thank you so much for listening. We'll continue where we left off in the next episode.
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2: Here's the forecast for the Boston and South Shore area on the Talking Information Center from the National Weather Service. Get ready for the heat. Hot today, temperatures in the upper 90s, partly cloudy overnight, temperatures in the upper 70s for Wednesday. Hot and humid with temperatures reaching the mid-90s. The sun rose this morning at 5:21, setting at 8:20 this evening. Stay tuned for more heading your way next on the Talking Information Center.
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7: 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J.M. 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
8: Hello, everyone. My name is Michael from the Talking Information Center. Today is Tuesday, the 14th of July, and I will be reading from USA Today. First article and top article in USA Today is GOP on alert over midterms. White working class voters' approval of Trump is falling, by Chris Kenning, USA Today. When Ashton Reed voted for President Donald Trump in 2024, he was drawn by Trump's vow to recharge the economy and curb the inflation that many around his hometown of Jackson, Missouri, blamed on then-President Joe Biden. Reed, 22, who has worked at an auto equipment factory and a heating and air conditioning company, has since seen prices rise and a war in Iran of the kind Trump promised to avoid. He has also been uneasy about Trump's immigration enforcement tactics. A few months ago, Reed priced an Affordable Care Act health insurance plan for his wife and discovered it was too expensive after Trump and congressional Republicans allowed pandemic-era subsidies to expire. More recently, Reed, who does not have a four-year college degree, was laid off from his HVAC HVAC job. Quote, a huge chunk of why I voted for him in 2024 was because of economics, Reed said of Trump. Obviously not happy with him at all. Since Trump first ran for president a decade ago, white working class and rural voters have been an important base of support, drawn to his vows to bring back manufacturing and crack down on immigration. In 2024, two in three white working class voters backed him. According to research group PRRI's post-election survey, Trump won 69% of the rural vote in 2024, according to Pew Research Center exit polling. But polling over recent months has shown rising disapproval from those groups, reaching majorities in some polls, especially on the economy, fueling a potential new vulnerability for Republicans heading into elections that will determine control of Congress. A CBS News YouGov poll in May found 54% of white non-college voters disapproved of Trump's performance, up from 32% in February 2025. That disapproval hit 49% in a June NPR PBS Marist poll and 51% in an April Fox News poll. Among rural voters, a June Reuters Ipsos poll found 48% disapproved of Trump, up from 34% the month after he returned to office. Quote, "The decline is significant given that white working class voters were a pretty stable support between 2016 and 2020 for Trump after trend of Trump up from 34% the month after he returned to office." Quote, "The decline is significant given that white working class voters were a pretty stable

And the Treasury Department recently sought to highlight how families have benefited from tax cuts. Although Trump won't be on the November ballot, growing disapproval could bleed into the GOP's midterm fortunes, Lupu said, while stickiness of U.S. party affiliation means relatively few such voters are likely to switch allegiances to Democrats, it may hurt Republicans by dampening turnout. Reid, who is no longer supports the MAGA movement for a variety of reasons, said plenty of people in his largely conservative part of Missouri, just west of the Mississippi River, still do. But Reid predicted he won't be the only former Trump voter who is, quote, going to possibly vote for a Democrat for the first time in their lives in the midterms. Economic pinch is driving more disapproval. In Hazard, Kentucky, a small town tucked into the Appalachian region where coal once reigned supreme, resident Denver Feltner also had high hopes for when he voted for Trump's return. The 38-year-old father of five, who works two jobs as a public safety dispatcher and process server for court papers, felt Trump had shepherded the economy well in his first term before the COVID-19 pandemic. He believed he could do it again. Quote, not anymore, he said in July. Instead of costs of living decreasing, Feltner's grocery bills have spiked and his health insurance premiums went up fourfold after the ACA's enhanced premium tax credits expired last year, leaving Feltner to go without for months despite a history of health problems. A Fox News April poll found that 38% of white non-college respondents approved of Trump's handling of inflation. Quote, I was pretty good under his first term, but it's completely different, he said. Feltner lives in Perry County, which is part of an eastern Kentucky region with high rates of poverty and chronic disease. About 44% of residents in the region's congressional district relied on Medicaid in 2024, according to Kentucky's Center for Economy Policy. Medicaid rolls are expected to drop because of Trump's, quote, big, beautiful bill, which is projected to cut nearly $1 trillion from Medicaid and related children's health program and leave millions nationally without coverage. Those without a four-year degree aren't at all in traditional blue-collar jobs and can include anyone from well-paid skilled tradespeople and small business owners to a typically low-paid home health care worker or retail workers. Some are also more traditional fields like mining and manufacturing. Trump's tariffs were meant in part to fuel a manufacturing revival. While there have been new investments in some industries, those efforts take a long time to come to fruition or be noticed by voters, said Heath Brown, a professor of public policy at John Jay College in New York. Overall, manufacturing jobs have seen a slight decline since Trump took office. Some auto companies have scaled back or shelved EV projects as the administration rolled back Biden-era support and environmental regulation. In June, the Trump administration announced a nearly $700 million plan to boost coal-fired power plants and coal exports, which came after those exports fell in 2025 amid tariff battles with China. In Feltner's part of Appalachian Kentucky, many coal unions and residents historically backed Democrats as the party of the working class. Over time, the region has evolved into a deep red Republican stronghold. This fall, the region's Republican representative, Hal Rogers, who has served in Congress since 1981, is being challenged by an attorney running as a Democrat who has highlighted Medicaid cuts. It's widely viewed as an uphill campaign. Rogers ran uncontested in 2024 and beat a Democratic challenger in 2022 with 82% of the vote. Feltner, who plans to vote in the midterms, said he never was a party-line voter. He hasn't looked into candidates' policies yet, he said, but affordable health care is a high priority.
whichever candidate is

0: quote, wanting to try and fix the medical situation, he will be more than likely to get my vote, Feltner said. Farmers face strains, but some say Trump is on the right path. In rural southwest Minnesota, Bob Worth farms 1,700 acres of soybeans and corn on the Lincoln County farm that he took over from his father straight out of high school. Quote, it's a rewarding life, but it's a very tough financial life, the 73-year-old said, noting that he is accustomed to ups and downs. That includes struggles with prices and costs during the Biden administration that helped fuel his vote for Trump in 2024. In 2025, U.S. soybean growers were hit hard by disputes over Trump's tariffs that halted important sales to China, which began buying soybeans from South America. Since then, China has agreed to buy a certain amount of U.S. soybeans each year through 2028, which he said had helped. But Worth, who has served in various roles in the Minnesota Soybean Growers Association, said low prices for crops and high costs for fuel and fertilizer, which have been driven up by the war in Iran, have combined to create ongoing challenges. Worth said he's lucky to have a little debt, but that's not the case for many young farmers. Quote, our cash flows right now are in the red, he said. Tim Slack, a professor of sociology at Louisiana State University, who studies rural America, said higher fuel prices especially hurt rural areas because people drive longer distances for jobs, schools, and groceries, and farms rely on trucks and equipment. In other parts of the country, Trump's immigration crackdown has at times made it harder for farmers and milk producers to get enough farm labor. Farm bankruptcies increased 46% in 2025 from a year earlier, according to the Farm Bureau. The Fox News poll from April found that 69% of white rural voters said the economy was getting worse. But Trump supporters have long given the president leeway. Worth, who said he's voted for candidates of different stripes, believes that the Iran war was worthwhile to keep the regime from developing nuclear weapons. Quote, I'm thinking he's going in the right direction. We won't know until we get a little bit farther in. I still have hope and faith in him to get it done. He is a businessman. He's not a politician, he said. Worth didn't detail his voting preferences for November, but said he'll be focused on candidates who want to help farmers, and he expects many people will be motivated to come out and vote. Quote, I think you're going to see a big turnout for the election, despite what he said was fatigue over politics on both sides. Will the dissatisfaction impact midterms? It's typical that a president's party loses congressional seats in midterm elections. During Trump's first term, the GOP lost 41 House seats but retained the Senate. But in 2018, working-class white voters still approved of Trump's economic management by margins of 30 percentage points, a New York Times analysis of polling found. Now, polls show them disapproving by anywhere from 14 to more than 30 points. To be sure, disapproval from former Trump voters does not mean that they will necessarily cross party lines, especially because the Democratic brand has suffered in some rural and heavily white working class regions, such as Appalachia, in recent decades. Still, an April NPR PBS Marist poll found 44% of white non-college voters said they were more likely to vote for a Democratic congressional candidate than for a Republican, up from just 30% ahead of the 2018 midterms. That could come into play in rural states. In Iowa, for example, which Trump carried by 13 percentage points in 2024, and whose six House seats are held by Republicans, the Wall Street Journal reported that the race for governor and two of his four House seats are now rated as toss-ups amid rural economic angst. The larger question, Lupu said, is whether the polling represents a temporary, price-driven grumble that reverses once inflation cools, or if it marks durable cracks in working class and rural voters' years-long move towards Republicans. It was that ideological alignment and not just economic discontent that helped Trump garner the group's support in 2024, according to a Center for Politics at the University of Virginia report. People change their preferences and their voting behavior typically very, very slowly and often not at all, Lupu said. A lot of the big changes we see in American politics are often generational. The second article is entitled, Graham Leaves Complex Legacy, Career Checkered with Foreign Policy Reversals, by Christopher Kahn of USA Today. Washington. Senator Lindsey Graham, who died unexpectedly on July 11th, leaves behind a complex legacy that mirrors the political transformations that have reshaped America over the past three decades. The former Air Force lawyer from South Carolina died from aortic dissection, in which a tear occurs in the main artery that carries blood from the heart. The D.C. medical examiner preliminarily ruled. He was 71 years old. Over his 30-plus years in Congress, Graham became one of Washington's most influential Republicans. A foreign policy hawk who championed American military power abroad, a key player in the conservative remaking of the federal judiciary, and a loyal supporter of President Donald Trump. He arrived in Washington as part of a generation shaped by the Cold War, bipartisan deal-making, and an interventionist vision of American foreign policy. He ended his career as one of those closest allies of a president whose rise upended many of those traditions. To admirers, he was a pragmatist who recognized the changing political landscape in Washington and rightfully earned a reputation as a problem solver. To critics, he became a symbol of political opportunism, repeatedly abandoning positions that he once held with conviction. No reversal was perhaps more striking than his relationship with Trump, who in a statement called Graham, quote, one of the greatest people and senators I have ever known. Uncle Lindsey, what Graham's death could mean for U.S. foreign policy. During the 2016 Republican presidential primary, Graham was among Trump's fiercest critics, dismissing him as a, quote, race-baiting, xenophobic, religious bigot, and warned that his nomination could damage both the party and the country. But after Trump won the election, Graham steadily moved into the president's orbit. He served as an emissary to skeptical Republicans, an advocate during the impeachment battles, and a trusted advisor on matters of foreign affairs and national security. At the time, Graham faced the shift as an acceptance of political reality. Quote, I want him to win. I want him to be successful, Graham said in a 2018 interview with CNN. Quote, he beat me. The election is over. After the January 6, 2021 riot on the Capitol, on the U.S. Capitol, Graham grew cold again towards Trump, at least for a little while. Speaking to reporters after attack, Graham declared he had, quote, enough. Quote, Trump and I, we've had a hell of a journey. I hate it to end this way, Graham said. All I can say is count me out. Enough is enough. That, of course, was not the end. As Trump reasserted his dominance over the Republican Party and returned to the White House last year, Graham again became one of the president's most reliable allies, helping Trump execute some of his biggest campaign promises. Graham played a pivotal role in passing Trump's one big beautiful bill that, among other things, increased spending on defense and immigration enforcement. He then became one of Washington's most outspoken backers of the Iran war, which has become increasingly unpopular among the American public and in the halls of Congress. In an interview with NBC News in February, Graham described himself as Trump's, quote, North Star. "We disagree, but he knows where I'm coming from," Graham said. "He sees me helping him as much as anybody in the Senate." On the night of his death, Graham called Trump to talk about the Save America Act, the long-stalled legislation Trump has pushed to overhaul federal elections. The president said Graham sounded great, but told him he was tired after his recent trip to Ukraine. They plan to speak again soon. "He's a tough one to lose," Trump told NBC News. "Meet the press. He was great. He was unique in every way, actually. A foreign policy hawk." If Trump defined Graham's political contradictions, foreign policy defined his deepest convictions. Alongside the late Senator John McCain and Joe Lieberman, Graham became one of Senate's most outspoken advocates for an aggressive American role in the world stage, especially after September 11, 2001 attacks. He supported the wars in Iraq and Afghanistan and briefly deployed to both countries as a senator. He later condemned the decision to withdraw American troops from both countries. In recent years, Graham urged the Biden and Trump administrations to aid Ukraine as well as Israel, and he was among the staunchest backers of the Iran war. Ukrainian President Volodymyr Zelensky said he was, quote, deeply saddened by the news of Graham's death, calling the lawmaker, quote, a true defender of freedom and the values that make our world safer. The two met in Kyiv on July 10th. Israeli Prime Minister Benjamin Netanyahu said his country had lost one of its greatest supporters. Quote, "I have lost a beloved friend," he said in the statement. Speaking on Fox News Sunday, Senator Tim Scott, Republican, South Carolina, described his colleague's relentless focus on foreign affairs and recalled a recent conversation with him. Quote, "Lindsey, just being who he was, spent about 10 seconds on affordability and 90 minutes on foreign policy because you can't change the guy," Scott said. "And because of that, because people in South Carolina understood who he was, they kept reelecting him because they knew that he was a statesman, not a politician." How Lindsey Graham helped reshape federal courts. Graham's political influence was perhaps nowhere more enduring than on the federal judiciary. As chairman of the Senate Judiciary Committee, Graham helped oversee the confirmation of hundreds of federal judges and played a central role in cementing the conservative majority in the Supreme Court. His stewardship of the confirmations of Justices Brett Kavanaugh and Amy Coney Barrett helped secure a court that is likely to shape American law for generations. In 2018, Graham passionately defended Kavanaugh, who was nominated by Trump amid sexual assault allegations against the nominee. Kavanaugh was narrowly confirmed to the high court. Trump, in his CNN interview on July 12th, called it the finest moment of Graham's Senate career. But even those whose achievements reflected the tensions that defined Graham's decades in Congress. Graham supported Barrett's confirmation weeks before the 2020 election. But 4 years earlier, Graham was among a group of lawmakers who blocked Merrick Garland's nomination to the Supreme Court in the waning days of Democratic President Barack Obama's second term. Graham praised Garland's credentials, but he ultimately stuck with the Republican line that no one should be confirmed in an election year. Bipartisan dealmaker. A native of Pickens County, Graham attended the University of South Carolina and later became an attorney in the U.S. Air Force. His parents died when he was in his early 20s, and he took responsibility for his younger sister. In 1999, Graham was elected to the U.S. House of Representatives, becoming the first Republican to represent South Carolina's 3rd congressional district in more than 100 years, Graham was elected to the Senate in 2002. In Congress, he was an impeachment manager in the Senate trial to convict former President Bill Clinton in 1999, a role that put him in the national spotlight. While he made a name for himself as a conservative firebrand, Graham also became known for his ability to work with lawmakers across the aisle and on occasion break with his party. In 2013, for example, Graham was among a group of bipartisan lawmakers who co-wrote the Gang of Eight bill, which sought to boost border security while offering a pathway for undocumented immigrants to obtain legal status. Graham was also among the few GOP supporters of the DREAM Act, which would help undocumented immigrants who arrived in the country as minors become citizens. However, just as Trump and the wider Republican Party have taken a more hardline stance on immigration, so did Graham. Last year, he dropped his nearly decade-long support for the bill, saying, quote, "There will be no DREAM Act, not until you deal with the millions of people here illegally." After Graham's death, Senator Dick Durbin, Democrat Illinois, praised Graham's willingness to sponsor it in the first place, despite his later decision to withdraw support. Quote, "He knew the DREAM Act was my most important bill. He was the only Republican who would co-sponsor it for years," Durbin said in a statement. "I will never forget it." The next article is Sam Neill, 1947 to 2026. Versatile actor who led Jurassic Park had said he was cancer-free in April. The article is by Brian Alexander and Kimi Robinson of USA Today. Sam Neill, the actor best known for playing Dr. Alan Grant in Jurassic Park franchise, has died. He was 78 years old. Neill's family announced his sudden and unexpected death on the actor's Instagram account on July 13th. "It is with immense sadness that the Wanu of Sam Neill shared the news of his passing on Monday, 13th July, in Sydney, Australia," the post stated, using the Maori word for extended family. Sam was surrounded by family and passed with dignity that has characterized his whole life. In April, Neill had announced that he was cancer-free after undergoing a clinical trial in Australia. He had been diagnosed with stage 3 angioimmunoblastic T-cell lymphoma, a rare blood cancer, in 2022. While the death was sudden, Neill's family wrote that they were blessed by the fact that Sam remained cancer-free and expressed their deepest gratitude to hospital staff for their incredible care. More details will be shared later, the Instagram post read. But for now, on behalf of the family, we ask that you respect their privacy as they navigate this immeasurable loss. Neill's acclaimed TV and movie roles break out in Jurassic Park. Born in the town of Omagh in Northern Ireland on September 14, 1947, Nigel John Dermot Neill moved to New Zealand at age 7 when his father retired from the army and wanted to return home. At 11, he changed his name to Sam because, as he wrote in his 2023 memoir, "Did I Ever Tell You This?", was to land in a primary school with a plum in the voice and Nigel for a name that was asking for trouble. Neill exploded into stardom as the gruff but undeniably lovable paleontologist Dr. Alan Grant in Steven Spielberg's 1993 blockbuster Jurassic Park. He reprised the role in Jurassic Park 3, 2001, as well as Jurassic World Domination, 2022. He also starred in films including The Hunt for Red October, The Piano, Event Horizon, The Horse Whisperer, and Bicentennial Man. Neill reunited with his original Jurassic Park co-stars Laura Dern and Jeff Goldblum in a nostalgic Xfinity commercial that aired during the Super Bowl in 2026. The actor took a humorous selfie with a T-Rex in the ad. On TV, Neil earned widespread acclaim for projects such as Riley, Ace of Spies, Merlin, The Tudors, and a villainous two-season arc in Peaky Blinders, in which he played ruthless detective Chester Campbell. In 2024, Neil starred as a retired tennis coach, Stan Delaney, in the Peacock mystery drama Apples Never Fall. He collected Golden Globe nominations for Riley, Ace of Spies, Merlin, which also netted him an Emmy nomination, and Won Against the Wind. Neil was a respected vocal artist who guest starred on season 4 of Rick and Morty, voicing an alien whose species tries to take over Earth using a dating app. Neil was not afraid of dying after cancer diagnosis remission. Neil revealed, Did I ever tell you this? That he was fighting stage 3 angioimmunoblastic T-cell lymphoma. At the time, Neil said he had been in remission for a year and was keeping busy with film and TV projects, as well as his New England vineyard. Neil shared in a 2023 short documentary for Australia Broadcasting Corporation's Australian Story program that he was receiving infusions of a drug that his tumor was responding to effectively. He said he would keep the procedure going indefinitely. It's like going 10 rounds with a boxer, but it's keeping me alive, and being alive is infinitely preferable to the alternative, Neil said. He also said, I'm not in any way frightened of dying. It's never worried me from the beginning, but I would be annoyed because there are things I still want to do. Neil added, very irritating dying, but I'm not afraid of it. Neil is survived by 2 sons and 2 daughters. The next article is titled, England versus Argentina, World Cup tickets cost double France versus Spain, by David Hoffman of USA Today. The 2026 World Cup semifinals have arrived as 2 teams will see a dream move 1 step closer to being realized, while 2 more will be left wondering what could have been. In a matchup of superstars, Harry Kane, Jude Bellingham, and England will take on Lionel Messi and Argentina at Mercedes-Benz Stadium in Atlanta on Wednesday, July 15th. England snuck away from Norway during extra time last week to advance, while Argentina tallied 2 goals during extra time to take down Switzerland 3-1. With stars aplenty and a world-class stadium host, the intrigue to shop last-minute tickets is undeniable. Select sections are still available, so below you'll find out how to reserve your seat at the game. England and Argentina face off in the World Cup semifinal on Wednesday, July 15th at Mercedes-Benz Stadium in Atlanta. As of publication, the cheapest ticket prices starts at $2,527. That's almost exactly twice as much as last-minute tickets for Tuesday's France versus Spain semifinal. Looking to watch the likes of Messi and Kane face off up close? Lower-level tickets at the 100 level are currently selling from $3,669 in Section 122. The next article is titled, Parts of U.S. Could See Water Bills Double. Hotter, Drier Weather Sets Up Collision Course, by Doyle Rice of USA Today. Get ready to pay more for your water, a lot more. In some parts of the United States, mainly in the West, hotter, drier weather over the next couple of decades because of global warming could lead to a dramatic increase in residential water bills, a study published July 8th suggests. Some folks could see a doubling of their monthly charges. In the study, which appeared in the peer-reviewed British journal Nature Sustainability, Stanford University researchers found that costly drought resilient projects such as desalination and water use reuse systems could push many low-income households into severe water affordability crisis. Quote, climate change stresses water supplies and forces utilities to build expensive new infrastructure to maintain reliability. Study leader author Jennifer Skirker of Stanford University said in a statement. And according to a study co-author Sarah Fletcher, also of Stanford, climate adaptation and water affordability are on a collision course. Skirker told USA Today that in some water-stressed American cities, climate change could double water bills because it would require cities to make expensive new infrastructure investments. Quote, this is a problem because many people are already struggling to afford their water bills, and this will only worsen with climate change, she said in an email to USA Today. Water infrastructure in the United States is mainly financed by utilities through increased water rates, she said. This pits water affordability against reliability, when in reality we need both. Skirker said that if the weather is hotter and drier, water demands in cities would likely increase while water supplies decrease. That could force utilities to invest in more alternative supply infrastructure, such as potable reuse, desalination, or even water transfer infrastructure. Such infrastructure is expensive, she said. Currently, the main path utilities in the U.S. pay for this infrastructure is to increase water rates, which leads to higher water bills for households, Skirker said. According to the study, the average cost of tap water in the United States has increased three times faster than inflation over the past two decades, driven largely by aging infrastructure and deferred maintenance. Climate change is layering a new and poorly understood pressure on top of these strains, Skirker and her co-authors say. The Santa Cruz model, from $60 a month to $111. In one example, the study found that median water bills for the poorest residents of Santa Cruz, California, could rise from about $60 to $111 in a month in today's dollars under a drier climate scenario. The study estimated that more than 5% of households would have to devote as much as one-third of their income to water, likely forcing painful trade-offs with food, health care, and other necessities. To understand how predicted changes in temperature and rainfall over the next two decades are likely to affect local water supplies and costs, the research team analyzed data from Santa Cruz. The small coastal city relies almost entirely on local surface water and a single reservoir. Quote, we focus on California and western U.S. cities in identifying other places with characteristics similar to Santa Cruz, mainly because we think this issue is more likely to be exacerbated in water-scarce regions, Skirker said. West, Southwest have it worst. Indeed. The West and Southwest will likely continue to be ground zero for water shortages because longer and more intense droughts are predicted in parts of those regions, agriculture and ecosystems, according to the U.S. Geological Survey. In addition, federal climate assessments have shown that many watersheds in the West may see decreases in surface water supplies. What's the solution? Quote, I think there are multiple solutions, Skirker told USA Today via email. One is more assistance, such as grant and infrastructure financing programs from states and the federal government. Another is permanent low-income household water assistance program. The federal government started this in 2021 during the COVID-19 pandemic, but the program has since expired. Study co-author Fletcher said in a statement that, quote, ensuring reliable water access for everyone is going to require interventions at the state and federal level that go far beyond what individual utilities can do on their own. The next article is titled Bill Belichick's Daughter-in-Law Faces Arrest Order in North Carolina by Gabe Howari of USA Today. The daughter in-law of North Carolina football coach Bill Belichick is wanted for arrest in the Tar Heel State. A judge issued an order on Monday, July 13th, for the arrest of Jen Belichick, the wife of Belichick's son Steve, according to court records from the Brunswick District Court. Records show that Jennifer Schmidt Belichick was stopped by the North Carolina State Highway Patrol on May 21st for allegedly driving 88 miles in a 70-mile-per-hour zone in Brunswick County. Jen Belichick was ordered to appear in court on Friday, July 10th, but did not show up, according to court records. As of Tuesday morning, July 14th, the arrest order has not been served. Steve Belichick followed his father to North Carolina and serves as the defensive coordinator after spending one season as the defensive coordinator at the University of Washington. Steve previously called defensive plays under Bill with the New England Patriots from 2020 to 2023. This is a developing story. The next article is titled Americans Call for Action as Grocery Prices Surge. Survey responses show wide economic pain by Marcia Greenwood of the Rochester Democrat and Chronicle. The majority of Americans say that the rising cost of groceries and food is their top source of financial stress and want the government to act now. Those are the findings of a survey of 1,100 registered voters conducted on May 5th to May 7th by Global Strategy Group on behalf of the Kitchen Table Project, a U.S. policy initiative that researches show the cost of living affects middle-income families. The project is led by Lael Brainard, who serves as director of the White House National Economic Council under President Joe Biden, and as vice chair of the Federal Reserve. Survey responses show widespread economic pain and bipartisan support for the government to intervene to make things more affordable. Quote, across partisan gender and generational and geographic lines, two-thirds of Americans, that is 67%, report that the rising cost of living is placing a significant pressure on their households, the report states. In addition, 63% cite grocery prices as the top source of that pressure. An even larger faction, 67%, say grocery prices are unfair, with meat and poultry being especially unaffordable. The survey also shows that the vast majority of people, 82%, believe that politicians have the power to lower costs if they choose to do so. Majorities of Democrats, 84%, Independents, 67%, and Republicans, 78%, say they are comfortable with government cracking down on price gouging and corporate practices that eliminate competition, even if it means more regulation, the report says. When asked about the causes of rising costs, those surveyed most frequently cited tariffs and trade restrictions, 48%, followed closely by large corporations raising prices to increase profits, 46%. 65% said families are struggling and need relief they can feel right away, while 35% said the root causes of increasing costs need to be fixed, quote, even if it takes years to feel the difference. Beyond groceries, housing, gas, and utility costs were cited as significant financial burdens. More than one-third of respondents, 36%, ranked housing as a leading financial stressor, while a third, 33%, said the same about filling their gas tanks. Utility and home energy costs were cited by 29% of people surveyed. The next article is titled, Obamacare Insurance Costs Set to Increase Again in 2027, by Ken Altucker of the USA Today. Millions of Americans paying higher Affordable Care Act insurance bills in 2026 will once again face double-digit rate hikes next year, marking another cost increase for health insurance that has become prohibitively expensive for some. Health insurance companies are seeking a median rate hike of 14% for 2027 ACA plans, according to a preliminary analysis by KFF, a health policy nonprofit. KFF analyzed filings from 77 insurance plans in 16 states and Washington, D.C. Nearly half of insurers are seeking 2027 increases of 10% to 15% over their 2026 rates. Companies marketing 20 insurance plans are asking for rate hikes of 20% or more. The final amount could change because health insurers have until July 15th to submit paperwork on ACA insurance premium requests for 2027. State and federal insurance regulators review plans before finalizing rate increases. The filings mark the second straight year ACA marketplace insurers have sought double-digit rate increases. The higher rates coincide with the elimination of enhanced subsidies that made ACA insurance more affordable for millions of Americans. Quote, "This is a triple threat," Cynthia Cox, Senior Vice President and Director of the Program on ACA at KFF, said of the consecutive years of higher rates and the absence of enhanced subsidies. Quote, "That is really a big hit for people who won't get a subsidy." KFF said health insurers cite these factors, the following factors, for next year's higher rates. One, the rising cost of health care. Costs are rising due to hospital and doctor bills, and prescription drug spending is higher in part due to the popularity of GLP-1 anti-obesity drugs and specialty drugs to treat medical conditions such as cancer. Medical and prescription drug spending increased 10%, a greater increase than in recent years. Two, the elimination of enhanced premium tax credits in 2026 meant more ACA enrollees had to pick up a greater share of their overall health insurance bill. Some healthier customers dropped their ACA coverage in 2026, leaving behind fewer enrollees who are sicker and more expensive to insure. Insurers expect more of the same in 2027. Three, President Donald Trump's administration's changes to the marketplace rules. Most working-age adults and families get health insurance through the workplace. Most adults 65 and older are covered by Medicare, while low-income families often qualify for Medicaid coverage. About 19.2 million Americans were enrolled in an ACA plan, also known as Obamacare, as of February, down from 23.1 million who signed up for coverage by January, the U.S. Department of Health and Human Services said. The KFF report is the second in recent weeks to forecast higher ACA rates next year. A Georgetown Center on Health Insurance Reforms report, published on June 18th, analyzed health insurer filings in nine states and Washington, D.C. Insurers in those states sought rate increases for 2027 coverage ranging from 6.5% in Vermont to 22.4% in Washington state. Insurance companies who participate in the marketplace are facing a much smaller and sicker pool of people, which drives up premiums for everybody, said Sabrina Corlett, co-director of Georgetown University's Center on Health Insurance Reforms. Quote, "This is a triple threat. That's a really big hit for people who won't get a subsidy." The next article is titled AI Boosts Luxury Playbook Rewrite. A New Wealthy Eye, Space Rocks, and Smartwatches by Daniel Kay and Alessandro Parodi of Reuters. New York. Sitting on roughly 3.5 million in SpaceX shares, Chip, a former data scientist at Elon Musk's aerospace behemoth, has recently bought meteorites worth $10,000 and a $5,000 fire truck. The 50-year-old space enthusiast is not sure how he will use his truck, maybe as an attraction for his 3-year-old kid's birthday party. But his new wealth, tied to SpaceX's initial public offering in June, has given him the freedom to buy, quote, silly things, he told Reuters. Chip, who asked to use only his first name and discuss personal finances, has been eyeing the Tag Heuer Carrera Calibre 1887 SpaceX chronograph watch in the $8,000 range, inspired by NASA astronaut John Glenn's 1962 mission to the Earth's orbit. Despite the excitement, the jury is still out on whether an estimated 440,000 U.S. millionaires, minted by stock market gains last year, and more recently, AI companies' public listings, will translate into a new golden era for the global luxury goods sector. Quote, this industry is competing more and more with other industries and with other buckets of possible expenditures and purchases, said Frederica Levato, a partner in the consultancy Bain & Company. Struggling for fashion brands are also looking to the tech millionaire boom for a lifeline as they face persistent weakness in China and consumer unease globally. The personal luxury goods market, valued at $409 billion in 2025, has contracted over the past 2 years, Bain said in a June study. Yet, North America was among the fastest-growing regions for luxury groups, LVMH, Richemont, Hermes, and Kering's Gucci in the quarter of March 31st. Richemont CEO Nicolas Boss told analysts in May that, quote, high level of consumer confidence in America translated into strong sales. Unique taste. As they try to sell new tech millionaires, brands have to reckon with their unique taste and competing interests that deflect attention from traditional luxury items. Quote, I played volleyball in high school and college, said AI strategist Zach Kass, who let ChatGPT creator OpenAI's go-to-market unit until 2023 and owns an undisclosed stake in SpaceX. I literally took my OpenAI winnings and bought a professional sports team, he said, referring to a volleyball team. As part of a broader focus on experiences and wellness, tech employees are interested in smartwatches that track daily steps and calories, said Harrison Colcard, founder of Harrison Lifestyle Concierge. Former SpaceX engineer Robert, whose shares are worth roughly $4 million and who also asked to use only his first name, said he and his wife recently bought new Apple Watches as they doubled down on fitness, while planning to reinvest most of their new wealth after embarking on a cruise around Alaska. But opportunity remains for traditional expensive watches from top brands including Rolex and Richemont's Cartier. They additionally have investment appeal as their resale price is often higher than retail prices. Quote, you're not wearing your smartwatch with your tux or your suit, Colcord said. The United States was the main destination market for Swiss watches in 2025, accounting for 17% of global exports, despite significant disruptions from import tariffs, the Federation of Swiss Watch Industry said in January. Rolex declined to comment. Richemont did not respond to a request for comment. Apparel brands, however, will have to compete with other industries beyond traditional luxury for their share of the spending. The newly wealthy spend about one-third less on smart outfits and leather goods compared to those with generational wealth, said Filippo Bianchi, who leads the global luxury team at Boston Consulting Group. Instead, their top spending priority is durable assets like real estate, yachts, and cars, he said. The next article is entitled, Matt Damon Says Odyssey is Relevant to Anybody with a News Feed, by Patrick Ryan, USA Today. New York. When you're making a gritty Greek epic like The Odyssey, CGI arrows simply won't cut it. Matt Damon learned that the hard way when director Christopher Nolan insisted he take up archery to play fierce warrior and King Odysseus in the big-budget behemoth in theaters July 17th. Before filming started, the actor said he spent months practicing how to knock an arrow in his Brooklyn apartment. Quote, "If I was watching a movie, I would just sit on my couch and speed load," recalls Damon, who estimates he rehearsed the move thousands of times. "It was pretty repetitive. That it was totally useless skill that I picked up for the movie, that's still with me. I don't know that I'll ever need to use it for anything, but it was just one of those weird things I learned." Matt Damon gave everything for this harrowing The Odyssey scene. In The Odyssey, Nolan punishingly puts Damon through the ringer as Odysseus, who spends 10 years lost at sea after blinding a Cyclops and angering Poseidon. The A-lister has done plenty of grueling high-stakes action in The Martian, Saving Private Ryan, and the Bourne franchise. But portraying Odysseus, he was tasked with smashing swords, scaling mountains, and sailing tempestuous waters, all while spiraling about the state of humanity. Reading the script, quote, "I felt like this was the best role I've ever been offered," says Damon, 55, seated in a downtown hotel on a recent afternoon. "It's such an iconic character, and he goes through so much internally and physically. It was an extraordinary opportunity." The Odyssey is Damon's third project with Nolan after 2014's Interstellar, and 2023's Oppenheimer, in which he played supporting roles as a two-faced scientist and a no-nonsense army officer, respectively. But he gets the chance to dig much deeper in as Odysseus, who carries profound regret after orchestrating the sacking of Troy, which resulted in the massacre of innocent civilians. The callous attack makes him lose faith in people and our capacity for good. "Anybody with a news feed can understand Odysseus's point of view," Damon said. "This traffics in a lot of the same themes as Oppenheimer, so much of it is about him feeling a sense of complicity and responsibility in what's going to be the end of civilization. It's why the character is so interesting to play in Chris's version, because he is carrying a huge weight. This film jumps around in time and reveals why he's behaving the way he does." In one of the most memorable scenes from Homer's 2,800-year-old poem, Odysseus ties himself to a ship's mast and orders his crew to plug their ears with beeswax so as not to be lured in by the dulcet yet deadly songs of the sirens. Nolan's movie is uniquely devastating in that it plants the camera firmly on Damon and watches as he has a tearful breakdown about all that's been burdening him. It's a very important sequence in the film, and it requires a performer like Matt just giving it everything, Nolan says. "I felt pretty guilty, actually. I mean, I strapped him to a mast for 3 days, and he was just putting himself through it, but he got it." That is all the time we have today. I'm Michael, and I thank you for listening to the USA Today at the Talking Information Center.
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2: Here's the forecast for the Boston and South Shore area on the Talking Information Center from the National Weather Service. Get ready for the heat. Hot today. Temperatures in the upper 90s. Partly cloudy overnight. Temperatures in the upper 70s for Wednesday. Hot and humid with temperatures reaching the mid-90s. The sun rose this morning at 5:21, setting at 8:20 this evening. Stay tuned for more heading your way next on the Talking Information Center.
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10: Hello, everyone, and thank you for tuning in to the Talking Information Center. Today is Tuesday, the 14th of July, and I'll be reading from Newsmax. And today you're listening to Maggie reading you the first article of today, Trump, U.S. attacking Iran's capabilities tied to the Strait of Hormuz. President Donald Trump reported on Monday that the United States was attacking Iran's capabilities related to the Strait of Hormuz amid the renewed military action between two countries. President Donald Trump said Monday that the U.S. strikes against Iran were targeting the country's military capabilities tied to the Strait of Hormuz, the strategic waterway in Tehran has used for years as leverage against the United States and Israel. The U.S. military announced new strikes against Iran. U.S. attacks Iran and Tehran retaliates across the Middle East. The U.S. launched strikes on Iran early Tuesday, hours after President Donald Trump vowed to reinstate an American blockade of Iranian ports and charged ships for safe passage through the Strait of Hormuz. Iran responded with attacks on Middle Eastern allies of the U.S. The actions left in tatters an interim deal meant to pause the fighting, reopen the waterway that is a crucial passage for the world's energy supplies, and give negotiators time to hammer out a permanent end to the war. Instead, fighting has once again engulfed the region and threatened the global economy. Unless a diplomatic solution is found quickly, it could intensify as an all-out war. The focus of the conflict now is the Strait, for which a fifth of all of the traded crude oil and natural gas passed in peacetime. Iran effectively shut down the passage during the war by attacking and threatening ships, a tactic that proved its greatest strategic advantage since it sent the price of oil, fertilizer, and other goods soaring at a time when the world leaders were already struggling to address the rising cost of living. The interim deal was supposed to reopen the waterway, but Iran has attacked some ships moving through the Strait. The U.S. has now threatened to reopen the Strait by force, but experts say that they will require much bigger armada, if not tens of thousands of American troops on an Iranian soil. The U.S. military central command said it struck several areas in Iran, targeting coastal defense systems, missile and drone sites, and maritime capabilities. Iran acknowledged the strikes, but provided no immediate casualty or damage assessment. These strikes will continue imposing a heavy cost on Iran, forcing them to degrade their ability to attack innocent civilians and commercial shipping in the Strait of Hormuz, the U.S. military. Moments after the military announced the new strikes, Trump called it another major attack and said that the U.S. was putting the blockade back. Iran responded with attacks targeting Bahrain, Jordan, and three tankers that traveled through the strait. Two of the ships were associated with the United Arab Emirates and were set ablaze for a time. The Emirate Defense Ministry said the attack on the tankers Mombasa and Al Biha killed one mariner and wounded eight others. The Emirates threatened to retaliate. Dutch Shipping Defense Ministry said the attack on the tankers Mombasa and Al Biha killed one mariner and wounded eight others. The Emirates threatened

Iran has targeted ships that use a route through the strait that passes near Iran outside of its territorial waters. Hours after the U.S. said it ended its campaign of strikes, the Iranian city of Bushehr on the Persian Gulf was hit at least in four locations. The state-run IRNA news agency reported it. It again raised the possibility that the Gulf Arab states were launching unclaimed attacks on Iran to try to deter it from targeting them. Iran also came under renewed attack early Tuesday morning as Iran retaliated over the latest round of U.S. airstrikes. Bahrain, home to the U.S. Navy Fifth Fleet, sounded its missile alert sirens three times, urging people to seek shelter. The Jordan military separately said it was intercepted by four missiles from Iran, and Jordan hosts U.S. forces and has come under attack by Tehran in the recent days. The exchange of fire in recent days has already cast doubt on the interim peace deal, now almost halfway through the 60-day period in which negotiators were supposed to agree to a final accord, which was also meant to address Iran's disputed nuclear program and other issues. But Trump's vow to impose a blockade further imperils it. Washington lifted a blockade it imposed in mid-April as a part of the deal, and the U.S. military said it will resume it at midnight in Dubai. "We are reinstating the Iranian blockade," Trump said in the social media. "All other countries will have fair and open use of the strait." But the president said the U.S. would impose a fee for protecting other ships, 20% of the value of cargo, to help cover any and all costs necessary to do the job, but they're providing the safety and security. That's a change to longstanding U.S. policy. The U.S. Navy has fought for freedom of navigation on the sea since the Barbary Wars in the early 19th century and the War of 1812. It also is a departure from recent U.S. promises that the strait would remain open to all of its tolls, recently offered by U.S. Secretary of State Marco Rubio on a trip to the region. Under the interim deal, Iran agreed that the passage through the strait would remain free of charge for 60 days, but the agreement left open what would happen after. Iran asserts it has the right to manage traffic through the strait and potentially charging fees. The U.S. has disputed that. Any attempt by the U.S. or Iran to change fears would violate global norms on freedom of navigation and raise tensions, likely causing further economic disruption far beyond the region. The price of the Brent crude oil, the international standard, rose to a one-month high over $87 in trading Tuesday, still well below the $120 reach at the height of the war, but threatening to make costs even higher. Lebanese and Israeli delegations were expected to meet in Rome on Tuesday to continue the U.S. mediated negotiations. Shortly after the U.S. and Israel launched the war on February 28th, the Lebanese militant group Hezbollah joined the conflict in support of the ally, Iran, and began attacking Israel. Israel responded with a ground invasion of Lebanon. And last month, Lebanon and Israel announced a framework agreement outlining the withdrawal of the Israeli forces from southern Lebanon in exchange for the disarmament of Hezbollah. On the ground, however, the agreement has stalled. Before the fighting around the strait intensified, the Israeli war against Hezbollah in Lebanon repeatedly threatened to derail the interim deal. A truce now exists in Lebanon, but it remains unclear whether it has a hold if the United States and Iran return to full-scale war. Next article, Trump attacking Iran capability related to the Strait of Hormuz.
President Donald Trump said Monday that the U.S. strikes against Iran were

0: targeting the country's military capabilities tied to the Strait of Hormuz. The strategic waterway Tehran has used for years as leverage against the United States and Israel. The U.S. military announced new strikes against Iran on Monday, but Trump told reporters at the Oval Office that he had not ruled out a negotiated settlement with Tehran. "We're attacking the capability associated with the Strait of Hormuz," Trump said. "The Strait of Hormuz is one of the world's most important energy choke points, with the Congressional Research Service estimating about one-fifth of the global petroleum consumption passes through the narrow waterway connecting the Persian Gulf to the Gulf of Oman. Iran has spent decades developing military systems aimed at threatening shipping in and around the strait, including the anti-ship missiles, naval mines, fast attack boats, coastal defense systems, and unmanned drones, according to the Congressional Research Service. These capabilities are central to Iran's asymmetric military strategy, allowing Tehran to threaten a far more powerful adversary by targeting commercial shipping and naval forces in the combined maritime area, according to the U.S. military analysts. Iran has repeatedly threatened to disrupt the traffic through the Strait of Hormuz during a period of heightened tensions with Washington, viewing the waterway as one of the most important sources of leverage because of its importance to the global energy markets. The Associated Press reported that the current conflict has increased concern over Iran's ability to interfere with shipping through the strait, with the commercial traffic already affected as the United States and Iran battle over the strategic passage. Trump also said Monday that the United States was investigating whether Iran had military drones in Cuba. "It could be that there are Iranian drones in Cuba," Trump said. "If they do have that, and they might very well have that, they'll take care of it." Trump said officials were looking into the matter but provided no evidence to support the claim. The White House has not publicly confirmed the Iranian drones are deployed or stored in Cuba. The comments came after former Florida Governor Jeb Bush warned at the United Against Nuclear Iran event that Cuba had acquired Iranian-made Shahed drones, which had been used by Iran in its partnering conflict overseas. The New York Post reported that Bush raised concerns about the probability of Iranian drone technology being positioned close to the United States, though the claim has not been independently confirmed by the U.S. officials. The issue has drawn attention because Iran's Shahed drone family has become one of Tehran's most widely exported weapons systems. Iran has supplied Shahed series drones to Russia for use in Ukraine, and Iranian-backed groups in the Middle East have also used similar unmanned systems in attacks against U.S. and allied targets. Trump said the administration would respond if Iran had placed military drones in Cuba. "We're not going to have a problem," Trump said. "We're not going to allow that to happen." Trump says U.S. will take out fortified Pyxax Mountain in Iran. President Donald Trump on Monday said that the U.S. would take out Pyxax Mountain in Iran as he warned that the Washington would continue to hit the country hard. "We're going to take out the Pyxax Mountain. Tell the Iranians to be ready," Trump said in an interview on the Hewitt show. "We're watching Pyxax Mountain closely. We see no activity there. They're not doing well with the nuclear situation. Every time we hear about it, we blow it up. So they don't like talking about it. But we'll probably give Pyxax a shot relatively soon," Trump said. Pyxax Mountain, located near Iran's heavily damaged Natanz Ukrainian uranium enrichment facility, is a heavily fortified site that hosts two deeply buried tunnel complexes that experts assess as beyond the reach of the most powerful bunker buster bombs in the U.S. arsenal. Trump earlier on Monday said the United States was restating its blockade of Iranian shipping from the Gulf, and would ensure the Strait of Hormuz stay open for a fee after the two sides exchanged more missiles and drone attacks. We're going to hit them hard, very hard tonight, and we're going to hit them hard tomorrow, and there's not a damn thing they can do about it, he said to the Hugh show. Next article, GOP Senate PAC amasses $238 million war chest. Republicans' most powerful Senate super PAC is setting fundraising records as part of the party ties to protect its upper chamber majority in the midterms. Senator Leadership Fund, the super PAC aligned with the Senate Majority Leader Thune, Republican from South Dakota, has amassed $238 million in cash in hand, more than double what the group held at the same point in the previous election cycle under former GOP leader Rich McConnell, Republican from Kentucky, according to Axios. The record-breaking fundraising haul underscores Republicans' aggressive effort to defend their Senate majority while expanding the electoral map heading into November. I know that there are some questions about who will have the next majority leader would be and can fundraise with the level of Mitch McConnell, SFF Executive Director Alex Lehem told Axios. And I think those questions have certainly put it to rest. Axios reported that the SLF's cash reserves climbed from $117 million at the stage in 2024 to $124 million in 2022. During the second quarter alone, SLF and its nonprofit affiliate, One Nation, raised $140 million, surpassing the $115 million they collected in the first quarter. Latchin credited Thune's fundraising efforts in the organization's success in attracting new contributors, noting that roughly one-third of the donors are giving up the SLF for the first time. Republicans plan to use a financial advantage through defending GOP-held seats in the United States, such as Iowa and Ohio, while also taking the fight to Democrats in New Hampshire, Georgia, and Michigan. Axios reported groups intended to take roughly $100 million on offense efforts in the battlegrounds. And Democrats also posted a stronger fundraising quarter. According to the New York Times, Senator Majority PAC and his affiliate nonprofit Majority Forward raised $147 million from April through June. However, the Democratic fundraising group in July with $126 million in cash, well behind the Republican operation of $238 million war chest. The Times reported that Democrats face a difficult path to reclaim the Senate, needing to gain at least four seats while defending vulnerable races of their own. And party leaders also have forced to regroup in Maine after Democrat Senate candidate Graham Platner suspended his campaign. Republicans have consistently emphasized fundraising as a key advantage heading into the midterms, with Donald Trump's political operation, the Republican National Committee, and the Senate-aligned groups all reporting strong donor support. The latest figure suggests that the GOP enters the final stretch of the campaign with a sizable financial edge as both parties prepare for what they expect to be some of the most expensive Senate races in history. Next article we're talking about is Thune to Newsmax. Graham died serving for a cause. Senate Majority Leader John Thune, Republican from South Dakota, on Monday remembered the late Senator Lindsey Graham as a tireless advocate for Ukraine and democracy abroad, saying that it was no more fitting tribute than that of the South Carolina Republican spent his final days pursuing a cause he passionately supported. Appearing on Newsmax, the records with Greta Van Sutteren, Thune reflected on Graham's long history of backing Ukraine and other U.S. allies, pointing to the new senator's repeated visits to the war-torn country and its efforts to rally international support against the Russian aggression. When you think about Lindsey and the number of times he spent to Ukraine, in the passion that he ensured that Ukraine was free, independent nation, and that the relationship he built, not only there but around the world in support of freedom and democracy, he has an incredibly impactful and consequential person in terms of all of these issues, said Thune. Graham died Saturday after a rupture in the aorta, according to the preliminary medical examiner findings shared by his office, one day after returning from a trip to Ukraine, where he met with President Volodymyr Zelensky and promoted bipartisan legislation imposing tougher sanctions on Russia. He was 71. Thune said Graham's final overseas mission reflected that the senator's lifelong commitment to America's leadership and democratic allies. I can't think of a more fitting tribute than to go out doing what you have passion about, Thune said, and that is trying to help countries secure their freedom and democracy. Graham had been among the strongest advocates for Ukraine since Russia's full-scale invasion in 2022. He frequently traveled overseas to meet with foreign leaders and worked across party lines on legislation aimed at increasing economic pressure on Moscow. Throughout his Senate career, Graham was a leading voice in national security and foreign policy, often arguing that U.S. support for allies abroad was essential to protecting America's interests. He maintained close relations with foreign leaders and regularly visited conflicting zones to demonstrate U.S. backing for the democratic governments. Thune described Graham was an influential figure whose relationships around the world and the unwavering commitment to freedom made him one of the Senate's most consequential voices in international affairs. Senate returned to Washington this week under a cloud of mourning, as lawmakers continue paying tribute to Graham's decades of public service. Colleagues from both parties remember him as a forceful advocate for a strong U.S. military, robust alliances, and continued support for Ukraine in his fight to Russia. Senator Tim Scott to Newsmax, Graham was a statesman. Lindsey Graham was a statesman who believed he had a role to play in the world, in addition to serving his state and country, Senator Tim Carter said from recovering from South Carolina, told Newsmax on Monday. Appearing the Newsmax Wake Up America, Scott reflected on the life and legacy of his longtime Senate colleagues, describing Graham as a gifted bridge builder, a fierce policy advocate, and a loyal friend whose humor often eased even the most difficult moments. I think he was the kind of statesman who just doesn't serve here at home in South Carolina or the nation, Scott said. He felt like he had played a role to play in the world, and he did. Graham's office said Sunday that the South Carolina Republican died after a brief and sudden illness. Preliminary examination findings indicate the cause was aortic dissection resulting from a arteriosclerotic cardiovascular disease. Scott said Graham's personality made him one of the Senate's most memorable figures, recalling how he could inject humor into any situation. Among his favorite memories was Graham joking with the 30-year-old during Scott's wedding reception that there was no Social Security left for him, equipped that he threw laughter and helped calm the then 58-year-old groom. He just made things a little bit better, Scott said, even when you disagree with him vehemently. He is hard not to like because he's always smiling and always joking. Scott also recounted inviting Graham to his annual South Carolina prayer breakfast in Washington. Graham initially joked, if Jesus comes at 10 a.m., I won't be there, but still arrived at 8:30 a.m. just after the event began. He is never going to let his friends down, Scott said. He's your friend. He's your friend to the end. Scott said the bipartisan outpouring of tributes following Graham's death reflected his unique abilities to work across political lines while maintaining a close relationship with President Donald Trump. I rarely got a phone call from the Democrat in the Senate, and yesterday I received three or four, Scott said. Lindsey Graham has had a way of bridging the gap with Democrats and the Republicans and the president. Scott also highlighted Graham's deep commitment to American leadership overseas, particularly his support for Ukraine. Graham has just returned from his latest trip to Ukraine before his death, believing a breakthrough in the Russia sanctions pact was near. He knew that Russia was the aggressor, Scott said. Lindsey Graham wanted America to play the more important, prominent role. Scott acknowledged Graham's hawkish foreign policy views sometimes sparked debate, even within the Republican Party, but said the Senate would never waver it. He didn't see it as a controversy at all, Scott said. He saw it as the right thing to do. And with politicians already discussing Graham's vacant Senate seat, Scott urged patience. Take a breath, he said. Let's take a couple of days and celebrate the life, the legacy, and frankly, the accomplishment of Lindsey Graham. Let's mourn with those who are mourning. Trump, U.S. to get reimbursement 20% on the cargo ship through Hormuz. President Donald Trump said Monday that the United States is reinstating the blockade on Iran on the Strait of Hormuz and will charge ships for safe passage after a heavy exchange of fire-threatened negotiations aimed at the ending of the war. He said on a social media that the Iranian ships will no longer be able to travel through the strait, and America would charge a 20% toll on the eligible cargo as the conflict with Iran has intensified after its peace talks failed to deliver a meaningful project. We are reinstating the Iranian blockade, so named, because it's only stopping Iran's ships or customers from entering or leaving, Trump said online. All other countries will have fair and open use of the strait. The president said the toll would help cover any and all costs necessary to do the job of providing safety and security to this very volatile section of the world. A fifth of the world's oil and gas passed through the strait before Iran asserted control over it after the start of the war. The latest exchange of fire was sparked by an Iranian attack on the container ship on Sunday in the Strait of Hormuz. Iran has asserted control over the critical waterway for international oil and gas since the United States and Israel started the war on February 28th. Iran says that it has a right to manage traffic through the strait and potentially charge fees in accordance with the interim peace deal reached last month. The U.S. and other dispute that citing the international law on freedom of navigation and the American military has tried to establish an alternative route outside of the Iranian control. Iran and the U.S. are nearly halfway through the 60-day period in which they were supposed to negotiate a permanent end to the war and an agreement on Iran's disputed nuclear program. Instead, the series of attacks over the strait have raised fears of a return to all the war and further disruption to the global economy. Oil prices jumped from 5% on Monday before falling back to U.S. benchmark crude, which has risen to nearly $120 per barrel at the height of the war and was trading at around 72.92. Markets were mixed. The U.S. military said it struck dozens of sites in these strikes Monday, including air defense systems, radar sites, missile and drone equipment, and small boats. It said that Iran does not control the Strait of Hormuz. European Union top diplomat Kaja Kallas called for a strait to be open as it was before the war. Freedom of navigation has to be respected, she said. Mohammed Mohabir, an advisor to Iran's supreme leader, wrote that Tehran would fight for the strait. We defend it so as in the future for the pacified ships. We're not forced to pay tribute to the enemy, he wrote on X. Retreating from the vital matter has no place in the mind of any friend of Iran. Iran's preliminary paramilitary revolutionary guard, a key power center in the country's theocracy that controls its ballistic missile arsenal, said the Strait of Hormuz is our territory and we will not allow a rogue and child-killing army from the other side of the world to continue its illegal interference into it. Missile alerts or sirens sounded three times Monday in Bahrain, home to the U.S. Naval's 5th Fleet in Kuwait, and said it was intercepting hostile fire. There was no immediate word on the damage in either country. In Jordan, and the King's military said it shot down 4 Iranian missiles in an incident that resulted in 0 casualties or material damage. Jordan also hosts the U.S. forces and aircraft. In Iran, authorities reported attacks in Hormozgan, Kansakan, and Martazi Providence, and said that at least 2 people were killed, according to the state-run IRNA news agency. Semi-official Iranian media also reported strikes in the eastern Sistan and Bucheon's Providence, which is on the coast of the Gulf of Oman. The attacks continue hours after the U.S. ended its strikes, again raising the possibility of a Gulf Arab states retaliating against Iran. They were unclaimed attacks on Iran on Thursday. Base belonged to the armed wing of the Iranian Quds, a opposition group based in Iraq's semi-autonomous Kurdistan region, came under the drone attack on Monday, according to the Ribas Safari, a local commander. They were no immediate details on the casualties or damage. No group immediately claimed responsibility. Iran supports a number of its powerful militants in Iraq. Early on Sunday, the U.S. military said it hit about 140 targets, including missile and drone launch sites, ammunition dumps, and communication equipment, a far heavier set of attacks than in the 2 previous rounds of strikes in the last week. Iran retaliated by attacking nations in the region and hosting United States military forces. And Sunday's attacks stretched from Bahrain, Kuwait, Qatar, Jordan, and even Oman, which shares a strait with Iran. Oman, which long has been an interlocutor between Tehran and the West, summoned an Iranian diplomat to criticize the attack. Iran's chokehold on the strait has loosened as the U.S. supports vessels moving along a southern route hugging the coastline of Iran. That new route has angered Iran, which has launched repeated attacks on the ships using it. Traffic through the Iran route dropped over the weekend to minimal levels, indicating that operators continue to prioritize perceived security over the more direct transit options, the ship tracking website marinetraffic.com said. Iran's foreign minister spokesman Ismail Baghidi blamed Washington for the chaos gripping the region. Considering the memorandum of the understanding of the 14 clauses, the Americas have in a brief period, in one way or another, slaughtered its various components, Baghdadi told the journals Monday. Baghdadi also said that Iran wouldn't agree to visits by the International Atomic Energy Agency to nuclear sites in the U.S. bombed in 2025, where Tehran's stockpiles of highly enriched uranium is believed to be entombed. Trump suggested last week that the interim deal in the war was over, but mediators, including Pakistan, Qatar, and Egypt, has continued efforts to reach a final agreement to end the war. A regional official involved in mediation, speaking on condition of autonomy to discuss the sensitive talks, said efforts to assure the ceasefire continues Sunday. Pakistan has said its foreign minister spoke by phone with Iran's top diplomat and urged de-escalation on both sides. Exile UN agency rejects Trump's Hormuz transit fees. The United Nations agency responsible for creating and maintaining a regulatory framework for international shipping said Monday it opposes any transit fees for commercial vessels passing through the Strait of Hormuz. The statement by the International Maritime Organization spokesperson came after President Trump earlier Monday's proposal of a 20% cargo fee on all commercial vessels passing through the strategic waterway to reimburse the U.S. Navy for providing security and escorts. We have always been consistent on our stance on fees. IMO stands firmly against charging fees for passages through the straits used for international navigation. The spokeswoman told CNBC there is no legal basis through which to introduce any mandatory tolls similar to transit through the strait. Nordic American Trader CEO Herb John Hansen told CNBC that Trump's 20% fee is unrealistic, adding that Iran and the U.S. have to agree on how the strait will be administered. Iran is suffering. America is suffering. 192 countries outside of the strait are suffering, Hansen said. In June, months after the U.S. and Israel launched a campaign targeting Iran's political leadership and military infrastructure, Tehran implemented tolls of up to $2 million per vessel passing through the strait, one of the world's key energy choke points. Tehran assured that it would use its best efforts to ensure the safe passage of commercial vessels through the strait for 60 days under the Memorandum of Understanding it signed with the U.S. on June 17th. But it has interpreted that to mean the U.S. officially recognizes its right to manage and to regulate traffic throughout the waterway. The U.S. and its regular partners rejected the interpretation. They argued the agreement required Iran to facilitate only safe transit and explicitly ban from imposing the restrictions by force. Commercial vessels have been using an alternate route, hugging Hormuz coast under U.S. naval protection. Iran has repeatedly fired on the officials and recently declared the strait closed. The U.S. stated that Iran's failed to adhere to the agreement, and Trump declared the MOU over. Transit tolls through the strait are against international laws, Jim Presser, an expert in international maritime law at the U.S. Naval War College, told CNBC. He said Iran unilaterally imposed a change to traffic routes through Hormuz under the Convention of the International Maritime Organization and an international convention for the safety of life at sea. He added that Iran had a legal duty with a transitional route through Hormuz known as the traffic separation scheme because of his obligation under the treaties. Next article, UAE, Iran missiles hit oil tankers and kill crewmen. One Indian crew member was killed and eight others were wounded when two Emirate oil tankers were struck by Iran's cruise missiles in the Strait of Hormuz. The United Arab Emirates Ministry of Defense said Tuesday in the latest escalation in the strategic waterway. The ministry said the tankers in the Mombasa and the El Bahia were targeted in the southern lane of the strait where in Armenian territorial waters. The dead crew members were aboard the Mombasa, it said. Of the eight wounded, four were seriously injured. Six were wounded were Indian nationals. Two were Ukrainian nationals, said the military, said the ministry. The attack caused material damage to both tankers after fires broke out on the board. The military said the fires had been brought under control. It condemned what was called a blatant attack and said that the UAE retained its full right to respond to the escalation. The ministry added that the UAE remained fully prepared to deal with any threats and was taking all necessary measures to respond firmly to any attempt to undermine the country's security and stability. Separately, the United States Maritime Trade Operation Agency said Tuesday that the tanker had been hit by an unknown projectile while traveling 40 nautical miles northeast of Oman's Qalhat. UKMTO said that tanker's masters report that the projectile struck the starboard side engine and that all the crew were safe. Reuters could not immediately verify what the UKMTO report referred to the same incident as one reported by the UAE's Ministry of Defense. Iran has not commented on these latest attacks. The latest incidents in the waterway come after weekends of heightened tensions since the war broke out on February 28th, and when the United States and Israel launched their attacks on Iran. On Monday, President Donald Trump said the U.S. was restating its blockade of Iranian shipping in the Gulf and would ensure that the Strait of Hormuz stays open for a fee, while warning the U.S. forces would hit Iran very hard in the coming hours and after two sides exchanged missiles and drone attacks. Iran's top joint military command said the U.S. has no role in determining the future of the waterway and would not allow it to intervene. The conflict has destabilized the Gulf and spread across the region, with Iran attacking U.S. bases in multiple countries. It has also thrown into question an interim U.S.-Iranian agreement signed last month to reopen the strait and halt hostilities. Before the conflict began in February, around the fifth of the world's oil and gas traffic passed through the Hormuz daily, delivering more than 15 million barrels of fuel to the global markets, worth at least $1.2 billion. Next article, lawmakers demand Pentagon release findings on the Iran school strike. Democratic senators led by Kirsten Gillibrand called on Monday for President Trump's administration to disclose within the next week the findings from the U.S. military investigation into a February 28th strike at the girls' school in Iran. Reuters first reported it on March 5th that an initial internal U.S. military investigation showed U.S. forces were likely responsible for the fatal strike in Midhav on an opening day of the war. The group of more than 2,000 U.S. senators, including top Democrat on the Senate Armed Forces Committee, Jack Reed, requested in a letter that the United States finalize its investigation, brief Congress, and present a plan to ensure such a mistake has not happened again. There is no justification for withholding an unclassified accounting of what happened, what went wrong, and what the department is doing to prevent the reoccurrence, their letter said. As for comment, a Pentagon official told Reuters, the investigation is ongoing. We do not have any updates or announced at this time. The strike killed more than 175 children and teachers, Iranian officials said. The lawmakers' letter notes that it would have made the U.S. military's largest civilian casualty incident since 1991, when it mistakenly bombed a shelter in Iraq, killing more than 400 civilians. Archived copies of the Iranian school's official website show that the school is adjacent to a compound operated by the Islamic Revolutionary Guard Corps, the military force that reports to the Iran supreme leader. Reuters, citing sources familiar with the matter, has reported that the U.S. official responsible for creating targeting packages appeared to have been used out-of-date intelligence. U.S. Admiral Brad Cooper, head of the Central Command, which is directing the war effort, testified in May that the investigation was complex, given that the school was located on an inactive Iranian cruise missile base. Trump, however, has cast doubt on whether the U.S. military will ever know what happened, given the amount of military activity at the end of the war, at the start of the war. Somebody said it was about a missile. Maybe it wasn't our missile, but I have said, been seen nothing to lead me to believe it was, Trump's reported on June 24th, adding, I don't think it was us. Iranian officials have pointed to the strike on the school as a U.S. war crime. The U.S. has said that it never intentionally targets civilians. In the letter, the lawmakers asked Cooper and the U.S. Defense Secretary Pete Hegseth to submit an unclassified version of the findings to Congress and the U.S. public. They also asked for prevention and remediation that identifies the specific corrective actions the department would take to ensure this does not happen again. The United States military has a legal and moral obligation to take all the feasible precautions to prevent civilian harm, the letter said. And when the U.S. strikes, kills civilians, the department owes Congress, the American people, and the victim's family a clear accounting of what happened and a credible plan to prevent future failures. U.S. military launches a third day of strikes on Iran. The U.S. on Monday launched strikes on Iran for the third straight day as hostilities flared over Iran's targeting of commercial vessels in the Strait of Hormuz and U.S. assets in the region. At 4:45 p.m. Eastern Standard Time today, U.S. Central Command began launching the third consecutive night of strikes against Iran at the commander-in-chief's direction, Sitcom wrote in the post on X. These strikes will continue imposing a heavy cost on Iran forces and degrade their ability to attack innocent and civilians and commercial shipping in the Strait of Hormuz. The announcement came hours after the U.S. Navy-led Joint Maritime Information Center said it will resume a blockade of Iran ports, oil terminals, and coastal areas beginning at 4 p.m. Eastern Standard Time Tuesday. The blockade will apply to any vessel, regardless of how the flag flies. The resumption of the U.S. blockade against Iran follows the initial implementation from April 13th to June 18th, CENTCOM wrote in another post to X. CENTCOM forces redirected more than 140 compliant vessels, disabled 9 non-compliant ships, and allowed over 50 commercial vessels supporting humanitarian aid to pass through the blockade during the two-month period. The JMIC said the neutral transition through the Strait of Hormuz, heading to affirm the non-Iranian destination will not be impeded. Iran's Islamic Revolutionary Guard Corps on Monday claimed strikes against Iran and Yemen. It said that the attacks destroyed radio systems in Yemen and targeted U.S. military facilities on the southern edge of Manama, Bahrain's capital. In addition to targeting the U.S. military facilities and the infrastructure in Jafar, Bahrain, where fires are raging, the Navy or the Revolutionary Guard has targeted and destroyed the long-range airborne FPS radar and the ship detection radar in Sanaa'a of Man, said that the statement from the IRGC carried by a Sefer newsletter, according to CBS News. Jordan's military said Monday it shot down 4 Iranian missiles over the country, which Iran said it were intended as a retaliation for U.S. strikes. At dawn today, Air Defense Systems intercepted and shot down 4 missiles that had entered the Jordanian airspace from Iranian territory, an official source from the Jordanian General Staff told CBS News, adding that there was no reports of injuries or damage to the property. Trump, the U.S. to get in reimbursement 20% on cargo ship through the Hormuz. President Donald Trump said Monday that the United States is reinstating the blockade on Iran and the Strait of Hormuz and will charge ships for safe passage after another heavy exchange of fire threatened negotiation aimed at the ending of the war. He said on his social media that the Iranian ship will no longer be able to travel through the strait, and America would charge a 20% toll on eligible cargo, as conflict with Iran has intensified after peace talks failed to deliver meaningful progress. We are reinstating the Iranian blockade, so named because it only stops Iran ships or customers from entering or leaving, Trump said online. All other countries are fair and open for use for the strait. The president said the toll would help cover any and all costs necessary to do the job of providing safety and security to this very volatile section of the world. A fifth of the world's oil and gas passed through the strait before Iran asserted control over it after the start of the war. In the latest exchange, the fire was sparked by an Iranian attack on a container ship on Sunday in the Strait of Hormuz. Iran has asserted control over the critical waterway for international oil and gas since the United States and Israel started war on February 28th. Iran says it's its right to manage traffic through the strait and potentially charge fees in accordance of the interim peace deal reached last month. The U.S. and other disputes citing the international law and freedom of navigation and the American military has tried to establish an alternative route outside of Iranian control. Iran and the U.S. are nearly halfway through the 60-day period in which they're supposed to negotiate a permanent end to the war in an agreement on Iran's dispute nuclear program. Instead, a series of attacks over the strait has raised fears of the return to all-out war and further disruption of the global economy. Oil prices jumped about 5% on Monday before falling back. U.S. bench crude, which has risen nearly $120 a barrel at the height of the war, was trading at least $72.92. Market was mixed. The U.S. military said it struck dozens of sites in its strikes Monday, including air defense system, radar sites, missile, drone equipment, and small boats. It said Iran does not control the Hormuz. The European Union top document, Acacia Catalyst, called for a strait to be open as it was before the war. Freedom of navigation has to be respected, she said. Mohammad Moher, an advisor to Iran's supreme leader, wrote that Tehran would fight for the strait. We defend so that in the future, for the passage of our ships, we are not forced to pay tribute to an enemy, he wrote on X. Retreating from the vital matter has no place in the mind of any friend of Iran. Iran's paramilitary Revolutionary Guard, a key power center in the country's theocracy, that controls its ballistic missile arsenal, said that the Strait of Hormuz is our territory and we will not allow a rogue and child-killing army from the other side of the world to continue with legal interference. Missile alert siren sounded three times Monday in Bahrain, home to the U.S. Navy's 5th Fleet in Kuwait, and it was intercepted in hostile fire. There was no immediate word on the damage in either country. In Jordan, the kingdom's military said it shot down four Iranian missiles in an incident that resulted in zero casualties or material damage. Jordan also hosted U.S. military forces and aircraft. In Iran, authorities reported attacks in Hormuzgan, Ghusan, and Marazi province and said that at least two people were killed, according to state-run IRNA news agency. Semi-official Iranian media also reported strikes on the eastern system in Baluchistan province, which is on the coast of the Gulf of Oman. The attacks continued hours after the U.S. ended its strikes, again raising the possibility of Gulf Arab states retaliating against Iran. They were unclaimed attacks on Iran from Thursday. A base following to the armed wing of the Iranian Kurdish opposition group based in Iraq's semi-autonomous Kyrgyzstan region came out under drone attack on Monday, according to Ribas Sharif, a local commander. There is no immediate details on casualties or damage. No group immediately claimed responsibility, and Iran supported a number of powerful militias in Iraq. Early on Sunday, the U.S. military said it hit about 140 targets, including missile and drone launch sites, ammunition dumps, and communication equipment, a far heavier set of attacks than the two previous round of attacks last week. Iran retaliated by attacking nations in the region hosting U.S. military forces. Sunday's attacks have stretched to Bahrain, Kuwait, Qatar, and Jordan, and even Oman, which shares the Strait of Iran. Oman, which long has been an interlocker between Tehran and the West, summons an Iranian diplomat to criticize the attacks. Iran's chokehold on the Strait has loosened as the United States support vessels moving along a southern route hugging the coastline of Oman. That new route has angered Iran, which has launched repeated attacks on the ship using it. Traffic through the Iran route dropped over the weekend to minimal levels, indicating the operators continue to prioritize perceived security over more direct transit options, the ship tracking website marinetraffic.com said. Iran's foreign ministry spokesman Ismail Baghaei blamed Washington for the chaos gripping the region. Considering the memorandum, the understanding of the 14 clauses the Americans have in this brief period, one way or another, slaughtered its various components, Baghaei told journals Monday. Baghaei also said Iran wouldn't agree to visits by the International Atomic Energy Agency to nuclear sites that the U.S. bombed in 2025, which Iran's stockpile of highly enriched uranium is believed to be entombed. Trump suggested last week that the interim deal of the war was over, but mediators, including Pakistan, Qatar, and Egypt, have continued efforts to reach a final agreement and to end the war. And finally, a regional office involved in mediation, speaking on condition and autonomy to discuss the sense of talks, said efforts to shore up the ceasefire continues Sunday. Pakistan then said his foreign minister spoke by phone with Iran's top diplomat and urged de-escalation on both sides. That's all the time we have for today for Newsmax. I'm Maggie, and I thank you for listening to the Talking Information Center today.
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2: Here's the forecast for the Boston and South Shore area on the Talking Information Center from the National Weather Service. Get ready for the heat. Hot today, temperatures in the upper 90s, partly cloudy overnight, temperatures in the upper 70s for Wednesday. Hot and humid with temperatures reaching the mid-90s. The sun rose this morning at 5:21, setting at 8:20 this evening. 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
8: This is Diane Thompson reading episode 12 of This Is Not a Game by Kelly Mullen. In our last episode, Addie and Mimi learned from Jim Towles that Jane did not know about the blackmail. It was only Matthew running this blackmail scheme. Addie and Mimi agreed that Jim was quite the unusual suspect, but he was no killer. A short time later, Mimi decided to join Veronica for a cigarette. When Mimi began to raise the cigarette to her lips, Veronica gasped and smacked it out of her hand. "Bitter almonds," shouted Veronica. "Wash your hands now, Rosemary. Do not touch your Pall Malls." Addie suddenly realized that Mimi's cigarettes contained cyanide. Mimi and Addie knew that they needed to find the killer. They decided to search Lillian's room. Mimi found a small suitcase under the bed, and when she opened it, she found her missing emerald necklace. She became emotional, and Mimi shared with Addie that she had killed Grandpa Peter. Mimi had been keeping this secret for 23 years. This is probably why Mimi was being blackmailed. As they began to leave the room, they found Lillian leaning against the door. Addie and Mimi questioned Lillian and learned about the blackmail and her role in working with some of the other guests. They also found out more about Gus and how Lillian was helping Gus and Veronica with reputational stuff. Finally, Mimi asked Lillian about how her affair started with Matthew. Apparently, Lillian was coaching Jane when Lillian first met Matthew. Episode 12. He hands us each a glass, and Jane starts babbling on about its angular pitch, an anthracite afterglow. So I took a sip, and it hit my throat like 60 grit sandpaper. A bit too flinty for my tastes. Earlier, you were asking for biodynamic wine, was it? Yes, I like my wine how I like my people. Non-toxic. Anyway, I coughed and coughed. Matthew came over and rubbed my back to calm me down, and his touch was, oh my. Jane found out about you two eventually, right? Said Addie. Her eyes welled up. She might have had her suspicions, but she never said a word to me. I did love him. But Jane had some kind of magnetic pull with Matthew. She dabbed her eyes with a tissue. I've always helped myself to whatever catches my eye, as you know. But he was the one thing I couldn't have. Anyway, when I started getting the blackmail letters, it was obvious they were from Jane. She was threatening to expose me. At first, she helped bail me out of my little embezzlement scandal. It was obvious they were from Jane. She was threatening to expose me. At first, she helped bail me out

in Mimi's eyes. Should they tell Lillian that it was actually Matthew who had been blackmailing her? She decided not to interrupt the flow they had going. Can you tell us anything else significant that you remember from last night? Nothing else is coming to mind. You didn't see or hear anything strange? Lillian's face briefly flickered with amusement. You sure are pressing hard, aren't you? Mimi blew out an irritated sigh. We've heard reports that you were seen leaving Jane's room right around the time of her murder. That's a lie, exclaimed Lillian, rising to stand. Addie tried to calm her. We just want to eliminate you as a suspect. When you're evasive, it doesn't help us do that. Lillian's jaw tightened. I swear to you, I wasn't anywhere near Jane's room when she was killed. And I didn't hear a thing. I didn't see anything strange. All I did was try to be a good guest. Okay, said Addie. Listen, we'll leave you alone in a minute, but we just need to ask one more thing. Lillian looked at her expectantly. Your phone. We need to watch the raw videos you took last night, the ones you used to make the TikTok, in case there's any additional evidence there. Lillian closed her eyes and drew in a wary sigh. Fine, but I hardly have any charge left. Be quick. Addie took the phone and went to Lillian's video library. She played the most recent videos from the last 24 hours in quick succession, while Mimi watched over her shoulder. The videos of all the decorations and food they had seen in the TikTok. Woody playing piano, Jane with her French 75, and Matthew behind her in his coat. Binky and Barnabas sleeping together on a rug. She toggled to the final, most recent video and hit play. It was Matthew and Jane standing by the door, announcing they were leaving the house for drinks on the drawbridge. Replay that, said Mimi. They played the video again. Mimi nodded. Got it. Thank you. Addie gave Lillian back her phone. Lillian paused thoughtfully, studying her. Why don't you let me use my powers to help you with your investigation? Powers? Said Addie. I use visualization with my clients. It's a form of clairvoyance. I didn't even know I had a gift until I got into astrocartography. That's when I tapped into it. Lillian closed her eyes and sat back in her chair. She took in a deep breath, then exhaled theatrically. Mimi turned and mouthed woo-woo to Addie. Addie mouthed back, stop it. I can see Jane in

0: Her bed, said Lillian. She's lying on her back. Mimi looked to Addie again. Don't bother, Addie whispered under her breath. Too easy. And she's... Lillian's breath quickened, and her eyelids began to flutter dramatically. She's completely shocked by the person who's standing over her. They're holding the knife. It's frightening. Lillian clutched her chest emphatically as she spoke. She's so upset. It's such a betrayal. Taking this in, Addie looked to Mimi, then turned back to Lillian. Go on. She knew them well. Whoever killed her, it was someone she'd never expect. Someone close to her. Well, everyone here knew Jane, so this doesn't help much, said Mimi. Wait. Lillian called out and sat up. Now I'm seeing more. Jane is crying, and now she's reaching for... Darn, it's fading. Lillian turned to Mimi. Rosemary, could you move out of the way until I finish? Your negative energy field is blocking my reception. It's like a heavy lead curtain just dropped down. Addie nodded for her to go. Mimi straightened her posture and walked to the back of the room. Lillian leaned forward. Sorry, my third eye chakra was giving me fits. Anyway, where was I? She shook her head, then began to concentrate once again. Addie studied Lillian as her mind whirred, realizing that she reminded her of a character in Murderscape, the Talisman. He, or rather it, was an invention of Brian's, a half-human thief that stole key clues and hoarded them away. It wasn't a killer, but it was evil. A malevolent force that subverted the game and worked against players. Dark play, as Brian called it. Their texture artist had spent days coloring in the vivid details of its secret lair, an elaborate cave system. The supernatural aspects of the talisman had been something that she resisted. Murderscape was almost mastering your detective skills, so she wanted to stay focused on crafting the best mysteries possible. But Brian always seemed to be adding extraneous new elements, bloating the experience. There was a name for what he was doing. Feature creep. When they finalized the talisman's design, she remembered shivering at the character's unblinking, soulless eyes. A sickly shade of yellow, pupils constricted into pinpricks. It was around the same time that things got more complicated between her and Brian. Less intimacy, more of a rivalry. Murderscape started to change with each new episode, and the game gave her a feeling she didn't recognize anymore. But it remained popular, so Brian ignored her protests. Addie's thoughts returned to the present. She sat transfixed, waiting for Lillian to continue. Uninterested, Mimi pawed through her trusty carryall, searching for her tin of Altoids. Jane is reaching for her telephone on the nightstand. Her headpiece is still on, but it's askew, said Lillian, straining to tune in to whatever transmission she was receiving. She can barely get the words out. Alexandra, Alexandra, please forgive me. She broke out of her trance and sat forward, suddenly lucid again. They made eye contact, and Addie felt the hairs on her arms stand up. Lillian's eyes were soulless, too, like the talismans. Addie cleared her throat. We appreciate you helping us, but we also need to know if there's anything else you actually witnessed last night. Not with your third eye, but with your real eyes. Fine, but I thought I already told you everything. What else do you want to know? You said you saw Matthew wearing a coat around 8:30. He was talking to the guard. Do you remember anything else? Or seeing anything else before he died? She shook her head no, only that he was annoyed with the guard. Why? He brought in a pair of walkie-talkies and was complaining that the batteries had run out. Said it was a security risk not to have them fully operational. Then Matthew grumbled something about him having an attitude and stored the walkie-talkies away in the foyer. That was it. Well, this has been real helpful, said Mimi. You know, before you go, said Lillian, looking to Addie, I just wanted to tell you, everything is going to be all right. Addie looked around, confused. What do you mean? I can see your aura. It's brown, which means a lack of clarity and enhanced stress. But on the bright side, I see there's some red at the edges. That means you're smart and strong, so you'll figure everything out. Whatever it is you're going through, I hope you get through it soon. Addie smiled and thanked Lillian as they made their way toward the door. What about her? She said, nodding in Mimi's direction. Lillian hesitated, then laughed uncomfortably. You know, it's the strangest thing, she said, looking at Mimi intently. I can't see anything. No aura, nothing. It's just blank. Never seen that before. As they turned to leave, Mimi glared at Lillian. Stop stealing people's crap, okay? She shut the door behind them. Walking down the corridor, Addie took out the murder book and jotted down notes in the margins by Lillian's name. You lost your cool back there, Mimi. We had her talking, and you put her on the defensive. Remember, we aren't supposed to reference what other witnesses tell us, and we know Barb's a liar. Mimi fastened her necklace in place and gave it a loving pat. Couldn't help myself. Addie snorted and returned to the murder book. You're just hurt about the aura thing. Mimi stopped in her tracks. It was rude. Addie shook her head. Imagine being Matthew and blackmailing the same woman you're having an affair with. This thing is so complex. It's like we're making an Esker drawing on an Etch-a-Sketch. Can you picture the house? Stacked to the ceiling with all the loot she's palmed. Mimi, I don't think those types of people can help themselves. You should feel bad for her. Be more open-minded. If you're too open-minded, your brain will fall out. Chapter 32, Walkie-Talkies. I saw you looking pretty closely at that last video on Lillian's phone. Did you notice something back there? Asked Addie. They were tucked away in a narrow alcove on the second floor, one of many nooks and crannies situated along the house's labyrinthine hallways. Yes, well, sort of. I watched Matthew's hand while he punched in the code to the drawbridge. Tried to make it out, but I couldn't. Just watched his hand move 7 times. It's a 7-digit code. Addie nodded and made a note in the murder book. Follow me. Where are we going now? Asked Mimi as they walked down the hall together. I want to get those walkie-talkies. Why do I feel like we don't really need them? And this is just some kind of wish fulfillment fantasy for you? Mimi grumbled as they went downstairs. Addie surveyed the foyer to ensure that no one was coming. A mirrored console table lined with vases sat by the stairs. She approached it and slid open the door. Only a phone charger and some square light bulbs. She took the charger and handed it to Mimi. Put this in your carry-all. What good is this going to do? The power's been out for hours. I want one in case it comes back on. Addie turned around and headed for a low boy cabinet in the corner. She pulled open the doors. Bingo! In one synchronized motion, she grabbed the devices just as Mimi opened her carry-all again. Addie dropped them in. You'll be happy to know I have some extra batteries in here, if we need them, said Mimi, patting her carry-all. Swiped a few from Barb's stash. They headed back up the staircase. All these darn stairs would bring Rocky Balboa to his knees, Mimi sighed. They hustled down the hallway and entered the east wing of the house, climbing another set of stairs before they reached the end of the hall. Mimi caught her breath and nodded toward the large grandfather clock. Are you sure this is right? Mimi gave a one-shoulder shrug. It's what the woman said. Addie gave the clock a once-over and then tugged on one side. It swung open like a door. Behind it was a hidden curved staircase. She turned back to Mimi. You keep a lookout. I'll be back in 5 or 10. Why do I always have to be the lookout? If anyone comes, just press here, she said, pointing to a button on the device, and say, salutations. Salutations, said Mimi, frowning. Addie looked exasperated. Do you want to suggest something better? Mimi waved her off as Addie turned and descended the steps into the darkness above. Mimi tugged on the clock, and it gently closed again. At the top of the staircase, Addie stopped in front of a narrow door. She had the feeling that something behind it was very wrong. The skin prickled on her arms. Her breath held tight with fear. She pressed the walkie-talkie button. Testing, testing. I'm going in. Over. Mimi rolled her eyes as Addie's voice crackled through her carry-all. She pulled out the walkie-talkie and pressed the button. Ground control to Major Tom. Your voice sounds tinny. Repeat last transmission. Over. Addie's voice came on again. Testing, testing. Hello? These aren't Bang & Olufsen speakers, Mimi. Can you hear me or not? Copy. Roger that. Just hurry up. Addie reached for the doorknob and slowly pushed the door open. It was a large attic space that had been converted into a loft. A hint of a fresh paint smell gave her the sense the place had been redone recently. She entered and stopped to look around the room. An exposed brick chimney and a vaulted ceiling, accented with skylights, gave it an urban feel. The living room area featured the japandi trend she had seen in many a hipster Chicago coffee shop. Neutral colors and scandi furniture with Japanese accents, like a sake set and potted orchids dotting every surface. A trestle dining table, large platform bed, and simple kitchenette completed the space. Something about it felt contrived and unusually clean. It did not feel lived in. One wall stood out as the focal point. From top to bottom, it was arranged with oil paintings in simple black frames. As she moved closer for a better look, the fine hairs stood up on the back of her neck. Each painting was of a dead bird lying on its back, legs up. She checked the artist's signature. They were all Melissa Barnstable's, the same style of painting that Veronica had purchased at the auction. The walkie-talkie crackled to life. Addie jumped. "Clear sailing up there, Captain Cook. What's your 20? Roger over and out." Addie grabbed the device. "Mimi, I'm the one who says Roger when you ask a question. 10-4, why is this taking so long? It's creepy down here all alone." "I'll be done soon, especially if you quit calling me." "Well, hurry up and be careful. Over, Rover." Addie began a methodical search of the loft. She moved from the living room area to the bedroom corner, checking under the bed and mattress. As she rifled through a nightstand, she came across a well-thumbed paperback, a birder's field guide. She dropped it back in the drawer and headed into the bathroom. After pawing through toiletries in various cabinets and drawers, she opened a closet door. She pushed aside some paint-stained clothing on hangers to reveal a tiny artist's garret. Her eyes widened. An easel, some blank canvases, an old wooden table piled high with paint tubes and brushes. She walked farther into the room, stepping over paint-covered drop cloths and rags on the floor. Was Matthew painting under the pseudonym of Melissa Barnstable? Why? She shut the closet door and headed back into the main living area. Snooping around the kitchenette, she sifted through utensil drawer dishes and pots and pans. Nothing. She placed her hands on her hips. In Murderscape, the hiding place for a clue was always somewhere simple and so plainly obvious that you'd never suspect it. Her eyes fixed on the refrigerator. She swung the door open. Her hand covered her mouth to stifle a scream as she staggered backward. There, neatly arranged on shelves, were at least a dozen dead birds, rigid with rigor mortis, lying on their backs, spindly legs in the air. Little ID tags dangled from the claws of each one. Barn swallow, cedar waxwing, red-eye vireo, summer tanager. A shiver ran through her body. She wanted to shut the door and leave, but she couldn't tear away from the sight. She lifted the walkie-talkie to her mouth and pressed the button. "Mimi, Mimi, do you copy?" "What?" "I mean affirmative. Yes, what?" "I'm in a Hitchcock movie up here. Matthew is Millicent Barnstable. Was, I mean. The dead bird portraitist. Debrief me later. Finish your search and get back down here. Over and out." Slamming the fridge door shut, Addie yanked on the freezer door, fearing what other horror might be next. Mercifully, it was empty, except for a carton of vanilla ice cream. She closed the door and paused to think. Something simple and so plainly obvious that you'd never suspect it. She opened the freezer again. This time, she reached for the rectangular white bin filled with ice. She rolled up her sweater sleeve and dunked her hand into the pile of ice cubes. At the very bottom, her fingers touched something. Bingo! She grasped onto it and pulled hard, extracting a white plastic bag. After rubbing her hands together to warm them back up, she opened the bag. Inside was a manila envelope. The address was in handwriting she recognized. It was the same penmanship with dramatically looping L's and G's from Jane's letter to Alexandra. Mendelson and Lewis, 100 North LaSalle Drive, Chicago, Illinois, 60600. She knew this law firm. They were one of the global, prestigious ones that covered specialties ranging from life sciences to real estate and antitrust. She had considered meeting with one of their litigators before Sarah told her about Martin. She flipped it over, but the envelope was sealed. Maybe she could steam it open later in their bathroom. Downstairs, Mimi stood guard in front of the grandfather clock. Leaning on one foot and then the other, she attempted to appear casual. Even though this wing of the house was quiet and deserted, she felt restless. What if someone came by and wondered what she was doing? She pulled out the walkie-talkie again. She heard a whiffing sound and looked up. Gus was plodding down the hall in her direction. Mimi tensed and pulled her carryall close to her body. The walkie-talkie was positioned firmly in her right hand, concealed behind her carryall. "What are you doing all the way down here?" he called out as he made his way toward her. There was an edge to his voice that Mimi found unnerving. She felt for the button on the receiver and discreetly pushed it. "Salutations, Gus." "Hello," he said, stopping in front of her. "Did Addie hear her up there?" Mimi pressed the button again, hard this time. "Salutations to you, too." Gus frowned. "Hello again. What are you doing all the way down here?" "Shouldn't I ask you the same thing?" said Mimi, hoping her attempt at stalling didn't sound too defensive. He smirked. "I'm getting an extra memory foam pillow from a storage cabinet in there," he said, pointing to a linen closet behind her. "Lillian asked for one to be delivered to her room. I'm getting tired of her bossy attitude." Mimi nodded as Gus went to the closet and retrieved a pillow. You should do an inventory check before she leaves. Make sure you get that back, she said, nodding to the pillow. He eyeballed her suspiciously. You didn't say what you're doing all the way down here. Me? Oh, I'm just getting my 10,000 steps in. How do you think I manage to live on an island that doesn't allow cars? If I don't walk every day, I atrophy. She could almost see the gears turning inside his head, deciding whether to believe her. An alarm sounded in her mind as a stain on the cuff of Gus's shirt caught her eye. It looked like dried blood. Gus made eye contact with her. You okay, Rosemary? Oh, yes, I'm fine, she responded. An awkward silence fell over them. She felt a knot of fear in her stomach. Hadn't Addie mentioned she noticed defensive wounds on Matthew's hand? Was she standing alone in an empty hallway with a killer? Where's Addie? Mimi tensed. She's downstairs talking to a few of the others about what they remember. He looked at her intently. Rosemary, how long are you two going to keep this up? This feels, I don't know, disrespectful. Doesn't Addie understand that Jane and Matthew were real human beings made of flesh and blood, not pixels? Gus, said Mimi, careful to sound calm and keep the walkie-talkie hidden from view. Someone made an attempt on my life this morning. You can't really expect my granddaughter to sit around and do nothing while somebody is trying to bump off her grandmother, can you? Her statement hung in the air for a while. His face softened. Listen, I understand. If there's one thing I've learned in the last 24 hours, it's that you need to protect your loved ones, because you never know how much time you have left together. Mimi held his gaze. His eyes were sad and weary. Was it from grief or culpability? Her hand was starting to cramp as she clenched the walkie-talkie. At this point, she was so nervous she didn't even know if she was pressing the button anymore. You know, you're right, Gus. Neither of us seems to have much family. Before this party, I don't think either of us realized how much we cherished the loved ones in our lives. Up in the attic, Addie held her breath. She was listening in closely to their conversation. Mimi was either subconsciously pressing the button or it was stuck. Mimi felt nervous and shifted her weight. Best to keep the conversation bubbling on rather appear that she was trying to get rid of him. Anyway, I'm a big walker, so I didn't want all the square footage in this house to go to waste. Addie raised an eyebrow. Mimi was tap dancing as fast as she could down there. Gus looked sullen. I wish I could have spent more time with Jane. She and I were so different, but you know what? She was never unkind to me, even though I was a major screw-up, and now I'm alone. It'll be okay, Gus, said Mimi, patting his arm and knowing what else to do, not knowing what else to do. She thought of Addie trapped upstairs. Trotting out a platitude didn't feel sufficient. I'm truly sorry for you, but you've helped make something clear to me, that I still have time to make amends with my granddaughter. He smiled. You two have this way of talking to each other that I admire. There may be sarcasm or even anger, but it's obvious that underneath it all, there's love. Mimi nodded. She drives me crazy sometimes, but I love her so much. I think she worries she's a one-hit wonder with her murder escape game. But she's a brilliant kid. So much talent and creativity in that brain of hers. She's accomplished something amazing, and she can do it again on her own. In fact, I know she will. Addie held the walkie-talkie to her ear. Her eyes welled up. Gus gestured to the pillow. After I deliver this to Her Majesty Lillian, I'm going to take a break. If you need anything, I'll be in the billiard room. Salutations, said Mimi. He turned to leave. You know, you might want to retire that expression. I think my 97-year-old aunt uses it. He walked away and disappeared around the corner. Mimi let a long breath of air escape. A few seconds passed, and she raised the walkie-talkie up to her mouth. All clear, over. The grandfather clock opened, and Addie slipped out, closing it behind her. She showed her the manila envelope. I've got something. They headed back in the direction of their room. Matthew had a whole Norman Bates thing going on. I'll tell you everything when we get back to the room. Mimi sighed. Pretty sure Gus thinks I'm a certified wackadoodle after our little chat. Oh, and I think he's got a dried blood stain on his sleeve. Addie gasped. Really? Yes, but I wasn't able to look very closely. I had to keep him talking so he wouldn't suspect anything. Addie gave her a warm smile. I know. I heard what you said. Meant every word of it, dear. Listen, Mimi, said Addie, slowing down her pace. Do you promise we can talk about this? Everything you told me about Grandpa Peter and all of the rest. Sometime soon? Once we get the heck out of this place? Mimi reached out and squeezed her arm. Yes, we can. All of it? Asked Addie. All of it. Chapter 33. The Last Will and Testament of Jane Ireland. Mimi blew air through pursed lips. I don't understand. Why can't we just tear open the envelope? Because, Addie called out from the bathroom, the fact that it's sealed is part of this particular clue's story. We don't want to damage the evidence if we can avoid it. She emerged from a cloud of billowing steam and held up the envelope to show that the flap had steamed cleanly open. "It worked," she said triumphantly, removing the documents inside. She read aloud, "The last will and testament of Jane Ireland." They exchanged a look. Addie scrunched her eyes as she continued reading. She flipped through the rest of the documents, then paused. She stared at one page and reread it in dawning comprehension. "This is odd," she said, handing the papers to Mimi. "Jane wanted to give all her money away." "Really?" said Mimi, taking it to examine. "I, Jane Ireland, residing at 1 Lilac Lane of Mackinac Island, Michigan, declare this to be my will, and I revoke any and all wills previously made." She scanned farther down the page. "I direct my executors to make this commitment as part of the giving pledge. My pledge letter attached shall be made public only after my death." "What's the date on the letter?" said Addie, flipping through Jane's appointment book. "September 21st. Addie leafed back through to August and found the entry she was looking for. "Giving pledge Zoom call with BG. Her eyes widened. "Oh, wow, Mimi. I think Bill Gates had a call with Jane about the giving pledge in August. She must have changed her will right after that." Mimi shook her head as she looked through the other papers. "She's got a whole PR plan in here, too. Wants her pledge published in every major newspaper alongside her obituary. Even in death, the woman wanted attention." Addie rolled the Chicago Gazette pen beneath her thumb and forefinger. "We need to start prioritizing suspects." She opened to a fresh page in the murder book and wrote down Gus's name. "Let's talk to Gus again. The dried blood stain is one thing, but this giving pledge thing, maybe he partnered up with Alexandra to get the money. If her inheritance was going to disappear, that's a motive to kill Jane. I still think it's Woody. You've made your antipathy toward him clear. Just because you don't like him doesn't mean he did it." She frowned and thought, "And we still haven't talked to Kimiko, other than your mysterious breakfast. I told you, I'm working on an approach with her," said Mimi. "Tell me more." "Not yet. Still percolating up here," she said, tapping her temple. "Okay. She seems low priority to me anyway. She was on stage at the auction during the murder window. It would be impossible for her to have sneaked away to kill Jane between 9 o'clock and 9:15. Mimi shook her head. Haven't all those murder mysteries taught you anything? It's often the least likely person who did it. Addie sighed. What about Veronica? Mimi didn't respond. We know she's killed once before. She saved my life, dear, said Mimi. Not a priority suspect. We can't let emotions cloud our analysis, Mimi. I think you want to be friends with her. Mimi sat back and folded her arms. Well, who do you think did it then? What about Mr. Square-jawed game show host? I don't know. He's a rich celebrity, Mimi. He has more to lose than anyone else here. Why would he travel to a small island and murder someone in the middle of a blizzard? Gus said he saw him in the ballroom during the murder window anyway. What's your gut telling you? She sighed. Lillian definitely isn't sitting right with me. She has an alibi, according to Gus. But the whole klepto thing is just giving me a bad feeling. It could be fake. Maybe she's really taking those items to plant false clues. This ends episode 12 of This Is Not a Game by Kelly Mullen. Thank you so much for listening. We'll continue where we left off in the next episode.
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2: Here's the forecast for the Boston and South Shore area on the Talking Information Center from the National Weather Service. Get ready for the heat. Hot today. Temperatures in the upper 90s. Partly cloudy overnight. Temperatures in the upper 70s for Wednesday. Hot and humid with temperatures reaching the mid-90s. The sun rose this morning at 5:21, setting at 8:20 this evening. 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
6: Hello, this is Ed Reedy from the Talking Information Center with the Wednesday, July 15th reading of Newsweek magazine. Lindsey Graham dead. Preliminary exam reveals possible cause of death. By Daniel Orton, Jasmine Laws, and Holly Silverman. A preliminary examination by the D.C. medical examiner has determined the possible cause of death for longtime Senator Lindsey Graham to be aortic dissection due to arteriosclerotic cardiovascular disease, officials said Sunday. tributes had poured in following the death, Graham, as new details emerged about the circumstances surrounding his passing. President Donald Trump ordered flags to remain at half-mast, saying in honor of the remarkable life and achievements of Senator Lindsey Graham, a dear friend of mine and a truly great man who achieved so much for our country and his beloved home state of South Carolina. I'm ordering all American flags throughout the United States lowered to half-mast until Saturday evening at 6 p.m. God bless you, Lindsey. CBS News reported that an emergency call placed Saturday evening to a residence belonging to the South Carolina Republican referenced a dispatch for a cardiac arrest. Trump led a growing chorus of reactions describing Graham as one of the greatest people and senators I've ever known and a true American patriot. Ukrainian President Volodymyr Zelensky, Israeli Prime Minister Benjamin Netanyahu, Israeli President Isaac Herzog, and other political leaders also praised Graham's decades of public service and influence on U.S. foreign policy. Graham died Saturday evening at age 71 following what his office described as a brief and sudden illness. His death leaves a major vacancy in the Senate, creates uncertainty around South Carolina's 2026 Senate race, and removes one of the Republican Party's most prominent voices on foreign policy. What to know? Graham was in Kiev on Friday meeting Ukrainian President Volodymyr Zelensky during what the Ukrainian leader said was the senator's 10th visit to the country since Russia's full-scale invasion. Graham had represented South Carolina in the Senate since 2003, serving for more than 23 years. His death creates both a Senate vacancy and an election year succession fight. Graham had already secured the Republican nomination for November's election. Questions now surround who will temporarily fill his Senate seat and who will carry the Republican banner in November. Timeline emerges for filling Lindsey Graham's Senate seat. The death of Senator Lindsey Graham has set in motion two separate political processes in South Carolina, one to fill his current seat in the U.S. Senate and another to replace him as the Republican nominee in the state's upcoming Senate election. Under South Carolina law, Governor Henry McMaster is expected to appoint an interim senator to serve until voters select a successor. At the same time, Republican officials must move quickly to choose a new nominee for the Senate race that Graham was already contesting. According to New York Times national politics reporter Bayless Wagner, the candidate filling period to replace Graham on the November ballot is scheduled to open on July 21, the second Tuesday after his death. The filing window closes on July 28, followed by a special Republican primary on August 11. A runoff election would be held on August 25 if no candidate receives a majority of the vote. The accelerated timeline means prospective candidates will have only a short period to organize campaigns for what is expected to be one of the state's highest profile political contests in years. Senator Tim Scott, a South Carolina Republican, told NBC News Meet the Press that he expects a rapid succession process because Graham had already been seeking re-election. There's going to be a sprint, Scott said, noting that next month there will be likely an open primary to replace the Republican nominee. Scott added that South Carolina could be well on our way to electing someone as his successor by the end of the month. President Donald Trump has already signaled interest in the race, saying Sunday he has a preferred successor in mind, but he's not yet ready to discuss potential candidates. I have somebody that I like, Trump said, but I'm not going to tell you who now because it's too soon. U.S. bombards Iran sites after Hormuz ship attack. Now they pay. By Daniel Orton, Brendan Cole, and Steve Malman. The United States launched airstrikes against roughly 140 targets across Iran early Sunday, retaliating after Tehran attacked a commercial vessel in the strategic Strait of Hormuz, setting the ship ablaze and forcing its crew to abandon it. The U.S. operation marks a sharp escalation in regional hostilities, threatening a fragile June 17th peace agreement and sending shockwaves through global energy markets. Iran made a poor choice. Now they pay, U.S. Defense Secretary Pete Hegseth wrote on X after the operation. And sending shockwaves through global energy markets. Iran made a poor choice. Now they pay, U.S. Defense Secretary Pete Hegseth wrote on

general retaliation and casualties. Following the U.S. strikes, the Revolutionary Guards-affiliated Tasnim news agency said Sunday Iranian forces had retaliated by striking U.S.-linked targets in Jordan, Qatar, Kuwait, Bahrain, and Oman. Air defense systems were activated across the region. Qatar said its military intercepted incoming fire, while missile alerts sounded across several Gulf states hosting U.S. military facilities. The strikes resulted in reported civilian casualties. Bahrain's interior ministry said on Sunday that three people, including a child, were injured by falling debris from interception operations. Iran's Islamic Revolutionary Guard Corps, IRGC, had said on Saturday it had targeted the U.S. Prince Hassan Air Base in Jordan and that ballistic missiles destroyed the base's command and control center and MQ-9 drone hangars. Middle East diplomatic backlash. The Iranian attacks drew swift and widespread condemnation from Arab nations. Kuwait's foreign ministry said the strikes violated its sovereignty and posed a direct threat to its security and stability. The country's defense ministry said attacks damaged three northern border posts and an offshore Kuwait oil company drilling platform, injuring one worker. Oman summoned the Iranian ambassador and condemned the reported drone attack on its territory, according to state media. Egypt said that the strikes threatened the security and sovereignty of Arab states and marked a serious escalation. However, some in Tehran signaled a willingness to expand the conflict. Hassan Sharamadari, editor of the hardline Kayhan newspaper, wrote in an op-ed, "The United Arab Emirates, UAE, should be an Iranian military target because it was an arms depot and a base for Israeli fighter jets and U.S. refueling aircraft." Crisis in the Strait of Hormuz. The escalation began with an attack on a Cyprus-flagged container ship, which suffered significant engine room damage. India's foreign ministry said 10 Indian nationals had been rescued from the vessel, while one remained missing. The ship's crew abandoned the vessel after it caught fire. The Strait of Hormuz is one of the world's most important energy choke points. Before the war, roughly a fifth of global oil and natural gas trade passed through the narrow waterway, making any disruption a concern for energy supplies and fuel prices worldwide. Following the incident, Iran warned the strait would remain closed until further notice and threatened additional attacks if it faced further military actions from the U.S. and its regional allies. Battle for maritime control. CENTCOM strongly rejected Iranian assertions that Tehran controls the strait. In a Sunday post on X, it said the strait remains an international waterway and that U.S. forces are positioned and prepared to keep it that way. Iran does not control the strait. Traffic is flowing, the command wrote. Conversely, Iranian media and officials have insisted that the waterway remains in Tehran's control. Ibrahim Razeh from Parliament's National Security Committee wrote on X on Sunday, after the latest strikes, "We have taken the Strait of Hormuz with power, and we will preserve it with power." Amid the military standoff, diplomatic efforts to preserve regional stability continue. Pakistan's Foreign Minister Mohammad Ishq Dar urged Iran to de-escalate in line with the Memorandum of Understanding struck on June 17th between the U.S. and Tehran to end the Iran war and reopen the strait, which now hangs in the balance. Iran's foreign ministry said Sunday that talks with Oman focused on future arrangements for managing shipping through the Strait of Hormuz and that the two countries would continue discussions on maritime security in the waterway. Retired general floats seizure of Iran's Karg Island as leverage by Steve Malman. A former top U.S. commander said Sunday that Washington should consider seizing Iran's primary oil export hub to use as leverage,
as the United States launched sweeping airstrikes against roughly 140 targets across Iran following

0: Iran's attack on a commercial vessel in the Strait of Hormuz. Retired General Frank McKenzie, the former commander of U.S. Central Command, CENTCOM, suggested during an appearance on CBS News' Face the Nation that the U.S. has the military capability not only to keep the strategic waterway open, but also to take control of Karg Island, a facility at the heart of Iran's oil economy. That's something we should think about doing because possession of Iranian soil would be a significant factor in future negotiations with Iran, McKenzie said. His comments come as tensions between Washington and Tehran have surged following the new round of U.S. strikes and Iranian retaliation across the Persian Gulf, raising questions about whether the conflict is entering a more dangerous phase. Escalation in the Strait. The latest fighting began after Iran attacked a Cyprus-flagged commercial vessel in the Strait of Hormuz, setting the ship ablaze and forcing its crew to abandon it. In response, the U.S. launched airstrikes against approximately 140 targets across Iran early Sunday, targeting missile and drone launch sites, ammunition depots, and other military infrastructure, according to CENTCOM. Defense Secretary Pete Hegseth said after the operation, Iran made a poor choice, now they pay. Iran later claimed to have retaliated against U.S.-linked targets in Jordan, Qatar, Kuwait, Bahrain, and Oman, while Gulf states reported activating air defense systems and intercepting incoming projectiles. The renewed fighting has put fresh focus on control of the Strait of Hormuz, one of the world's most important energy choke points. Before the war, roughly a fifth of global oil and natural gas trade moved through the narrow waterway. Iran has warned the strait will remain closed until further notice, while CENTCOM has insisted it remains an international waterway and said U.S. forces are prepared to keep maritime traffic flowing. Why Karg Island matters. McKenzie argued Sunday the U.S. military possesses the capability to seize Karg Island if ordered to do so. It would require putting more ships up into narrow waters, he said. The U.S. Navy doesn't love to do that, but they're very good at it, and if necessary, they can do it, and they can do it well. You got to go back to the basic principle of Iranian statecraft, which is regime preservation. If you want to gain concessions from Iran, you have to directly pressure the regime, and you have to do so in a way that perhaps is existential to them. We have those capabilities should the president choose to go that way. Located off Iran's southern coast, Karg Island serves as the country's primary oil export terminal. Its deep water facilities can accommodate large tankers that cannot easily load elsewhere along much of Iran's coastline, making it one of the nation's most strategically valuable economic assets. The island has become increasingly central to the debate over how the U.S. should pressure Tehran. Supporters of a harder line approach argue that controlling or disabling Karg Island would strike directly at the financial lifeblood of Iran's government while giving Washington leverage in future negotiations. A long-standing policy idea. McKenzie's proposal mirrors a concept that President Donald Trump has discussed for decades. While promoting his book, The Art of the Deal, in 1988, Trump told The Guardian he would do a number on Karg Island and go in and take it if Iran attacked American forces or assets. More recently, Trump has repeatedly referenced the island during the current conflict, describing it as Iran's crown jewel and threatening action against its oil infrastructure if Tehran continued disrupting shipping in the Strait of Hormuz. Earlier this year, Trump also resurfaced a decades-old television interview in which he advocated seizing Iranian oil assets, presenting it as evidence that his views on Iran have remained unchanged for decades. Strategic debates and risks. Not everyone agrees that taking Karg Island would strengthen Washington's position. Supporters, such as the late Senator Lindsey Graham, have argued that control of the island could dramatically weaken Tehran by threatening a key source of oil revenue and increase U.S. leverage in negotiations. Critics, however, have warned that occupying the island could expose American troops to sustained Iranian missile and drone attacks from the nearby mainland. Former National Counterterrorism Center Director Joe Kent previously described such a deployment as potentially creating a hostage situation for U.S. forces, arguing that Iran could repeatedly target any American presence there. Iranian officials have also warned that attempts to seize or occupy Karg Island would provoke a strong response and risk broadening the conflict even further. With the U.S. and Iran exchanging fresh strikes, commercial shipping under threat, and both sides publicly disputing control of the strait, the question of whether Washington should target Iran's most important oil hub is moving toward the center of the policy debate. Forged deed claims emerge in fight over Kushner Resort site by Steve Malman. A long-running dispute over land slated for a luxury resort backed by Jared Kushner has taken a new turn after Albanian prosecutors alleged the businessman who sold key parcels for the project used forged property documents, according to case files reviewed by Reuters. The allegations center on Miami-based businessman Artur Shehu, who sold a stretch of Albanian coastline in April to Albania Land Development, a company tied to the developers of the Kushner-backed resort. Prosecutors suspect the land was acquired using falsified ownership records and have frozen proceeds from the sale while the matter is investigated. Shehu denies the allegations. The development has already become one of the most controversial projects in Albania, drawing environmental protests, scrutiny from European officials, and legal challenges from local residents who have spent years disputing ownership claims over parts of the site. Prosecutors have not accused Kushner, the resort developer, or other investors of wrongdoing. Reuters reported that its review of the case files found no indication investors were aware of any suspicions surrounding Shehu when the land was purchased. Newsweek contacted Constantine Becco, a lawyer representing villagers contesting ownership claims to land tied to the proposed resort, as well as Albania's Special Structure Against Corruption and Organized Crime, SPAC, which is investigating the allegations. What to know about Kushner's Albania resort? The resort project has become the international flashpoint because of its ties to Kushner, President Donald Trump's son-in-law and former White House advisor. Supporters say the development could bring billions of dollars in investment and help transform Albania into a luxury tourism destination. Critics argue it threatens environmentally sensitive coastline and raises questions about transparency, governance, and land ownership. The developers have previously defended the project. Asher Abenshira, chairman of Sazan Real Estate Development, which is one of the project's developers, previously told Newsweek, "We're excited about the opportunity to create a world-class destination and make one of the largest private investments in the region's history." Newsweek contacted Affinity Partners, the investment firm founded by Kushner, regarding the allegations. In response, a spokesperson for Sazan Real Estate Development said the Albania development is not an Affinity project and that its U.S. partners are involved in their personal capacity. "We are not a party to that matter and are not the subject of any investigation," the spokesperson added. "We continue to believe the underlying land acquisitions were conducted lawfully and in accordance with applicable procedures. As always, we respect and will cooperate with any lawful process as required." Villagers have fought Kushner Resort land claims for years. The prosecutor's allegations arrive after a decade-long fight involving residents of the village of Zvernik near the proposed resort. Residents have challenged Shehu's claim to portions of the land through court proceedings stretching back more than 10 years. Last month, several villagers showed Reuters title deeds and tax records they said demonstrated they were the rightful owners of the property. Their lawyer said the case remains active and they plan to seek a court order halting the development. The developer's challenge has become a recurring feature of the broader controversy surrounding the project, alongside environmental objections, anti-government protests, and questions about how land was assembled for the development. Previous Newsweek reporting documented the growth of the so-called Flamingo Revolution, a protest movement opposing the project over concerns about environmental protections, land ownership, and government transparency. Albania prosecutors allege forged property documents. The allegations come from Albania's SPAC, an agency created to investigate corruption and organized crime. According to the case files, prosecutors accuse Shihu and associates of using illegally obtained funds and falsified ownership documents to build a real estate empire. The files allege properties were acquired through forged deeds and manipulated ownership records, and also accuse Shihu of money laundering and involvement in drug trafficking. The agency has frozen roughly $125,570,500 generated from the resort land sale, according to Reuters, preventing the funds from reaching Shihu. A SPAC spokesperson confirmed the agency is investigating the matter, but declined further comment. Land seller denies forged deed allegations. Shehu's attorney, Kuchtim Kakrani, rejected the accusations. Nothing that has been alleged regarding Mr. Artur Shehu's character is true. He's neither a drug trafficker nor a forger of property documents, Kakrani told Reuters. He added that Shehu believes the truth is entirely different from what the prosecution claims. The lawyer also argued that Shehu's family lawfully owned the land for generations and that the sale to the resort developer was legitimate. Reuters reported it could not independently verify that account. Kakrani said that Shehu's family had owned the land since the Ottoman era and that the transaction was lawful. The files do not accuse Kushner, Sazan Real Estate Development, Albania Lane Development, or other investors associated with the project of misconduct. A spokesperson for Kushner declined to comment to Reuters. Kushner-backed resort already faced protests and scrutiny. The forged deed allegations arrive as the resort faces mounting scrutiny from multiple directions. Environmental groups have objected to plans for development near the Vijosa Narta Lagoon and Sezan Island, areas known for wildlife including flamingos, sea turtles, and other protected species. Protesters have demonstrated for weeks against the project, while European lawmakers have raised concerns about environmental protections and Albania's compliance with standards expected of countries seeking European Union membership. Albania Prime Minister Edi Rama has repeatedly defended the development, describing it as an important economic opportunity. His government has maintained that the project is proceeding in compliance with Albanian and EU laws. Houston vows ICE-killing investigation, but says feds aren't sharing intel, by Joe Edwards. Houston Mayor John Whitmer said Friday the city officials will pursue an independent and transparent investigation into the fatal shootings of Lorenzo Salgado Arrigo by an Immigration and Customs Enforcement ICE officer, while saying local officials are still seeking key information from federal authorities. Salgado Arruja was shot Tuesday morning during what federal officials described as a targeted immigration enforcement operation. Federal officials have said agents tried to stop a vehicle being driven by Salgado Arruja, a Mexican national, and that he rammed an ICE vehicle, ignored verbal commands, and weaponized his vehicle in an attempt to run over an officer. ICE said the officer fired in self-defense, and Salgado Arruja was taken to a hospital and later died. evidence being tightly controlled, but accounts from passengers in the van have challenged the government's versions of events. Attorney Hugo Balderas Ibarra said the men told him there was no ICE agent in front of the van and that shots were fired from the side, not the front, as reported by the Washington Post. One passenger, Jose Trinidad Rojas, wrote in a handwritten statement seen by the outlet that the federal account was a lie, saying there were no officers in front of or behind the vehicle. According to the Texas Tribune, Whitmer said he had discussed with Harris County District Attorney Sean Tare the difficulty local officials face in conducting separate investigations because the FBI is tightly controlling the evidence related to the shooting. They control the scene, the deceased, the van, the witnesses, so yes, they control the investigation, Whitmer said. But through our efforts, working with our congressional leaders, we're trying to access that, which would allow us to investigate. Request to share information. He also said Houston Police Chief J. No. Diaz is expected to meet with the head of the FBI's Houston office next week and has asked federal agents to begin sharing information. Our hands have been tied, but I've instructed the chief, city attorney, to untie those hands, Whitmer added. The Harris County District Attorney's office has also opened an investigation, though Tare has said his office has faced limited access to evidence because of federal involvement in the case, the Texas Tribune reported. The DHS Office of Inspector General is leading a federal investigation, while ICE has said the FBI is investigating a potential assault on a federal officer. Newsweek contacted the mayor's office, ICE, DHS, and the FBI for comment via email on Saturday morning. An ICE spokesperson reiterated the agency's account of the incident, saying officers attempted to stop Salgado Arroyo's vehicle during a targeted enforcement operation and that he allegedly rammed an ICE vehicle, ignored verbal commands, and attempted to run over an officer. The spokesperson said the officer fired in self-defense and noted that the DHS's Office of Inspector General and the FBI are conducting separate investigations. Was Salgado Arroyo even the target? Questions have also emerged over whether Salgado Arroyo was the intended target of the operation. U.S. Representative Sylvia Garcia said Acting ICE Director David Venturilla told her Salgado Arroyo was not the person agents were seeking, according to the Texas Tribune. DHS has said officers acted after receiving a tip from a local law enforcement partner. Houston Police, the Texas Department of Public Safety, and the Harris County Sheriff's Office told the outlet they did not provide the tip. Salgado Arroyo's son, Ronaldo Salgado, said he learned his father had been shot after seeing a video on Facebook. I saw a video posted on Facebook that he had been shot. I recognized him immediately, not from his appearance, but from his voice, crying for help as he lay on the street bleeding out, he said. Home prices surge to all-time high, by Julia Carbonaro. The U.S. median sales price for existing homes surged to an all-time high of $440,600 in June, boosting homeowners' equity but making it even harder for first-time buyers to step into the property ladder, according to new data from the National Association of Realtors, NAR. Prices rose in every region, with the Northeast reporting the biggest year-over-year gain in the nation, up 2.7% to $564,800, according to real estate marketplace Realtor.com. The Midwest followed with a year-over-year price gain of 2.7%, bringing its median home cost to $346,600. These are the two regions where the housing shortage has remained most acute since the end of the COVID-19 pandemic, keeping upward pressure on prices. But even in the South, a region that has seen a stark price correction following a pandemic-era home-buying frenzy due to a flood of new inventory hitting the market, prices increased 0.9% in June compared to a year earlier, climbing to $377,700. In the West, the median sale price was also up 0.9% to $633,600. Still rising prices are killing sales. Record high home prices are good news for existing homeowners, Lawrence Yun, NAR chief economist, said in a statement. However, he noted that it makes purchasing properties a most difficult challenge for potential buyers, especially renters who want to buy their first home. The struggle is reflected in a sharp pullback in sales volume. According to NAR, existing home sales were down 2.4% from May to a seasonally adjusted annual rate of 4.09 million properties. Within that total, single-family home sales fell to an annual rate of 3.73 million properties, though overall sales remained up 2.8% compared to a year ago. Month over month, sales increased only in the Northeast, where demand remains high, and fell elsewhere. Everywhere else, year over year, sales rose in the Midwest, South, and West, while remaining flat in the Northeast. First-time homeowners accounted for 33% of sales in June, down from 35% the previous month, but up from 30% a year prior. Despite the existing challenges and still rising prices, affordability is now better than a year ago, according to Yun, because wage growth is outpacing home price growth. But even this progress on a long-term housing affordability could be hampered if inventory growth continues to stall, he added. Without consistent gains in inventory, home prices can accelerate. It is critical to introduce more supply to the market to widen the opportunity for home ownership. Inventory levels are stalling. The national inventory of existing homes fell slightly by 0.06% between May and June, by 0.6% between May and June, though it inched up by 1.3% year over year to 1.56 million units, according to NAR data. If this downward monthly trend continues, housing experts warn it could exacerbate an affordability crisis rooted in a chronic shortage of homes accessible to low and middle-income buyers. While estimates vary, economists believe the country needs between 7 million and 10 million additional units to close the housing supply gap. But there are also positive signals coming from the market. According to Realtor.com, active listings were still positive in June at 1,102,615, even as its growth slowed and delistings, when a seller takes a property off the market, were down 10% year over year. Landmark housing bill left in limbo by Trump could become law today. The historic bipartisan housing package passed by Congress last month, and which President Donald Trump dismissed as a big yawn and refused to sign, is set to become law on Friday, with or without his signature. Trump will keep his vow not to sign any bills until the Save America Act, which would overhaul voting laws and require proof of citizenship nationwide to register to vote, is passed. The president has until midnight to veto the 21st Road to Housing Act, though Republican House Speaker Mike Johnson has previously told reporters that Trump will not do so. After that, the bill will automatically become law. The legislation aims to boost the supply of affordable homes by accelerating new construction nationwide and includes provisions designed to cut delays in the building process. Among others, it also targets large institutional investors by limiting the number of single-family homes they can own. While experts say it will not fix the country's affordability crisis overnight, the legislation still represents the most significant federal housing legislation since the 1990s and could be a massive step toward a solution. Bam Adebayo and Tyler Hero reportedly involved in physical altercation by Megan Armstrong. The Giannis Antetokounmpo trade is not the only Miami Heat-related bombshell to drop this summer. Bam Adebayo and Tyler Hero got into a physical altercation in Las Vegas on Friday, in which Adebayo struck Hero. ESPN's Shams Charania reported on an otherwise extremely slow news day. The altercation occurred at a practice court in a Las Vegas hotel this morning, sources said, starting when Adebayo approached Hero about comments the guard made critiquing the center on social media after their 7-year run in Miami ended, Charnia wrote. The Heat shipped Hero, Khalil Ware, Jami Yaquez Jr., Jasperas Jakagninas, and a bounty of draft capital to Milwaukee in exchange for Antetokounmpo and Bobby Portis. Charnia and Chris Haynes broke the trade news on June 22nd. Neither Adebayo nor Hero has publicly commented on their alleged confrontation, but Hero said it was all love in Miami during Prime's broadcast of the NBA Summer League game between the Bucks and Heat on Friday, July 10th. I've seen a couple of the guys, coaching staff, Chris Quinn, head coach Eric Spoelstra, the front office guys, Hero said. We're all good in Miami, and it's just an opportunity for both sides to reset and get a fresh start. We're both super happy for this. Adebayo arrived in Miami as a first-round draft pick in 2014, and Hero followed as a first-round draft pick in 2019. Both played college basketball at Kentucky. Adebayo is a 3-time All-Star and 6-time All-Defensive center forward. Hero, an All-Star guard, won the 2021-2022 NBA Sixth Man of the Year. Since Hero joined Adebayo in Miami, the Heat have made 2 NBA Finals appearances, 2020 and 23, losing both times. It has been a precipitous fall over the past 3 seasons, however. 2 lifeless first-round exits before missing the playoffs entirely this past season. Enter Giannis Antetokounmpo. American infected with Ebola as World Health Organization warns outbreak far larger. By Holly Silverman. An American humanitarian worker in the Democratic Republic of the Congo, DRC, has tested positive for the rare Bunda Bugoya strain of Ebola, federal health officials said, as international agencies warn the rapidly expanding outbreak may be vastly larger than the official tallies indicate. The U.S. Centers for Disease Control and Prevention, the CDC, confirmed it is coordinating with Congolese authorities, international partners, and the patient's employer to trace high-risk contacts and curb further transmission. Details regarding the individual's identity and current medical status were not immediately released. The development comes amid a sharpening crisis in Central Africa, where the World Health Organization, WHO, is combating what Africa CDC describes as the continent's fastest-growing Ebola outbreak on record. New cases not linked to known cases. Public health efforts are severely hampered by the nature of the virus and regional instability. Unlike the more common Zaire strain, the Bundi Bagoya variant has no approved vaccine or specific treatment, forcing doctors to rely on supportive therapies while clinical trials get underway. Dr. Chikwa Iyawizio, the World Health Organization Emergencies Director, told Reuters that roughly 80% of newly confirmed patients in the hardest-hit zones are completely missing from existing contact lists. Health officials say ongoing conflicts, attacks on health facilities, population movement, and weak healthcare infrastructure have complicated efforts to contain the virus. Because of these barriers, the World Health Organization estimates the true scale of the epidemic could be 2 to 4 times larger than official numbers suggest. The epidemic is concentrated primarily in the eastern province of the DRC, but has begun spilling across international borders. Democratic Republic of the Congo, the epicenter, remains in Ituri province, specifically around the Bunia, Rwampara, Mangbula, Nyakundi health zones, with additional cases active in North Kivu, South Kivu, and Tshoba provinces. International spread cases have crossed into neighboring Uganda, One imported case was previously documented in France, marking the first transmission linked to this outbreak outside the African continent. According to government data cited by CNN and Reuters, the DRC had recorded 1,830 confirmed cases and 648 deaths as of Friday. Health officials expect the death toll to rise steeply as unmapped chains of transmission continue to multiply. The CDC noted that the overall risk to the United States remains low, and no cases related to this outbreak have been detected on U.S. soil. The infected humanitarian worker is the second American known to be impacted by this epidemic. Dr. Peter Stafford, a missionary physician who contracted the virus earlier in the outbreak, recovered after being medically evacuated to Germany. Symptoms and treatment. Ebola is a severe, often fatal viral disease that spreads through direct contact with the bodily fluids of infected individuals or contaminated materials. Symptoms typically manifest within 2 to 21 days of exposure and progress rapidly. Early stages, the onset is marked by sudden flu-like symptoms, including fever, severe fatigue, muscle aches, headaches, and a sore throat. Advanced stages, as the virus attacks internal systems, patients frequently develop vomiting, diarrhea, acute abdominal pain, and in severe cases, internal and external bleeding. Patients currently receive supportive care, such as intravenous fluids, electrolyte replacement, and oxygen therapy, which significantly improve survival chances if administered early. U.S.-Iran's war return may leave Europe short of arms when it needs them most, by Tom O'Connor. Fresh U.S.-Iran clashes paired with President Donald Trump's threats to scrap a ceasefire deal have once again pushed the Persian Gulf to the brink of a full-scale war. But the impact is far from limited to the Middle East. As Trump returns from a NATO summit in Turkey, European allies, already reeling from the U.S. leader's criticism, are bracing for further shortfalls in procuring U.S. arms at a volatile moment for their region as well. With the Russia-Ukraine war also escalating on the alliance's borders, European leaders have long called for greater security autonomy, ramping up defense spending to expand the military-industrial base in recent years, but analysts have warned these efforts have fallen short. And as European nations now scramble to accelerate the massive rearmament campaign in response to growing global unrest, time is not on their side. Europeans have realized that they can no longer rely on the U.S. as they did in the past, and are investing at both national and EU levels to develop a credible European defense. Pierre Haroche, a European security expert and associate professor at the Catholic University of Lille's European School of Political and Social Sciences, told Newsweek, "The main challenge lies in the period between now and the time when Europe is ready," Haroche said. "The risk is that Russia could take advantage of this window of opportunity, during which the U.S. has already reduced its commitment and Europeans are not ready yet." Lacking coordination. The primary obstacle identified by Haroche is a lack of coordination. As the European Union seeks to develop its own military buildup in parallel with primarily U.S.-led NATO structures, each member state has its own interests. Disparities and questionable practices in spending have been a key source of criticism from Trump, who reiterated his grievances at the latest NATO gathering. Even at the level of EU leadership, there have been inconsistencies. The European Commission is spending hundreds of billions on programs, such as the Security Action for Europe, SAFE, and the European Defense Fund. Yet the EU just last year signed a major trade deal committing the bloc to purchasing substantial quantities of U.S. military equipment. The U.S.-EU trade deal was hailed by EU officials as a step in easing tensions with the Trump administration, but the move also risked deepening dependence on the U.S., as new questions surface over Washington's long-term commitments. And as the EU moved to shift focus on domestic investments, NATO Secretary General Mark Rutte has hit back with an appeal for even greater synergy between European and U.S. military capabilities. The paradox mirrors some apparent contradictions in the White House's own approach. Trump has simultaneously exerted pressure on allies to purchase more U.S. arms and demanded they contribute more for their own defense, putting Europe in a difficult position. The U.S.-Israeli war launched against Iran in February has only exacerbated European concerns, with costly stockpiles depleting and transatlantic shipments waning. The Russia-Ukraine war, Europe's deadliest conflict since World War II, is also undergoing a period of heightened conflict marked by both sides stepping up destructive long-range strikes. Should the battle cross the border into NATO territory, as it has threatened to do on several occasions, European nations may find themselves woefully unprepared. A war against Russia would require a massive production of drones and missiles every year, following the Ukrainian model, Haroche said. This calls for a coherent defense industrial strategy on a continental scale. The European Commission is pushing in this direction, but member states remain keen to defend their prerogatives. The risk is that in the event of a high-intensity war on a European scale, European industry would be unable to overproduce Russia due to its fragmentation, he added. The deterrence gap. It's not just the production matters, but also perception. Claudia Major, senior vice president of the German Marshall Fund of the United States, who previously served as the German Foreign Office's NATO department, warned of a deterrence gap, a situation in which adversaries perceive a mismatch between Europe's interests and its ability or willingness to defend them. Such a deterrence gap can emerge gradually through ambiguity, delayed reactions, and mixed signals, especially in moments of crisis when credibility matters, Majors told Newsweek. Deterrence rests not only on capabilities, but also on perceptions. Are NATO allies able to demonstrate that they all stand together in case of a crisis or attack? If allies come across as a divided lot, whom one can hardly believe would stand up for one another, then NATO's credibility is at stake, and with it, Europe's security, she said. Trump has brought these divisions to the forefront. Feeling spurned by European allies over their perceived lack of support in the Iran war, he has repeatedly warned that the U.S. may reciprocate in rejecting their calls for help should the time come. The feud could serve as a message to Russian President Vladimir Putin, who has long bet on NATO infighting, disrupting the alliance's unity in support of Ukraine and its own defense. Though still mired in Ukraine, Moscow has consistently demonstrated the ability to adapt its arsenal and strategy in ways that could pose a major threat to NATO in its current state. If Russia comes to believe that Washington might hesitate to support Europeans, and Europe lacks the cohesion or capabilities to compensate, then Russia might be tempted to test European deterrence and defense, Major said. The situation could grow particularly dire, Major warned, should the U.S. further reduce its security contributions to NATO, potentially in a disruptive, uncoordinated way, forcing Europeans to step up much quicker than they are able to. Buy better, more quickly, and differently. Recognizing this challenge, Guntram Wolf, senior fellow at the Bruegel think tank, who has advised the European Commission, told Newsweek that Europe definitely will need to bolster its domestic defense industrial base as the U.S. will use its production capacities for its war in Iran and elsewhere. There are signs of progress, however. As Wolf pointed out, European production has already increased substantially. and in some weapon systems now outpaces that of the U.S. He also highlighted that European orders to defense companies have increased massively. Therefore, we do not have a spending problem anymore. Where Europe's most serious test lies, he argued, was in establishing high-tech capabilities that could operate independently from the U.S. security umbrella. The key challenge for Europe is to increase its digital autonomy, Wolf said, especially for scenarios where access to U.S. AI systems or communication systems were to get disrupted. Therefore, it's a problem not solely of quantity, but also quality. While Europe invests in expanding production lines across the continent, nations must ensure domestic industries keep up with the rapidly evolving demands of modern warfare, involving both conventional and hybrid hybrid tactics. It's not just a case of buy more and buy more European, but also buy better, more quickly and differently, Douglas Barr, senior fellow for military aerospace at the International Institute for Strategic Studies, based in the United Kingdom, told Newsweek. As such, the challenge is considerable. The European defense industrial landscape remains fundamentally national rather than continental, and national industrial imperatives can run counter to the efficient definition and procurement of weapons, Barr said. There is a risk to credibility and therefore deterrence if such pledges are not pursued adequately. Novak Djokovic gets brutally honest about tennis future after Wimbledon loss. By Megan Armstrong. Over the past week, Novak Djokovic surpassed Roger Federer for most all-time men's single wins at Wimbledon, but he fell short of tying Federer's all-time most 8 Wimbledon men's singles titles. World number 1 Jannik Sinner, 24, made quick work of Djokovic, 39, in their semifinal match, winning in straight sets and hardly breaking a sweat. Djokovic did not mince words about it afterwards. "It was a good old blowout," Djokovic said to open his post-match presser. "There's not much I could do." The 24-time Grand Slam champion, the winningest tennis player of all time, was similarly brutally honest when a reporter said he is the best returner there's ever been. Djokovic interjected, "Was. That's the reality. Was. That's the bad news. Age comes for all of us, even our greatest athletes. The good news, Djokovic isn't ready to ride off into the sunset just yet." Djokovic revealed he'd like to compete at Wimbledon at least one more time next year, shortly after his 40th birthday. Djokovic won the 2023 U.S. Open and has been chasing his 25th Grand Slam title ever since. He's reached 2 major finals in that time, losing to Carlos Alcaraz at Wimbledon in 2024 final and again to Alcaraz at the Australian Open in February. "Last year, I reached 4 semifinals. This year, out of 3 slams, I reached 1 final and 1 semifinal," Djokovic said. "For 99% of players, that would be a very good Grand Slam result. For me, it's good, but not good enough, because I'm blessed and cursed to be used to something of the highest degree in terms of results and achievements. In some ways, I'm also dealing with myself in a sense that I'm telling myself, look, this is amazing that you're still able to play at such a high level and push the youngsters to the limit for Grand Slam title, which is true, but at the same time, I always have the highest expectations for myself." Before Alexander Zverev broke through to win at Roland Garros last month, Alcaraz, Djokovic, and Sinner accounted for every men's Grand Slam major title since Wimbledon in 2022. Sinner and Zverev will meet in the Wimbledon final on Sunday. Sinner is vying for his second straight Wimbledon title, while Zverev is looking to win his second major in 1 month after waiting over a decade for his first. And that's all the time we have for today. Stay safe and thank you for listening.
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2: Here's the forecast for the Boston and South Shore area on the Talking Information Center from the National Weather Service. Get ready for the heat. Hot today, temperatures in the upper 90s, partly cloudy overnight, temperatures in the upper 70s for Wednesday. Hot and humid with temperatures reaching the mid-90s. The sun rose this morning at 5:21, setting at 8:20 this evening. 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
11: This is Patty Krumholz for the Talking Information Center, reading the July-August edition of The Nation. First article in comment, New Declarations. The Nation asked prominent progressives if America at 250 can experience a new birth of freedom. Here's how they responded. Senator Bernie Sanders, over the past year, I must confess, I've been thinking a great deal about American history, about the men and women who, in 1776, with unbelievable courage, announced to the world that they would no longer be ruled by an all-powerful English monarch. Let us never forget the extraordinary message their Declaration of Independence delivered for their time and ours. Quote, we hold these truths to be self-evident, that all men are created equal, that they are endowed by their Creator with certain unalienable rights, that among these are life, liberty, and the pursuit of happiness, end quote. These patriots won a revolutionary war against overwhelmingly powerful British military forces and established a democratic form of government that inspired the world, confirming in their constitution that, in America, we will have no kings. In 2026, our message is the same, no kings. We will not allow this country to descend into authoritarianism or oligarchy. In America, we the people must rule. Today's establishment, including corporate media and many of my colleagues in Congress, want you to believe you are powerless, that you cannot change the status quo. That's a lie. Throughout our history, when Americans have stood up and fought for justice, they have prevailed. The founders did it when they stood up to King George III. The abolitionists did it when they ended slavery. The working class did it when they formed unions. The suffragettes did it when they secured voting rights for women. The LGBTQ community did it when they demanded basic human rights. Time and time again, Americans stood up, fought for their freedom, and won. They did it then. We can do it now. I delivered this message at the flagship No Kings rally in St. Paul, Minnesota, on a day when 8 million Americans nationwide demanded freedom, democracy, and justice. That show of strength told me that we can and we will create the nation that you and I know we must become. Just as Americans beat the monarchy in 1776, we will beat the oligarchy in 2026. From New York Mayor Zohran Mamdani, to love America is to see it clearly, a country of breathtaking promise and painful contradiction, never finished, always becoming. The people who have made this country better have never been the ones who told us to be grateful and quiet. They're the ones who refused to accept injustice as the price of belonging, who carried forward the tradition of demanding more for workers, for the oppressed, for everyone shut out of the promise. I love this country and what it can be. Happy Independence Day. No kings in America. Representative Ro Khanna, our nation was founded with a brutal illustration of the conflict between high ideals and the human impulses for the domination of others and self-enrichment. The draft of the Declaration of Independence, which proclaimed the equality of all men, included a clause that condemned King George III for maintaining the execrable commerce of the transatlantic slave trade. Southern delegates demanded that the language be stripped from the final document. America's story is like the human story, a constant tension between what reason asks us to be and the reality of baser instincts. We have made tremendous progress over 250 years. I know we will make more. But progress requires vigilance. We must be open to honest dialogue and coalitions of conscience. But we must never give in to those who, for purposes of crude self-interest, would compromise our pursuit of a more perfect union. Minnesota Attorney General Keith Ellison. 250 years into this experiment, the promise of America is not self-executing. It lives or dies in what each generation chooses to defend. Our Constitution begins with "We the People," not as a slogan, but as a charge to extend liberty, secure equality, and make justice real in every community. At this moment, that responsibility falls squarely on us, even as those ideals face renewed threats from authoritarian movements that would place power above principle and from concentrations of wealth that strain the very foundations of democratic self-government. Yet our history shows that when we are faithful to the principles of liberty, equality, and justice, democracy does not retreat. It grows stronger, more inclusive, and more real. The arc has bent because people made it bend. At 250 years, the work is not finished. It is ours now to defend, to extend, and to build a democracy worthy of generations to come. And from Representative Ana Lilia Mejia, history teaches that progress has never come from the top down. Every major expansion of democracy in this country has been fought for by ordinary people demanding that America live up to its ideals. Yet today, politicians across this country are actively working to hollow out our democracy in plain sight because they fear what happens when ordinary people organize and demand power over the decisions shaping their lives. We must fight for our democracy the same way generations before us did, by organizing, building people power, protecting voting rights, and refusing to surrender the promise of a multiracial democracy where every voice is heard. End of this comment. Time for a Deep Clean by Reverend Dr. William J. Barber II. I love America, the place where I was born, the people who have loved me, the songs that have shaped my soundscape, and the story in which I've had to negotiate my own existence. I also know America well enough to know her deepest flaws, and I know she will never be all that she aspires to be until she repents of the marginalization of some people from her beginning. Langston Hughes wrote, quote, "America never was America to me, and yet I swear this oath America will be," end quote. At this 250th anniversary of the Declaration of Independence, we have a nation we love, founded on a great dream and the words of men who, even when they signed their names, knew that they were empty phrases for poor men, women, indigenous people, and black people. It is as though our great Declaration and Constitution of Independence, we have a nation we love, founded on a great dream and the words of men who, even when they signed their names, knew that they were empty phrases for poor men, women, indigenous

every moral movement that has pushed the nation toward greater justice has tried to fill the house according to the promise on its deed. This was supposed to be a turnkey job, but so much was left undone and unfulfilled. So the abolitionists tried to fill the house with the justice and freedom promised to enslaved people through the Emancipation Proclamation, the 13th, 14th, and 15th Amendments, and the work of the Reconstruction. The social gospel and labor movements tried to fill the house with equity for poor people, and the suffrage movement tried to fill the house for women. The civil rights, women's rights, immigrants' rights, and LGBTQ rights movements all tried to fill the rooms of the house that remained empty for so many people. Today, movements for a living wage and health care and action to address the climate crisis are still pushing to fill the empty rooms. All of these movements have been trying to fill the house with what was promised would define the house from the beginning, the rights that the founders said were endowed by God and thus inalienable. At times over these 250 years, we have been successful in partially filling this house, but we have also seen effort after effort to remove any progress and to reject what we thought was finally permanently in this house called America. As a theologian and student of Scripture, I want America to hear a message from Jesus right now. In the New Testament, Luke records that Jesus said, quote, "When an impure spirit comes out of a person, it goes through arid places seeking rest and does not find it. Then it says, 'I will return to the house I left.' When it arrives, it finds the house swept clean and put in order. Then it goes and takes seven other spirits more wicked than itself, and they go in and live there. And the final condition of that person is worse than the first." End quote. Our Constitution and founding documents and creed are clean and in order. They promise so much of what we all know to be right and good. This is why Dr. King was able to say he believed in a dream deeply rooted in the American dream. But unrealized and spoiled, this dream leaves some rooms of our body politic vacant and subject to other spirits that are wrong, unjust, mean, deceitful, fascist, authoritarian, and immoral. These spirits come in and take over the house with even greater malice than some of the former occupants. Could this be the root of our crisis today? Because we didn't fill the American house with fully secured voting rights and equal protection for all. Immoral and mean spirits have swept in to reverse fundamental voting rights, birthright citizenship, and the basic civil rights of people on the streets, who are now subject to search and seizure by masked men. Because we didn't fill the house with health care as a human right, now we have forces that want to take away Medicaid and SNAP and other basic protections that we thought were secured. Because we didn't fill the house with living wages, a new political majority brought forces who give the greedy more tax cuts, who are overturning labor rights and have granted corporations the status of people, and who allow those corporations to pay unchecked amounts of money into our political system, treating people like things and corporations like people. Could this be where we are? We once said we would be a nation that went to war only when we were attacked. But slowly this partial concept was removed and restraint on presidential powers was weakened, leaving the house open to someone abusing power and starting a war because of a feeling he has in his gut. We must be honest and say we let in much of what we see now, and we must take responsibility for doing what we have the power to do to set our house in order. Religious leaders, progressive media, and movement activists must form a moral fusion movement strong enough to deep clean our house. We need a third Reconstruction to fill the house with policies that will guarantee a living wage, health care, fully funded public education, affordable housing, green jobs, justice for immigrants, and a peace economy. We must go to work now in this 250th year to build a coalition that will vote for a deep clean, a massive sweeping of corrupt political leaders from the State House to the White House who have either abused their power or refused to challenge those who did. And this deep cleaning must go on for a while, not just one sweep in an election. My grandmother used to clean her house with a handmade straw broom. But then she was able to buy a real broom. It was one of her most prized possessions, but not because she loved being a domestic. She had filled her house with used furniture while making do, and when she got to a place where she could buy a new piece of furniture, she always wanted to do a deep cleaning before she brought it in. This must become the new rule in our national house. Before we bring in the new, we've got to have a deep cleaning. This is no time for partial cleaning. We must build the power to sweep out so much of the extremism we are seeing, both because of

Donald Trump and his MAGA entourage, and because of far too many moderates who just want to go along to get along. And the sweepers don't need to carry the title liberal or conservative. Like the great movements of our past that have attempted to fill the American house with justice, today's sweepers must be justice sweepers, moral sweepers, love sweepers. This year is also a voting year. We must deep clean the American house if we hope to fill this house with the establishment of justice, the provision for the common defense, the promotion of the general welfare, domestic tranquility, and equal protection for all. We have to sweep out the powerful political forces that are the antithesis of this nation's highest ideals, and each of us must become a broom. Almost 90 million Americans did not vote in the last federal election. It's time for every young person, every poor person, every marginalized person who feels like no one represents them to link up with the movement that says, there are more of us than there are of them, and declares together, it's sweeping time. In the 1920s, a writer influenced by the great social gospel movement of his day composed a hymn about the need to sweep the land. The sweeping he wrote about wasn't just for one moment. Sweeping, cleaning, and furnishing our shared house must be the constant work of hope. As I travel this country and hear all the sounds coming from the people in the streets, I find myself singing this old hymn. When I read courageous journalists who are asking the questions that must be asked and doing the investigations that need to be done, I find myself singing it again. When I hear prophetic voices rising in the public square and see my students full of fire, I join the hymn writer in saying again, quote, over the hilltops, down from the skies, coming from glory, lift up your eyes. While we are watching and while we pray, a mighty revival is sweeping this way. Sweeping this way, yes, sweeping this way, a mighty revival is sweeping this way. Keep on believing, trust, and obey. A mighty revival is sweeping this way. End of article. Next article, Separation of Church and State, America's Best Idea, by John Fugelsang. America is not, has never been, and was never intended to be a Christian nation. To modern Christian nationalists, that sounds like heresy. They'll argue that all of our presidents have been Christian, the majority of our citizens are Christian, our elected officials swear their oaths on a Bible, and politicians and preachers alike cry out God's name during sex with their mistresses and male escorts. Everyone knows we were founded by the Puritans, right? And they were so religiously uptight, they got kicked out of England. How can we not be a Christian nation? But the truth is that America is something far more ambitious and far more fragile. A secular republic where every belief is protected because none is imposed. Yes, the founders who began this experiment had flaws, plenty of them. Yes, they were slave owners talking about freedom. Yes, they practiced ethnic cleansing against the indigenous peoples of this land. And yes, they neglected to include women in their democracy. But the founders got one very simple and moral concept just right. A system under which the government can't dictate how you can or cannot pray, or whether you should pray at all. They knew the dangers of merging their new government, which at its best was designed to protect individual rights, with religion, which was a matter of individual conscience. Unfortunately, that's not how the Christian right sees it. And throughout my entire lifetime, they've been trying to rewrite our history. White Christian nationalists have been working for decades to give America a revisionist origin story, a holy Christian republic ordained from the start by deeply pious followers of Jesus, who also just happened to own people. So, as we mark the 250th anniversary of the United States, let's remember that the founders were quite clear about the vital importance of this being a deliberately secular nation. They even wrote it down, and more than once. That's the part the right wants us to forget. Today, we're witnessing a nationwide push by Christian nationalist politicians to force one version of Christianity into our public schools, and it's not just the voucher programs designed to route public money toward specific religions that we all grew up with. Louisiana recently became the first state to pass a law requiring the Ten Commandments to be displayed in every public school classroom, so seven-year-olds will know not to covet their neighbor's wives. Former Oklahoma Superintendent of Public Instruction, Ryan Walters, famously ordered all public schools to incorporate the Bible and the Ten Commandments into the curriculum, and multiple Republican-led states have approved the conservative media nonprofit PragerU's educational materials for classrooms, which include
include an animated video of Frederick Douglass explaining that slavery was a compromise between the founders and the southern colonies. Of course, like most of right-wing Christianity, none of these curricula focus on the moral teachings of Jesus, who commanded his followers, both individuals and nations, to feed the poor, care for the sick, put away their weapons, and welcome the stranger. No, this was pure indoctrination into right-wing authoritarian Christian politics. Today, while the percentage of Americans identifying as religious continues to decline, the percentage of Christians who believe that America was founded as a Christian nation is increasing. In other words, as the religious population shrinks, the fringe is growing. The Republican Party platforms in Texas, Oklahoma, and Kentucky even proclaim, or to be more precise, bear false witness, that the country was founded on Judeo-Christian principles. In a 2015 sermon, Republican House Speaker and America's creepiest youth pastor, Mike Johnson, proclaimed that America is and was founded as a Christian nation, and that Thomas Jefferson was, quote, divinely inspired, end quote, in his writing of the Declaration of Independence. In 2023, Johnson appeared on CNBC to gently instruct us that the separation of church and state is, quote, a misnomer, end quote. As the speaker explained, quote, of course, it comes from a letter that Jefferson wrote. It's not in the Constitution. And what he was explaining is they did not want the government to encroach upon the church. Not that they didn't want principles of faith to have influence on our public life. It's exactly the opposite, end quote. Johnson's claim is the misnomer, but repetition is powerful, especially when it's employed as part of a blaspheming spiritual grift. So the fantasy that the United States is a Christian nation remains stubbornly popular among people who don't want the country to do on a policy level the actual things that Jesus commanded. Consider the polls. A majority of Americans believe the founders intended the United States to be Christian. Roughly 30% of Americans either endorse or sympathize with Christian nationalism. 45% of Americans favor declaring the United States to be a Christian nation, even though many of them acknowledge that it would be unconstitutional. That's the paradox. People want a system that they know violates the system. That's because modern Christian nationalism isn't about serving the Lord or fighting Satan or exercising religious freedom. And it's seriously not about the commandments of Jesus, which they robustly despise. Their true belief system is, and has always been, conservative Christian control over society. The push to redefine America as a Christian nation isn't just historical revisionism. It's a political strategy with a white supremacist bent. It reframes citizenship in religious terms. It narrows who belongs and turns faith into a tool of the powerful rather than a matter of individual conscience or a responsibility to the less fortunate. Just as Christian nationalism rejects the Beatitudes, it also ignores the very lesson the founders were trying to teach, that when you fuse religion with power, you don't get more faith. You get less freedom of conscience, less open discourse, and less of the melting pot that the right has always disdained. In 2022, the Public Religion Research Institute reported that nearly a third of Americans and almost half of Republicans believe that God intended the United States to be a new promised land for European Christians. Tough luck, all you Christians from other continents. Believe me, I get it. It's emotionally satisfying. It's politically useful. But just as the argument for MAGA Christianity collapses when one actually reads the words of Jesus, the belief in America's Christian origins evaporates under the most cursory reading of the Constitution. Because here's the inconvenient history. The founders believed in faith without force. They knew from experience that mixing the two rarely, if ever, ends well. Europe had spent centuries in bloody religious disputes. State-sponsored churches hadn't produced unity, they had produced persecution. Catholics oppressed Protestants, Protestants oppressed Catholics. Everybody took turns burning somebody. As James Madison put it, established religion had yielded, quote, pride and indolence in the clergy and superstition, bigotry, and persecution, end quote, in society at large. The 13 U.S. colonies were already a patchwork of religious refugees. Puritans fleeing the Church of England, Quakers who'd been persecuted across Europe, Catholics who'd faced discrimination in Protestant countries. These weren't people who needed convincing that state religion was dangerous. They already had the scars to prove it. The founders, influenced by Enlightenment thinkers like John Locke, weren't anti-religion.
Many were religious in their own way, and many admired Jesus as a moral teacher, but they were deeply skeptical of religious institutions wielding political power. A number of them, from Jefferson to John Adams and Benjamin Franklin, were influenced by deism, a belief system that emphasized reason and natural law over doctrine and miracles. Deists rejected Jesus's divinity, believing instead in a distant, impersonal God who set up natural laws to govern the universe but wasn't big on intervening in human affairs, like a boss who only works remotely and never pops into the Zoom meetings. So they built a very new kind of system based on freedom of conscience. You could worship however you wanted, or not at all, and the government would stay out of it, emphasizing reason and natural law over religious doctrines. Not because religion didn't matter, but because it mattered too much to hand over to politicians. Now, our right-wing friends like to solemnly intone that the Constitution never actually uses the expression separation of church and state. And they're right, but do remind them, the founders approved a constitution with zero references to Christianity. None. No mention of Jesus, no mention of the Bible, not even a vague nod to divine authority. Despite what Christian nationalists would have you believe, the Constitution mentions religion only to restrict its abuse as a tool of exclusion, declaring in Article 6 that, quote, no religious test shall ever be required as a qualification to any office or public trust under the United States, end quote. This was radical. Every 18th century Christian nation in Europe required oaths, loyalty to state churches, or adherence to some particular creed. Political power was in a deeply codependent marriage with a religious identity. If you weren't the right kind of Christian, you weren't getting anywhere near the government. Furthermore, the Constitution's Free Exercise Clause was committed to religious pluralism, protecting citizens' rights to practice their religion without government meddling. So it's a good thing that the Heritage Foundation has never read it. But in case anybody still needed it to be spelled out for them, in 1791, the Bill of Rights was added to the Constitution, including the First Amendment, which reinforced that founding principle of religious diversity and explicitly prohibited any national religion, stating, quote, Congress shall make no law respecting an establishment of religion or prohibiting the free exercise thereof, end quote. That means you can't claim original intent and then forget the First Amendment like a dog you left in a locked car on a hot day. Even if the words separation of church and state don't appear in the Constitution, the idea is baked into its structure like flour in bread. Keep in mind that the Virginia Statute for Religious Freedom, authored by Jefferson and championed by James Madison, had already declared that no person should be compelled to support or participate in any religious practice. It became the philosophical backbone of the First Amendment. Jefferson later described the result as a, quote, wall of separation between church and state, end quote, in that famously despised letter to the Danbury Baptists. Even claims that the United States was founded on Judeo-Christian values are historically daft and dodgy. The founders deliberately avoided grounding the government in any religious framework precisely to prevent one group from dominating the rest. They recognized that a government free from religious entanglements would be more inclusive and generally more drama-free. Mixing religion with government inevitably leads to factionalism and division, suppression of individual rights, and the mandatory imposition of one belief system, none of which would have helped establish stability for the new nation. Never have entered into any war or active hostility against any Mahometan nation. It is declared by the parties that no pretext arising from religious opinions shall ever produce an interruption of the harmony existing between the two countries, end quote. Got that? The government of the United States of America is not in any sense founded on the Christian religion. I mean, I could have just started with that and made this a much shorter rant. And beyond that, the treaty itself shows the wisdom of keeping government and religion separate. By emphasizing that our new nation had a secular government that was friendly to all, the United States was able to get conservative religion-based societies to trust us, which established and protected international trade. Not having a state religion was extremely good for capitalism. A secular government could make peace across religious lines, engage in global trade with all faiths, and avoid violent, unnecessary conflicts rooted in theology.
When confronted with Article 6, the Free Exercise Clause, the First Amendment, the Virginia Statute, and the Treaty of Tripoli, you can expect our Christian nationalist friends to angrily point out

0: out that the Constitution does contain the phrase year of our Lord. That's when you can let them know that's not state theology, it's a timestamp. Separation of church and state made it easier to make peace, enjoy freedom, do business, and deal with pirates. So sorry, Christian nationalists. Our official religion remains all and or none. You get to call yourselves Christian, and everyone else gets to be what they want to be. Sit down and let freedom ring. End of article. Next up, The Wrong Founder by William Hoagland. The fact that Lin-Manuel Miranda's musical Hamilton was the biggest American cultural phenomenon in the first quarter of the 21st century is so banal that it's easy to forget. The show no longer dominates public reflections on politics, arts, history, vacation, travel, sports, food, and anything else it might be forced to connect to. But the production itself is still running on Broadway after 11 years, while tours continue to bring it to new cities here and around the world. Even leaving aside subsidiary rights and merchandising, the revenue from the stage production of a show about a man whose career began with the American Revolution has reached more than $1 billion. The original cast recording, the all-time best-selling album in that genre, has sold more than 10 million copies and spent more than 500 weeks on the Billboard 200 chart. For sheer mass appeal, there's rarely been anything like Hamilton. What makes the Hamilton phenomenon something more and other than a record-breaking commercial entertainment, though, is the roughly six-year period of constant public reference to it and its subject, which began in 2015 and accelerated during the first Trump administration. Taken entirely for granted after all these years is the one thing that was nearly unthinkable when the show first exploded into life. This was a hip-hop-influenced musical starring people of color, and it was about the life and times of Alexander Hamilton? About who? No. Yes. None other than Alexander Hamilton. The political class, the media, the commentariat, and the American history profession had little choice but to start doing backflips. The moment had been teed up around the turn of the millennium by the founder's chic craze and commercial publishing. Ron Chernow's best-selling biography, Alexander Hamilton, published in 2004, inspired the musical. But that was just a niche market of dad books. This was the irresistible force of American pop. And Lin-Manuel Miranda's inventive adaptation of Chernow's book aggressively drew on American pop's longstanding involvement with the struggles of black people in America. That, combined with the project's setting, a historical period beloved by the middlebrow and the highbrow alike, swept almost everybody into its vortex. From the White House, First Lady Michelle Obama pronounced Hamilton, quote, the best piece of art in any form that I have ever seen in my life, end quote. The eminent philosopher Martha Nussbaum wrote that Miranda had embarked on a path involving, quote, immense intellectual and historical work, end quote, and framed the play in terms of Stoic and other philosophical traditions. The talk show host Jimmy Fallon testified that seeing the musical, quote, changed my life, end quote. In some sectors of the scholarly early American history community, standards of intellectual independence and critical distance, supposedly crucial to scholarship, took a backseat to joyous celebration. In 2016, the venerable Society for Historians of the Early American Republic declared itself thrilled to feature at its annual conference plenary session, normally reserved for panels and exploring pretty abstruse matters, an interview with Miranda. Given his schedule, Miranda himself couldn't be there. The professors instead watched a filmed interview, which included responses to questions they'd been invited to submit in advance of the shooting. With the profession high on the unforeseeable boost for its subject matter, historians who did look askance at the show's rhetorical strategies and political and social resonances were asked by both lay people and colleagues to lighten up. This wasn't a history lesson, but an inspiring work of historical theater. Did you pedants and killjoys ever hear of Shakespeare, for God's sake? At the same time, the Hamilton furor decidedly was a history lesson. In collaboration with the Gilder Lehrman Institute of American History, the show's creators and producers took their explosive success as an opportunity to launch a massive educational effort called Eduham, featuring Hamilton-centric curricula disseminated by the Institute and adopted by history teachers throughout the country. In that heady process, something strange happened to Alexander Hamilton, not the hero of the musical, the member of the founding generation. He had had his moments before. In the typical American history survey course, Hamilton has persistently been paired with Thomas Jefferson to represent two conflicting yet equally fundamental tendencies in American government. When one's been in, the other's been out. It's fair to say that the Jefferson tendency, which could be rendered in shorthand form as liberty, equality, and strict checks on government authority, has enjoyed more persistent cachet. Abraham Lincoln and Martin Luther King Jr. wouldn't have quoted Hamilton. Yet the Hamilton tendency, shorthanded as order and prosperity, fostered by a strong activist national government, has always had admirers too. Andrew Mellon, the Treasury Secretary to Herbert Hoover, was an avowed Hamiltonian, as was Teddy Roosevelt. In the 20th century, movement conservatives from Forrest MacDonald to David Brooks took him up. In the early 21st, a bipartisan Hamilton cult developed in high finance circles connected to the administrations of Bill Clinton, George W. Bush, and Barack Obama. The Gilder Lehrman Institute, founded by two Wall Street conservatives, was pushing Hamilton's importance well before the musical debuted. For the crowd already in the know, the show was an unexpectedly delightful icing on the Hamilton cake. The crowd in the know tended to be money people. That made sense. As President George Washington's Treasury Secretary, Hamilton turned a new and shaky nation into a good credit bet by getting Congress to fund the Revolutionary War debts, to feed, nurture, grow, and make interest payments on it, that is, and not pay it down too quickly. By getting Congress to assume all of the state's separate obligations in the aggregate federal debt, Hamilton financialized federalism. He created a national bank, levied federal taxes, conducted bailouts during two financial crises, and tried less successfully to get Congress to support a federal industrialization policy. Risky, creative, and controversial, those moves established the economic United States, and to Hamilton, the economic United States was the United States. People who see the uses of finance as a key driver in history may find Hamilton's efforts compelling, even epic. But most people, reasonably enough, are never going to get excited about the nuts and bolts technicalities of what actually makes the man important. Who would flock to see a show about the ins and outs of getting a bank bill through Congress, or the various tiers of bonds that securitize the national debt? Even historians of the period tend to be more interested in Hamilton's constitutional writings in the Federalist, which had little impact at the time, than in the rows and columns of numbers that fill his voluminous first report on the public credit, which was crucial to establishing the United States as a going economic concern. Hamilton was adopted so enthusiastically by our popular and intellectual cultures because the show made him into somebody else. There were sources for that. Chief among them was Chernow's narrative, which cast Hamilton as uniquely compelling among the founders on a number of bases, largely invented. Hamilton, indeed, was a founder born out of wedlock. But that wasn't uncommon within his social sphere, and he wasn't even the only founder with such parentage. His hardscrabble coming of age also wasn't unique among the founders, and the squalor and quasi-immigrant remoteness of his background are fabrications. There was nothing squalid about Hamilton's upbringing. The British Leeward Islands colony where he was born was the throbbing center of Britain's booming, all-important sugar trade, and thus more valuable than revenues from all of the 13 Atlantic colonies put together. Nor was Hamilton a precursor of the American immigrant experience in the sense Chernow intends. On arrival in another British colony, New York, he was as much a citizen of the empire as anyone else there. Nor did he have to fight to overcome social barriers. Almost instantly, Hamilton was embraced by the most powerful people in the revolutionary elite. And while he opposed slavery, as did many others who, like him, enslaved people, he wasn't an, quote, uncompromising abolitionist, unquote, as Chernow has it. Hamilton was perfectly willing, like others, to compromise. But what does a playwright need? The Shakespeare comparison is apt enough here. Miranda wasn't reading skeptically. Chernow's book was widely praised and rewarded. The history profession gave it a total pass at the time. And Miranda was inspired by its narrative to see in Hamilton an archetypal American outsider, the diligent talent who reaches the top in spite of vicious prejudice, who, quote, got a lot farther by working a lot harder, by being a lot smarter, by being a self-starter, end quote. Reversing the racial composition of the founding period elite and endowing it with a hip-hop sensibility, Miranda's reimagining abruptly and drastically expanded the story. As a result, when Alexander the bootstrapping rapper bursts on the scene, combining democracy with meritocracy in an eye and ear-popping spectacle, he makes an audacious claim on the nation's founding. Enacting the transcendence and redemption of a racist national past, he magically makes it anti-racist. You could say Miranda's antennae were buzzing. That big act of creative imagination spoke directly to liberals' aspirational sense of the Obama presidency and its relation to American history. The show had, in a sense, previewed at the White House in 2009 when Miranda performed the opening at an event there to the Obamas' visible delight. In 2016, PBS aired a documentary on both Hamilton himself and the impact of Hamilton, in which celebrities expressed renewed excitement about the country's founding history. The climax put Obama in a mutually admiring West Wing conversation with Miranda. That election day, with the stunning shock of Donald Trump's elevation to the White House, the inelectable connections between the musical's popularity and the historical meaning of Obama's presidency vaulted Hamilton the founder to a place in public discourse that he'd never occupied before. During the first Trump administration, the real Hamilton was obsessively invoked, quoted, and explained everywhere in liberal politics. For example, by David Remnick in The New Yorker, by then-Representative Adam Schiff during the first Trump impeachment, by Representative Jamie Raskin during the January 6th hearings, as a prophetic figure who supposedly possessed a special understanding of the threat Trump posed to the country and offered a guide for upholding and articulating the founding values that Trump was attacking. In 2018, in the form of a new one-volume history of the United States, These Truths, the historian Jill Lepore presented a fascinating meditation on what she posited as a fundamental conflict between the reasoning and unreasoning impulses in governing America, in a sense, between the Obama mode and the Trump mode. Lepore set up her thesis by quoting Hamilton on the possibility of using, quote, reflection and election as opposed to accident and violence, end quote, in creating the national government. On a more quotidian day-to-day basis, innumerable articles and online posts had words to the effect of, quote, Hamilton saw Trump coming, end quote. Thanks to the success of the musical and its connection to the Obama moment, Hamilton had quickly become the founding standard bearer of democratic values, the prescient analyst of encroaching tyranny, and a voice of reason, the rule of law, and the better angels of our nature. That version of Alexander Hamilton represents a fantastically unfair distortion, unfair to him, of his life, work, and thought. To begin with, if there's one thing that Hamilton despised, it was democracy in America, quote, our real disease, end quote, as he once called it. His entire career was dedicated to suppressing the democratic impulses unleashed by the revolution and to establishing a national oligarchy. There's an impressive cogency to those aims, which goes missing when eyes glaze over in response to his bank, his taxes, and his care and feeding of the national debt. Inspired by the successes of Prime Minister Robert Walpole in the United Kingdom and Finance Minister Jacques Necker in France, Hamilton saw that a modern nation-state can, in the absence of a huge exchequer, grow by leaps and bounds, grow imperially when it yokes private financial ambitions to public aspirations. The key mechanism was to make a small group of rich families deeply invested in the country's success, and not coincidentally, to also make them richer by paying them regular interest on loans to the government, secured by bonds funded by taxes paid by everybody. This brought about the effect that Hamilton devoutly longed for, nationally dynamic wealth concentration. Making that idea work in the United States took a special degree of financial and political creativity, thanks to the state's commitments to their own sovereignty, a concept that included an exclusive power to tax. States' rights elites saw in Hamilton's national aims, which were invested in federal government power, a reversion to monarchism. Even his friend and fellow Federalist, Governor Morris, thought Hamilton, quote, was on principle opposed to Republican and attached to monarchical government, end quote. At the same time, Hamilton faced an enemy he considered far more dangerous than the sometimes wishy-washy states' rights members of his own social class. In the Atlantic colonies, an assertive popular movement of free working people who lacked access to government power because voting then required significant property holdings had been pushing for generations for radically democratic approaches to public and private finance. Amid the victory of American independence, ordinary people saw for the first time a chance to gain a role in politics and pass laws restraining monopolies, outlawing predatory lending, publicly supporting small farms and businesses, and crucially, ending taxes on the working class majority earmarked for paying high interest to a cadre of rich investors in the war debt. Like Hamilton, the popular movement saw history as driven by finance policy. That's why Hamilton hated democracy. He wanted to achieve imperial aims by concentrating the country's wealth in the national government and by immersing the national government in the country's wealth. The popular movement worked directly and explicitly against those hopes, and for a while, it looked like the popular movement might be winning. A realistic view of Hamilton's determination to defeat elite states' rights opposition via backroom politics and his bid to crush the movement for democracy via authoritarian crackdowns and federal military force makes his purported commitments to the rule of law and elevating reason over visceral shows of strength look thin at best. The real Hamilton, a compelling anti-hero, took big risks in crossing legal and ethical lines. That's how he established the economic nation. His story thus exposes contradictions inherent in the American project that the public, the media, some of the better-known members of the American history profession, and the long-standing narratives of liberal civics generally prefer not to deal with. It's not impossible, of course, to agree with Hamilton that any effort to extend participation in politics and leverage government power to foster the aims of the majority is nothing but the bamboozling of a foolish public by a demagogue seeking power. It's also plausible to agree with him that democracy is indistinguishable from mob rule and leads inexorably to anarchy, or that a Republican form of government probably can't work, but if it can, needs to build in powerful checks against the representation of the gullible many and protections for the wise and wealthy few, or that any and all protest against government policy adds up to an attack on government, and the military power of the state should police the social and governmental hierarchies critical to liberty. Many do agree. Edgelord monarchist and J.D. Vance mentor Curtis Yarvin may be one of them, but David Remnick, Adam Schiff, Jamie Raskin, and other liberal critics of Trumpism didn't mean to avow such ideas when they were quoting Hamilton out of context during the first Trump administration. They didn't know Hamilton. They knew only that he was back, anti-racist, and hot as a pistol. They thought quoting him would lend their critique of Trump a persuasive glow of founding-era authority. It didn't. As always, they were preaching to a fan base. High-finance people, for their part, do know something about the Hamilton they admire. They include Robert Rubin, Henry Paulson, Lawrence Summers, Timothy Geithner, Robert Orszag, and others responsible for the subprime mortgage efforts of the Clinton and Bush administrations, the Bush tax cuts, and Obama administration's banking bailout and foreclosure crisis. All Hamilton-inspired policies that could be seen as paving the way for Trump. While Hamilton remains a more fascinating and unsettling force of American founding energy than most people know or want to know, as a thinker and an actor, he's got nothing to offer us now. If the American History Survey were correct, and a Hamilton versus Jefferson contest was the defining pattern of our national journey, then Hamilton's unfitness as the founder to be looking to now would send us running back to Jefferson. That's how the pendulum has always swung. But the survey isn't correct. The Hamilton-Jefferson binary has the virtue of being simple enough to teach and understand. It sounds as if it makes sense, but it doesn't reflect the realities of our national founding. If we want to find inspiration in the founding period for saving democracy, we might want to start looking elsewhere. Jefferson did strenuously oppose the Hamiltonian policies of the Washington administration. As authoritarianism ballooned to grotesque degrees during the presidency of a conflicted and flustered John Adams, the Jeffersonian opposition expressed its alignment with the common man and espoused democracy and even populism, favoring rule by the people, which is to say white male people, against rule by a privileged elite elected by the privileged elite. In the mind of the Jeffersonian opposition, that common man was a small yeoman freeholder, owning and working his own land, getting ahead enough to prosper through generations. With the aid of vast territorial expansion, which Jefferson would jumpstart as president with the Louisiana Purchase, the common man's reign was destined to spread westward, building what Jefferson called an empire of liberty. To the Jeffersonians, the key thing about the yeoman was his independence. In their fantastical projection, he had no demands to make on government, especially the federal government, other than to be left alone. Just repeal all federal taxes, rely solely on tariffs and port fees, pay all the public debt as quickly as possible, and close the national bank as soon as its charter runs out. In Jefferson's vision, the national economy left to itself would come naturally to benefit the mass of ordinary people. Federal legislation seeking to shore up economic democracy wasn't needed or even legal. As president, Jefferson was all over the place and didn't always abide by those principles. Yet a presumption that Jeffersonian ideas are democratic ideas and that Jefferson offers the only philosophical alternative to Hamilton has long prevailed. That's a function of widespread ignorance of the old popular movement, which Hamilton bent every effort to crush and the Jeffersonians co-opted and erased. Far from being states' rights or anti-tax zealots, the leaders of that movement demanded fairer federal taxation, very broad national representation, extreme checks on executive and judicial power, and assertive legislation favoring the working class and restraining the power of wealth. Because its base was largely barred from the legitimate political system, the movement was rowdy, spasmodic, and often disorganized. Its leaders are largely ignored by history. But if we want to break the intellectual and spiritual manacles imposed by the Hamilton-Jefferson binary, or at least start triangulating it, we might look to one of the popular movement's most eloquent leaders, Thomas Paine. His importance to the movement and his opposition to the binary elite are routinely overlooked. In parts of his famous 1776 pamphlet, Common Sense, the parts that scandalized John Adams and that almost nobody talks about, Paine presented a model for a hyper-representative national American government totally unlike anything a Hamilton or a Jefferson could have imagined or approved of. In 1776, Paine didn't just want American independence. He wanted to smash the ancient connection between property rights and voting rights that the other founders held sacred and to unleash the power of the laboring majority. In other works, he laid out a basis for the modern welfare state. Paine's populism, at once nuanced and passionate, got him into a lot of trouble with varying constituencies. His life story wouldn't make for a celebratory Broadway musical, more like a tense national tragicomedy. Nothing about Paine is simple, and 250 years after his own unpredictable appearance on the scene, we find ourselves in greater need than ever of his improvisatory, idiosyncratic, ever-exploratory vision of the untapped potential for democracy in America. End of article. Next article. Murderers Most Foul by Simon Moya Smith. Let's be clear, I am not a fan of the 250th anniversary celebration of the United States. The official festivities to commemorate the anniversary, formalized under the Trump administration's grift-laden Freedom 250 project, come off as little more than a red, white, and blue circle jerk. The invocation of the country's founding as a landmark moment in the growth of democratic self-rule rings decidedly hollow in the absence of any serious reckoning with the nation's actual past. And inevitably, the mature accounting must begin with an unstinting appraisal of the evils America has hammered on the heads of its first people since Christopher Columbus launched his brutal, lascivious New World endeavors, lo, these 534 years ago. From an indigenous perspective, this 250th anniversary should be a serious reflection on the traumas and damages the nation is guilty of, rather than a firework-cracking celebration. The spectacle is something akin to seeing a judge wanly scold a habitual drunk driver for barreling full speed into a parade, leaving the mangled bodies of women and children in his wake. The jurist would, in the same virtual breath, endorse the defendant's phoned-in plea. The reason for sowing all this carnage and mayhem, the perp would explain, is that Jesus told him to. That may sound like farcical hyperbole, but it's pretty much the standard alibi that we natives have heard since the first white man stumbled onto our shores. The justification for their mass murder and pillaging even has a name: Manifest Destiny. In 1872, the artist John Gast put paint to canvas to commemorate the term. He illustrated us, the natives, running away into the darkness, fearing a huge, hovering, oncoming blonde, angelic figure with a horde of God-fearing white people at her back. Gast titled his iconic piece American Progress. But progress for whom? Not us. America's progress, according to the elected white men of Gast's epoch, was hindered by the millions of natives who lived freely on the land. So they declared every native to be part of their Indian problem, the term the U.S. government employed to justify policies that would eventually forcibly remove us from our homes. In all, billions of acres were stolen from this land's first peoples for no other reason than that we weren't Christian, we weren't white, and we were spread out all over the continent the invaders wanted to claim for themselves. These were certainly not live-and-let-live people who trundled to our shores from Europe. They were Wasikus, Lakota for the greedy people. There was never enough anything for them. There was never enough land to steal, mountains to drill into, gold to take, women to kidnap for their perverted pleasures, and then they came for our kids. In a development all too characteristic of the selective amnesia of white Americans, people are only now coming to grips with the cruel legacy of the United States Indian boarding school system. Launched via yet another sick and twisted turn of phrase, quote, kill the Indian in him and save the man, end quote, the boarding schools were little more than brutal detainment camps. U.S. officials, working in conjunction with the Catholic Church, would storm into our camps and homes and kidnap the children. They'd relocate them to schools that in many cases were hundreds of miles away from their families. In these houses of horror, priests and nuns would cut the children's hair, pierce their tongues if they were caught speaking their indigenous languages, beat them bloody with rulers and sticks, and in the dead of night, they would take the children into their chambers and molest them. Not just the priests, the nuns too. Today, investigators have uncovered dozens of mass unmarked graves where these children have been buried all over the United States and Canada, with more likely to be discovered in the coming decade. The semi-quincentennial isn't just a celebration of the nation. It's also an encomium for the founding fathers as well as noted presidents. While white Americans revered these bogus liberators as intrepid defenders of sonorous abstractions like freedom and liberty, natives experienced them as fiendish predators. Here's just a partial litany of their rapacity. President Thomas Jefferson said that the Indian justified his own extermination. President George Washington fervently believed that the surest way to kill all natives, men, women, and children, was to annihilate every crop and resource that fed a tribe. Even President Abraham Lincoln holds the record for hanging the most indigenous people in a single day, a fact that is often excised from classrooms and history texts. It's hard to celebrate a country that's guilty of so many human rights violations against natives. There was the Trail of Tears, orchestrated by President Andrew Jackson, which claimed the lives of at least 10,000 natives from exposure, starvation, and disease during their forced displacement. 4,000 of them were Cherokee. One-third of the tribe's population was dispatched by the white government onto the trail. There was the Wounded Knee Massacre, where following the murder of more than 300 Lakota, 200 of whom were women and children, a group of white men were paid $2 for each Lakota body dumped into a mass grave. There was the Bear River Massacre, where the United States killed an estimated 493 Shoshone people. There was the Sand Creek Massacre, where U.S. forces murdered mostly Cheyenne and Arapaho children. There's a theme here, the white lust for conquest producing mass body counts of dead natives, especially murdered native children. This list could be extended to include a nauseating number of mass killings at the hands of invading Europeans. The whole history of the country's rampaging massacres of its native population is largely unknown to white Americans. In what's arguably the earliest and most consequential deployment of cancel culture, these vicious acts of racism and hate are deliberately airbrushed out of the country's official narrative. The United States is guilty of killing so many of us since America was settled that we natives are still suffering the follow-on effects of the country's founding genocide. According to the U.S. Census Bureau, indigenous peoples are the smallest racial minority in our own ancestral homelands. Anthropologists posit that we have inhabited this hemisphere for some 130,000 years. Human history on this land began with us, and the United States has a hard time coming to terms with that fact. And while natives continue to be subjected to vulgar forms of dehumanization, think Indian mascots, red-faced minstrels, tomahawk chops, and sports fans of all colors shouting, "Go back to the reservation," natives serve in the military at a higher percentage than any other demographic in the United States, according to the Department of Defense. Native joins the military for many reasons, not the least of which is that, as our elders have long taught, it is embedded in the spirit of the native to protect the people, the land, the water, our winged relatives, and our relatives in the oceans, lakes, and seas. Others join to escape poverty and even to protect our indigenous ways of living. During World War II, Luis Naranjo, a soldier and artist who was Santa Clara Pueblo, famously said from the front lines that he signed up to protect his people's way of life. Quote, "We are doing our best to win the war to be free from danger as much as the white man," he said at the time. "We are fighting with Uncle Sam's army to defend the right of our people to live our own life in our own way," end quote. But the service of Naranjo and other Native veterans is dishonored by a 250th anniversary flag-humping hoedown that fails to recognize the wanton savagery the United States has wrought upon Native peoples. Why would any Native be expected to celebrate white men declaring their independence from another group of white men as they brutally denied us any semblance of freedom and liberty? Natives were not even considered American citizens until 1924. To this day, many Native nations and tribes do not have the luxury of running water or electricity. I'd much rather be a, quote, merciless Indian savage, end quote, than a racist white man any day. Any honest reckoning with this country's past has to begin by honoring all of the indigenous peoples, men, women, children, who were massacred, displaced, or left to die of disease and privation in the name of, quote, American progress, end quote. The shrill and duplicitous observance of the country's latest benchmark anniversary is the handiwork of more mediocre white men too scared to face the truth. End of article.
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2: Here's the forecast for the Boston and South Shore area on the Talking Information Center from the National Weather Service. Get ready for the heat. Hot today, temperatures in the upper 90s, partly cloudy overnight, temperatures in the upper 70s for Wednesday. Hot and humid with temperatures reaching the mid-90s. The sun rose this morning at 5:21, setting at 8:20 this evening. 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
7: Thank you for tuning into the Talking Information Center. My name is Duncan. Today I'll be reading from the New Republic magazine, dated July and August of 2026, about USA 250. Today I'll be reading an interesting section from the USA 250 section that's about our never-ending American argument. How to sum up something as vast and varied as the American experiment? A quarter of a millennium has passed since the founders declared our independence and established a nation based on radical ideas, which they deemed self-evident regarding individual equality, consent of the governed, and rule of law tempered by inalienable rights. We have spent those years defining and redefining what America is and who Americans are. It has never been a clean or simple dialogue. Consensus is often fleeting, with answers' clarity often varying according to the eyes of their beholders. At worst, it's an argument that spurred a civil war and underlies today's bitterest disagreements. At best, it has generated a creative tension that has produced magnificent advances in art, science, and human liberty. The American story is not uniform, neither all good nor all bad. Man's capacity for justice makes democracy possible, but man's inclination to injustice makes democracy necessary, as Reinhold Niebuhr, one of our great theologians, once said. The American genius has been to create a blend toward progress, e pluribus unum. Out of many, we are one. Our brief 250 years illustrate Niebuhr's wisdom. Our achievements stretch from a declaration at a statehouse in Pennsylvania to stars and stripes planted on the moon. Our failures are tallied in tragedies starting with human enslavement and running through a bloody series of catastrophes and injustices, some self-inflicted, others perpetrated upon us. To capture the scope and sweep of the American story, we decided to survey leading scholars and thinkers in a number of fields, such as history, political science, and law. We invited them to contribute lists of their nominees in the categories you will find in the following pages. Many answered all of the questions, some a few, and a handful answered different questions entirely. All were thoughtful and thought-provoking, and we are deeply grateful for their contributions. We build these lists from their responses. Some results were predictable. Yep, Abraham Lincoln was great, but many surprised. Taken together, they are our attempt to define our nation in its semi-quincentennial. And we even have a handful of conservative thinkers there say. Historian Arthur M. Schlesinger Jr., my father, was fond of describing history as an argument without end. Bruce Springsteen, the nation's music laureate, riffs along the same lines. America was born out of disagreement, he said at a May concert in Washington, D.C. It's an argument, an ongoing, blessed, sacred argument, an argument about what course the country should take to form a more perfect union. We offer these lists in that spirit as a fresh avenue for the great and ongoing discussion of where we have been, who we are, and what we may yet become. And this has been written by Robert Schlesinger, who is a guest editor. So the lists first start with the 10 best presidents. And there's a tie at number one, Abraham Lincoln, the great emancipator and the savior of the Union. He created the National Railroad and the land-grant university system, all while fighting the war. The tie goes with Franklin Roosevelt. His steady confidence, bold, persistent experimentation, and optimistic mien guided the nation through the Great Depression and the Second World War, reimagining both the federal government's role and the country's place in the world. Third best president is listed as George Washington. His greatest achievement may have been something he didn't do. He could easily have become the president for life and did not, University of Texas law professor Sanford Levinson noted. Fourth is listed as Lyndon B. Johnson. More than one expert placed LBJ both on the list and on the worst list. But with the passage of time, his accomplishments at home included Medicare, Medicaid, the Civil Rights Act, and the Voting Rights Act have come to overshadow Vietnam. Fifth, Teddy Roosevelt, an OG populist who used federal power for the general good. When I'm feeling blue or discouraged, I pick up a TR biography and read any random page. It gives a jolt of energy and hope, said Michael Waldman of the Brennan Center for Justice. Coming at sixth in the best president category, Barack Obama. Not only the first African-American president, but also the sole one since Eisenhower to twice win a popular vote majority. Americans could believe that we are capable of living up to the promises of equality and liberty, said University of Virginia Media Studies professor. Seventh is Thomas Jefferson. His pen inscribed the nation we still rightly dream of being, said Richard Parker of Harvard's Kennedy School of Government. More practically, the Louisiana Purchase was, as one of his successors might have put it, a big effing deal. Eighth, Dwight Eisenhower. Using what has come to be known as a hidden hand leadership style, Eisenhower halted the Korean War, built the interstate highway system, and presently warned against the burgeoning military-industrial complex. Ninth, Harry Truman, played a critical role in helping establish the post-war rules-based international order that set the stage for decades of U.S. prosperity at home and leaders around the world. Not bad for a failed haberdasher. 10th, John F. Kennedy. One of the nation's most rhetorically gifted presidents, Kennedy earned a place on his list for his inspirational words and also for navigating the world's moment of maximum peril, the Cuban Missile Crisis. The next list is the 10 worst presidents. Number one, Donald Trump. Some experts voted for him twice, once for each term. Much more corrupt and dangerous to the Constitution than all of the others on this list combined, observer, author, and columnist Jonathan Alter. Thank you for your attention to this matter. Two, Andrew Johnson. He sought, in the words of Richard Parker of Harvard's Kennedy School of Government, to betray the sacrifice of 600,000 lives in combat and the rights owed million more. Third, on the worst 10 presidents, James Buchanan. Pro-slavery, he successfully lobbied the Supreme Court on the odious Dred Scott decision. He was, one expert noted, the only president to finish his term with four fewer states in the Union than when he started. Four, Richard Nixon. He was so much worse than the second-rate burglary. And despite his best efforts and those of his apologists, he is best remembered as the only president to resign his office. In a miasma of disgrace, he would never shake. There's a tie for fifth between George W. Bush, whose administration was a string of disasters and blunders, George W. Bush, from 9/11 to the Afghanistan and Iraq wars to the Great Recession. He exhibited a deadly blend of self-assurance and incuriosity. That tie is with Warren Harding. For a long time, Harding's administration had a serious claim to the title of most corrupt. Harding's ghost must be grateful to Team Trump. Seventh was Andrew Jackson. Jackson exhibited a fairly consistent disdain for law and established the pernicious tradition of presidents who viewed themselves as tribunes of the people, entitled to behave as they wished. His ghost must be grateful to Team Trump. Seventh was Andrew Jackson. Jackson exhibited a fairly consistent disdain for law and established the pernicious tradition of presidents who viewed themselves as tribunes of the people, entitled to behave as they wished. University of Texas

List is listed as Ronald Reagan. With an affable demeanor, he laid the foundation for what the current snarling GOP has become, noted James Fallows, who worked for and then fell out with Reagan's predecessor, Jimmy Carter. The next list, entitled The Most Consequential Politicians Who Never Became President. Number one, Henry Clay. The great compromiser, Clay held just about every major political job except president, senator, House Speaker, and Secretary of State at various times. William Jennings Bryan, a three-time nominee for president, is number two. Bryan mainstreamed populism in the Democratic Party with his soaring rhetoric and potent connection with the common man. While he never won the big prize, many of his policies eventually became law. Third on the list is John C. Calhoun, vice president under both John Quincy Adams and his nemesis-slash-successor, Andrew Jackson. The father of secession is remembered for his pro-slavery stances, especially through his discredited nullification doctrine. The fourth most consequential politician who never became president is listed as Alexander Hamilton. Not just a Broadway legend, Hamilton helped write the Constitution and then, as the nation's first Treasury Secretary, helped establish the U.S. financial system. Number five is Barry Goldwater. The Arizona Republican lost badly to Lyndon Johnson in 1964, but his campaign and embrace of conservatism transformed the GOP. A decade later, he was one of those who finally convinced Richard Nixon to quit. Number six, Nancy Pelosi. The first female Speaker of the House was one of the most talented legislative leaders of any era. During her two tenures, she oversaw the passage of the Affordable Care Act, the Dodd-Frank financial reforms, and the Inflation Reduction Act. Number seven, Earl Warren. A conservative California governor, Chief Justice Warren ended up forging a progressive consensus that ended the Red Scare and decided Brown versus Board of Education, NYU's Christine Beltran noted. Number eight, of the consequential politicians who never became president, Hillary Clinton. Senator, Secretary of State, and Democratic presidential nominee, Clinton is, Fordham Law's Julie Silk wrote, a brilliant woman whose flaws awakened the misogyny of American voters that contributed to Trump's rise. But she got a lot more votes than he did. Number nine is a tie between four people, Shirley Chisholm. People laughed at a black woman running to be president in 1972, but she made history, and someday a black woman will win, and no one will laugh. Also tied with Jesse Jackson for being on the Lorraine Motel balcony that fateful day, for his groundbreaking presidential campaigns, which gave voice to workers and farmers when doing so wasn't cool. Number nine, also tied, John Marshall, the fourth and arguably most influential Chief Justice of the United States. Marshall secured the judiciary's role as a co-equal branch of the fledgling U.S. government. Also tied at nine is George Wallace, a pro-segregation Alabama governor. Wallace personified the split within the Democratic Party that led Southern conservatives to migrate to the GOP. He won 46 electoral votes, including five states, in 1968, running on a segregationist platform. Number 13, therefore, tied with two people, Robert La Follette, a Wisconsin progressive, fighting Bob La Follette pushed for reforms such as the direct election of senators and worker protections. He was a Republican. He was named in 1959 one of the chamber's five greatest legislators. Also tied 13 is Charles Sumner, most famous for being beaten nearly to death on the Senate floor. He was also a man of unflinching principle to a fault, according to some critics, and a passionate abolitionist. Again, that is the compiled list of the most consequential politicians who never became president. The next list is entitled The Greatest Moments in American History. 1776, of course, the greatest, Declaration of Independence, the one that started it all, the reason we're celebrating a semi-quincentennial. The founders embraced a world-quaking creed that values individual freedom and the rights of man over heredity, might, or wealth, written by historian John A. Farrell. 1787, the Constitution. An imperfect document, both because the farmers tacked on 10 amendments soon after and because of its slavery compromises. It was the result of a host of compromises that produced some epic arguments at the Constitutional Convention. Still, it created a flexible and enduring system. In 1863, the Emancipation Proclamation. Lincoln's declaration didn't immediately liberate anyone, but it made the U.S. Army into a force for liberation. University of California Davis historian Eric Raunchway pointed out, every step a U.S. soldier took into rebel territory afterward created free soil and free people.
Next, in 1865,

0: 5. Greatest moments in American history, victory in the Civil War. The Union prevailed in what was not only an existential fight, but also a contest to define the nature of freedom and start to expiate the nation's original sin, slavery. It came at the price of more than 600,000 dead and the assassination of our greatest president. Next, 65 to 1870, Reconstruction Amendments. Yes, it took a while for the 13th, 14th, and 15th Amendments to achieve their full potential, but they ended slavery while dramatically expanding all Americans' rights. In 1920, the next greatest moment was the 19th Amendment. It's strange to think that guaranteeing in the Constitution a woman's right to vote was once a controversial idea. It's even weirder to realize that there are still people around who think of it that way. Next was victory in the World War II in 1945. The United States led the original forces of Antifa, liberating the globe and establishing itself as the moral and political leader of the free world. Hitler's declaration of war on the United States was considered by many to be a huge mistake. We made him pay. Next, in 1963, was the March on Washington for Jobs and Freedom. Capped by Martin Luther King Jr.'s I Have a Dream speech, this August 1963 event attracted 250,000 attendees and countless more watching on television. King's moral and rhetorical might helped galvanize the nation. The next greatest moment in American history is listed as the Civil/Voting Rights Act of 64 to 65. A century after the Civil War, Lyndon Johnson signed the Civil Rights Act in 1964 and the Voting Rights Act in 1965, laws that actually began to fulfill the failed promise of the Union victory, said Vanderbilt University political scientist John Sides. And lastly, In 2008, election of Barack Obama. By becoming the first African-American to achieve the nation's highest office, Obama became a living embodiment of our union bending toward greater perfection. A lot of other important things are mentioned, such as predating 1776, the 1619 establishment of slavery and the Dred Scott versus Sanford decision, the Indian removal and the Trail of Tears in 1830 to 1850, the firing on Fort Sumter in the Civil War in 1861, Lincoln's assassination in 1865, the Compromise of 1877 ending Reconstruction in that year, the Tulsa Massacre in 1921, Pearl Harbor in 1941, Japanese-American internment in World War II in 1942, dropping atomic weapons on Japan in 1945, 9/11 in 2001, January 6th in 2021, and lastly, the re-election of Donald Trump in 2024. Those were listed as the worst moments in American history. The next list is entitled The Most Important Women. Number one is listed as Eleanor Roosevelt. FDR's eyes, ears, and legs, she traveled the country during the Depression, returning with information about how her husband's New Deal programs were working. Later, a delegate to the UN, she was key to establishing its Universal Declaration of Human Rights in 1948. Two is listed as Harriet Tubman. Born enslaved, Tubman was a conductor on the Underground Railroad, a spy master, and the first known woman in U.S. history to plan and lead a military raid. In later years, she was a committed suffragist. Third is Susan B. Anthony. An abolitionist and suffragist, Anthony advocated tirelessly to ensure that all Americans could exercise all of their rights. She was arrested in 1872 for the crime of voting white female. Failure is impossible, she once said, of the suffragist movement. Number four is listed as Jane Addams. The first American woman to earn the Nobel Peace Prize in 1931, Addams was a progressive dynamo whose causes and accomplishments included the establishment of Chicago's Hull House, the first U.S. settlement house, and helping to found the NAACP. Number five is Most Important Women in American History is listed as Frances Perkins. The first female cabinet secretary, Perkins was one of FDR's longest-serving aides. As labor secretary, she pushed for landmark reforms such as the minimum wage, a maximum work week, and child labor limits. She also helped draft the Social Security Act. Next is Elizabeth Cady Stanton. Co-founder of the 1848 Seneca Fall Women's Rights Convention, Stanton penned its Declaration of Sentiments, making the then extraordinary demand for equal rights. She, open quote, provided intellectual leadership to the first wave of the women's rights movements, close quotes. Fordham Law's Julie Silk noted. Seventh is Ida B. Wells Barnett, the princess of the press. Wells Barnett was born into slavery but went on to become a crusading journalist and suffragist. She focused especially on the scourge of lynching, writing a red record, a history and statistical record of such attacks. Number eight was Betty Friedan. In the post-World War II period, when women had gone back to the homes and were having large numbers of children, Friedan sparked a feminist movement with her critical best-selling book entitled The Feminine Mystique, said Amy Fry of the University of Maine. Margaret Sanger is listed as ninth, the mother of birth control. She coined the term in 1914. Sanger was a driving force in contraceptive legalization and its technological advances. Her decades-long quest for a magic pill to prevent pregnancy culminated in the first oral contraceptive. Number 10 is a tie with five women. Ella Barker, perhaps the most critical civil rights planner of the 20th century. She was a key behind-the-scenes organizer of the NAACP, the Southern Christian Leadership Conference, and the Student Nonviolent Coordinating Committee. Number 10 also shared with Rachel Carson. Published in 1962, Carson's Silent Spring helped launch the modern environmental movement. Carson's influence was reflected in the proclamation of the first Earth Day in 1970, a few years after her death, human rights activist Aria Nair said. 10 also ties with Hillary Clinton. She may not have shattered the highest, hardest glass ceiling, but she built an extraordinary career as an advocate and exemplar for women in the United States and around the world as a lawyer, first lady, senator, and secretary of state. Also listing as tied at 10 is Phyllis Schlafly, the slayer of the Equal Rights Amendment. Schlafly mobilized the housewife image to develop her deep political ambitions, a model for everyone from Ann Coulter in the 1990s to the trade wives of today, wrote Vanderbilt University's Nicole Hemmer. And last, Gloria Steinem, a groundbreaking journalist. Steinem co-founded the seminal second wave feminist magazine Ms. in 1971. A lifelong spokeswoman for women's rights, Steinem founded a number of activist organizations and even originated Take Our Daughters to Work Day. The next list, entitled The Most Important Court Cases, as it's been assembled by the New Republic magazine. And number one is Brown versus Board of Education in 1954. This school desegregation decision was so important that Chief Justice Earl Warren made sure the judges were unanimous. And even with that, 20 or so years passed before it was actually enforced. Second was the Dred Scott versus Sanford in 1957 case, a shameful decision not to extend citizenship to descendants of slaves by a shameful court that helped precipitate the Civil War. Let us note, however, that the vote was 7-2. So bravo to Benjamin Robbins Curtis and John McLean, who voted against it. Marbury versus Madison in 1803, in which Chief Justice John Marshall established judicial review, giving the court the power to declare a congressional law unconstitutional. Would be lovely if we could undo this today. Number four, the most important court cases of U.S. history, is listed as Plessy versus Ferguson in 1896, the infamous separate but equal ruling. Homer Plessy was 7/8 Caucasian and tried to sit in a white railway car, not in Louisiana, bub. Tie for fifth between two different cases, Citizens United versus Federal Election Commission in 2010, a disgraced ruling to all but undo campaign finance rules. Its impact on U.S. elections has been corrupting beyond our ability to count, quite literally, since one result of this decision is that we have no way of tracking how much corporations pour into campaigns. Also tied with the most important court cases, Roe versus Wade of 1973, the landmark prohibition ruling. Interestingly, at first, the Jerry Falwells of this country weren't up in arms about this one. Homeschooling was their big issue at that time. Next is Trump versus United States in 2024, the ruling that offered the president immunity from criminal prosecution for official acts. One of the most annoying, naive, liberal guessing games of the Roberts Court era. Maybe Gorsuch or Kavanaugh will save us here. Nope, they didn't. Eighth is Bush versus Gore in 2000. The race to the White Ring gutter started here with a decision so rancidly political it settled the dispute over vote recounting that the five majority justice noted it was limited only to the present circumstances, meant that it installed George W. Bush as president. Tie also, in the space nine for most important court cases is McCulloch versus Maryland of 1819. Unlike Marbury, this John Marshall ruling suits liberals today just fine. It declared the supremacy of federal over state law and would define the potential scope of the administrative state. Some conservatives would like to overturn it. At the rate we're going, they won't need to. Also tied at number nine, most important court cases in U.S. history, Obergefell versus Hodges in 2015, a rare victory for progress and decency in the modern era, thanks to Anthony Kennedy joining the courts for liberals to legalize same-sex marriage. Tie for 11th is with three different court cases, Dobbs versus Jackson on Women's Health Organization, another Deep South case, and wham, nearly a half century of pro-abortion rights precedent tossed out the window. Every justice who voted for this clearly lied about their beliefs at their confirmation hearings. Also, West Coast Hotel Company versus Parrish in 1937, the famous case in which the anti-New Deal Supreme Court, perhaps brushed back by FDR's court-packing scheme, shifted its right-wing gears and held that a minimum wage was constitutional. Justice Owen Roberts called it the switch in time that saved nine. Tie 11, Baker versus Carr in 1962. One of three one-person, one-vote cases decided by the Warren Court in the early 1960s. Warren, upon retiring, called these cases the most important of his tenure. One justice had a nervous breakdown during deliberations. And lastly, the two that tie at 14, Loving versus Virginia of 1967. The court held here unanimously that the marriage between the appropriately named Richard Loving, a white man, and his black wife, Mildred Jeter, could stand. And tie at 14, Miranda versus Arizona in 1966, the bane of cops from day it was decided. It ensured that people under arrest were made aware of their rights. Kind of amazing it hasn't been reversed yet. The last list I have time for today to read is the most important people of color. Number one is listed as Frederick Douglass, abolitionist, gifted orator, and advisor to President Lincoln. Fun fact, he was born Frederick Bailey Douglass, which he adopted after he escaping from bondage and settled in Massachusetts, is taken from a character in Sir Walter Scott's poem, The Lady of the Lake. Number two, Martin Luther King Jr. Not so fun fact, as a child, he was recruited to appear on stage dressed in a slave costume for the gala premiere in Atlanta of Gone with the Wind. Number three, Barack Obama. You know that if you became the first African-American president in U.S. history, but still finished only third on this list, those other two guys must really be giants. Number four, W.E.B. Du Bois, sociologist, writer, and champion of civil rights, a public intellectual par excellence. Check out these chilling, relevant words which Du Bois issued in 1905. Open quotes, either United States will destroy ignorance or ignorance will destroy the United States. Number five, Thurgood Marshall, the first black justice to serve on the Supreme Court, an absolute hero of American jurisprudence. If only he'd stayed on the court until he died, 1 week into Bill Clinton's presidency. Most Americans would still have no idea who this Clarence Thomas guy was. Number six, Harriet Tubman. A life of almost impossible to imagine courage, Tubman traveled back and forth between North and South to lead dozens of people out of bondage, and she was a Union spy. Seven, Dolores Huerta, an American labor leader and a co-founder of the National Farm Workers Association, been through countless struggles, and she's still at it at 96 years old. A tie with eight with Philip Randolph, who organized and went on to represent the first African-American labor union, the Brotherhood of Sleeping Car Porters. He had the ear of presidents. He was co-organizer of the 1963 March on Washington for Jobs and Freedom. Is that enough for you? Also tied at eighth is Booker T. Washington. For years, the more accommodationist Washington was seen as Dubois' less radical and threatening antipode, which he certainly was. But the leader of the Tuskegee Institute, now Tuskegee University, who was also a gifted writer and orator, has a massive following in his day. Number eight, Malcolm X, the famed black nationalist leader. Malcolm Little had plenty of reasons to hate America, but by 1964, after a pilgrimage to Mecca, he'd begun to turn the other cheek. The next year, the members of the Nation of Islam assassinated him. Muhammad Ali is tied at 11, along with Louis Armstrong and Jackie Robinson and Sitting Bull. That's all the time I have for today. I thank you for tuning in to the Talking Information Center. I've been reading from the New Republic magazine, dated July-August of 2026. We'll continue this list and more in next week's edition. Thank you for tuning in. My name is Duncan.
1: 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Thank you for listening to the Talking Information Center. And as always, we invite you to stay tuned for more programs headed your way.
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7: Hello, and welcome to show number 2626 of Eyes on Success, a weekly program empowering the visually impaired with expert advice, personal stories, and the latest in technology and accessibility. I'm Nancy Goodman-Torpy.
8: And I'm Pete Torpy.
9: We are constantly innovating at Perkins. It is really fun. It's a great place to be right now. We were back in 1951 when we were innovating. We created the Perkins Brailler. It was exciting. And that excitement really has continued. And the last year, as we have gotten the Bloom ready for market and introduced it, the energy is really high. And we're just really excited to be able to show everybody how and what we've been working on at Perkins and how innovation really goes through everything we do.
8: And we'll hear how the Perkins Brailler, which has been around for a long, long time, now has some new capabilities.
7: It's getting a digital upgrade that will help blind students transition into STEM careers and to access online content. This budget-friendly tool translates mechanical typing into digital text. We'll talk with Kim Charlson and Megan Gagne about how the Braille Bloom brings paper Braille into the modern digital age. But first, for our tip of the week, this week's tip comes from both Kim Charlson and Megan Gagne.
9: The less often that you use your Brailler, the more often it needs to be cleaned. So a clean Brailler is essential for creating good Braille, is essential for the Braille Bloom as well for the translation. So what we've been really trying to let everybody know is how important it is to clean your Brailler. But most people don't realize that if they don't use it, that it's even more so needs to be cleaned. So light to moderate use is cleaning about once a year. Heavy use is cleaning once every other year. And if you're a very heavy user of your Perkins Brailler, meaning you Braille more than an hour a day, then we say you only have to clean it every 3 years.
7: Well, that's very helpful advice for anybody who's using a Perkins Brailler. Thank you.
9: Yes.
10: I would just say that if anybody needs to get their Brailers cleaned, there is a page on the Perkins website under the Perkins Solutions page where you would look up for the Braille Bloom and other products that talks about the registered repair technicians around the United States and also many of our international partners as well. So Perkins does repair Brailers right here on the Watertown-based campus. But there are repair specialists in almost every state that can help someone get their brailler repaired if they need a part, those kinds of things, as well as tips on how to keep it clean. And one of those tips is certainly putting a brailler cover on it to keep the dust out. That will extend the usability of your Perkins brailler too.
9: That's absolutely right, Kim. And as Kim mentioned, we have a network both around the country and internationally that helps service brailers. We've also started selling, we call it our DIY cleaning kit. So it's the basics of what you need to keep your brailer clean. Each kit will actually clean three brailers or give you three cleanings for one brailer. So that is also on our website. So if anyone is interested in learning how to clean the brailer yourself or find a resource for where to get your brailer cleaned and serviced, all of that's on our website, as Kim mentioned.
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8: Today we have two guests with us, and I thought we'd start out by having Kim introduce herself and tell us a little bit about yourself.
10: Well, thank you. I'm Kim Charlson, and I'm the executive director of the Perkins Braille and Talking Book Library, which is the National Library Service for the Blind and Print Disabled affiliate for Massachusetts. And it's a division of the Perkins School for the Blind. I've been the executive director of the Perkins Library for 25 years, and I have a pretty long career here at Perkins. I've been at Perkins in another capacity as deputy director from 1985 until 2001, and then I became the executive director. So our library serves about 25,000 individuals in several different states, Massachusetts primarily, but we also provide Braille services in Maine, Vermont, New Hampshire, Rhode Island, Washington, D.C., Massachusetts, of course, North Carolina, and Tennessee. So we're kind of a regional East Coast Braille center for helping to get physical Braille out the door and now e-Braille, too.
7: Most of our listeners and most of your clients have visual impairments or other reading disabilities. Do you?
10: I am blind and have been since the age of 11. And I am a Braille reader and a pretty strong advocate for Braille literacy nationally and internationally. I am a member of the World Blind Union World Braille Council and have been affiliated with the Braille Authority of North America and several different capacities around the promotion and use of Braille.
7: And Megan?
9: Very nice to meet you. Thank you for having me. So I'm Megan Gagne. I'm the Director of Product for Braille Innovation at Perkins, along with Kim. I joined Perkins about a year ago. I am a sighted product developer, but prior to Perkins, I spent about a decade in product development, particularly in consumer electronics. So I joined the Braille Innovation team to think about how we can use technology to advance Braille innovation around the world and really deliver literacy for all.
8: So today we primarily wanted to talk about a new device that you just announced called the Braille Bloom. But for people who may not be familiar with Perkins or maybe just have heard the name but not know exactly what it is, maybe one of you can describe what Perkins is these days.
10: Well, I'll go ahead and start and then let Megan talk about the division that probably most people know the Perkins name for, which is our Perkins Brailler division. So as you probably know, Perkins is a school for the blind. It was founded in 1829 and enrolled its first students in 1832. So we've got a long history and tradition of providing educational services for children who are blind, low vision, or deaf blind and have multiple disabilities. We have an on-campus program with about 185 students on campus. We also have a community program, which is a division with itinerant teachers who work in the community, and they serve about 2,000 students in the greater Massachusetts area and into New Hampshire as well. That is primarily our educational side. We have a transition program. And we also have the CVI Center. CVI is an emerging type of visual impairment that is brain-based. It's the leading cause of blindness in children. Perkins also has an international division that works with ministries of education around the world, training teachers, mainstream classroom teachers, and encouraging and promoting inclusion of students with disabilities in other countries, and that every child has the right to learn. So unfortunately, there are places in the world where those rights for children with disabilities are not as sacred as they are here and promoted as much as they are in the U.S. And so Perkins works with other countries to try to impact policy in ministries of education and government.
8: I actually went to a school for the blind until fifth grade, the Lavelle School for the Blind in New York City. And so I was familiar with Perkins as a school for the blind, but I was really surprised to hear about the outreach of it these days. And I suppose such schools have changed a lot over the years, since when I was young, they didn't mainstream a lot of people who were blind.
10: Yeah. I kind of fall into that same category, Pete, because I went to a residential school for the blind. I was a day student, but through ninth grade, from fourth grade to ninth grade, because the onset of my blindness was around age 11. And then I went to public school and on to college and all that. And it is a little bit different now. We do have academic students, but many of our students have complex disabilities in addition to visual impairments. So some of our programming is more independent living based. Helping people to find their place in the world is one of the phrases that Perkins uses a lot, because it's not always necessarily academic, but there are many, many programs. We still have a well-known music program, chorus, you know, musical instruments training. We have an adaptive device center, which I'll let Megan speak just briefly about. And as I said earlier, probably the most famous part of Perkins beyond the school is the division that is responsible for the Perkins Brailler.
7: The Perkins Brailler is directly related to what we're going to be talking about today, and it's been around for a really long time, but you've recently implemented a new system that allows it to be a much more powerful object. So can you describe a little bit of the background and current state of the Perkins Brailler?
12: Yeah, absolutely. This is Megan. So the Perkins Brailler was created back in 1951. It is the leading device for a child to learn to read and write Braille around the world. We have just under 500,000 of them internationally, but it is mechanical. It is not connected in any way. It's an analog device. And what we knew and where we were falling short was, how do we use what's available in technology today to allow a Braille learner to stay connected with their education and not sort of be limited by a mechanical device?
7: This mechanical device, it's basically six keys for the six Braille buttons plus a space bar.
12: That's correct. And there's a line in space as well as a backspace.
7: So it allows you to write Braille one copy at a time.
12: Correct. So the Perkins keyboard is known as the six keys as well. And then the Brailler itself has three additional keys, a backspace, an enter, and then a space bar. And so it loads paper like a traditional typewriter does. And that is how a learner would learn to write and read Braille. As they're brailing, the paper feeds through the Brailler until you hit the end of the paper, then you could feed in another page. That is wonderful for someone who's learning to read and write Braille, but it's completely offline. And so when you think about how do we bridge the gap for coding and for STEM careers, the Brailler in its mechanical state couldn't support that. And that's what we were looking to solve, and that's what led us to the Braille Bloom.
7: So for anybody who doesn't know, like me, if you're writing Braille one character at a time or one dot at a time with a slate and stylus, you have to do it backwards because you're pushing dents into the paper and you get the bumps on the other side. With a Perkins Brailler, is it also backwards and then you take it out and read it forwards, or do you actually type the Braille forwards?
10: You definitely type the Braille forward. That was probably the most exciting thing, was not having to punch every dot out like Louis Braille did with the slate and stylus. I mean, that device goes way back.
8: That was a lot of work to do.
10: It certainly was. But the Perkins Brailler, you have the six keys and you press down the dot combinations for any given letter or contraction that you want to write in Braille. And the Perkins Brailler does that.
8: And what's neat is you can immediately read on the Braille paper what you wrote.
10: Exactly. Yes. And there's a bell that rings at the end of the line, just like kind of the old fashioned typewriters used to do. So that's basically how the Brailler works today. And for people that, you know, take notes on paper or label things in their home or that kind of thing, you know, I label things in my kitchen sometimes.
8: And of course, school children can write an entire composition, not just short notes. It's really good for writing almost anything.
10: Absolutely.
8: And now your Braille Bloom has come up with a new way of using the standard Perkins Brailler. Tell us about that.
12: That's right. The Braille Bloom is a new device that brings Braille to life on the screen immediately. So what happens is we connect it to the bottom of the Perkins Brailler that you already have. Whether the Brailler was manufactured in 1951 or is manufactured in 2026, the Braille Bloom will connect to the bottom of it. It will then allow the Brailler to connect to the internet. And so it acts as a keyboard for the Brailler to the connected computer. So if we think about it, we had the Brailler that I've had for 20 years. I connect the Bloom to the bottom of the Brailler, pair it to my computer or my phone. And now as I Braille on my Brailler, it will still output the tactile Braille on the paper that's fed into the Brailler. But at the same time, it will translate that Braille to English text on my computer or phone, whatever I've connected to. So what we have now allowed this to do is immediately produce both English text and Braille, which allows somebody to take their Braille into the connected world.
7: So just to clarify, basically the Bloom intercepts the keystrokes that you're doing on the Perkins Brailler and converts that into probably an ASCII signal and sends that off to the connected device. And so you still get the raised Braille on paper directly from the mechanical device, but then because the Bloom has intercepted that path, it can also send the text as text, not as Braille.
12: That's exactly correct. And the reason we can do that is because of our onboard translator. So we created on the Bloom that translating device that you just talked about, Nancy, which intercepts those keystrokes from the Brailler. On the Bloom itself, we handle the translation and then we send it over to the connected device. That allows us to ensure that the translation is completely accurate, that we're producing good Braille, that we can keep up with the speed of the Brailler. It doesn't matter if you are Brailing slow or you are speed Brailing, we can capture all of them, do the translation, and then send it over. And that is really the heart of the device and where we've put all of the Perkins expertise into it in our years of understanding how to read and write and teach Braille.
8: And essentially, then you can have your Perkins Brailler replace a QWERTY keyboard for people who are more comfortable typing in Braille and actually reading what they're writing as they type. And you had a very clever way of doing this technically. Can you describe that? Connecting a mechanical device to make digital signals is a little tricky.
12: It is tricky. It's taken us nearly 10 years to do it because we wanted to ensure that we never jeopardized quality. So everything that we did was the highest quality possible coming out of Perkins. And so the way it will work is it literally clips on. You remove the bottom board of the Brailler. If you have a Perkins Brailler that's completely mechanical, there's a very strong piece of cardboard on the bottom of the Brailler with 11 screws. When you remove those screws, you then can put the Brailler directly on top of the Bloom. There's four clips in the back of the Bloom that clip it into place and two in the front. And the Bloom now becomes the bottom board of the Brailler. So you can carry it around with you as you like. And because we can align it perfectly, the way that the Bloom works and how it captures those keystrokes is on the downstrike of the key on the Brailler, we can capture what you have just typed. We can capture if it's in contracted or in uncontracted Braille. The user can decide which one they would like to Braille in. And then we can handle that connection and send it to the device. And the piece that we were really concerned about as well is how do we want to allow the user to connect their Brailler to another device, a computer or a phone? So we support both Bluetooth as well as a USB connection. So whether you're a teacher in a classroom and you want to quickly plug in a USB cable to the Bloom and then to the tablet, or you'd like to be able to Bluetooth so that there's a child who's sitting at their desk and they can Bluetooth to your tablet that's sitting on your desk across the room, as they're Brailling, you will see the English text come through on your tablet, Or if you're a parent at home, you want to Bluetooth pair your phone to your child's Bloom so you can help them with their homework. As they're brailing their homework, you can see the text coming through on your phone. So we really wanted to empower the user to select however they want to do it, whatever works best for them in that moment. And all they have to do is clip the Bloom to the bottom of their brailer.
8: So this is totally installable by the user, and you don't have to take it to any kind of repair center or anything. This is very easy, right?
12: That's correct. But I will tell you, as a product person, I want to understand that there's a disclaimer that it's easy for me to say it's easy. So we went through many, many hours of testing, and Kim was so gracious to give us her time and help us ensure that the product we're putting out was great. So I'm actually going to hand over to Kim to talk through the installation as a user.
10: Absolutely. Thanks. Megan described a little bit about the board, and one thing I can tell you is the feel of the board and the quality of the board is solid. It's smooth, it's metal, it's sturdy. You get an immediate sense from it of, wow, this feels really solid. So when you clip your brailer onto the Bloom after you've removed the cardboard bottom and the 11 screws, it slides into the clips in the back and kind of snaps in. It's very sturdy connection. There's an on-off switch on the side. There's a USB port for charging because it has a battery, or it can run on electricity. And it also has a switch that can switch the Bloom from uncontracted grade one braille to contracted or grade two braille. So you can write on the Perkins Brailler in whichever code you're most comfortable with. If you've only learned the alphabet at this point and your numbers, there's a setting for grade one uncontracted as well. The other thing that I think is just phenomenal is I have an iPhone, and there are devices that pair nicely with your iPhone or your tablet or your Android phone. And there's devices that you like kind of fight with the phone to get it to pair. It's not always a really smooth, seamless connection. And the Bloom, when you go to Bluetooth in your device, it connects so smoothly and so quickly. I was really impressed with that. I said, this is one of the best features, is that it just connects to your Bluetooth device and you don't have to struggle. You don't have to fuss. It just sees it and connects, and it does it just amazingly well. And that really impressed me as I was doing the testing.
8: So you might use this in conjunction with a standard QWERTY keyboard.
12: You could. The Bloom will work with the screen readers enabled on the connected device. So the idea is to give and enable the user a low-tech option to find the easiest way possible to type their braille and navigate on their connected device. And so if you have a screen reader or a functionality enabled on your computer or on your phone, the Bloom will work seamlessly with that. The idea for us here was really about enabling the Perkins Braillers that already exist around the world today, those 500,000 or so that we talked about, with a low-tech solution without requiring that user to pay thousands to get a new device, or in a lot of situations also learn new technology. There's an emotional burden that comes with that. And so we wanted to try to provide a solution that didn't put that burden on the user.
10: In some of the testing that I've been doing with the Bloom, we did things like go into Google Docs and have the student or myself, in the case of testing, write with our brailler and create like a letter that you wanted to write a letter or write a document. That could be done with a parent sitting beside you or a teacher or a rehab teacher, because it can be used by adults as well. Or the other thing that I found it very useful and good at was completing a form online. Sometimes people get frustrated with the little tiny iPhone or tablet-based touch keyboard, and they just would prefer to use something they're more comfortable with as a data entry method. And the Bloom does that. You have to interface between your device and the keyboard. So there is that collaboration between the Bluetooth device and the Perkins Brailler, but it sometimes can make just doing a task that was challenging for some reason, if you were trying to do it exclusively with your phone, a lot easier. You know, it's a braille keyboard, basically, is what I tend to tell people, using the familiar Perkins Brailler as your input method.
8: Well, and that's an interesting way of describing it. I often take a Bluetooth keyboard with me when we travel on vacation instead of taking my whole computer, and I have my Bluetooth keyboard and my iPhone. But I don't do all the operations on my keyboard. I swipe around on the iPhone with my finger. I get into an edit field, and then I start typing with my Bluetooth keyboard. So it is kind of a mixed interface.
10: Exactly. It's the same principle as doing exactly what you have done, but for people who are more comfortable in the Braille input world, either they've had a note taker for a while and they're branching out, or we've found a lot of interest from the deafblind community, a community that relies pretty heavily on Braille, being very interested in using a Braille input method to communicate online.
8: We talked about the Perkins Brailler in this mode replacing an ordinary keyboard, and we talked about also connecting it to a computer. And I was wondering, is there a method of implementing special keys like the function keys or control key and things like that?
12: That's a great question. Today, no. So today, the Bloom will take the keys that are available on the Brailler, and that's what it will convert. The reason for that is we wanted to handle all the translation on the board, as I talked about before, for quality. So because we can handle all that translation directly on the Bloom, we allow the user to use their Brailler as a keyboard with whatever program they want to use. They don't have to go and navigate to an online translator in order for the translation to work. They can connect their Brailler to the Bloom and then send an email, navigate a web page, open a Google Doc to collaborate with others. Whichever program or platform they want, it will just work because we can handle that translation on board. If we had relied on an open source online translator, which would have allowed a little bit more flexibility, to your point, Peter, potentially on adding additional keys, we would not be able to allow the user to use whichever program they want. They would instead have to go copy and paste into the translator out of that into another form. And that's what we wanted to ensure we avoided to make it as seamless as possible.
8: Well, that's a clever way of expanding the utility of the many Perkins Braillers that are around.
12: Thank you. Yeah, we're very proud of it. As I mentioned before, this has been a project that has been worked on for years at Perkins, and it is really a testament of love by the Perkins experts, by folks like Kim, who have been here for so long and have really been able to ensure that everything that we've done for this product is of the utmost quality. So I appreciate, and I know the whole team does, your take on that.
7: This is really exciting. Can you remind our listeners of what this new interface is called and tell them where they can get one?
12: Yeah, absolutely. So this is the Perkins Braille Bloom. We just launched into the market, and we're really excited about it. You can buy it directly from Perkins. So if you go to perkins.org/bloom, you will be able to get right to the page to buy the Bloom. You can watch some product videos there to learn more about it. We have both written and video testimonials and instructions. And we're always here as well to answer any questions. You can reach us at the solutions@perkins.org inbox. I will be reading those, so you'll be able to get right at me, and we can always answer any questions that you might have.
7: Do you have a phone number people could use?
12: So the phone number for us is 617-972-7309.
7: And for people who prefer social media, do you have a social media presence?
12: We do. We are at Perkins Vision on Instagram. We are also on LinkedIn.
8: Where is this device available?
12: It is available in the United States directly from the Perkins website, theperkins.org/bloom. We are also selling through our reseller network internationally. That will soon be available. We are selling in Canada right now, and we hope to be selling in around the world very, very soon.
8: If you missed any of that information in the audio portion of the show, you can find it in the show notes for episode 2626. Be sure to check out those show notes. They can be very useful.
7: And if you'd like to hear an opinion about the show notes that isn't from us, here's Kim from Perkins.
10: And your show notes are fabulous.
8: Oh, great. Someone uses them. you never really know.
10: Keep up the great work with those. And I mean, they're just such a great resource, even for me, sometimes answering reference questions here at the library. Somebody will say, you know, I'm interested in woodworking as a blind person, but I didn't think I could do it. Well, one of the things I think of is like Eyes on Success show notes. I bet I can search for woodworking or carpentry and I'll find a podcast and I can share the link. And it's just really helpful when people can hear that there's somebody out there already doing something.
8: Oh, good.
7: That's it for today's show. Next week on Eyes on Success, we'll be talking about enriching the accessible classroom using 3D printers. Braille transcriber and paraeducator Stephen Bateman launched Voyager's Creations to produce affordable tactile tools for his blind students. We'll talk with Stephen about his custom designs, which include Perkins Brailler key extensions to make typing easier, crayon holders labeled in Braille, 3D maps, and other 3D printed high contrast and or tactile models.
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13: Here's the forecast for the Boston and South Shore area on the Talking Information Center from the National Weather Service. Get ready for the heat. Hot today, temperatures in the upper 90s, partly cloudy overnight, temperatures in the upper 70s for Wednesday. Hot and humid with temperatures reaching the mid-90s. The sun rose this morning at 5:21, setting at 8:20 this evening. 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
15: Hello. My name is Greg, and I'm a reader with the Talking Information Center. For the next 60 minutes, I will be reading some news articles from the BBC World News for Tuesday, July 14th, 2026. You're in the Massachusetts living area. You know that today and tomorrow are going to be pretty hot again, high 90s with a real feel over 100. So make sure you take care of yourself, stay hydrated, and try to keep cool. So let's jump into the news and see how many articles we can cover over the next hour. The headline for the first article reads, U.S. judge voids Donald Trump's $1.8 billion settlement with the IRS that gave him immunity from tax audits. A U.S. judge has voided a legal agreement between President Donald Trump and federal agencies that granted him immunity from tax audits and allowed his administration to create a since-abandoned $1.8 billion anti-weaponization fund. The fund, intended to compensate individuals claiming they were unfairly targeted by the government, was unveiled in May in exchange for Trump dropping his personal $10 billion lawsuit against the Internal Revenue Service. But on Monday, U.S. District Judge Kathleen Williams said the suit was filed for an improper purpose. She also referred a Trump lawyer to state authorities to determine whether ethic rules were violated and disciplinary action is required. In the ruling, Williams cast Trump's lawsuit, which he, two of his sons, and the Trump Organization filed in 2026, as far from a dispute between two opposing sides. Instead, she described it as more of an action carried out by lawyers with ties to Trump and those who claim to have been government targets. Williams wrote the lawsuit was never about a party seeking judicial resolution of a legal issue or a factual dispute between Trump and the IRS, which he controls as president. She also described the settlement as a bid to provide some legitimacy to an agreement to confer immunity to people and entities affiliated with the president and to earmark billions of dollars from American taxpayers to redress grievances not defined in the law. The decision also prevents those involved with the case, including Trump and his sons, from referring to the settlement or citing its terms in future legal proceedings. This in turn could mean that the IRS can move forward with future audits into Trump's tax claims. In the initial lawsuit, Trump claimed that nothing had been done to prevent the leak of his private tax information by a former IRS contractor, Charles Littlejohn. Just before the 2020 presidential election, which Trump lost, the leaked information formed the basis of a New York Times investigation that revealed he paid only $750 in federal income taxes the year he won his presidency in 2016, and no taxes at all in 10 of the previous 15 years. President Trump did not pursue his claims until he once again occupied the White House and had appointed his former lawyer and the former lawyer of persons who are putative beneficiaries of the Anti-Weaponization Fund to prominent positions in the Department of Justice, Williams wrote, referring to the DOJ. These officials then negotiated on behalf of the United States with his current lawyers, including his former White House counsel, to reach a settlement. It is risible to suggest that there was ever adverseness between the parties, she added. One of Trump's attorneys, Alejandro Brito, was also referred to the Florida bar for potential disciplinary action, while a second lawyer, Daniel Epstein, will now be unable to join cases in the Southern District of Florida for at least 1 year. In a statement to the BBC, a spokesman for Trump's legal team said the IRS wrongly allowed a rogue, politically motivated employee to leak private and confidential information to the media. President Trump continues to hold those who wrong America and Americans accountable, the spokesman said, calling the agreement a sweetheart deal for Trump that had given him unauthorized and unprecedented exemptions from tax audit rules. Tax Law Center Policy Director Brandon DeBott said it had gone against the tax system's protections against political interference. The court's decision is important, but does not remove the need for congressional action to nullify the entire deal and to prevent any similar attempts at presidential self-dealing in the future, he added in a statement to the BBC. Based at New York University, the center provides legal analysis of tax and public policy. Plans for the proposed anti-weaponization fund were abandoned in early June, just 1 week after another judge temporarily prevented Justice Department officials from implementing it. The order came down after two men who alleged the fund was discriminatory filed a lawsuit in Virginia. The plaintiffs said they had been targeted for political retribution by the Trump administration, but believed they would not be allowed to file claims for compensation. The widely criticized plan prompted alarm among Democrats and some Republicans, who argued it could result in payment to people who were prosecuted over the U.S. Capitol riot on January 6, 2021, including those convicted of assaulting police officers. So, interesting story about that case in which it seemed Trump had reached a settlement with the IRS, but it looks like that settlement has been thrown out of court. Let's see, the second article, the headline reads, Hungary Parliament votes to remove the president from office. The Hungarian Parliament has voted to remove President Tomás Szolyák from office, who was widely seen as a loyalist of former Prime Minister Viktor Orbán, who lost power in April after 16 years. Prime Minister Peter Magyar's Tisza party used its two-thirds majority to steamroll through the 17th Amendment to the Constitution, ending the term of Szolyák and as the head of the Constitutional Peer Court. It was the most dramatic day in Parliament since the new government took office in early May after its surprise landslide victory against Orbán's Fidesz party on April 12th. Szolyák now has 5 days to sign the amendment, his own political death warrant, or refer it to the Constitutional Court. If Suljak refers it to the court, Magyar has said he will launch impeachment proceedings against him, which would suspend him from office automatically. Another option would be to simply resign to avoid a constitutional crisis in the interest of the country, as the new government has been urging him to do. Deputies of the now opposition Fidesz party walked out of parliament before Monday's vote, accusing the Tisza party of building a tyranny. Fidesz argues that the amendment grants the government the arbitrary power to dismiss any public official from office with immediate effect. The great irony of the situation is that Fidesz have fallen foul of their own concept of power, Peter Rona, a former opposition presidential candidate, told the BBC. The 2011 constitution, written by Orban's government, enshrined the principle that the winner takes all. In office from 2010 to power, Peter Rona, a former opposition presidential candidate, told the BBC. The 2011 constitution, written by Orban's government, enshrined the principle that

more than half of the current Fidesz deputies. I quite agree with the removal of the president, Andras Baca, the former head of the Supreme Court, told the BBC. Hungary was governed by the rule of law from 1989 to 2010, he argued. After that, Fidesz captured state institutions and created an authoritarian state. And it is now very difficult to break up a sophisticated authoritarian regime, which was designed to survive even after electoral defeat, Baca said. The 17th Amendment is, in fact, a package of many laws intended to guide the country until a new constitution can be adopted in 2 or 3 years' time. The only part of the package he disagrees with, Baca said, is the section which prevents parliamentary deputies who have served 3 terms from running again. This limits the right of the public to vote for whom they wish, he argued. Since the April election, Orbán's party has been in free fall, reeling from the shock defeat. Orbán himself has hardly been seen in public and refused to take his seat in parliament. On Monday, he left Hungary to watch the finals of the Football World Cup in the United States. There is growing anger with Orbán within what is left of Fidesz. Many feel bewildered by his absence. Gerely Gulyas, the party's number 2, resigned as head of the parliamentary group of the party on Monday, adding to its woes. So, interesting restructuring going on there in the government of Hungary. This next article is one I've read over the weekend. It's quite amazing. The headline reads, "If we die, we die together." The wife of a man nearly sucked out of a Ryan airplane speaks of the ordeal. A woman who held the legs of her husband as he was nearly sucked headfirst out of a Ryanair cabin window on Friday said half of his body was sticking out of the plane. Svetlana Kovic, who was traveling with her husband Lubja Kovic from Greece's Thessalonica to Germany's Memmingen, told the Greek public broadcaster ERT he was outside up to his chest for 2 minutes. I immediately reacted and grabbed his legs. I thought, if we die, we die together, Grovic told Serbian news outlet Nova. With the help of 2 other passengers, Grovic said she was able to pull her husband, who she said lost consciousness 3 times, back inside. Grovic said it seemed like part of the plane's engine had broken off, smashing the window next to her husband and causing decompression in the cabin. Other passengers also reported hearing what sounded like an explosion. A technical advisor appointed by the family believes the incident began with a failure in the aircraft's right engine, causing debris to strike and shatter the cabin window before the rapid loss of cabin pressure. That assessment has not been confirmed by investigators. Passengers earlier told local media that Karovic had kept his seatbelt on, helping those on board keep hold of him while his head and shoulders were outside the plane. Svetlana Grovic said her 61-year-old husband is seriously injured and in shock. It's important to me that he is alive. His hand is particularly badly injured, and he's got burns. He's not able to communicate. He doesn't remember the whole event, she said. The Ryanair flight was in the air for about 10 minutes, tracking data shows, when it abruptly dropped 9,000 feet. In a statement on Ryanair on Friday morning, In a statement, Ryanair said its Friday morning flight from Thessaloniki to Memmingen returned shortly after takeoff when a passenger window dislodged in flight. The aircraft landed normally and passengers returned to the terminal. One passenger requested and received medical assistance on the ground in Thessaloniki. We immediately realized that there had been a decompression. There were screams. For a moment, I thought someone had accidentally opened the emergency door, Christina, a fellow passenger, told Radio Thessaloniki. Another passenger, Sophia, told the radio station, "We thought the plane was going down. The decompression was extreme. It felt like we couldn't breathe." The man who was injured was bleeding and then lost consciousness several times, most likely because of the lack of oxygen and the shock. The aircraft, believed to have been an 18-year-old plane, was operated by Ryanair's subsidiary, Malta Air. Thessaloniki's airport's operator, Fraport Greece, said the incident is currently under investigation by the Hellenic Air and Rail Safety Investigation Authority.

0: 61-year-old is still in the hospital, according to local media, while the investigation into what caused the incident continues. Because the aircraft is a U.S.-built Boeing 737-800 and the incident occurred in North Macedonian airspace, investigators from multiple international aviation authorities are assisting in the investigation, including Boeing, the FAA, and the European Union Aviation Safety Agency. So there you go. I am going to be a little wary if I go next time I go on a plane and I'm seated at a window seat. That's just an unbelievable story of that man being sucked halfway out of the window, and three people, including his wife, were able to bring him back into the plane. Absolutely incredible. The headline on the next story reads, ex-Canada MP arrested after police seize 439 guns and an antique cannon from his home. Ex-Canadian Member of Parliament Inky Mark has been arrested after police found a trove of guns, ammunition, and an antique cannon along with thousands of dollars in cash in his home. Our Royal Canadian Mounted Police seized 439 firearms from his home near Dauphin, Manitoba last week during a firearms trafficking probe. At least three of the guns were illegally trafficked, according to the RCMP. Mark, 78 years old, has been charged with firearms trafficking and several other gun-related offenses, including possessing unauthorized devices and unsafe storage, which officials say threaten public safety. Manitoba follows Canada's strict federal gun control laws, but its provincial government actively opposes the extra restrictions. A cultural appreciation for recreational shooting runs deep in the region. Mark, a former Dauphin mayor, was arrested during a police search on July 7th. He appeared on a dozen charges in court last week and was released from custody with conditions. The illegal trafficking of prohibited weapons is a serious offense that threatens public safety, RCMP Assistant Commissioner and Manitoba Commanding Officer Scott McCurchy said on Monday. We thank the many RCMP officers who are working on this case for their tireless efforts in targeting individuals who are trafficking these dangerous and illegal weapons and bringing them to justice. The investigation began in March when police were notified of firearms charges in the U.S. against another Dauphin area man. That investigation led the RCMP to find and seize firearms allegedly purchased by Mark, which police said were never lawfully transferred. At least three firearms are believed to have been illegally trafficked, and one firearm had its serial number tampered with, officials said. They also found more than $300,000 Canadian dollars in cash at his home. While the motive is unclear, Manitoba RCMP Corporal Barry Kirby said at a news conference on Monday, "We know he's a firearms collector, but that's really all we know." Mark was elected mayor of Dauphin in 1994 and lost a re-election bid in 2010. In Parliament, he represented a constituency now known as Dauphin Swan River Neepawa from 1997 until 2010, when he resigned from the House of Commons. He has been a member of the Reform Party of Canada, the Canadian Alliance, and a Conservative, and unsuccessfully ran for the seat again in 2015 as an independent. So there you go, former member of Parliament for Canada, has quite a gun collection in his house. This next story is a story that was on the news last night, and the picture is absolutely spectacular. The headline reads, "Bison rams a grandfather in Yellowstone Park, knocking him meters into the air." A bull bison, reportedly weighing 2,000 pounds, sprinted toward an elderly man, ramming him with its head and knocking him into the air in Wyoming's Yellowstone National Park. Viral footage of the incident shows a boy and his grandfather snap a picture of the bison as it lies in the grass before the massive animal jumps to its feet and chases them. The man, who has been identified by U.S. media as 65-year-old Carl Isom McDaniel, sustained multiple injuries, and was described as witnesses as in a lot of pain. He was sent to hospital, according to the New York Times. The National Park Service has not released any information about the attack. Bison may appear tranquil, but these large animals have injured more people in Yellowstone than any other animal, the National Park Service says on its website. They can run three times faster than humans, making it very important to give them plenty of space. The National Park Service advises Yellowstone visitors to remain at least 25 yards from bison at all times and to never approach a bison to take a photo. The incident occurred on Friday evening at Bridge Bay Campground near Yellowstone Lake in the final hour before sunset. Isaac McDaniel and his grandson appear a good distance away from the animal as their walk slows to a halt and they raise their cameras to take a picture. The bison then repeatedly flops on its side in an agitated fashion before hopping to its feet. A white truck slowly approaches the scene, but after the bison charges, the truck driver speeds off. The animal continues forward, leaving a cloud of dirt in its trail as it barrels toward Isom McDaniel and his grandson. The pair try to evade the bison by running through a thicket of trees, but the animal eventually caught Isom McDaniel. The bison hooked him with his left horn on his hip and tossed him in the air. Mike McLeod, who recorded the incident, told the Cowboy State Daily, a local newspaper. He made a perfect flip and landed on his side. McLeod continued, he was in a lot of pain with his leg and otherwise he was conscious the whole time, in good spirits and joking. Summer is the busiest season in Yellowstone, according to the National Park Service. Nearly 60% of annual visitation occurs solely during the months of June, July, and August. July happens to overlap with the animal's mating system, the peak breeding period where testosterone levels among bulls are heightened. Jennifer Barfield, the scientific lead at Colorado's Laramie Foothills Bison Conservation Herd, said, "That's really going to drive their behavior, and they're going to be potentially more unpredictable than at other times of the year," the Colorado State University professor said. Barfield said her team stays away from the bison during mating season, except for when making observations from the safety of a vehicle. For those on foot, she said it's always good to keep in mind that 25 yards is a minimum distance for safety. I don't know if you've seen the picture on the news, but the bison gets him with his horn and perfectly flips this guy into the air. Hopefully his recovery will be quick. It's an interesting story. The headline reads, "How the U.S. Commerce Secretary's Epstein links were uncovered by a British whistleblower." A British man has told the BBC how he unearthed evidence indicating that his former employer, Howard Lutnick, now the U.S. Commerce Secretary, failed to disclose a business relationship with the pedophile financier Jeffrey Epstein. Simon Andres, previously a managing director at a Wall Street firm, discovered an email chain from 2018 in which Lutnick and Epstein had discussed the prospects of a startup business they were both involved in. Andres shared his findings from the millions of released Epstein files with U.S. politicians on the influential House Oversight Committee ahead of an appearance there by Lutnick in May. Lutnick told the committee that, to the best of his knowledge, he had only learned this year that Epstein had been an investor in the firm. Speaking on his behalf, the U.S. Commerce Department told us there was no evidence of wrongdoing. Andres also discovered in the files that one of Lutnick's firms had made plans in 2013 to go into business with another figure linked to Epstein, the then Prince Andrew, by commercially exploiting the contacts of the former UK trade envoy. What it involved was a loan to Andrew Mountbatten Windsor of £1 million to basically buy a prince. "I was completely shocked," as Andre is describing the moment when he discovered his own name in the Epstein files, a massive collection of documents, photos, videos, and emails relating to the notorious sex offender released by the U.S. government over the past year. The specific files in which Andres appeared related to interviews he had given to the FBI while in dispute with his former employer, BGC Partners, a financial brokerage firm part of Lutnick's Cantor Fitzgerald Group. In 2016, Andres had raised concerns internally about accounting irregularities at the firm. He was sacked in 2017, but some of his allegations later led to BGC being ordered to pay a $3 million penalty by the U.S. derivatives regulator for numerous supervision, reporting, and record-keeping violations. BBC told us that Andre's allegations lacked credibility. BGC told us that Andre's allegations lacked credibility and were categorically false. It said the claims had been investigated by authorities in several jurisdictions, which, according to BGC, had not substantiated the allegations. Andre spoke to the FBI about BGC and about the firm's ultimate boss, Lutnick, in 2020-21, after Epstein had killed himself in jail while awaiting trial on sex trafficking charges. The Epstein files show Andres alleged that Lutnick had undeclared business ties with Epstein. The FBI did not investigate those accusations. Andres tells the BBC he was disappointed that few had seemed interested in what he had discovered. I'm exposing Howard Lutnick's relationship, financial links with Jeffrey Epstein, and there's no interest. In 2025, Lutnick was appointed U.S. Commerce Secretary, at which point he sold his shares in Cantor Fitzgerald and passed control of the firm to his sons. On a podcast later that year, he claimed he had only ever met Epstein once, 20 years earlier, when they had been neighbors in Manhattan, and that he had found his behavior gross. However, the Epstein files release, inconsistencies began to appear in his version of events. A photo showed Lutnick with Epstein on the sex offender's Caribbean island, Little St. James, in December of 2012. 4 years earlier in Florida, Epstein had been sent to prison for two charges of soliciting prostitution, including one with a minor. Andres suspected there was yet more to find in the Epstein files that could back up his claims, if only people knew where to look in the 3.5 million pages of the documents. Everyone was searching Lutnick, he says. He knew, though, that Cantor Fitzgerald executives preferred to use initials rather than full names in their emails. Andre searched for HWL, Howard William Lutnick, and found emails sent to and from Epstein in 2018. Epstein had talked directly to Lutnick about a digital advertising company called Adfin, in which he and Lutnick's firm, Cantor Fitzgerald, had both invested. Andre spotted correspondence where Epstein had directly asked the HWL account, "What do you think the prospects are for Adfin?" Lutnick responded, "Producing revenue, finally. This is their year. Next 12 months, they need to become economically self-sufficient." Andres then shared this information with U.S. politicians on the House Oversight Committee, the U.S. Congress's main investigatory authority. Lutnick agreed to appear before the committee in an off-camera hearing in May. He has not been accused of any wrongdoing in connection with Epstein, and he told the committee, "I unequivocally condemn the conduct attributed to Jeffrey Epstein and everyone who participated in his illegal activities. The survivors of his crime deserve our respect and support." Lutnick repeated his claim to the committee that he did not know until this year that Epstein had been a co-investor in Adfin. However, Democrats on the committee accused him of lying, and all 21 signed a letter demanding his resignation. The U.S. Commerce Department told us the allegations against Lutnick were a desperate partisan distraction from the historic work of this administration, adding that the Commerce Secretary has answered hundreds of questions before Congress, and there is no evidence of wrongdoing or legitimate cause for concern. That's an interesting story about the U.S. Secretary of Commerce. Let's see what else is in the news today. There is a successor named for Lindsey Graham, who shockingly passed away on Saturday night. The headline to this story, excuse me, reads, "Lindsey Graham's sister chosen as a replacement after the senator's death." The sister of U.S. Senator Lindsey Graham will serve as his temporary replacement after the South Carolina lawmaker died from an aortic tear on Saturday. Darlene Graham Nordone was formally chosen by South Carolina Governor Henry McMaster on Monday, who introduced her as Graham's darling little sister, who would finish his work for him now. It's such an honor. Lindsey has always been there for me, and now I will be there for him, Nordone said. The announcement came after officials, including President Donald Trump, called for Nordone to serve as his replacement in a tribute to the senator who never married and had no children. Graham was close with his sister, who he legally adopted after their parents died while they were young. There is a long tradition of family members replacing lawmakers when they die to finish the term. According to the U.S. House of Representatives, in 2025, 45 widowed women have directly succeeded their late husbands in Congress, 38 in the House and 8 in the Senate. McMaster said she would serve out the remainder of Graham's term, which is set to end in 2027. Lindsey took care of his little sister, McMaster said. It is my honor to ask his little sister, Darlene Graham Nordone, to finish his work for him now. Nordone said she believed this is what Lindsey would have wanted, and I plan to honor him in this way. Graham died over the weekend due to an aortic dissection caused by cardiovascular disease, according to a preliminary finding by the Washington, D.C. medical examiner. Graham was 71 years old. He had been running for re-election in November and had the Republican Party's nomination. Several other Republican candidates already have announced plans to run for his Senate seat. Graham and his sister lost their parents at a young age, with both their mother and father dying within 15 months of each other. Graham was 22 at the time and his sister was 13. She lived with family members, maintaining a close relationship with Graham as he studied law and served in the Air Force. He's kind of like a brother, a father, and a mother rolled into one, Nordone, a mother of two, who works helping people with disabilities find jobs, told the New York Times in 2015. Graham later adopted her, telling journalists it was so that she would receive his military benefits should anything happen to him. She has been at his side throughout his political career. Graham even suggested previously that she would serve as his first lady if he were elected president. She has never previously held public office. Neither she nor the governor said whether she will campaign for the full six-year Senate term or just serve temporarily until January 2027. Elected to the Senate in 2002, Graham was one of Washington's most influential voices on foreign policy, often pushing for U.S. military intervention overseas. The senator had just returned from a trip to Kiev, Ukraine, where he met with President Volodymyr Zelensky on Friday and spoke to Trump the night before his death. Before Graham's death, Republicans held a 53-47 majority over Democrats in the Senate. Both parties are fighting for Senate control in November. Graham's spokesperson said the death certificate would be pending until all the toxicological and microscopic testing was completed. I tell you, that was quite shocking news to read on Sunday morning as the news headline that Lindsey Graham had passed away was the biggest headline on Sunday morning. Tragic news for sure. The next story, the headline reads, "The Colombian national killed by an ICE agent during an operation in Maine." An ICE agent has fatally shot a Colombian national during an immigration enforcement operation in the U.S. state of Maine, a week after the agency used deadly force against another migrant in a Texas traffic stop. In the latest incident, Immigration and Customs Enforcement said agents were watching an address for a person with a final order of removal in Biddeford at around 7 a.m. on Monday. When ICE tried to stop someone driving from that address, the vehicle attempted to flee the scene, fearing for public safety. An officer discharged his weapon, ICE said, adding the driver of the vehicle was struck. Dozens of demonstrators gathered in Biddeford afterwards. ICE did not share details on why the officer feared for his safety. Maine's top prosecutor said the incident involved an officer from ICE's Enforcement Removal Operations Department, and the agent has been placed on leave pending an investigation. Initial statements indicate the subject attempted to flee in a vehicle in the direction of the officer and was fatally shot, said Maine's Attorney General Aaron Fry, a Democrat. The name of the deceased man is not being released until he is formally identified and his family are notified, the statement added. The Inspector General's Office for the Department of Homeland Security, which oversees ICE, is taking over the investigation, according to Senator Susan Collins, a Republican representing Maine. Fellow Maine Senator Angus King, a political independent, said he was initially told by DHS Chief Mark Wayne Mullen that the person who was shot dead was a target of an arrest warrant in an immigration operation. But hours later, King said Mullen had called him to say the man was actually not the target of a warrant, his office told the BBC. Maine Governor Janet Mills said the death of a man the government was not even looking for makes this tragedy even more disturbing and infuriating. It underscores the reckless and haphazard manner in which immigration enforcement operations are being conducted in Maine and across the country, she wrote on X. The person who was killed was a Colombian national, the Embassy of Colombia confirmed. The embassy said it has requested information and clarification from DHS regarding the circumstances surrounding this lamentable death and will continue to follow the case closely as the investigation progresses. According to the Maine Immigrants' Rights Coalition, the person who was killed was a 26-year-old Colombian authorized to work in the United States. He was a member of our community, a neighbor, and a human being whose life was cut tragically short, the organization said in a statement which did not name the man. Protests broke out in Biddeford, 18 miles south of Portland, following the shooting. Others gathered outside the entrance of Collins' office to protest her vote to fund ICE. The senator has called for a full and impartial investigation of what exactly happened. One witness told the Biddeford Gazette that at around 7:20 local time, he saw lights flashing from an unmarked white SUV and at least two officers wearing green ICE vests. Lucas Scott, a Biddeford restaurant, said the agents were shouting as they surrounded a white sedan. He then heard at least four gunshots. Another witness told the Associated Press news agency that the man who was killed lived nearby with his wife and a daughter. I watched a wife fall to her knees, looking at her husband's dead body on the ground, Mary Hayes said. I watched a little girl crying with a little pink backpack on because she's never going to see her father again. Senator King said that Mullen, the head of DHS, had told him the man was shot after attempting to drive his car at police. He was in a vehicle, pulled out in the vehicle, and the term the secretary used was weaponized the vehicle and was shot by an ICE agent, King said. He added that the officers involved did not wear body cameras and that officials would be investigating whether deadly force was necessary. That's what this investigation is all about, and I certainly intend to stay after it to do everything I can to be sure the investigation is as transparent and thorough as possible, King said, according to the AP. The incident draws renewed scrutiny on DHS and ICE. On July 7th, an ICE officer fatally shot 52-year-old builder Lorenzo Salgado Araujo as he was driving to a construction site in Houston. Federal officials later acknowledged that the Mexican man was not the intended target of the enforcement operation, but they said he had tried to run over an ICE agent. Mullen took over leadership of DHS in March, replacing Kristi Noem after she was fired by U.S. President Donald Trump. Noem's tenure saw fatal shootings by immigration officers of two protesters, Alex Preddy and Renee Good, both American citizens. The deaths of Preddy and Good came after the Trump administration announced immigration enforcement surges in Minnesota and other states. Federal officials launched a similar operation in Maine in January, dubbed Operation Catch of the Day. Civil rights organizations filed a lawsuit against alleging aggressive tactics by federal agents during enforcement surges. So really a horrible story from Biddeford, Maine. and the shooting of a seemingly innocent person. Let's see. It's an interesting story. The headline of this story reads, "Hours each day in an iron lung kept her breathing, and her will to live kept her alive." Martha Lillard was the last polio patient in the United States who used an iron lung, but her family told the BBC she never let it slow her down. Even with the large metal device encircling her body for hours each day for most of her life, Lillard found a way to drive a vehicle, took up painting, and cared for her beloved beagles. Lillard was resilient. She would find a way to make do, her younger sister Cindy McVeigh said. The Oklahoma resident passed away at the age of 78 last month. While her official cause of death was listed as post-polio syndrome and chronic pulmonary failure, McVeigh attributes his sister's death, her sister's death, to the effects of long COVID-19. The iron lung uses a negative pressure system. Powered by a motor, its bellows suck air out of the cylinder, creating a vacuum around the patient's body and forcing the lungs to expand and take in air. When the air is let back in, the same process in reverse makes the lungs deflate. Tens of thousands of people relied on iron lungs to live following polio's peak in the 1950s. For some 73 years, Lillard used the machine to stay alive. She did not fear the machine the way some children did. It recharged her and made her feel better, McVeigh said. When Lillard was diagnosed in the mid-1950s, talk and concern of the incurable disease was all-consuming. Even Lillard herself as a five-year-old knew and worried about the disease, her sister said. Martha woke up and she couldn't lift her head off the pillow. She said she knew right away that she had polio because she had heard so much about it, McVeigh said. Following a stint in the hospital, Lillard and her family were focused on recovery. Lillard was in physical therapy, occupational therapy, and water therapy, trying to retain as much strength as she could, ultimately regaining partial use of her left arm and the use of her legs. It was not just Lillard who was determined to live life like her peers. Her family insisted and committed to doing whatever they could. Lillard's uncle and grandfather created a contraption that would open the iron lung so Lillard could live alone and get in and out of the iron lung herself. She could do things most iron lung patients could not do, McVeigh said. A vehicle was retrofitted so that Lillard could drive, placing the wheel in a position so that it would sit in her lap and be accessible to her. The turn signals were on the floor, also accessible for Lillard, who had limited arm mobility. She was an artist and an intellectual, McVeigh said, describing the detailed landscapes her sister would paint and the numerous questions she would ask her Alexa device. Lillard enjoyed spending time talking to her partner of more than 20 years, Baha Sal, who upon getting a visa this year moved to the U.S. from Egypt and married Lillard in February, McVeigh said. Lillard died on June 26th. Primarily affecting children, polio wreaked havoc in the late 19th and early 20th centuries, killing and maiming scores of people. According to the World Health Organization, one in 200 polio infections led to irreversible paralysis. Among those paralyzed, 5 to 10% die when their breathing muscles become immobilized. A vaccine for polio became available beginning in 1955. In the U.S., where Lillard was born, polio was declared eliminated in 1979, meaning it no longer routinely spread among the population. That was thanks to a U.S.-wide vaccination campaign. But today, vaccine hesitancy in the U.S. is growing, and health officials in the Trump administration are suggesting more vaccines become optional. Kirk Milhan, the chair of the Advisory Committee on Immunization Practices at the Centers for Disease Control and Prevention, suggested earlier this year that polio vaccines should be optional. As you look at polio, we need to not be afraid to consider that we are in a different time now than we were then, Milhan said. Our sanitation is different, our risk of disease is different, And so those all play into the evaluation of whether this is worthwhile of taking a risk for a vaccine or not. That type of rhetoric worries McVeigh. Polio is terrible, she said through tears. The disease disfigures, disables, and leaves people trapped. We had it under control here, and now we have all these people who aren't vaccinating their children. McVeigh worries that memories of polio are too far removed to remember how serious it can be. They may think there's problems with the vaccine, but there's a whole lot more problems if they don't vaccinate. Lillard got polio the year before the vaccine came out. I had a friend who got to test that vaccine the year Martha got polio, she said. It was that close. Quite an interesting story. I didn't realize that people still lived in an iron lung, but that is certainly certainly the case with this lady. And what a courageous lady to live to 78 and really have quite a few opportunities to do the things that we do every day and don't think about. This is a story from the United Kingdom. The headline reads, PPE failures left NHS staff poorly protected and wasted £10 billion COVID inquiry fines. The lives of NHS staff and patients were put at risk in the pandemic because of a lack of adequate personal protective equipment, PPE, with almost £10 billion of taxpayers' money wasted in a scramble to buy more, the COVID inquiry has said. The chair, Baroness Hallett, described the vast waste in pandemic procurement amounting to £9.9 billion, two-thirds of the £14.9 billion the UK and devolved governments spent on PPE. The country entered the pandemic with its stockpile of masks, gowns, and gloves in a perilous state and was simply not ready to compete in the global race to secure new supplies, added the chair. She criticized the controversial VIP lane, which prioritized offers of PPE from those with political connections as misguided policy which undermined public confidence. But she said there was no evidence of cronyism or corruption by ministers or other officials when awarding the final contracts. When the cost of home testing kits and other equipment, such as ventilators, was included, the total amount spent by the government between January 2020 and June 2022 exceeded £42 billion, the inquiry found. The UK's emergency stockpile of PPE, meant to last at least 15 weeks before being replenished, was running out by the end of March 2020 as demand from hospitals soared. Only a third of the masks in England's pandemic stockpile were usable, the inquiry found, while Scotland had no supplies of high-grade respiratory masks used in hospitals. At the time, care homes, GP surgeries, and pharmacies were all expected to source their own PPE, something the report described as a major failure in planning. In total, the UK government was forced to write off £9.9 billion worth of PPE that was either unused or out of date, as well as £157,000 for unused healthcare equipment. The Ventilator Challenge program, where suppliers were asked to develop breathing equipment at short notice, led to another £143 million charge for designs that never made it into production. In Scotland, approximately £8 million of healthcare equipment, including PPE and testing kits, was written off. In Wales, £18 million was spent on unused PPE, and in Northern Ireland, £43 million of masks, gowns, and gloves were at risk of expiry before they could be used. The inquiry said that although it was better to have purchased too much PPE in a pandemic than too little, it would clearly have been better if supply had been calibrated more closely with demand. Better planning would have resulted in fairer, faster, and less costly procurement decisions, the report concluded. So it's hard to recall that time 2 years ago, but it was it was a horrible time for the greater part of 2 years. And, you know, the whole PPE issue was poorly planned and poorly handled, I think, pretty much around the world. Let's see. This next headline reads, Yemen's Houthis launch missiles at Saudi Arabia after strikes on Sana'a airport. Yemen's Houthis said they had launched missiles at Aba Airport in southwestern Saudi Arabia on Monday in response to airstrikes on Sana'a's airport that they blamed on the kingdom. A Saudi-led coalition in Yemen, which backs the country's internationally recognized government, said its air defenses dealt with the missiles and no casualties were reported. The Houthis, who control northwestern Yemen and are backed by Iran, earlier accused Saudi Arabia of blatant aggression, saying it had struck the runway of Sana'a's airport. The strike was claimed by Yemen government, which said it wanted to prevent an Iranian plane from landing. It was the most significant escalation in the largely dormant conflict between the Houthis and Saudi Arabia since an informal truce took effect 4 years ago. Yemen has been devastated by a civil war that began in 2014 when the Houthis ousted the government from Sana'a, the capital. The conflict escalated in 2015 after the Saudi-led coalition of Arab states intervened in an attempt to restore the government's rule. The fighting has reportedly left more than 150,000 people dead and triggered one of the world's most humanitarian crises, with more than 22 million people in need of some form of aid, according to the United Nations. On Monday afternoon, footage on social media showed plumes of smoke rising above rooftops in Sana'a after the strikes at the city's international airport. The Houthis' Al-Mazira TV said the departure and landing runways were targeted. The internationally recognized Yemeni government, which is based in the southern port of Aden, said its forces had carried out the strikes amid a dispute over the plane used by a Houthi delegation returning from Iran after the funeral of the late Supreme Leader Ayatollah Ali Khamenei. The terrorist Houthi militias, backed by the Iranian regime, prevented Yemeni national aircraft from landing at the airport in the capital, Sana'a, while insisting on allowing an Iranian plane to violate Yemeni territory. Consequently, the airport runway was targeted, the Yemeni Defense Ministry said. The Iranian plane had to divert and later landed in the Red Sea city of Hudaya, about 93 miles to the southwest, according to the Houthis. For more than a decade, aircraft entering Yemeni airspace have required clearance from the Saudi-led coalition, which says it is acting at the Yemeni government's request. Houthi military spokesperson Yahya Sari accused Saudi Arabia of being behind the Sana'a strikes, which he said had ended the de-escalation phase of their conflict and would not go unanswered or unpunished. Saudi authorities did not comment on the strikes before Sari announced on Monday evening that the Houthis had launched a number of ballistic missiles and drones at Aba International Airport in response to this criminal Saudi aggression. He also warned airlines against flying through Saudi airspace until the blockade on Sana'a International Airport is lifted. The spokesman for the Saudi-led coalition in Yemen later wrote on X that air defenses have dealt with ballistic missile threats launched by the terrorist Houthi militia toward the southern region. At an emergency meeting of the UN Security Council in New York, Assistant Secretary General Khalid Kahari expressed concern about the strikes. Yemen and the wider region cannot afford another cycle of escalation, he said. We call on all actors to constructively engage in negotiations under UN auspices. The UK's representative at the UN said it strongly condemned the reckless Houthi attacks on Saudi Arabia, which threaten regional security. Iran's foreign ministry, meanwhile, condemned the attack on Sana'a's airport, saying it was a clear violation of international law. So there's all kinds of conflicts still going on over there. Let's see. We've got not a lot of time left. We'll take a look at the World Cup, the soccer tournament that is going on this year. It's held every 4 years. And this year, there were games being played in Mexico, the United States, and Canada. We're now down to the final four. And the final game, I think the semifinals are Wednesday and Thursday. And I believe the final will be on Sunday. So the one of either France, Spain, Argentina, or England will be crowned world champions on Sunday in New York. But who will it be? Is France against Spain on Tuesday in the semis the real final, as many are suggesting? Can Argentina become just the third team to defend their title, or will England end 60 years of hurt? BBC Sports has spoken to journalists and fans around the countries to see what they think is going to happen. So, you know, surprisingly, the Spanish journalist picks Spain as the team to win. Spain, he says, is the best team. France has the best player and the most frightening attack. Argentina has the best idea, doing more with less than anyone else. And England has two world-class players on form. All four semifinalists have what is needed to win the tournament. If Spain take the ball off France and stop their counters, plus if they are more efficient than they have been, they have a very good chance of making it to the finals. But they have to play the perfect game. Argentina will try to make the game against England uneventful and then wait for a moment of brilliance from Lionel Messi or Julian Alvarez, but they have been playing with fire. England are still trying to find their identity, but they have a huge amount of personality and two world-class stars. A final of Spain versus England would be incredible, and in a way, a win-win for me, but I would like England to win a World Cup soon, and this could be the summer. So another guy says, I would love to be able to say England, but the evidence of what we have seen so far in this World Cup tells me France will make up for losing to Argentina in Qatar in 2022 by lifting the trophy this time. England will, in my opinion, reach the final for the first time since 1966 by beating Argentina. But it will be hard to see past France's sheer attacking brilliance with Kylian Mbappe on a mission and others such as Ousmane Dembele, Michael Olis, and Désiré Doué backing him up. That's before we even get to Bradley Barcola and Ryan Checkery, who were on the bench when Morocco were beaten in the quarterfinals. So I see an England versus France final with France ultimately winning. So if you are a fan of soccer, this is your World Series for sure. So we have come to the end of our hour together. I want to thank you for listening to the articles I've selected to read. I hope you have found them to be not only enjoyable, but interesting. I look forward to reading the news with you again in the near future. Until we have the chance to do that, I hope that life gives you many reasons to smile. Be well, my friends.
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2: Here's the forecast for the Boston and South Shore area on the Talking Information Center from the National Weather Service. Get ready for the heat. Hot today, temperatures in the upper 90s, partly cloudy overnight, temperatures in the upper 70s for Wednesday. Hot and humid with temperatures reaching the mid-90s. The sun rose this morning at 5:21, setting at 8:20 this evening. Stay tuned for more heading your way next on the Talking Information Center.
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7: 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And Framingham.
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8: Hello, this is Ed Reedy from the Talking Information Center with today's reading from Reuters. U.S. military renews strikes on Iran while tankers come under attack in Strait of Hormuz. By Elweli Talia Ramadan, Catherine Jackson, and Inaz Alashre. Dubai, Washington, and Cairo. The U.S. military carried out a third consecutive night of strikes against Iran on Monday, and two tankers came under fire in the Strait of Hormuz after President Donald Trump said the United States was reinstating its blockade of Iranian shipping in the Gulf and would ensure that the strategic waterway stayed open for a fee. U.S. Central Command said it began strikes at Trump's direction just after the U.S. president told the Hugh Hewitt show that Iran would be hit very hard tonight and we're going to hit them hard tomorrow. And there's not a damn thing they can do about it. He later told reporters at the White House that the U.S. was attacking Iranian capabilities in the Strait. Soon after, the United Arab Emirates Ministry of Defense said Iranian cruise missiles struck two Emirati oil tankers, the Mombasa and Al Banaya, while transiting the southern lane of the Strait in Omani territorial waters, killing one crew member and injuring eight others. The United Kingdom Maritime Trade Operations Agency said a tanker had been hit by an unknown projectile while traveling 40 nautical miles northeast of Oman's Kalhat and that all crew were safe. Reuters could not immediately verify whether the UK MTO report referred to the same incident as the one reported by the UAE's Ministry of Defense. Iran has not commented on the latest attacks. The Hormuz Strait is open and will remain open with or without Iran. We are reinstating the Iranian blockade, Trump had said earlier on Monday on Truth Social. The USA will be, from this point forward, known as the guardians of the Hormuz Strait, but as such and as a matter of fairness, will be reimbursed at the rate of 20% on all cargo shipped. Iran's top joint military command said the U.S. had no role in determining the future of the waterway and would not be allowed to intervene. Iranian Foreign Minister Abbas Araghchi wrote on X that Tehran was the guardian of the strait and would remain so forever, adding in response to Trump's comments that 20% is, of course, too much. We will be fair. Hostile U.S. vessel. Soon after the U.S. military announced renewed strikes on Iran, Iranian media reported explosions in the port city of Bandar Abbas, Iran's Kish and Qushim Islands, and on Abu Musa Island in the Gulf. Iran's Fars news agency said residents in the city of Jam in Iran's Bushehr province also heard several explosions, but that the exact location of the blast was not clear. No casualties were reported. Iran's southwestern Khuzestan province was hit by U.S. projectiles early on Tuesday, Fars news agency reported. citing a provincial security official adding that four people were wounded and rescue operations were underway. Iran's state TV cited the Iranian army as saying that it targeted a hostile U.S. vessel with cruise missiles and U.S. facilities and equipment in Kuwait with drones. Iranian media also said the Revolutionary Guards shot down a U.S. MQ-1 drone over Hormuz while sirens sounded early on Tuesday in Bahrain, home to another U.S. military base. The incidents, which followed earlier exchanges of missile and drone attacks, extended the hostilities that followed Iran's announcement at the weekend that it was closing the vital waterway, casting further doubt on an interim deal to halt the war and driving oil prices higher. The UN's shipping agency pushed back against Trump's proposal, saying it opposes any fees for straits used in international navigation and stressing that there is no legal basis for introducing mandatory tolls on strait transits. Trump has previously suggested the U.S. could charge tolls on shipping through the strait, but has not done so, and it remained unclear whether he would follow through this time. The new U.S. Navy-led Joint Maritime Information Center said the blockade would take effect at 2000 GMT on Tuesday and apply to all vessel traffic regardless of flag, covering the entire Iranian coastline, including ports and oil terminals. It said the measure would not impede neutral transit passage through the strait to or from non-Iranian destinations, and that humanitarian shipments would be permitted subject to inspection. $250 million a day. Before the conflict began in February, around a fifth of the world's oil and gas traffic passed through Hormuz daily, delivering more than 15 million barrels of fuel to global markets worth at least $1.2 billion. If the U.S. were to impose a 20% fee, it could generate around $250 million a day. Thousands of people have been killed in the war, mainly in Iran and Lebanon. Iran's official news agency, IRNA, cited a local official earlier on Monday as saying the U.S. had attacked military sites in Qeshem, Bandar Abbas, and Abadan in southern and southwestern Iran. It confirmed the deaths of two people in the Abadan attack. Iran's Revolutionary Guard said they had targeted U.S. military facilities in Bahrain and Kuwait, destroyed radar systems in Oman, and hit fuel tanks and ammunition depots at Prince Hassan Air Base in Jordan in response to U.S. strikes. Bahrain said its air defense systems had intercepted several Iranian missiles and drone attacks early on Monday. The war, launched by the United States and Israel, has destabilized the Gulf and spread across the region, with Iran attacking U.S. bases in multiple countries. Oil prices jumped more than 9% on Monday, with Brent futures posting their biggest single-day dollar gain since April 2nd and highest settlement since June 12th. U.S. crude futures made their largest daily gain since April 29th to settle at their highest since June 15th. High energy prices, particularly gasoline costs, are politically sensitive for Trump before midterm elections in November that will determine whether his Republican Party retains control of Congress. U.S. officials said around 20 vessels had been escorted through the strait in the previous 24 hours, although ship tracking data showed little traffic moving. Marine traffic said on Monday that vessel activity through the strait declined by about 52% over July 10 to 12 compared to the previous week. Trump invested crypto gains in stocks and bonds, filings show, by Tom Bergen. President Donald Trump's financial disclosures show that even as he and his two eldest sons were encouraging investors to plow their money into crypto projects, which resulted in steep losses for retail buyers, his money managers were investing a significant portion of the proceeds into safer harbors. Trump received more than $1.4 billion last year from his family's crypto projects, including World Liberty Financial and the Trump meme coin. His latest financial disclosures filed with the U.S. Office of Government Ethics show. A Reuters analysis of his holdings over the past 2 years shows that his portfolios of stocks and bonds increased at least fourfold as the crypto filed with the U.S. Office of Government Ethics show.

figures. Reuters was unable to determine exactly how the money he reported earning from crypto was allocated to less risky assets. While Trump has held on to some of his crypto proceeds, nine digital asset experts who reviewed the Reuters analysis said the Republican president's filings show the personal economic activity of a man who does not trust crypto as a primary store of his personal wealth. In addition to the meme coin and the World Liberty, Trump did not report having bought shares in two publicly listed crypto firms that are backed by his sons Eric Trump and Donald Trump Jr. Although the president talks about digital assets as the frontier of finance and making the United States the crypto capital of the world, the disclosure form suggests his personal strategy is to make a quick buck from crypto through the sale of his meme coin and World Liberty tokens, but then invest his profits in traditional assets like stocks and bonds, said Timothy Massad, director of the Digital Assets Policy Project at the John F. Kennedy School of Government at Harvard University. Massad previously served as chairman of the Commodity Futures Trading Commission, which has regulatory jurisdiction over some crypto assets under the administration of President Barack Obama, a Democrat. A Reuters report last month found that retail investors in the four main Trump-backed crypto projects had lost $2.3 billion as of April. Trump Organization says it maintains conservative balance sheet. Trump's filings show he still has large numbers of digital tokens issued by World Liberty Financial, which the president and his sons co-founded, and has increased his overall exposure to digital currencies. As of the end of last year, Trump held 15.75 billion World Liberty crypto governance tokens, listed at a value of more than $50 million. He received the tokens in return for his involvement in the company. As a co-founder of the company, he is committed to a longer vesting schedule than the general public for selling those personal holdings. The Trump Company is responsible for managing the president's interest in World Liberty Financial, and the Trump meme coin project held at least $160 million in Bitcoin and Ether, the two most popular cryptocurrencies, and up to $6 million in other tokens at the end of 2025, according to the president's disclosure. That amount represented a large increase over the $1 million to $5 million in Ether tokens Trump reported having at the end of 2024. In a statement, a spokesperson for the family business said the president's financial disclosure demonstrates that the Trump Organization continues to maintain a strong financial position, supported by world-class valuable assets, substantial liquidity, and a conservative balance sheet. The spokesperson did not comment on why the president had invested crypto proceeds in traditional financial assets like stocks and bonds. The White House said in a statement to Reuters that the president's assets are held in fully discretionary accounts managed by independent third-party financial institutions. A spokesman for the World Liberty, David Washman, said World Liberty has been built for the long term, and we strongly believe the future of financial services will be architected with digital asset technology. Trump's sons promote crypto. Trump's children oversee the trust that manages the president's money and have served as leading advocates of the investment prospects of the Trump-backed crypto projects. Since November 2024, Eric Trump, who runs the Trump Organization, the umbrella organization that sits atop the president's business operations, has repeatedly said in media interviews and at conferences that Bitcoin, the most popular cryptocurrency, is the greatest asset of modern times and that it would hit $1 million in value, up from around $64,000 at current price.

0: prices. Eric Trump said last year that his father, the president, also believed in digital assets in a big way. Neither Eric Trump nor Donald Trump Jr. responded to requests for comment about the president's investments. U.S. judge finds Trump misused court in IRS case, refers lawyers for discipline. By Andrew Godsword and Dan Rosenzweig, Ziff. Washington. A United States judge on Monday found that President Donald Trump improperly used a $10 billion lawsuit he filed against the IRS to extract personal benefits from the government he oversees, preventing the terms of a settlement agreement from taking legal effect. Miami-based U.S. District Judge Kathleen Williams excoriated Trump's personal lawyers and attorneys in his administration, concluding their interests were not opposed to each other, as is legally required for civil lawsuits. Williams referred a Trump lawyer in the case, Alejandro Brito, and senior Justice Department officials who signed off on the settlement, to state bar authorities determine if their actions violated legal ethics rules. In a 56-page ruling, Williams concluded that attorneys on both sides of the case, Trump's personal lawyers and lawyers for the DOJ and IRS, misused the legal system to provide cover for actions aimed at benefiting Trump and his allies. This action was never about a party seeking judicial resolution of a legal issue or a factual dispute, Williams wrote. The judge said it was instead an attempt to provide some legitimacy to an agreement to confer immunity to people and entities affiliated with the president and to earmark billions of dollars from American taxpayers to redress grievances not defined in the law. The settlement brokered in May between Trump's personal lawyers and senior officials at the Justice Department led Trump to drop the suit in exchange for sweeping tax protections and the creation of a nearly $1.8 billion fund for victims of so-called government weaponization that critics said would benefit Trump's political allies. Williams' order bars any of the parties in the case, including Trump, his adult sons, and his namesake company, from referring to the settlement or citing any of its terms in future legal proceedings, a move that could nullify the portion of the agreement barring the IRS from pursuing audits into past tax claims involving Trump or his businesses. Acting Attorney General Todd Blanche already told Congress that the plan for the weaponization fund would not move forward. The fund is initially aimed at compensating victims of lawfare and weaponization, terms that Trump has long used to describe legal cases against him and his allies. A federal judge in Virginia last month blocked the Trump administration from setting up the fund. Trump sued the IRS in January, accusing the agency of not doing enough to prevent the leak of his tax records during his first term in office and initially seeking $10 billion. The settlement came under withering scrutiny from critics, including some Republican lawmakers who accused the Trump administration of self-dealing and seeking to funnel taxpayer money to political allies. Blanche, under pressure from Republican senators, agreed to scuttle the weaponization fund, but allowed the tax provision to remain in effect. A spokesperson for Trump's legal team did not directly address the court's ruling, but repeated claims that the Trump tax records were improperly leaked and said the president continues to hold those who wrong America and Americans accountable. A Justice Department spokesperson did not immediately respond to a request for comment. Williams' order comes 2 days before Blanche, a former personal lawyer to Trump, is set to appear before a Senate panel on his nomination to serve as the permanent attorney general. The IRS settlement agreement was already expected to be a central topic of conversation. Williams opened an inquiry into the settlement after a group of former judges filed a court brief accusing Trump and his administration of perpetuating a fraud on the court. Trump's lawyers argued that the judge no longer had authority over the case after Trump voluntarily dismissed it. Williams' order does not reopen the case, but finds that Trump's attorneys and government officials should face sanctions. She allowed outside groups that filed court briefs raising concerns about the lawsuit to seek payment for their work. The judge also directed that a copy of her order be sent to legal disciplinary authorities in New York, where Blanche has his law office, and Washington, D.C., where Associate Attorney General Stanley Woodward, the third highest ranking official at the Justice Department, is barred. South Carolina governor names Graham's sister as temporary Senate replacement by David Morgan and Richard Cowan. Washington. Republican South Carolina Governor Henry McMaster on Monday appointed the sister of the late Senator Lindsey Graham to fill his vacant Senate seat until the first week of January. Darlene Graham Nordone, whom President Donald Trump named as his preferred choice for the post, is expected to be sworn in as early as this week, allowing Majority Leader John Thune to maintain Republicans' 53-47 majority in the Senate. Senator Graham died late on Saturday, his sudden death shortly after he returned to Washington from a trip to Ukraine, coupled with the ongoing absence of Senator Mitch McConnell, is weighing on Congress as it returns from its July 4th holiday break on Monday to grapple with key defense and national security legislation during a compressed four-week summer work period. The Senate opened on Monday with Graham's desk draped in black with a vase holding white flowers atop it. With McConnell out indefinitely due to illness and Graham's seat temporarily empty, the Republican caucus is down two members, effectively leaving it with a minimal 51-seat majority that could create hurdles for Thune as he seeks to pass major defense policy legislation and a new Russia sanctions bill. Also pending are a lapsed foreign surveillance program and Senate consideration of Trump's nominees, including Todd Blanche as U.S. Attorney General. McMaster announced his choice of Nordone at a press conference in Columbia at the capital of South Carolina. She will fill out her brother's term, which ends the first week of January, when a new Congress will be sworn in. In brief remarks, McMaster praised Graham as one of South Carolina's greatest sons. He added, "It's my honor to ask his little sister, Darlene Graham, to finish his work for him now." Senator Graham raised his sister after their parents died when he was barely out of his teen years and Darlene was still a child. "Lindsey has always been there for me, and now I will be there for him," she said, of her appointment to complete his Senate term. South Carolina's Republican Party will hold a special primary election on August 11th, with a runoff on August 25th, if no candidate wins a majority. Whoever captures the party nomination will face Democrat Annie Andrews in the November 3rd general election. It was unclear whether Nordone would attempt to join the race for a six-year term. McConnell's statement: Graham sat on the Senate Appropriations Committee, and McConnell remains a member. Without them, the struggle already underway to reach agreement on across-the-board government funding could become even more arduous. Congress and Trump face a September 30th deadline to keep federal agencies operating for 12 more months. Graham died from a heart ailment late on Saturday, his office said. McConnell, an 84-year-old Kentucky Republican who has spent half his life in Congress, also chairs the Senate Rules Committee and has been absent since mid-June. Washington, D.C.'s Office of the Chief Medical Examiner is carrying out extensive testing to determine whether there was contributing factors to a preliminary finding that the senator's cause of death was a tear in his aorta. The office normally has up to 90 days to make its determinations. In a statement to constituents on Sunday, McConnell said he was hospitalized after a fall and later developed mild pneumonia, but has moved to a rehabilitation center and remains determined to return to the Senate. "I'll keep working hard to get back on the Senate floor as soon as possible," McConnell said, without providing a timeline for his return. As chair of the Senate Budget Committee, Graham sought a new budget package to circumvent opposition from Democrats and pass Republican priorities such as additional defense funding, new tax cuts, and some Trump-backed voter restrictions. Graham and McConnell were also key to Republican hopes of reviving a lapsed Foreign Intelligence Surveillance Act program. As lawmakers scrutinized Trump's decision to appoint Bill Pulte, an ally with no intelligence background, as acting head of national intelligence. Blanche confirmation, their ability to advance legislation renewing FISA authority will depend on Trump's DNI nominee, Jay Clayton, who is due for a confirmation hearing this week as Pulte's replacement. The Senate Judiciary Committee's loss of Graham also could impact the confirmation of Blanche, who raised hackles among Republicans and Democrats this year as acting Attorney General by promoting a now-defunct $1.8 billion anti-weaponization fund that critics say could have benefited Trump allies. McConnell's absence from chairing the Rules Committee could create a partisan deadlock on the panel just days after Trump fired the last three members of the Election Assistance Commission in the run-up to the November midterm elections. The Rules Committee would handle any new Trump nominations for the independent body that assists election administration officials nationwide. But with McConnell absent, the 17-member panel would consist of 8 Republicans and 8 Democrats, potentially keeping it from processing nominees. Trump and his allies have criticized McConnell several times since the president returned to office. McConnell has opposed Trump's tariff policies and some of his cabinet picks, as well as his efforts to eliminate the Senate filibuster. As the Rules Panel chairman, he has also declined to advance Trump's voter ID bill, known as the Safe America Act. The longest-serving party leader in Senate history, McConnell has struggled publicly with health issues in recent years, including freezing up while speaking to reporters in 2023, and was hospitalized for 8 days in February with flu-like symptoms. One person killed in encounter with U.S. immigration agents in Maine by C.J. Gardner and Helen Koster. Biddeford, Maine. A person was fatally shot on Monday during an encounter with U.S. immigration agents in Maine, a state top state lawmaker said, days after a man was killed by a U.S. agent during a traffic stop in Texas. This morning, a shooting occurred in Biddeford. A person was killed. ICE was involved. Ryan Fechtow, the Democratic Speaker of the Maine House of Representatives and a native of Biddeford, wrote on Facebook. Details remain unclear, and Immigration and Customs Enforcement and Department of Homeland Security officials could not be reached for comment. The FBI said it responded immediately to assist at the scene of the shooting, but did not offer any additional information. The Biddeford police did not comment and referred questions to ICE. Immigration advocates said the person shot was a 26-year-old Colombian man who was authorized to work in the U.S. and had a Social Security number, though they did not name him or say how they were able to identify him. "This is devastating, enraging, and unacceptable," the Maine Immigration Rights Coalition and President Maine said in a statement. "His loved ones deserve answers, and the public deserves a full and transparent account of what happened." U.S. Senator Angus King, an independent from Maine who caucuses with the Democrats, told reporters that he had spoken with Homeland Security Secretary Mark Wayne Mullen and that the person killed was a man in his 20s. King also said that the agents were apparently not wearing body cameras. "What I said to the secretary was, we want a full, transparent, and open investigation of this matter," he said. One eyewitness, Daniel Butcher, 71, a caregiver and part-time drafter who lives in downtown Biddeford, said in an interview that he was on the second floor of his apartment when he heard what sounded like firecrackers around 7:30 a.m. He ran to the window and saw a white SUV ram a smaller white car more than once, causing the car to change direction. At that point, Butcher said he saw an ICE officer get out of the SUV and try to open the other car's door before pulling a man out. The man, whom Butcher described as looking like a younger man, had blood on his face and his head, and the officer put him on the ground. "Initially, I remember hearing the victim say, 'But I tried to stop,'" Butcher said. An officer, who appeared to be the one who shot the man, looked very distraught, almost in shock, according to Butcher, and said the victim had tried to ram him or hit him. Eventually, Butcher said, the wounded man appeared to stop breathing. "I'll be very honest with you, I am not pro-ICE at all," he said, "and I am a Democrat, but regardless of that, what I'm telling you is what I experienced today." Some videos surrounding the incident also began to emerge on Monday, including one posted on social media and verified by Reuters that showed a white car driving in what appeared to be an aimless circle with two men wearing vests on foot trying to stop it. Photos taken at the scene showed the car, with what looked like bullet holes in the windshield, stopped against the side of a large white SUV with emergency lights flashing. Protests break out. The shooting prompted protests in Biddeford, a city of over 21,000 people, 15 miles south of Portland. About 200 demonstrators gathered at a park holding signs and chanting before marching about a quarter mile up the road to the Biddeford office of Republican U.S. Senator Susan Collins, who's running for re-election this year. 10 protesters entered the building's foyer chanting "ICE out" and "vote her out" and screaming obscenities. A representative from Collins' office came out and tried to talk to some of them. There were no arrests or violence. 6 days ago, an ICE agent fatally shot a man identified as Lorenzo Salgado Arroyo in Houston during a traffic stop, sparking protests in the city's heavily Hispanic East End. Hours after that shooting, ICE said in a statement that Salgado, a Mexican national living in the U.S. illegally for more than 3 decades, rammed a law enforcement vehicle with his van and attempted to run over an officer who fired in self-defense. The agency has not offered evidence to support that account. In other instances over the past year, initial statements from immigration enforcement agencies about the use of force have been contradicted by video footage or other evidence, sometimes in court. 3 men who witnessed the shooting have challenged ICE accounts. A lawyer for two of the men, told reporters on Friday. Salgado, a father of 3, was a construction worker in the process of obtaining a work permit, relatives have said. The shootings took place amid a nationwide surge in arrests of immigrants, as part of President Donald Trump's federal crackdown on migration on migrants that has drawn objections from local Democratic leaders and protests in multiple cities. Democratic U.S. Representative Chelly Pingree, who represents Biddeford in Congress, said in a video posted on Facebook after the shooting that she was deeply disturbed and angry. "More than anything else, I want to know, why are you in Maine?" she said of immigration agents. Since the beginning of June, ICE arrests in Maine have more than quadrupled to around 70 per day in early July, according to internal ICE data shared with Reuters by a source. Wildfire rages near Paris as heat wave scorches Europe. A wildfire tore through a historic forest near Paris on Monday, forcing highway closures and mobilizing water bombing aircraft. While Spain's death toll from one of its deadliest wildfires rose to 13, as much of Western Europe simmered in a string of heat waves. The region is enduring its third heat wave of the summer, with tinder-dry vegetation and high temperatures fueling blazes from the Iberian Peninsula to France. Many scientists say climate change is making wildfires more frequent and difficult to combat. France deployed hundreds of firefighters to tackle a fast-moving blaze that broke out alongside a motorway near Fontainebleau, home to one of France's best-known royal palaces. The death toll from last week's devastating wildfire in Spain's southern province of Almeria reached 13 after a 93-year-old British woman died from burns on Sunday, with 10 people still missing as of Monday. According to authorities visiting Almeria on Monday, Prime Minister Pedro Sanchez called to reinforce fire prevention in the country. But the impact of the summer scorchers could be more grim. Scientists monitoring so-called excess deaths said there were thousands more fatalities recorded than normal during a heat wave that swept through Europe and Britain at the end of June. Blaze in France suspicious, says minister. Just 70 kilometers, 43.5 miles from Paris, the Fontainebleau wildfire forced the closure of the A6 highway linking Paris with Lyon and the south, and for the first time in the greater Paris area. The dispatch of air assets to contain the blaze, which turned the skies black. Smaller fires in the area also disrupted high-speed train services. For the first time, Canada Air water-dumping aircraft skimmed over the River Seine, filling their tanks. Up to 800 people were evacuated from their homes. Although the fire was largely contained by Monday afternoon, wind gusts made the task challenging, authorities said. Interior Minister Laurent Nunez said the circumstances of the fire were suspicious. There were around 10 points where the fire started, within a 1,000-meter radius, which suggests it might have been started deliberately. Nunez said on Monday evening that two people suspected of being connected to the Fontainebleau fire had been arrested. French authorities say an estimated 32,000 hectares of land, roughly the size of Orlando, Florida, have burned so far this year, more than in the whole of 2025. Some 26 million people in France were under a red heat wave warning on Monday, including the greater Paris region. Forecasters say the heat wave is expected to continue until the middle of the week. A new heat wave, expected to last at least a week, is about to hit neighboring Italy, bringing high humidity and tropical nights, meteorologists say. Thermometers in inland areas of Sardinia could reach 42 to 43 degrees Celsius, 108 to 109 degrees Fahrenheit, on Tuesday. heat disruptor. The current bout of hot weather follows scorching temperatures at the end of May and the end of June, which broke several daily records. Extreme weather gripping the region has damaged crops, affected power output from nuclear plants, and increased freight transport costs along the Rhine River in Germany, where lower water levels have prevented cargo vessels from sailing fully loaded. In Italy, farmers in the Emilia-Romagna region are forced to deploy more resources to ensure proper livestock management and maintain constant production of dairy products such as Parmesan cheese. More deaths blamed on heat. European countries reported some 10,650 excess deaths during the record-breaking heat wave that engulfed the west of the continent in late June, official data showed. A separate scientific study published on Monday estimated 2,700 people died from heat-related causes in England and Wales alone during the May and June heat waves. Of those deaths, 42% were caused by the extra heat brought on by global warming, according to findings by Imperial College London, the UK Met Office, and the London School of Hygiene and Tropical Medicine. Last week, the World Health Organization warned that Europe could face more deadly weeks ahead from new heat waves forming over the Atlantic. It is difficult to explain this high excess mortality by anything but the extreme heat, said Lars Vestergaard, chief physician at Denmark's Statens Serum Institute, which hosts Europe-wide mortality surveillance system EuroMOMO. EuroMOMO said more than 9,000 of the excess deaths recorded in Europe were among people aged 65 and older. Oil climbs to one-month high as U.S. and Iran step up attacks in the Strait of Hormuz, by Ishan Arora. Oil prices rose 2% on Tuesday to their highest in 4 weeks as the U.S. reimposed its naval blockade of Iran, while the two countries stepped up attacks in the Strait of Hormuz, heightening uncertainty about energy flows. Brent crude futures climbed $1.68 or 2% to $84.98 per barrel, while U.S. West Texas Intermediate crude rose $1.65 or 2.1% to $79.79 a barrel. Brent crude surged 9.6% in the previous session, its biggest daily gain since May 2020. Oil prices are now at their highest since the two countries signed a memorandum of understanding to end the war on June 17th. Two United Arab Emirates tankers were hit by two Iranian cruise missiles in the southern lane of the Strait of Hormuz in Omani territorial waters. The UAE Ministry of Defense said on Monday, killing one Indian crew member and wounding eight others. Meanwhile, U.S. President Donald Trump told reporters that the United States had reinstated its blockade of Iranian shipping, adding that he wanted the U.S. to be reimbursed for protecting countries that it was helping in the Strait of Hormuz. The latest escalation, including the U.S. reinstatement of the blockade and Iranian responses, has clearly injected fresh risk into the market, KCM Trade Chief Market Analyst Tim Waterer said. While a full closure hasn't occurred, the competing objectives of both sides have made the supply picture highly uncertain, he added. U.S. Central Command said it began a third consecutive night of strikes against Iran, while Tehran's semi-official YJC news agency said early on Tuesday that seven explosions were heard in the port city of Bandar Abbas and two more on Kish Island. Elsewhere, Yemeni Houthi movement fired missiles at Saudi Arabia after accusing the kingdom of bombing an airport under its control on Monday. If the Houthis extend their attacks to Saudi's crude products in the Red Sea, it could put further uncertainties on crude flows from the region, Simon Wong, a portfolio manager at Gabelli Funds, said in a note. Meanwhile, U.S. crude oil stockpiles were expected to have fallen last week, while gasoline and distillate stocks likely rose, a preliminary Reuters poll showed on Monday. Trump to assert voting machine vulnerabilities in Thursday speech by Jonna Winter, Jonathan Landay, and Aaron Banco. President Donald Trump will give a national address on Thursday night about newly declassified intelligence on investigations into U.S. elections and what the White House says are voting machine vulnerabilities, an administration official told Reuters on Monday. The Republican president could use his televised speech to again press his false claim that he lost the 2020 election to Democrat Joe Biden due to massive fraud. Numerous courts, ballot audits, and his first-term Justice Department found no evidence of such fraud, including vote machine rigging. The federal cybersecurity watchdog joined other federal, state, and local officials in declaring the vote the most secure in American history. Propelled by Trump's repeated claims that U.S. elections are rigged, the administration has for over a year sought to increase federal oversight of election administration and reshape the way Americans vote, an effort that legal experts say would take power away from states in violation of the U.S. Constitution. With Republican control of Congress at stake in the November midterm elections, Democrats and some election security experts have expressed concerns that the Trump administration plans to interfere in those contests. By casting the 2020 election as illegitimate, Trump is laying the groundwork to challenge Republican losses and undermine Democrats if they win back power in Congress in November, multiple election experts have said. The administration official who discussed the plans on condition of anonymity said that Trump will discuss in his speech national elections and what White House officials view as voting machine flaws that could permit foreign cyber intrusion. The administration official said Trump would discuss newly declassified intelligence related to 2020. MS Now first reported Trump's speech. Pulte authorized to declassify intelligence. Election officials say they are confident that machines are adequately secure and no evidence has been found of foreign intrusions that changed results of past elections. A forensic analysis submitted last year by Mojave Research, a contractor hired by former Director of National Intelligence Tulsi Gabbard, found flaws in voting machines seized in Puerto Rico, but no evidence of hacking. Gabbard, whose resignation was effective last month, also produced her own report that outlined significant vulnerabilities in voting machines and further safeguards, such as updating their software that could be implemented, three sources familiar with the matter said. The White House, however, has delayed releasing the report, and Trump has persisted in trying to prove that his 2020 defeat was due to fraud. He appointed Bill Pulte, director of the Federal Mortgage Regulator, last month as Gabbard's interim replacement and said he had authorized Pulte to declassify documents related to the 2020 vote. White House Task Force. The White House also recently formed a task force to investigate elements of the 2020 election, three sources familiar with the matter said on condition of anonymity. One source said journalist John Solomon, a former Fox News contributor, is working on the effort. Solomon, the source said, has requested access to files related to an analysis that dissented from a U.S. intelligence assessment in 2021 that found no indications that a foreign actor had tried or succeeded in altering any technical aspect of the 2020 vote. The unclassified version of the assessment judged that Russian President Vladimir Putin authorized parts of his government to conduct influence operations aimed at boosting the vote for Trump and undermining public confidence in U.S. electoral process. China considered conducting influence operations designed to change the election outcome, but decided against doing so. While Iran pursued a multi-pronged covert influence campaign to undercut Trump's candidacy, the assessment said. The report was drafted by the National Intelligence Council, the top body of the U.S. intelligence analysts, along with the CIA, the Department of Homeland Security, the FBI, the State Department's Intelligence Bureau, and the National Security Agency. Norway turns World Cup heartbreak into celebration as huge crowds pack the capital. Oslo. More than 100,000 fans flooded the streets of the Norwegian capital Oslo on Monday to give their soccer team a hero's welcome, turning the heartbreak of their World Cup exit into a massive national celebration. A 2-1 extra-time defeat by England on Saturday brought Norway's historic run to an end in the quarterfinals, shattering the Nordics' dreams of a place in the last four. However, it did not stop the country celebrating their heroes. Massive crowds under the Norwegian summer sun filled the grounds of the Royal Palace early on Monday afternoon, with an unofficial turnout estimated at more than 100,000 people. The Norway squad touched down to a traditional water cannon salute before commencing their homecoming parade in the capital. The line of supporters quickly packed the palace square before stretching far down the main street, Carl Jonas Gate, as the squad first attended an audience with King Harald. The team then stepped out to greet the fans with the royal guard standing to attention behind them. Striker Erling Haaland was noticeably absent from the final stage of the celebrations, having left early. His departure meant he missed joining his teammates on the palace steps for one last Viking row, with tens of thousands of fans gathered below, which was led by Crown Prince Haakon on the drums. Erling and Sander Berg had to catch their planes as our trip from the U.S. was delayed 4 hours, Coach Stal Solbakken said, as the squad prepared to continue the celebrations in an open-top bus parade around Oslo. Crowds slowed the bus to a halt through central Oslo, forcing it to reverse at one point as police escorts struggled to carve out a path. Undeterred, Norway's players celebrated with beer and waved as the party continued long after dark. Cables paused Norwegian celebrations. There was a moment of irony when the parade was halted by low-hanging overhead cables. The players, who had been standing and waving flags on the top deck, were forced to sit down to clear the obstruction before the double-decker could proceed. Solbakken said earlier he was convinced the ball hit a camera cable above the pitch just before Jude Bellingham scored England's equalizer in the first half of the quarterfinal. World Soccer's governing body, FIFA, has repeatedly denied that the ball touched any wire before the goal. Hours after the parade began, it completed the 1.6-kilometer route at City Hall Square, where tens of thousands of patient supporters were still waiting to welcome the team. "I don't think anyone had imagined this," Captain Martin Odegaard told Norwegian broadcaster NRK. The support we had received in the U.S. and here at home in Norway has been beyond all expectations. It has been absolutely incredible to see. And that's all the time we have for today. Stay safe and thank you for listening.
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2: Here's the forecast for the Boston and South Shore area on the Talking Information Center from the National Weather Service. Get ready for the heat. Hot today, temperatures in the upper 90s, partly cloudy overnight, temperatures in the upper 70s for Wednesday. Hot and humid with temperatures reaching the mid-90s. The sun rose this morning at 5:21, setting at 8:20 this evening. 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
4: Hi, this is Brian, and we are reading The Hill for Tuesday, July 14. The story, Graham's death, McConnell's absence, wreak havoc on GOP agenda. The sudden death of Senate Budget Committee Chair Lindsey Graham, Republican of South Carolina, who's also a senior member of the Appropriations Committee and the Judiciary Committee, plays havoc with Senate Majority Leader John Thune's Republican of South Dakota agenda, which now faces weeks of delay because of key Republican absences. Graham was one of the most outspoken and effective advocates in the Senate GOP conference for increasing military funding, and he was the lead proponent of President Trump's other top priorities, the Safeguard American Voter Eligibility, or Save America Act, and legislation to limit birthright citizenship. Now, all those priorities face an uncertain future, while Thune looks to replace Graham with Senator Ron Johnson, Republican of Wisconsin, atop the Budget Committee, and to find other colleagues to fill in for Graham on the Appropriations and Judiciary panels. Thune also has to figure out a way to advance Trump's request for $67.1 billion in emergency funding to help pay for the military conflict with Iran, while another key colleague, Senator Mitch McConnell, Republican of Kentucky, is away from the Senate for an indefinite period after suffering a fall at home last month. Thune on Monday appeared shaken by Graham's sudden death, choking up on the Senate floor as he spoke about his close friend, and then walking quickly past reporters back to his Capitol office. The GOP leader acknowledged there aren't any easy answers about how to tackle Trump's agenda, such as $350 billion in additional Pentagon funding, the Save America Act, the Birthright Citizenship Act, or the regular appropriations bills, which remain stalled at the committee level because of two Republican absences on the panel. Good question. We'll sort all that out. But in the meantime, we're going to mourn Lindsey's loss, Thune said as he walked onto the Senate floor to deliver a moving tribute to Graham, who came to the Senate 2 years before Thune did. The two veteran Republicans also knew each other in the House, to which Graham was elected in 1994 and Thune was elected in 1996. Senate Republican Policy Committee Chair Shelley Moore Capito, Republican of West Virginia, said Graham's death and McConnell's extended absence will make it extremely difficult to pass either a budget reconciliation package or emergency supplemental defense spending bill before the August recess or even before the election. The direction that we had been heading was very difficult anyway. Obviously, being down, at least on the Appropriations Committee, makes it at least next to impossible to pass an emergency supplemental spending bill, since the Democrats have said they won't vote for anything, she said. That's a challenge. She said the prospect of passing a third budget reconciliation also looks much less likely without Graham as chair. I think it was going to be difficult anyway. This just makes it more difficult, she said. It's a difficult situation, she added. Senator John Kennedy, Republican of Louisiana, a member of the Senate Appropriations and Judiciary Committees, said the Republican agenda appears stalled for the summer. I'm not terribly optimistic, he said. I think the next 4 weeks are going to look like the happy hour at an airport Chili's. Thune's first hurdle will be to appoint a new budget committee chair to handle the difficult job of advancing a third budget reconciliation package, which Trump demanded again on Friday. Johnson, through a spokesperson, said he is prepared to serve as budget chair when announced, but he will face a steep learning curve and a short timeline to act once he takes the gavel. He previously served as chair of the Senate Homeland Security Committee. Johnson told reporters he planned to meet with House Budget Committee Chair Jody Arrington, Republican of Texas, Monday evening and had already met with Graham's budget staff. Thune, however, said he would prefer that the Senate instead try to pass $67.1 billion in emergency defense spending requested by the White House through the regular appropriations process. That, however, would mean reaching a deal with Democrats to pass a defense-heavy emergency supplemental spending package, something that appears increasingly unlikely. There seems little chance of advancing it, while McConnell, the chair of the Senate Appropriations Subcommittee on Defense, which has primary jurisdiction over defense spending, is away from the Capitol. Without McConnell and Graham, Republicans wield only 13 votes on the appropriations panel, while Democrats wield 14. Senate Democratic leader Chuck Schumer of New York warned in a Dear Colleague letter Monday that Democrats would block the movement of appropriations bills unless Republicans agree to increase levels of non-defense spending. Senate Republicans claim this has been a normal appropriations process and accuse Democrats of weaponizing the budget. Both claims are objectively false, Schumer wrote. There is nothing normal about putting forward a lopsided proposal that shuts down bipartisan input and jams through one-sided bills that shortchange families, prolong a war, and shield corruption, he argued. The lack of Democratic support for moving the regular spending bills means they will stay bottled up in the Appropriations Committee. Senate Appropriations Committee Chair Susan Collins, Republican of Maine, canceled a meeting to mark up four spending bills before the July 4 recess because of McConnell's absence. Senate Democratic Whip Dick Durbin of Illinois, a senior member of the Appropriations Panel, told reporters Monday that nothing has changed that could lead to a deal on an emergency defense spending bill. He cited the lack of an agreement on setting the top-line defense and non-defense spending targets as a major obstacle. Graham's death hurts Republicans in several other ways. He was a leading advocate for Trump's number one legislative priority, the updated version of the Save America Act. Graham offered Trump's favored version of the bill as an amendment on the Senate floor last month. It would require proof of citizenship when registering to vote and photo identification for voting, restrict mail-in voting, prohibit transgender athletes from participating in women's sports, and ban gender-affirming surgery for minors. It failed by a vote of 48-50 after four Senate Republicans voted against it. Trump praised Graham on Sunday for pushing the Save America Act like crazy and lamented the South Carolina senator's death as a big blow to efforts to pass the bill. Graham was the lead sponsor of a bipartisan bill to place tougher sanctions on Russia, which Trump agreed to support last week. And he was the lead sponsor of the Birthright Citizenship Act, which would redefine the 14th Amendment to restrict the children of tourists and immigrants living in the country illegally from automatically gaining citizenship. Trump called on Congress to act to limit birthright citizenship after the Supreme Court ruled 2 weeks ago against his executive order restricting it. Thune on Monday acknowledged Graham's death would impact Senate debate on the Russia sanctions bill, acknowledging Lindsey was the man driving that, the driving force behind it. But there are others who have a deep interest in it, he said. It would be great to figure out a path forward to get that done. The story: Russia sanctions bill may move as Congress looks to honor Graham. Ukraine supporters in Congress are urging quick passage of a bipartisan Russia sanctions bill authored by the late Senator Lindsey Graham, Republican of South Carolina, as a way to honor him. Graham announced a breakthrough on the legislation shortly before his shocking death late Saturday night, saying that lawmakers had reached a deal with the White House to move forward on the long-stalled Russia sanctions package. A White House official told The Hill that President Trump supports the bill. Senate Majority Leader John Thune, Republican of South Dakota, said the legislation needs to be run past the relevant committees in the Senate, but told reporters on Monday that passing the legislation would be a great legacy, great tribute to Lindsay, will run some of the traps with the relevant committees of jurisdiction, and because there have been several, as you know, iterations of this, and the current version is one that I think we're trying to get some feedback from our members on, and obviously we'll find out what the capacity of Democrats is to deliver votes for them, he said. I'd love to get it done. It's something we've been interested in for a long time. Senator Gene Shaheen, Democrat of New Hampshire, the ranking member of the Senate Foreign Relations Committee, said in a statement that passing the Russia sanctions bill would serve as a fitting memorial to the cause Graham was fighting for and the principles he championed. There can be no more fitting memorial to Lindsay, his legacy, or the causes he fought for than to pass this legislation and realize his long-held dream of an independent and secure Ukraine, she said in a statement. Shaheen was part of a bipartisan group of senators, including Graham, that announced on Friday a deal with the White House and to pass this legislation and realize his long-held dream of an independent and secure Ukraine, she said in a statement. Shaheen was part of a bipartisan group

authorities at a time when they were the subject of a pending Supreme Court case. Democrats also took issue with a presidential waiver that kneecapped the sanctions before they took effect. But Trump is signaling more support for Ukraine in the face of Putin's refusal to end the war and Kyiv seizing the initiative on the battlefield. Trump endorsed Ukraine's use of long-range strikes in Russia as a way to bring Putin to the table, while sitting alongside Ukrainian President Volodymyr Zelensky on the sidelines of the NATO summit in Ankara, Turkey, last week. Trump also announced he would permit Ukraine to co-produce Patriot interceptors for missile defense, a significant decision further tying together the U.S. and Ukraine. Trump's siding with Ukraine comes as Putin is hurting on the battlefield and his economy is under extreme pressure from the expense of the war and international sanctions. Ukraine advocacy groups issued a call to action, telling their members to call lawmakers and push for the sanction bill's passage. Here's the reality. Legislative windows in Washington open rarely, and they close quickly, the American-Ukraine Committee wrote in an email to its members. Senator Graham understood that peace is not achieved by waiting. It is achieved by raising the cost of aggression until aggression stops. There can be no better way to honor a man who spent his final days fighting for this bill than to finish the work he started. The latest version of the bill, titled the Sanctioning Russia Act of 2026, is substantially expanded, according to a draft version shared with the Hill. The 2026 version is double the length, 61 pages, compared to the 31 pages in the 2025 bill. The text provided to the Hill may undergo changes as it moves forward. It also has some notable differences from the 2025 bill, including additional requirements on the president's waiver authority and requiring a report to Congress ahead of any lifting of sanctions, detailing the reasons why. The 2025 version allowed for the president to waive sanctions for a period of 180 days if it's in the national security interest of the country. Maria Snegovaya, a senior fellow for Russia and Eurasia at the Center for Strategic and International Studies, pointed out that the 2026 version also mandates sanctions on Russia. The 2025 version made sanctions conditional on Russia's refusal to negotiate a peace agreement with Ukraine. This likely reflects the growing conviction of the U.S. establishment that the Kremlin does not negotiate in good faith, Snegovaya said after reviewing the draft provided to the Hill. She added that the legislation codifies sanctions already imposed through executive orders, making it much more difficult for a future president to terminate them outright. The legislation includes secondary sanctions on countries that facilitate sanctions evasion or purchase a significant amount of Russian oil or gas, giving the president authority to introduce a tariff at a rate greater than zero, but with a ceiling of 100%. This is far below the 500% tariff initially proposed in the 2025 legislation, but is important and is much needed, Snegovaya said. The draft legislation also imposes sanctions on major Russian liquefied natural gas products and comprehensive sanctions on Russia's shadow fleet, unmarked tankers transiting Russian energy, and broader financial sanctions, she said. The statements from the White House and lawmakers in both parties suggest the sanctions bill has a much better chance of becoming law after Graham's death. At the same time, Graham's absence means supporters are also losing a voice who had influence with Trump. He was kind of like the sorcerer's apprentice, said Tyson Barker, who served as a senior department official working on Ukraine's economic recovery during the Biden administration. He's playing with these spirits, and sometimes they go in very odd directions. Barker described Graham as being assiduous with his political capital. The South Carolina lawmaker would work closely with the Biden administration to advance initiatives to support Ukraine, then disappear if the political climate went south. But Barker also credited Graham with getting Trump to hold back voicing public opposition
to the April 2024 supplemental

0: for Ukraine, even as the president was making attacks on foreign aid a centerpiece of his campaign at the time. There were these weird moments where, on his own volition, he came through on Ukraine, said Barker, now a non-resident senior fellow with the Atlantic Council's Europe Center. Very complex figure, but ultimately I think his balance sheet on Ukraine is extremely positive. The story, Lindsey Graham, noble Roman. A lot of people want to be powerful. Very few people, as it turns out, are willing to do the things necessary to have power. This is, generally speaking, a good thing. Perhaps the greatest protection against tyranny is that being a tyrant sounds like an awful lot of work. And even if you work hard and get lucky enough to actually get there, it's tricky keeping your spot. As Julius Caesar bled out on the floor of the Curia of Pompeii, he probably thought, why didn't I stay on the other side of the damned Rubicon, have a nice artichoke farm in Gaul, chase the nepotes around the Hortus? The same human nature that makes us unworthy of absolute authority also makes us unlikely to attain it. But even without a dictator perpetuo, somebody still has to keep the Appian Way paved and pay the legionnaires. And that's why we have politics. Politics is the business of dividing powers between individuals, but also finding the individuals to wield them. It's a machine that makes governance out of the raw material of ambition. And that's one thing that former Senator Lindsey Graham, Republican of South Carolina, the Cicero of upstate South Carolina, had in surplus. The fashionable thing for members of Congress in our time is to publicly deplore the jobs that they worked desperately to obtain and fret almost constantly about keeping. They tell you how much they hate Washington, even as they are trying to pick your pocket for a contribution to keep themselves here. Not Graham. He served in Congress from 1995 until his death on Saturday, 4 terms in the House and 4 terms in the Senate, and in all those years, I never once saw or heard him act like he was above his work or contemptuous of the institution in which he served. More than a decade ago, when Graham was running for president, I happened across one of his constituents down in Greenville, South Carolina. I asked her whether she would be backing her home state senator in the upcoming primary. Hell no, she said. She read me the riot act about illegal immigration and the many alleged perfides of Graham's amigo, then Senator John McCain, Republican of Arizona. But then, unbidden, this righteous sister of the Gadadan flag heaped praise on Graham for what he had done for her family. A Veterans Administration snafu had kicked her dad out of a rehabilitation hospital where he was being treated for various infirmities of old age. Not only did Graham's office intervene on her behalf when she asked for help, she got a personal call from the senator affirming that all had been set right. And that's how a person who would have probably placed 5th in his home state's presidential primary if he had stayed in the race breezed through his next 2 Senate primaries. Politics is a job, and Graham was determined to be good at it. He was born to a family that wasn't just poor, but of an ignoble kind of rural poverty. His parents ran a pool hall, and bar that Graham would tell you wasn't much more than a liquor store with some seats in it. For whatever reason, though, Graham had the drive to get himself through college, law school, and a successful Air Force career. Before he dived into politics, he still managed to get into Congress just shy of age 40. The lie we tell young people is that if you do what you love, you'll never work a day in your life. That's hogwash, but it points to an important truth. If you don't do something you love, you'll never put yourself through the many miseries and indignities required for vocational success. Graham had to love politics a lot to put up with what it took to not only get to the Senate and stay there for 24 years, but to become that rarest of birds in Washington, an actual power broker. Importantly, Graham attached his ambition to a couple of core ideas that the United States should, in fact, be the policeman of the world, and that the federal judiciary, especially the Supreme Court, should contain as many conservatives as possible. Beyond those things, almost anything else was up for negotiation. So deep was his ambition that Graham could endure intense humiliations and suffer brutal defeats and keep coming back for more. He was never aloof from the process because he meant to master the process and get what he wanted. You may love or hate America's involvement in the Russo-Ukrainian war, or our war, not a war with Iran. You may think we have the greatest Supreme Court since Charles Evans Hughes, or believe that we have a bunch of Roger Taneys. But whatever you think of those things, they wouldn't be the way that they are without Graham, and he wouldn't have been where he was if he didn't truly love his work. Of course, those politicians who, unlike Graham, make a whole personality out of hating their jobs aren't wrong. Graham himself was present at the creation in the mid-1990s of a much worse made-for-cable TV version of politics that punished effective lawmaking and rewarded partisan mud wrestling. The dealmaker, the glad hander, the backroom brawler, the essential politician is not much to be seen anymore. I doubt that someone of Graham's unique gifts and ambitions would make it as far today, or for that they would even try. The business of politics has become no place for politicians. Replacing Graham in South Carolina will no doubt be as wild and nasty as we have come to expect Palmetto State politics to be, a snap election in a place where practitioners of the dark arts of politics still ply their trade, and kookism is entangled with ancient hatreds, is bound to be about as decorous as a pool room brawl at the Graham's Sanitary Cafe. But in the Senate, it seems that like there probably is no replacing Graham. The story: judge finds Trump, DOJ, colluded with settlement behind anti-weaponization fund. A federal judge Monday blasted President Trump's settlement with the IRS, finding that the lawsuit that served as the hook for the $1.776 billion anti-weaponization fund amounted to collusion, as the two parties were never truly averse. The ruling from U.S. District Judge Kathleen Williams also sanctions Trump's attorneys on the case, while suggesting Acting Attorney General Todd Blanche should also be disciplined. Trump, who sued his own administration in January over the leak of his tax returns, struck an agreement with the IRS in late May to create an anti-weaponization fund to provide payments to those who claim to have been wronged by the government. In a later move related to the case, Blanche signed a memo to forever bar and preclude the government from taking any action related to Trump's past tax returns, a protection that also extended to his businesses and family members. In sum, the facts before this court demonstrate there was never adverseness between the parties, there was never a case or controversy, and there was never a question as to who would prevail, Williams wrote in a 56-page filing. The court determines that plaintiffs improperly employed this lawsuit to justify a particular award in this matter, access to taxpayer funds, and exemption from audits and other investigations, which was accomplished by leveraging control over defendants, she wrote later, adding that the suit was brought to manipulate the judicial process. Williams found that Trump's $10 billion case against the IRS was brought for an improper purpose to gain the imprimatur of judicial legitimacy for a settlement that had no viable basis in law or fact. As part of the order, the judge also referred Trump's lawyer, Alejandro Brito, to the Florida bar for consideration of disciplinary action after finding that sanctions were warranted. It also asked the clerk to alert the New York bar to the matter, citing ongoing disciplinary proceedings for Blanche, as well as the D.C. bar, where Associated Attorney General Stanley Woodward is admitted. The Department of Justice, or DOJ, did not immediately respond to requests for comment. The decision comes after Williams was asked to reopen the case by interveners, who said a settlement to create an anti-weaponization fund tainted the case. The decision is a significant one from Williams, who was effectively sidestepped by Trump and the DOJ, which moved to settle the case before it was fully reviewed. Williams had asked the parties to explain how, They are adversaries, a requirement in lawsuits along with courts being asked to weigh in only when there is a true controversy. Williams suggested if Trump had brought the lawsuit in a timely fashion while he was a private citizen, the case might have been resolved within the span of months. But that is not what happened, she wrote. Instead, President Trump did not pursue his claims until he once again occupied the White House and had appointed his former lawyer and the former lawyer of persons who are putative beneficiaries of the Anti-Weaponization Fund to prominent positions in the DOJ. It's unclear to what extent Williams' order will block the Anti-Weaponization Fund, though the DOJ pointed to the settlement as a rationale for establishing the fund. The department had the power to do so without outside suits. Critics feared that the fund would be used to make significant payments to Trump allies, including those he's already pardoned, such as defendants who participated in the January 6, 2021 attack on the Capitol. Following backlash over the fund, including from many senators within Trump's party, Blanche said the DOJ was not moving forward with the fund, period. There remains concern that the DOJ could also turn to existing mechanisms to funnel money to allies, using the existing pot of money for legal settlements. The ruling comes just days before Blanche is set to appear before the Senate for his confirmation hearing to serve as Attorney General. Williams didn't mince words in her ruling, noting that Trump's suit sought to extract money from a series of people he has the power to fire. The court declines to adopt or accept the credulous exercise of divorcing President Trump's current job title from an understanding of what happened here, she wrote, adding that perhaps the most startling misstatement advanced by plaintiffs is their characterization of this case as ordinary. She said the suit was more than a simple business transaction the former entrepreneur might seek to brag over, nodding to Trump's book and saying the effort to grab federal funds was not the same as recounting their proficiency in the art of the deal they negotiated. Adverseness, she said, cannot be obtained merely by affixing the labels plaintiff and defendant to the parties. However, closer examination reveals that a justiciable case or controversy is absent. Plaintiffs and defendants are not adverse because one party controls this litigation, she wrote. Williams also slammed the DOJ memo blocking audits of Trump's tax returns, calling it a blanket grant of immunity and suggesting that agreeing to such a demand is wholly incompatible with the duties of DOJ attorneys to enforce the law and protect the public interest. In addition to barring review of the president's past tax returns, the memo also bars any government entity from investigations or actions against Trump. She said the potential for millions of dollars in tax relief might also violate the Domestic Emoluments Clause of the Constitution, which prohibits the president from accepting payments beyond their salary. Whether executive branch actors can privately agree to give themselves and their former clients blanket immunities and billions of dollars in tax monies for legally undefined grievances was never an issue advanced to this court, the judge added. The question is whether the parties could do so by claiming to be adverse and engaging the legitimacy of a court proceeding, she continued. The answer is a resounding no. The story: Trump formally informs Congress of Iran war resumption. President Trump formally notified Congress last week that the U.S. has resumed military strikes against Iran, providing the Pentagon an extra 60 days to utilize U.S. forces in the U.S. Central Command, or CENTCOM, theater, absent congressional approval. Trump told lawmakers in a two-page letter on Friday that U.S. strikes are resumed against Iran on July 7, alerting legislators in line with the War Powers Act, which stipulates the commander-in-chief has to inform Congress within 2 days of the military conducting kinetic action abroad. United States ground forces are not involved in these strikes. These strikes are limited, measured, planned, and executed in a manner designed to minimize civilian casualties, the president wrote in the letter, which was obtained by The Hill. After the president notifies Congress, the U.S. military can be in the region for 60 days, and the commander-in-chief can extend their stay for another 30 days under the War Powers Act, but deployment that exceeds that time frame requires congressional approval. On May 1, Trump argued in a letter to Congress that the fragile ceasefire with Tehran effectively stopped the 60-day clock on April 7, about 5 weeks after the war began, on February 28. The latest notification comes as the two countries fight over control of the Strait of Hormuz, a key international passageway through which around 20% of the world's oil and gas typically flows. Trump moved to turn up the pressure on Iran Monday, announcing the reinstatement of the naval blockade in the Strait of Hormuz, which will formally begin Tuesday at 4 p.m. EDT, and demanding the U.S. can be reimbursed 20% on all cargo shipped through the waterway. The USA will be, from this point forward, known as the guardian of the Hormuz Strait, but as such, and as a matter of fairness, will be reimbursed at the rate of 20% on all cargo shipped for any and all costs necessary to do the job of providing safety and security to this very volatile section of the world, the president wrote on Truth Social. Last week, the U.S. military conducted four rounds of strikes against Iran, citing Tehran's attacks on commercial vessels attempting to transit the Strait of Hormuz. The U.S. military struck over 300 targets inside the country, according to CENTCOM, with the most recent barrage coming on Sunday. Trump said during the recent NATO summit that the ceasefire between the U.S. and Iran is over. I directed this military action consistent with my responsibility to protect Americans and the United States' interests, both home and abroad, and in furtherance of United States' national security and foreign policy interests, the president said in the letter to Congress. The story: New York imposes first-in-the-nation statewide freeze on hyperscale data centers. New York Governor Kathy Hochul, Democrat, is imposing the nation's first-ever statewide freeze on new hyperscale data centers. Hochul is pausing state-level environmental permits for up to a year to give the state time to put together a framework to protect the environment, the energy grid, and New Yorkers' electric bills, her office said. Hochul aides told reporters that the pause would apply to data centers that can use 50 megawatts or more of power. As data center development threatens to hike up utility bills, deplete our natural resources, and create uncertainty for New Yorkers, it's my responsibility to take action and lead, the governor said in a written statement. New York will lead the way in creating the strongest standards in the nation for data center development, ensuring that when companies succeed because of New York, New Yorkers succeed too, she added. According to the International Energy Agency, or IEA, data centers can vary in terms of their size and power use. The IEA says that conventional data centers can use between 10 and 25 megawatts, while a hyperscale AI-focused data center can use 100 megawatts or more. Hochul's announcement comes after the New York State Legislature passed its own one-year moratorium last month. The bill would block data center permits for hyperscale facilities, which it defines as those with a peak load of more than 20 megawatts. It's still unclear whether the governor plans to sign or veto that bill. Hochul aides said that her office needs more time to look at the legislation and work on it with the legislature. The aides said that in light of this, executive action is the fastest way to get something done. It will be in place for up to a year, aides said, as the governor's office works on a regulatory framework that relates to the center's environmental impact and impact on both water quality and quantity. The state will also seek to have the centers pay into a fund for the electric grid and will put together an investment fund framework to help localities negotiate their own agreements. Hochul is also expected to back the repeal of a sales tax exemption for large data centers, though this would require action from the state legislature. The move comes as data centers have received significant pushback. The power-hungry facilities may have significant environmental impacts, and their high levels of power use may also raise Americans' electricity bills and destabilize the electric grid. In response, several municipalities have frozen new data center construction locally, but no state has done so. Maine's legislature recently passed a moratorium, but Governor Janet Mills, Democrat, vetoed it because it did not include a carve-out for a project that was already underway. Several progressive lawmakers at the federal level, including Senator Bernie Sanders, independent of Vermont, and Representative Alexandria Ocasio-Cortez, Democrat of New York, have embraced the push for a moratorium and are calling for a nationwide halt to data center construction. They were recently joined by a key mainstream voice in Representative Frank Pallone, Jr. of New Jersey, the top Democrat on the House Energy and Commerce Committee. Amid the backlash, several major tech companies signed onto a voluntary White House pledge in March, committing to cover price hikes to consumers caused by their data centers. The server warehouses are crucial to AI, providing the computing power needed to run and develop the technology, but the vast demand created by the AI boom has prompted a push to quickly build more data centers that is running into a complicated reality on the ground. The story: GOP Senator Ron Johnson says he's not sure McConnell photo with Chow is new. Republican Senator Ron Johnson of Wisconsin on Monday cast doubt on the recency of a photo Senator Mitch McConnell's, Republican of Kentucky, shared of himself in the hospital alongside his wife. "I've just heard from some other sources that was an older photo, so I really don't know," Johnson told host Eric Bolling on Real America's Voice Bolling. The Wisconsin Republican noted he has not spoken to McConnell, hopes he can recover, and will come back and vote in line with President Trump's agenda. Later Monday, Johnson backtracked from his remarks to Bolling. The Wisconsin senator wrote on social platform X, "Beware of clickbait. Watch the full clip. Most importantly, I hope at Senator McConnell makes a full recovery and returns to the Senate." On Sunday, McConnell provided an update on his condition after weeks of silence in the wake of his hospitalization on June 14. The 84-year-old senator, who is retiring, said he went to the hospital after a fall left him briefly unconscious. "My doctors have confirmed that I didn't break any bones or suffer a concussion," McConnell wrote on Facebook. "I didn't have a heart attack or a stroke. I don't have any tumors or hemorrhages. I was briefly unconscious and was taken to the hospital." He added, "While receiving excellent care over the past several weeks, I've also had to deal with a mild case of pneumonia." McConnell also shared a photo of himself in a hospital bed alongside his wife, former Labor and Transportation Secretary Elaine Chao. In the picture, McConnell is holding a copy of Sunday's front page of the Washington Post's sports section. The update on the Kentucky senator's health followed public inquiries from Kentucky Governor Andy Beshear, Democrat. It also came less than 24 hours after GOP Senator Lindsey Graham, South Carolina, died at the age of 71. The chief medical examiner of Washington, D.C., has preliminarily ruled his cause of death to be an aortic dissection due to anterosclerotic cardiovascular disease. McConnell said Sunday he won't be able to return to the Senate floor quite yet on the advice of his doctors. The former Senate GOP leader, though, said he is working closely with his legislative and constituent services staff on the business that matters to the people of Kentucky. "I'll keep working hard to get back on the Senate floor as soon as possible, and I'll keep you posted on the progress of my recovery. Until then, I'm so grateful for your prayers and well wishes," he concluded. The story: HHS Watchdog expects $5.56 billion in recoveries and savings. The federal watchdog for the Department of Health and Human Services generated $5.56 billion in expected recoveries and projected savings over a six-month period, according to a report issued Monday, and barred just over 1,200 individuals and companies from federal programs. The HHS Office of Inspector General, in a semi-annual report to Congress, said it returned $12.70 for every dollar it spent between October 2025 and March 2026. The Trump administration often cites rampant waste, fraud, and abuse as justification for deep program cuts. President J.D. Vance, HHS Secretary Robert F. Kennedy Jr., and Medicare Chief Mehmet Oz have launched what the administration describes as an unprecedented crackdown on healthcare fraud, though much of their effort has focused only on Democratic-run states. According to the OIG report, much of the monetary impact came from a handful of cases. In one instance, the CEO of a healthcare software company was sentenced to 15 years in prison and ordered to pay $452 million in restitution after being convicted of conspiracy for a telemedicine and durable medical equipment fraud scheme worth more than $1 billion. The reports also cited hundreds of millions of dollars in restitution from the owners of a wound graft companies, as well as $674 million in settlements with Kaiser Permanente affiliates and Aetna over inflated Medicare Advantage billing. OIG said it had excluded 1,212 individuals or entities from the Medicare program as the result of its investigations. That continues a downward trend of exclusions from about 1,500 during the same period in 2025 and nearly 1,800 in spring 2024. Criminal referrals also dropped to 1,168 from 1,451 during the Biden administration. The total monetary impact measure is a relatively new term introduced in early 2025 at the beginning of the Trump administration. There has been wide variation from $16.61 billion to $2.43 billion to the current $5.56 billion. The term includes projected savings alongside money actually repaid before 2025. OIG only reported expected recoveries and receivables. The addition of potential cost savings illustrates all the funds that HHS could use more efficiently if it took actions to implement OIG's recommendations. But OIG stressed in a statement to The Hill that much of the final figure for each semiannual reporting period depends on when certain civil settlements or criminal judgments are finalized, so the overall monetary impact as a whole is a more important figure rather than the numbers divided by reporting periods. The story, DHS, ICE officer shot man in Maine after fearing for public safety. The Department of Homeland Security, or DHS, said Monday the federal immigration officer who fatally shot a man in Maine did so out of fear for public safety. The department wrote on X that Immigration and Customs Enforcement, or ICE, officers were conducting targeted surveillance on the last known address of an undocumented migrant in Biddeford, Maine, at roughly 7 a.m. EST on Monday, when an individual departed the residence in a vehicle. The vehicle attempted to flee the scene, and fearing for public safety, an officer discharged his weapon, DHS added. The driver of the vehicle was struck, and emergency services were immediately contacted. He passed away from his injuries. The man who was shot was a 26-year-old Colombian citizen who was authorized to work in the U.S. and had a Social Security number, according to the Maine Immigrants' Rights Coalition and Presente Maine. A 26-year-old man came to Maine to live and work, and now his family is mourning his death following an incident involving ICE. This is devastating, enraging, and unacceptable. His loved ones deserve answers, and the public deserves a full and transparent account of what happened, the organizations wrote in a joint statement. Maine Senator Susan Collins, Republican, and Angus King, Independent, on Monday called for an impartial investigation into the shooting. The shooting in Biddeford requires a full and impartial investigation of what happened, Collins wrote on X. It is my understanding that the Biddeford police have secured the site and that the FBI is investigating. Collins later said that DHS Secretary Mark Wayne Mullen told her the Boston office of the department's inspector general has taken over the probe into the shooting in cooperation with the FBI. King told the Associated Press that Mullen informed him the ICE officers who did not have body cameras were serving an arrest warrant in Biddeford, but not for the man who was shot. What were the facts? Did this young man actually try to run over an ICE agent, or was he in danger of running over the other people in the street? And was there a reasonable expectation of bodily harm or deadly force to justify the shooting? The senator told host John King on CNN's Anderson Cooper 360 regarding what an investigation into the incident should yield. The fatal shooting in Maine is the second such incident involving an ICE officer in the last week. In Texas, ICE officers shot and killed Lorenzo Salgado Araujo as he was heading to work last Tuesday morning. While the agency said Salgado Araujo was trying to weaponize his car against its officers, other men in the vehicle and a lawyer for Salgado Araujo's family contradicted that account. The story, Hunter Biden says Secret Service protection pulled after Loomer picture. Hunter Biden said he had his Secret Service protection pulled after right-wing influencer Laura Loomer shared a picture online of him with his family in South Africa. On July 7, Biden appeared in the podcast series Friends Keep Secrets with producer Benny Blanco, rapper Lil Dicky, and his wife Kristen Bataluto. He said that he and his wife Melissa Biden went to South Africa because we couldn't go back to our house in Malibu, as this was while the Palisades fire burned through Los Angeles in early 2025. And we were there for a day, and Laura Loomer put out her ex social platform picture of me and my son and Melissa in Cape Town and said, "This is ridiculous. This criminal still has Secret Service, and they're on vacation, and we're paying for it." And the next day, the president canceled the Secret Service, which is fine, Biden said. Biden said his parents will have Secret Service protection forever. Blanco asked Biden if he was the first person to have his Secret Service protection canceled. "I think so," Biden replied. The Hill has reached out to the Secret Service for comment. Loomer shared the video of Biden's remarks about having his protection detail removed, which she captioned with "Loomered." "How is me getting Hunter Biden's Secret Service protection removed a bad thing when it was paid for by taxpayers?" she wrote in a separate post on Monday, taking credit for having the Biden's Secret Service protection removed. "It was a total scam of the American people, and I stopped it. Honestly, I deserve a medal, but all I get is blank talk." Loomer posted on X on March 13 that Biden was in South Africa and accused him of having fled the country after telling a judge that he was unable to pay for his legal fees. "I can also confirm that Hunter Biden has Secret Service detail with him right now on the ground in South Africa," Loomer wrote in a comment to her post. The following week, President Trump said the Secret Service detail for Biden and his sister Ashley Biden was pulled. Trump had previously revoked the protective details for former Defense Secretary Mark Esper, former National Security Advisor John Bolton, former Secretary of State Mike Pompeo, Dr. Anthony Fauci, and former envoy to Iran Brian Hook. The story is The Hill's Morning Report. Trump back at day one as Iran war rages again. In today's issue, Trump says war is resuming, Graham's sister to fill vacant seat, another ICE shooting, daylight savings time debate. President Trump has formally reset the clock on his war against Iran, resuming daily strikes and a naval blockade on the Strait of Hormuz less than a month after signing a deal meant to bring an end to hostilities. U.S. Central Command, or CENTCOM, said the U.S. military carried out its third consecutive night of strikes against Iran Monday afternoon, just hours after Trump announced the U.S. would take control of the Strait of Hormuz and impose a 20% tax on cargo passing through. Trump also notified Congress on Friday that U.S. military has resumed strikes against Iran, giving the Pentagon another 60 days from that point to conduct its operations in the region without obtaining congressional approval, effectively restarting the clock on the military activity. United States ground forces are not involved in these strikes. These strikes are limited, measured, planned, and executed in a manner designed to minimize civilian casualties, the president wrote in the letter, which was obtained by The Hill Monday. Trump put it differently on the Hugh Hewitt show shortly before CENTCOM announced the latest round of strikes. We're going to hit them very hard tonight and going to hit them hard tomorrow, and there's not a damn thing they can do about it, Trump said Monday. CENTCOM said the blockade would resume at 4 p.m. EDT today. The move ends the ceasefire put into place less than a month ago by Trump's Memorandum of Understanding, or MOU, with Iran, which established a 60-day truce to allow for peace negotiations. Trump told Hewitt he never viewed the MOU as much more than a test when asked whether the truce was built to fall apart. It was a test. We didn't know. Look, Memorandum of Understanding, when you're dealing with sleazebags, doesn't mean much. And they don't mean much when you're dealing with honorable people, too, because it's a memorandum of understanding. It doesn't mean much, Trump told Hewitt. They didn't honor the test, Trump added. We had this deal settled numerous times. I said, watch, I guarantee, watch. And they never followed it. The shift in U.S. posture comes after escalating attacks between the countries in recent days. Last week, the U.S. carried out four separate rounds of strikes, accusing Iran of targeting commercial vessels in the strait. Iran's military said it launched attacks on U.S. military sites in Bahrain and Jordan. Those countries said Tuesday morning the strikes were intercepted. The United Arab Emirates Defense Ministry said Monday two of its tankers in the Strait of Hormuz had been targeted by Iranian missiles, killing an Indian sailor aboard. Trump's announcement of a 20% fee for ships passing through the Strait of Hormuz contradicts statements from his top advisors, including Secretary of State Marco Rubio, that no country has a right to charge for use of the waterway. Speaking to reporters Monday afternoon, Trump specifically called out Gulf countries as being on the hook for U.S. protection, including those now coming under fire during renewed hostilities. Going to keep the strait and will probably run it, Trump said Monday during a phone interview with Fox and Friends. We'll become the guardian of the strait. Maybe we'll become the guardian angel of the strait, and we should be reimbursed for that, he said. When we do that, we're going to be reimbursed because the other nations are very wealthy, they're on our side, and we can't be expected to do that for nothing. The Islamic Revolutionary Guard Corps responded to the blockade announcement, saying the Strait of Hormuz is our territory and we will not allow a rogue and child-killing army from the other side of the world to continue its illegal interference in it, according to the Associated Press. Three things to know. New York is imposing the country's first-ever statewide pause on new hyperscale AI data centers. Governor Kathy Hochul's Democrat office said the freeze will last for up to a year, giving the state time to create a framework to protect the environment, the energy grid, and New Yorkers' electric bills. Trump signed executive orders to shrink the size of the Bears' Ears and Grand Staircase Escalante monuments in Utah, the latest develop in a back-and-forth between Republican and Democratic administrators. FBI personnel visited Senator Lindsey Graham's Republican of South Carolina home Monday, less than 48 hours after the senator's death. Director Kash Patel previously said the agency was assisting local authorities in making resources available. Sister Act, South Carolina Governor Henry McMaster, Republican, has selected Darlene Graham Nordone, the sister of late Senator Lindsey Graham, Republican, South Carolina, as the interim replacement to serve the remainder of his term. The decision continues a historical occurrence of a spouse or family member of a deceased member of Congress being named to serve in their place for the rest of the term. Nordone will be South Carolina's first female senator. She will be sworn into office this afternoon. Trump had declared his support for Nordone being named to the seat earlier Monday, saying it would be a fabulous tribute to her brother. Nordone and Graham had a close relationship throughout his life, including when he took care of her after both of their parents died. With an interim replacement named, Attention now shifts to who will take the seat in the next term, which starts in January. The Hill's Caroline Vakil and Helen Huskey's report. Graham was in the process of running for re-election when he died, and a special primary will be held next month for Republicans to choose a replacement nominee. South Carolina Lieutenant Governor Pamela Avett, Republican who lost a runoff in the GOP gubernatorial primary last month, has been among the top names discussed for the role. Other prominent individuals who have expressed interest in running include GOP Representatives Ralph Norman and Nancy Mace, who both also lost the governor's primary. Republican Representative Russell Fry's name has also been floated. Full and impartial investigation. Maine's senators are demanding an investigation after another shooting involving a U.S. Immigration and Customs Enforcement, or ICE, officer resulting in the death of a man. The shooting took place early Monday morning in Biddeford, a town about 15 miles south of Portland. Immigrants' rights organizations identified the man as a 26-year-old Colombian citizen who was authorized to work in the U.S. The shooting in Biddeford requires a full and impartial investigation of what happened, Senator Susan Collins, Republican of Maine, said. Senator Angus King, independent of Maine, said he spoke with Homeland Security Secretary Mark Wayne Mullen about the incident. He said he was told the man was not the target of the operation being carried out ahead of the shooting. The question is, what did he do with his vehicle, King said. Were officers threatened? Were the threats rising to the level that justified deadly force? The shooting is the second such incident in the past week following the killing of a Mexican national in Houston by federal immigration officers in another apparent case of mistaken identity. In the where and when, the president will greet Iraqi Prime Minister Ali al-Zayedi at 11 a.m. and participate in a bilateral meeting with him at 11:15 a.m. He will participate in a policy meeting at 1:30 p.m. and participate in a swearing-in ceremony with Senator Tim Sheehy, Republican of Montana, at 3:30 p.m. He will participate in a pre-taped interview with Trey Yingst at 4:30 p.m. The House and Senate will convene at 10 a.m. And finally, con man Leonard Glenn Francis, known as Fat Leonard, is seeking a pardon from Trump to get out of prison early from his sentence for carrying out one of the largest bribery scandals in U.S. military history. A former Navy contractor, Francis is serving a 15-year sentence for bribery and fraud, among other charges. He was found to have bribed dozens of officers from 2004 to 2013 with millions of dollars worth of alcohol, prostitutes, cigars, parties, concert tickets, and lavish meals. In exchange, officers overlooked Francis overcharging for supplying Navy ships or charging for fake services at ports he owned. He is set to be released in 2030, but Francis told the Washington Post he's worried he will die before then, as he was diagnosed with stage 4 kidney cancer in 2017.
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2: Here's the forecast for the Boston and South Shore area on the Talking Information Center from the National Weather Service. For today, partly sunny with some widespread haze, temperatures in the mid to upper 80s. Overnight, widespread haze, mostly cloudy. Gradually clearing by morning, temperatures in the upper 60s. Thursday, more sun, more haze, temperatures in the mid 80s. The sun rose this morning at 5:22, setting at 8:19 this evening. 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
5: Hello, this is Joanne from the Talking Information Center with Storytime. You've been listening to The Egypt Game by Zilpha Keatley Snyder. In the last segment, we find the children are in the professor's yard, known as Egypt. That's where they've set up their game. The sixth graders, April, Melanie, Toby, and Ken, as well as Elizabeth and Marshall, Melanie's four-year-old brother, have a funeral service for Elizabeth's pet parakeet, Prince Petotep. They're having one of their ceremonies. The sixth graders learn about oracles in their history class and decide to incorporate that idea into their Egypt game. They set up an altar to Thoth, one of the gods, a chewed-up dried owl, in their Egypt game, and Ken is selected to write a question to be answered by the gods. They leave the question in the beak of Thoth, and when they return for the answer, they get a surprise. Ken had asked if he were to become a big league star someday, and the answer came back as follows. Man is his own star, and that soul who can be honest is the only perfect man. The Egyptians argue about who among them would have answered in such a way when a thunderstorm erupts and they immediately have to exit Egypt. Okay, so let's listen in. Where is security? Now, security is Melanie's brother's pet. The next day, all six Egyptians waited with great impatience for the end of the school and the time to meet in the land of Egypt. Everyone was anxious to see if April's question would be answered. She had also written one. But two of the Egyptians had a special reason of their own to be impatient. Marshall had lost his octopus security, and there was reason to believe that it had been left in Egypt the night before. Marshall wanted security back, and Melanie wanted Marshall to quit pestering her and be himself again. The night before, when everyone had left Egypt in such a hurry, they had been too busy getting away from the rain and the darkness and question mysteriously answered to remember about security. Not even Marshall had thought of it. And then, just as Marshall and Melanie got back to their apartment, their dad had come in early from the university. He had just been promised a teaching assistantship for the spring semester, and he had been in the mood for a celebration. He had rushed Marshall and Melanie into the car, and they had driven to the school where their mom taught, and then they had all gone out to dinner. It was an exciting and unusual evening because until Dad got out of school, money was scarce, and they didn't eat out very often. In fact, it had been such an interesting evening that Marshall hadn't had time to remember about security until they were home. Melanie had been climbing into bed when Marshall came into her room. The minute she had looked at him, she had known what was wrong. Either security was lost or the world was coming to an end. It had to be that serious. Of course, Marshall had wanted to go out right then to Egypt, and Melanie had had a hard time convincing him that it was impossible. It was late. They were both ready for bed, and outdoors the rain was coming down in a great wet roar. Mom and Dad would never let them go out alone, and if Dad went with them, the other Egyptians would never forgive them for giving away Egypt to a grown-up. Melanie had known that Marshall understood the importance of what she was saying, and that he was trying awfully hard to believe that it was all more important than finding security. He had gone to the window and stood looking out at the waves of rain that swooshed against the pane. When he came back to Melanie's bed, his chin was wiggling. But security will drown if I don't go get him, he said. Oh, Melanie had taken hold of his shoulders. Marshall, honey, octopuses can't drown. They live in the water, she had said. Marshall had hung his head, and finally he had sighed and said very softly, but security is another kind of octopus. Just then, Melanie had thought of something that helped. You know what? I'll bet you didn't leave security in Egypt at all. Now that I think about it, I don't remember seeing him there today. I'll bet you left him at nursery school. I'll bet he's safe and sound in the playroom at nursery school, and you can get him in the morning when you go get to school. Then Melanie had taken Marshall back to his bed and tucked him in. She wasn't at all sure that she believed security was at the nursery school, and she knew that Marshall didn't either. But they had both tried to believe it as hard as they could. In the morning, it had still been pouring down rain when it was time to go to school, and Melanie's dad had insisted on taking everyone to school in his car on his way to the university. So there had been no chance to check to see if security really was in the land of Egypt. And just as they both had feared, he had not been at the nursery school. So there had been nothing they could do but wait for school to be over and the time for Egypt to come. Fortunately, it had stopped raining during the day. Although the sun never came out, but when the time finally came and all six Egyptians squeezed back through the fence into Egypt, security wasn't there either. The storage yard was wet and muddy and bare. Inside the temple, things were damp and messy from the wind-blown rain. Ashes and papers were blown around, and some plastic flowers had fallen off the bird bath, but there was no sign of security anywhere. That day, Marshall wouldn't even take part in the ceremony. He had just sat on a box against the fence and watched with big, sad eyes. Everybody tried to talk to him and cheer him up, but he wouldn't answer. Looking at him, the others remembered with a feeling of shock that he was awfully little. He usually seemed bigger. Somehow, no one felt very enthusiastic about starting the ceremony, without really knowing why. It was almost as if they were a little bit afraid of finding out whether there was any mysterious writing on the slip of paper that still hung damply, limp, from Thoth's beak. That was the one that April had put in. But at last, Melanie, whose turn it was to be high priestess, got things going. She did pretty much what April had done the day before, until she got to the part where she took the slip of paper out of Thoth's beak and read it. On one side was April's question, just what Melanie had thought it would be. When will I go home again? And on the other side, Melanie looked up at the other Egyptians with wide eyes, and then she turned and looked long and hard at Thoth. Finally, she walked right out of the temple, threw the paper on the ground, and said, I think we just better stop playing this awful game. Everyone crowded around, grabbing for the paper and asking questions. As it went the rounds, it left a lot of startled faces behind it. The back of the paper, which they all knew had been clean and blank when they left Egypt the night before, was now covered with writing. In the same small, wavery hand that had answered Ken's question, the oracle had written, "The best thing we can do is to make wherever we're lost in look as much like home as we can." Again, no one had seen the words written. Again, what they had said didn't sound like anything that a kid would make up. Something very strange was going on, and as one man, the five biggest Egyptians turned and looked at their temple. There on the left was the altar to Set that they had built themselves from nothing but an old egg crate, and on top of it was the made-by-hand statue of Set, looking a little more sunken and slimy than usual from the blowing rain of the night before. On the right was the birdbath altar with the plaster head of Nefertiti, lovely and gracious in spite of the cracks and chips, and at the back was the new altar to Thoth, with its candles and incense still burning in front of an old stuffed owl that Toby had cut his teeth on. It had only been a game. Of course, it had been a very special one, more serious and important and mysterious than most, and a lot more fun. And there had been times when it had seemed to have a mysterious sort of reality about it, but no one had believed. When you came right down to it, that is what anything more than a that it was anything more than a game. At least no one had until today. I think Ross is right, Ken said suddenly. I think you guys, before there was something kooky about this whole thing. I told you guys, rather, before that there was something kooky about this whole thing. He grinned at Toby. How about it, Tobe? You ready to go back to the basketball? Toby shrugged. I think you guys are a bunch of chickens, he said. Just when things get good and something really exciting starts happening about this whole thing. He grinned at Toby. How about it, Tobe? You ready to go back to the basketball? Toby shrugged. I think you guys are a bunch of

too much excitement. Toby grinned at April in a way that said he wasn't looking for a fight. "I'm not arguing," he said. "If anyone wants to split, it's all right by me. Let's just forget." "No," Marshall said suddenly in a loud, clear voice. It was the first thing he'd said since he found out that security definitely wasn't in Egypt. "No." Marshall got up off his box and came over to where the rest of them were standing. His chin was up, and he was looking much more like himself. "Let's not stop. Let's not stop till I ask a question. I'm going to ask about security." Everybody tried to talk him out of it. April and Melanie and Elizabeth all tried because they could see how hard he was going to take it if the oracle didn't come through. And for some reason, Toby tried hardest of all. He squatted down by Marshall and talked to him a long time about how he didn't think that was the kind of question that oracles answered. But Marshall only shut his eyes and shook his head and said, "No." And everybody knew that Marshall never said no unless he meant it. So Melanie wrote, "Where is security?" on a piece of paper, because Marshall didn't do much writing yet. And Toby went through the ceremony just as he had the two times before. Marshall went home acting almost as if security had already been found, but everybody else went home worried. Melanie and April and Elizabeth and Ken didn't quite know whether to worry because the question might be answered or because it might not be. The whole thing was getting to be so weird and creepy that they couldn't really wish for another answer. But at the same time, what were they going to do about Marshall? But Toby was the most worried of all. Confession and confusion. That night, while the Oracle of Thoth in the land of Egypt struggled with the question, "Where is security?" Toby Alvalar struggled with his conscience. He thought and worried and thought, and at last he broke down and did something entirely against his principles. He called up a girl. When April answered, all he said was, "Look, I got to talk to you and Ross tomorrow early. Meet you out by the parallel bars first recess. Can't talk now. Party line." He had it all worked out so it wouldn't look fishy. When recess started, he went whooping down the hall and down the stairs with the rest of the guys who were headed for the basketball court. But on the way down the stairs, he pretended to stumble and turn his ankle. He denied that he was badly hurt, but he managed to look bravely in pain as he stumbled over to sit out the recess on the bench near the parallel bars. The girls were in the midst of a jump rope fad, so the parallel bars were pretty much deserted. When April and Melanie wandered over and registered exaggerated surprise to find him there, he got right to the point. "Look," he said, "I was the one who wrote those answers. I was the oracle. But I don't know where Marshall's old octopus is. What are we going to do?" Of course, April and Melanie had a lot to say. They made Toby explain how he'd managed to steal a peek at the questions while he was conducting the ceremonies, while everybody was bowing, and then how he'd looked up the main words in a big book of his dad's. It's called Somebody's Famous Quotations. Then, when he'd picked out a nice mysterious quotation, he sneaked it back to Egypt at night with a flashlight and written it on the back of the paper. "But how'd you get out of the house like that, late at night, and in the rain and everything? Did your folks know? Did my folks know?" Toby said, "Girls could ask the dumbest questions at times. Fat chance. They never bother me in the evenings. They're usually working late in my dad's studio or off at some blast somewheres. It was a cinch." "Weren't you scared?" Melanie asked. "Going down there all by yourself, alone in the dark?" "Well," Toby admitted, "I wasn't exactly whistling Dick Yankee Doodle, if you know what I mean. Did you happen to notice that the Oracle's handwriting was a little bit shaky?" "Well, I didn't just do that to disguise my writing. As a matter of fact, I was about to quit the Oracle business even before the rest of you decided to yesterday.
That last night.

0: When I went down there, there was somebody in the alley when I was going home. The girls gasped. Honestly? In the rain and everything? Are you sure? As sure as I'd want to be. In fact, for a couple of seconds, he was just a few steps behind me. It was too dark to see his face, but he was there all right. Oh, what did you do? How'd you get away? How'd I get away? Look, Melanie, you ought to know how I got away. Who's been the fastest runner in our class ever since second grade? You, Melanie agreed. Right. And when I saw someone behind me, I really cut out. I mean, jet-propelled or something. Toby could always manage to be funny, even about something that was really pretty scary. But after a while, Melanie quit laughing and said, "But who do you think it was? What if it was the man who..." "The murderer, you mean?" Toby interrupted. "Yeah, I thought of that all right. Did I ever? But after I got home and calmed down, I decided it was probably just some guy taking a shortcut home through the alley. I'm not sure he tried to catch me. I didn't wait around to find out." The girls laughed some more, but then April sobered up enough to mention that Toby's crimes weren't going entirely unnoticed, fooling everybody and lying about the Oracle. "Lie to you?" Toby said. "I did not. I didn't lie once. I just gave the wrong impression. There's a difference. Besides, I should think you'd be grateful to me for going to all that trouble just to keep things livened up. My dad says that livening things up is my most outstanding talent. But what I think is somebody has to do it, or else everything would just lie there and turn to dust." "Okay," Melanie said, "so you really livened up the Oracle. You livened it up so much that Marshall thinks it's going to tell him where security is. What are you going to do about that?" "What am I going to do about that?" Toby said indignantly. "That's what I got you out here to ask you. What are we going to do about Marshall?" "Well," April and Melanie said to each other, only just with a look, not out loud. Wasn't that like a boy? They got things into a mess and then expected a girl to get them out of it. But since Toby was admitting he needed their help, they were willing to give it. And it didn't take them long to decide on a plan. April would conduct the ceremony that afternoon, and she would pretend to read something off the back of the paper. It would say that security had gone on a trip to visit his relatives in Los Angeles, and that he would be home in a few days. Marshall wouldn't be completely happy about it, but at least it would give them a little more time to look for security or to think of something else. "Then," Melanie explained, "if we never can find him, at least Marshall will have a few days to get used to the idea, a little at a time. When you lose something like security, it helps if you can do it sort of gradually." And Toby and April agreed that that was probably true. Marshall was eager and happy when they picked him up at nursery school. Apparently, he was absolutely positive that the Oracle was going to find his octopus for him. In Egypt, April got ready to be the high priestess again, because she had practiced just what she was going to say. Fortunately, there wasn't much chance of an argument. When it came to conducting ceremonies, Ken and Elizabeth were definitely the spectator type. Everything was going smoothly until April took down the question and with a dramatic flourish got ready to pretend to read. But then, instead of starting in on her speech about Los Angeles, her mouth dropped open and nothing came out except a strange gulping sound. Toby bounded into the temple and snatched the paper from her hand. Then he looked at April in a strange way, and they both walked over to where the rest of the Egyptians were waiting. On the back of the paper, in a fine, pointy, old-fashioned-looking handwriting, it said, "Look under the throne of Set." Toby read it out loud very slowly and hesitantly, as if he didn't really believe what he was saying. And while everyone else was still standing as if paralyzed, Marshall went into the temple and lifted up the piece of old bedspread that covered the egg crate altar of Set. He reached inside, felt around for a minute, and then his face lit up with a smile so starry that for just a second the other wiser Egyptians felt just as pleased with their oracle as he did. But after that, they went right back to being incredulous. April and Melanie looked hard at Toby, but he shook his head so hard his shaggy hair stood out like an umbrella. "No, sir," he said wildly, "I didn't. I did not. I absolutely did not do it." The girls looked at each other and nodded in agreement that Toby was telling the truth. Nobody, not even Toby, was that good an actor. "Toby didn't do it," Marshall said, hugging a slightly damp octopus to his chest. "Set did it." "Set did what?" April asked, staring at Marshall in consternation. "Set took security. I left him right there on the ground, like I thought. And in the nighttime, Set took him." "Sheesh," Ken moaned all of a sudden, clapping his fist violently to his forehead. "I knew it. I knew all you guys were going to crack up someday if you didn't quit fooling around with this hocus-pocus stuff." "Nobody's cracking up," Toby said thoughtfully, "but something pretty fishy is going on around here." "You're telling me," Ken said. "And if somebody doesn't start telling me what it is, I am going to walk right out of here and resign from the whole Egyptian race." "I guess we better, huh?" Toby said to April and Melanie. "I mean, tell everybody all about everything." The girls' aunts nodded. So they went ahead and told the other three all about what Toby had done and what Toby hadn't done. And when they were through, they all stood and looked at the temple that they had made themselves out of ordinary stuff and their own imaginations and felt, well, maybe a little like Dr. Frankenstein had when he created the monster. They just stood there looking for a while and wondering, and then they all went home. Fear strikes. The next 2 or 3 days, the Egyptians met in Egypt as usual, but they didn't play games or consult the oracle. It was damp, drippy weather, but with no real rain, and they all just sat around on the floor of the temple in the darkening late afternoons and talked and talked. Toby and April wanted to try the oracle once more to see what would happen, but no one else seemed very enthusiastic. "Oh," they said, "okay," but somehow it kept getting put off. They talked about it, but that was all. They talked about a lot of things, actually. Christmas wasn't far away, and that's always a good topic for conversation. But there was one subject they kept coming back to: security. Where had security been? How had he gotten from wherever Marshall had left him to the hiding place beneath the altar of Set? And who had written the message? There were dozens of theories, more or less realistic, depending on the mood of the moment. There were times when they all favored practical theories. Some other kids might have found out about the game and tried to be funny, but as time went by and no one burst in on them to gloat about the successful trick, that seemed less and less likely. Or someone of their own group might have been guilty, just as Toby had been at first, but no one would confess. And there just didn't seem to be any reasonable how and why to support a conclusion of that sort. Then there was the man Toby had seen in the alley, but no one could come up with even the slightly reasonable explanation of who he was and how he could have known about the oracle. Of course, the subject of the murders and the murderer came up, as it often did, still did, throughout the neighborhood. It was still an unsolved mystery and a terribly real and dangerous one. But unfortunately, here again, there seemed to be no logical reason to believe that that mystery could have any connection with the mystery of the oracle. Why would a murderer fool around writing messages about a missing toy? There seemed to be no possible answer. At other times, when the afternoon was almost over and disturbing shadows crept across the storage yard, a different kind of theory went the rounds. Somebody brought up the story of the curse of King Tut and pointed out that lots of people actually believed that a mysterious magic power from the days of the pharaohs was strong enough to do terrible things to anyone who stirred it up. What if somehow in their ceremonies and things they managed to stumble on a way to do something stirring themselves? Things like that had happened. Everyone had read something or seen something on TV like that, and all began to remember strange things that had happened. Once, when Melanie had touched the crocodile stone, she was sure she'd felt it move under her fingers. And another time, when Toby had gotten to Egypt early and alone, he'd have the strangest feeling that someone was watching him. I think we'll stop there and then see if these kids can figure out who had written the note. Who do you think it might be? Listen in and see if we can find out. That's all.
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10: Hello, good morning. Welcome to AM Update on the Talking Information Center. For today, it's Wednesday, the 15th of July, 2026. I'm John, expecting another very hot day today here in the Boston and South Shore area with some hazy skies because of those Canadian wildfires. Could be even more pronounced today. We'll check in on your full weather forecast momentarily. But first, we get things started on this Wednesday with Andrew LaPointe's Commission Commuter Update. He begins with information on the MBTA Green Line, specifically the C branch of the Green Line. The Green Line C branch is not stopping at Englewood Ave through July 17th. Riders can board one stop away at Dean Road and exit at either Dean Road or Cleveland Circle. That affects the westbound direction. Also on the Green Line C branch line, trains will not stop at Summit Ave. That's starting Monday, July 20th, lasting through August 7th. And on the bus lines for this morning, bus route 10 experiencing delays of about 20 minutes. That is due to traffic. SL5 is detoured 12 noon till 11 in the evening on Sunday, July 19th, due to a FIFA watch party event. The closest stops with inbound service is 33 West Street. And for Forest Hills Pedal and Park is experiencing some access issues and will be closed for repairs until further notice. Route 85 is detoured due to construction. The closest stops with inbound service, Ames Street at Main Street and Mountfort Street at Lennox Street. The closest stops with outbound service is Comm Ave at University Road and Galileo Way at Main Street. Bus Route 87 and Bus Route 88 both detoured on Saturday, July 18th, 8 in the morning till 9 in the evening for a Somerville Art Beat Festival. That also affects Bus Route 89, Bus Route 90, Bus Route 94, and Bus Route 96. Wonderland parking lot will have some reduced capacity from 10 in the evening to July 19th until 5 in the morning on July 22nd. There is no... this is to allow for maintenance work in the area. Looking at your commuter rail for this Wednesday, Fitchburg Train 402 from Wachusett is operating 5 to 15 minutes behind schedule between North Leominster and North Station. Newburyport Train 102 from Newburyport is operating 5 to 15 minutes behind schedule between Lynn and North Station. Haverhill Train 208 from Haverhill is operating 5 to 15 minutes late between Lawrence and North Station. Some elevator alerts for this Wednesday morning, and escalator alerts too. Alewife Escalator 353, Main Concourse to Busway, is unavailable. 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Downtown Crossing, Elevator 891, Oak Grove Platform to Franklin Street, is closed due to maintenance. Haymarket, Elevator 908, Green Line Lobby to Busway, Sudbury Street, and New Chardon Street, is unavailable. Kendall MIT, Elevator 777, Alewife Platform to Main Street, is unavailable. Park Street, Elevator 812, Green Line Underpass to Government Center and North Platform, is unavailable. And finally, this notification for the Stoughton Commuter Rail. 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With that, we check in with Andrew LaPointe. He's standing by in Salem with your Safe Disabled Traveler Notebook. Andrew, hello and good morning to you.
11: Good morning, John, and to our TIC listeners. This is Andrew J. LaPointe with the Safe Disabled Traveler Notebook for today, Wednesday, July 15th, 2026. Okay. Today we do have North Shore Boring. They'll be back out on, actually it's Bridge Street by number 295, and that is right at the end of the bypass road across from St. Peter's Street. Okay, just use caution that in that area. It may delay some of the T buses going to the Salem Depot a short bit, but just keep that in mind. If you do have a pressing appointment to be at, just try to take the earlier bus, okay, to make sure you make your appointment, okay. So, and then Chestnut Street, which with Granice, and they'll be there for a while anyway, at least throughout the whole month of July. And that is Chestnut Street by Norman Street and Summer Street. Okay, so just use caution in that area. There should be no problem. Safety officers will be on site for each of these locations. Also, Granice will be back on Ober Street in that general area. That's if you're taking Rowland Street, you go up to like Butler, and it's right in that general area. And Rowlands is off of Boston Street, so just use caution in that area. And just keep in mind that Granice, if you're new to the area, Granice's projects are pretty loud, so it can be a little bit difficult to hear your surroundings wherever Granice is, okay? So just keep that in mind. Now, Tasco will be on Lafayette Street by number 179, and that is between Fairfield Street and Gardner, okay? So there is a T-stop right by Hancock Street, so just keep that in mind. Hancock is right after Gardner, depending on which direction you're going. It would be the outbound side of Lafayette Street. And it's very close to the Salt and Salt Elementary School, okay? I got mirror again, okay? So last Friday was supposed to be the last day, but I asked, why they're back there, and they don't know, okay? But mirror's kind of a company that sometimes don't show up, and sometimes they don't order details, but they have a detail going over there today. So that's in the Lafayette Street area, by Holly and all the way up to Linden Street, okay? So just keep in mind that they'll be there today, okay? So, but really no big deal with this project at this point, okay? Mayor on the other end will be on Summer Street off of Jefferson Avenue, so just use caution in that area. Summer Street's not all that wide. It's not very narrow either, but, my concern would be after hours, and if you're traveling that area after hours, I would just be very cautious or use an alternate route for, the next week or two, okay? And if you're not sure which alternate route to take, just give me a call, and I'll be more than happy to help map out a route for you. Okay, that is it. If you do have any questions, give me a call. Andrew J. LaPointe at 978-578-0185. Have a great Wednesday, and don't forget to get in touch with a neighbor, a disabled senior neighbor, or anybody that you know that could use a helping hand, or to keep an eye out, because we're supposed to get some pretty steamy weather today, okay? Just make sure they have water, a fan, or air conditioning. And if not, just call Salem PD at 978-744-1212 and report that to them, and they'll make sure they'll looked after. Take care, and looking forward to reporting back to you tomorrow. Bye-bye.
10: Thank you, Andrew. We take a look at the front page headlines in the Boston Globe and Boston Herald for today, this Wednesday, July the 15th, 2026. Front page of today's Boston Globe, a searing search for answers after shooting. Collins' role as GOP intermediary faces scrutiny. In Westfield, the numbers no longer make sense. Politicians and activists dig in against more data centers. Strike shows free transit troubles. As popularity of buses rises, so does the cost. For more than three decades, she has kept Sail Boston afloat. Once more, Rhodes at the helm of this maritime wonder. Shirley Long's column in today's Boston Globe. The Boston Herald front page for today. No thanks. Even liberals don't like higher taxes. And Spain beats France, advances to World Cup final. And courthouse Bondugal watchdog slams connected contract. All of those stories and more come your way on the Talking Information Center. Newspaper coverage begins this morning at 8 o'clock with the Wall Street Journal, 9 o'clock the Boston Globe, 10 o'clock the Boston Herald, 11 o'clock the Washington Post, 12 noon today's reading of the New York Times. And right now on AM Update, a check on your latest weather forecast, and still to come, your lottery numbers this day in history. Science update in today's complete program schedule. Here's the forecast for the Boston and South Shore area on the Talking Information Center from the National Weather Service. For today, partly sunny with some widespread haze, temperatures in the mid to upper 80s. Overnight, widespread haze, mostly cloudy. Gradually clearing by morning, temperatures in the upper 60s. Thursday, more sun, more haze, temperatures in the mid 80s. The sun rose this morning at 5:22, setting at 8:19 this evening. Stay tuned for more heading your way next on the Talking Information Center. Checking the lottery numbers for this Wednesday morning. We start with the numbers game and the midday drawing. 4052. The evening numbers 3462. Mass cash numbers 5, 16, 28, 31, 35. Evening numbers 15, 20, 21, 30, 33. Mega Millions numbers 2, 4, 10, 48. 56 and 2. Powerball numbers 5, 25, 36, 40, 48, 3. Millionaire for Life 12, 13, 15, 16, 41, 2. And Megabucks 1, 9, 13, 21, 27, 28.
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13: Good morning. This is your horoscope reading for Wednesday, July 15th, 2026. Aries. Because your tendency recently has been to brood over everything, a day like this can't be anything but beneficial. It has been difficult for you to find material satisfaction of late, but today offers you a view into the world of the intangible and unreal. You may find it especially gratifying to participate in an artistic or religious activity. Taurus. There are days when you feel wonderful without being able to attribute the feeling to any real event. Of course, your rational mind will search for a reason for the happiness. If you can count the number of times when you do things against your will or better judgment, it becomes obvious that logic and reason don't always apply to this world. Don't even try to understand. Just enjoy. Gemini. The day ahead should be excellent. You've been searching for meaning behind recent events. No doubt there have been a lot of changes, both at work and at home. You are bursting with new ambition. Today, you are likely to put all of these experiences into the hopper, stir them up, and be grateful for the thrilling life you lead right now. You may not get a specific answer. Sometimes feeling grateful is an answer all its own. Cancer. You'll probably be perfectly in tune with the day ahead. Of course, there are days when it's tempting to run away from the reality of the moment and its hardships. At times like today, you are so compassionate that you find it easy to listen to others, and life is truly rewarding. People find your company soothing and pleasant, and they are likely to thank you for it. Leo. Don't even try to understand what's happening today, because you won't be able to fathom it. Collective currents of concern are imposing upon your life, and you are powerless to stop them. Some soul-searching may help. True, at the moment, you do feel like you are a grain of sand in a vast universe. But is that really so bad? Virgo. This kind of strange day doesn't occur often. You no longer seem to know what you want. Work or time off. Redecorate your house or live in a beach shack. It's hard to communicate because you feel it's pointless to try to explain your point of view, especially when you don't know what it is. The best thing to do may be to unplug from your usual activities and go for a walk. This confusion will pass. Libra. Do countries abroad represent real opportunities for you? This is a question that you'll soon have to answer. The grass may be greener on the other side of the world, but have you considered the possibility that it isn't? Could it be that the dream of working abroad is a convenient explanation for the dissatisfaction you feel at work? It's important to solve this riddle, because you'll soon make some key decisions that depend on the answer. Scorpio. Today won't be like most other days. Look around and you'll see that people either have their heads in the clouds, are depressed, or seem to be trying to keep up a good front. The planetary atmosphere is such that a lot of people, and you in particular, feel frustrated by an inability to realize their dreams. This is a difficult situation, to be sure. Know that it will pass. Sagittarius. If you were offered the opportunity to take a trip around the world, where would you see wonderful palaces and experience a timeless love affair? Would you take it? The freedom would tempt you, without a doubt. But would it make you happy? Have you considered the possibility that you can create an environment here at home that gives you that same sense of freedom? Capricorn. Today might be a bit difficult because you aren't likely to be as productive as usual. You won't have much to say, and you'll feel sleepy and somewhat grumpy. In other words, it's a perfect day to go back to bed with that novel. Take a nap, or several naps, and follow your desire to do as little as possible. There will be plenty of time to catch up on work. Aquarius. You certainly are in a strange mood today. True, things have been going smoothly for the past few days, but be careful not to fool yourself. Pride comes before a fall, as the expression goes. You should be wary of the way you treat your lover now. You are likely to be dismayed by your sweetie's attitude. Yet you are the one who has strayed from reality. And Pisces. It will be as though you are in a new, hopeful world today. The people you meet will be cordial and caring, and the future will seem like a bright, attractive place to live. In other words, you feel as though you are living in a fabulous dream. Alas, the alarm clock is bound to wake you up soon. Enjoy the sweet reality of the day ahead while it lasts. And on this day in history, in the year 2006, Twitter launches. On July 15th, 2006, the San Francisco-based podcasting company Odeo officially releases Twitter, T-W-T-T-R, later changed to Twitter, T-W-I-T-T-E-R, its short messaging service for groups to the public. Born as a side project apart from Odeo's main podcasting platform, the free application allowed users to share short status updates with groups of friends by sending one text message to a single number, 40404. Over the next few years, as Twitter became Twitter, this simple microblogging service would explode in popularity, becoming one of the world's leading social networking platforms. Twitter co-founder Evan Williams first made his name in the Silicon Valley tech world by founding the web diary publishing service Blogger, which he sold to Google in 2003 for several million dollars. In 2005, William co-founded Odeo with another entrepreneur, Noah Glass, that fall. However, Odeo's main service was made obsolete when Apple launched iTunes, including a built-in podcasting platform. After Williams asked the team of 14 employees to brainstorm their best ideas for the flailing startup, one of the company's engineers, Jack Dorsey, came up with the concept of a service allowing users to share personal status updates via short messaging systems to groups of people. By March 2006, they had a working prototype and a name, Twitter, inspired in parts by bird sounds and adopted after some other choices, including Friendstalker, was rejected. Dorsey, at Jack, sent the first ever tweet, just setting up my Twitter, on March 21st. At the time, Twitter launched to the public in July 2006. It was still a side project of Odeo. While the company's primary offering, the podcasting platform, was going nowhere. That fall, according to a report in Business Insider, Williams bought out the company's investors, changed Odeo's name to Obvious Corporation, and fired Glass, whose role in the birth of Twitter, including coming up with its name, wouldn't become public until years later. And in this morning's science update, NASA Perseverance just completed a marathon on Mars. NASA's Perseverance rover has completed a remarkable milestone on Mars, completing the equivalent of a full marathon, 26.2 miles or 42.195 kilometers across the red planet, a new image captured on June 13, 2026, shows the rover as a tiny green speck against the Martian landscape, just one day before it officially reached the distance milestone. Perseverance covered the marathon distance after 5 years and 4 months of driving, reaching the mark on the 1,890th Martian day, or sol, of its mission. That pace far surpassed NASA's previous record holder, the Opportunity rover, which needed 11 years and 2 months to travel the same distance. The striking overhead image was taken by NASA's Mars Reconnaissance Orbiter, or MRO, using its high-resolution imaging science experiment, or high-rise camera. Along with the rover itself, The image clearly reveals the winding tracks Perseverance has left behind as it explores the Martian surface. At the time the image was captured, the rover was operating west of Jezero Crater in a region the mission's science team has nicknamed Arbot. NASA's Jet Propulsion Laboratory, or JPL, in the Southern California, which is managed for NASA by Caltech, oversees operations for both Perseverance and the Mars Reconnaissance Orbiter on behalf of the agency's Science Mission Directorate as part of the Mars Exploration Program. Lockheed Martian Space in Denver built the Mars Reconnaissance Orbiter and continues to support its operations. The University of Arizona in Tucson operates the high-rise camera, which was built by BAE Systems in Boulder, Colorado.
14: 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At 9 a.m., it's the Boston Globe. At 10 a.m., it's the Boston Herald. At 11 a.m., it's the Washington Post. At 12 o'clock noon, it's the New York Times. 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At 2 a.m., it's Dirty Laundry. 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
10: Here's the forecast for the Boston and South Shore area on the Talking Information Center from the National Weather Service. For today, partly sunny with some widespread haze, temperatures in the mid to upper 80s. Overnight, widespread haze, mostly cloudy. Gradually clearing by morning, temperatures in the upper 60s. Thursday, more sun, more haze, temperatures in the mid 80s. The sun rose this morning at 5:22, setting at 8:19 this evening. 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
10: You're listening to the Talking Information Center on this Wednesday, the 15th of July, 2026. Time now to begin our reading of the Wall Street Journal. And with that, we say hello to George.
15: Thanks, John Shea, and welcome to the Wall Street Journal. It's my great pleasure to read for you this morning. I'll begin with the What's News column. These are news briefs, little appetizers of articles that I'll be reading as I move through the journal today. U.S. inflation cooled to 3.5% in June as gas prices declined after President Trump reached a ceasefire deal with Iran. Stocks rose Tuesday as the Dow, S&P 500, and NASDAQ gained 0.38% and 0.9% respectively. Fed Chairman Kevin Warsh pledged to lawmakers that the central bank will bring inflation down. A Wall Street boom fueled by Red Hawk stock market debuts and volatility that kept trading floors bustling is leading to surging profits at the nation's biggest banks. IBM shares fell more than 25%, the largest one-day drop on record after the company issued a rare profit warning, citing a shift in consumers and customer spending. The U.S. auto industry has to be prepared to take on China's car makers and expect that one day they will break into America, Ford's executive chairman said. Data center builders and operators across the U.S. are working with bankers to sell majority equity stakes worth tens of billions of dollars in their companies. The union, representing Hollywood screenwriters, sued to block Paramount's $81 billion acquisition of Warner Brothers Discovery. And finally, a group of Meta employees is suing the company over how it carried out layoffs, alleging it used AI to disproportionately cut workers with disabilities or on protective leave. Trading IPOs fuel bank surge. Collective earnings soar 39%. It's getting close to as good as it gets, Diamond says. It's written by Gina Heeb and Ben Glickman. Wall Street boom fueled by red-hot stock market debuts and volatility that kept trading floors bustling is leading to surging profits at the nation's biggest banks. J.P. Morgan Chase, Goldman Sachs, Bank of America, Citigroup, and Wells Fargo collectively earned more than $49 billion, a 39% jump from a year ago, and above analyst estimates, the combined revenues rose by more than a fifth. Results were strong across consumer businesses, showing the U.S. economy continues to benefit from resilient households and optimistic boardrooms. It's getting close to as good as it gets, J.P. Morgan Chief Executive Jamie Dimon said. We just don't know how long it's going to last. Banks reaped the rewards of the initial public offering of SpaceX, with other blockbuster market debuts such as OpenAI in the pipeline. Goldman led the SpaceX IPO, which helped the bank more than double its fees from equity underwriting to nearly $1 billion. Even without SpaceX, U.S. IPO proceeds more than doubled from the second quarter of 2025, according to Moody's ratings. The volume of mergers and acquisitions industry-wide in the first half of the year was up by 72% in the U.S. and 45% globally, sending both to the highest level on record in DealLogic data going back to 1995. Still, Diamond pointed to inflation and the big fiscal deficits as risks that are, quote, shifting below the surface like tectonic plates. And bank executives, noted corporate chieftains, were still exercising some caution because of the war in Iran. We can't predict what will happen next in it, and that could affect the market's perception, IPOs, etc., Bank of America CEO Brian Moynihan said, but right now, the pipelines are full. Shares of J.P. Morgan closed up 2.5% after it reported that second quarter profits shot up 41%, helped by a one-off gain from the bank's investment in Visa, and revenue was up 28%. Bank of America shares gained almost 2% after it said its profit increased 27% and revenue rose 15%. Goldman Sachs' profit surged 78% as per-share earnings topped expectations and set a quarterly record while revenue climbed 39%. The stock soared 9% to a new all-time closing high, according to Dow Jones Market Data. Wells Fargo shares dropped 2.7%, with the bank reporting a 17% jump in profit and a 9% increase in revenue. Meanwhile, shares of Citi, which saw profit climb 45% and revenue gain 14%, fell 5.3% after bank executives said they would lean into investments, with analysts worried about higher expenses in the coming quarters. A stronger environment isn't just upside to report, Citi CEO Jane Fraser said on a call with Wall Street analysts. It's an opportunity we will put to work. Fraser told analysts she couldn't imagine investors wouldn't want Citi to take full advantage of the market conditions. Across Wall Street, fees from stock trades shot up, while fees related to bonds, commodities, and other non-equity products also rose. Banks also enjoyed a boost from financing trades, in which clients borrow money to make bigger bets in markets. Goldman Sachs reported record revenue in its equities business, with a 72% jump from a year earlier, including a 91% increase in its business financing client trades. JPMorgan Chase's equity market revenue was up 86% from a year earlier. Bank of America logged record sales and trading revenue of $7.1 billion. Equities revenue hit a record, up 70% from a year earlier at $3.6 billion. JPMorgan Chase's fees from investment banking, which includes advising companies in raising and selling debt and equity, rose 30%. At both Bank of America and Goldman Sachs, investment banking fees were up some 50%. And for Wells Fargo, it was up 35% and a record. Banks in the second quarter also benefited from the ravenous appetite across Wall Street for artificial intelligence financing. Those needs have expanded beyond core technology and infrastructure, energy and data centers, generating a ripple effect across industries, Goldman CEO David Solomon said. The build-out remains in its early stages and should drive more financing and other activities. Bank executives said households remained healthy despite big swings in energy prices in recent months. Consumers continue to spend and borrow at a steady clip. Loan balances on cards were up at J.P. Morgan, Bank of America, Citigroup, and Wells, but delinquency rates for credit cards were largely down compared with a year ago. J.P. Morgan executives dismissed the idea of so-called K-shaped economy, pointing to continued spending and low loan delinquencies across income segments. Bank executives noted the labor market had remained healthy and was key to consumer health. Despite the bumper quarter, bank executives acknowledged every flow has its ebb. Inflation in June slowed to 3.5% as oil fell. Prices face more upward pressure in July as the U.S.-Iran conflict intensifies, it's written by Matt Grossman. U.S. inflation cooled to 3.5% in June as gas prices declined after President Trump reached a ceasefire agreement with Iran, but renewed fighting in recent days has revived the risks the conflict poses to the nation's economy. The increase in consumer prices last month from a year earlier was smaller than expected and marked an improvement from the 4.2% inflation in May. June inflation was also lower than the 3.8% that analysts polled by Wall Street Journal expected. Over the month, consumer gasoline prices dropped substantially from May, but even excluding food and energy products, prices were broadly flat, evidence that inflation trends improved. Oil prices, though, have rebounded after the Iran ceasefire collapsed. That suggests July won't bring as much good news as June. I wouldn't bet on these models' modest inflation readings continuing for the remainder of the year, said Mike Reed, head of U.S. economics at RBC Capital Markets. The Tuesday report left the Federal Reserve's inflation hawks without the evidence they had been waiting for. Traders on Tuesday sharply pulled back their bets that the Fed will raise rates at its meeting at the end of the month. Before the report, futures markets implied there was a close to 40% chance of a rate increase. That dropped to about 17% after the inflation report. U.S. stocks rose on Tuesday in part because a Fed rate increase looked less likely. The Dow Jones Industrial Average edged up 9.6% or 0.02% to 52,508. The S&P 500 rose 28.5 points or 0.38% to 7,543. While the NASDAQ composite gained 233 points or 0.9% to 26,107. The case for raising rates this month rested on the premise that inflation was becoming entrenched, that the overlapping shocks of war tariffs, war, and the artificial intelligence build-out were bleeding into the broader price level rather than washing through it. One month doesn't settle that, but it does remove the immediate justification for acting in July and hands Fed Chairman Kevin Warsh, who has said nothing about his own preference, the argument for waiting. On Tuesday, in his first appearance on Capitol Hill since his April confirmation hearing, Warsh said the cooler June inflation doesn't mean the Fed can declare mission accomplished. Price slowdowns were broad-based. Prices fell in June from May for apparel, used cars, car insurance, and medical care. Shelter costs registered their smallest month-over-month increase since 2021. Price drops in three categories, car insurance, wireless data services, and hotels, combined to pull down the overall monthly inflation rate significantly, said Omer Sharif, head of advisory firm Inflation Insights. Those improvements can't be expected to be repeated in the months ahead, he said. Overall, prices actually declined in June from the previous month, the first month of falling prices in 2 years. And excluding the food and energy categories, so-called core prices were flat over the month, making June the first month without rising core prices in more than 5 years. Excluding the food and energy categories, so-called core prices were flat over the month, making June the first month without rising core prices in more than 5 years.

14th trip to meet with Xi in China, he publicly signaled that the two countries would strike a breakthrough agreement on energy. Indeed, his May visit had no bigger ambition than persuading Xi to greenlight a second natural gas pipeline between Russia and China, known as the Power of Siberia 2, a project decades in the making that Moscow desperately needs. But the Russian delegation that flew into Beijing ahead of Putin ran into a brick wall. Chinese officials made it clear to the visiting head of Gazprom, China's state-owned gas giant, that they would sign up to the pipeline only if Russia sold them gas at the same lower-than-market rate Moscow sells domestically, said people with knowledge of the talks. In essence, Beijing was asking Kremlin to subsidize the project. Driving home their point, Beijing officials told the Russians not to raise the issue again until the terms changed, people said. A day later, Putin left the Chinese capital having signed 42 agreements and joint declarations. The pipeline deal wasn't among them. Beijing offered no public explanation. Xi received Putin like an emperor receiving his visitor in his castle, said Jörg Muttke, a veteran German business executive with long experience in China-Russia relations, and sent him home. Putin's visit came just days after Xi had met President Trump in the Chinese capital in a summit both states staged as one of equals. Trump called his Beijing visit a, quote, G2, short for Group of Two. China relishes that status, though it has stopped short of embracing the label publicly, wary of alienating the global South audience central to Xi's goal of reshaping the world order. To be sure, there are no signs the strategic partnership between Beijing and Moscow is about to break apart. If anything, China's support for Russia has only deepened since the invasion of Ukraine. Beijing has kept Russia's war economy running, buying its oil at a discount, supplying the components its defense industry needs, and providing the financial infrastructure that allows Moscow to weather Western sanctions. U.S. and European officials have called on Beijing to pressure Moscow to end the war to little effect. Families strike it rich in data center rush. It's written by Will Parker. Salem Township, Pennsylvania. When land developers drove to Mara Lee and David Kalidi's farm 2 years ago, the couple invited them into their home, sat them down, and sliced up some deer bologna. The men told Kalidis that their 89-acre farm in this rural town of 4,000 might be worth more than $20 million. Tamara Lee and David Kalidi, I'll get it right, that ridiculously high price sounded like a bunch of deer bologna. The couple thought the fields where the family raised and butchered hogs would be lucky to fetch even a fraction of that. Unlike other parts of the state, there was no oil or natural gas in the ground. But the developers had no interest in farming or fuel. The Kalidis land was worth a fortune, more than $22 million, as the future site of a data center for artificial intelligence. Towns and neighborhoods across the country have rejected data centers. Residents have staged noisy protests, with public anger driving a movement against the spread of these massive multi-billion-dollar projects. At the same time, a select few are saying quietly yes to data centers and becoming wealthy in the process. The Kalidis are one of 96 families in Salem Township in northeastern Pennsylvania who collectively sold about 1,700 acres to a single data center developer, QTS, an arm of investment firm Blackstone. Families sold for an average of $330,000 an acre and earned $5.5 million on average. The total sale price was $586 million. Some sellers were of modest means. Several lived in double-wide trailers. Others were successful small business owners and professionals. One was a felon who embezzled money from the bank where she worked. Another was a hard rock drummer. To celebrate the haul, the sellers printed T-shirts. One deal of a lifetime. Two decades ago, Pennsylvania's natural gas resources made it a magnet for land speculation, but that bonanza largely skipped over Luzerne County, where the families live, which has a median household income of less than $64,000. With data centers, the sales can match or exceed the royalties paid during the natural gas boom. Since the $586 million sale closed, another data center sale is in the works next.

works next door. 200 land sellers eyeing $1.3 billion. The land is attractive because its connection to energy sources needed by data centers was already in place. Existing transmission lines and substation infrastructure also serve a nearby natural gas plant and a nuclear plant. While the Kalidis hired a financial advisor to manage their wealth long term, that hasn't stopped them from some spending. They bought a new Toyota Sequoia and plan to buy a Polaris Slingshot, an open-top three-wheel roadster for tooling around the country roads. This summer, they're hosting 20 family members at a 10-bedroom house near Breckenridge, Colorado. They're also building a new dream house. In June, they surveyed the land on a hilltop above Shikshini Lake. They pointed out where the pool was going, then to the site of a future basketball court and wraparound porches. They highlighted plans for the theater room and the really big shower. Best of all were plans for the second-story master bedroom with a hot tub on the deck where the pair can watch the sun set. Nothing crazy, David Kalidi said. Kalidis didn't make much of a living from the old farm. David Kalidi took construction jobs, and Marilee Kalidi most recently worked as a forklift driver before retiring. In a failed effort to bolster their hog business, they once cashed out a life insurance policy and went into debt trying to build a very large hog farm. Neighbors blocked the plans and organized an opposition group. It was horrible, Marilee recalled. I wouldn't even go into Berwick, the bigger town nearby, because you'd get stared at, she said. Now, that debt is paid off, and the hog barn fracas is a distant memory. Other land sellers are buying local businesses, including a furniture store and a clay pigeon shooting retreat. One of Kalidis' daughters purchased a local brewery. Another daughter, a doctor, plans to start a cancer research foundation with some of the money. We said that somebody should open up a monster truck dealership in the middle of town, said Jack Sordoni, a local and one of the land developers who organized the property assemblage that was sold to QTS. Sordoni, an imposing man with a loud, crackling voice, spent most of his career assembling land deals for oil and natural gas projects. He got a tip 2 years ago about Amazon.com was coming around trying to buy land for some kind of major development. I didn't even know what a data center was, Sordoni said. He quickly read up on the matter. He then began plotting out a new server farm site that would border the one Amazon was already building. Bear with me while I change pages. Warsh says, no tolerance for high inflation. New chairman binds Fed to goal without hinting at future interest rate path. It's written by Nick Temeraus. Washington. Chairman Kevin Warsh pledged to lawmakers on Tuesday that the Federal Reserve will bring inflation down, saying members of its rate-setting committee, quote, have no tolerance for persistently elevated inflation, end quote. Warsh returned to that pledge repeatedly during 3 hours of testimony before the House Financial Services Committee, where he faulted the central bank for inflation running above its 2% target for the past 5 years. He delivered the vow on the same morning that the Labor Department reported that consumer prices fell in June and that closely watched core prices, which exclude food and energy, didn't rise at all. A short report should be enough to temper anxieties about inflation that led some of his colleagues to suggest a rate increase should be on the table at the Fed's meeting in 2 weeks. Warsh told lawmakers he didn't want to take too much comfort or concern from any one data release. There might be some who look at this morning's data and say, well, mission accomplished, everything is swell. That is not my view, he said. Warsh said little about his views on interest rates, in keeping with his stated view that the Fed shouldn't telegraph its next move. His testimony avoided laying out a standard for judging when elevated inflation becomes persistent. Instead, he described the Fed's objective as singular and its success as assured. If we get policy right, and we will, the inflation surge of the past 5 years will be a thing of the past, he said. Pressed by lawmakers on how he intends to deliver, Warsh gave an answer that highlighted the tensions facing central bankers. He acknowledged that much of what is pushing up prices lies beyond the Fed's reach, including conflicts overseas and the rest. He said we can't have and shouldn't have direct control on that. But the Fed still owns the result, he said. Inflation's a choice, meaning monetary policymakers need to choose lower prices.
He said the central bank had the tools to deliver by adjusting interest rates or the size of its asset portfolio, and that this wasn't the moment to pass it off to blame others. Bear with me. In U.S. news, T-Rex smashes auctions record at $50 million. The king of dinosaurs has reclaimed its throne. A 30-foot-long, 67-million-year-old Tyrannosaurus Rex named Gus sold for $50.1 million at Sotheby's Tuesday night. It's an auction record for a fossilized dinosaur skeleton, beating the $44.6 million that Citadel founder Ken Griffin paid 2 years ago for Apex, a 150-million-year-old stegosaurus. At least five hopefuls competed for the trophy in a bidding war that lasted 10 minutes. "Try a bigger bite," said auctioneer Phyllis Cowell, trying to coax the next bid after $37 million. It's a T-Rex, after all. Ultimately, it sold to an anonymous bidder on the phone. Gus was discovered in South Dakota's fossil-rich Hell Creek Formation and excavated between 2021 and 2023. The historic find above was named for the late Gary Gus Licking, who co-owned the 6,500-acre cattle ranch along with his wife, Dana. The excavation team camped out for 5 months each year to cover all the ground needed to recover every piece. Buyers around the world are acquiring fossils for themselves and displaying them in their homes and offices. Russell Crowe bought a Monticello skull for his kids from Leonardo DiCaprio for $35,000 in 2008. While the two were hanging out, the actor said. Nicolas Cage bought a Tyrannosaurus Batar skull at auction in 2007 for $267,000, but later found out it was illegally excavated from Mongolia and had to return it. The U.S. is the only country where fossils excavated on private land can be sold, prompting a long-running debate about whether dinosaurs should be privately owned. Kirk Johnson, director of the Smithsonian National Museum of Natural History, points out that commercial paleontologists are allowed to dig only on private land, whereas only museums are allowed to dig on federal land, so they're not competing. Rather, it's an ecosystem. There are about 50 T-Rexes right now, so it's not like Gus is the only one, said Johnson. "I do lament when a rare and new species comes up for auction and disappears, but a lot of dinosaurs are purchased by people who end up loaning or even giving them to museums eventually. It's a nuanced thing." Michigan health officials zero in on lettuce in disease outbreak probe. It's written by Jennifer Kalfas and Sabrina Siddiqui. Michigan state health officials are narrowing in on lettuce as a possible culprit in the rapidly expanding explosive diarrhea outbreak, though federal authorities say they're still working to confirm a specific food source as the cause. Donald Prater, the Food and Drug Administration's acting deputy commissioner for food, said lettuce is one of multiple produce items under investigation as officials race to identify the outbreak's origins. Top health officials in Michigan said bagged, pre-washed salad kits could be a particular risk based on the state's review of cases. "The early signals are telling us that lettuce does not seem to be implicated," said Dr. Well, let me start this again. This is a little confusing. Top health officials in Michigan said bagged, pre-washed salad kits could be a particular risk based on the state's review of cases. "However, the early signals are telling us that lettuce does not seem to be implicated," said Dr. Natasha Bogdasarian, the state's chief medical executive. Michigan is the hardest hit by the Cyclospora parasite, with more than 3,000 cases as of Tuesday, more than double the number on Friday. So far, 34 states have reported cyclosporiasis, a foodborne illness that can cause explosive diarrhea and vomiting, according to the Centers for Disease Control and Prevention. The CDC says that there are more than 5,000 possible cases under investigation. More than 140 people have been hospitalized, the CDC said Tuesday. Lettuce is a tricky ingredient to track in an outbreak because the same supplier can serve restaurants and supermarkets. Suppliers often handle lettuce from various farms, making it hard to pinpoint a single source. Michigan's health department said its early findings weren't conclusive and that its investigation into the outbreak was continuing.
Health officials in Ohio, Texas, and in Illinois, where cyclosporiasis cases are also climbing, said this week that the source hasn't been identified. It can take up to 2 weeks for cyclosporiasis symptoms to develop, so health departments have been asking people who get sick to document what they ate over a two-week period to find commonalities. Michigan's health department is pulling staff off other projects to assist the cyclospora outbreak response, Bagdasarian said. Over the last year and a half, funding cuts at the federal level trickled down to the state health department, she said, resulting in layoffs and lost funding for well-established programs. Public health is doing far more than ever before with far fewer resources in 2026, Bagdasarian said. The CDC stopped routinely reporting data for cyclospora and several other pathogens last July under a federal-state partnership known as FoodNet. Gwen Biggerstaff, deputy director of the CDC's Division of Foodborne, Waterborne, and Environmental Diseases, said the shift didn't impact national surveillance and that the program is instead designed to look at trends over time to inform policy and prevention activities. There are 10 participating FoodNet sites, including 8 states and certain counties in California and New York, and it doesn't include some of the hardest hit states such as Michigan. New bill would target Russian oil. Proposed measure aims to give Trump fresh authority to set tariffs on importers. It's written by Alexander Ward, Yoko Kubota, and Siobhan Hughes, Washington. A new bill that has been championed by the late Senator Lindsey Graham would give President Trump fresh authority to impose tariffs on the largest importers of Russian energy, and legislation designed to punish Moscow for the invasion of Ukraine. The measure, which was expected to be introduced in Congress as soon as this week, would target the top five buyers of Russian oil and gas, with China and India atop the list. Under the draft bill, Trump could issue up to 100% tariffs on the individual countries and individuals facilitating those energy sales, said Senator Richard Blumenthal, Democrat of Connecticut, who drafted the bill with Graham. If the bill eventually becomes law, it would be the first time that Congress has authorized the use of tariffs as an explicit geopolitical weapon, analysts said. Tariffs historically have been used as a tool to combat unfair trade practices. The bill also includes sanctions on Russian defense, energy, and financial targets, as well as the country's shadow fleet, the secretive network of aging vessels to circumvent global sanctions, lawmakers said. It took painstaking, sometimes painful negotiations and discussions, but it meets a pivotal moment. Ukraine is at a crossroads. It is turning the tide on the battlefield, said Blumenthal, who traveled multiple times with Graham to Ukraine. Lawmakers have long pushed for a tougher U.S. line on Russia after more than 4 years of war in Ukraine. While Trump has issued sanctions on Moscow during his second term, most Republicans and Democrats in the Senate want the Kremlin to face harsher financial penalties that could potentially persuade Russian President Vladimir Putin to end the invasion and come to the negotiating table. A bipartisan set of senators and the White House spent more than a year iterating the Russia bill, some far tougher on Moscow and its exporting network, including one that would have imposed 500% tariffs on imported goods from any country that purchases Russian oil, gas, uranium, and other products. But the White House didn't want Congress to mandate such penalties, leaving Trump maximum flexibility as he tries to negotiate an end to the war in Ukraine. Bear with me. Trump plans to drop charge on charge. Trump drops plan to charge Hormuz fee. President's decision comes before U.S. reimposes blockade of Iranian ports. It's written by Brian Schwartz and Lawrence Norman. President Trump abruptly reversed course Tuesday, announcing the end of a plan to charge a 20% fee for commercial ships transiting the Strait of Hormuz, hours before the U.S. reimposed a blockade of Iranian ports. Officials were sent scrambling on Monday after Trump announced the policy,
He said the U.S. would become the, quote, guardian of the vital waterway through which about 20% of the world's oil supplies pass. Iran has sought to stop tankers moving through a U.S.-designed route by firing on ships that hug Oman's coast. U.S. Central Command has responded with 3 days of strikes on Iranian targets near the strait. Based on highly productive conversations with Middle East leadership, I have decided to replace the 20% United States reimbursement fee with trade and investment deals that the various Gulf states will be making into the United States, Trump said in a Truth Social post on Tuesday. Speaking at the White House during a meeting with Iraqi Prime Minister Ali al-Zaidi, Trump said he was called by different people in different countries about investing in the U.S. in exchange for his not moving ahead with the planned tolls for vessels in the strait. Saudi Arabia, the United Arab Emirates, Qatar, and Kuwait, and others, I spoke to all of them, and they would love to invest more money in the United States, Trump told reporters. This way, there's no fee. From the personal journal section of Wednesday's journal, an injury forces retirees to ponder their future mobility. The quality of the go slow years will depend on the availability of alternative transportation. It's written by Stephen Crater Yoder and Karen Crater Yoder. First few years, there's a preamble. The first few years in retirement can set the stage for how you'll fill the years ahead, both financially and psychologically. Stephen Crider Yoder, 68 years old, a longtime Wall Street Journal editor, has joined his wife, Karen Crider Yoder, 69, in retirement. In their Retirement Rookies column, they chronicle some of the issues they are dealing with. Steve says, I hated self-driving taxis. Then we rode in one. I was one of those, I want one of these when I'm 90, I told Karen in the backseat of the Waymo several minutes after it picked us up at home one evening when the kids take my keys away. Karen and I are discussing mobility a lot these days. Our ability to move ourselves around, something we once took for granted, will increasingly define the quality of our retired lives, we can see. We've been fortunate in retirement's go-go years, the active stage. We're healthy enough to walk, bike, anywhere in our city, nimble enough to scurry through airports or climb our homes many stairs. But we know our go slow go and no go phases are coming when maneuvering becomes a central challenge. It doesn't seem too early to imagine ways we can move about, which is where the Waymo epiphany comes in. I was wary of the autonomous cabs ubiquitous in San Francisco. The image of a sentient car was creepy. We saw the evil-spirited Plymouth Fury in the 1983 Stephen King-based movie Christine, right? But we immediately noticed that the Waymo was operating like a mix of the best human drivers we knew. It accelerated and braked smoothly, halted at stop signs, yielded to pedestrians, was patient with cyclists, and seemed more aware of its surroundings than any human could be. In short, it drove the way I should be driving now and would hope to be driving at 90 for everyone's safety. I wish we could get one of these for Dad, I said, after the Waymo got us flawlessly to a favorite restaurant 20 minutes away. My father depends on his car for much of his social life in rural Iowa. We worry he will become isolated when he can't drive. One reason we hesitate to move from the city is the prospect of losing the mobility that public transportation offers. We observe elderly people easily navigating on buses and trains here. We picture our older selves doing the same. In a small town, how would our lives change when we didn't drive? A Waymo in the garage might maintain our autonomy. An e-bike in the garage might help too. Electrified cyclists annoyed me when they began nipping by in the bike lane. Now I admire older riders on e-bikes, doing their grocery shopping, visiting friends, plying our carefree Sunset Dunes Park along the Pacific. E-bikes have lengthened these seniors' mobility years, and Karen and I think a motor could extend our tandem cycling adventures. Early on, we agreed to do a lot of long-distance bike touring in the upfront years before our aging bodies made the hills steeper. Then we met a Swiss cyclist our age in Louisiana who was crossing America on an e-bike. We began reimagining our futures in the saddle and are glad that some tandem makers are designing electric models. Then there are electric wheelchairs.
which we can see are extending years of mobility to the seniors, negotiating them along sidewalks and park paths. I wondered, might new technology make these vehicles even more viable by the time we need them? We remain leery of intelligent vehicles, but try not to show it. Thanks, Waymo, we say when one stops shy of a crosswalk for us. When we need one in our garage, we'll want to look upon it kindly. Oil surges as Gulf clashes renew. Futures are up more than 11% this week as return to normal and straight looks unlikely. It's written by Ryan December, Gheorghe Kanchev, and Rebecca Feng. Oil markets and Middle East producers appear to be aligning around a new reality. The Strait of Hormuz is no longer expected to return to a pre-war norm. Renewed fighting over the weekend and President Trump's announcement he was reimposing the U.S. blockade on Iranian shipping through the Strait have pushed Brent and U.S. crude futures up more than 11% just so far this week, wiping out a month of oil price declines that came as skirmishing in the Persian Gulf waned and tanker traffic appeared to be returning. Brent crude futures ended Tuesday at $84.73 a barrel, with prices boosted again after Iran attacked two tankers in the Gulf. The nearly 10% rise on Monday was the largest daily percentage gain for the global benchmark since May 2020, when prices were climbing back from the COVID lockdown crash. The chance of the region and the Hormuz going back to the old normal is effectively zero, said Rachel Zimba, an adjunct senior fellow at the Center for the New American Security, a Washington-based think tank. If anything, this reinforces the impetus to invest in other pathways as quickly as possible. Saudi Arabia, Iraq, and the United Arab Emirates have identified the Strait as a persistent vulnerability that must be engineered around. They plan to build new and expanded pipeline capacity to other ports and through other countries to keep pumping oil. In total, new and expanded pipelines could allow more than 45% of pre-war oil exports to bypass Hormuz by the end of 2027, according to Goldman Sachs. If plans are accelerated, pipelines could cover 75% of the region's oil exports by the end of 2028, the bank said in a note to clients. But building alternate routes to give the region's energy export system more resilience will take billions of dollars, and the pipeline meant to bypass the Strait and its vulnerability could themselves become targets. It's easier to build new pipelines than to fully protect them from potential targets, as potential targets, Zimba said. The resumption of fighting prompted the reversal in prices and revived a trading strategy that Wall Street has dubbed the NACHO, N-A-C-H-O, trade, an acronym that stands for Not a Chance, Hormuz Opens. The idea behind the NACHO trade is that the shipping route through which roughly 20% of the world's oil had passed will remain virtually shut, with only a trickle of traffic slipping through clandestine routes until the economic costs of its closure, such as high oil prices and accelerating inflation, become untenable. The market was too quick to treat the partial reopening as the end of the crisis, said Henry Hoffman, co-portfolio manager of the Catalyst Energy Infrastructure Fund. Hoffman and other investors note the heightened risk that prices could shoot even higher, given the depletion since then of stockpiles around the world, particularly the U.S. Strategic Petroleum Reserve. The government stockpile of crude has been drawn down to its lowest level since 1983, as the Trump administration has pumped oil into the market in an effort to keep fuel prices in check. Despite growing confidence among traders and analysts that oil prices are poised to climb anew, speculators whipsawed by nearly 5 years of on-again, off-again war are retreating. IBM loses $69 billion off market value in one day. It's written by Robbie Whalen and Heather Gillers. The SaaS apocalypse has come for IBM. Shares more than 25% Tuesday, its largest one-day drop on record after the company issued a rare profit warning, citing a shift in customer spending from software to artificial intelligence hardware and memory chips. IBM is scheduled to release its official second quarter figures next week,
and could offer a preview of the toll American corporations' AI bills might be taking on software spending. The sell-off in software stocks like Adobe and Salesforce earlier this year was triggered by fears that AI companies like Anthropic would enable people to easily make cheaper copies of the software-as-a-service products sold by traditional firms. However, the sell-off in IBM shares, which wiped out $69 billion in market capitalization, is being driven by a different phenomenon. Worries that new AI purchases will crowd out more traditional tech spending in company budgets. The rapid rise of AI has made chips more expensive, which in turn has driven up prices for everything from laptops and gaming consoles to AI data center servers. That run-up in costs has squeezed tech budgets at big institutions, including banks, a core customer base for IBM, that buy an enormous amount of computing power from cloud companies to run in-house AI tools. Novo Nordisk's obesity pill is eating Eli Lilly's lunch. It's written by Peter Loftus. The launch of weight loss pills is the hottest battle in pharma. So far, Eli Lilly is losing to rival Novo Nordisk. Since its obesity pill Foundayo hit the market in April, Lilly has captured about 11% of the prescription volume for new pills, according to the latest weekly data. Novo Nordisk's Wegovy pill, which launched in January, commands the rest. It is a remarkable turn of events for the nearly $80 billion anti-obesity market, among the hottest in the industry. Lilly dominates sales of shots. Analysts figured the company's pill would similarly crush it. Among the challenges, doctors say, is study data indicating that people taking Novo Nordisk's pill lost an average of 16.6% of body weight after more than a year versus 12.4% for Foundayo, Lilly's product. Also slowing Lilly was the time it took for the company to lock in reimbursement from health plans, according to analysts. It took 2 months for CVS Caremark, one of the biggest prescription drug benefit administrators, to add Foundayo to its list of preferred drugs, for example. As of the start of June, Lilly's drug was covered by the three biggest pharmacy benefit managers. These decisions should help sales, but some health plans could still choose not to cover weight loss drugs. A Lilly spokesperson said, "We expect momentum to build as physicians, pharmacies, and patients learn more about Foundayo." Novo Nordisk says the efficacy of the Wegovy pill is driving its lead. The Wegovy pill is the better pill from an efficacy standpoint, said Jamie Miller, Executive Vice President for U.S. Operations at Novo Nordisk. The race is in its early days. Now that it has secured broader health plan coverage, Lilly has the potential to unlock more prescriptions. Many of its orders to date have been through a company website for patients willing to pay at least $149 a month out of pocket. Lilly is aiming to increase Foundayo prescriptions by getting the word out to doctors, an area where it already has inroads and a track record of progress. The stakes are tremendous. Weight loss, long a graveyard for drug company ambitions, has emerged as one of the industry's biggest and fastest growing segments. Rivals including Pfizer and Amgen have clamored to capture a piece. For Lilly and Novo Nordisk, anti-obesity pills are the next battleground for control of the market. An opportunity to capture people who didn't want to inject themselves with shots, Wall Street has been closely watching how the launches of the pills are faring. In the weekend of July 3rd, Novo Nordisk's Wegovy pill generated about 153,000 U.S. prescriptions compared with 19,500 for Eli Lilly's Foundayo pill, according to IQVIA data cited in a J.P. Morgan research note. Adjusting for its few months head start this year, Novo Nordisk is still outpacing Lilly. Its Wegovy pill had around 105,000 prescriptions during its 13th week on sale, more than five times Foundayo's, according to Jefferies analyst who called Lilly's launch muted. Seeing this slow start, analysts have been cutting their sales expectations for Lilly's pill. Deutsche Bank slashed its forecast of full-year 2026 Foundayo sales to $1.3 billion from around $3 billion. Conversely, analysts surveyed by FactSet
have more than doubled their forecast for 2026 Wegovy pill sales to $2.2 billion. Dr. Harry Lofton, an obesity medicine specialist at NYU Langone Health in New York, said she has written far more prescriptions for the Wegovy pill than for Foundayo, primarily because of the larger reported weight loss. That's what really makes the patient decision, she said. Patients are more familiar with No More Endure This pill, people said, because it has the same name and same ingredient as the Wegovy shot. Workers sue Meta, alleging it used AI to cut disabled. It's written by Chip Cutter and Megan Bobrowski. A group of Meta employees is suing the social media company over how it carried out layoffs this spring, alleging that it used AI that disproportionately cut workers with disabilities or on protected leave. The federal lawsuit, filed this week in the Northern District of California, alleges that when Meta began laying off 8,000 employees, or roughly 10% of its workforce in May, it relied on a, quote, constellation of internal intelligence, artificial intelligence systems to create a termination list. The lawsuit claims that AI used metrics such as productivity and AI token use to determine layoffs and so targeted employees who had missed work because of medical conditions or other leave, violating discrimination laws. The AI tools draws on inputs, performance ratings, calibration scores, productivity and output metrics, AI native ratings, and AI token consumption that, by design, cannot be accumulated by an employee who is on protected medical or family leave or whose output is reduced by disability, the lawsuit states. A Meta spokesman rejected the allegations and said workforce management decisions were made by people, not AI. These claims lack merit and are not based on facts, he said. The lawsuit is one of the first in the U.S. to scrutinize the potential role of AI in determining layoffs. It also raises questions about the extent to which workers are shielded from potential cuts while on legally protected leave. The plaintiffs are 26 current and former Meta employees, all of whom were notified they would be laid off. They had either taken or requested leave or asked for disability-related accommodation in the months before. The lawsuit says that one plaintiff was on pre-approved pregnancy leave and was told she was being laid off 2 days before giving birth. Another was on medical leave for a serious health condition, the lawsuit claims. The plaintiffs seek a preliminary injunction to maintain the status quo of their employment pending arbitration and to prevent Meta from completing their separations. A leave of absence, bear with me a second, doesn't automatically safeguard someone's job, employment lawyers say, though companies also can't single out those on protected leave. It's not a magic bullet, said Jeffrey Hirsch, professor of law at the University of North Carolina, who studies employment issues. On the other hand, it does mean if your employer is picking and choosing who gets laid off, they can't say that I'm annoyed so-and-so keeps taking FMLA. It's family leave, he added, referring to the Family and Medical Leave Act. Hirsch said the lawsuit showed how the alleged use of new AI tools could be exposing companies to new legal risks. The lawsuit also touches on a bigger question that has consumed white-collar employees for years. How exactly do companies choose who to include in a layoff? Inside many companies, divisional leaders and department heads often decide who should be eliminated, human resources executives say, but creating a termination list is often messy and chaotic. Meta announced the layoffs as part of an effort to reimagine its workforce and become more nimble to compete with AI-native startups. BP expects Iran conflict to fuel oil trading giant gains. The war with the U.S. drove a surge in energy prices and helped its traders. It's written by Adria Kalatayad. BP said it expects further gains from oil trading, but lower upstream production in the second quarter than in the first, as the U.K. energy major continues to navigate turmoil in energy markets due to the Iran conflict. The company said Tuesday that it would take a $1 billion hit
in the second quarter from write-downs on transition businesses in its gas and low-carbon energy segment. But it forecasts a slightly higher oil trading result in the second quarter compared with the first 3 months of this year, when it flagged an exceptional performance. The company also said price lags would lift the results of its oil and gas segments, while seasonal maintenance and Middle East disruptions led to a decline in its quarterly output. Shares in BP rose 2.3% in European trading Tuesday. The update points to oil trading gains at BP for the second quarter in a row, just before renewed fighting in the Middle East caused a fresh bout of volatility in energy markets. BP follows rival Shell in predicting a boost from trading and a hit from production volumes lost because of the conflict, which has disrupted the operations of some of the world's largest suppliers of oil and gas and triggered big price swings. And bear with me. Chipmunks plan a reboot for digital era. Big Shot Pictures takes stake with plans for short-form content and a new movie. It's run by Molly Reinman. Alvin, Simon, and Theodore, I'm not going to sing their song, promise, are making a comeback with the world's smallest boy band being revived for a new generation. Big Shot Pictures, the family entertainment company led by former Paramount co-chief executive Brian Robbins, took a 25% stake in the Alvin and Chipmunks franchise in partnership with Bagdasarian Productions, which owns the property. They are planning to roll out new digital-first short-form content this year and a theatrical film in late 2028. Robbins, who previously ran Nickelodeon and oversaw hits such as Sonic the Hedgehog and Paw Patrol, launched Big Shot Pictures this year. The company also acquired the Eloise at the Plaza franchise and announced an anime series with YouTube creator iShowSpeed. Originally created in 1958, the Alvin and Chipmunks franchise follows the three singing chipmunk brothers, Alvin, Simon, and Theodore, and their human father-turned-manager, Dave, throughout their nearly 70-year run, the Chipmunks squeaked out 38 studio albums, raked in more than $1 billion at the box office, and won, wait for it, 5 Grammys. Big Shot plans to reimagine the high-pitched crew for audiences that consume content overwhelmingly on digital-first platforms such as YouTube. Robbins expects the Chipmunks to appear on feeds almost like influencers, with clips and compilations of the trio reacting to cultural moments or singing their take on classic songs. It's about having the Chipmunks really playing into the zeitgeist and trying to live in real time with pop culture, Robbins said. If we had started maybe a few years ago, we definitely would have had Alvin showing up to a certain big wedding at Madison Square Garden, said Ross Bagdasarian Jr., who owns Bagdasarian Productions with his wife, Janice Carmen. The theatrical film is in the works, with a planned release date in the second half of 2028, coinciding with the Chipmunks' 70th anniversary. Big Shot has a first-look theatrical distribution deal with Sony Pictures Entertainment. Writers sue to block Paramount Warner. It's written by Bali Reinman. The union, representing Hollywood screenwriters on Tuesday, sued to block Paramount's $81 billion acquisition of Warner Brothers Discovery a day after a coalition of 12 Democratic state attorneys general challenged the transaction. The Writers Guild of America alleged in its complaint that the proposed merger is anti-competitive and would lead to fewer jobs and suppressed wages. The suit was filed in Northern California federal court, the same one where the 12 states filed their suit. The states have asked the court to temporarily block the companies from closing their deal while their case plays out. Paramount said the deal would benefit writers, reiterating its pledge to release at least 30 theatrical movies a year. A combined Paramount WBD will have the scale and resources to reverse the current trends in our industry and expand opportunities for writers, not shrink them, a company spokeswoman said. Paramount has said the deal will promote competition with larger companies such as Netflix and Amazon.com and be better for consumers. The Justice Department allowed the deal last month.
as have several overseas regulatory bodies, including in Australia and China. If approved, the merged company would be the largest employer of film and television writers, the WGA said. With fewer competitors, the combined Paramount Warner Company would be motivated to decrease writers' wages to lower all overall costs, the suit argued. The complaint also alleged that further industry consolidation would harm creativity, diversity, by encouraging studios to give priority to less risky projects. Thanks so much for listening. Join us again tomorrow for another edition of The Wall Street Journal. Have a great day.

0: Here's the forecast for the Boston and South Shore area on the Talking Information Center from the National Weather Service. For today, partly sunny with some widespread haze, temperatures in the mid to upper 80s. Overnight, widespread haze, mostly cloudy. Gradually clearing by morning, temperatures in the upper 60s. Thursday, more sun, more haze, temperatures in the mid 80s. The sun rose this morning at 5:22, setting at 8:19 this evening. 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
0: Okay, let's begin the reading of today's Boston Globe. It is Wednesday, the 15th of July, 2026. You're listening to the Talking Information Center, and we say hello to Karen and Pamela.
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4: And we'd like to read today's Boston Globe to you today. Just as John mentioned, we'll start with today's front page and the lead article, A Searing Search for Answers. In January, just days into the Trump administration's controversial deportation crackdown in Maine, Republican Senator Susan Collins announced the enhanced operation was over and implied heavily it had come at her urging. The move was characteristic of Collins' approach in the Trump era to demonstrate her distinct value by positioning herself as an effective back channel to a Republican administration for a state led by Democrats. But the killing of 26-year-old Johann Sebastian Duran Guerrero by Immigration and Customs Enforcement agents on the streets of Biddeford, Maine, on Monday, underscored what local officials and advocates have known for months. Far from retreating, the agency continued a high level of operations in the state, just more quietly and with different tactics. The pace and volume of arrests did drop significantly after the conclusion of ICE's heightened operation in January, which resulted in more than 200 arrests over 4 days, as the Globe previously reported. There were 40 detentions in the 6 weeks that followed, according to the Portland Press-Herald. The administration has not yet released its most recent quarterly immigration enforcement data. In her statement in January, Collins did not claim ICE would depart entirely from Maine, saying only there were currently no ongoing or planned large-scale ICE operations here, and the agency will continue their normal operations that have been ongoing here for many years. Many local leaders, however, soon became acutely aware ICE continued to operate in ways that did not seem normal. David Morris, the Democratic mayor of Westbrook, where ICE agents were spotted in January, said many residents are still afraid to go about their normal routines. What the difference mainly seems to be is that however they were operating in January was kind of designed to be noticed, and the activity since then has continued, said Morris. I assume that their operational tactics had shifted to, we don't want to draw attention or too much attention. By May, Maine immigrant rights advocates were reporting signs of heightened ICE activity, such as a sharp uptick in calls to a help hotline, as the Globe reported that month. According to the Office of Representative Chelly Pingree, the Democrat representing Maine's 1st District, its representatives are fielding at least one call weekly from residents directly affected by ICE activity. I would concur that the numbers have been reduced from the surge that happened in January, but there's just no question they have been continuing these detentions, stops, pickups, Pingree told the Globe. When asked by the Globe in the U.S. Capitol on Tuesday about claims that ICE did not wind down operations in Maine after January, Collins responded, they clearly did. What appears to have happened is that there now has been somewhat of an increase of ICE activities before the deployment of more body cameras for which she had secured funding. The shooting in Maine this week has again brought her role as intermediary into the spotlight. Calling Guerrero's death a tragedy, Collins noted her frequent engagement with the administration since Monday. She told reporters she had spoken three times with Department of Homeland Security Secretary Mark Wayne Mullen, telling him it would be wise for ICE to temporarily cease conducting non-urgent traffic stops. The agency reportedly instituted that order on Tuesday. An ICE spokesperson would not comment on the call or an overall agency tactics. The stakes of Collins' actions are only magnified by the pressures of an election year in which she is running for a sixth term. Her powerful role in Washington also figures significantly into the immigration issue. As chair of the Senate Appropriations Committee, Collins has considerable influence over funding for ICE and other agencies. Earlier this year, after ICE officers killed two civilians in Minnesota, Democrats pushed for new restrictions on the agency's operations in exchange for any continued funding. The resulting standoff with Republicans led to a months-long shutdown of DHS, which ended when the GOP pushed through a $70 billion package to refund the agency for 3 years with no new conditions. Collins joined all other Republicans in voting for the legislation. The senator touted her efforts to secure $20 million in the bill for body cameras for federal immigration officers, along with $2 million in de-escalation training. Speaking on Tuesday, Collins blamed Democrats for delaying that funding, suggesting it was a reason why the agents involved in the Maine shooting did not have body cameras. Federal law does not require immigration enforcement to use them. Democrats push for them to be mandated as a condition of ICE funding. Administration officials had pledged to deploy body cameras throughout ICE forces in response to the violence in Minnesota. Collins' Maine colleague, independent Senator Angus King, questioned why the body cameras were not used in Maine yet, given the agency's massive budget. Collins' role as appropriations chair and her eventual support of Trump's overall immigration request has drawn criticism from Democrats vying to face her in November. With Graham Platner's withdrawal last week as Democrats' nominee to take on Collins, the group of Democratic hopefuls competing for the party's nomination at a July 25th convention all quickly seized on Guerrero's killing to galvanize their candidacies and to attack Collins. Three leading contenders, Troy Jackson, Shenna Bellows, and Nirav Shah, appeared in Biddeford on Monday and Tuesday for events and to join demonstrations. All the leading Democratic candidates support abolishing ICE. Shah, who held a press event outside Collins' office in the city, said the Republican senator claimed credit for brokering the de-escalation in January, but that it was nothing of the sort. It was just a shift of tactics to go from the visible to the invisible. Here we are, just a couple of months later, and a Mainer has been murdered, Shah told the Globe. Susan Collins predicates a lot of her case for her reelection on her ability to get things done in Washington. She can pick up the phone and call anyone. If that's the case, why did the supposed de-escalation result in re-escalation? In a statement to the Globe, Collins campaign spokesperson Blake Kernan said, "It's unfortunate that Democrats who are desperate to be appointed to run for the Senate are using a tragedy to further their political aspirations. It's important we improve ICE's performance, and that is why Senator Collins negotiated new protections in the DHS funding process that became law in April," said Kernan, referencing the body cameras and a 17% increase in funding for the Office of a DHS Internal Investigator. "Abolishing ICE would make America less safe," added Kernan, referencing the Democratic candidates' positions. "Anyone calling for abolishing ICE is calling for the agency to cease critical efforts to combat human trafficking, child exploitation, forced labor, and internal drug smuggling." As demonstrations continued around Maine into Tuesday, local officials expected more attention on Collins' role and significant potential impacts on the Senate race. Corey Fellows, chair of the Town Council of Scarborough, which is home to ICE's lone facility in Maine, agreed that the agency's presence in the town and activity around the state has continued to be a major issue since January. Fellow's position is nonpartisan, but he is a Democrat. Even after things were wound down, and Susan Collins took some credit for that, rightly or not, there was this sort of background baseline level activity, Fellow said. There would have been a lot of eyes on this regardless, but given that we are into what most people expect to be a pretty contentious election cycle, that has really heightened the level of vigilance and energy around it. Pamela?
5: Thanks, Karen. Lettuce cited as possible source of parasite illness. Number of U.S. cases is surging. Infections from the diarrhea causing a parasite, Cyclospora, are surging in the United States, with state-level data suggesting that 2026 is already the nation's worst year for reported cases. More than 30 states have reported infections this year, and current data shows the number of infections surpassing the record U.S. mark of about 4,700 set in 2019. The illness is not usually life-threatening and is typically treated with antibiotics. In Michigan, where more than 3,300 cases have been reported, officials say early information points to lettuce or salad greens as a possible culprit. After conducting more than 1,000 interviews with patients, early information has shown lettuce as a common product that regularly comes up during the investigation, said Natasha Bagdasarian, the Michigan Health Department's chief medical executive. Because of that commonality, and because produce has been behind past Cyclospora outbreaks, Michigan officials advise consumers to buy whole heads of lettuce, discard the outer layers, and thoroughly wash what's left. They also suggested people avoid bagged lettuce and pre-mixed salad kits. On Tuesday, the Taco Bell restaurant chain issued a statement saying it had voluntarily and temporarily removed limited ingredients at select restaurants as a precautionary measure. We will continue to closely monitor the situation and follow the guidance of public health authorities. In a call with reporters, federal health officials did not directly say whether they are looking at Taco Bell or any specific food vendor or distributor. FDA certainly is continuing its traceback investigation on multiple produce items, also including locations that are reported by the case patients before they became sick, said Donald Prater, the U.S. Food and Drug Administration's acting deputy commissioner for food, in response. Cyclospora is a microscopic, spherical parasite that commonly causes watery diarrhea with frequent and sometimes explosive bowel movements, according to the U.S. Centers for Disease Control and Prevention. Outbreaks tend to occur most often in late spring and summer. In the past, people have been infected by consuming fruits or vegetables exposed to feces-contaminated irrigation water. The illness, called cyclosporiasis, is less common than foodborne illnesses caused by other germs, including Salmonella and E. coli. Many cases are never linked to a specific source, and for years, few U.S. Cyclospora outbreaks were reported. But the numbers started rising about a decade ago, with a particularly notable spike in 2018 and 2019. Experts say it's likely the Cyclospora cases historically were underreported, in part because some common tests used to check for food poisoning had not been geared to detect Cyclospora. They attribute the increasing trend in cases to climate change and better detection. On Tuesday, CDC officials issued a health alert that said since May 1, the agency is aware of 1,640 food poisoning had not been geared to detect Cyclospora. They attribute the increasing trend in cases to climate change and better detection. On Tuesday, CDC officials issued a health

0: when exposed to the parasite to develop symptoms. It's not clear to what extent people currently are being infected, or whether many of the exposures happened earlier. But Bickerstaff said officials expect case numbers to continue to grow through August. The CDC also posted information about the investigation of an outbreak affecting the four states. The federal alert did not detail how many reports came from each state. But Michigan officials have reported more than 3,300 cases. Officials in Northwest Ohio have seen more than 1,100. New York City officials counted more than 400. In Illinois, reported more than 200. Officials do not think all can be tied to a common source. In Illinois, for example, more than half the people with infections said they had traveled outside the United States, and at least some may have been infected elsewhere. CDC officials did not go into detail about why they currently think cases in Michigan, Ohio, Kentucky, and West Virginia are part of the same outbreak. Karen?
1: Thanks, Pamela. In Westfield, the numbers no longer make sense. Politicians and activists dig in for battle against plan for massive data center. And this is written by Hiawatha Bray of the Globe staff. In 2021, government officials in this western Massachusetts city, which is Westfield, saw nothing to fear and plenty to like in a plan to build a $4 billion data center here. The city council even provided millions of dollars in property tax breaks. It was approved 9-3, and few voters seemed to care. But that was before the outbreak of the wars over data centers, perhaps the biggest public backlash against big tech in the United States has ever seen. Activists throughout the nation warned these giant buildings, crammed with computers, could drain local water supplies, cause a spike in electric rates, and foul the air with exhaust from backup generators. Now, 5 years later, simmering opposition from residents has led local officials to a radical change of heart. Last week, just 5 years after approving the project from ServiceStar Realties, the Westfield City Council voted unanimously for a one-year moratorium on additional data centers. Though this won't prevent the already approved ServiceStar project from going forward, some opponents hope it's the first step to getting its approvals overturned. "I will tie myself to a bulldozer if I have to," said former city councilor Mary Ann Babinski, 83, "if they get ready to put a shovel into the ground." Others, including city councilor Kristen Mello, an analytical chemist and a leading advocate for the moratorium, are open to the idea of a data center, but only if bulletproof safeguards are included in the plan. Mello is mainly worried about any risk to the Barnes Aquifer, the underground pool of fresh water that supplies the region. "For me personally, it is about environmental and public health in the city of Westfield," said Mello. "We need to make conscious decisions about the developments that affect our air and water quality. We cannot keep pretending that our choices do not have consequences." Critics of data centers have mounted a remarkably effective campaign of resistance. According to Data Center Watch, at least 75 such projects worth $130 billion were canceled in the first quarter of 2026 alone, largely due to public pressure. Political leaders are responding, and not just in Westfield. Moratoriums on data center development have also been enacted in Lowell and Holyoke. Everett and Mansfield have set strict limits data center size. In late June, Governor Maura Healey, who 2 years ago avidly supported legislation that exempted ServiceStar from almost all state sales taxes, said all data centers will now have to meet tough new standards to earn the tax breaks. These include limits on air and noise pollution and water consumption, and a guarantee the centers won't cause a spike in local electric rates. West Mass Area Development Corporation, a nonprofit economic development firm hired by ServiceStar, estimated the state tax exemption could save the company up to $30 million a year. Meanwhile, in Washington, legislation filed this year by independent Senator Bernie Sanders of Vermont and Democratic Representative Alexandria Ocasio-Cortez of New York would impose a nationwide moratorium on the building of data centers used by artificial intelligence services like ChatGPT, until companies provide safeguards to protect thousands of workers who might lose their

0: jobs to AI systems. These government actions by themselves won't stop the Service Star project, apart from having the vital city permit. Paul Corey, co-owner of Service Star Realties, said the company's existing plan will satisfy all of the governor's requirements. We appreciate Governor Healey's support for economic development, advanced technology, and jobs, said Corey. And that's exactly what we're going to deliver with the Westfield Data Center campus. Even before AI became a thing, the United States and the world have run on data centers, which power ubiquitous cloud services such as Gmail and YouTube and manage all manner of corporate, academic, and government computer systems. There are thousands of such centers throughout the United States, most of them relatively small. For instance, the Markley Group's controversial data center in Lowell currently requires 40 megawatts of electric power. By contrast, Service Star plans to construct a campus over a 10-year period with 10 separate buildings. Fully built out, the data center would require 274 megawatts of electricity, enough to power all the homes in a mid-sized city. It would be by far the largest data center in New England. But it won't happen overnight. Just setting up the big electric substation needed to power the development will take about 5 years, according to the local municipal-owned utility, Westfield Gas and Electric. And according to Thomas Flaherty, general manager of the utility, the Service Star proposal won't result in higher rates for other customers, as has happened with data centers in Virginia and other states. That's because Service Star will buy its electricity directly from local utility Eversource and route the power through the dedicated substation managed by Westfield Gas and Electric. Everything would be paid for by the developer, Flaherty said, but then owned by us. This could actually result in lower bills for other city residents, he argued, because the utility would still receive a big increase in revenues by delivering that electricity to the data center. And since WG&E is limited by law to a rate of return of no more than 8%, any excess profits must be returned to customers through rate cuts, Flaherty said. Corey also said Service Star plans a closed-loop cooling system that would use far less water than some other plants. The company said it will need at most 10,000 gallons a day for cleaning, restroom facilities, and landscaping, in line with other industrial properties. But opponents point to research suggesting the presence of a large data center can increase average local air temperatures by several degrees, no matter what kind of cooling system is used. That could mean trouble during a summer heat wave. Neighbors of data centers are often angered by the noise and stench of diesel backup generators, which must run at least once a month. Corey said the Westfield Center will run its generators on natural gas, a far cleaner fuel. Flaherty of Westfield Gas and Electric estimates it would cost about $20 million to run a gas pipeline to the data center, with Service Star picking up the tab. Proponents point out the location of the data center is zoned for industrial use, with relatively few homes nearby to be troubled by noise. Still, Mayor McCabe warned Service Star to expect fierce opposition, a view confirmed by some local homeowners. One, Lisa Kozik, had supposed the project had been moribund for so long it was effectively dead, so its resurrection is unwelcome news. I think it's going to be bad for the environment, Kozik said. I think it's going to be bad for the value of our houses. Melissa Glynn, her husband John, and their three daughters live in a single-family house roughly 1,000 feet from the location of the data center. Glynn fears the noise and pollution that such a center might bring. This, in my opinion, would put me over the edge, to feel like this is no longer a residential area that we can live in, she said. And her husband, John, suggested SpaceX chief Elon Musk should follow through on his idea of launching data centers into orbit. Elon says he's going to put them up in space, said John, laughing. So go there. Pamela?
1: Thanks, Karen. Ties to Trump, action on Epstein, likely focus of Blanche hearing. Todd Blanche is heading into a high-stakes test Wednesday in his bid to become Attorney General, with key Republicans still undecided about whether to back his nomination. Blanche will need the support of all GOP lawmakers on the Senate Judiciary Committee in order to advance his nomination to lead the Justice Department, which he has done in an acting capacity since April. Blanche is expected to face scrutiny over issues including the department's investigations into President Trump's foes, a contentious deal to settle Trump's IRS lawsuit, and its handling of the Jeffrey Epstein files when he appears before the committee for his confirmation hearing. Here's a look at key topics likely to dominate the hearing. Blanche came to the public spotlight as a lead attorney defending Trump in his hush money trial in New York. The close relationship they forged then and the unwavering loyalty Blanche has shown to Trump since joining the Justice Department last year is likely to command the spotlight at the hearing. Trump has made clear his desire to use the Justice Department to pursue his political opponents, and Blanche has accelerated investigations into perceived foes of the president since Pam Bondi was fired after failing to deliver criminal cases against Trump's political enemies. Blanche has strongly rejected accusations that the administration has weaponized the department for political purposes, saying in an ABC interview in February that there's not a whiff of political partisanship in what we're doing. Blanche's past comments surrounding the attack on the U.S. Capitol on January 6, 2021, could face renewed scrutiny. Blanche has said he was not consulted on Trump's sweeping clemency grant for some 1,500 people charged in the riot, including people convicted of attacking police. Pressed on the matter during his confirmation hearing for Deputy Attorney General last year, Blanche said that people who commit violence against law enforcement should be prosecuted to the fullest extent of the law. But in front of a crowd at the Conservative Political Action Conference in May, Blanche touted the January 6 pardon as an accomplishment for the Fed administration, saying to cheers in the audience that by 5 p.m. on January 20th, every one of them was either pardoned or had their sentence commuted. With the death of South Carolina Senator Lindsey Graham, who was a member of the Senate Judiciary Committee, there are 11 Republicans and 10 Democrats on the panel. If even one Republican on the committee votes against Blanche, it could scuttle his nomination. Arguably, the rockiest stretch of Blanche's tenure atop the Justice Department has been the $1.776 billion fund meant to compensate allies of the president who feel mistreated by the criminal justice system. Blanche was the public face of the initiative, which emerged from a settlement of Trump's $10 billion lawsuit against the Internal Revenue Service over the leak of his tax returns. The fund faced instant bipartisan congressional backlash, exemplified by a tense, closed-door meeting at which shouting Republicans confronted Blanche over the planned payouts. Weeks later, he revealed on behalf of the administration that the idea had been scrapped, saying at a hearing, "We're not moving forward with the fund, period." Blanche was Deputy Attorney General when the Justice Department in the summer of 2025 found itself besieged by a crisis over its handling of the Jeffrey Epstein files. A year later, questions remain, despite the department's release last January of what it said were more than 3 million pages of records from a sex trafficking investigation of the late financier. Blanche will unquestionably be grilled about the case, especially after Bondi told lawmakers behind closed doors after her ouster as Attorney General that Blanche was the department's point person on the release of the Epstein documents. Karen?
0: Thanks, Pamela. Also in today's News of the Nation, this comes from the Political Notebook. Carol has received her $5.6 million payment from Trump for a case. And Dateline Washington, President Trump has paid writer E. Jean Carroll $5.6 million he owed her after a jury found him liable for sexually abusing her in a New York City department store in the 1990s and then defaming her, federal court records show. The money, which had been held in escrow while Trump appealed the jury's 2023 award, was dispersed to Carroll last week, according to a note added Tuesday to the online court docket in the case. The payment came after the U.S. Supreme Court declined the president's latest attempt to appeal the verdict, which prompted the judge overseeing the case to order that the money be released to Carroll. Carroll's lawyer, Roberta Kaplan, said in a statement that she and her client were pleased to report that she has received the damages payment the jury awarded her as a result of that verdict. The White House press office referred a request for comment to Trump's personal lawyers. Erin Harrison, a spokesperson for the legal team representing Trump in the matter, said in a statement that The American people stand with President Trump as they demand an immediate end to all of the witch hunts, including the Democrat-funded travesty of the Carroll hoaxes. The judgment against Trump stemmed from a lawsuit filed in federal court in New York City, in which Carroll, 82, accused the president of sexual abuse and of defaming her by calling the accusation a hoax and a lie on social media. In a unanimous verdict, the jury in the case awarded her $5 million. With interest, the sum had grown to $5.625 million as of last week. And that story is from the New York Times. Trump will speak on voting in primetime address. President Trump will deliver a primetime address this week that he says will include a focus on elections, suggesting he could revisit long-debunked conspiracy theories about his 2020 defeat to Democrat Joe Biden. The speech comes as he's escalated calls for Republicans to pass tighter federal voting rules for November's midterm elections. The Republican president has been guarded about what he plans to say in the 9 p.m. Thursday speech, scheduled as he confronts a collapsing deal to end the war with Iran. He also faces numerous domestic issues, including recent deadly shootings by Immigration and Customs Enforcement officers. Asked for a preview of the speech on Tuesday, Trump offered scant detail, but said he has really big news. "It doesn't get bigger, because without free and fair elections, you don't have a country," Trump said in the Oval Office. He refused to go further, saying he wanted to save it for the moment, though he also hinted he would be talking about a hodgepodge of issues, and that's from the Associated Press. Bill introduced to avert Social Security shortfall. With Social Security's looming insolvency date roughly 6 years away, a bipartisan group of lawmakers introduced a proposal Tuesday to grapple with one of the most consequential financial challenges facing the federal government. The Protecting Retirement Opportunities and Maintaining Income Security for Everyone, or PROMISE Act, comes on the heels of the latest Social Security Board of Trustees annual report, which found that Social Security's retirement trust fund is projected to face a funding shortfall in 2032, a year earlier than last year's projections. Even with it being clear for years that Social Security was running out of money, Congress has been loath to act. Making changes to the program and potentially cutting benefits has long been politically unpopular, and lawmakers have repeatedly kicked Social Security and Medicare's troubling math to the next generation. The longer Congress waits, the more difficult it will be to address the program's financial shortfall, Senator Dick Durbin, Democrat of Illinois, one of the bill's authors, said in a statement. "We were elected to solve problems. We owe it to our kids and grandkids to protect and strengthen this critical program." Durbin, who is retiring, is joining with Democratic Senator Tim Kaine of Virginia, Independent Senator Angus King of Maine, and outgoing Republican senators Bill Cassidy of Louisiana, John Cornyn of Texas, and Tom Tillis of North Carolina in backing the Social Security legislation, which calls for an independent bipartisan advisory committee that would make recommendations to Congress. The bill is designed to force Congress to confront Social Security's long-term financing problem by guaranteeing that lawmakers vote on a solvency plan. It culminates in an up or down vote on a plan that restores Social Security solvency for at least half a century. Committees, however, have been here before. That happened as recently as 2024, when House lawmakers undertook an effort with the backing of several in GOP leadership to form a federal debt commission that would include tackling the solvency of Social Security and Medicare. The effort collapsed when Americans for Tax Reform, led by its president, Grover Norquist, aggressively lobbied against it. And that's from the Associated Press. Trump touts tremendous chemistry with Iraqi leader. President Trump gave Iraq's new prime minister an effusive welcome at the White House Tuesday, promoting the tremendous chemistry between him and a fellow wealthy businessman who arrived at the seat of government power without any prior political experience. Ali al-Zaidi emerged as a consensus candidate in Iraq after months of deadlock over the premiership following last year's parliamentary elections. Trump endorsed al-Zaidi for the job after he threatened to cut off U.S. support for Iraq if another candidate became the country's next prime minister. Speaking through an interpreter, al-Zaidi said that he was conveying his greetings from the oldest civilization in the world, and that the focus of his U.S. visit would be to announce an economic partnership between the two countries. Pamela?
1: Moving to the metro section, a smoky haze gives skies an eerie tint. A swath of Canadian wildfire blocked out much of the sun in the Boston area Tuesday, giving the sky a hazy, yellowish-brown tint and absorbing the peak heating of the day. The haze was enough to hold temperatures about 5 to 10 degrees cooler than what was forecast. Boston hit a high of 90 versus a forecast 97 degrees. The skies gave the setting sun an ominous look, a lone, fiery red disk lowering in a smoky haze. The atmosphere is complex, and this smoke from an explosion of wildfires in Canada and Minnesota arrived earlier than expected. Think about it. The wildfires create their own localized areas of rising hot air, and when that smoke reaches the jet stream, that plume travels very quickly downstream along a path right over New England. Tuesday's veil of smoke harkens back to past wildfires that sent plumes of smoke drifting far and wide, most recently in early August 2025, when air quality worsened substantially in New England. This isn't an entirely new phenomenon. In 1950, massive wildfires in Alberta, Canada, turned the skies in Boston dark enough to force Fenway Park to turn out stadium lights during a midday game, the Boston Globe reported at the time. Climate change has dramatically escalated the frequency and intensity of wildfires in recent years, however. More than 800 fires are currently burning across Canada, according to the Canadian Wildfire Information System. In Minnesota, wildfires prompted the Forest Service on Tuesday to temporarily close access to the Boundary Waters Canoe Area Wilderness, a renowned destination for canoeing and camping. Boston's air quality index was at a moderate level Tuesday, is expected to be moderate again on Wednesday. Strong to severe thunderstorms started pushing into northern New England, particularly New Hampshire and Maine, Tuesday afternoon, and were expected to remain potent into the night, with the potential to produce damaging winds, hail, and even an isolated tornado. The region is expected to see another hot day on Wednesday, but the wildfire smoke may again keep temperatures a nudge cooler. The day's highs will depend on how much near-surface smoke is still lingering during the early afternoon hours. We'll likely see hazy skies again in the morning, with some of the heavier smoke over portions of southern New England, including Boston. So expect a bit more of that hazy tint to the sky as you go about your day, with scattered air quality alerts across the area. At the same time, a front will slide south through southern New England during the day, triggering scattered showers, though precipitation should be pretty light. Boston may get caught in a brief passing shower, but mostly while we're at work. It might be good to pack the umbrella just in case this front slows enough for a shower to linger about during the commute home. Pinpointing Wednesday's high is a bit tricky, with the haze thickness and timing of any passing showers, but we will likely wind up somewhere between 88 and 95 degrees across Greater Boston. Below is what you can expect for peak highs during the afternoon, but some of these highs may fall a bit short. The good news is the humidity. One good thing about Wednesday is that we're going to see a difference in the dew points during the day. Muggy conditions in the morning will give way to a more comfortable afternoon and evening as dew points drop as much as 15 degrees from sunrise to sunset. But before the drier air behind the cold front settles in, we'll still need to exercise caution while we're outdoors. Heat stress will remain high for most of the day. The other thing you'll notice, the wind. It's going to be a bit breezy out there as the front passes, with winds of 10 to 20 miles per hour at times across Greater Boston and southern New England region. Karen?
0: Thanks, Pamela. Also from today's Metro section, prosecutors probe overdose deaths of three. And this is written by Sean Cotter of the Globe staff. Three times in as many years, authorities said, Rainier's Pena ended up with a woman's corpse. First, prosecutors say it was the body of his girlfriend left neatly tucked under a blanket in her bed. dead of an overdose in 2018. Then, in January 2020, according to court documents, a woman he'd brought home was left outside the door of his apartment, the victim of another overdose. Less than 2 weeks after that, he put the corpse of a different woman, 38-year-old Alani Matos, into a garbage bag and dumped her in a Hyde Park swamp. He tossed her away like she was trash, Matos' sister, Maria Paola Avalo, told the judge at a sentencing hearing last month. At that hearing, Matos' family members and even the presiding judge spoke in terms of life and death. A woman is dead, and her family knows whom they blame. But Pena has never been charged with causing any death. Years after each of these women died, authorities say their cases remain open. Pena was charged solely with improperly disposing of Matos' body. It's always the family that's left behind, that's left to suffer and to remember and have broken hearts, Suffolk Superior Court Judge Mary Ames said before sentencing Pena earlier in the case of the disposal of Matos' body. The swirl of tragedy with Pena at its center highlights the difficulties in prosecuting those who are accused of using drugs to prey on others. At the hearing, three of Matos' family members gave victim impact stories through tears. The damage he's inflicted on my family would not be paid even with his own life, Matos' mother, Mancy Matos, told the court through a Spanish translator. She called him un monstruo, a monster, and said, I hope that the punishment that he gets falls heavy on his person. To be sure, Pena, 47, has been charged with and convicted of serious crimes. At the June 11th hearing, he was sentenced to 3 years in prison after pleading guilty to illegal disposal of Matos' body. That came a month after he was sentenced to at least 17 years in prison for the rapes of two additional women, one who authorities have been unable to locate and another who nearly died twice of drug overdoses. Some states have criminal charges specifically for providing someone drugs that led to their death, but Massachusetts is not among them. Typically, these laws were enacted in the past two decades during the height of the opioid epidemic, as prosecutors and lawmakers attempted to target people who were devastating lives through aggressive dealing or drug spiking. These statutes sometimes prove controversial. Some have been used against addicts who gave drugs to other addicts, but weren't necessarily drug dealers seeking a profit. Some recovery advocates said that it made people less likely to seek help when someone was overdosing. At times in Massachusetts, prosecutors have used the state's involuntary manslaughter charge to target dealing that resulted in death. But in 2019, the Supreme Judicial Court overturned the conviction of a man accused of giving drugs to a friend who later overdosed and died in 2013. In the ruling, the High Court laid out guidelines of how this type of charge must be proven. We conclude that the mere possibility that the transfer of heroin will result in an overdose does not suffice to meet the standard of wanton or reckless conduct under our law, wrote Ralph Gantz, then Chief Justice of the Supreme Judicial Court. He wrote that prosecutors must show the defendant knew or should have known that his or her conduct created a high degree of likelihood of substantial harm, such as an overdose or death. In June, prosecutors on Cape Cod announced manslaughter charges in the deaths of two men who had overdosed. Cape and Islands District Attorney Robert J. Galibois said in a statement that fatal overdose cases are among the most difficult cases for law enforcement, but the new charges are important in an effort to combat the overdose crisis and provide some solace to the victims' loved ones. In the death of Matos, the Suffolk DA's office declined to comment directly on what charges were not brought against Pena, but prosecutors had written in court papers that Pena has a clear pattern of intentional or reckless conduct and a lack of accident. Chris Dearborn, a defense attorney and a professor at Suffolk Law School, noted the difficulties involved when charging people for giving drugs to others who willingly took them. But he said, three deaths raises a question. That is an extraordinary coincidence and leads me to believe there's a little bit of fire to that smoke, he said. In the first death, in October 2018, the children of a woman Pena was dating hadn't been able to reach her all day, according to court documents. When Pena returned home hours later and opened the door, they found the woman was lying on top of the comforter. Her children tried to wake her by jumping on the bed, but couldn't, prosecutors wrote. On January 14, 2020, a woman died of an overdose in the back stairs of an apartment building on Blue Hill Avenue. Video viewed by police showed her with Pena before she died, so they interviewed him. He told them she'd simply come up to use his bathroom, though prosecutors say he later said he invited her up for sex. 2 weeks later, on January 26, 2020, family members of Matos, the 38-year-old woman eventually found dead in a swamp, called 911 because they hadn't been able to reach her. Police began a missing persons investigation and, over the next month and a half, sketched out her final hours through cell phone records and surveillance video. Pamela?
1: And from obituaries, Pat Oliphant, 90, political cartoonist who skewered the powerful. Pat Oliphant, the dean of political cartoonist who drew and sometimes eviscerated a rose gallery of presidents, pedophile priests, warmongers, and other editorial page villains for American newspaper and online readers for half a century, died on Monday in Santa Fe. He was 90. His son, Grant Oliphant, said he had died at home of age-related health issues. With an impious eye for wickedness in high places and a deft left hand for pen and ink drawings, the Australian-born Mr. Oliphant moved to the United States as a young man, quickly won a Pulitzer Prize, which he disdained, and became one of the nation's best-known political cartoonists, syndicated in as many as 500 American and foreign newspapers. He was showered with awards, and his work was featured in magazines and galleries and collected in books and museums. A largely self-taught artist who also created bronze sculptures and painted in oils, Mr. Oliphant skewered powerful public officials and religious institutions with such boldness and acid wit that a Washington Post critic once said, if Pat Oliphant couldn't draw, he'd be an assassin. In 1990, a profile in the New York Times Magazine called him the most influential editorial cartoonist now working. He's irreverent in his blunt, spare style, sometimes likened to that of Honoré Daumier, a 19th century French caricaturist, was often imitated by other cartoonists. But he was also vilified by religious and civil rights groups for cartoons that his critics said not only crossed the lines of good taste, but unfairly damaged the reputations of people and institutions, and that, at their worst, were racist. Before Mr. Oliphant established himself as the nation's most dominant political cartoonist, his predecessors largely resorted to labels, and their tone was one of righteous indignation. What Mr. Oliphant did was to unsheathe the most powerful weapon in the cartoonist's arsenal, ridicule, and slip it into his victims like silent knife thrust. He drew FBI Chief J. Edgar Hoover in fishnet stockings and Vice President Dan Quayle in a baby carriage. During peacetime military buildups, he cast piggy generals gorging at a public trough. During the Vietnam War, his Statue of Liberty looked heavenward, ignoring a crowd of Asian faces, and said, send me your tired and huddled masses, your generals, your wealthy classes, your crooks and pimps and bar girls, yearning to breathe free. His gallows humor hanged 10 presidents. A sampler, Nixon as a thug with a smoking gun, Gerald Ford with a bandage on his head, a prissy George H.W. Bush with a woman's purse, Jimmy Carter's White House lawn strewn with truck tires, an old car and an outhouse, Ronald Reagan with a cork in his ear, deaf to the suffering masses, Barack Obama as a stone Easter Island monolith surrounded and worshipped by tiny voters. A 2002 Mr. Oliphant classic depicted a mob of lecherous priests pouring out of St. Pedophile's Catholic Church in pursuit of terrified fleeing children. The caption says, celebration of spring at St. Pedophile's, the annual running of the altar boys. An older couple looks on. The husband says, if I was the Pope, I'd marry a few of them off. Two tiny penguins, a device regularly deployed by Mr. Oliphant, also observe the chase. I'll go tell the bishop, one says. The bishop has first dibs, the second explains. The Catholic League called Mr. Oliphant one of the most viciously anti-Catholic editorial cartoonists ever to disgrace the pages of American newspapers. The New York Times, the Washington Post, and other papers declined to run the priest pedophilia cartoon on the web or in print. The Troy, New York Record, apologized for publishing a drawing on its editorial page. After Israel's 2008 offensive against Hamas, Mr. Oliphant drew a headless, jackbooted figure goose-stepping over a small woman holding a baby named Gaza. The Simon Wiesenthal Center said Mr. Oliphant had mimicked Nazi propaganda techniques to demonize Israel. Earlier complaints by the Asian American Journalists Association and the American Arab Anti-Discrimination Committee had characterized his ethnic caricatures as racist. Mr. Oliphant, who called himself a grudging liberal, insisted that his cartoons did not favor liberal or conservatives and that he harbored no particular political, ethnic, racial, or gender biases. But he was rebuked often by Democrats as well as Republicans, by gay and lesbian groups, and by others offended by political slants that appear to have actively courted controversy. Two legal principles made libel suits against him impractical. As expressions of opinion, his cartoons were protected by constitutional free speech guarantees, and his targets, as public figures and not private citizens, were held to a far higher standard of proof. Indeed, Mr. Oliphant's sharpest blades were always reserved for politicians. "I start with the premise that there's not a good one in the bunch," he told the Times in 1975. "They're all guilty until proven innocent." Patrick Bruce Oliphant was born July 24, 1935, in Adelaide, Australia, to Donald and Grace Price Oliphant, who lived in Hill Country an hour north of the city. His brother John was 12 years younger. His father was a draftsman for Australia's Ministry of Lands. Patrick grew up in a three-room cabin with no electricity or running water in a desert of snakes and scorpions. He attended a one-room schoolhouse and hated formal education. But he liked to draw, and his father took him to art galleries in Adelaide. He attended Unley High School there, graduating in 1952. Beside his vertical cartoon signature, with an eye dotted by an inkblot, his trademark device was a tiny, stylized penguin, or piggy, an alter ego called Punk, whose astringent last words from the edge sometimes contradicted the thrust of Mr. Oliphant's opinion, softening the blow of his attack. By 1966, his cartoons were being circulated internationally by the Los Angeles Times Syndicate. His reputation grew rapidly, and in 1967 he won his Pulitzer for a cartoon portraying North Vietnam's revolutionary leader Ho Chi Minh carrying a dead soldier. The caption read, "They won't get us to the conference table, will they?" As Mr. Oliphant later told it, the cartoon he submitted for the prize was, intentionally, one of the weakest he had published in 1966. It was kind of a test. When it won, he criticized the Pulitzer Board for choosing it on the basis of its America-boosting point of view rather than the quality of his work. Thereafter, he scorned the Pulitzers and became a regular critic of the board's election processes. Mr. Oliphant moved to the Washington Star in 1975 and thrived in the political circus of the nation's capital. In 1958, he married Hendrika de Vries, a Dutch-born swimming champion. They had a son, Grant, and two daughters, Laura and Suzanne, before divorcing. His marriage to Marianne Kuhn in 1983 also ended in divorce. In 1996, he married Susan C. Conway, a Washington gallery owner who was a business manager. She had two children, Pauline and Daniel Conway, by her previous marriage. She died in December 2025. Survivors include three children, Grant, Laura, and Suzanne Oliphant, two stepchildren, Pauline and Daniel Conway, his brother John, four grandchildren, and two great-grandchildren.
0: Thanks, Pamela. And from today's business section, experimental Alzheimer's drug shows promise. An experimental drug might help slow early Alzheimer's disease in a markedly different way than today's treatments by lowering levels of a brain protein called tau, researchers reported Tuesday. Tau is one part of a toxic duo fueling Alzheimer's, but prior attempts to develop drugs that can target the protein have failed. Two Alzheimer's drugs, lecanemab and donanemab, try to clear buildup of the better-known amyloid protein and can modestly slow cognitive decline. The new findings suggest Biogen's diranersen did more than lower tau levels. The study of about 400 people found signs that it also slowed cognitive decline, in one small subset enough to be comparable to amyloid therapy, according to results presented at the Alzheimer's Association International Conference in London. Cambridge-based Biogen is planning a larger study to try to prove the drug's benefit. This is really quite promising if it were to hold up in that next step testing, said Jessica Langbaum of the Banner Alzheimer's Institute in Phoenix, who wasn't involved with Biogen's study. And I'm afraid that's all the time we have left for today's reading of the Boston Globe. This is Karen.
1: And Pamela.
0: Thanking every one of you for joining us today.

0: These are the death notices for Wednesday, July 15th of Arlington, Kenneth Gordon Skinner, of Attleboro, Marion S. Bunny Doyle, of Avon, Teresa Terry Andruski-Chutkowski, of Bedford, Kenneth Gordon Skinner, Hilda Marie Bender Swartz, of Boston, Jamie Lee Cholaki, Georgia Jenks Cunningham, Deborah Bradley Ruder, Roseanne Woodworth, of Brookline, Marion S. 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Clark, of Woburn, Teresa Terry Andruski-Chutkowski. This does conclude the death notices for Wednesday, July 15th.
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3: Let's continue our newspaper coverage on the Talking Information Center for today, Wednesday, the 15th of July, 2026. And we say hello with the Boston Herald to Ed.
4: Thank you, John, and good morning, all. In the sky, wildfire smoke colors skies. The haze over Massachusetts drifted in from Canada. More expected today. By Grace Zilkovich. Wildfire smoke blew down from Canada over Boston on Tuesday, turning skies yellow and brown as it blocked the sun and tempered the rising heat through the day. And there's more on the way Wednesday. We're seeing pretty extensive wildfire smoke pretty high up today, coming from wildfires burning in Canada out towards western Ontario. National Weather Service meteorologist Candace Herentzian said Tuesday, it's just basically coming through with how the flow is impacting the region. National Weather Service forecasters canceled the heat advisory for the Boston area and much of the region through Wednesday, keeping it in place for parts of southeastern Massachusetts, northern Connecticut, and most of Rhode Island, as the smoke coverage limited temperatures. The high temperature reached 90 degrees in Boston on Tuesday, Herentzian said, down from heat indexes that forecasts originally had said could reach over 100 degrees. In any breaks between, like some thinning smoke, temperatures have been able to climb up a little bit more, said Herentzian, but they haven't been able to get really to the magnitude we were expecting. Over 800 wildfires were burning in Canada on Tuesday, according to the Canadian Wildland Fire Information System, with 97 listed out of control and a large grouping around southwestern Ontario leading down to the Minnesota border. National Weather Service maps of the air movement showed the wildfire smoke reaching all the way down to New York City. Despite the smoke, the U.S. Air Quality Index rated air quality around Boston moderate on Tuesday, with sensors reporting stable conditions as of the late afternoon around downtown. The index recommended unusually sensitive people consider reducing outdoor activity and go inside to cleaner air if you have symptoms. However, the New Hampshire Department of Environmental Services declared a smoke advisory in the state through Wednesday evening, warning the smoke pollution is expected to reach levels that could cause a hazy appearance in the sky. Odors and respiratory health effects are unusually sensitive individuals. NHDES officials advised anyone who is unusually sensitive to air pollution to take precautions and protect their health by limiting prolonged or heavy exertion, especially outdoors, the department said, noting symptoms include chest pain, palpitations, shortness of breath, and difficulty breathing, and may affect those with asthma and other existing lung diseases. Even healthy individuals may experience mild health effects and should consider limiting strenuous or prolonged activities. Conditions are expected to improve Thursday, the department stated, but there is potential for some high particle pollution to persist for the rest of the week. Another plume of wildfire smoke is likely to shift southward into the region in larger concentrations Wednesday. National Weather Service stated the current is likely to again limit temperatures and bring hazy skies and a hint of smoky smell in the air. From the World Cup, Maine volunteer named unsung hero. England star Jude Bellingham recognizes anti-doping chaperone. By Lance Reynolds. England's Jude Bellingham has been among the World Cup's brightest stars, but a volunteer at Boston Stadium has caught his eye, triggering special recognition as one of the tournament's few unsung heroes. Amid his nation's run to Wednesday's semifinal against Argentina, Bellingham met Gary Newell of Cape Elizabeth, Maine, in the high-stakes, strictly controlled anti-doping room where a group stage scoreless draw after a group stage scoreless draw with Ghana. The brief interaction led to a special message of thanks from Bellingham for the spark Newell brought to the tournament as a volunteer. "I've heard you've given your whole life to football," Bellingham said in a video message to Newell, "and I just wanted to say thank you for everything you've done for those kids you've helped and given them the opportunity to get to the stage like me." Bellingham, the tournament's top-scoring midfielder with 6 goals and 1 assist in 6 matches, has dominated in England's World Cup run, including consecutive braces in the knockout stages against Mexico and Norway. Newell, a longtime volunteer soccer coach in his small Maine community, helped in FIFA's anti-doping program throughout the 7 matches at Boston Stadium. There, he linked with Bellingham as a chaperone, accompanying the star player following a sample collection. A recipient of a rare Unsung Hero Award from FIFA, Newell said the recognition from Bellingham overwhelmed him with emotion. "Immense," Newell said in a video after he received the award. "Not only is Jude one of the best players in the world, but he's also one of the best human beings. I'm thankful that I got to witness that firsthand, seeing him as a professional on the pitch as well as off of it." Newell's message to Bellingham is simple: go England. For Newell, this wasn't just a tournament gig, it was the culmination of a life dedicated to soccer. He founded his own community club in Maine, naming it Three Lions Soccer, after the national team he's cheered for his entire life. Even among the ranks of 50,000 World Cup volunteers, Newell stood out not just for his efficiency in the anti-doping unit, but for the morale he boosted by famously surprising fellow volunteers with Maine lobster rolls before every shift. Newell's volunteer service turned into a special reunion with a former player he coached in high school, Kevin Clark, who worked as a FIFA venue operations director at Boston Stadium. "He pushes you to the limit every time," Clark said in a video. Newell described volunteering as very difficult to put into words. "If you can gather up a gamut of emotions, whether it's grace, seeing people volunteering and being selfless and being a part of something, the happiness, the joy that we have volunteering, there is not just one simple thing I could say about the experience." Watch parties to continue through Sunday by Grace Okovich. Bostonians and visitors can still join in on the community FIFA spirit with the last few free public watch parties to be hosted for the semifinal, third place, and final World Cup matches, the city announced. The final watch parties will all be hosted at City Hall Plaza and open to the public for free from through Sunday. The events include the semifinal match between Argentina and England at 3 p.m. on Wednesday, the third place match at 5 p.m. on Saturday, and the final match at 3 p.m. on Sunday. This summer, Boston has become America's best ambassador as a beautiful, welcoming, family-friendly city that is home for everyone, said Mayor Michelle Wu. "As we enter the final stages of the FIFA World Cup, We are thrilled to collaborate with partners to keep the celebrations going and make the most of this opportunity for our residents, businesses, and all the visitors still enjoying summer in Boston. The mayor thanked the organization, State Street, which helped organize the events. Big Night Entertainment Group and the Bowery Presents also partnered on previous watch parties. Boston has so far hosted 11 World Cup watch parties this summer at locations including the Boston Common, Big Night Live, and MGM Music Hall, in addition to the fan fests hosted at City Hall Plaza for local games. Most information on the list of free World Cup watch parties taking place across Boston can be found at boston.gov watch parties. More information on Boston's summer programming, including businesses showing the matches, at boston.gov/summer. River tests safe after sewer break. By Grace Zokovich. All sites tested along the Merrimack River have begun reporting safe levels of fecal bacteria after the massive sewage break in Haverhill over 2 weeks ago. Beaches across the North Shore fully reopened to swimming over the weekend, and some lawmakers are now seeking funding for long-term fixes. As of Sunday, July 12th, over 10 days after the temporary fix of Haverhill's sewer main break, bacteria levels in the Merrimack River downstream of the repair appear to be back within normal ranges. Data delayed 24-plus hours due to lab incubation time. The Merrimack River Watershed Council reported Tuesday. Seven sites along the Merrimack River began to be tested for fecal bacteria levels following two breaks discovered in Haverhill's sewer main on June 26, which then dumped 7 to 10 million gallons of sewage into the river a day for about 5 days. Haverhill finished installing an initial temporary bypass line to stop the flow on July 1. Sunday's results are the first time all sites along the Merrimack River tested safe, the MRWC said. With West Newbury and the mouth of the river taking the longest to begin to register safe readings. Ocean-facing beaches began to reopen following the halting of the sewage flow weeks prior, and the final beach closure in Newburyport lifted Saturday. All the beaches closed to swimming following the break were reopened as of Tuesday, according to Massachusetts Beach Water Quality Dashboard. Shellfish harvesting areas closed after the sewer break in Newbury, Raleigh, Ipswich, Essex, Gloucester, and Rockport were also testing safe and reopened on July 9. The earliest date allowed one week after the sewage overflow was halted, though some remained closed after the emergency lifted due to routine rainfall closures. Other shellfish harvesting areas around Salisbury Beach, the Merrimack River, and Plum Island remain closed as officials continue to test the area for bacteria levels. The MRWC said Tuesday that the test results for the sites, which lead from Haverhill to where the river meets the ocean, are always over 24 hours old bacteria levels. The MRWC said Tuesday that the test results for the sites, which lead from Haverhill to where the

scheduled to begin in the fall to examine sources of the unexplained bacteria readings from 2025. The city of Haverhill said they are now in the midst of investigating the cause of the break and beginning long-term repairs in their latest update last week. Several congressional representatives also sought federal assistance in addressing Haverhill's sewer issues Tuesday. Representative Seth Moulton and Lori Trahan said they requested additional federal support from U.S. EPA Administrator Lee Zeldin to assist the response to the ongoing situation in Haverhill, stating local governments cannot shoulder the costs of long-term infrastructure modernization without stronger, more reliable federal partnership. The representatives also warned the EPA against a 2027 budget proposal to cut federal water infrastructure funding by roughly 90%, slashing the Clean Water State Revolving Fund from approximately $2.5 billion to just $155 million. Moulton heralded an amendment he offered to the Water Resource Development Act in the House, raising the ceiling on federal support for the Haverhill sewer system by $10 million to a total of $50 million. Senators Ed Markey and Elizabeth Warren and Representative Lori Trahan also introduced a Water Emergency and Technical Assistance Act to amend the Safe Drinking Water Act and the Federal Water Pollution Control Act on Tuesday, citing the crisis in Haverhill. The bill would authorize technical and financial support in emergency situations like Haverhill's breaks and grants for clean water and drinking water infrastructure. Trahan said, unlike the aftermath in Haverhill, the bill puts real federal money on the table the moment an emergency like this hits, so no community has to face it alone. Water system emergencies spell disaster for their communities. They're expensive, bad for business, and dangerous to public health, Markey and Warren said in a statement. Our communities deserve clean water and quick access to support in response to emergency situations that put their health and economies in danger.

from business and the economy. Inflation cools in June. Washington. U.S. inflation cooled last month as the cost of gas, clothes, and used cars fell, providing some relief to consumers, while underlying price pressures also slowed more than expected. Consumer prices dropped 0.4% from May to June, the largest monthly drop in 4 years. The Labor Department said Tuesday, after rising 0.5% in the previous month. On a yearly basis, inflation declined to 3.5%, down from a year-over-year gain of 4.2% in May, and lower than many economists expected. Excluding the food and energy categories, core prices were unchanged from May to June, a positive sign that underlying inflation is declining. On a yearly basis, core prices rose just 2.6%, down from 2.9% the previous month. Core inflation remains above the Federal Reserve's target of 2%. The core figures suggest that the gas price spike from the Iran war, while it pushed up airfares and some other costs, hasn't so far led to broad-based sustained inflation, economists said. This reading is very much in the camp that the inflation we've had this year is transitory, said Michael Metcalf, head of macro strategy at State Street Markets. Yes, gas prices went up, but nothing else did, more or less. Yet oil prices rose for a second day Tuesday as the United States renewed attacks on Iran and President Donald Trump announced a new blockade in the Strait.

Strait of Hormuz, a key shipping route for one-fifth of the world's oil. The increase threatens to undo at least some of the progress that occurred last month. And many Americans have soured on the economy after 5 years of elevated inflation, posing a risk to Trump and Republicans in the upcoming midterm elections. For his part, Trump on Tuesday blamed his predecessor, Democrat Joe Biden, for the rate of inflation having spiked to a three-year high just last month. "It's not my fault," he said. "We're putting it to sleep. Inflation is way down. Remember that for the midterms," he added. Yet inflation has risen since Trump's inauguration last year to 3.5% from 3% in January 2025. It jumped even further after the Iran war began February 28th, when it was just 2.4%. Tuesday's report likely reduces pressure on the Fed to boost its short-term interest rate to combat inflation. Last month, Fed officials left their key rate unchanged at about 3.6%. Today's report gave some breathing room for the Federal Reserve in deciding whether and when to raise interest rates. Kathy Bosjancic, chief economist at Nationwide Financial, said. Fed Chair Kevin Warsh, in written testimony to the House Financial Services Committee, said Tuesday that the Fed has no tolerance for high inflation, which he pledged would become a thing of the past. Yet he provided no hints about what steps the Fed may take in coming months. The inflation fighters at the Fed remain sharply divided over next steps, according to minutes of their June 16th to the 17th meeting. About half of the policymakers support raising interest rates by the end of the year to cool borrowing, spending, and price increases. Another half are willing to wait for signs that inflation may resume falling as gas prices decline, though the minutes predated the recent flare-up of violence in the Middle East. Despite the positive reading on June, the situation in Middle East continues to change hour to hour. On Tuesday, the price for a barrel of Brent crude oil, the international standard, climbed 4.6% to $87.13, after the United States and Iran each said the Strait of Hormuz is under its control. Gas prices have also risen about 6 cents a gallon in the past week to a nationwide average of $3.86 a gallon. Today's number is a very good reading, but so much is going to depend on what happens in the Middle East, Bosjancic said. From Congress, bipartisan group introduces Social Security legislation. By Fatima Hossein and Kevin Fracking, Washington. With Social Security looming insolvency date roughly 6 years away, a bipartisan group of lawmakers introduced a proposal Tuesday to grapple with one of the most consequential financial challenges facing the federal government. The Protecting Retirement Opportunities and Maintaining Income Security for Everyone, or PROMISE Act, coming on the heels of the latest Social Security Board of Trustees annual report, which found that Social Security's retirement trust fund is projected to face a funding shortfall in 2032, a year earlier than last year's projections. Even with it being clear for years that Social Security was running out of money, Congress has been loath to act, making changes to the program and potentially cutting benefits has long been politically unpopular, and lawmakers have repeatedly kicked Social Security and Medicare's troubling math to the next generation. The longer Congress waits, the more difficult it will be to address the program's financial shortfall,
Senator Dick Durbin, Democrat from Illinois, one of the bill's authors, said in a statement, "We were elected to solve problems. We owe it to our kids and grandkids to protect and strengthen this critical program." Durbin, who is retiring, is joining with Democratic Senator Tim Kaine of Virginia, Independent Senator Angus King of Maine, and outgoing Republican Senators Bill Cassidy of Louisiana, John Cornyn of Texas, and Tom Tillis of North Carolina, in backing the Social Security legislation, which calls for an independent, bipartisan advisory committee that would make recommendations to Congress. Senator Chris Coons, Democrat from Delaware, and Alan Armstrong, Republican from Oklahoma, signed on to the bill right before its introduction. The bill is designed to force Congress to confront Social Security's long-term financing problem by guaranteeing that lawmakers vote on a solvency plan. It culminates in an up or down vote on a plan that restores Social Security solvency for at least half a century. Committees, however, have been here before. That's happened as recently as 2024, when House lawmakers undertook an effort with the backing of several in GOP leadership to form a federal debt commission that would include tackling the solvency of Social Security and Medicare. The effort collapsed when Americans for Tax Reform, led by its president, Grover Norquist, aggressively lobbied against it. Social Security's looming funding shortfall is mainly the result of lower projected birth rates, reduced immigration, and reduced trust fund revenue due to the costs of Republicans' massive tax and spending bill that President Donald Trump signed into law last summer, according to the Board of Trustees report. From natural history, mystery bidder buys T-Rex named Gus for record $50 million. By Philip Marcello. New York, a Tyrannosaurus rex fossil billed as one of the world's largest and most complete specimens, was sold for a record $50.1 million Tuesday to a mystery bidder. Sotheby's said the 67-million-year-old fossil, nicknamed Gus, is now the most expensive set of dinosaur bones ever auctioned off, besting the almost $45 million price tag for a nearly complete Stegosaurus sold by the same New York auction house in 2024. The previous record holder had been a Tyrannosaurus rex skeleton nicknamed Stan that sold for nearly $32 million in 2020. Gus is not only an exceptional find, but a specimen that's been excavated, documented, prepared, and cared for with real excellence, Cassandra Houghton, Sotheby's vice chair, said after the sale was completed. The market responds when great specimens are taken care of in the right way. Why the bidding for this T-Rex was intense. Standing upright with its tail extended and right foot slightly raised, Gus is an adult dinosaur specimen measuring about 12.5 feet tall and 38 feet long. He's about 61% complete, with what Sotheby's describes as an exceptionally preserved skull, including a gaping jaw of powerful teeth, two well-represented feet, and a number of rarely found bones, including a fistula or wishbone. The fossil was discovered in 2021 on a ranch in South Dakota and named in honor of property owner Gary Licking, who died during the roughly five-year excavation, restoration, and mounting process. The auction house said the winner, who participated by phone and wants to remain anonymous, outbid six other prospective buyers
during Tuesday's 10-minute bidding battle. The piece had been estimated to fetch anywhere from $20 to $30 million ahead of the sale. "Try a bigger bite," auctioneer Phyllis Kale cajoled the bidders at one point. During the auction, which was conducted live and online, "It's a T-Rex, after all." Scientists want Gus on public display. The Society of Vertebrate Paleontology, an advocacy group of scientists, scholars, and students, said significant fossils such as Gus should be publicly displayed in museums and other research institutions so that they can be preserved, documented, and accessible for future generations. "Our hope is that the new owner recognizes the extraordinary scientific and educational value of Gus the T-Rex and that they aim to keep it in the public trust by immediately donating it to an accredited natural history museum." Christy Curry Rogers, the Society's president-elect, said in a statement Tuesday, "That outcome would ensure that this remarkable specimen continues to advance science rather than becoming unavailable for study. Indeed, Apex, the Stegosaurus, the previous dinosaur fossil record holder, is currently on long-term loan to the American Museum of Natural History in Manhattan. Sue, the T-Rex, the first dinosaur ever sold at auction in 1997, also by Sotheby's, is a centerpiece of the Field Museum in Chicago. And Stan is on display at the Natural History Museum, Abu Dhabi, posed in combat with another fossilized T-Rex over the remains of a Triceratops. Tyrannosaurus Rex, whose name roughly translates to King of the Tyrant Lizards, stood firmly at the top of the food chain when it ruled during the late Cretaceous period. With its fearsome jawline and comically stubby arms, it has become the most recognizable and beloved of the dinosaurs, depicted in everything from children's programs like Barney, the Purple T-Rex, to the enduring Jurassic Park movie franchise. The great beast roamed what is today's Western North America during a time when the region boasted warm climates, high sea levels, and rich coastal floodplains. That allowed their primary prey, giant herbivores like the Triceratops, to flourish, according to Sotheby's. From the World Cup, Spain advances to final with 2-0 win over France, by Stephen Hawkins. Arlington, Texas. Spain's defensive prowess and swagger were just too much for an attacking trio led by France's great Kylian Mbappe, and just enough to get the 2010 champions into another World Cup final. The Spanish team managed a sixth shutout in 7 games so far, winning 2-0 in the semifinals Tuesday against one of the most prolific scorers in World Cup history. Teenager Lamine Yamal certainly was correct when he said France should fear Spain. That, despite FIFA's top-ranked team being led by Mbappe, their captain with 20 goals in his 20 World Cup games before the semifinals. Ballon d'Or winner Osman Dembélé and Michael Olise, who has a tournament-high 5 assists. They were facing the best team in the world, Spain coach Luis de la Fuente said of his players. Miguel Azarabal scored from the penalty spot after a heady play by Yamal drew a foul, and Pedro Porro added another goal to put Spain in its second World Cup final.
A day after his 19th birthday, Yamal was denied a goal on a close offside call that came soon after Porro's give-and-go with Dani Olmo in the 58th minute had put Spain up 2-0. But it was Yamal's smart play against a veteran defender that gave Spain the early lead. Spain will face either defending champion Argentina or England on Sunday in East Rutherford, New Jersey, across the river from New York City. So difficult to get to this moment, but we want more, Spain midfielder Rodri said. We want to win this World Cup. After trying to become only the third team to reach three consecutive World Cup finals, France instead will play in the third-place game in Miami Gardens, Florida, on Saturday. Spain has been able to defend well, departing France coach Didier Deschamps said through a translator. They've closed out all the spaces and also we've made some technical mistakes. So it is difficult to create problems when the technical level is below standard. Argentina and England play Wednesday in Atlanta in the second powerhouse semifinal match. This win on soccer's biggest stage marked the third summer in a row that Spain beat France in a tournament semifinal match. Yamal scored in a 2-1 win in the 2024 European Championship semifinal just days before his 17th birthday, and La Roja won 5-4 in Nations League play last year. Yamal was quick to point out that France should be concerned after Spain's quarterfinal win over Belgium set up another semifinal matchup. It's a team who loves to have control of the game, control of the ball. That's what we let them do, said Mbappe, who got none of his three shots on target. It's difficult when you don't change the play of Spain. Spain has outscored opponents 12-1 since the scoreless draw against surprising Cape Verde to open group play. The lone goal allowed by goalkeeper Unai Simon was in the quarterfinal game against Belgium that snapped his World Cup record of 650 scoreless minutes. This World Cup run has extended Spain's unbeaten streak in regular time to 37 matches, 28 wins and 9 draws since March 2024. That broke the country's previous record of 35 in a row from 2007 to 2009. The loss broke France's record-matching streak of 6 consecutive World Cup wins, which the team also accomplished in the 2018 and 2022 tournaments. It's a team that loves to have control of the game, control of the ball. That's what we let them do, said Mbappe, who got none of his three shots on target. It's difficult when you don't change the play of Spain. Azarrabal's penalty kick in the 22nd minute came after Yamal drew a foul when kicked by defender Lucas Digne. After a poor first touch with his head, Ding was trying to clear the ball when Yamal raced in from behind to challenge in the penalty area. The ball hit off the elbow of the leaping teen before he was kicked by Digne. Playing in his 63rd game for France, only 6 days before his 33rd birthday. Orzabal's fifth goal of this year's World Cup marked the first time either team had trailed in their 7 games in this tournament. It was his 30th goal in 60 international games for Spain. For the second goal, Porro broke free and received a pass back from Olmo,
who got the touch just before getting knocked off his feet by defender Deyot Upamecano. We knew that we're a very tough team. We're doing things really well, Poirot said. France allowed only 2 goals in its first 6 games in this tournament. Spain had 2 other real scoring chances in the first half. There was a free kick from just beyond the box after Adrian Rabo drew a yellow card for a foul on Elmo in the 8th minute. Alex Benya's kick went directly into the wall of French players. After France goalkeeper Mike Maignan's attempted clearing pass in the 38th minute instead went straight to Bagné, there were several quick passes before Fabian Ruiz's close-range shot was denied on a nifty play by Upamecano. Mbappe, who is tied with Argentina great Lionel Messi with a tournament-high goals and leads the race for the Golden Boot on the assist tiebreaker, still has the third-place match to add to his tally. Messi has 2 games left in his 6th World Cup to try to win the Golden Boot and also increase his overall record of 21 goals at the tournament.

from immigration, Trump officials order ICE to suspend most vehicle stops. Biddeford, Maine. Trump administration officials told immigration and customs enforcement officers to suspend most vehicle stops. After two deadly shootings within a week, people familiar with the decision said Tuesday. The policy change came after an ICE officer shot and killed a Colombian driver Monday in Maine, and a week after one shot and killed a motorist in Houston, renewing criticism of the agency's enforcement tactics that were widely condemned last winter after the killings of Alex Preddy and Renee Good in Minnesota. In Florida on Tuesday, a third man in roughly a week died during an encounter with immigration officers. This time, a 28-year-old man was killed after he was hit by a tractor trailer while running from immigration and other federal officers, authorities said. The suspension of vehicle stops allows room for exceptions when executing a criminal warrant or working with partner agencies, according to a person who spoke Tuesday on condition of anonymity to discuss sensitive law enforcement operations. Matthew Felling, a spokesperson for Maine Senator Angus King, said the senator's office was told by the Department of Homeland Security that ICE was suspending stops. Hundreds of people in Maine protested Tuesday over the fatal shooting of Johann Sebastian Duran Guerrero, a 26-year-old Colombian national. DHS said Monday that an officer, fearing for public safety, shot and killed Duran Guerrero while officers were watching the home of someone they believed was in the U.S. illegally and facing a final order of removal from the country. It said in a post on X that when ICE tried to stop a car driven by someone who came from the home, the person attempted to flee in the vehicle and the officer fired. That was a shift from how King earlier described the encounter when he said Homeland Security Secretary Mark Wayne Mullen told him the officer opened fire after the man tried to use his vehicle as a weapon. King said Mullen told him the officers were trying to serve an arrest warrant, but not for the man who was shot. World Cup Friendship by Leah Willingham. Fresh from its first-class flight from Glasgow, it received a reception befitting a visiting dignitary. A bagpiper in full regalia playing inside Boston Logan International Airport, waiting to greet it were diplomats, the governor, and Boston's mayor. The guest of honor, an orange traffic cone. Tuesday's arrival of the Boston cone marked the latest chapter in the city's unlikely love affair with Scotland's tartan army, whose habit of placing traffic cones atop statues during the team's World Cup run last month turned the humble orange cone into one of the tournament's defining symbols. I have to admit, this is probably, yes it is, my first official welcoming ceremony for a traffic cone, Massachusetts Governor Maura Healey said in the airport Terminal E before signing her name to the cone. But it's a pretty special one, isn't it? Because this cone tells the story of what happened this summer. What happened in Boston? What happened in Massachusetts? And special thanks to the Scots for drinking all the beer, she added to laughter. I do promise you, when you return, we will never again run out of beer in Massachusetts. During Scottish fans' World Cup visit, Boston bars struggled to keep up with the tartan army's thirst, with some running out of beer and scrambling for emergency deliveries.
The fans transformed parts of Boston into an unofficial outpost of Scotland, filling downtown with bagpipes, songs, and chants, while bright orange traffic cones sprouted atop some of the city's most recognizable landmarks. From Samuel Adams outside Faneuil Hall to Red Auerbach outside TD Garden, former Mayor Kevin White near Quincy Market, and even the beloved Make Way for Duckling statues in the public garden. There are still some traffic cones atop our most important statues, Boston Mayor Michelle Wu joked Tuesday, recalling how Boston had unofficially become New Scotland. The official commemorative cone, decorated with illustrations celebrating Boston and Scotland and the slogan, "No Boston, No Party," will spend the next week visiting landmarks across Massachusetts to raise money for mental health charities before returning home to Scotland. The tradition dates to Glasgow, where placing bright orange traffic cones atop public statues began as a late-night prank in the 1980s before evolving into an unofficial symbol of the country's irreverent humor. From the opinion page, an editorial: if you want to help people in poverty, don't drive the wealthy out of the state. That might be something the state senators in the Committee on Children, Families, and Persons with Disabilities should keep in mind after they advanced a sweeping bill going full bore at reducing the state's poverty rate. Senator Sal DiDomenico told the State House News his proposal, S-3095, is a compilation of many bills that have already been filed, according to his office. The bill, as originally filed, included provisions that would increase the transitional aid to families with dependent children, cash benefit for pregnant people, families and caregivers, increase emergency aid to the elderly, disabled, and children cash benefits, codify related benefits and allowances, and bar the government from taking any amount of child support payments from low-income parents. His office also said the bill would direct the state to replace supplemental nutrition assistance program cash benefits stolen by criminal rings through skimming or phishing, ensuring access to free menstrual products in public schools, homeless shelters, prisons, and county jails, raise farm worker wages to at least the state's minimum wage, establish a baby bonds program, and enhance the Attorney General's ability to ensure companies pay their employees the wages they deserve, and hold employers accountable when they steal workers' wages. It's a tall order and an impressive one, but the hurdle isn't just getting it on the Senate's agenda before the July 31 deadline, it's how to pay for it. The idea of front-loading assistance appears sound. Helping people escape poverty means they won't need to rely on social services down the line, but it will still take a sustainable revenue source to keep it all going. And Massachusetts has been shooting itself in the foot when it comes to keeping revenue inside state borders. According to MoneyWise, Massachusetts millionaires took $4.2 billion in income out of the state in 2023, new Internal Revenue Service data revealed, as reported by Bloomberg. That's an 8% increase from the year before, and it comes just as the state began enforcing a new 4% surtax on incomes above $1 million. Higher-income households are now accounting for a larger share of total departures from the state. In 2023, top earners accounted for roughly 70% of total income outflow. That doubles their share from just a few years earlier.
We need to keep them and their tax payments here. But that won't happen if efforts to lower taxes are met with derision and the notion that tax breaks only benefit the very rich. The deep-pocketed set that's holding to tax-friendlier states are gifting their new home turf with a cumulative windfall, even if the individual tax amount is lower than the Bay State. The same goes for companies who see better opportunities elsewhere. The senators working on anti-poverty measures have some great ideas, and they should have a budget to implement them. Lifting people up from poverty uplifts the state, but we can't pay the bills if we keep driving out high-earning taxpayers to help the poor. We must keep the rich. Can the Sox avoid another second-half slump? Boston looks to build off momentum from win streak by Max Cirillo and Gabriella Starr. The Red Sox have turned their season around since falling as far as 14 games below 500 as recently as June 24th. The club has won 14 of its last 16 games, including 9 straight, to go into the All-Star break just a half game out of a playoff spot. The Red Sox have done this before. Last year, the club ripped off 10 straight games entering the break and enjoyed notable surges the prior season as well. But the club has also tended to stumble out of the gate to start the second half, starting 1-4 last year, 2-7 in 2024, and 8-11 in 2023. Can the Red Sox avoid a similar slump? The Herald's Red Sox writer Max Cirillo and Gabriella Starr discuss. Max Cirillo said, "So as great as these past 3 weeks have been, we've kind of seen the story before. The Red Sox have made a habit of finishing the first half strong, but they're also often squandering that progress following the break. Could this year be different, and how can the club avoid falling into a second-half swoon?" Gabriella Starr said, "I'm concerned it won't be different from last year, but for polar opposite reasons. The 2025 team was immensely successful at home, 48-33, and the last 7 games of the 10-game winning streak they took into the All-Star break were at Fenway Park. The Sox last year were 41-40 on the road and began the second half with a 2-4 road trip to the Cubs and the Phillies. This year's team, however, has been infinitely better away, 29-21, than at home, 17-27. And this 9-game win streak was entirely on the road, but they're about to begin the second half with 3 straight series at Fenway, so once again they enter the second half needing to maintain momentum in the less ideal setting. MC, it also doesn't help that they'll start off with a 4-game series against the first-place Tampa Bay Rays, including a Friday doubleheader. Those first 2 games may not make or break the club's season, but they'll definitely set the tone as far as the vibes are concerned. GS said, yes, they have a grind coming up, both in terms of opponents and travel. The upcoming 10-game homestand is 3 division opponents in the Rays, 56-38, Orioles, 46-51, and Blue Jays, 45-51. And then they'll make their second West Coast trip of the month to play the Athletics, 41-56, and Dodgers, 61-36. That takes them right up to the trade deadline. And MSA said the Rays and Dodgers will be tough, but those were series. Other series should all be winnable. Gabriella Starr said one promising thing about the last road trip was seeing the Red Sox seize opportunities to beat beatable teams, which is something they often inexplicably struggled to do in recent years. But can they do it at Fenway? And Max Cirillo said, looking further down the road,
The club's remaining opponents have a combined 0.501 win percentage, so there aren't really any excuses from a schedule perspective. With the game, win the games you're supposed to, hold serve against the tougher teams, and the Red Sox should have every opportunity to achieve their goals. And the roster health, Gabriela said roster health is another significant factor. The 2025 Red Sox got Masataka Yoshida and Alex Bregman back the final week of the first half and were a largely healthy group entering the second half. The Red Sox entered the break with injuries piling up. There's no timetable on position players such as Roman Anthony, hand, Marcelo Mayer, arm, Trevor Story, hernia surgery, and Isaiah Kiner-Falefa, arm, nor on starters Garrett Crochet, shoulder, and Conley Early, elbow, much less pitchers like Tanner Houck, Tommy John surgery, and Cutter Crawford, arm and knee, who began the season on the injured list. The Red Sox hope Ranger Suarez won't be down past the 15-day minimum, but they've expressed similar optimism about most of the aforementioned injured players, only to then lose them for weeks, if not months, longer than they claim to expect. And that's all the time we have for today. Stay safe, and thank you for listening.

0: Here's the forecast for the Boston and South Shore area on the Talking Information Center from the National Weather Service. For today, partly sunny with some widespread haze, temperatures in the mid to upper 80s, overnight widespread haze, mostly cloudy, gradually clearing by morning, temperatures in the upper 60s. Thursday, more sun, more haze, temperatures in the mid 80s. The sun rose this morning at 5:22, setting at 8:19 this evening. Stay tuned for more heading your way next on the Talking Information Center.
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9: 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I'm Framingham.
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11: This is Anne reading from the Washington Post on Wednesday, July 15th. ICE halts most traffic stop arrests in wake of fatal shootings. By David Nakamura, Ted Hessen, and Isaac Arnsdorf. U.S. Immigration and Customs Enforcement has temporarily instructed officers to refrain from making traffic stop arrests in most cases, according to several people with knowledge of the directive, a policy shift spurred by a pair of fatal shootings over the past week. The pause comes as the Trump administration scrambles to respond to the incidents in Houston last week and in Biddeford, Maine on Monday, in which officers fired into vehicles and killed immigrants from Mexico and Colombia, respectively. Three former federal immigration officials said they were informed by current Department of Homeland Security officials of the pause, which one person said covers vehicle stops and pertains to officers within ICE's Enforcement and Removal Operations Division. Guidance was sent nationwide from ICE headquarters. No vehicle interactions whatsoever, said one former official, who, like the others, spoke on the condition of anonymity to discuss private communications. Specifics of the pause were not immediately available. We are always evaluating our procedures to keep our officers safe and criminals off our streets, an ICE spokesperson said. We will not disclose or discuss law enforcement tactics. DHS has said the officers in both Houston and Biddeford fired defensively after the drivers allegedly resisted arrest and endangered the officers and the public as they attempted to drive away. But local officials and immigrant rights groups in both cities have questioned the government's narrative and called for independent investigations of the shootings. The mounting questions surrounding those incidents have renewed public scrutiny of ICE's aggressive tactics as the Trump administration has ramped up monthly immigration arrests and fatalities mount. In another deadly incident Tuesday, a person was struck by a commercial truck in St. Augustine, Florida, while fleeing federal immigration agents, according to state officials. Shortly before 7 a.m., Homeland Security and ICE agents stopped a vehicle in the parking lot of a gas station. Four occupants fled on foot, and one ran into the path of a tractor trailer, authorities said. Amid the lethal encounters, lawmakers, policing experts, and former federal immigration officials have called on the agency to review its training methods and use of force policies. Senator Susan Collins, Republican Maine, who is facing a tough re-election campaign in November, said Tuesday that she asked Homeland Security Secretary Mark Wayne Mullen to cease all non-urgent vehicle stops. "I am encouraged that the department has agreed to do so," Collins wrote in a social media post. "An impartial investigation into the shooting in Biddeford needs to proceed, as the details surrounding this tragedy are important. It is extremely unfortunate that the agent involved did not have a body-worn camera." Senate Minority Leader Chuck Schumer, Democrat, New York, said in a social media post that a pause on vehicle stops is nowhere near enough. "We need laws that prevent these tragedies and hold ICE agents accountable with real consequences." John Sandweg, who served as acting ICE director in the Obama administration, said it made sense for the agency to halt vehicle stops, given that ICE officers have been responsible for 5 fatal shootings while firing on vehicles since President Donald Trump took office last year. Sandweg said ICE, under past administrations, typically made the vast majority of arrests of undocumented immigrants at prisons and jails. He said pressure on officers to ramp up arrests under Trump's mass deportation campaign has increased the number of vehicle stops and the dangers associated with them. "Add it all up, and you're asking the agents to do something that is not part of their core mission," Sandweg said. "They're not as well-versed and well-trained compared to a city patrol officer. There's got to be a moratorium on how to avoid this." But Mark Morgan, who served as acting ICE director during Trump's first term, called the moratorium a knee-jerk reaction by politicians. He said the move could demoralize rank-and-file officers as they view it as a distrust by their leaders. "Shooting into a moving vehicle breaks with broadly accepted best practices for law enforcement." David Harris, a law professor at the University of Pittsburgh, said doing so creates a risk of 2 dangerous scenarios: hitting someone who is not the target or incapacitating the driver and putting others at risk from a moving car. "The only valid reason to shoot is if the officer or someone else faces a serious grave injury or death from the vehicle," Harris said. "It's so dangerous. You're just taking an enormous chance when you do this." Law enforcement officials in many districts have imposed restrictions on when officers can fire at a vehicle. Chicago police, for instance, prohibit officers from firing at or into a moving car when the vehicle is the only force used. The department grants exceptions as a last resort to stop someone from being seriously harmed or killed. Los Angeles police are also barred from shooting at moving vehicles unless someone inside poses an immediate threat to the officer or another person with deadly force by means other than the vehicle. If a moving vehicle does pose a threat to an officer, they should move out of the way rather than fire at it, according to department policy. "Confronting drivers during an enforcement operation is a worst-case scenario," said Daniel Altman, the former director of internal affairs at U.S. Customs and Border Protection. "Those situations create split-second decisions for both officers and drivers," he said, "that often result in officer-involved shootings and vehicle crashes." Thaddeus Johnson, a senior research fellow at the Council on Criminal Justice, said that the Biddeford shooting demonstrates the risk of such scenarios. "Surveillance camera footage shows the car of the man who was shot slowly circling the road after the gunfire, with officers trying to halt its progress. If an elderly person or a child had been in the vicinity, they could have been injured by the car's progress," Johnson said, "even if the car was advancing slowly." Other ICE-involved shootings have led to higher speed crashes. In Minneapolis, Renee Good, after she was shot, accelerated down the road, ultimately crashing into a parked car. Altman also criticized DHS for failing to ensure that officers were wearing body cameras during the Biddeford shooting. He said the cameras give a window, albeit an imperfect one, into an officer's experience during a shooting, adding that it is difficult to draw any conclusions about use of force from surveillance videos, such as those from Biddeford. After Lindsey Graham's sudden death, conspiracy theories swirl online. By Olivia George. Not long after Lindsey Graham's heart stopped late Saturday night and the swell of bipartisan tributes honoring his decades of public service began to pour in, an undercurrent of suspicion stirred as well. Was he poisoned by a foreign adversary either abroad or upon returning to the U.S.? Far-right political activist Laura Luma asked her millions of ex-followers 1 hour after Graham's office announced a statement that a 71-year-old senator from South Carolina had died after a brief and sudden illness. Former Congressman George Santos chimed in, "I believe foul play could have been at play here," and FBI Director Kash Patel seemed to further speculation when he concluded his tribute to Graham, "The FBI is assisting local authorities and has made every necessary resource available." By that point, Loomer had already posted a dozen times to X about her suspicions of the potential involvement of a foreign adversary, and she told the Washington Post, shared her concerns in overnight calls with Trump administration officials and members of Congress. "It's not like I'm just making random claims," Loomer said in an interview. "I don't understand why everybody wants to call it a conspiracy. I think there is more than enough evidence there for probable cause." In the days since Graham's death, our era of paranoid politics has produced a string of theories online. He died in Kyiv. He was taken out by Israel. He was poisoned by Iran. He was blown up by Russia. In a statement, Graham's office said Sunday that preliminary findings from the D.C. Medical Examiner's office found he suffered an aortic dissection. A death certificate remains pending. Authorities have not indicated foul play. Still, an algorithm-fueled online ecosystem is once again abuzz, the internet's reactionary machinery churning at full force with suspicions about the health of not one but two prominent senators and the forces shielding the American people from the truth. Senator Mitch McConnell's office on Sunday released a statement that his hospitalization last month was caused by a fall, providing the first detailed update after weeks of silence. A photograph of the Kentucky Republican accompanied the statement, showing him sitting in a hospital bed, a smile stretched across his face, his wife at his bedside. In his hand, a copy of that day's Washington Post sports section that did nothing to dissuade the online commentariat. Why does the text on the newspaper McConnell's staff claim he's holding look AI-generated, Loomer posted on X. One X account shared without evidence that the picture was actually from 2023 in a post that has since amassed some 5.1 million views in less than 24 hours. Other accounts began asking X's Grok checkbox to analyze the photo for inconsistencies. "Appears to be a genuine photo," the bot replied to one such query. To another, however, it fanned skepticism of the original photo. The proof of life claim doesn't hold up here. On Monday, the Post examined that metadata from the photo, and it did indeed appear to have been taken on Sunday, and a digital forensics expert told the paper he saw no evidence of AI or other manipulation. Joseph Uzinski, a political scientist at the University of Miami and leading researcher of public opinion and conspiracy theories, has found scant evidence that beliefs in conspiracy theories are increasing in the current era. "Things aren't getting worse. That's the good news," he said. "The bad news is things have always been pretty bad. We just weren't paying attention." But what's changed in our online age is that conspiracy theorists are both better mobilized and more tightly woven into the fabric of our current political apparatus. Views that once would have been confined by the hard material reality of spreading information by pamphlet or radio broadcast are now encountered within seconds by any and everyone thanks to social media. In Trump's Washington, the chasm between the parallel universe of verified facts and of disproved theories can collapse. The president, for example, centered his early political career around baseless claims about Barack Obama's place of birth and has continued to espouse falsehoods that the 2020 election was stolen. Mixed within these online conspiracy theories are also people who want and deserve the truth, said Joan Donovan, a Boston University professor who has extensively studied misinformation and media manipulation. And unfortunately, the government hasn't earned enough of the public trust to be the final arbiters of that. Asked Monday about those who doubt the official explanation of Graham's death and McConnell's extended absence from the Capitol Hill, Senate Majority Leader John Thune, Republican South Dakota, said there's so much noise in the world today. He continued, I hope the people can calm down and just mourn the loss. A staunch defender of Ukraine, Graham died hours after returning from his 10th wartime trip to the country since Russia's 2022 invasion. Skeptics, right-wing provocateurs, and others that were quick to point out the timeline. After all, Russia under Vladimir Putin has a well-documented history of killing political dissidents at home and abroad. Overseas, Russian state media pundits and propagandists have met the news of Graham's death with a mix of vitriol and conspiracy theories that link his passing to his advocacy for Ukraine. A Russian tabloid published a piece titled The Kiss of Death, Senator Graham's Death Linked to Zelensky, in which a political analyst with a mix of vitriol and conspiracy theories that link his passing to his advocacy for Ukraine. A Russian tabloid published a piece titled The Kiss of Death, Senator Graham's

and others with a target on their forehead and the text, "Sooner or later, your heads will roll." Why would someone not take those threats seriously? Loomer said to the Post. Patel, the FBI director, hasn't posted on X about Graham since Sunday. DC police are the law enforcement department that leads death investigations in the district, and a department spokesperson on Monday declined to say whether DC police had requested extra assistance from the FBI. A spokesperson for the FBI declined to clarify the scope of the agency's involvement. But on Monday afternoon, NBC News reported that officers from the FBI were spotted at Graham's D.C. residence on Monday. It didn't take long for Loomer to update her online base. "I didn't realize 20 FBI agents were needed to convince everyone that Lindsey Graham died from an aortic dissection," she posted on X. "Did the toxicology report come back? Two things can be true at once." Trump retreats from shipping toll in Strait of Hormuz. By Victoria Craw, Suzanne Haydemus, and Megan Vasquez. President Donald Trump said Tuesday that the United States is pivoting away from an earlier threat of a reimbursement fee for ships going through the Strait of Hormuz. The strait, Trump declared on Truth Social, is open to all ship traffic except for Iran, pinning the blame for the restrictions on Tehran's leadership. The U.S. would proceed with a blockade on Iran, he said, which would affect only ships coming to and from Iranian ports or carrying anything having to do with Iranian cargo. Trump's comments came hours before the blockade went back into force at 4 p.m. Eastern Time on Tuesday, according to U.S. Central Command. The president also said he would replace the 20% United States reimbursement fee with trade and investment deals that the various Gulf states will be making into the United States. The U.S. and Iran traded strikes overnight as the prospect of tolls on ships and a reimposition of the U.S. blockade spooked markets and alarmed shipping experts. European markets fell and oil prices hit a one-month high, with Brent crude futures climbing above $86 a barrel Tuesday morning after Trump said the U.S. would be reimbursed 20% on all cargo shipped through the strait for any and all costs necessary to do the job of providing safety and security to this very volatile section of the world. Trump also said he would reinstate a blockade of Iranian ports, which U.S. Central Command said would go into effect Tuesday at 4 p.m. Eastern Time. Iranian Foreign Minister Abbas Araghchi hit back after Trump's initial comments. "POTUS is absolutely right," Araghchi said in somewhat tongue-in-cheek post on X. "Whoever provides security and safe passage of commercial vessels through the Strait of Hormuz should be compensated for this service. Iran has always been the guardian of the strait and will remain so forever. 20% is, of course, too much. We will be fair." CENTCOM said it completed a wave of strikes against Iran late Monday in a five-hour mission designed to degrade Iran's ability to attack commercial ships. The next morning, Iran said it had carried out retaliatory strikes against U.S. assets in Jordan, Kuwait, and Bahrain, according to state media reports. Jordan's military said it intercepted four missiles from Iranian territory, according to the country's state news agency. Bahrain's defense force also said it intercepted Iranian attacks, accusing Tehran of a clear violation of international law. The United Arab Emirates also said Monday that Iran targeted two of its national oil tankers, the Mombasa and Al Bahia, with cruise missiles while they transited the Strait of Hormuz inside Oman's territorial waters. An Indian national died and eight others were injured in the attack, it said. India's foreign ministry denounced the strikes in a statement Tuesday. The latest attacks follow days of tit-for-tat clashes that have seen commercial ships in the Strait of Hormuz targeted as the two sides battle for control of the narrow waterway, a critical choke point for around 20% of the world's oil and natural gas supplies. The preliminary peace agreement signed by the U.S. and Iran in June all but collapsed after failed talks over the weekend.

0: prospect of tolls for passage through the strait alarmed maritime authorities and members of the shipping industry, who flatly condemned the notion, arguing that freedom of navigation is an essential part of international law. German shipping firm Hapag-Lloyd said in a statement Tuesday that charging tolls for passage through international waters would be fundamentally wrong. Tolls for infrastructure such as the Suez Canal or Panama Canal are different because they reflect major infrastructure investments. That is not the case in the Strait of Hormuz, he said. The International Maritime Organization, a United Nations agency that regulates shipping, said it was aware of Trump's comments, which he later walked back on charging ships in Hormuz. IMO stands firmly against charging fees for passage through straits used for international navigation, a spokesperson said Tuesday. There is no legal basis through which to introduce mandatory tolls simply to transit through a strait. Richard Mead, editor-in-chief of the maritime trade publication Lloyd's List, said Trump's proposal elicited expletive-laden curiosity in the maritime industry as members grapple with the idea, floated without accompanying detail or structure. There is no legal precedent here. It doesn't matter whether it's Iran trying to impose tolls or the U.S., he said, adding there was no legal basis for the charges. He also warned that it could evolve to encompass other geopolitical choke points like the Malacca Strait or South China Sea. Freedom of navigation, the ability to trade internationally, is the system upon which globalized trade is based. You are essentially talking about rewiring the entirety of the global trading system to resolve this problem, he said. What happens in Hormuz does not stay in Hormuz. Michelle Bruhard, head of policy and geopolitical risk of maritime intelligence company Kepler, said Trump's proposal is significant in that it frames maritime security as a service rather than a public good. If that approach gains traction, future debates over strategic waterways will no longer focus solely on access. They will increasingly focus on financing, she wrote in a research note Monday. The central question will no longer be who protects global commerce, but who pays for its protection. Authorities investigate Taco Bell and lettuce as cyclosporiasis outbreak surges. Federal and state health officials are investigating whether Taco Bell restaurants played a role in one of the largest U.S. outbreaks of a gastrointestinal illness caused by a parasite that contaminates fresh produce, according to two individuals familiar with the investigation. The two individuals spoke on the condition of anonymity because the investigation is ongoing into the outbreak of the infection, which can cause days of diarrhea and has sickened more than 4,000, mostly in southeastern Michigan and some surrounding areas. The Centers for Disease Control and Prevention said Tuesday that investigators have identified a likely epidemiological link among cyclosporiasis in cases in at least four Midwestern states, Michigan, Ohio, West Virginia, and Kentucky, marking the agency's clearest public indication yet that many of the illnesses are connected by a common source. Cases have been identified in at least 34 states, and additional confirmed illnesses could continue to increase through the end of August, officials said. But CDC and Food and Drug Administration officials did not discuss whether any restaurant chains are part of the investigation during a media briefing Tuesday. John Prater, the FDA's acting deputy commissioner for food, said officials are aware of Michigan identifying leafy lettuce as a leading suspected outbreak source. What I can say at this point is that we're continuing our traceback investigation on multiple produce items, including the lettuce, he said. Federal officials said they have not confirmed a specific food source or produce grower or supplier responsible for the outbreak of Sporiasis that has hospitalized more than 140 people. Public health officials say there could be multiple culprits among multiple outbreaks. Federal officials urge consumers to follow safe food handling practices, including washing hands and any fresh produce thoroughly under running water before eating, cutting, or cooking to reduce the risk of infection. Taco Bell takes precautionary measures. In Michigan, notices posted at some Detroit area Taco Bell restaurants last week told customers the chain was currently unable to sell lettuce, cilantro, onion, pico de gallo, and guacamole due to a nationwide recall, according to media reports. Taco Bell Corp said it will continue to monitor the situation and follow the guidance of health authorities. The health and safety of our guests is our top priority, the company said. Public health officials have not confirmed a link to Taco Bell or any specific ingredient, supplier, restaurant, or retailer. While authorities continue their broader review, Taco Bell has voluntarily and temporarily removed limited ingredients at select restaurants as a precautionary measure. Michigan, which has been the hardest hit and reporting hundreds of cases daily, now more than 3,300 as of Tuesday, has said leafy lettuce is the leading suspected source based on interviews with more than 1,000 patients. While the investigation is ongoing, current results point to lettuce or salad greens as a potential source for this outbreak, although other food items cannot be completely ruled out, the department said in a press release Monday. Although we do not have a definite product identified as the source of the outbreak, we want to let Michiganders know that we have learned so far so that they can take steps to protect their families, Natasha Bagdasarian, Michigan's chief medical executive, said in a statement. Early information has shown lettuce as a common product that regularly comes up during the investigation, she said. The CDC issued a national health alert Tuesday to clinicians and public health officials, urging them to consider cyclosporiasis in patients with prolonged gastrointestinal illness and to specifically request testing because the parasite is not usually included in routine testing for such illnesses. States are continuing to report an unusually high number of cyclosporiasis cases, said Gwen Biggerstaff, deputy director of the CDC's Division of Foodborne, Waterborne, and Environmental Diseases. Cyclospora is a parasite that infects the intestines and usually causes watery diarrhea with frequent and sometimes explosive bowel movements, according to the CDC. It is often contracted by eating or drinking something contaminated with the parasite. It is not transmitted human to human. Not everyone who gets infected experiences symptoms. One person familiar with the national investigation said Taco Bell's decision to remove several fresh ingredients from some restaurants was an appropriate precaution. It's good the chain has already voluntarily stopped serving a number of items, the individual said. Some people who became ill told investigators they had eaten at Taco Bell, the person said, but others who became sick had not eaten there, suggesting the outbreak extends beyond the chain. Although the CDC last year reduced active surveillance for cyclospora because funding for food safety has not been maintained over the last several years, officials said that has not affected the current investigation because the parasite remains nationally reportable to a separate database. Outbreak investigations rely on state case reports, interviews, and traceback efforts. What people eat, where they might have been, and whether they've and where they've gone, and the time period before they got sick, and where they live, and where they went, Biggerstaff said in describing the investigation. That is combined with laboratory data and DNA data and working with the FDA to figure out how we can trace back that the items that are at the places where people eat and the foods that they reported. So those are the data that we're pulling together to find a signal connecting the cases. Public health officials say federal funding cuts in the past year, as well as hiring freezes and staff retirements at the federal health agencies and state and local health departments, have had a greater impact by leaving fewer personnel to respond. In 2026, public health is doing so much more with far fewer resources, said Michigan's Bagdasarian, Our data systems are old. We are chronically understaffed. And in 2026, look at all of the different things that public health is juggling, she said. That includes monitoring travelers returning from countries with Ebola cases, preparing for World Cup games, and addressing the growing measles outbreak and a resurgence in other vaccine-preventable diseases, she said. And now we've got this massive outbreak of cyclospora. Folks need to understand the cost of not having a robust public health system. Cyclospora is one of the hardest foodborne pathogens to trace to its source. There's a delay between when people consume the parasite that causes the infection and when symptoms appear, making it difficult for those who become ill to remember what they ate to identify the problem. Health officials say cases are likely to be undercounted because some people recover without medical care and are not tested. The CDC's bigger staff said the pathogen is also difficult to trace because investigators lack the rapid DNA fingerprinting tools available for many bacterial outbreaks, forcing them to rely on genetic testing that is not as fast and precise. That is why cyclosporiasis investigations generally take longer to link cases to each other and identify a potential source, she said, and in some cases a specific source may never be identified. Cyclosporiasis cases are reported year-round in the United States, but are most common during the spring and summer months, with the season generally spanning between May 1st through August 31st. In the U.S., past outbreaks have been linked to various types of fresh produce, such as basil, raspberries, salad mixes, cilantro, and snow peas. The unusual national rise this year is being driven largely by several states reporting higher than average numbers of cases, while others say their totals remain near seasonal norms. Michigan, for example, typically reports 40 to 50 cases of cyclosporiasis annually. Case counts on the CDC's web page lag several weeks behind state figures because some states report probable and confirmed cases. Some states delay sending information until case investigations are completed. As of Tuesday, the CDC said it has received reports of 1,645 lab-confirmed cases of the disease acquired domestically, but the agency is aware of more than 5,100 additional reports that require further analysis, Bigger staff said. This is much, much bigger than what we've seen last year or the year before, she said. Bigger staff said there are a lot of cases that are not accounted for as part of that multi-state outbreak and part of additional other investigations, she said. Trump officials seek public input to overhaul Medicare payment system, by Dan Diamond and Christopher Rowland. The Trump administration on Tuesday asked for public suggestions on overhauling Medicare's decades-old system for paying physicians, advancing officials' long-running efforts to shift financial incentives toward primary care and prevention instead of costly procedures. Trump officials are also seeking potential alternatives to the billing code system, the current procedural terminology, or CPT, which is owned and operated by the American Medical Association, the nation's largest physician lobbying organization. The system has long determined how much reimbursement physicians and other health care practitioners receive for certain services. The coding system tends to reward health care providers for surgeries and other costly procedures. It has been accused of steering physicians into lucrative specialties, reinforcing a health care system that pays more to treat diseases than prevent them. Efforts at change have met fierce resistance from lobbyists, with billions of dollars at stake from even small tweaks to the existing formula. There are also major technical challenges when designing new payment models for the U.S. health system, officials have said. Health Secretary Robert F. Kennedy Jr. and his aides have spent about 2 years privately discussing plans for shifting away from the current system, a move cheered by some public health advocates and some Democrats who agree that the existing model is flawed. Kennedy, who built his public profile by harnessing dissatisfaction with entrenched medical interests, and other Trump officials have also sought to tout Republican efforts to combat health care frustrations ahead of this fall's midterm elections. In interviews, administration officials said they wanted Tuesday's announcement to be a strong signal for outside experts to work with them on overhauling the system or devising a new one. Financial incentives are different in other countries where more physicians go into primary care and health outcomes are better. White House aides are interested in what alternatives we have to this monopoly, said one White House official speaking on the condition of anonymity to review internal plans. We have concerns about the AMA's outsized influence over setting payment rates, which could be a conflict of interest. Experts have argued that shifting more payment toward primary care would ultimately boost preventive screenings and other options less lucrative for physicians than specialty procedures. Many also want more oversight of how the AMA sets payments and charges licensing fees for use of its CPT codes. This is promising, said Miriam Laugesen, an associate professor at Columbia University's Mailman School of Public Health and the author of Fixing Medical Prices, How Physicians Are Paid. She noted that the billing codes generate more than $300 million per year in royalties for the AMA based on recent data, and that America's complex system adds layers of bureaucracy, middlemen, and bills that patients can't decipher. Other countries use open source coding. It's fair to ask whether the public is getting value for that money, said Laugesen. The administration's request for information was issued by the Centers for Medicare and Medicaid Services, which oversees the Medicare program as part of a broader payment proposal. The administration would still need to go through a lengthy regulatory process before any changes to Medicare payment became law. The AMA did not immediately respond to questions about the administration's interest in overhauling Medicare payments. The lobbying group has defended its role in the current payment system, saying that its codes are developed using a rigorous and transparent process and are updated regularly to reflect current clinical practice and innovation in medicine. The AMA, which represents more than 150,000 physicians, oversees a panel of several dozen physicians, known as the AMA Specialty Society RVS Update Committee, more commonly referred to as the RUC, who study the resources needed for each medical service and issue recommendations to the federal government. While those recommendations are not binding, federal officials overwhelmingly accept them and use them to set reimbursement for doctors' duties. The panel's recommendations have historically been skewed by misleading estimates of how physicians spend their time, according to a 2013 Washington Post investigation. For instance, the Post found that the group repeatedly inflated the amount of time a doctor needed to perform a procedure. The AMA also collects millions of dollars in revenue from its work to develop and recommend billing codes, with the group conducting training, selling books, and charging royalties. Kennedy's defenders have said that his interest in changing physician payments reflects his willingness to take on the medical establishment. Unlike other aspects of his agenda, such as his efforts to reduce the number of vaccines administered to children, he has found common cause with some of his critics in Congress and across public health on this front. A secretive committee run by the American Medical Association has played an outsized role in recommending the relative values of physician services, and it has overwhelmingly recommended that specialty services are worth a whole lot more than primary care, Senator Elizabeth Warren, Democrat, Massachusetts, said in an April 2024 hearing on Medicare payment changes. Senator Bill Cassidy, Republican, Louisiana, chairman of the Senate's Health Committee, has also pressed the AMA on how the lobbying group devises codes that are used to bill for medical procedures and services, fees associated with that work, and the organization's broader agenda. Larry Levitt, an executive vice president at KFF, a nonpartisan healthcare research and polling organization, said the proposal is one of a handful of areas where he sees the Trump administration pursuing changes that could strengthen the healthcare system. This is an example, like with price transparency where the administration's willingness to take on the medical establishment could improve the health care system, Levitt said. But it comes side by side with big spending cuts and misinformation counter to established science. Trump plans primetime speech on 2020 election allegations. President Donald Trump is planning a primetime address Thursday that will use findings from re-examined government files to argue that the country's election infrastructure has vulnerabilities, according to two people briefed on the plan. Trump told reporters in the Oval Office on Tuesday that the speech would concern voting machines, but declined to elaborate. It will concern that subject, and we'll have a couple of other things to say also, he said, but I'd rather save it, but it's really big news. The president could use the address to press his longstanding allegations of foreign interference in the 2020 election, the results of which he has never accepted. The speech, in part, will highlight claims that China accessed U.S. voter data, said the people who spoke on the condition of anonymity to discuss a plan that has not been made public. Trump is also expected to discuss findings related to Venezuela, they said. It was not clear Tuesday whether the major broadcast networks would provide airtime for the speech. As of late morning Tuesday, the White House had not made a request for airtime. The plans are fluid and could change. Anonymous sources are speculating about what President Trump will say during his speech on Thursday evening, White House Press Secretary Karoline Leavitt said. The truth is, nobody knows yet what President Trump will ultimately say, which is why everyone should tune in. The plan came after a confidential White House briefing on Monday to review findings from the Trump administration's broad reexamination of old FBI records, including from the 2020 election, one of the people said. Trump then announced the speech on social media without specifying the subject. In recent weeks, FBI Director Kash Patel has dispatched hundreds of agents to help the Bureau's Atlanta field office review 700 files by July 17th, according to an internal FBI memo obtained by the Washington Post. Trump has long argued that he unfairly lost the 2020 presidential election in Fulton County, Georgia, which includes Atlanta, and despite a lack of evidence, the FBI field office has been investigating those claims. Trump is making the primetime announcement at the urging of advisors, including Bill Pult, the acting director of national intelligence, and John Solomon, a former conservative journalist who temporarily joined the White House to help review government records for release. Solomon has long questioned investigations surrounding Trump and has pushed for the release of FBI investigatory files related to alleged election interference. Since Trump returned to office, multiple federal agencies have pursued allegations of tampering with the 2020 vote that had previously been investigated and rejected. U.S. intelligence agencies concluded in March 2021 that there was no foreign interference that altered votes or manipulated machines in the presidential election. The agencies said Russian and Iranian spies did try to influence Americans. They also said China considered but did not go through with efforts to try to affect the outcome of the election, a finding that was the subject of internal dispute at the time. In Trump's second term, the Office of the Director of National Intelligence under Tulsi Gabbard, until last month, has taken steps including examining voting machines used in Puerto Rico, looking for cybersecurity vulnerabilities. In September, the contract firm Mojave Research completed a report for the National Intelligence Director's Office based on forensic analysis of digital voting software obtained from Puerto Rico. The report concluded that software vulnerabilities made the machines highly vulnerable to hacking, according to two people familiar with the report who spoke on the condition of anonymity to discuss findings that have not been made public. The Mojave analysts found no evidence that exploitation took place, they said. The report's release had been delayed by the White House, the people said, but it could come this week. In January, the FBI and Justice Department seized 2020 ballots that were preserved by a court order in Fulton County. Investigators also obtained records, including ballot images from the Republican-led Arizona Senate's review of the 2020 results in that state's largest county. and the FBI recent months interviewed current and former election officials about the 2020 election in Milwaukee. Trump lost all three of those swing states in 2020. Recounts and court reviews have upheld those results, even as Trump has spent years falsely claiming the election was rigged. The Arizona and Georgia investigation came at the instigation of Kurt Olson, a lawyer who worked on Trump's efforts to overturn the 2020 results at the time and advised him in the White House in 2025. Trump has taken a series of actions in recent months aimed at influencing how elections are carried out. Most have been blocked in court or otherwise stymied. Last week, Trump disbanded a bipartisan commission that helps states and localities administer elections. He also recently signed executive orders designed to limit mail ballots and to require states to verify voter citizenship with federal data. Those orders have been halted in court. Judges noted that the Constitution gives the power to run elections to the states and Congress, not the president. The Justice Department has sued to get copies of state voter rolls, but so far has lost those cases. And the administration's efforts to allow states to check voter eligibility in a massive federal database has been severely hampered in a separate case. Trump has demanded that Congress pass a law to require proof of citizenship and ID to vote in this year's midterms, but Senate Republicans say they lack enough votes. To escalate the pressure, Trump refused to sign a bipartisan bill aimed at making housing more affordable, allowing the legislation to become law without his signature. Election officials and voting rights advocates have been bracing for months for the administration to release information that purports to cast doubt on how elections are conducted. Few things can be more predictable than this coming, said Lawrence Norden, vice president of elections and government at the Brennan Center for Justice at New York University, a voting rights organization that has sued the administration over some of its election policies. Any electronic system has vulnerabilities, but states are vigilant about making sure their outcomes are correct using layered defenses, Norden said. States conduct audits and recounts to ensure accuracy, and 98% of votes in the midterm elections will be on paper ballots that can be reviewed, he said. Unless you have that context of the security that's already in place, I think some of the kind of things that they're throwing against the wall can be very confusing to the public, he said. Some Trump White House officials in 2020 believed China favored Joe Biden in that year's elections and doubted the intelligence assessment that the country would not seek to interfere and had no preference, according to a former official who spoke on the condition of anonymity because of the matter's sensitivity. That view was shared by then-Director of National Intelligence John Ratcliffe, who is currently serving as CIA director. Ratcliffe disagreed with the established analytic line on China, insisting, "We are missing China's influence in the U.S. and that Chinese actions are intended to affect the election," according to a January 2021 report to Congress from an analytic ombudsman for the intelligence community. House GOP races to advance party line bill to fund Pentagon, encourage voting restrictions. By Gerald Dillard, Anna Liss Roy, and Mariana Alfaro. House Republicans are scrambling to launch a party line spending bill that would send funding to the Pentagon and incentivize states to tighten voting rules for the fall midterm elections. But they face an array of hurdles, including demands from conservatives to pay for the legislation. House Speaker Mike Johnson, Republican Louisiana, met Monday with House Majority Leader Steve Scalise, Republican Louisiana, members of the House Budget Committee, and White House officials to discuss the path forward for the package, which would rely on a complex procedure known as reconciliation to permit it to pass both the House and the Senate with a simple majority foregoing Democratic support. Johnson said during a news conference Tuesday that the House Budget Committee would complete the first step in assembling the package, advancing a new budget resolution on Thursday. The effort marks the third time this Congress that Republicans have resorted to the reconciliation process to finance President Donald Trump's priorities. But while reconciliation avoids the need for Democratic votes, Republican leaders will still need to rally their own slim majorities. Fiscally conservative Republicans in the House have made clear that to gain their support, the package would need to include budget cuts to avoid adding to the nation's climbing $39 trillion debt. Any money spent ought to have offsets with the debt we've got, Representative Ralph Norman, Republican, South Carolina, told the Washington Post. House Republicans say they are exploring ways to eliminate what they call fraud in social programs. It is unclear what they are looking to cut and from which programs. But the Conservative Republican Study Committee scheduled a meeting Wednesday with Congressional Budget Office Director Philip Swagel, according to a person familiar with those plans, who spoke on the condition of anonymity to discuss a private meeting. The nonpartisan CBO advises lawmakers on policy options and assesses the cost of legislation. With the House set to leave Washington at the end of next week for the August recess, Republicans are racing the clock. The Senate is set to leave town August 7th until mid-September. Passing a budget resolution is just the first step in the reconciliation process, creating a framework while spending targets for other committees, which then do the work of assembling the reconciliation package. On Tuesday, House GOP leaders made it past the first hurdle by getting most of a group of conservative Republicans to drop a boycott that had stalled most floor actions since before the July 4th recess. With the floor reopened, the House will be able to proceed with legislative activity, including voting on a budget resolution once it advances out of committee. Most work on the House floor had been halted since before the July 4th recess because of a revolt by a group of conservative Republicans led by Representative Anna Paulina Luna, Florida. They refused to support procedural motions to begin debate on any bills until the Save America Act is attached to a must-pass measure. Luna indicated Monday night that she would drop her boycott. On Tuesday, two other Republican holdouts, Texas Representatives Chip Roy and Keith Self of Texas, held up floor action briefly during the first vote over demands that the House codify Trump's immigration policies. However, they ultimately voted to allow the House to proceed on debating legislation. After the vote, Roy told reporters that he received a promise that Republicans would move a bill on border security in some form next week. If Republicans do not pass a budget framework before the August recess, the path to getting the full package through both chambers before the November midterms would be difficult. Numerous other priorities, including funding the government for fiscal year 2027, will also require a substantial amount of lawmakers' time this fall. Further complicating matters, Senate Budget Committee Chairman Lindsey Graham, Republican South Carolina, died suddenly Saturday, forcing Senate Republicans to choose another leader for that critical panel before passing their own budget resolution. Senator Ron Johnson, Republican Wisconsin, is viewed as Graham's likely successor. Republicans have already passed two reconciliation bills this Congress. The One Big Beautiful Bill cut taxes, among other Trump's priorities, at a cost of $3.4 trillion over the next decade. Another package approved nearly $70 billion for immigration enforcement, funding related agencies through the remainder of Trump's term. In the third package, Trump has called on Republicans to approve $350 billion in fresh spending for the Pentagon. On Tuesday, Republican members of the House Budget Committee told the Post that the GOP conference is currently discussing allotting $67 billion for defense spending in the bill. That is the same amount that the Trump administration requested last month for supplemental Pentagon funding, mostly for needs related to the Iran war. But it is a much lower amount than the $350 billion Trump originally wanted included in reconciliation. Johnson said the House Republicans would have a briefing at the Pentagon on Tuesday night with Defense Secretary Pete Hegseth. Trump also wants Republicans' measure to include the Save America Act, a bill that would require voters to present proof of citizenship and a photo ID at the polls. House Republicans are also looking at including agricultural aid in the reconciliation package. Scalise said the White House requested $20 billion, but no final decision has been made yet. While the House appeared ready to act on some version of that request, the appetite in the Senate was less clear. Some key Republicans have dismissed the idea of another reconciliation package. On Monday, Senate Majority Leader John Thune, Republican South Dakota, told reporters that the path to getting 51 senators to support such a bill would be a bumpy one. The House is going to need to keep in mind, if they decide to move forward, Thune said, that anything they pass is likely to face limitations over here in our process. The Save America Act, in particular, is a tough sell. Senate rules almost certainly would prevent the legislation from being included in the reconciliation package because they require every provision to have a budgetary impact. To get around the obstacle, Johnson has said Republicans would seek to create a grant program that would reward states that impose the Save America Act's restrictions. On Monday, however, Scalise told reporters that details were still being hammered out and that he was not sure yet if the grant program would be the method used. Michigan District says teachers can post only 32 approved phrases in classrooms. Critics say the policy limits expression and bans phrases associated with supporting the LGBTQ plus community, such as "all are welcome," by Lauren Lumpkin. When teachers in a Southern Michigan school district decorate their classroom walls this fall, they will be limited to 32 pre-approved phrases, part of an effort to keep non-curricular ideologies and partisan politics out of the classroom, officials said. Classrooms can display messages including "everyone is welcome," "you matter," and "choose kindness," according to the list of acceptable statements. They must be printed in red or black ink, the school district's colors, according to an internal memo obtained by the Washington Post. Anything else must be approved by Romeo Community Schools, a rural, traditionally conservative district of about 5,300 students. Critics say the policy limits expression and bans phrases associated with supporting the LGBTQ plus community, such as "all are welcome." Staff said last school year they had to remove posters that promoted inclusion, flags from countries other than the United States, and banners with rainbow letters, which are also a sign of LGBTQ plus affinity. "I believe that they're definitely trying to not allow us to have a conversation about diversity," said Shelley Bjornstad, a middle school counselor in Romeo. Last school year, she said she was ordered to remove a sign that labeled her office "safe space." The policy follows a nationwide trend of increased regulation of what is allowed in public school classrooms, decisions that have traditionally been left to teachers or local districts. 4 states have passed laws that require classrooms to display the Ten Commandments. Other states have barred teachers from hanging certain flags. That's all the time we have for today. This is Ann saying goodbye, and I'll talk with you again soon.
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2: Here's the forecast for the Boston and South Shore area on the Talking Information Center from the National Weather Service. For today, partly sunny with some widespread haze, temperatures in the mid to upper 80s. Overnight, widespread haze, mostly cloudy, gradually clearing by morning, temperatures in the upper 60s. Thursday, more sun, more haze, temperatures in the mid 80s. The sun rose this morning at 5:22, setting at 8:19 this evening. Stay tuned for more heading your way next on the Talking Information Center.
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11: 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And Framingham.
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13: Hello, my name is Elizabeth Ingber with the Talking Information Center. This is the Wednesday, July 15th, 2026 edition of the New York Times. Business. Big banks smash earnings records, but tectonic risks loom. The quarterly results reflect the dichotomy between geopolitical uncertainty and the stable American economy, by Rob Copeland and Stacy Cowley. In a world of uncertainty, Wall Street continues to find a way to make money. That was underscored on Tuesday when, amid the latest flare-up in the war with Iran, the five largest banks in the United States reported a collective $49 billion in profits in the second quarter, smashing records and exceeding analysts' projections. The earnings reports reflect the growing dichotomy between geopolitical turmoil in the Middle East and a strengthening American economy. The big banks took advantage of one of the best periods of deal-making booms in recent memory and of a roaring stock market, fueled by the build-out of artificial intelligence. The banks cited little evidence that topsy-turvy energy prices, driven higher by the protracted conflict over the Strait of Hormuz, or even a relatively stagnant environment for wages, are weighing heavily on the economy or the core businesses. It would be naive not to be worried. Jeremy Barnum, J.P. Morgan Chase's chief financial officer, told reporters on Tuesday, "But it is always easy to be worried and then the market keeps going up." J.P. Morgan earned $21 billion in the quarter, up more than 40% from the same period a year earlier, a jump that could be partly credited to a $4.6 billion gain on its stake in the credit card company Visa. The bank, along with rival Goldman Sachs, which logged $6.6 billion in profits during the quarter, was also bolstered by higher fees in investment banking during a boom in mergers and acquisitions, and a hot string of financing deals for AI companies. Trading profits, too, are up headily, lifted in no small part by SpaceX's $85 billion initial public offering last month, the largest ever, which brought so-called retail investors into the market in droves. Banks had been looking ahead to more blockbuster AI stock offerings planned in the coming months that, if they come to pass, will provide another boost to the trading and advisory revenue. Bank of America overall had one of its best quarters ever, which Brian Moynihan, the bank's chief executive, attributed to a healthy economic backdrop and resilient consumer and business clients. The bank made $9 billion, fueled by trading gains and investment banking fees, and its earnings per share rose more than 30% from a year ago. Wells Fargo turned a profit of more than $6 billion as consumers and businesses borrowed more. Citigroup earned nearly $6 billion and posted quarterly revenue of nearly $25 billion, its highest in a decade. Fees on services for corporate customers, such as managing clients' cash, were a strength for the bank. Even as more households struggled to keep up with rising costs for essentials like gas and groceries, banks profited from fairly low delinquencies on debts and from interest rates that analysts now expect to stay higher for longer. Those rates boosted the fees banks earned from interest, credit card spending, and rising balances. Bank of America added 1 million new credit card accounts during the quarter as its customers spent $266 billion on the credit and debit cards, up 9% compared with a year ago. At Wells Fargo, revenue from auto loans increased 33%, thanks to higher balances and sharp growth in the issuance of new loans. Goldman's share price rose as high as 8% in early trading. Shares of Bank of America and J.P. Morgan were up about 2%. Charlie Scharf, Wells Fargo's chief executive, noted concerns about affordability and inflation, but said those were being offset by strong employment numbers and wage growth. For banks, times are good. We know that such favorable conditions do not go on forever, so we are being selective about how much and where to grow, he said. Jamie Dimon, J.P. Morgan's chief executive, told reporters that the global economy had been more resilient than people had expected, including us. But he warned in a separate statement of risks shifting below the surface, like tectonic plates, including geopolitical tensions and wars, sticky inflation, large global fiscal deficits, and elevated asset prices. The bank results had been the unofficial start of quarterly earnings season in which the largest publicly traded companies offer updates on the finances to the public. That tradition is now under pressure as Trump administration securities regulators had proposed ending the mandate for quarterly reports and instead requiring semi-annual reports. The major banks with results that are particularly closely watched because they offer hints on consumer and business spending across the country have said quarterly reporting will continue regardless. Science. New winged robot can fly and swim like a puffin. Inspired by the physical feats of diving birds, researchers had created a robot that can plunge into the water and flap back into the air by K.R. Calloway. With a flap of its wings, something resembling a bird dives into the water, swims around, and soars back into the skies. But it is not a bird, it is a robot. The researchers that created it think that it could be a big help in studying ocean habitats. For years, scientists had hoped to emulate the movements of diving birds, such as puffins, to create machines that can quietly dip in and out of the water. Such robots could help researchers monitor fragile marine ecosystems without chartering a research vessel or deploying underwater equipment. Creating a robot that is as capable in the water as in the sky is a complex engineering challenge. A team of researchers at MIT had created a waterproof winged robot with all the right moves, according to a study published July 9th in the journal Science. There was a very good chance that this would have not been possible at all, said Dr. Raphael Zafari, a mechanical engineer at MIT and the lead author of the study. I took that risk because I believed that if birds could do it with good engineering, we might also be able to. Dr. Zafari and his colleagues turned to the nearly 100 species of birds that find food by diving into the water, including petrels, puffins, kingfishers, and murrelets. They analyzed existing data about the birds' speeds and ranges of motion, how frequently they flap the wings, how deeply they dive, and even the lengths of the tails. The benefit of using birds as models is that they successfully perform behaviors robots are bad at or not capable of, said Dr. David Lentink, an engineer and biologist at the University of Groningen in the Netherlands, who was not involved in the study and who also creates biomimetic robots. The researchers then started working on the design using carbon fiber, waterproof electronics, and a host of other materials to build something that could fly and dive without getting waterlogged. Then the challenge was getting the creation to leave the water in order to collect data on coastal habitats or water quality. It had to be able to both enter and exit the water. Figuring out that transition was definitely the hardest part, Dr. Zafari said. I think it took us about 1 year to be able to do this. After the researchers altered the flight angle and streamlined the body proportions, the robot was able to successfully emerge from the water. They envision many future uses: the collection of water samples near harmful algal blooms or the video recording of endangered marine mammals. With its small size, the flapping wing robot may be able to explore more remote, small marine areas that larger, heavier gliders or unmanned underwater vehicles may be too big to access, said Dr. Cassandra Williams, a marine physiologist at the National Marine Mammal Foundation, who was not involved in the study. Still, before it can explore the coastline, researchers see areas for improvement, such as in the distance the false puffin can fly. Outside the lab, it is estimated the robot might be able to fly as many as 4 miles with the current motor and materials. Dr. Zafari hopes the robot will eventually be able to go farther. There are birds that fly from Alaska to New Zealand in a single flight, he said. So there is hope that we can vastly improve on this. It just takes more research. U.S. immigration crackdown. ICE ordered to cease most vehicle stops after 2 killings in a week. Agents fatally shot a man in Houston and another in coastal Maine, both in the vehicles. The killings were the latest in a string of ICE shootings during President Trump's second term by Madeline Ngo, Hamed Alazaz, and Zolan Kano Youngs. The Trump administration had ordered Immigration and Customs Enforcement officers to halt most vehicle stops while carrying out operations across the country, according to people familiar with the matter, who were not authorized to speak publicly about the directive. The order comes after ICE officers killed 2 people over the past week in Houston and in the coastal city of Biddeford, Maine, amid a recent surge in immigration arrests. Both were shot after agents tried to stop the vehicles, according to the Department of Homeland Security. The pause on vehicle stops could hamper the agency's ability to increase arrests as it faces increasing pressure to deliver on the president's promise of mass deportations. It comes as some influential lawmakers and state officials had demanded answers about the latest shootings. Senator Susan Collins of Maine, a Republican who is running for re-election this year, said in a statement on Tuesday that the shooting in Biddeford raised important questions and that she had urged Mark Wayne Mullen, the Homeland Security Secretary, to cease all non-urgent vehicle stops. The White House referred a request for comment to ICE, which said in a statement that the agency would not discuss law enforcement tactics. At least 22 people had been fired on by agents involved in Mr. Trump's deportation crackdown since he took office for his second term in January 2025. Six people, including three U.S. citizens, had been killed as a result of those shootings, nearly all of which involved officers firing at people in vehicles. Since he took office for his second term in January 2025, six people, including three U.S. citizens, had been killed as a result of those

a Colombian man early Monday, also in his vehicle. He was identified as Johan Sebastian Guerrero, according to a spokesman for Senator Angus King of Maine. A statement from the Homeland Security Department was unclear about whether Mr. Guerrero was the person that agents had been seeking. The renewed deportation effort had been quieter than with previous high-profile surges, including in Minneapolis in January, during which two U.S. citizens, Renee Good and Alex Preti, were killed. On Monday, the Justice Department turned over evidence in those shootings to state investigators after months of stonewalling. New York. Mahmoud Khalil accuses Trump officials of conspiring against him. Mr. Khalil will now have to convince a judge that the defendants coordinated to take action against him and other pro-Palestinian activists, by Jonah E. Bromwich. Mahmoud Khalil, the Columbia University protester who became the face of President Trump's campus crackdown, filed a lawsuit on Tuesday accusing administration officials, pro-Israel groups, and a conservative think tank of colluding to suppress his constitutional rights. The suit, filed in Manhattan federal court, yokes together a number of different actors, the Heritage Foundation, several top Trump officials, and two groups that targeted campus protesters, Canary Mission and Beitar. Mr. Khalil will seek to convince a judge that the defendants coordinated to a degree that amounted to a conspiracy. His lawyers argue that there was a direct line leading from a Heritage Foundation plan to dismantle pro-Palestinian activism to the targeting of activists like Mr. Khalil by Canary Mission and Beitar, which led to the arrests and detention by the Trump administration. The Heritage Foundation declined to comment. Beitar and Canary Mission did not immediately respond to requests for comment. The lawsuit is a long-shot attempt to hinder the administration's effort to deport Mr. Khalil, a green card holder who was a leader in the student protest movement at Columbia and whom the administration had accused of propagating anti-Semitism to the detriment of American foreign policy aims. Mr. Khalil, who had argued that criticism of Israel is not inherently anti-Semitic, was held in detention for several months in 2025. The administration had declared he can be deported, and he is expected to appeal to the Supreme Court in an effort to prevent his expulsion later this summer. Mr. Khalil's Tuesday lawsuit, if entertained by a judge, could yield more public information about any coordination between private actors and a presidential administration that had dealt harshly with pro-Palestinian demonstrators. But ideological alignment does not amount to conspiracy, and Mr. Khalil would ultimately be required to show an explicit connection between the defendants, including a top aide to Mr. Trump, Stephen Miller, and to architects of the Heritage Foundation plan, Robert Greenway and Victoria Coates. Mr. Greenway declined to comment. Ms. Coates did not immediately respond to a message seeking comment. That plan, Project Esther, was created in the aftermath of the Hamas-led attack on Israel on October 7, 2023, casting all pro-Palestinian activists as Hamas supporters. It called for the ejection of foreign demonstrators from the United States. Its authors wrote that the plan could be executed when a willing administration occupies the White House. Last year, months into Mr. Trump's campaign to detain and deport foreign-born protesters, the authors took a victory lap. Mr. Greenway, then a national security director at Heritage, said it was no coincidence that we called for a series of actions to take place privately and publicly, and they are now happening. Mr. Khalil's lawsuit is being brought under a statute enacted in 1871 to obstruct the activities of the Ku Klux Klan. The law prevents any person from conspiring to deprive a person of protection under the law.

0: Mr. Khalil is asking for monetary damages in an amount to be determined at a civil trial and for a judge to declare that efforts to deport him are part of a conspiracy. The law requires those suing to provide some factual basis supporting a meeting of the minds, such that defendants entered into an agreement, express or tacit, to achieve the unlawful end. That basis can be circumstantial, as is often the case in Mr. Khalil's lawsuit. It will be up to a Manhattan judge to determine whether the lawsuit meets the standard that would require the government to produce more information. The government's behavior in Khalil's case stinks to high heaven, said Stephen I. Vladeck, a Georgetown University law professor who had tracked the case closely. Whether that opens the door to this kind of broad theory of civil liability is another question altogether. Courts will be worried about what kind of precedent it would set unless there are clear reasons Khalil's case is not just factually unique, but legally unique. Mr. Khalil's lawsuit asserts that Ms. Coates and Mr. Greenway worked on Project Esther with Mr. Miller, who overlapped with them during the president's first term. No explicit connection between Mr. Miller and Project Esther had been reported. While Mr. Khalil's lawsuit names other top administration officials, including the acting attorney general Todd Blanche and Mr. Rubio, it was not clear exactly how he might show that they played an active role in any conspiracy. Still, if Mr. Khalil's lawsuit survives initial attempts to dismiss it, the defendants may be compelled to shed more light on the creation of Project Esther. Ms. Coates had said that there were numerous contributors, including some in government, who have gone unnamed. We had a lot of people who were involved who do not care that they do not get credit because they believe so strongly in the project, she told the New York Times last year. Europe. British politician was killed in targeted attack, police say. Counterterrorism police said that they were continuing to interview a 28-year-old man accused of killing Anne Widdecombe, a prominent member of the right-wing Reform UK party, by Stephen Castle. The British counterterrorism police on Tuesday said that Anne Widdecombe, a right-wing politician who was killed last week, had been the victim of a targeted attack. Ms. Widdecombe, 78, was found dead at her home in Hayter in Devon, southwestern England, having sustained serious injuries. A 28-year-old white British man from Rotherham, a town in northern England, around 270 miles away from the crime scene, was arrested on suspicion of murder on Saturday. On Monday, the police said that they were also holding him on suspicion of commission, preparation, or instigation of acts of terrorism. In a briefing to the news media on Tuesday, Assistant Commissioner Lawrence Taylor, head of British counterterrorism policing, said that the 28-year-old man could be held for a total of 7 days before being released or charged. It is clear that this was a targeted attack, the assistant commissioner said, noting that officers were working to understand the extent of any planning or preparation and the motivation that sits behind that attack, without giving further details. Ms. Widdecombe served as a minister in the Conservative government of Prime Minister John Major in the 1990s. More recently, she had become a prominent member of Reform UK, the populist right-wing party led by Nigel Farage, a pro-Brexit campaigner. Some Reform officials had criticized the police's handling of the investigation. The Devon and Cornwall police force initially said they had no information to suggest the attack had been politically motivated, even after it emerged that the arrested man appeared to have driven a long distance to Ms. Widdecombe's home. On Tuesday, Alison Hernandez, the elected police commissioner for Devon and Cornwall, whose role is to hold the force to account, acknowledged the criticism but defended officers' actions. It is not unusual that in a fast-paced investigation, more information comes to light that changes the nature or the character of what the police are dealing with, she said in a statement. Assistant Commissioner Taylor said that extensive searches had taken place at the address in Rotherham where the 28-year-old suspect had been arrested, and that digital forensic examinations were also in progress. However, he noted that the attack had not been declared as a terrorist incident at this stage. Describing the case as complex, he said that one line of investigation was whether other politicians linked to the Reform Party had been targeted. Ms. Whittacombe's killing had increased concerns about the safety of British politicians in an era when many suffer online abuse and threats. During the past decade, two British lawmakers had been murdered, Joe Cox of the Labour Party in 2016 and David Ames, a Conservative, in 2021. Ms. Cox was killed by a white supremacist and Ms. Ames by an Islamic State sympathizer. Ms. Whittacombe was no longer a member of Parliament, but she spoke regularly to the media on behalf of Reform, including in the days before her killing. Asked whether her TV appearances might have been linked to the attack, Assistant Commissioner Taylor said that was one of the lines of investigation. On Monday, the Home Secretary, Shabana Mahmood, offered Mr. Farage a meeting with the head of an independent committee within the Home Office that manages security for prominent people in public life. In a statement on social media, Mr. Farage thanked Ms. Mahmood and said he would accept the meeting and would discuss the security of all Reform politicians. Tariffs and trade. Trump paid $2 million by South Korean company facing trade investigation. The payment illustrates the minefield Mr. Trump had created by maintaining personal financial ties with foreign businesses while he is in office. By Eric Lipton and John Yoon. The lead investor in a South Korean aluminum company that had challenged Commerce Department penalties on certain exports from South Korea to the United States made a $2 million payment last year to President Trump's holding company. The payment by the parent company, Base Group, was revealed for the first time in Mr. Trump's annual financial disclosure form released in late June. The document offered only a cryptic explanation for the payment, stating that it was part of a letter of intent and a non-refundable development fee. In statements to the New York Times, the company and the Trump family said the payment relates to a still unannounced golf course project. Base Group had spent nearly a decade courting the Trump family, exclusively selling Trump-branded wine in South Korea, and more recently hosting Mr. Trump's son Eric at its Seoul headquarters. The topic at the February gathering, according to a company executive, was ways to increase trade between South Korea and the United States. The efforts by Base Group to build ties with Mr. Trump and his family come as its corporate affiliate, Korea Aluminum, had curbed exports to the United States after the Commerce Department concluded that a group of South Korean companies circumvented trade duties on Chinese-made aluminum. The New York Times found no evidence that Mr. Trump or a member of his family had intervened with U.S. officials on behalf of Base Group or Korea Aluminum. Base Group also disputed that it had violated any U.S. trade rules. Alan Garten, the chief legal officer for the Trump Organization, said in a statement that the payment was not related to the trade dispute. We have been in the golf, hospitality, and real estate business for decades and have entered into transactions with countless companies around the world, Mr. Garton said in the statement. Any suggestion that this transaction was driven by anything other than legitimate business considerations is pure fiction. Still, the financial ties between the president and the South Korean company illustrate the minefield Mr. Trump had created by maintaining personal financial ties with nearly 30 different business ventures with foreign counterparts worldwide, unlike any other president in modern American history. It demonstrates how Mr. Trump is now benefiting from deals with foreign companies with fortunes affected by the decisions of his administration. A White House spokesman said that Mr. Trump had not been involved in the trade dispute. There are no conflicts of interest, and the only special interest guiding the Trump administration's decision-making is the best interest of the American people, Kush Desai, a White House spokesman, said in a statement. The base group payment is a small piece of at least $125 million in payments Mr. Trump's holding company collected last year directly from foreign sources in several countries, including Britain, India, Indonesia, Ireland, Oman, the Philippines, Qatar, Romania, Saudi Arabia, South Korea, Turkey, Vietnam, and the United Arab Emirates. The total value of these deals is small compared with other sources of Mr. Trump's 2025 revenue, such as cryptocurrency deals, which alone earned the president $1.4 billion last year. Historians and former government officials interviewed by The Times said these kinds of direct financial entanglements by a president with foreign entities, and in some cases with foreign governments, had never happened at anything close to this scale. Most presidents in American history had taken steps to avoid even an appearance of a conflict. George W. Bush sold his stake in the Texas Rangers baseball team as he was considering a presidential run. President Reagan liquidated his stock holdings, and Calvin Coolidge was so concerned about the appearance of a conflict, he did not even want to own a home. I never encountered anything like this, said Peter J. Wallison, who served as White House counsel and at the Treasury Department during the Reagan administration. It just creates conflicts of interest, and it makes it difficult for a president to make decisions, or it might affect his decisions, and that is problematic. Before starting his first term, Mr. Trump and his family vowed not to sign any new foreign deals while he was at the White House, but he dropped that pledge for his second term, arguing that his family had lost out on too many deals while still being criticized for foreign projects that had started before Mr. Trump was first elected. Last year, Mr. Trump's family signed new business deals in the Middle East, Europe, and even a plan for a new resort hotel in the Maldives. In most cases, payments are tied to specific projects, such as luxury towers in Dubai, that were announced last year. The South Korean company and its top executive had sought to build a relationship with Mr. Trump and his family, at least since he entered the White House in 2017. That year, a base group subsidiary named Kumayang International started to import wine produced at the Trump Vineyard in Virginia, an agreement that is still in place. Trump wine was served at a dinner Mr. Trump had in October with President Lee Jae Myung of South Korea during a trip to Asia. More recently, the company's chairman, Kim Sung-kip, traveled to Washington for Mr. Trump's second inauguration in 2025, and then took another trip last spring to Trump National Doral Golf Club near Miami, where he met with Eric Trump. This year, Mr. Kim hosted Eric Trump in South Korea in February for a series of meetings, including a dinner with top executives of other major South Korean corporations, such as SK Networks, a technology company, and Hana Bank, one of the country's largest financial institutions, according to local media coverage of the event. At the gathering, They discussed ways to expand trade and business deals between the two countries. Kyung Kang, executive director of Base Group, told The Times. Mr. Garton asked if the trade dispute had come up during the visit, said Eric Trump and other Trump Organization executives had never had any discussions whatsoever regarding any government matters, trade issues, regulatory proceedings. While in South Korea in February, Eric Trump also visited a golf course site that a local government was promoting for the construction of a possible hotel and entertainment complex, according to a statement from local government officials there. The Trump Organization had 11 domestic golf properties, another 5 outside the United States, and several others under construction. Base Group, in a statement, said it had an opportunity to acquire a world-class golf course, and it decided it would partner with the Trump family's company. The Trump Organization owns and operates some of the finest golf and resort properties around the world, the company said. There was no other partner that could produce on the level and quality that a club like this would demand. The company said there was no relationship between the golf project and the trade dispute relating to Korea Aluminum, which sells foil used to package prescription drugs, ice cream cone containers, and dozens of other products. Korea Aluminum had been owned by a construction company called Camu ENC. Base Group, a holding company, had a controlling stake in Camu, financial filings show. The trade dispute dates to at least 2022, when the Biden-era Commerce Department announced it was opening an investigation into South Korean companies that appeared to be circumventing trade duties on Chinese-made aluminum by sending metal products based on it to the United States. The company and other South Korean aluminum exporters aggressively challenged the accusation, arguing that they had significant expertise and decades of knowledge making distinctive aluminum products. The federal government had previously concluded China was unfairly subsidizing its own aluminum industry and dumping its products at artificially low prices into the United States. The department suspected that China was trying to circumvent this punishment by diverting its product through South Korean companies, a finding it substantiated in 2023. The Commerce Department moved in 2025 to impose a separate tariff on certain imports to the United States by South Korean aluminum suppliers, including Korea Aluminum. These moves by the Commerce Department hurt Korea Aluminum's sales, the company said. Our exports of ALFOIL to the United States plummeted due to the impact of heavy U.S. anti-dumping duties on raw materials from China, Korea Aluminum's parent company Camu stated in its most recent annual report released in March, a claim repeated in other company documents. Ms. Kang, the executive director of Base Group, said in an interview that the company had stopped exporting to the United States. Separately, the company said it only sends aluminum products to the United States that are made from non-Chinese raw materials. As recently as last month, the Commerce Department disclosed that it had received a request by an American aluminum trade group to extend the higher tariffs on importers, including Korea Aluminum. There was no mention of the financial ties to Mr. Trump and his family. The agency's docket had shown no response by Korea Aluminum. A preliminary review by the agency, summarized in a document released last week, suggests that agency staff agrees with the U.S. aluminum companies that assert that Chinese aluminum is still being improperly dumped into the U.S. market and that it is considering increasing import tariffs against Korea Aluminum if it sends Chinese-made aluminum to the United States. Mr. Desai, the White House spokesman, and Emily Davis, a spokeswoman at the Commerce Department's International Trade Administration, both said that the review of the claims against Korea Aluminum had not been influenced by the White House. The Department of Commerce's trade remedy proceedings are quasi-judicial, apolitical, and administered according to strict statutory requirements, Ms. Davis said in a statement. At no time was there any political interference. Any suggestion to the contrary is baseless and defamatory. Barry Appleton, an international trade lawyer and law professor at New York Law School, said that he saw no evidence that Korea Aluminum was receiving favorable treatment. Mr. Trump's financial connection to the South Korean company had still been a problem, he said, because as president, he effectively maintains authority over the process. The Constitution was built on the presumption that presidents would always step away from any situation where there could be a sense of conflict, Mr. Appleton said. That gives faith to the public, so the public does not have to second guess if the president is acting in his financial self-interest. That is an open question here. Supreme Court. Takeaways from rare congressional testimony by two Supreme Court justices, Elena Kagan and Amy Coney Barrett, the first Supreme Court justices to testify since 2019, talked about ethics and security threats during a collegial hearing by Anne E. Marimo. Two Supreme Court justices, Elena Kagan and Amy Coney Barrett, made a rare appearance at the Capitol on Tuesday, ostensibly to answer lawmakers' questions about the court's request for millions of dollars to increase security amid rising threats against the justices and their families. It was the first time any of the justices answered questions from lawmakers since 2019, and the discussion before a House Appropriations Subcommittee quickly moved to other topics, including the court's emergency docket and ethics rules. A rift re-emerged between the justices on the question of whether the court should adopt some kind of mechanism to enforce ethics rules it first announced in 2023. At the time, the court was under intense pressure after reports that Justice Clarence Thomas had failed to disclose years of free luxury travel and gifts from a Texas billionaire. The justices ultimately, for the first time, embraced an ethics code specific to the nine justices, but without any process for policing whether a justice had violated the rules. Representative Rosa DeLauro of Connecticut, the top Democrat on the Appropriations Committee, called for more transparency from the court through increased financial disclosure requirements. She characterized the court's current ethics rules as woefully insufficient. Justice Kagan had previously suggested that the code could be enforced by a committee of respected federal judges and told the lawmakers on Tuesday that she continued to support such a system. Justice Barrett, on the other hand, said she was fully committed to following the court's ethics rules, but said she would have concerns about the complexities involved in devising a system of enforcement. In the past, the justices had described the challenges of making the ethics code binding in part because other branches of government or lower court judges should not be checking the justices, the leaders of the third branch of government. Threats to the nine justices had been on the rise, including an assassination attempt on Justice Brett M. Kavanaugh in 2022. Justice Barrett spoke in highly personal terms about how rising threats had affected her family. She described one of her sons spotting a bulletproof vest that her security detail had given her after the leak of the draft of the court's opinion to overturn Roe v. Wade in 2022, a particularly heated time for the court. The threats against her had required her children to think about and see things that children should not have to see or think about, she told the lawmakers. Justice Kagan talked about the adjustment to round-the-clock security and the imposition on her privacy. Security details for each justice had included 4 to 8 officers, and the justices told the lawmakers that they would like the funding to increase that number. It is easier living life without security than it is living life with security, Justice Kagan said. Members of both parties asked questions about the court's emergency docket, which the justices use to issue temporary but impactful orders, frequently with little or no reasoning. In dissenting opinions, Justice Kagan had routinely criticized the court's conservative majority for issuing such quick-turn decisions. She offered a brighter view on Tuesday, telling the committee that the court had been doing a better job of providing explanations for its emergency rulings. I don't think that's so much of a problem anymore, Justice Kagan said. She also acknowledged that the court itself is partly to blame for the expansion of the emergency docket because it had granted relief more often than in the past to parties that had filed emergency applications. That, in turn, had encouraged others to file their own applications, she said. The justices speak in public only rarely and even less often respond to unpredictable direct questions about how the court conducts its business. Even though public opinion of the court had dropped precipitously in recent years, lawmakers from both parties in the House were cordial, illustrating how ready they had been to increase the court's security budget and the deference with which Supreme Court justices are generally treated in American life. The questions were pointed but polite. Representative Steny Hoyer of Maryland, the top Democrat on the panel, told the justices that the very real threats faced by our judiciary are in our minds. Congress, he said, must provide sufficient funding to ensure the safety of all judicial personnel. Canada. Police find 439 guns and a cannon at home of former Canadian lawmaker. Inky Mark, a former conservative lawmaker in Manitoba, was charged with offenses including firearms trafficking by Isabella Kawai. The police in Canada said on Monday that they had found several hundred firearms while searching the home of a former lawmaker. The weapons were being kept by Inky Mark, who spent 13 years as a member of the Canadian Parliament, the Royal Canadian Mounted Police Manitoba said in a news conference. Officers described a sizable stash of weaponry found in the search, more than 400 guns, ammunition, and an antique cannon. They also said that they had recovered more than $300,000 in cash, around $213,000. Mr. Mark, 78, was arrested at his home in Dauphin, Manitoba, and charged with a dozen gun offenses, including firearms trafficking and multiple possession charges. In Canada, gun ownership is federally regulated. Mr. Mark, a conservative, served as the mayor of Dauphin before being elected as a federal lawmaker for the area from 1997 to 2010. It was unclear why Mr. Mark had such a large collection in his home. He could not immediately be reached for comment on Tuesday. At this time, we do not know his motivation on why he had that many firearms, Corporal Barry Kirby of the Royal Canadian Mounted Police said on Monday. We know he is a firearms collector, but that's really all. Mr. Mark had no previous history with the police, the corporal said. The police searched his home after he was linked in March to an investigation of another man accused of gun charges. Corporal Kirby said the police had seized 439 firearms. The authorities believed that at least three of them had been illegally trafficked, and that at least one had a tampered serial number, Corporal Kirby said, adding that it would take several weeks for them to document the evidence. Photos of the firearms taken at Mr. Mark's home and shared by the police on social media on Monday showed piles of seized guns and a dusty black cannon on a bright green wheeled base. Mr. Mark appeared in a court in Dauphin last week before being released, the authorities said. Mr. Mark, a businessman and teacher, served as a member of parliament for several right-wing parties: Canada Reform, Canada Reform Conservative Alliance, the Progressive Conservative Party, and the Conservative Party of Canada. While in office, he argued strongly in favor of lawful gun ownership. Firearm ownership in Canada had tightened further in recent years, with most assault-style weapons banned and handgun sales frozen. There had been about 1.25 million registered firearms in the country, according to federal police data. But reform programs targeting owners of assault rifles had been polarizing in provinces like Manitoba, where there is a rich hunting tradition in its rural communities, as the weapons can be used to hunt. Officials in Manitoba had pushed back against a federal gun buyback program, arguing that such efforts are inefficient. American firearms are also increasingly being smuggled across the border, according to the authorities, fueling gun violence in Canada. Carol v. Trump. E. Jean Carroll receives $5.6 million payment from Trump in civil case. A federal jury found President Trump liable for sexually abusing and defaming Ms. Carroll. He exhausted his appeals last month, prompting a judge to order that the money be paid by Ed Shanahan and Jonah E. Bromwich. President Trump had paid the writer E. Jean Carroll $5.6 million he owed her after a jury found him liable for sexually abusing her in a Manhattan department store in the 1990s and then defaming her, federal court records show. The money, which had been held in escrow while Mr. Trump appealed the jury's 2023 award, was dispersed to Ms. Carroll last week, according to a note added on Tuesday to the online court docket in the case. The payment came after the U.S. Supreme Court declined the president's latest attempt to appeal the verdict, which prompted the judge overseeing the case to order that the money be released to Ms. Carroll. Ms. Carroll's lawyer, Roberta Kaplan, said in a statement that she and her client were pleased to report that she had received the damages payment the jury awarded her as a result of that verdict. The White House press office referred a request for comment to Mr. Trump's personal lawyers. Aaron Harrison, a spokesman for the legal team representing Mr. Trump in the matter, said in a statement that the American people stand with President Trump as they demand an immediate end to all of the witch hunts, including the Democrat-funded travesty of the Carroll hoaxes. The judgment against Mr. Trump stemmed from a lawsuit filed in federal court in Manhattan in which Ms. Carroll, 82, accused the president of sexual abuse and of defaming her by calling the accusation a hoax and a lie on social media. In a unanimous verdict, the jury in the case awarded her $5 million. With interest, the sum had grown to $5.625 million as of last week. Mr. Trump, who had consistently denied knowing Ms. Carroll, much less abusing her, placed the money in a court-supervised account while he pursued appeals. That effort ended last month when the Supreme Court, without citing a reason and with no public dissent, denied his request that it review the matter. Mr. Trump, 80, continued to rail against Ms. Carroll after the Supreme Court's decision, writing on Truth Social that her suit was a fake case. After the court declined to consider the case, Ms. Carroll immediately asked the federal judge overseeing it to order the president to pay what he owed. She asserted that Mr. Trump had consistently sought to obstruct and delay payment of the jury's award. In a ruling issued on July 8th, the judge, Lewis A. Kaplan, agreed. In the last analysis, defendant had been stalling this case for years, Judge Kaplan wrote. He cited the jury's verdict, that it had been upheld on appeal and that the Supreme Court had decided not to review the matter. It was time, he said, for Mr. Trump to pay the judgment. Another case involving Ms. Carroll's allegations against the president had remained unresolved and could also end up at the Supreme Court. In 2024, a separate federal jury in Manhattan ordered Mr. Trump to pay her $83.3 million after concluding that he had defamed her in 2019. His lawyers had said he may ask the justices to review the verdict. War in the Middle East. Trump's flip-flop on Strait of Hormuz fees raises new risks. The president now wants Gulf nations to invest in the United States in exchange for safe passage. Shipping industry experts worry other nations will follow that lead, by Jenny Gross. One day after proposing a fee for ships transiting the Strait of Hormuz, President Trump on Tuesday said the United States would instead guarantee safe passage to vessels from Persian Gulf states that agree to invest in the United States. It had not been clear how Mr. Trump's plans would play out, and the president's latest comments left questions unanswered. The flip-flop shows how far the debate over the strait, the vital waterway in the Middle East, had strayed from long-standing practices in the shipping industry, and underscores the level of unpredictability that businesses working in the region had been facing as the conflict between the United States and Iran had lurched back to war. The fact that things are changing all the time itself means that it is hard to make a decision to normalize trade, said Lasse Kristofferson, the chief executive of Wilhelmus Wilhelmsen, a car shipping and logistics company based in Norway. This concludes the presentation of the New York Times for Wednesday, July 15th, 2026. My name is Elizabeth Ingber with the Talking Information Center. As always, thank you.
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2: Here's the forecast for the Boston and South Shore area on the Talking Information Center from the National Weather Service. For today, partly sunny with some widespread haze, temperatures in the mid to upper 80s. Overnight, widespread haze, mostly cloudy, gradually clearing by morning, temperatures in the upper 60s. Thursday, more sun, more haze, temperatures in the mid 80s. The sun rose this morning at 5:22, setting at 8:19 this evening. Stay tuned for more heading your way next on the Talking Information Center.
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8: Hi, this is Kathy, and I'll be reading the Patriot Ledger for Wednesday, July 15th, 2026. Judge limits personal testimony in Clancy trial. Ruling blocks firsthand accounts of postpartum psychosis. A judge on Monday, July 13th, blocked a key piece of the defense strategy in the Lindsey Clancy murder trial, ruling the jurors will not hear firsthand accounts from women describing experiences with postpartum psychosis. The decision means the defense will have to rely on expert witnesses, not personal testimony, to explain Clancy's mental state, a central issue as attorneys prepare to argue whether she lacked criminal responsibility when the trial begins on July 20th. The parties also argued over what preliminary statements the judge will read to jurors regarding lack of criminal responsibility, commonly known as an insanity defense. Clancy, 35, is charged with murder in the 2023 killings of her three children, 5-year-old Cora, 3-year-old Dawson, and 8-month-old Callan, who the prosecution says Clancy strangled using exercising bands in the basement of their Duxbury home in January 2023. Defense attorney Kevin Reddington has argued that Clancy was over-medicated and lacked criminal responsibility due to mental disease, including postpartum depression and psychosis. Clancy, who uses a wheelchair after jumping from a second-story window rendered her paraplegic, is currently being detained at Tewksbury Hospital. Reddington moved to introduce witnesses who he said have been victimized by the medical system regarding issues of postpartum depression and postpartum psychosis. Women have contacted Reddington with personal stories about postpartum depression and psychosis, including hearing auditory hallucinations commanding them to commit infanticide, he said. A woman who has suffered, who has endured this affliction, should be able to say in a charged fashion, I too have heard these commanding voices, Reddington said. I too acted on these commands. I too have had insomnia. I don't even care if I live or die. I can't feel, I can't laugh, I can't love, I can't hate. Assistant District Attorney Jennifer Sprague objected to the motion, saying the defense's proposal would create a trial within a trial and delay the proceedings. Sprague said the prosecution would rebut the testimony with example of women who locked themselves in room or drove away to keep themselves from hurting their children. Judge William Sullivan agreed with Sprague, adding that expert witnesses for both sides will provide testimony about the realities of postpartum depression and psychosis. The probative part of what those women would bring to court, the experts can give that, Sullivan said. So I'm going to deny the motion at this time. At the outset of the trial, Sullivan said he will read a general statement of the case from the perspectives of both the defense and prosecution. At Monday's hearing, the parties disagreed on precisely what that statement should and should not say. The prosecution's statement will say that Clancy deliberately strangled her three children with exercise bands in an act of deliberate and premeditated murder. Reddington moved to add that Clancy does not dispute the act of killing her children, but denies that she had criminal responsibility due to postpartum psychosis and involuntary intoxication due to prescription medications. Sprague said she'd agree to a statement of denial alleging lack of criminal responsibility, but said that the defense would have to raise issues of mental disease and the effects of medication during trial rather than beforehand. Sullivan took the matter under advisement, saying that he would likely issue a statement that identifies the issue of criminal responsibility as being central to the case. Jury selection begins at 9 a.m. on Monday, July 20th at Plymouth Superior Court. public input sought on Blue Hills road closures. Two streets that traverse the Blue Hills and West Quincy, plagued by reckless driving, may be closing to traffic on weekend nights from July through September, the state says. Drag racers burning up Wampatuck and Chickatawba roads have disturbed West Quincy neighborhoods for years with loud engine noise and reckless driving, creating public safety and quality of life concerns, according to a press release from State Representative Bruce Ayers, who represents sections of Quincy and Randolph. This issue has affected the quality of life for residents for far too long, Ayers said in the press release. I'm pleased that DCR has agreed to hold a July 15th public meeting before moving forward with the proposed pilot program. I strongly encourage residents to participate, share their experiences, and help us develop a solution that improves public safety and reflects the needs of the surrounding neighborhoods. To address the issue, the Department of Conservation and Recreation commissioned a study with findings showing that the majority of problems occurred overnight on weekends, Ayers said. Based on those findings, the department recommended a seasonal pilot program to close the roads to traffic weekend evenings, Friday through Sunday from July through early September. The roadways would remain open to pedestrian, cyclists, and emergency response vehicles, Ayers said. A proposal by the state's Department of Conservation and Recreation will be open to public comment during a virtual public meeting Wednesday, July 15th from 6 to 7:30 p.m. The meeting will address the goals of the proposed road closures and provide information to abutters and those who use the roads regularly, according to Ayers. Interested residents can register for the virtual meeting online at the Department of Conservation and Recreation website. Massachusetts Senate passes new social media bill. The Massachusetts Senate on July 9th passed its own version of a social media bill that aims to crack down on youth access while also addressing the concerns of opponents. In April, the State House passed a bill that would have banned social media for children under 14, but critics and even some advocates said that the age verification requirement in the bill raised privacy, First Amendment, and legal concerns. In response, the Senate created a piece of legislation that differed significantly from the House bill by disabling certain social media features for minors, but not banning access altogether. The bill before us today will limit the addictive power of social media for kids, promote youth mental health, and help teenagers establish more balanced relationships with technology, Senator Cynthia Stone Cream, Democrat from Newton, said on the Senate floor Thursday, July 9th. The bill the Senate crafted ensures that it accomplishes these goals without infringing on users' First Amendment rights, without reducing the ability of teenagers to find community online, and without raising data privacy concerns. The bill passed 38-2. Senator Peter Durant, Republican from Spencer, and Senator Kelly Dooner, Republican from Taunton, voted against it. Here's what to know. The Senate's bill requires that all social media platforms adopt default settings for minors that senators say will limit the most addictive aspects of social media and increase safety. Some of these default settings include disabling the algorithmic feed, disabling autoplay and infinite scroll, requiring that users receive a reminder after using the app for 1 hour in a 24-hour period, with reminders following every 30 minutes. Turning off notifications from midnight to 6 a.m., disabling the visibility and sharing of precise geolocation data. Minors would not be able to change the default settings, but adults could. To determine the age of the user, social media companies would have to use age assurance methods identified by the Attorney General. The methods, however, must either allow them to remain anonymous to the platform or not rely solely on a government issue ID. The bill would also limit the visibility of posts and direct messaging to minors' social media friends or the accounts they are connected with. However, minors could change this default setting themselves. On Thursday, the Senate added several amendments to the bill, including one expanding dark pattern protections. Dark patterns are designs that may trick users into clicking on one button rather than another, like putting one choice in large letters front and center and another choice small and in the corner. Critics of the House's bill and another filed by Governor Maura Healey, like the Digital Rights Advocacy Group Fight for the Future, had said that age verification requirements would stifle free speech and give children's data to social media companies. Others warned that banning kids from social media altogether would also take away its benefits, like giving LGBTQ children access to services or groups that support them. Senators said that their version addresses these concerns. The bill allows anyone to skip age verification and still access social media platforms and all the posts on that platform. This approach ensures that the bill does not infringe on our First Amendment rights, Cream said. Even if users choose to verify their age, Cream said the bill has additional safeguards. There is an option that allows them to remain anonymous. The collection and use of data is limited to what is strictly necessary for age verification, and it requires the immediate deletion of data used in the process. Senator Julian Sear, Democrat from Truro, who is openly gay, said that social media helped him find connection when he was a youth struggling with his sexual identity. If we get this policy wrong, we risk cutting off the young people who need those connections, he said, adding that the legislation walks a fine line to protect youth but also allows them to find support. Evan Greer, the director of Fight for the Future, said that the bill passed by the Senate was massively improved, even though lawmakers did not pass Amendment 19, an amendment they were supporting that would have changed age verification requirements from opt-out to opt-in. The improvements to this legislation shows what can happen when lawmakers who are vested in enacting policies to keep young people safe online actually listen to marginalized communities, LGBTQ youth, and digital rights experts, Greer said. Despite failing to pass a critical amendment, Massachusetts still has an opportunity to lead the way in policymaking around tech by prioritizing the concerns of the most vulnerable populations online, and this is an important step toward that. The bill passed with the support of all but two senators. Durant, one of the senators who voted against the bill, said he wouldn't support it because he thinks it dismisses parental concern. Most ICE vehicle stops in the United States halted. Shooting in Maine sparks calls for investigations. The fatal shooting by an Immigration and Customs Enforcement officer of a Colombian man in Maine was the latest incident renewing calls for investigations and scrutiny of immigration operations around the country. The man, identified by lawmakers as 26-year-old Joan Sebastian Guerrero, was shot and killed early July 13th in Biddeford, a city near Portland, Maine, according to the Department of Homeland Security. DHS said the man tried to flee the scene during an attempted traffic stop, and fearing for public safety, an officer discharged his weapon. It's an explanation similar to those given for other ICE shootings in the United States. The fatal shooting of Guerrero happened days after 52-year-old Lorenzo Salgado Araujo was shot and killed in Houston while authorities said ICE was conducting another traffic stop. In that case, DHS said Salgado Araujo weaponized his vehicle and tried to run over an officer, but witnesses in the van he was driving disputed that account. ICE officers were told July 14th that vehicle stops related to immigration enforcement in the United States have been suspended, two sources briefed on the matter told Reuters. The deadly shootings in Maine and Houston fit a pattern of immigration officers firing at motorists and vehicles, a practice that has largely been discouraged by law enforcement because of risks to public safety. Former law enforcement officers say shooting at a driver poses a risk to public safety because if a driver is incapacitated, the vehicle can become an unguided missile. Police departments nationwide, as well as federal agencies, have largely discouraged officers from shooting into vehicles unless there's an imminent threat of death or serious bodily injury. Also on July 14th, Mexico Foreign Ministry said in a statement it has begun filing criminal complaints with state prosecutors in the United States over the deaths of its citizens in U.S. immigration custody and during enforcement operations. Mexico's government has also sent cease and desist letters to U.S. detention centers where Mexican nationals have died, the ministry added. The filings follow the deaths of at least 14 Mexican nationals in ICE custody and several others during arrest operations, including the recent fatal shooting of a Mexican citizen by an ICE officer in Houston. More than 20 people have been shot by federal officers since the beginning of last year, according to an analysis by USA Today. Most cases involved immigration officers shooting into vehicles. U.S. Senator Angus King, independent from Maine, said Guerrero was not the target of the warrant ICE officers were attempting to serve on July 13th in Biddeford, citing a conversation with Homeland Security Secretary Mark Wayne Mullen. Similarly, the ICE officer who shot and killed Zagato Arajo in Houston was looking for a different person, according to the Department of Homeland Security. In most cases, citing a conversation with Homeland Security Secretary Mark Wayne Mullen. Similarly, the ICE officer who shot and killed Zagato Arajo in Houston was looking for a

statement, the DHS said they were surveilling the last known address of a person ordered for final removal when a person departed from the address in a vehicle. ICE enforcement attempted to conduct a vehicle stop. The vehicle attempted to flee the scene, and fearing for public safety, an officer discharged his weapon, a post on X said. The Biddeford Police Department and FBI responded to the scene, and the DHS Office of Inspector General is investigating the shooting, the department said. DHS said it would update the public when more information is available to share. I just learned some truly horrible news about the already awful shooting in Biddeford, Maine today, where a 26-year-old Colombian man was shot, Pingree said in a Facebook post. We have now been told that the person who was shot by the ICE officer was not the person they had an order to pick up, and in fact, it's possible that the victim's family was there, including a 3-year-old child in their bluey pajamas. ICE agents involved in the recent fatal shootings of two people in Maine and Houston were not wearing body cameras, officials said, despite the DHS announcing an effort in February to equip all officers with the equipment. Calls for immigration officers to wear body cameras mounted after the killings of Alex Preddy and Renee Good in Minnesota in January. Amid the outrage, then Homeland Security Secretary Kristi Noem pledged to roll out an initiative to equip every immigration agent with cameras. But 6 months later, agents involved in another pair of deadly shootings weren't wearing them. Pingree called for ICE to be abolished in the aftermath of the Biddeford fatal shooting. ICE is overfunded, poorly run, and operating lawlessly, Pingree said July 14th on her Facebook page. Now, for the second time in just 6 days, a man is dead. Agents weren't wearing the body cameras Congress funded, and ICE is withholding answers. Enough. Gabriel Menino, a spokesperson for Pingree, said the Congresswoman has requested a phone briefing on the shooting with Mullen. On July 14th, a spokesperson for Pingree's office told the USA Today network that the office had not yet heard back from Mullen and planned to send DHS an official letter with a long list of questions. Her office said that official and confirmed information has been very limited. DHS also could not be reached for comment. Feds turn over evidence in Minnesota ICE shootings. Minnesota prosecutors say the federal government has handed over evidence in the shootings by immigration officers of three people earlier this year, just as another fatal shooting by Immigration and Customs Enforcement in Maine has rocked the nation. The federal government has turned over hard drives with evidence, including statements and body-worn camera footage related to the fatal shootings of U.S. citizens Renee Good and Alex Preddy and the wounding of Venezuelan national Julio C. Sosa Celis. Hennepin County Attorney Mary Moriarty announced on July 13th. The evidence also includes the car Good was driving when she was shot by an ICE officer, Moriarty said. The delivery of the evidence came after months of back and forth and refusal by the federal government to share materials with local authorities so they could independently investigate the shootings of community members by federal immigration agents. Everybody expects that when a person in the community is shot and killed by the government, that there is a thorough and complete investigation. That clearly was not happening, Moriarty said. The breakthrough comes as more calls for investigations are underway after two fatal shootings by immigration officers this month in Texas on July 7th and Maine on July 13th. Joan Sebastian Guerrero, 26, has been identified by Maine lawmakers as the man killed in the most recent fatal shooting by ICE in Biddeford. Moriarty said Minnesota authorities are reviewing the trove of evidence turned over by the federal government. Moriarty hasn't said whether the state will use the evidence to bring new charges, but she has already charged one ICE officer in the shooting of Sosa Celis. Good was fatally shot by an ICE agent on January 7th in her car, while Preddy was killed on the street in Minneapolis during a protest January 24th. Sosa Celis was shot in the leg on January 14th through the front door of a home. ICE officer Christian Castro was previously charged with assault with a dangerous weapon and falsely reporting a crime in relation to the shooting of Sosa Celis. Obtaining this evidence has been a priority for us since January 7th, Moriarty said. We need transparency. We need cooperation. Our community needs it. Alex Preddy and Renee Good's families deserve it. Julio Sosa Celis deserves it. Our democracy requires it. Graham's death
tests GOP edge in Congress. Months before they are at risk of losing full control of Capitol Hill, congressional Republicans

0: Republicans are dealing with a lot of problems. They have a slim majority in the Senate and an even slimmer one in the House of Representatives. They've been unable recently to pass key pieces of legislation to keep the government's wheels turning. And they're struggling to reconcile the conflicting demands of an often unpredictable but still dominant party leader in President Donald Trump. When it came to handling all those dynamics, one man had long been one of the problem solvers, Senator Lindsey Graham. That was until Graham died suddenly on July 11th after a trip overseas. He died from a life-threatening condition caused by a tear in his heart. He was 71. The veteran South Carolina lawmaker's death, which stunned Capitol Hill friends on both sides of the aisle, came at a critical moment for congressional Republicans, especially in the Senate. With little time to get much more done before the midterm elections, intra-party disagreements have paralyzed Trump's agenda in Congress. The feuds over a voting restrictions bill and border security legislation, among other things, have effectively frozen the floor agenda in the House, where GOP hardliners have become increasingly angry at more moderate Senate Republicans. Trump has turned on the Senate, too, saying a handful of lawmakers are getting in the way of his most important priorities. Graham had become an effective tool to smooth over those differences. He could appease both the MAGA crowd and Senate institutionalists. He had good working relationships with many Democrats. He had also served in both chambers of Congress and could help resolve enmity between the House and Senate. Perhaps most importantly, he was a consistent liaison between Trump, his close friend, and Capitol Hill. He was a terrific advocate on behalf of the Senate position, Senate Majority Leader John Thune said on CNN. Understanding what the president wanted to accomplish, working with him in order to do that, but also being very clear about what is and isn't achievable in the Senate. Between now and November, there's a lot on Congress's plate, including Trump's latest request that Republicans pass more Pentagon funding as the Iran war drags on. Doing it all without Graham, formerly the powerful budget chairman, won't be easy, Senator Roger Marshall, Republican from Kansas, told USA Today. Graham's Senate seat won't be vacant for long. South Carolina's governor, Henry McMaster, appointed Graham's sister, Darlene Graham Nordone, to serve the remainder of his term until January 2027. The opening for the next term might create its own set of issues, however. A more permanent successor for Graham's six-year term will be chosen by a special primary election in August. Some House Republicans from the Palmetto State, Representatives Nancy Mace, Ralph Norman, and Russell Fry among them, could end up running. Pamela Yvette, the current lieutenant governor, is also seen as a strong contender for Graham's seat. If the House lawmakers run, campaigning-related absences could dwindle House Speaker Mike Johnson's two-vote margin. Michigan outbreak source still unclear. Salad greens eyed as possible suspect. On July 13th, the Michigan Department of Health and Human Services announced that it had zeroed in on lettuce or salad greens as a potential source for the state's outbreak, which has left more than 2,600 people sick so far. The CDC recommends the following food safety measures when handling fresh vegetables or produce. Wash hands with soap and water before and after handling or preparing raw fruits and vegetables. Wash all fruits and vegetables thoroughly under running water before eating, cutting, or cooking. Fruits and vegetables that are labeled pre-washed do not need to be washed again at home. Scrub firm fruits and vegetables, such as melons and cucumbers, with a clean produce brush. Remove any damaged or bruised areas on fruits and vegetables before preparing and eating. Refrigerate cut, peeled, or cooked fruits and vegetables as soon as possible. When it comes to lettuce specifically, Michigan state officials recommend the following tips. Buy whole heads of lettuce rather than pre-washed bag lettuce or pre-mixed salad kits. Before preparation, throw away the outer 2 to 3 layers of leaves. Thoroughly wash the remaining inner leaves under clean running water. For any greens that can be cooked, cooking to a temperature of at least 158 degrees is the safest option. Lettuce could be causing the cyclosporiasis outbreak in Michigan, though health officials there and elsewhere are not ruling out other food items as the source. The Federal Centers for Disease Control and Prevention says It's working closely with states on the rising number of infection cases across the country, but health experts warn previous cuts to food surveillance could hinder the outbreak investigation. On July 13th, the Michigan Department of Health and Human Services announced that it had zeroed in on lettuce or salad greens as a potential source for the state's outbreak, which has left more than 2,600 people sick so far. However, no specific type of produce grower or supplier has been identified as the source, and other food items have not been eliminated as a possibility, the agency said in a news release. Dr. Natasha Bagdasarian, chief medical executive for the state of Michigan, said in a statement the agency wanted to notify residents about the possibility of a link to lettuce so they can take steps to protect their families. Cyclosporiasis is a parasitic infection that can cause diarrhea, nausea, and other gastrointestinal issues, and is often contracted through contaminated food or water. Other states are reporting a surge in cyclosporiasis cases, but Michigan appears to have the highest number of cases so far. It also remains unclear whether there is currently a single multi-state outbreak linking all cases. Early information has shown lettuce as a common product that regularly comes up during the investigation. We will continue to provide more updates as we learn more, Bagdasarian said. Michigan health officials also noted that past cyclosporiasis outbreaks in the United States and Canada have been linked to bagged salad mixes and kits, fresh cilantro, fresh basil, raspberry snow peas, and green onions. While officials in Michigan said they believe the current outbreak is foodborne, they also urged people to avoid swallowing water from recreational swimming areas. In a statement shared on July 10th, the CDC said states are reporting higher case counts of cyclosporiasis than what is reflected in CDC data, adding the federal agency is updating numbers as additional cases are confirmed. CDC teams are working diligently to collect, analyze, and provide data at the national level, the CDC added. State health departments may have more timely information about the situation in their jurisdictions. State and federal authorities are still working to identify a potential source of illness for the illness clusters. However, many cases thus far appear to be part of a seasonal surge. The CDC considers annual cyclosporiasis surges starting in May and continuing through the end of August. Anyone experiencing gastrointestinal illness, such as sudden and ongoing diarrhea, should contact their health care provider in their local health department, Lynn Sutphin, a Michigan State Health Department spokesperson, told USA Today. Outbreaks connected to foodborne illnesses can be difficult to track, and the parasitic nature and long incubation period of cyclosporiasis adds to the challenge. When you have a hard bug to figure out, like cyclospora, it takes a lot longer to trace. It takes a lot more time and a lot more legwork, food safety attorney Bill Marler recently told USA Today. Marler said he expects a lengthy investigation, especially with significantly pared-down staff at both the CDC and FDA as a result of budget cuts and firing. Last year, federal health officials scaled back the Foodborne Diseases Active Surveillance Network, a program that has tracked food poisoning infections in the United States for decades. The CDC said the program, known as FoodNet, would no longer be required to monitor 8 of the 10 pathogens it previously did, including cyclospora. The loss of this data could hinder health officials' ability to track cases, identify the source, and stop further transmission, Kalmia Kneale, a professor of microbial food safety at the University of Delaware, recently told USA Today. We have a lot less information to work with, Kneale said. I think we're seeing some of the effects of that now. Dr. Steven Goldberg, a primary and urgent care physician as well as chief medical officer at infectious disease laboratory HealthTrack RX, recently told USA Today that cyclosporiasis is a real but manageable concern, not a reason for panic, but it still raises questions about public health preparedness. Outbreaks are inevitable, but our ability to catch them early, identify the contaminated food, and prevent further illness depends entirely on the public health infrastructure we chose to fund, he said. In a statement to USA Today, the U.S. Food and Drug Administration said, under the leadership of Secretary Robert F. Kennedy Jr., FDA is currently investigating cyclospora outbreaks using established epidemiologic, laboratory, and traceback tools in close coordination with CDC and state and local partners.
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0: Hi, this is Kathy, and I'll be reading the Brockton Enterprise for Wednesday, July 15th, 2026. Two plead guilty in Brockton gang case. Two local men pleaded guilty in federal court in relation to warrants associated with the Brockton-based Harvard Street Gang, the U.S. Attorney's Office said in a written statement. Lou Andrade, 30, of West Bridgewater, pleaded guilty to one count of conspiracy to distribute and possess with intent to distribute controlled substances and four counts of being a felon in possession of a firearm on July 7th. Andrade was arrested on December 17, 2025, after authorities executed search warrants at numerous residences and stash houses associated with the Brockton-based Harvard Street Gang and their Randolph-based affiliates, the U.S. Attorney's Office said. Two of the places searched were Andrade's residence in West Bridgewater and his stash house in Brockton. Jose Mendez, 36, of Randolph, pleaded guilty on July 8th to one count of possession with intent to distribute controlled substances and one count of possession of firearms in furtherance of a drug trafficking crime. In Mendez's bedroom at each residence, loaded handguns and over 100 pressed blue pills containing fentanyl were found, the U.S. Attorney's Office said. One of the firearms was a Glock pistol with a machine gun conversion device attached and an extended magazine. Also found was cocaine and methamphetamine in one of the bedrooms. The Harvard Street Gang is a Brockton-based crew which has been under investigation since 2019, the U.S. Attorney's Office said. During this time, more than 20 leaders, members, and associates of HSG have been charged with state and federal drug trafficking and firearm crimes. Over 100 kilograms of drugs, including cocaine and fentanyl, and over 45 firearms, including machine guns, have been seized, the U.S. Attorney's Office said in a February written statement. According to court documents, HSG has been involved in gang violence, including shootings, murders, and witness intimidation. Numerous HSG leaders, members, and associates have been convicted of drug trafficking and firearm crimes in federal court because of this investigation. At least six defendants have been sentenced to 10 years or more in federal prison, and one member who was convicted after trial was sentenced to 32 years in prison. Andrade's case dates back to March of 2023, when authorities executed search warrants in two of his residences, one of which was a present residence in Bridgewater and the other was a stash location, where authorities found a backpack containing hundreds of grams of fentanyl and cocaine, the U.S. Attorney's Office said. The charge of conspiracy to distribute and possess with intent to distribute controlled substances provides for a sentence of up to 20 years in prison, supervised release for at least 3 years, and a fine of up to $1 million, according to the U.S. Attorney's Office. The charge of being a felon in possession of a firearm provides for a sentence of up to 15 years in prison, supervised release for up to 3 years, and a fine of up to $250,000. Andrade is scheduled for sentencing on October 1st. Authorities searched two of Mendez's residences in Randolph, where they found loaded handguns and more than 100 blue pills containing fentanyl, they said. They also found cocaine and methamphetamine, as well as multiple miscellaneous items commonly used for drug trafficking. The charge of possession with intent to distribute controlled substances provides for a sentence of up to 20 years in prison, supervised release for at least 3 years, and a fine of up to $1 million, according to the U.S. Attorney's Office. The charge of possession of firearms in furtherance of a drug trafficking crime provides for a sentence of not less than 5 years and up to life in prison, consecutive to any other term of imprisonment, and supervised release for up to 5 years and a fine of up to $250,000. Mendez is scheduled for sentencing on October 5th. Owner burned in Brockton Salvage Yard fire. The owner of a Brockton salvage yard was burned, and a firefighter was taken to the hospital with heat exhaustion after a fire broke out at Brockton Auto Parts Sunday afternoon. On Sunday, July 13th, shortly after 1:30 p.m., the Brockton Fire Department received a call about a fire at Brockton Auto Parts at 511 Thatcher Street. It was extensive fire on the exterior of the building, Brockton Fire Chief Brian Nardelli told the Enterprise Monday. Nardelli said it took 2.5 to 3 hours to get the fire under control. Nardelli said responders were able to knock down the heavy fire at the building, and they then began working to put out a pileup of vehicles that had become engulfed in flames. We had a pile of motor vehicles and motor vehicle parts on fire, he said Monday. It seems to be they were working on that pile and something ignited. Still looking into that. One responding firefighter was transported after suffering from heat exhaustion, Nardelli said, and he was later released. The owner of Brockton Auto Parts was also burned and hospitalized. Michelle Regal, the owner's daughter, said her father is doing well following the incident. Accidents happen, but luckily he's okay, she said. He had a few burns, but he's out of the hospital and back at work today. The fire remains under investigation. Man dies in apparent Randolph Pond drowning. A man died in an apparent drowning at a pond in Randolph Sunday afternoon, the Norfolk County District Attorney's Office said in a statement. Randolph Police and Fire received a 911 call Sunday at approximately 4 p.m. about a swimmer in distress on Pond Street, the statement said. Firefighters located the man a short time later and transported him by ambulance to an area hospital where he was pronounced dead. Massachusetts State Police detectives assigned to the Norfolk District Attorney's Office and Randolph Police are investigating the incident. 20-year-old man shot in Brockton early Saturday. A 20-year-old man was hospitalized after being shot early Saturday in Brockton, police said. Brockton police responded to reports of gunfire at around 3:20 a.m. Saturday, July 11th, in the area of the Shaw's Westside Plaza on Belmont Street. Upon arrival, officers located a 20-year-old man suffering from a gunshot wound, according to police. The victim was transported to a local hospital where he was later reported to be in stable condition. The shooting remains under investigation and no arrests have been made as of Saturday, police said. DA, skeletal remains found in Randolph Woods confirmed as human. An investigation is underway in Randolph after skeletal remains found in a wooded area last week were confirmed to be human, the Norfolk County District Attorney's Office said in a statement Friday. The remains, believed to be from an adult man, were found in the woods in Randolph Wednesday, July 8th, the statement said. The state's office of the chief medical examiner took custody of the remains for further examination and confirmed they were of human origin. The investigation into the remains is active and ongoing. Route 24 inspections set for Raynham and Bridgewater. The Massachusetts Department of Transportation plans to inspect several ancillary structures along Route 24 in Raynham and Bridgewater. The inspections are scheduled to take place overnight from 8:30 p.m. to 4 a.m. Monday, July 13th through Thursday, July 16th, and expected to conclude by the morning of July 17th, according to a community announcement. The inspections will take place between mile markers 19.3 and 24.2 on both the northbound and southbound sides of the highway. During this time, temporary lane and shoulder closures are expected. At least one lane of travel will remain open at all times, and police will assist with traffic control and safety setups. Drivers should expect delays and are encouraged to reduce their speed and use caution while traveling through the area. All scheduled work is weather-dependent and subject to change without notice. To help drivers navigate the affected area, appropriate signage and messaging will be in place. Travelers can also use the following resources to stay informed about traffic conditions. Download the Mass 511 mobile app or visit www.mass511.com to view live cameras, travel times, real-time traffic conditions, and project information before setting out on the road. 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Drivers are used to urged to plan accordingly and allow extra time for travel during the inspection period. Most ICE vehicle stops in U.S. halted. The fatal shooting by an Immigration and Customs Enforcement officer of a Colombian man in Maine was the latest incident renewing calls for investigations and scrutiny of immigration operations around the country. The man, identified by lawmakers as 26-year-old Juan Sebastian Guerrero, was shot and killed early July 13th in Biddeford, a city near Portland, Maine, according to the Department of Homeland Security. DHS said the man tried to flee the scene during an attempted traffic stop and, fearing for public safety, an officer discharged his weapon. It's an explanation similar to those given for other ICE shootings in the United States. The fatal shooting of Guerrero happened days after 52-year-old Lorenzo Salgado Araujo was shot and killed in Houston while authorities said ICE was conducting another traffic stop. In that case, DHS said Salgado Araujo weaponized his vehicle and tried to run over an officer, but witnesses in the van he was driving disputed that account. ICE officers were told July 14th that vehicle stops related to immigration enforcement in the United States have been suspended, two sources briefed on the matter told Reuters. The deadly shootings in Maine and Houston fit a pattern of immigration officers firing at motorists and vehicles, a practice that has largely been discouraged by law enforcement because of risks to public safety. Former law enforcement officers say shooting at a driver poses a risk to public safety because if a driver is incapacitated, the vehicle can become an unguided missile. Police departments nationwide, as well as federal agencies, have largely discouraged officers from shooting into vehicles unless there's an imminent threat of death or serious bodily injury. Also on July 14th, Mexico Foreign Ministry said in a statement it has begun filing criminal complaints with state prosecutors in the United States over the deaths of its citizens in U.S. immigration custody and during enforcement operations. Mexico's government has also sent cease and desist letters to U.S. detention centers where Mexican nationals have died, the ministry added. The filings follow the deaths of at least 14 Mexican nationals in ICE custody and several others during arrest operations, including the recent fatal shooting of a Mexican citizen by an ICE officer in Houston. More than 20 people have been shot by federal officers since the beginning of last year, according to an analysis by USA Today. Most cases involved immigration officers shooting into vehicles. U.S. Senator Angus King, independent from Maine, said Guerrero was not the target of the warrant ICE officers were attempting to serve July 13th in Biddeford, citing a conversation with Homeland Security Secretary Mark Wayne Mullen. Similarly, the ICE officer who shot and killed Salgado Araujo in Houston was looking for a different person, according to the Department of Homeland Security. In most cases, federal officials accused those killed of weaponizing their vehicles and attempting to ram officers. In several cases, video footage and witnesses contradicted federal officials' accounts of the incidents. Guerrero was identified by U.S. Representative Shelley Pingree, Democrat from Maine. Maine Presente, an immigrant rights organization in the state, said he was authorized to work in the United States and had been issued a Social Security number. In a statement, the DHS said they were surveilling the last known address of a person ordered for final removal when a person departed from the address in a vehicle. ICE law enforcement attempted to conduct a vehicle stop. The vehicle attempted to flee the scene, and fearing for public safety, an officer discharged his weapon, a post on X said. The Biddeford Police Department and FBI responded to the scene, and the DHS Office of Inspector General is investigating the shooting, the department said. DHS said it would update the public when more information is available to share. I just learned some truly horrible news about the already awful shooting in Biddeford, Maine today, where a 26-year-old Colombian man was shot, Pingree said in a Facebook post. We have now been told that the person who was shot by the ICE officer was not the person they had an order to pick up, and in fact, it's possible that the victim's family was there, including a 3-year-old child in their bluey pajamas. ICE agents involved in the recent fatal shootings of two people in Maine and Houston were not wearing body cameras, officials said, despite the DHS announcing an effort in February to equip all officers with the equipment. Calls for immigration officers to wear body cameras mounted after the killings of Alex Preddy and Renee Good in Minnesota in January. Amid the outrage, then Homeland Security Secretary Kristi Noem pledged to roll out an initiative to equip every immigration agent with cameras. But 6 months later, agents involved in another pair of deadly shootings weren't wearing them. Pingree called for ICE to be abolished in the aftermath of the Biddeford fatal shooting. ICE is overfunded, poorly run, and operating lawlessly, Pingree said July 14th on her Facebook page. Now, for the second time in just 6 days, a man is dead. Agents weren't wearing the body cameras Congress funded, and ICE is withholding answers. Enough. Gabrielle Menino, a spokesperson for Pingree, said the Congresswoman has requested a phone briefing on the shooting with Mullen. On July 14th, a spokesperson for Pingree's office told the USA Today Network that the office has not yet heard back from Mullen and planned to send DHS an official letter with a long list of questions. Her office said that official and confirmed information has been very limited. DHS also could not be reached for comment. U.S. resumes port blockade for Iran. Trump scraps proposed Hormuz shipping fee. President Donald Trump, on July 14th, reimposed a naval blockade of all Iranian ports and threatened to hit power plants and bridges next week unless Tehran resumes negotiations in the latest U.S. escalation of the conflict. The United States also began a fresh round of strikes to continue degrading Iranian capabilities used to attack commercial shipping in the Strait of Hormuz, the U.S. military said. Tehran says it has again closed the strait after hostilities between Iran and the United States reignited last week, fraying an already fragile truce reached in June after several months of fighting that has killed thousands. I'll save the energy targets for last, but ultimately we'll hit energy targets, Trump told Fox News in an interview aired July 14th on Special Report with Brett Baier. Next week comes the power plants, next week comes the bridges, Trump said, unless they get to the table and negotiate. U.S. negotiators had been in touch with their Iranian counterparts to tell them, you better make a deal, he added. Iran's army said early on July 15th that it had launched drone attacks against U.S. positions at Jordan's Azraq base. There was no immediate comment from the Pentagon. Iran's Islamic Revolutionary Guard Corps said they targeted weapons and storage facilities in Bahrain and Kuwait. Reuters could not immediately verify the reports. The flare-up over the last few days has heightened doubts that a memorandum of understanding signed in June would lead to a permanent halt to the war, which has engulfed Iran's neighbors and disrupted global energy supplies. American projectiles hit a location around Bandar Abbas, an Iranian city on the strait, the governor's office told state media late on July 14th, while Iranian state news agency IRNA said U.S. projectiles hit an area near Sirik in southern Iran. If the U.S. thinks that by tightening its measures against us, its military actions, and its economic blockade, we will return to negotiations, it is making a mistake, Iran's Deputy Foreign Minister Kazem Gharibabadi told state television. The United States said late on July 14th that Iran had attacked seven commercial ships over the last week, leading to nearly a dozen crew members being killed, missing, or injured. The United Arab Emirates said earlier that one Indian crew member was killed and eight others were wounded when two Emirati oil tankers were struck by Iranian cruise missiles in the Strait of Hormuz. The IRGC said two offending supertankers had been hit and disabled in the strait after ignoring repeated warnings. They did not identify the vessels. As tensions escalated, Trump on July 13th had floated the idea of a 20% fee on shipping through the strait, which drew sharp criticism from the United Nations Shipping Agency and others. On July 14th, he scrapped the idea and said he would instead seek investment deals with Gulf states. The naval blockade against vessels transiting to and from Iranian ports and coastal areas came back into effect July 14th after being lifted in June. Trump said the strait was open to all shipping traffic except that of Iran. There are currently more than 20 U.S. Navy warships and hundreds of military aircraft operating across the region, the U.S. military says. The war has killed thousands, primarily in Iran and Lebanon, since it began in February, with joint U.S.-Israeli strikes on Iran, and has widened to include other Gulf nations as Iran retaliated against its neighbors. While the global economy has largely weathered the energy shock fairly well, the International Monetary Fund warned in June that extending the war beyond mid-July posed big risks, especially since countries have largely used up their strategic oil reserves reserves to cushion the effect on consumers. Half of those surveyed in a Reuters poll said they believed the war had not been worth its costs. Iran said earlier on July 14th that it attacked a U.S. Army base in Jordan with ballistic missiles, while Bahrain, which hosts a U.S. naval base, reported fending off an Iranian aerial attack, and other Gulf states also came under fire. The governor's office of Iran's Qasim Island on the Strait of Hormuz said it was struck by a U.S. projectile at around 7 p.m. on July 14th, Iranian state media reported. Washington has asserted repeatedly that Iran must never have a nuclear weapon, something Tehran denies seeking, while Iran wants the end to sanctions and for other nations to recognize its control over the strait. Trump said certain countries, without naming them, had told him they wanted to invest in the United States instead of being charged a transit fee. It was not immediately clear what Gulf states had agreed to, if anything, and he did not mention any specific investment commitments. U.S. Senate Democrats blocked a $1.15 trillion annual defense policy bill on July 14th, citing frustration with the Iran war and Trump's failure to consult with Congress about his decision to send U.S. forces into conflict. Trump started this war without authorization, without a strategy, and without an exit, Senator Chuck Schumer of New York, the Senate's Democratic leader, said in a Senate speech announcing he would vote no. The procedural vote on the National Defense Authorization Act failed. Even though the yes votes outnumbered no votes by 50 to 46, the bill fell short of the 60 votes needed to move ahead in the 100-member Senate. The bill had been expected to stall after 9 Democratic members of the Armed Services Committee voted against the Defense Act when the panel considered it in June. It typically passes with strong bipartisan support. Democrats are concerned that authorizing a huge Pentagon budget would be seen as approval of the war on Iran. Democrats also object to the Trump administration's push to increase military spending to a total of $1.5 trillion, even as programs for Americans are being cut. Trump has also asked for another $350 billion under the budget reconciliation process, which would allow the funding to pass without Democratic support. New Russia sanctions bill eases threat of tariffs on China and India. U.S. senators on July 14th unveiled an updated version of the Russia sanctions bill, championed by the late Senator Lindsey Graham, which eases the original proposal's tariff threat on China, India, and other importers of Russian oil and gas. The bill seeks to impose sanctions on Russian officials and to use tariffs to pressure China and India to reduce their dependence on Russia as an energy supplier. Graham, who died suddenly on July 11th, had announced during a trip to Ukraine just a day earlier that he had reached an agreement with President Donald Trump to move forward with the bill more than a year after it was introduced. Senate aides said there were 26 co-sponsors for the bill, and they expected more within several hours, expressing optimism about its chances of passage. "We're pretty confident on its path," one aide said. The bill is changed from the original version introduced by Graham, a Republican from South Carolina, and Senator Richard Blumenthal, a Connecticut Democrat, in April 2025. The new version of the measure eases tariffs that could be placed on third-party buyers of Russian oil and natural gas to a maximum of 100% on the top 5 purchasers from the previous proposal's blanket 500%. It also allows an exception for countries which import less than 15% of Russia's natural gas exports and which are taking significant steps to reduce those imports, which could exempt Japan, France, Hungary, and Belgium. The top 5 purchasers of Russian crude are China, India, Slovakia, Hungary, and Azerbaijan, and the top importers of Russian natural gas are China, France, Japan, Hungary, and Belgium, the aide said. The measure also imposes sanctions on Russia's shadow fleet of tankers that do not depend on Western maritime services, on Russian financial institutions, including the Central Bank of the Russian Federation, and on Russia's largest state-owned energy projects, including Yamal LNG and Arctic LNG 1, 2, and 3. In addition, the new version includes a provision that allows Trump to waive the sanctions if he deems it is in the U.S. national interest to do so. Asked about the softening of some of the provisions from the original bill, one of the Senate aides noted the months of negotiations that had gone into getting a deal with Trump. This is the only product that currently has buy-in from everybody and is likely the only product that is going to move forward and put pressure on Russia the way we would all like to get, the aide said. The aide spoke on condition of anonymity because discussions surrounding the bill were confidential. Trump told reporters at the White House earlier on July 14th that sanctions on Iran and Hezbollah might be added to the bill, saying it would be a very big thing if those measures were added. Blumenthal expressed caution, however, about adding new targets in the bill. With all due respect to the president, he has approved this bill, and we should move forward with this bill rather than opening it, in my view, to other potential targets, Blumenthal told reporters. Asked about Trump's comment, a second Senate aide said the bill exposes countries such as Iran that work with Russia, with the Russian defense industrial base, to sanctions and tariffs. Trump also expressed optimism that the bill would pass and become law. This is in honor of Lindsey. This was his thing. He wanted this more than anything. You know how he felt, and there's a good chance that it gets done, Trump said. Officials fear Paramount deal will squeeze theaters. States suing to block Paramount's merger with Warner Brothers Discovery argue that the deal could squeeze local movie theaters, which are still struggling to sell as many tickets as they did before the pandemic. While ticket prices will most likely go up, theaters will be forced to cut back on investments that make the experience better for audiences. Comfier seats, expanded concessions, and premium screens, California Attorney General Rob Bonta said at a news conference July 13th. If completed, the merger would combine two of the nation's five major film distributors and further concentrate ownership of cable television networks. The new entity would have unfair bargaining leverage over theater owners and pay TV operators, according to the complaint. With fewer film distributors, studios could find it easier to pressure theater owners for a greater share of ticket revenue, alleges the complaint filed by California and 11 other states, including Oregon, New York, and Minnesota. The deal would concentrate Paramount's market power in both movie theaters and in basic cable to more than 27% each, according to the complaint. Your cable bill is going to go up because those cable companies that distribute the channels will have less negotiating power, Bonta said. Paramount, led by CEO David Ellison, issued a statement saying the lawsuit distorts settled antitrust law and is based on a misrepresentation of competition in the entertainment industry. Delaying this transaction will only harm entertainment workers who have already suffered over recent years as technology has disrupted their livelihood and cost California tens of thousands of entertainment jobs, Paramount said. Delaying the deal will also be costly for Paramount. Ellison has agreed to pay Warner Brothers Discovery shareholders a 25-cent per share ticking fee, amounting to about $650 million in cash each quarter if the deal does not close before October. Cinema United, a trade group for theater owners that has been lobbying against the deal, welcomed the lawsuit. The ramifications of further movie studio consolidation will be significant and lasting, not just in Hollywood, but on main streets across this nation, where local movie theaters serve as cultural and financial cornerstones for communities of all sizes, Cinema United President and CEO Michael O'Leary said in a statement.
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3: 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And Framingham.
4: And coming up next on the Talking Information Center, it's today's reading of the Taunton Daily Gazette. 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
5: Good morning. It is Wednesday, July 15th, 2026. This is Susan at the Talking Information Center, and I am reading the Taunton Daily Gazette. Taunton adds two new firefighters to city force, by Beth McDermott. Taunton officials recognized two new firefighters following their graduation from the Fall River Fire Department Recruit Academy. Mayor Shauna O'Connell and the city congratulated Kyle Machado and Riley Perry on completing the program on July 2nd, according to a community announcement. Both recruits finished a 10-week training course that prepares firefighters for service in the Taunton Fire Department. The announcement noted that Perry earned the Leadership Award during the academy. City officials praised the graduates and expressed confidence in their future service, according to the announcement. We are proud of our Taunton Fire Department and wish you a long and safe career as firefighters in our city, the statement read. Taunton counselors get a bit of a benefit on the side, by Emma Rindlisbacher. Taunton City counselors and school committee members are eligible for a wide variety of insurance benefits. Benefits that aren't available to other part-time city employees. But the city and council is now weighing whether those benefits should end. City Councilor Barry Sanders described the matter as a basic fairness issue during the Tuesday, June 30th City Council meeting. There are lots of city employees who would love to have health insurance, who would love to have dental insurance, he said. We continue to carve out a special benefit for the council and the school committee. Two city elected officials, City Councilor John McCall and School Committee member Christine Fagan, receive city health insurance according to city data obtained by the Gazette. McCall, Fagan, and City Councilor Deborah Botelho receive dental insurance from the city. Even more elected officials receive life insurance. The topic of health insurance for elected officials has come up before. In a 2013 report, the state's Department of Revenue said that Taunton should reevaluate the policy of providing insurance benefits to part-time elected officials. More than a decade later, that recommendation may finally be implemented by the City Council. Here's who gets what benefits and what different city councilors think about removing them. Councilor Ed Carrera expressed support for providing health insurance and other benefits at the Tuesday, June 30th City Council meeting. I think they're entitled to a little bit of benefit on the side. Who could complain about that, he said, describing the benefits as the least we could do for those that need health insurance and life insurance. Councilor David Pottier, who placed the benefits discussion on the council agenda, said that he was trying to start the conversation. Pottier said that he would be moving an agenda item forward in the future again about benefits for part-time elected officials. Councilor David Chavez said, I'm sure they need the benefit and they probably ran for office or school committee based on getting that benefit. Chavez said that while he does not want to eliminate benefits in the middle of the current term of office, he would be open to considering whether benefits should still be available to elected officials after the next city election. In some cases, the city councilors themselves were confused about the benefits they received. Councilor Deborah Carr said that she took life insurance because she was under the impression that she was paying for the entire cost of the life insurance. In reality, the city pays for a portion of the cost of the life insurance, although the cost is much less than the cost of other types of insurance, such as health insurance. I'll take care of that, Carr said. With the exception of city councilors and school committee members, no other part-time employees of the city receive insurance benefits. Full-time city employees receive insurance benefits such as health insurance. Which elected officials receive which insurance benefits? Number one, from the city council, John McCall receives a family dental insurance plan, a life insurance plan, a vision insurance plan, and an HMO family health insurance plan from the city. Number two, Deborah Botelho receives an individual dental insurance plan and a life insurance plan from the city. Number three, Barry Sanders, Ed Carrera, David Pottier, and Deborah Carr all receive life insurance from the city. Number four, Philip Duarte, Scott Martin, and David Chavez do not receive any insurance from the city as part of their part-time employment on the city council. From the school committee, number one, Christine Fagan receives family dental insurance, family HMO health insurance, and life insurance from the city. Number two, Louis Laura, Kerry Mullen, and Stephen Vieira all received life insurance from the city. Number three, Donna Chavez, Greg DeMello, Nathan Pawlowski, and Melissa Santos do not receive any insurance from the city as part of their part-time employment on the school committee. Route 24 inspections set for Raynham and Bridgewater by Beth McDermott. The Massachusetts Department of Transportation plans to inspect several ancillary structures along Route 24 in Raynham and Bridgewater. The inspections are scheduled to take place overnight from 8:30 p.m. to 4 a.m., Monday, July 13th through Thursday, July 16th, and are expected to conclude by the morning of July 17th, according to a community announcement. The inspections will take place between mile markers 19.3 and 24.2 on both the northbound and southbound sides of the highway. During this time, temporary lane and shoulder closures are expected. At least one lane of travel will remain open at all times, and police will assist with traffic control and safety setups. Drivers should expect delays and are encouraged to reduce their speed and use caution when traveling through the area. All scheduled work is weather-dependent and subject to change without notice. To help drivers navigate the affected area, appropriate signage and messaging will be in place. Travelers can also use the following resources to stay informed about traffic conditions. The Mass 511 mobile app, or dial 511 to hear real-time conditions. Follow MassDOT on X or Twitter. Drivers are urged to plan accordingly and allow extra time for travel during the inspection period. Celebrate Thai Culture at Raynham Temple Event by Daniel Schemer. This weekend, the Thai Buddhist Temple in Raynham is opening its doors and property to the public for a large cultural festival. The annual Candle and Thai Food Festival will take place at the Wat Nawaminta Ratchudas, or NMR, Buddhist Meditation Center on Sunday, July 19th. "We want to share our culture with the community," said Annie Gould, a volunteer who's been with the temple since it opened to the public. "People can expect to see a display of Thai culture through ritual demonstrations and dance performances, as well as a large assortment of Thai food to purchase. More than two dozen vendors will be at the Candle and Thai Food Festival, selling various street foods and Thai food dishes," said Gould. "Stage area will be set up on the grassy lawn next to the temple for different dance and musical performances happening throughout the day." Gould said there will likely also be vendors selling Thai cultural items such as clothes, art, and other handmade products, but the focus of the festival is on the food. Even though the festival is outdoors, the temple will be open to the public to explore. The festival will be held Sunday, July 19th from 9:30 a.m. to 4 p.m. and is free to attend. Food is available for purchase. Parking in the lot at the temple is $5. Besides promoting Thai culture, Gould said the festival also serves as a beginning of an important period for the monks who live in the temple. The festival celebrates the holiday Khao Phansa, which is also referred to as Buddhist Lent, according to the temple's social media. After the festival, the monks retreat to the temple and do not leave for around 3 months. This period will be a time of heavy meditation, isolation, spiritual discipline, and devotion to studies. A special candle procession will highlight this ritual. This year's festival will also hold a special commemoration to the Thai royal family, specifically Princess Bajra Kidiyaba, who passed away this recent June, said Gould. The Thai temple is located at number 382 South Street East in Raynham and open to the public in 2014. While a monastery, it is also a religious and cultural center, offering different classes and programming to the public related to meditation, Buddhism, and Thai arts and culture. The temple is the largest Thai Buddhist temple in the world outside of Thailand, Gould said. It was financed by the Thai government and built to honor the Thai monarchy, as Buddhism is heavily intertwined with the government and royalty in the country. Another Raynham native has signed with an MLB team by Cameron Merritt. Brody Bumila isn't the only Raynham resident heading off to play professional baseball. On Monday, July 13th, former Bridgewater Raynham standout infielder and 2023 baseball all-scholastic Casey Wensley signed with the Los Angeles Angels as an undrafted free agent per a release by Bryant University Athletics. No details of the contract were made readily available. The 2023 high school graduate is coming off a stellar junior season for the NCAA Division I Bulldogs, whom he transferred to last year following two successful seasons with Division III Wheaton College. This past spring, Wensley batted .319 with 33 RBIs and an America East Conference best, 57 runs on 14 doubles, 5 triples, and a home run. He also led the conference with 30 stolen bases, becoming only the second Bryant baseball player to do so since the program moved up to the Division I level in 2009. Wensley was the only Bulldog to start all 52 games this season, playing primarily at first base as well as left field. He started his Bryant career off with a bang, going 7-for-11 with 5 runs and 5 RBIs across an opening 3-game series with Davidson. He also finished off the season on a high note, going 2-for-6 with a team-best 3 RBIs in an 11-inning, 7-to-5 America East tournament loss to UMass Lowell. The Riverhawks featured fellow 2023 All-Scholastic and former Taunton High standout Braden Cayley, who recorded a single in the game. During his 2 seasons in Norton with the Lions, Wensley batted a combined .365 with 69 runs and 62 RBIs on 21 doubles, a triple, and 6 home runs in 80 games. As a sophomore, he started all 41 games for Wheaton and was named to both the New England Women and Men's Athletic Conference and American Baseball Coaches Association teams, as well as to the All-Academic team. He was also teammates with a trio of 2023 first and second team All-Scholastics, including fellow former Trojan star Jack Ritchie and former Tiger standouts Dwayne Burgo and Jack Haley. In his senior season at Bridgewater Raynham, Wensley batted .325 with a team-best 3 home runs and 20 RBIs, including the go-ahead 3-run home run that handed the Division I finalist Franklin its first loss of the season. He also hit a walk-off grand slam against Lincoln Sudbury and was named a 2023 Enterprise something. Sorry, it's not there. He will now forego his senior collegiate season and head off to an Angels farm system, which was ranked 23rd overall by Baseball America. Michigan outbreak source still unclear from the USA Today network. Lettuce could be causing the cyclosporiasis outbreak in Michigan, though health officials there and elsewhere are not ruling out other food items as the source. The Federal Centers for Disease Control and Prevention says it's working closely with states on the rising number of infection cases across the country. But health experts warn previous cuts to food surveillance could hinder the outbreak investigation. On July 13th, the Michigan Department of Health and Human Services announced that it had zeroed in on lettuce or salad greens as a potential source for the state's outbreak, which has left more than 2,600 people sick so far. However, no specific type of produce, grower, or supplier has been identified as the source, and other food items have not been eliminated as a possibility, the agency said in a news release. Dr. Natasha Bagdasarian, chief medical executive for the state of Michigan, said in a statement the agency wanted to notify residents about the possibility of a link to lettuce so they can take steps to protect their families. Cyclosporiasis is a parasitic infection that can cause diarrhea, nausea, and other gastrointestinal issues, and is often contracted through contaminated food or water. Other states are reporting a surge in cyclosporiasis cases, but Michigan appears to have the highest number of cases so far. And it also remains unclear whether there is currently a single multi-state outbreak linking all cases. Early information has shown lettuce as a common product that regularly comes up during the investigation. We will continue to provide updates as we learn more, Bagdasarian said. Michigan health officials also noted that past cyclosporiasis outbreaks in the United States and Canada have been linked to bagged salad mixes and kits, fresh cilantro, fresh basil, raspberries, snow peas, and green onions. While officials in Michigan said they believe the current outbreak is foodborne, they also urged people to avoid swallowing water from recreational swimming areas. In a statement shared on July 10th, the CDC said states are reporting higher case counts of cyclosporiasis than what is reflected in the CDC data, adding the federal agency is updating numbers as additional cases are confirmed. CDC teams are working diligently to collect, analyze, and provide data at the national level, the CDC added. State health departments may have more timely information about the situation in their jurisdictions. Statements are confirmed. CDC teams are working diligently to collect, analyze, and provide data at the national level, the CDC added. State health departments may have more time.

Department spokesperson told USA Today on July 7th. Outbreaks connected to foodborne illness can be difficult to track, and the parasitic nature and long incubation period of cyclosporiasis adds to the challenge. When you have a hard bug to figure out, like cyclospora, it takes longer to trace. It takes a lot more time and a lot more legwork, food safety attorney Bill Marler recently told USA Today. Marler said he expects a lengthy investigation, especially with significantly pared down staff at both the CDC and the FDA as a result of budget cuts and firings. Last year, federal health officials scaled back the Foodborne Diseases Active Surveillance Network, a program that has tracked food poisoning infections in the United States for decades. The CDC said the program, known as FoodNet, would no longer be required to monitor 8 of the 10 pathogens it previously did, including cyclospora. The loss of this data could hinder health officials' ability to track cases, identify the source, and stop further transmission. Kalmia Neal, a professor of microbial food safety at the University of Delaware, recently told USA Today. We have a lot less information to work with, Neal said. I think we're seeing some of the effects of that now. Dr. Steven Goldberg, a primary and urgent care physician, as well as chief medical officer at the infectious disease laboratory HealthTrack RX, recently told USA Today that cyclosporiasis is a real but manageable concern, not a reason for panic. But it still raises questions about public health preparedness. Outbreaks are inevitable, but our ability to catch them early, identify the contaminated food, and prevent further illness depends entirely on the public health infrastructure we choose to fund, he said. In a statement to USA Today, the U.S. Food and Drug Administration said, under the leadership of Secretary Kennedy, FDA is currently investigating cyclospora outbreaks using established epidemiologic laboratory and traceback tools in close coordination with the CDC and state and local partners. Iran strikes back after newest wave of U.S. attacks, by Christopher Kahn from USA Today. U.S. Central Command said the United States bombed military targets along the Persian Gulf, the Strait of Hormuz, and the Gulf of Oman on July 14th, as President Donald Trump threatened to escalate attacks on Iran. Iranian state media reported that its country's military responded by attacking U.S. targets in Bahrain. USA Today reached out to the Pentagon for confirmation of the attacks. We're going to hit them very hard tonight and going to hit them hard tomorrow, and there's not a damn thing they can do about it, Trump had told talk show host Hugh Hewitt the evening of July 13th. Escalating hostilities came as peace efforts between the two sides appeared to fall apart over each vying for control of the Strait of Hormuz. Trump promised on July 13th that the United States would become the guardian of the critical channel Iran claims as its own. He also said he would reinstate the naval blockade on Iran. That was set to take effect at 3 p.m. on July 14th, Eastern Time, the U.S. Navy-led Joint Maritime Information Center said. Under a memorandum of understanding signed in June, the United States lifted its blockade and Washington expected Tehran to allow for the free passage of all commercial shipping in the strait. But Iran said the agreement allowed it to remain in control of the waterway and warned vessels not to sail without its authorization. Iranian Foreign Minister Abbas Araghchi wrote on X that Tehran was the guardian of the strait and would remain so forever. After several ships traveled along a route near the coast of Oman, guided and protected by the U.S. military, rather than a route authorized by Iran, Iran began attacking commercial vessels. Those attacks continued overnight when Iran's Islamic Revolutionary Guards said it had fired on two tankers after they attempted to transit through Omani waters. Before the war, about 20% of the world's oil and natural gas flowed through the Strait of Hormuz. Iran has used that as a point of leverage ever since. Shipping data on July 13th showed the number of tankers transiting the strait had fallen to the lowest level in 2 months. The following day, oil prices surged 5%, hitting $87.49 a barrel. That's the highest in about a month, but still well below.

0: below the peak since the war began. The strikes have increased doubts that the memorandum of understanding will lead to a permanent halt in the war. A regional analyst said the hostilities remained within controlled boundaries for now, with both sides seeking leverage for an eventual peace deal. But they said there was still a risk that fighting would spin out of control. I doubt the two sides will resume a full war, especially as Trump will suffer. Though there is also a distinct possibility that the Iranians will overplay their hand. That is true of Trump, of course, said Yazid Saeed, a senior fellow at the Carnegie Middle East Center. U.S. military involvement in Iran remains unpopular with Americans. In a Reuters Ipsos poll released July 13th, only 37% of respondents said they approved of the strikes, and about half believe the war has been worth the costs. Inflation slowed in June amid ceasefire, by Rachel Barber from USA Today. After 3 months of acceleration driven by oil market disruptions tied to the war with Iran, the U.S. annual inflation rate fell to 3.5% in June, down from 4.2% in May. That means prices still rose, but they increased at a slower pace than the month before. Contributing to the deceleration was the short-lived ceasefire between the United States and Iran, which drove gas prices lower in June. Renewed U.S.-Iran hostilities in July have started driving oil prices back up and shifted economists' outlooks, but the CPI report gives them a look back at where prices stood in June. With those dynamics in mind, focus is on core inflation, which strips out volatile food and energy costs. It fell to 2.6% over the year in June, after rising to 2.9% in May. Federal Reserve Chair Kevin Warsh reaffirmed his commitment to price stability June 14th when testifying to the House Financial Services Committee, saying inflation is a choice he doesn't intend to make as the Federal Reserve's new chair. If we get policy right, and I can assure you we will, the inflation surge of the last 5 years will be a thing of the past, Warsh said. My colleagues and I recognize that high inflation has been an undue burden on American households and businesses. And while monthly price volatility and variations are inevitable, especially in an unsettled world, underlying inflation over long-time horizons is determined largely by monetary policy. Responding to questions from Representative Nydia Velasquez, Democrat of New York, Warsh said he is absolutely committed to conducting monetary policy independently. Outside the four walls of the Federal Reserve, there is no doubt a lot of politics, Warsh said. My goal inside the central bank is for there to be no politics. Since retaking the White House after the 2024 presidential election, President Donald Trump has tried to influence the Federal Reserve, notably trying to fire Fed Governor Lisa Cook and consistently insulting former Fed Chair Jerome Powell. Representative Gregory Meeks, Democrat of New York, asked Warsh if he is willing to disappoint Trump. If he publicly criticizes you and tells you how disappointed he is in you and all of that, will you still do what the data tells you to do? Meeks said. I will, Congressman, Warsh replied. Meeks followed up asking, you ready for that? I'm ready to follow the law, Warsh said. With inflation still above the Fed's 2% target and signs the job market is picking back up despite lower than expected hiring in June, forecasters were split ahead of the report on whether Fed policymakers will raise their benchmark interest rate or hold it steady at the end of its next two-day meeting on July 29th. After the report's release, more are confident the Fed will leave the rate unchanged. Average hourly earnings were also up 3.5% over the year in June, meaning many American workers saw costs climb in line with their paychecks. Those earnings increases exceeded the 2.6% rise in core inflation, but groceries and gas are some of the things consumers buy most. The June CPI report is just one of many indicators Fed policymakers use to inform their decision on whether to change the federal funds rate, which serves as a benchmark for interest rates around the country. The Fed typically raises its target range for the rate to tame inflation, which has spiked since the start of the war with Iran. The Fed lowers it to juice the economy when it's worried about slowing in the labor market, a concern that was somewhat alleviated by a recent U.S. hiring streak. In what would typically be good news for Fed policymakers tasked with maintaining maximum employment, the unemployment rate ticked down from 4.3% to 4.2% in June, though Glassdoor chief economist Daniel Zhao said it fell for the wrong reasons. Experts believe the unemployment rate is declining, not just because more Americans are getting hired, but because fewer are looking for work. You've been listening to the Taunton Gazette on Wednesday, July 17th, from the Talking Information Center.
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3: 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J.M. 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
6: You are listening to the Talking Information Center. My name is Jean. Today's date is July 15th, and I will be reading from the Sun Chronicle. Attleboro police probing vehicle break-ins. Mansfield seeing more car thefts. Police in Attleboro are investigating a rash of vehicle break-ins that took place last weekend, while Mansfield police report three vehicles stolen in recent weeks. In Attleboro, break-ins were reported overnight from Saturday through Monday in two areas: the Starkey Avenue area, including Holden Street and Pleasant Street, and the Menden Road area in South Attleboro. In both locations, suspects operated between midnight and 4 a.m., police said. Most of the vehicles were parked in residential driveways and were unlocked, police said. In South Attleboro, police reported similar incidents in recent years, often involved suspects traveling from neighboring communities and moving through multiple neighborhoods before heading elsewhere. Suspects typically work in pairs or small groups. One person drives a getaway vehicle, sometimes without headlights to avoid detection, while one or more accomplices walk through neighborhoods checking for unlocked doors. Witnesses have described suspects wearing dark clothing. In Mansfield, police reported three recent vehicle thefts, all near the commuter rail station. There were three, all from the area of the train station, Police Chief Ron Sellen said. All of the vehicles were unlocked at the time of theft. Officials in both communities urge drivers to lock vehicles wherever they are parked and remove all valuables, including key fobs, wallets, and purses. Police said Hyundai and Kia owners should install available manufacturer security updates and consider using a steering wheel lock. Certain models from both manufacturers are disproportionately susceptible to theft because they lack standard engine immobilizers, allowing thieves to bypass the ignition with simple tools. Police also encourage residents to review home security or doorbell camera footage recorded between midnight and 4 a.m. for suspicious activity, including individuals walking through neighborhoods or vehicles moving slowly along residential streets. Anyone with surveillance footage or information about the Attleboro incidents should call 508-222-1212. Suspicious activity in Mansfield should be reported to 508-261-7300. World Cup by the numbers, from fans to drones to unattended bags. Almost 4 months after promising residents a safe and secure and successful World Cup in Massachusetts, Governor Maura Healey's administration earlier this week shared the numbers behind what it says made the week surrounding the 7 matches and numerous celebrations a success. 447,283 fans attended 7 matches at Boston Stadium in Foxborough. 160,000 attendees from 108 countries visited Boston's FIFA Fan Festival. 98 round-trip trains between South Station and Foxborough Station at 14 per match. More than 108,940 round-trip train tickets sold at $80 per ticket. 100% of MBTA trains arrived at the stadium within at least 90 minutes before kickoff for every match. More than 26,400 cans of water, 28,500 sunscreen packets, 44,000 ponchos, 25,000 hand sanitizer wipes, and 15,600 bug repellents were distributed through a MassDOT/Department of Public Health partnership. 107 emergency medical service tramports tracked from Gillette Stadium, ranging from 7 to 24 transports per match. 260 motorcycle escort missions to transport teams, dignitaries, and officials. 85 Massachusetts National Guard members activated to support stadium security. 6,863 vehicles were screened, 1,346 unattended bags assessed and cleared, and 619 security sweeps completed by a multi-agency team at the stadium. 70 unauthorized drones detected, 33 drones seized, and 6 drone incursions mitigated. The World Cup gave Massachusetts an incredible opportunity to welcome visitors from around the globe and show off everything our state has to offer, Healey said in a statement. From public safety and transportation to public health and emergency management, thousands of people worked around the clock to make sure every match was safe, every visitor felt welcome, and every community could share in this historic moment. Their teamwork and dedication made this tournament an extraordinary success. She added, in particular, the MBTA had an historic performance, safely and efficiently transporting tens of thousands of fans each day to the brand new Foxborough Station, as well as to points all around the region. Attleboro Foxborough women receive Commonwealth Heroine Awards. This year, 147 women who have made a mark on their communities across the state were the recipients of the annual Commonwealth Heroine Awards, and several have made a difference locally. Each year, legislators select women in the area they represent who don't always make the news, but have made a strong impact nonetheless. A ceremony commemorating the individuals took place last month at the Massachusetts State House. In Attleboro, it was Joanne Roach, the clinical manager at Four Women's Health in Attleboro, who was selected by State Rep Jim Hawkins, Democrat from Attleboro. Roach has been an advocate for reproductive equity, said Tara Major, director of legislation at the State House of Representatives, who serves as Hawkins' legislative aide. The Women's Health Clinic on Emory Street has been involved in a lawsuit since 2024 involving an unlicensed healthcare facility that had intercepted calls from clients trying to reach Four Women's Health. the unlicensed clinic, Attleboro Women's Health Center, or Abundant Hope, does not provide abortions and is considered locally to be an anti-abortion clinic. Four women sued in federal court in 2024, alleging several calls have been intercepted by the facility through a breach of client data. Major said Roach has been integral in securing state grants to fund security measures for client safety at the clinic. Major said outside her job, Roach goes to standouts in support of reproductive rights and attends national conferences. She's always standing behind patients, patient privacy, patient support, patient advocacy, and safety, Major said. There's no question she was who we wanted to nominate, Hawkins said. Roach said she was honored by the recognition. I was very honored to receive it and felt privileged to be recognized along with all the other women who were heroines that received awards that day, she said. She declined to comment on where the lawsuit stands today. Also recognized was Michelle Hamilton, Foxborough's Director of Veteran Services and an Army veteran, nominated by State Rep. Michael Chassion, Republican from Foxborough. Her military background gives her a personal understanding of the sacrifices made by service members and their families, as well as the challenges many veterans face after returning home, Chassion said. Hamilton has also been a longtime member of Rolling Thunder MA Chapter 2, a nonprofit organization dedicated to honoring prisoners of war and those missing in action, he added. He said Hamilton assists returning Massachusetts veterans in applying for state wartime bonuses and helps disabled veterans and Gold Star families apply for annuities. She guides veterans through disability claims with the U.S. Department of Veteran Affairs and administers Chapter 115 assistance to eligible veterans and their families. She also connects veterans with education, training, and employment resources, provides counseling and referrals, and educates them on available services. Michelle Hamilton is an invaluable asset to our community, and we are incredibly fortunate to have someone of her caliber leading the charge for our veterans, Chassion said. Hamilton said she was surprised to hear she had been nominated. It's so nice they even thought of me, she said. I can only imagine the number of people they come into contact with. She described feeling inspired sitting in the State House surrounded by 147 other women who have made an impact in a variety of fields and sharing the day with them. All the pomp and circumstance of being in the State Capitol building, she said. Imagine you're in the same room as all those women getting honored. How great is that? House passes bill to ditch the switch and make daylight savings time permanent. There'll be no turning back the clock if the House has its way. The House passed a bill Tuesday that would make daylight savings time permanent. Proponents, including the White House, argue the change would provide more daylight during the times that Americans are most active. The vote was 308 to 117. Daylight savings time is that period between spring and fall when clocks in most parts of the United States are set 1 hour ahead of standard time. States could opt out if their respective legislators act to do so before the bill's enactment. The Senate would also have to pass the bill before it could be signed into law, but it's unclear if it will do so. Representative Gus Bilirakis, Republican of Florida, said Americans are ready to ditch the switch, saying that changing the clock twice a year creates unnecessary disruption. More important, he said, it would give families more daylight time in the evening to spend outdoors and support local businesses. In my home state of Florida, where tourism is a cornerstone of our economy, having more predictable daylight hours is a practical improvement that benefits workers, businesses, and visitors alike, Bilirakis said. Detractors said permanent daylight savings time would lead to darker and potentially more hazardous winter mornings, where children will be waiting for school buses and parents will be driving to work in darkness. Millions of Americans will wake up during the winter months in complete darkness, with the sun not rising until long after people get up and travel to school or work or have to go about their days, said Representative Mary Gay Scanion, Democrat from Pennsylvania. Representative Jim McGovern, Democrat from Massachusetts, said he supported the bill, but he questioned whether it was the best way for Congress to be spending its time. For folks getting crushed by rent, groceries, utility bills, and health care costs, is this really the best the majority can do? McGovern said. Is this really the most pressing issue before the American people at this moment? A 2025 poll from the Associated Press NORC Center for Public Affairs Research shows that if forced to choose, most Americans would prefer to keep that extra hour of daylight in the evening. If they had to choose one option for the entire country to use, more than half of adults, 56%, prefer making daylight savings time permanent, with less light in the morning and more light in the evening. About 4 in 10 prefer standard time, with more light in the morning and less in the evening. The White House weighed in before the House vote, calling the Sunshine Protection Act a popular, common-sense reform, and saying advisors would recommend the president sign the bill if it reaches his desk. Members of Congress have long been interested in the potential benefits and costs of daylight savings time since it was first adopted as a wartime measure in 1942. The Senate passed a bill 4 years ago to make daylight savings time permanent, but it stalled in the House. Wildfires expose millions in the Midwest and Northeast U.S. to dangerous smoke. Heavy smoke from several large wildfires blazing in Canada and Minnesota are expected to engulf large swaths of the Midwest and Northeast U.S. this week, exposing millions of people to dangerous air pollution. Minnesota officials issued an air quality alert from Tuesday through Friday for areas including the Twin Cities metro area, Alexandria, and two harbors, with very heavy smoke expected across the state's northeastern corner as large wildfires spread. Air quality levels in two harbors, the tribal nation of Grand Portage, and other regions in northeast Minnesota were expected to reach hazardous levels, making it unsafe for everyone. Dan Westervelt, associate professor at Columbia University's Climate School, said severe drought conditions combined with heat in Canada and the U.S. have created a perfect storm for really dry conditions to provide a lot of fuel for these wildfires to burn. Research shows warming temperatures from burning coal, oil, and gas are making fires more frequent and intense. People should stay indoors as much as possible to avoid the extreme heat, especially as smoke moves in, said Tyler Hassenstein, meteorologist with the National Weather Service in Chanhassen, Minnesota. Those two things coinciding with each other is not good from a health perspective, he said. Officials in Michigan and Wisconsin warned residents Tuesday about air quality issues that could last for days. High levels of fine particulate matter in the air from wildfire smoke may be unhealthy for sensitive groups, such as children and people with heart and lung conditions. In parts of Maine, residents were reporting a yellowish and brownish color in the sky. There's plenty of smoke upstream, so expect periods of hazy skies over the next day before the cold front pushes through, the National Weather Service in Gray, Maine, said on social media Tuesday. By Wednesday afternoon, intense smoke will spread into the East Coast and Midwest, including parts of the New England coast, northern Pennsylvania, Detroit, and Milwaukee, Hassenstein said. Multiple counties in western and central New York were under an air quality advisory Wednesday until midnight. The most intense smoke could spread as far south as Washington, D.C. by midday Thursday, Hassenstein said. Fine particle pollution from wildfire smoke can cause shortness of breath, coughing, dizziness, or fatigue, and aggravate heart and lung diseases and other chronic health issues. Experts suggest reducing or eliminating outdoor activities, wearing an N95 mask if you have to be outside, and keeping your indoor air cleaner by closing windows and running an air purifier or air conditioner. Long-term exposure to fine particulate matter from wildfire smoke is one of the leading causes of premature death. Rescue efforts continue for nearly 50 dolphins stranded over 2 days on Cape Cod. Rescue operations are entering their second day following the largest ever bottlenose dolphin stranding recorded on the Massachusetts coast, according to the International Fund for Animal Welfare. Nearly 50 dolphins stranded over a 24-hour period in an area known as the Crook, a local hotspot famous for extreme tidal fluctuations and shallow flats, according to IFAW. On Monday, IFAW responded to an initial mass stranding of 28 to 30 bottlenose dolphins between First Light Beach and Ellis Landing in Brewster. 5 to 6 of the animals died before rescuers arrived. IFAW then reported at around 5 a.m. Tuesday that 19 dolphins stranded themselves across a non-mile stretch from Brewster to Wellfleet. The animals were in decent condition, IFAW said. 2 have been fitted with satellite tags so their movements can be monitored and to check if separated groups of dolphins come back together. We are in a rising tide now, and all 19 animals have refloated, Brian Sharp, program director for Marine Mammal Rescue at IFAW, said in a statement Tuesday. We'll continue to monitor and coax them out of Wellfleet Bay to give them the best chance at survival. The next low tide will be around 6 p.m. this evening. Though bottlenose dolphins typically stay far from shore, IFAW has noticed an increasing number of them swimming close to the Cape Cod coast in recent years, the nonprofit spokesperson said. Members of the public should never push or drag stranded dolphins back into the water, the IFAW spokesperson said. The nonprofit advises anyone who discovers stranded marine animals to keep a safe distance and report the incident to the IFAW through its stranding hotline. North Attleboro woman chronicles history of her home and area in book. When Linda Berg said farewell to her career as an economics and marketing professor, she knew she needed a retirement project. She looked around her beautifully preserved 250-plus-year-old North Attleboro home and found it, not by renovating it, but by researching it. She decided to write about the history of the house, and more specifically, the lives of the people who lived there. Her husband, Peter Berg, had long been a history buff, and she developed a passion for it over the years. I believe history should be interesting, fun, and accessible, she said. After 3 years, Berg's books, Echoes of a Colonial Past, A Glimpse of a Massachusetts Community and Its Family, Shaped by the Often Forgotten Realities of Early America, is now available. It is not a narrative history, but instead tells short stories about life in Massachusetts from 1700 to 1900 and how events helped the region evolve. "I wanted to preserve her story," she said, referring to her home, "so I named her Madame 260. As I researched her past, I found myself drawn into the lives of her earlier residents, the Woodcocks, the Drowns, and the Stanleys. Their stories gave the project its heart, and connecting my writing to their experiences brought the history of Massachusetts and this community vividly to life." At one point, Berg writes in the voice of her historic home, "I, Madame 260, have witnessed centuries of human experiences," she writes. "My walls stand tall, a testament to my family's and community's craftsmanship. I am a preserved time capsule, a tangible connection to the past. I remain a source of wonder and imagination." Berg, 78, did not want to use historical photos in the book, but needed a way to illustrate it. Her son, Christian Berg, is a nurse in Hawaii and also an incredible graphic artist, she said, and offered to help. She would complete a section of the book and send it to Christian, who would develop an illustration, sometimes inspiring her to expand the narrative to follow a thread I might have otherwise left untouched, she writes in her acknowledgments. His creativity and insight elevated this work, transforming it into a multifaceted journey told through both imagery and words. Berg calls her work a coffee table book, one that readers can pick up, flip through, and learn about some aspects of life centuries ago. For instance, Attleboro, the name of the town before Attleboro, B-O-R-O, and North Attleboro, B-R-O-O-R-O, separated in 1887, was a barter community. If residents didn't make or grow food and other goods themselves, they traded for what they needed with a neighbor or friend. Currency was basically worthless, Berg said. You really only needed it to pay your taxes. Berg tells the story of John Woodcock, one of the first English settlers in Attleboro. Part of the Great Puritan Migration, he arrived in Boston in 1635, then traveled to Springfield and later Dedham before settling in Attleboro in 1669. There is no historical record of why Woodcock chose Attleboro, but getting there was difficult because roads had not yet been built. The route to Attleboro was uncharted and challenging, she writes. It involved navigating rugged terrain on foot, horseback, or by wagon. Berg writes about the importance of apple cider in the 1700s. Apple cider was an essential beverage in the colonial period, largely because drinking water was often unreliable, she writes. Shallow wells could easily become contaminated, and outbreaks of disease were not uncommon. As late as 1832, several families in what is now Attleboro Falls contracted typhoid fever after drinking water tainted by nearby marshes. Berg even examines something as seemingly insignificant as the utensils on her table. I'm afraid I have to stop there as we're out of time. Thank you.
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7: Here's the forecast for the Boston and South Shore area on the Talking Information Center from the National Weather Service. For today, partly sunny with some widespread haze, temperatures in the mid to upper 80s. Overnight, widespread haze, mostly cloudy. Gradually clearing by morning, temperatures in the upper 60s. Thursday, more sun, more haze, temperatures in the mid 80s. The sun rose this morning at 5:22, setting at 8:19 this evening. Stay tuned for more heading your way next on the Talking Information Center.
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12: Hello, this is Kathleen, and today, Wednesday, July 15th, I'll be reading to you from the Metro West Daily News. Natick police investigating two cases of hate speech graffiti by Norman Miller. Natick police said they're investigating two incidents of racist and anti-Semitic graffiti discovered in town over the weekend. Deputy Police Chief Brian Lauzon said the graffiti in the form of a swastika and other hate speech was found last Friday, July 10th, in a property being developed on Pleasant South Street. In an email, Select Board Chair Catherine Coughlin said she was horrified about the graffiti. No one should feel unsafe in their own home or business in Natick, and we take this seriously, she said. Separately, on Sunday, July 12th, someone discovered a swastika and other racist and anti-Semitic graffiti on portable toilets at the Cole Center on Bowden Lane, according to Lauzon. The Cole Center is near Temple Israel at 145 Hartford Street, the deputy chief said. The company that owns the portable toilets was going to remove them Monday. I am meeting with the temples throughout the town today to speak with them about what happened, said Lauzon. It is unfortunate. We are going to investigate and try to find out who the actors are. Lauzon said it is not known whether the incidents were connected. The Friday incident occurred at 50 Pleasant South Street, owned by Linda Cherry Valentine and Joel Valentine. Cherry Valentine said Monday she felt like she and her husband may have been targeted. I can't say if it's simply vandalism or if it's targeted, she said. The swastika is one of the most recognizable symbols of hate. Sherry Valentine said the property has been vandalized in the past, and there have been squatters. But she also said there was nothing as hateful as the graffiti discovered Friday. She said police were at the property on Monday collecting evidence. I appreciate they are conducting an investigation into whoever is responsible for this, she said. No one from Temple Israel was available to speak on Monday. Neither of its two rabbis was working, according to a woman who answered the phone. This isn't the first incident of swastikas or hateful graffiti in Natick. In May, similar graffiti was found on the exterior walls of the Lilia Elementary School at 41 Beacon Street. Last August, someone spray-painted swastikas on several signs along the Kitchichewit Rail Trail. In April 2023, a swastika was found painted on the pavement near the West Natick MBTA station. And in March 2022, an anti-Semitic slur was found on bathroom walls at Natick High School. Town Administrator James Erickson was not available for comment on Monday. Select Board Chair Catherine Coughlin could not be reached for comment. The incidents are being investigated by the police department's civil rights investigator, Sergei Melnik, Lauzon said. Anyone with information about this is urged to call him at 508-647-9510, extension 3156. Challenge to Marijuana Ballot Proposal Questions Signatures by Margie Cullen from USA Today Network, New England. A ballot question that would repeal legal marijuana sales in Massachusetts is facing yet another challenge on its road to get the November ballot. On July 8th, Dorchester resident Kevin Gilnack filed an objection questioning the validity of the final set of signatures supporting the ballot proposal. Gilnack said that numerous signatures were not genuine, were obtained through fraudulent means, or were not signed substantially as registered. He also said that some signatures were from people who were not registered voters within the stated city or town, and that some of the voters who signed have now asked that their names be removed from the petitions. He also took issue with the petitions, saying that some are not exact copies of the official forms and that some have extraneous marks. If those signatures and petitions are disqualified, Gilnack said that the petition won't have the additional 12,429 signatures required to get on the November ballot. Wendy Wakeman, the chair of the committee behind the marijuana ballot question, stood behind the signatures and the petitions. The ballot question committee fully expects to withstand the challenge, Wakeman said in a response to a request for comment. We look forward to bringing the issue to the voters in November. The State Ballot Law Commission is set to begin holding hearings on the challenge at 2 p.m. on July 15th. If necessary, hearings will continue on July 16th and July 17th, according to the Secretary of State's office. The marijuana proposal has already survived a couple of other challenges this year, including one of its first batch of required signatures and another over Attorney General Andrea Joy Campbell's summary of the proposal. Who made the most among Franklin Town employees in 2025? By Norman Miller. Public safety personnel dominated Franklin's top salaries for the 2025 calendar year, with 18 of the top 25 paid town employees being either firefighters or police officers. The highest paid employee was town administrator Jamie Helen, who earned $255,981.03 in 2025. Helen is also this year's president of the Massachusetts Municipal Association's Board of Directors. Superintendent of Schools Lucas Giguere was second at $250,913.36. Police Chief Thomas Lynch was the highest paid member of the police department, earning $226,012.47. Police Sergeant Louis Marguerite III was just behind him at $223,646.05. Of that, $33,311.58 was from details, and $95,040.68, which was from additional pay, which comes from various sources such as overtime and educational stipends. Two fire chiefs made the top 25 list. Now retired Fire Chief James McLaughlin, who left in October, earned $198,185.33, while his replacement, current Fire Chief Charles Allen III, made $188,757.37. He became chief in October, but was a battalion chief with the department prior to that. Three battalion chiefs were in the top 25. Keith Darling, fifth, at $214,481.61. Sean Lovely, sixth, at $210,141.12. And Thomas Carlucci, 14th, at $186,435.23. Non-public safety personnel who were among the highest paid include DPW Director Robert Cantareggi, Assistant Superintendents Tina Rogers and Paula Marano, and Assistant Town Administrator Amy Frigiletti. Franklin's highest paid employees, total pay. Number one, Town Administrator Jamie Helen, $255,918.03. Number two, Superintendent of Schools Lucas Giguere, $240,913.36. Three, Police Chief Thomas Lynch, $226,012.47. Number four, Police Sergeant Louis Marguerite III, $223,646.05. Number five, Fire Battalion Chief Keith Darling, $214,481.61. Six, Fire Battalion Chief Sean Lovely, $210,141.12. Number seven, Police Officer Christopher Palladini, $201,796.95. Eight, Fire Chief James McLaughlin, $198,185.33. Retired in October. Number 9, DPW Director Robert Cantareggi, $197,397.46. 10, Police Sergeant Daniel Smith, $194,174.59. Number 11, Police Sergeant Robert McQuarrie, $192,930.03. 12, Police Officer Nicholas Sorelli, $192,448.35. 13, Fire Chief Charles Allen III, $188,757.37. 14, Fire Battalion Chief Thomas Carlucci, $186,435.23. 15, Deputy Police Chief James West, $185,894.70. 16, Police Officer Jovan Belski, $183,693.99. 17, Police Lieutenant James Riley, $182,563.92. 18, Assistant Superintendent of Schools, Tina Rogers, $181,152.65. 19, Assistant Superintendent of Schools, Paula Marano, $179,392.99. 20, Chief Financial Officer, Carrie Bertone, $178,500.01. 21, Assistant Town Administrator, Amy Frigiuletti, $176,628.51. 22, Fire Captain Kevin Marshall, $175,969.14. 23, Police Lieutenant Eric Zimmerman, $172,407.56. 24, Police Sergeant Kalman Rob Kroblik, $169,338.54. 25, Fire Captain Matthew Kelly, $168,121.71. Analysis. Pesticide makers stack up legal wins. Supreme Court decision draws mixed reactions. By Renee Hickman, Reuters, Chicago. The U.S. Supreme Court handed a major legal victory to German agrochemical and pharmaceutical company Bayer last month when it reined in thousands of lawsuits accusing the German company of failing to warn users that glyphosate, the active ingredient in its Roundup weed killer, causes cancer. Since then, Bayer, which acquired U.S.-based Roundup maker Monsanto in 2018, has consolidated its Roundup business into a new unit and sought duties on glyphosate imported from China. The pesticide Monsanto in 2018 has consolidated its Roundup business into a new unit and sought duties

In Bayer's case, President Donald Trump's administration sided with the Roundup maker, a position that caused a rift with pesticide opponents in Health and Human Services Secretary Robert F. Kennedy Jr.'s Make America Healthy Again movement, who supported Trump in the 2024 election campaign. Ken Cook, CEO of the Environmental Working Group nonprofit that advocates for restrictions on pesticides, said Trump's administration seems to have decided that our constituency is these big farmers and pesticide companies, his organization, and others seeking limits on pesticide use have long been disappointed with the EPA's pesticide program. Under former President Joe Biden, it was at least more cautious, Cook said. There is a big shift. But the EPA said its decisions, which in some cases draw new restrictions on applications, mean that the impact for farmers and the environment is straightforward. Growers get modern, more precise chemistries that do more with less. Bayer said the Supreme Court decision was good for science, farmers, and industries that depend on regulatory clarity for innovation. The legal and regulatory outlook varies for three of the most hotly debated pesticides. On June 25th, the Supreme Court gave Bayer its biggest win yet. In a 7-2 decision, justices said plaintiffs cannot sue the company for breaking state laws by not including a label warning about cancer risk. Bayer shares shot up to their biggest gains in 23 years in the wake of that decision. The company had faced tens of thousands of lawsuits from Roundup users who said the product caused their cancer. On July 9th, Bayer sought to convince a federal judge to dismantle federal litigation that consolidates nearly 4,000 lawsuits alleging that Roundup causes cancer. Ending that litigation would lift a financial burden that Bayer has warned could cause it to stop producing the weed killer. Glyphosate has drawn fire for years from critics who say it causes cancer and other health problems. Bayer maintains the pesticide can be used safely. Dicamba approved for two growing seasons. A weed killer manufactured by Bayer and Syngenta, Dicamba is sprayed by farmers on cotton and soybean crops that have been genetically engineered to tolerate it. Environmental groups have criticized its use because it can drift away from where it is sprayed and the damage neighboring plants. In 2024, a U.S. District Court ruled that U.S. Environmental Protection Agency had previously violated public input procedures in its approval of three dicamba products and vacated the product registrations. As a result, farmers were unable to spray dicamba on crops in 2025. In February 2026, the EPA announced it had approved products containing the pesticide for the next two growing seasons under new guidelines, including cutting the maximum application rate and limiting applications in hot weather. In response, the nonprofit Center for Biological Diversity, which opposes the use of dicamba, said those measures would be ineffective and difficult to enforce. In an email, EPA said the approval was deliberately temporary and includes the strictest guardrails EPA has ever placed on this herbicide. Agency says atrazine does not pose extinction risk.

0: Atrazine, a widely used herbicide produced by Syngenta, is mostly used on farms for crops including sugarcane and corn. Some scientific studies have shown a possible link between atrazine and higher rates of certain kinds of cancer, as well as preterm births, according to the Centers for Disease Control and Prevention. The EPA is currently conducting a registration review of the chemical, and in May, as part of that review, the U.S. Fish and Wildlife Service presented a biological opinion that atrazine does not pose an extinction risk to the threatened or endangered wildlife it studied. We anticipate that the registration of atrazine is not likely to jeopardize the continued existence of these species, the agency wrote in its opinion. The review is one step in the EPA's registration review process for the pesticide. That conclusion was a shift from the EPA's 2021 biological evaluation, which found the chemical was likely to adversely affect over 1,000 protected species. Instead of taking the environmental and health risks of atrazine seriously, the Trump administration has once again done the pesticide industry's bidding, allowing this extraordinarily dangerous pesticide to continue poisoning our land and water for decades to come, Nathan Donnelly, Environmental Health Center Director for the Center for Biological Diversity, said in a statement. The EPA emphasized that the opinion was made outside its agency and that it would weigh any new science as its registration review continues. In 2025, the World Health Organization's International Agency for Research on Cancer found atrazine to be probably carcinogenic to humans. On an atrazine website created by Syngenta, the company said that when used as directed, the chemical does not cause adverse effects to human health or the environment. Solar, still cheapest form of new energy. Costs of building power projects jump 18%. By Layla Kearney and David French from Reuters, New York. The cost of building solar power projects in the United States has jumped 18% from a year earlier, as tariffs, elevated interest rates, and other cost pressures take hold, but the renewable energy source remains the cheapest form of new electricity generation to build, according to an annual report released on July 13th by financial advisory firm Lazard. Meanwhile, the levelized cost of energy, a measure of the average cost of generating electricity over a power plant's lifetime, came from new combined cycle natural gas plants, rose to a 15-year high, with Lazard warning that costs could climb further as equipment shortages and booming power demand pressure the market. Record U.S. electricity demand, driven by data center growth and the electrification of sectors such as transportation, has increased the need for new generation capacity while also raising development costs. Lazard found the levelized cost, or the average cost of producing a unit of electricity over the lifetime of a power plant of utility-scale solar, rose to $40 to $98 per megawatt hour, from $38 to $92 per megawatt hour a year earlier. Samuel Scroggins, head of renewables and sustainable infrastructure at the bank, said levelized costs for solar and storage have increased due to a number of factors. These include higher capital costs, elevated interest rates, and inflationary pressures such as tariff pass-through and repricing of supply chains as they diversify away from China toward other parts of the world, including Southeast Asia. Despite this, renewables such as solar and onshore wind, which increased in costs to $37 to $99 per megawatt hour from $37 to $86 per megawatt hour per the study, are still expected to account for most new U.S. generating capacity in the near term because they can be deployed faster. Even after accounting for the costs of backing up intermittent renewable generation to ensure reliability, solar and wind projects remain broadly competitive with new gas-fired generation, underscoring the role renewables are likely to play in meeting rising power demand, Lazard said. Thank you so much for listening, and I hope you all have a safe and well day.
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5: This is the Lynn Daily Item on Wednesday, July 15th, 2026. This is Susan at the Talking Information Center reading the Lynn Daily Item. Saugus water bills continue making waves by Elizabeth Della Piana. Residents Deborah and Michael Fauci asked the Board of Selectmen for answers about recent water bills totaling more than $15,000 during Tuesday night's meeting. The couple noted they own two properties in town, one at 1210 Sheffield Way and another at 190 Essex Street. I'm standing here tonight with three water bills totaling over $15,000, and I'm demanding answers regarding unacceptable delays in resolving our disputed water and sewer bills, Deborah Fauci said. The Faucis are not the only residents who have raised concerns about spikes in their water bills, with many residents going to Facebook looking for answers. The town administration had stated months ago that it was launching a comprehensive review using an outside auditing firm to investigate these massive billing spikes, yet weeks have turned into months, and residents are left completely in the dark. We have zero formal feedback, zero data, and zero transparent findings, Deborah Fauci said. She said the delays are creating financial hardships for residents and that a wall has been hit while filing abatements. The official Saugus abatement form states that the town has 90 days to act or the application is legally deemed denied. The slow turnaround time is forcing residents into structural traps. It's an administrative bottleneck, she said. Deborah Fauci said the bills are matching or exceeding monthly mortgage payments. This is a severe financial crisis for our working families and for our seniors on fixed incomes. Furthermore, the town's practice of issuing property liens or pulling funds from mortgage escrow for disputed bills before a full investigation is completed is unjust and unacceptable, she said. Deborah Fauci asked that town manager Scott Crabtree mandate an immediate interim update on the third-party water billing audit and fast-track all pending abatements. Michael Fauci said both properties had almost identical water usage, yet one property received a bill for $539, while the other was $2,800. Board Vice Chair Anthony Cogliano said he brought the water bill issue up on March 24th looking for guidance and didn't receive any answers. He filed for abatements on four properties and heard nothing back. The last time I brought this issue up with the board and with our town clerk, she said there were only 15 people who filed for an abatement. So I guess my frustration is if there's only 15 people in town that filed for an abatement, I'm four of them and I haven't gotten a call yet, he said. Cogliano said he received a call from a resident with a bill totaling $192,000. It went from $325 to $192,000. That's impossible. I don't care if there's a leak. Unless it's flowing down the street, $192,000 is totally out of whack, Cogliano said. He said he wasn't trying to single anyone out, but if that people have to wait a year to find out if there's a problem on their property, it is negligence on the town's part. Quarterly is better than twice a year, and in my honest opinion, I think we should have monthly water bills, he said. Deborah Fauci said the first abatement she filled out was back in March. I haven't heard anything. I also filled out a second abatement, and I'm still waiting, she said. I've got $15,000 worth of water bills here. That's absurd. Crabtree said he would do a follow-up and that the last update was that there were 14 or 15 abatements filed and property inspections were occurring a few weeks ago. Part of the process is they go out and look at how many fixtures you have, if you have a sprinkler system, check to see if there's leaks, and then they report that back to the treasurer and collector's office, he said, continuing that he would have a meeting about it on Wednesday. Cogliano said even with his construction experience, he isn't sure how someone can go into a home 14 months after a bill came out and try to look for how the bill got out of whack. Crabtree said that part of the inspection is trying to determine how many people are living in the house, if there is a pool, the number of bathrooms, the number of kitchens, among other things. There's industry standards that you can put into a system that will say what the average range should be for water use, he said. I think that's what the purpose is. Crabtree said the new monitoring system allows residents to watch for spikes on a daily basis. Selectman Jeff Ciccolini asked if the Faucis had switched to the new meters on all the properties, noting that Cogliano's issues happened with old meters. Michael Fauci said the large bills for Sheffield Way occurred with the old meter and that the new meter at Essex Street looked normal. However, they had seen an 800-gallon spike on the new meter on Tuesday, despite no changes in usage. Ciccolini asked whether, while the investigation is occurring, there could be a way for the Faucis to pay a reasonable amount by looking at prior usage, and Selectman Frank Federico asked for a similar solution. I don't think it's fair for the town to be asking for the full sum until we resolve the issue, Federico said. Crabtree said he would have to speak to town council to see what could be done, as it was a legal issue. Ciccolini said that it was found that the old meters were slow and that the new meters would most likely register higher, though it shouldn't be hundreds of gallons more. For us, I want to make sure we got it right. I know that Treasurer Wendy Hatch is on it, but she's one person. And I know the outside audit, we really can't force them to speed it up. I would be much more comfortable if Town Council John Bassapoli says that this is a plan we could put in place, suspend that revenue, make sure we've got all our ducks in a row. If the residents agree and we agree that the money is owed, fine, or a portion of the money is owed, said Ciccolini. Crabtree said they have to figure out who has the authority to do that and that they have to figure out what the issue is on a grander scale. He asked that the Fauci send a picture of the meter so they could look at it, and Michael Fauci agreed to come in with a photo. Board Chair Deborah Panetta said they would follow up with town council to see what they could do. Harbor Loop Ferry expands connections for Lynners. Commuters traveling from Lynn to Boston by ferry now have a new way to reach some of the city's busiest destinations following the launch of the MBTA's Harbor Loop Ferry. Governor Maura Healey, Lieutenant Governor Driscoll, Interim Transportation Secretary and MBTA General Manager Philip Eng, lawmakers and transportation officials gathered Tuesday to celebrate the new weekday service known as the F-10 Harbor Loop, which began operating June 29th. The route connects Lovejoy Wharf near North Station, Central Wharf at the Aquarium, Commonwealth Pier and the Seaport, and Logan International Airport, providing riders with additional transit options for the cost of a subway ride. For Lynn commuters, the new route offers a convenient way to continue traveling around Boston after arriving by ferry. The new Harbor Loop ferry service will be a great new opportunity for Lynn commuters, whether coming by commuter rail or ferry, to quickly get around Boston once they arrive, Mayor Jared Nicholson said. It represents an important next step to building out a region-wide water transit system. State officials said the Harbor Loop is intended to strengthen connections between existing ferry routes, commuter rail, and the subway, while reducing traffic congestion by expanding water transportation throughout Boston Harbor. We've made tremendous progress making the MBTA safer and more reliable, and today we're giving people another affordable, convenient way to get where they need to go, Healy said. For the price of a subway ride, commuters, residents, and visitors can travel between some of Boston's busiest destinations by water. Driscoll said ferries continue to play an important role in the state's transportation network. Whether you're commuting to work, catching a flight, or visiting the city, this service gives riders another affordable option while helping reduce congestion on our roads, she said. The Harbor Loop is operated by Bay State Cruise Company and runs weekdays approximately every 30 minutes during peak commuting periods. Morning service operates counterclockwise between Lovejoy Wharf, Aquarium, Seaport, and Logan Airport. 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There is no midday or late evening service. One-way fares are $2.40 for adults and $1.10 for reduced fare riders. The Harbor Loop complements the existing Seaport ferry and provides additional connections to other MBTA ferry services, including routes serving Lynn, Winthrop, Quincy, Charlestown, East Boston, and Hingham. Fayette Street Fire Station to reopen soon by Dylan Pichnarchik. Completion of the Fayette Street Fire Station in Lynn has been delayed, fire officials said. The department announced on Facebook on July 1st that progress is being made at Fort Fayette, citing the work underway at the station. The Facebook post said Engine Company 5, Ladder Company 1, and H1 were looking to reoccupy their quarters by the end of the month. The work done to the building, which has an estimated cost of $6.9 million, included renovations and an addition to the station. Fire Chief Daniel Sullivan said they were looking to do an opening soon, but they're going to push it off a little bit. So we don't have a date yet that I know of when we're going to allow the members to occupy the building, but it shouldn't be much longer. But we don't have a specific date. Before we do that, we will do an open house and a ribbon cutting and invite the public. Deputy Chief Roger Alley, the department's liaison with the city's Inspectional Services Department, said, basically, they gutted the whole place, added onto it, and they're redoing all the rooms and reconfiguring the building itself. So it was just a tremendous amount of work to be done. And as far as getting the finishing touches on it, I'm not sure. The new station will also include a designated area to change batteries, which moves them out of offices and living areas to reduce the risk of fires and contamination, Sullivan said. Alley said a PA system and radios also had to be installed in the building. Once operational, the station will be staffed by 9 firefighters at a time, an engine company of 4, a ladder company of 4, and a safety officer, according to Deputy Chief Roger Alley. Sullivan said the department appreciates the support of the city for doing this for our people. I think it'll help morale. A lot of our stations are older, and anytime we can get any kind of upgrade, the members truly appreciate it. Currently, the fire companies assigned to the Fayette Street station work out of a temporary location on Porter Street while renovations are underway. We appreciate the public's patience with all of this, with allowing us to kind of set up a temporary station in their neighborhood, Sullivan said. Once we go back into the primary station, it's going to be easier to get in and out of the station. It's a pretty wide square, and the guys are familiar with it. Most of the people who work there have been there for 15 or 20 years, if not more. Getting them back into their home they're excited for it. Marblehead refines ADU process by Sophia Harris. The town's housing committee is looking to make it easier for residents to create accessory dwelling units, or ADUs, with members discussing new outreach efforts, clearer application materials, and better coordination among town boards during Tuesday's meeting. Community Development and Planning Director Brendan Callahan said the town is still learning its way through relatively new ADU approval process, particularly as applications become more common. I'm trying to get a handle on how many ADUs we actually have in town, Callahan said, explaining that he is working with the building commissioner to determine how many certificates have been issued and how many applications have been submitted since Marblehead adopted its ADU bylaw roughly 2.5 years ago. Callahan said then that since he began working with the planning board about 7 months ago, the town has averaged roughly one ADU application per meeting, with about 3 approvals during that period. He noted that applications for units built within an existing home footprint are generally straightforward, while proposals involving additions that require zoning board approval have proven more complicated. Planning board really can't deny the ADU, Callahan said. From what I understand, there's just no precedent for that. We're all learning right now, he added. According to Callahan, one challenge has been helping applicants understand the order in which they need approvals from the Zoning Board of Appeals and the Planning Board. The town is updating its application materials to better explain that process. Committee members also discussed improving public education surrounding ADUs. Callahan said the town could enhance the ADU section of its website, create informational flyers for residents, and make educational materials available through the Community Development Office and other municipal buildings. The discussion also touched on recent changes approved at town meeting that would reduce the maximum allowable size of an ADU from 1,000 square feet to 900 square feet. Callahan said the amendment is awaiting approval from the Massachusetts Attorney General's office, which reviews local zoning changes before they take effect. He said the office has up to 60 days to respond. Committee member Nisha Austin suggested collecting more data about the program, including the number of applications submitted, approvals granted, continuances, and conditions placed on permits, to better evaluate whether the process is functioning as intended. Austin also asked whether approved ADUs could later be converted into short-term rentals. Callahan said the town's bylaw expressly prohibits that. Short-term rentals, as defined, are prohibited in both the accessory and the principal dwelling unit, he said. Members debated whether to create a formal ADU working group, but ultimately leaned toward improving communication among the planning board, zoning board, community development department, and the building commissioner's office instead. I think it's just a matter of getting people in the same room, making sure that there's alignment around the application process, Austin said. Callahan agreed to continue meeting with the various boards and provide updates to the committee as the process evolves. Committee member Kurt James said improving coordination could help the town encourage more ADUs while ensuring everyone involved understands the approval process. It makes sense, given how relatively new this is, to make sure we're all moving in the same direction, James said. The committee also revisited a community education and advocacy initiative tied to Marblehead's housing production plan. Austin said she and Callahan plan to meet over the coming weeks to develop a public outreach strategy with the goal of launching the initiative later this fall. Swampscott seeks to protect local fishermen by Aaron Hickey. Members of the Harbor and Waterfront Advisory Committee are considering asking the select board to formally define and protect commercial fishermen's historic rights at Fisherman's Beach. Committee member Mike Gambale, a commercial fisherman and member of the Fishermen's Alliance, told the committee Monday that confusion has grown over how commercial fishermen may use the beach, parking area, and surrounding land, particularly as new residents and town leaders arrive without knowledge of the property's history. We're very, very close to having no fishing fleet in Swampscott at all, he said. Period. That'll be the end of an era. So not only do we have to protect the fishermen, we have to encourage them to come back. Gambale proposed developing a written policy that could be presented to the select board, giving future town administrators, board members, and residents a clear explanation of the fishermen's rights and permitted uses of the property. He said he intends to bring the matter before the select board, either with support from the Harbor and Waterfront Committee or as a resident and member of the Fishermen's Alliance. Either way, I'm going to the board, Gambale said. They want to set a policy, so when we get a new town administrator, that person doesn't understand, they'll have a policy that says, okay, I guess they can do this, and they can do this as their right. The discussion centered partly on whether commercial fishermen retain the right to store traps, boats, parking, and other equipment on the reservation. Fishermen previously reached agreements with town officials to limit summer storage so more of the property could be used by beachgoers, Gambale said, but never permanently surrendered their underlying rights. Committee members acknowledged that prior agreements between the town and the fishermen pertaining to storage and parking might have been precipitated by complaints from neighbors. Gambale, however, noted that the fishing industry has been a staple of the Swampscott community for many years. I think you don't live next to a bakery and not expect to smell donuts, he said. The area's relationship with the fishing industry stretches back over a century. The Swampscott Fish House was constructed in 1896 on land acquired by eminent domain, consolidating fish sheds and equipment shanties that had taken up large portions of the shoreline. The building, which remains in active use, was added to the National Register of Historic Places in 1985 and is commonly described as the country's oldest active municipal fish house. Committee members said any proposed policy should be supported by the original deeds, agreements, and other historical documents governing the property. The Alliance representative said those records contain strong language reserving the land for commercial fishing purposes. Gambale said that after speaking with other members of the Alliance, he believes there are strong enough records and documentation to support the historic legal protections on the reservation. He said he intends to present deeds, agreements, and other historical documents supporting the proposal. We have very strong language protecting the fishermen of Swampscott, and we can't lose sight of that, he said. Gambale also said that in prior years, he had engaged in conversations with a legal defense fund for displaced commercial fishermen, and that those attorneys had reviewed materials and said the case would be a slam dunk. Even so, Gambale said he believed the matter would be better settled by the select board than by a court. We don't want to go to that, because if it ever went to that, we would lose our trust, he said. Committee members generally supported continuing the discussion and said that it would be good to see the historical documentation at their next meeting before forwarding any recommendation to the select board. Peabody selects designer for high school project by Amanda Lurie. The team that will help shape the future of Peabody Veterans Memorial High School is now in place. Following presentations from HMFH Architects and Castle Boos Associates, the two finalists, the designer selection panel voted 23-16 to recommend HMFH as the project's designer on Tuesday morning. The recommendation will now be forwarded to the Massachusetts School Building Authority's executive director for final approval before the design process officially begins. The Cambridge-based woman-owned firm has spent more than 55 years specializing in educational design. During its presentation, HMFH highlighted its experience designing more than 175 schools across New England, including 24 completed under MSBA guidelines and 62 unoccupied sites. Important statistics given that the new high school will be built while the existing high school remains in use. Additionally, the firm has earned national recognition for its sustainable school design. Three HMFH designed schools have received LEED Gold certification from the U.S. Green Building Council, a designation recognizing high standards in energy efficiency, environmental sustainability, and healthy living environments, with each earning a perfect score for design innovation. Project Director Lori Calls added that HMFH also designed the first, and to date only, three LEED Platinum certified schools funded through the MSBA, reflecting the firm's emphasis on creating sustainable schools without sacrificing affordability. HMFH also emphasized that its core project team lives within 15 miles of Peabody and is ready to begin work immediately. Cowles noted the firm's approach centers on understanding the community before designing a building. We know first and foremost, a high school building is for the students, but it really is much more than that, Cowles said during the presentation. It's going to serve as your theater venue and your sports venue and open its doors for the public. Community engagement emerged as one of the firm's central pillars. Cowell said HMFH's philosophy is to be transparent and present throughout the process. That approach resonated with several members of the selection panel. School committee member Beverly Griffin Dunn said she appreciated HMFH's vision of making the school a community hub and its commitment to extensive public outreach. Superintendent of Schools Dr. Josh Vidala called both finalists excellent, but said HMFH responsiveness and proximity made for a great partnership. Mayor Ted Betancourt also said he was leaning toward HMFH. After the meeting, Betancourt said he believes the city has assembled the right team for what will be one of Peabody's largest capital projects. I'm really excited to bring HMFH on board, Betancourt said. Their background, extensive experience, and passion to partner with us on this project was clearly evident during the presentation. We're assembling a great team for this historic project, and I'm looking forward to the next steps. Cowles shared her excitement after HMFH was picked. We are thrilled, she said. We're really looking forward to meeting with the educators, working with the school building committee, and really solving how best to create the new school building. PMA Consultants, the owner's project manager chosen for the project earlier this year, has worked alongside HMFH for nearly two decades. Senior Director Joe DeSantis said the firms have partnered on numerous MSBA school projects over the years, including the Saugus Middle School. They are a fantastic team, a top-notch firm, especially in the K-12 field. They are fantastic at community outreach and designing from the inside out, which is what we're supposed to do in the MSBA process. Start with the education and build the building from the inside out. He said HMFH's creativity, experience, and familiarity with the MSBA process made the firm a great fit. All Stars Come Together at Lynn Museum by Joey Barrett. After months of hard work in competition and behind the scenes, the best of the best gathered at the Lynn Museum for Tuesday's Daily Item All-Star Awards Ceremony. Hosted by the Item's sports department, the event highlighted the athletic achievements of student athletes and coaches from the spring sports season. Recognized sports were volleyball, baseball, softball, boys and girls lacrosse, boys and girls tennis, as well as boys and girls track and field. After a greeting from Lynn's school committee member and St. Mary's track and field coach Tristan Smith, on behalf of the city of Lynn, the All-Stars took center stage. Student athletes received custom plaques, players of the year were announced across each sport, and coaches of the year spoke about determination, camaraderie, and again, hard work. The evening concluded with the presentation of the Buzzy Barton Award, which is given every season and recognizes a consummate team player and leader. Barton was a former Lynn firefighter, city councilor, student athlete, and basketball coach who died in April of 2023. Receiving the award was Coach Tristan Smith. Not only is he a three-sport coach at St. Mary's, winter and spring track and field and cross country, but he's involved with running events across Lynn and helped establish All Lynn Track and Field, a nonprofit benefiting runners in the city. Smith spoke heavily about perseverance. His young sister, Chloe Christina Smith, died in June. "Keep going," Smith said to the attendees from the podium. After a group photo of the All-Stars, goodbye hugs, and some desserts, it was a wrap on another high school sports season. You've been listening to the Lynn Daily Item, read by Susan at the Talking Information Center on Wednesday, July 15th.
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6: Here's the forecast for the Boston and South Shore area on the Talking Information Center from the National Weather Service. For today, partly sunny with some widespread haze, temperatures in the mid to upper 80s. Overnight, widespread haze, mostly cloudy. Gradually clearing by morning, temperatures in the upper 60s. Thursday, more sun, more haze, temperatures in the mid 80s. The sun rose this morning at 5:22, setting at 8:19 this evening. Stay tuned for more heading your way next on the Talking Information Center.
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4: 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And Framingham.
1: And coming up next on the Talking Information Center, it's today's reading of the Salem News. 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
9: Hi, this is Kathy, and I'll be reading the Salem News for Wednesday, July 15th, 2026. Salem, Beverly, new fiber optic network, construction to begin soon. Internet service provider GoNetSpeed will soon begin construction in Beverly and Salem on a high-speed fiber optic network using private investments of more than $30 million. GoNetSpeed recently announced it would be making a $15 million investment to connect more than 11,700 homes and businesses in Salem, as well as a $17.5 million investment to connect more than 10,500 homes and businesses in Beverly to the Alabama-based company's multi-gigabit internet. GoNetSpeed says it's offering internet speeds of up to 6 gigabytes per second. The investment funds all of the network construction and installation in both communities with no cost to the cities. The expansions into Beverly and Salem are part of the company's $250 million investment into the state, with Amherst, East Hampton, Granby, Ludlow, Springfield, and other communities having recently joined the network. Construction in Beverly and Salem is expected to start in a few months, which will begin with the preparation of utility poles to accommodate the new fiber optic cables. Once that work is completed, GoNetSpeed will have multiple construction crews working to build a mile of fiber cables per week, or about 100 homes per week in the cities, according to GoNetSpeed CEO Richard Clark. We believe that bringing a fiber optic network to the community enhances the residents' online living because it gives them choices in both economic cost, but also matching their way of life and how they want to use the internet, Clark said. We will continue to expand in Massachusetts, as there's a lot of underserved markets that we plan on building on in the future. Historically, the company has built aerial plants, which involves hanging cables on existing telephone poles. However, there may be instances in which the only way to continue a cable is underground. While Clark said the company's work infrequently requires road closures, guides will be employed to manage traffic. I suspect that we'll build both markets from the time we start to the time we finish in less than a year, but that will depend on the pole owners completing their preparation of utility poles in a timely fashion, Clark said. We do use traffic guides and work with cities to do the work in the best interest for the community and its residents, trying to progress our construction in a timely manner. Further information about GoNetSpeed services may be found at gonetspeed.com/ma/Salem or gonetspeed.com/ma/Beverly. After two house fires, Supino's grateful for support. It was just before 11 a.m. on June 17th when smoke alarms began beeping in Ron and Kim Supino's Liberty Street home. They didn't smell smoke and wondered if it could be carbon monoxide. They tried pressing the smoke detector's button to see if it was a fluke, as it appeared to be. Then Kim saw smoke coming from the garage. What happened next ruined their home of 34 years and upended their lives, but it also showed the couple, who own the popular Supino's Italian restaurant in Danvers and a real estate business, how caring their community could be. "The generosity has been overwhelming," Ron said. Upon seeing the smoke that morning, the couple ran outside and called 911. Ron wondered if the flames had sparked from his truck, which he thought he might have left running. He had just come back from Costco with planters and had been in the garage sweeping out dirt from his truck bed 30 minutes before. Also in his truck were six new smoke detectors that he had planned to install in some of his real estate properties later that day. Firefighters arrived and began attacking the blaze. The couple watched as the garage blackened and smoke poured out of the home's front door. By the time the fire was out, the garage was severely damaged, their cars were gone, and other parts of the home had sustained serious smoke and water damage. Almost immediately, the offers of help began pouring in. The Supinos were offered food, cars, and money. People sent them baskets and flowers. A friend invited them to stay in an empty house he was planning to sell. The American Legion, which the Supinos donate to, tried to give them donations. Like the other offers of money, Ron declined to take it. "We are very fortunate. We have no need," Ron said. "I can't stress that enough. We both have jobs. We have income, so that hasn't changed. It's just a little thing that we have to replace." Seeing their home in its charred state has still been difficult, especially after a second fire broke out June 26. "We were both working, and people are saying, 'Ron, your house is on fire again.' It's on Facebook. And I'm thinking they're still talking about the fire that happened," he recalled. "Then I read the post, and it said it was the same house as last week. I just went, 'Oh my God.' The second fire turned the garage into a shell and spread further into the home this time, even melting the refrigerator. Thankfully, the Supinos had already removed most of their clothing and other necessities. And just the day before that second fire, Ron had taken out the family photos, many of which are too old to be saved on a hard drive or camera roll. 'Before all this, I used to say that if anything ever happened like this, I'd grab the family, the dog, and the pictures off the wall,' Ron said. 'Well, it's just my wife and I there now, and the dog's gone. I didn't even think twice about the pictures. I just said to get out.'" It's not officially clear what sparked the original fire, but investigators from the state fire marshal's office told the Supinos it was likely started by a drill battery. "Ron always keeps this tool and batteries for it in his car in case he needs to do work at his properties or the restaurant," he said. "He's still working with his insurance company to determine if the home can be stripped down to its stud and repaired, or if it will need to be rebuilt completely." The couple has found a temporary residence in Rowley and are working on buying new cars. "It's been a long few weeks with longer ones ahead until they can move back home, but Ron is choosing to think positively. You pick up the pieces and you move on," he said. "I keep saying it's not cancer. For people that go through that, it's just so much more stress. We're okay. We'll be fine." And to the people who have reached out to help, "I can't thank them enough," he said, choking up around the words. "We feel loved." Moulton makes case for generational change. Democrat Seth Moulton shook the state's political establishment more than a decade ago when he ousted 9-term Congressman John Tierney in an upset victory. Now the ex-Marine and 6-term U.S. Representative has set his sights on taking down another top Massachusetts Democrat, incumbent Senator Ed Markey, who is seeking another 6-year term in the midterm elections. Moulton, 47, has framed his insurgent primary challenge around the push for generational change in the Democratic Party after it lost the White House and Congress to Republicans in the 2024 election. He says the Senate needs new leaders to push back against Republican President Donald Trump's agenda for the next 2 years and suggests that's something that Democratic voters want too. More than 7 in 10 Democrats believe that we need new leadership, Moulton said during a recent meeting with the North of Boston Media Group's editorial board, citing data from recent polls. They want change, and Senator Markey's 50-year-old playbook just isn't working. The former Marine captain who served 4 combat tours of duty in Iraq said, despite his long tenure in Congress, his political career has been built around fighting the political establishment. He points to his toppling of Tierney in the 2014 Democratic primary and later efforts to force then-House Speaker Nancy Pelosi not to seek another term as the party's leader in the chamber. Moulton stresses his work in Congress over the years, including co-sponsoring legislation creating the 988 National Suicide Lifeline, which advocates say has saved countless lives since it was implemented. He also points to millions of dollars in federal funding he has shepherded to the state over the years. I can get things done, he said. I'm not sure what the senator is going to do in the next 6 years that he hasn't done in the last 50 years, but we need a change. The congressman pushed back on claims by Markey and a super PAC backing the senator's reelection bid that he has leveraged his position as a member of the House Armed Services Committee to get sweetheart deals that have increased his wealth over the past several years. Moulton said the money from those investments comes from his wife, Liz, the chief talent officer at the executive search firm Elevate, not him. He said it's offensive for the 79-year-old Markey to suggest that only the man in the House is making money. I married up. My wife makes more than me, and I'm proud of her, Moulton said. And like a lot of American families, we're investing because we want our kids to be able to go to college and afford a home one day. He said none of the investments have any business before the committees he serves on in Congress. Moulton's affordability agenda focuses on improving public transportation, specifically rail service, to help make it easier for people to get around and spur the development of new housing, tackling 2 of the state's most pressing problems. He talks about bringing together a consortium of government and private sector companies to redevelop eastern Massachusetts' aging railroad lines by developing a high-speed system, including a tunnel under the city, with trains whisking commuters around the greater Boston region. I think we need to recognize in Massachusetts is our century-old MBTA is clearly not doing the job, he said. Traffic has never been worse, and the only way out of this is to make a new generation rail system in eastern Massachusetts. The goal is simple. Make it faster than driving. The project could save taxpayers money in the long term, he argues, because it would allow the state and city to sell off old rail yards that wouldn't be needed with a high-speed system. He said studies have shown investments in high-speed rail service fuel new housing production. It's a familiar mantra from the veteran lawmaker who has pushed for improving rail service nationwide during his years in Congress. He noted that countries like China and Japan and dozens of cities like Paris and London have built high-speed rail systems that are the envy of the world. It's not a radical proposal, but it would be a radical transformation, he said. Other countries and cities have proven it can be done. Moulton was first elected to Congress in 2014 after defeating Tierney and beating Republican Richard Taisei with 55% of the vote in the general election. He has won re-election 6 times, often without serious opposition. He ran for president in 2020 but dropped out of the race before the primary. In the 2024 election, he won a 6th term. Moulton picked up nearly 27% of the votes at the state Democratic Party's convention, more than enough to secure a spot on the primary ballot. Recent polls have shown a tightening race with Markey's lead over Moulton narrowing. The winner of the September 1st Democratic primary will face Republican John Deaton, a cryptocurrency attorney and advocate, making his 2nd run for U.S. Senate. Judge Manning Martin won't appear on ballot. Ann Manning Martin, a Republican hopeful for lieutenant governor, cannot appear on the September 1st primary ballot under a new Supreme Judicial Court ruling. On Tuesday, Justice Frank Gaziano denied Manning Martin's appeal of an Essex County Superior Court ruling that sustained the State Ballot Law Commission's decision to strike her name from September's primary ballot, Republican candidate for Lieutenant Governor Sean Oliver and Democratic Party Executive Director Adam Roof filed similar complaints with the commission, alleging Manning Martin of Peabody had filed fraudulent nomination signatures and didn't get the necessary 10,000 certified signatures to appear on the ballot. The complaints were considered as one, and on June 26, the commission sustained their challenges to 1,279 of the 10,692 signatures Manning Martin submitted. Manning Martin then appealed the decision to Essex County Superior Court. On July 10th, Essex County Superior Court Justice Jeffrey Karp addressed Roof and Oliver's motions separately. Karp overruled the commission's decision on Roof's complaint and upheld the commission ruling on Oliver's objection. Karp ruled that the commission's decision to bar Manning Martin's name from appearing on September's primary ballot was affirmed. Karp said the decision to overturn the commission's ruling on Roof's complaint stemmed from his failure to comply with a requirement to send the objection via certified mail. Karp found that Oliver complied with the mailing requirements and said there was substantial, if not overwhelming, evidence showing that the 1,279 signatures the commission invalidated were not signed by voters as required by law. Manning Martin appealed Karp's decision and contended that the commission's decision should be overturned for several reasons, including that it violated her constitutional right to ballot access, made legal errors, ignored evidence, did not have jurisdiction over the issue, and misinterpreted the facts and the law. Manning Martin argued the commission didn't have the jurisdiction to rule on Oliver's objection because it was not mailed in time and he did not provide her with enough information on the signatures being challenged. In an 8-page decision, Gaziano disagreed. Gaziano noted there was substantial evidence in the record showing Oliver had sent the objection in time. Also, he said it is undisputed that Oliver provided Manning Martin with a list containing the page number and line of each signature in question. Also, like Karp, Gaziano concluded that there is substantial, if not overwhelming, evidence that the signatures the commission invalidated were not signed by the voters. In short, there was substantial evidence to support the SBLC's decision to strike 1,279 signatures within Manning Martin's nomination papers, and the petitioner has not demonstrated that she is entitled to relief, Gaziano said in the decision. As part of her appeal, Manning Martin filed a motion asking the Supreme Judicial Court to order Secretary of State William Galvin's office to get a waiver from the federal deadline to issue ballots so the candidate can exhaust her appeal to get her name on the ballot. Court records show Galvin's office must have a final list of candidates by Tuesday to meet the July 18th federal deadline to issue primary ballots. Gaziano also denied that motion. Manning Martin was combative upon hearing the ruling. This unjust outcome is the result of people with axes to grind selling a story without providing actual evidence to a gaggle of commissioners who donated to the very establishment being challenged during my hearing, mind you, and a judiciary who turned a blind eye to it, she said. The ruling tees up Oliver to be the sole GOP candidate for lieutenant governor. Since entering the race, Oliver has hitched his campaign to gubernatorial candidate Brian Shortsleeve, who is competing against Mike Minogue in the September 1st primary. Red Cross calls for blood donors. The American Red Cross has declared an emergency blood shortage as the blood supply fell nearly 25% in June. Blood donors are urgently needed to give now to help ensure patients receive life-saving medical care without delay, the organization said. The shortage is especially serious for platelets and types O positive and B negative blood. A steep decline in blood donations since the end of May has created a growing gap between supply and patient need. Currently, the Red Cross said its distributions to hospitals are nearly 3,500 units higher per week than expected at a time when hospitals often see higher demand for blood products, as the summer is the height of trauma season. On top of that, busy schedules and the seasonal loss of school blood drives are driving the decline, it said. The most important way to help end the blood shortage is to book an appointment to give blood now by using the blood donor app, visiting redcrossblood.org, or calling 1-800-RED-CROSS. As a thank you, all who come to give in July will receive a Fandango movie ticket by email, up to $15 ticket price and fees. Additional details can be found at redcrossblood.org/July. Every donation is critical to rebuilding the nation's blood supply, yet many people may not realize the significant impact a single donation can have on patients in need. A recent Red Cross survey revealed a significant gap between public perception and the reality of the nation's blood supply. Less than 1 in 5 respondents understood that blood cannot be stockpiled because it has a limited shelf life and must be continually replenished through volunteer donors. Only about half believed it was very likely that they or someone close to them would need blood one day, even though someone in the United States receives a blood transfusion every 2 seconds. A readily available blood supply serves as the backbone of modern medicine. Without it, life-saving treatments and critical acts someone close to them would need blood one day, even though someone in the United States receives a blood transfusion every 2 seconds. A readily available blood supply serves as the

Wednesdays, 12:30 to 7:30 p.m. Thursdays, 11:30 a.m. to 6:30 p.m. Fridays, Saturdays, and Sundays, 8:30 a.m. to 3:30 p.m. Blood drives are also to be held in these locations. Tuesday, July 21st, 9 a.m. to 2 p.m., Ipswich Community Center, 25 Green, Ipswich. Friday, July 24th, 9 a.m. to 2 p.m., Beverly Cove Community Center, 10 East Corning Street in Beverly. Saturday, July 25th, 9 a.m. to 2 p.m., St. John's Preparatory School's Leo and Joan Mahoney Wellness Center, 72 Spring Street in Danvers. Thursday, July 30th, 1 to 6 p.m., Hastings House of Beverly Farms, 14 Oak Street in Beverly. Tuesday, July 28th, 2 to 7 p.m., Hamilton Wenham Public Library, 14 Union Street in Hamilton. Wednesday, August 5th, 2 to 7 p.m., True North Ale Company, 116 County Road in Ipswich. Appointments are also available at other locations by calling 800-733-2767, visiting redcrossblood.org, or using the Red Cross Blood Donor app. Haverhill. Sewage spill prompts call for EPA funding. Members of the state's congressional delegation are calling on the Trump administration to provide more federal funding for communities to upgrade water and sewer infrastructure in response to the sewage spill in Haverhill that fouled beaches along the Merrimack River for days. In a letter to Environmental Protection Agency Administrator Lee Zeldin, Representatives Lori Trahan, Democrat from Westford, and Seth Moulton, Democrat from Salem, said the June 26 sewer main break that allowed millions of gallons of sewage to spill into the river during the July 4th weekend is a clear example of the immediate impacts of the state's aging water and sewer systems. Specifically, the lawmaker said the incident highlighted the need for the federal government to help cover the cost of upgrading so-called combined sewer overflows. As communities across the Commonwealth continue recovering from the recent sewer main failure in Haverhill, it is increasingly clear that local governments, even those acting responsibly and proactively, cannot shoulder the costs of long-term infrastructure modernization without stronger, more reliable federal partnership, they wrote. Haverhill, for example, has been working closely with the EPA for years under a 2016 consent decree that requires substantial upgrades to its sewer system and treatment plant, they said, but said the federal government hasn't provided the money needed for the upgrades. The city has acted in good faith, investing heavily in planning, engineering, and permitting to overhaul a decades-old system and reduce the risk of pollution and public health crisis, they wrote. However, despite the city's longstanding efforts to modernize its aging wastewater infrastructure, the lack of sustained federal investment has left the infrastructure still vulnerable to incidents like this. On Tuesday, the House Committee on Transportation and Infrastructure adopted an amendment by Moulton boosting funding for Haverhill in a reauthorization of the Federal Water Resources Development Act from $40 million to $50 million. But Moulton said the additional funding is still just a drop in the pan compared to the overall cost of upgrading the city's water and sewer infrastructure. The CSO has been devastating to communities, clamors, and shoreside industries downstream from Haverhill, he said. Haverhill's sewer system is one of the oldest in the country, and a temporary bypass is not an acceptable solution. These CSOs are polluting our environment and compromising public health, and we need to work across all levels of government to find a permanent solution. Every year, hundreds of millions of untreated and partially treated sewage pour into the 117-mile Merrimack River from 229 active CSOs, according to the State Department of Environmental Protection. Sewage treatment plants in New Hampshire also contribute to the problem. 10 days after the leak, which spilled an estimated 40 million gallons of raw sewage into the river, the Merrimack River Watershed Council said MRWC testing showed bacteria levels back in the normal, expected range downstream from the break, and state testing cleared the way for all Plum Island and Salisbury beaches to open. Designed long before the Clean Water Act was written into law in the early 70s, the treatment systems collect storm water in the same pipes as sewage and are designed to overflow when they become inundated, usually because of heavy rain.
CSO systems are still in place in nearly 860 municipalities nationwide, most of them in the North.

0: East, according to the EPA. Public health officials say large and frequent overflows pose health risks to those who use the river for boating and swimming, as well as communities that draw drinking water from it. An estimated 600,000 people get drinking water from the Merrimack River. Raw sewage also causes algae blooms, which can be toxic to people and deprive water bodies of oxygen, killing fish and other marine life. Sewage treatment plant operators have been making upgrades to reduce CSO discharges, but the price for dealing with the problem is beyond most budgets. In their letter to the EPA, Trahan and Moulton pointed out the Trump administration's fiscal 2027 budget proposal would cut federal water infrastructure funding by roughly 90%, slashing the Clean Water State Revolving Fund from about $2.5 billion to just $155 million. Underfunding these programs forces communities to defer essential repairs, leaving systems vulnerable to catastrophic public health failures like the one Haverhill just experienced, they wrote. We urge you to work with our offices to identify long-term federal funding streams to ensure cities like Haverhill are not continually overburdened by the growing cost to replace aging water infrastructure. Registration open for annual Vineyard Hill Trail Run. Registration for the Essex County Greenbelt Association's 18th annual Vineyard Hill Trail Run is now open. The run will be held Saturday, August 22nd, beginning at 9 a.m. at the Vineyard Hill Reservation on Asbury Street in Hamilton, and has both a 5K and a 10K option for runners of all skill levels. Prizes will be awarded to top finishers overall and within age categories. Runners will be taken over the slopes of Vineyard Hill and through portions of Bradley Palmer State Park, the Bay Circuit Trail, and Greenbelt's Shaw Field. The run is one of 8 off-road races in the North Shore Trail Series. The goal of this series is to showcase the area's best trails and support the organizations responsible for their upkeep. The Trail Series is sponsored by New England Running Company. It's also Trail Sisters approved, meaning additional measures have been taken to ensure women can enjoy the race. Registration is $35 for Greenbelt members and $40 for non-members. Registration includes a pink high-visibility race t-shirt while supplies last. Advance registration is available at ecga.org/greenbeltruns. Race day registration takes place from 7:30 to 8:45 a.m. Proceeds for the event will go toward Greenbelt's mission of working with individuals, families, and communities to acquire, steward, and advocate for the protection of open spaces, farmlands, forests, and coastal habitats. To date, Essex-based Greenbelt has completed more than 700 projects and protected more than 22,500 acres of local land. A preview run will be hosted by Salem's Wicked Run Club at 9 a.m. Sunday, August 8th, when New England Running Company will be on site with Brooks running shoes available for demo, as well as other gear. More information and registration for the trail and preview runs is available at ecga.org/greenbeltruns. Blackburn Brewfest, slated for Saturday and moved from fall to summer. The Blackburn Brewfest is returning to offer all those of age a tasting of beers, ciders, and other brewed beverages from New England manufacturers. Now in its fourth year, the festival put on by the Greater Cape Ann Chamber of Commerce is moving from fall to summer and will be held at Stage Fort Park this Saturday, July 18th from 5:30 to 8:30 p.m. Attendees will have the opportunity to sample drinks from 15 to 20 breweries while enjoying food from local food trucks and playing lawn games. Matt Rich and Cruise Control will offer live music. 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
4: Greetings and welcome to the Gloucester Daily Times for Wednesday, July 15th, 2026, brought to you by the Talking Information Center, located in beautiful Marshfield, Massachusetts. This is your reader, George Krein. Today's lead story, public's right to walk path preserved. Court upholds 1887 deed restriction. It's written by Stephen Hagen. Rockport. The Massachusetts Land Court has upheld a 139-year deed restriction and in doing so affirmed the public's right to access at Andrews Point. Attorney General Andrea Joy Campbell, on Monday announced the state secured a court victory preserving the public's right to access the coastal rock and ledges of the Atlantic Path traversing Andrews Point. In dispute was whether the public has the right to use a section of the 1.5-mile path, which runs along Rockport's northeast coastline from Halibut State Point State Park to Cathedral Avenue, that crosses Elizabeth Fisher's property at 18 Long Beach Avenue. The court ruled that the deed restriction, long a bone of contention, remains valid and enforceable. Massachusetts coastline is a treasured public resource, and this decision affirms the importance of protecting public access to our shared natural spaces, Campbell said. My office will continue to defend the Commonwealth's interests and ensure that longstanding public rights to public spaces remain preserved for generations to come. Andrews Point is a stretch of shoreline known for its rocky ledges, ocean views, and longstanding public use. The area has served as a destination for residents and visitors to walk, picnic, and observe wildlife. But Fisher held that her multi-million-dollar property was private and access by the public should be limited. She reportedly had filed a lawsuit 20 years ago to block the deed restriction, but it ultimately went dormant, is the word they've used. She then resurrected the suit in the early 2020s. Efforts to reach Fisher before publication were unsuccessful. Town Administrator Mitch Vieira said the town backs the court decision. The town appreciates the judge's ruling that upholds the longstanding public access of the rocks, said Vieira. The 1887 deed to Fisher's property contained a condition that required certain, quote, ledges and rocks conveyed with the property forever remain open to the general public. In its decision, the land court ruled in favor of the Commonwealth, finding that the deed created a valid dedication of the rocks and ledges for recreational purposes. According to Campbell, the court's decision preserves the public's ability to continue accessing the coastal area consistent with the terms of the historic deed. Fisher bought her home in 1991 and eventually moved to contest the public's right to use the path crossing her property. But a number of Rockport residents said family members have used the Atlantic Path and picnicked on Andrews Point for generations. Within the past few years, Rockport residents, friends, and family members walking the coastal path have been met with signs that were posted indicating the pathway was out of bounds. The land court has issued its decision, and we respect the judicial process, Select Board Chair Paul Murphy said. The town is reviewing the ruling with town council to fully understand its implications. Public access to the shoreline has long been an important issue for the Rockport community, and the town remains committed to balancing the public's interests with the property rights of private landowners consistent with the law. Those involved in the dispute have included attorneys representing Fisher, a local group that has long maintained the right to walk the Atlantic Path, town officials, and select board members. Senior Land Use Counsel Kendra Kinscherf and Assistant Attorney General Joel Quick both representing Campbell's government bureau, were involved in the case. Grocery, and that's spelled G-R-O-W-C-E-R-Y, Back at Burnham's, written by Bobby Grady. Backyard Growers' annual farmers market focused on expanding food access returned to Burnham's Field last Wednesday, and as a nonprofit welcomed area growers, it also celebrated over a decade of facilitating local growing at the downtown park. The Backyard Grocery will run from 2:30 to 6:30 p.m. every Wednesday until September 30th and will welcome area farmers such as Gloucester's Cedar Rock Gardens and Methuen's Pleasant Valley Gardens, as well as several Gloucester-based bakers to Burnham's Field. Courtney Allen, Backyard Growers Director of Coordination and Outreach, said the market's main focus since its inception in 2023 has been twofold: increase access to fresh local food and help local growers and businesses establish a customer base. To increase access, Allen said programs such as SNAP, formerly food stamps, WIC, Women, Infants, and Children, a program of food, and senior farmers market coupons are accepted, and Backyard Growers has its own SNAP match program. Additionally, Backyard Growers does not charge any vendors' fees, which helps up-and-coming farmers and businesses get into the market. Further, it will purchase surplus produce from market vendors and donate it to the Open Door, Cape Ann's food pantry. The idea is that this really high-quality seasonal food should be accessible to everybody in our community, not just people who can go to a really high-end farmer's market, Allen said. We've just been trying to deepen our footprint here at Burnham's. The nonprofit footprint at Burnham's dates to 2015, when a group of residents invited the then young organization to assist in the managing of 20 raised garden beds, which the residents started in 2011. We maintain all these garden beds. That's with the lumber that holds them together, but it's also the healthy soil levels, Allen said. We partner with Black Earth Compost for their raised bed mix. We also provide a certain number of free seedlings every season. Since 2015, Backyard Growers has expanded from the original 20 beds to a total of 55 beds, used by just as many households to grow everything from tomatoes for sauce to culturally important produce not easily found in the U.S. In addition to the increased number of beds, Allen said, Backyard Growers added some educational programs at the park, including workshops and harvests with kids, as well as community dinners. I always say that food is a connector, and I think that really comes to life in a community garden, because no matter what other things you might not have in common, you're going to have food in common to a degree, Allen said. She said one impact Backyard Growers has been able to make at Burnham's Field is transforming it into a space more people want to visit. Burnham's Field didn't always have the best reputation, and I don't want us to take full credit for that shifting, but we've definitely played a role in making this into a space where people want to come and spend time with their neighbors and families, Allen said. Moving forward, Allen said Backyard Growers plans on continuing to find ways to expand food access, especially in Gloucester, and continue to grow the market. Being able to have a space where people in the community can come together, learn from each other, and members of our community can meet the people making and growing their food, I think we want to just keep seeing that expand, she said. Moulton makes case for generational change. It's written by Christian Wade, State House reporter, Boston. Democrat Seth Moulton shook the state's political establishment more than a decade ago when he ousted nine-term Congressman John Tierney in an upset victory. Now, the ex-Marine and six-term U.S. Representative has set his sights on taking down another top Massachusetts Democrat, incumbent Senator Ed Markey, who's seeking another six-year term in the midterm elections. Moulton, 47, has framed his insurgent primary challenge around the push for generational change in the Democratic Party after it lost the White House and Congress to Republicans in the 2024 election. He says the Senate needs new leaders to push back against Republican Donald Trump's agenda for the next 2 years, and suggests that's something that Democratic voters want too. More than 7 in 10 Democrats believe that we need new leadership, Bolton said during a recent meeting with the North of Boston Media Group's editorial board, citing data from recent polls. They want change, and Senator Markey's 50-year-old playbook just isn't working. The former Marine captain, who served 4 combat tours of duty in Iraq, said despite his long tenure in Congress, his political career has been built around fighting the political establishment. He points to his toppling of tyranny in the 2014 Democratic primary and later efforts to force then-Speaker Nancy Pelosi not to seek another term as the party's leader in the chamber. Moulton stresses his work in Congress over the years, including co-sponsoring legislation creating the 988 National Suicide Lifeline, which advocates say has saved countless lives since it was implemented. He also points to millions of dollars in federal funding he has shepherded to the state over the years. I can get things done, he said. I'm not sure what the senator is going to do in the next 6 years that he hasn't done in the last 50 years, but we need a change. The congressman pushed back on claims by Markey and a super PAC, Political Action Committee, backing the senator's reelection bid that he has leveraged his position as a member of the House Armed Services Committee to get, quote, sweetheart deals that have increased his wealth over the past several years. Bolton said the money from those investments comes from his wife, Liz, the chief talent officer at the executive search firm Elevate, not him. He said it's offensive for the 79-year-old Markey to suggest that only the man in the house is making money. I married up. My wife makes more than me, and I'm proud of her, Bolton said. And like a lot of American families, we're investing because we want our kids to be able to go to college and afford a home one day. He said none of the investments have any business before the committees he serves on in Congress. Moulton's affordability agenda focuses on improving public transportation, specifically rail service, to help make it easier for people to get around and spur the development of new housing, tackling two of the state's most pressing problems. He talks about bringing together a consortium of government and private sector companies to redevelop eastern Massachusetts' aging railroad lines by developing a high-speed system, including a tunnel under the city with trains whisking commuters around greater Boston. I think we need to recognize in Massachusetts that it's our century-old MBTA is clearly not doing the job, he said. Traffic has never been worse, and the only way out of this is to make a new generation rail system in eastern Massachusetts. The goal is simple, make it faster than driving. The project could save taxpayers money in the long run, he argues, because it would allow the state and city to sell off old rail yards that wouldn't be needed with a high-speed system. He said the studies have shown investments in high-speed rail service fuel new housing production. It's a familiar mantra for the veteran lawmaker who has pushed for improving rail service nationwide during his years in Congress. He notes that countries such as China and Japan and dozens of cities like Paris and London have built high-speed rail systems that are the envy of the world. It's not a radical proposal, but it would be a radical transformation, he said. Other countries and cities have proven it can be done. Bolton was first elected to Congress in 2014 after defeating tyranny and beating Republican Richard Tesai with 55% of the vote in the general election. He has won re-election 6 times, often without serious opposition. He ran for president in 2020, but dropped out of the race before the primary. In the 2024 election, he won a 6th term. Bolton picked up nearly 27% of the votes at the state Democratic Party's convention, more than enough to secure a spot on the primary ballot. Recent polls have shown a tightening race, with Markey's lead over Moulton narrowing. The winner of the September 1st Democratic primary will face Republican John Deaton, a cryptocurrency attorney and advocate, making a second run for U.S. Senate. And wrapping up the front page, author to speak on Thoreau and theology. It's written by Joanne McKenzie. Lydia Wilsky Ciollo, C-I-O-L-L-O is the last of her hyphenated names, comes by her fascination with America's legendary naturalist Henry David Thoreau, naturally. Although raised in Bedford, Wilsky Ciollo spent her childhood summers at the Lanesville home of her grandparents, Robert and Mary Lee Natty. to spend summers in Lanesville, she says, to connect with the wildness of nature as up close and in a highly personal range as Thoreau experienced it in Walden. Lanesville is my Walden, Wilski Chiolo told the Times, from her home in Connecticut, where she is Associate Professor of Religious Studies and Director of American Studies at Fairfield University. Wildness, Henry David Thoreau and the Making of an American Theology, is the title of her new book, which, thanks to the Gloucester Writer Center, she will speak about this Thursday at 7 p.m. at Gloucester's Unitarian Universalist Church. If you've ever been to Walden Pond, she said, then you'll know that in the museum gift shop, there's a section that asks, what's your Walden? Everyone has a Walden, and mine will always be Lanesville. It is my wild place, Lanesville and Gloucester. There I can connect with wildness. If there is divinity out there, and there is, then this is it. The book is dedicated to her mother, acclaimed Lanesville artist and Finnish descendant, Susanna Natti, her last name is N-A-T-T-I, who sells Wilski Chiolo, taught me to be wild. The Finns, Susanna Natti noted in her Gloucester 400-plus stories interview, regard the woods as a sacred place. To Thoreau, says her daughter, they were also a laboratory in which he meticulously noted and amassed environmental observations, which today are proving valuable to 21st century climate scientists as research data. A surveyor by profession, it was quite literally Thoreau's business to observe and study land. In researching her book, Wilski Chiolo says that she came to understand just how great a role surveying played in Thoreau becoming Thoreau. There was an irony in this, she says, in that Thoreau, who lived at a time when the American Industrial Revolution was encroaching on America's wilderness, was often paid to survey land intended for exactly that kind of development to which he was so opposed. Still, says Wilski Chiolo, it supported him, and if that supported his ability to achieve what he achieved, so be it. Thoreau achieved a lot in his 44 years, although he is mainly known for Walden, his account of his Spartan 2-plus years living in a cabin in the woods of Concord on a pond. He was astonishingly prolific, producing some 20 volumes of books, notes, and poems. To think of him as just a writer is so narrow, says Wilski Chiolo, who through her years of research came to think of him, as the title of her book suggests, as a theologian. Greatly influenced by his friend and mentor Ralph Waldo Emerson, Thoreau is identified with the Unitarian Church, which created the Transcendentalist movement that Emerson championed. But whereas Emerson, a graduate of Harvard Divinity School, was an ordained Unitarian minister, Thoreau, who never studied theology, was free to create his own theology, which was, quite simply, to experience nature as divinity. Although Wilski Chiolo is also a graduate of Harvard Divinity School, she had not originally planned to study religion. She was raised in the Jewish religion, but as a freshman starting at Connecticut College, initiation day proved a bit overwhelming, she says. The line to sign up for religious studies was shortest, so that's why I signed up. Call it luck or call it providence, she says, but that's how she became who she became. As an American religious historian, she specializes in the 19th century with a focus on Unitarianism and Transcendentalism. In addition to Wildness, she is author of American Unitarianism and the Protestant Dilemma. Wildness, says Wilski Chiolo, was originally intended to focus on Thoreau's 2,800 pages of so-called Indian notes. Thoreau revered the North American indigenous culture and wished to enlighten the world to the richness he found in its simplicity and oneness with nature. But as she researched, and she researched long and deeply, the more she began to see Thoreau as a scientist of the sacred, creating of nature a uniquely American theology. Walden was not Thoreau's only Walden. He found divinity in the rivers, streams, and woods of New England, which he explored with his brother and with Indian guides from whom he learned of America's indigenous ways. Asked what Thoreau would think of today's climate crisis, Wilski Chiolo can only sigh. It was, we have to suppose, beyond his imaginings. Somewhere along the line, he is quoted as saying, thank heavens man cannot fly, or he would lay waste to the skies as well. I should note that the talk by Lydia Wilski Chiolo will be at 7 p.m. Thursday at the Gloucester Unitarian Universalist Church at the corner of Middle and Church Streets. Cape Ann captains represent at State House, as written by Gail McCarthy. Boston, Schooner Adventures Captain Krista Shelley Miller and the Essex Shipbuilding Museum's K.D. Montgomery were among the 350 special guests at the Massachusetts State House for a captain's reception as part of Sail Boston 2026. The local captains were among a group of 20 who marched with a color guard and others along Beacon Street up to the red carpet waiting for them to enter the State House. Like all Sail Boston events, it drew a crowd of onlookers who watched as the procession made its way to the event. In line after the color guard, the captains were led by Crystal L. Schaefer, commander of the USS Constitution. The invited guests included tall ship captains, top brass, and state delegations who were welcomed and received formally at the State House by Governor Mario Healy and Boston Mayor Michelle Wu. After the entry at the gate of the State House, the invited guests went inside for a reception where they mingled with hundreds of others from around the world. Sail Boston 2026 attracted nearly 60 tall ships and military vessels to celebrate the 250th anniversary of the founding of the United States of America. For the Sail Boston event, Montgomery is acting captain of the Lewis H. Story. The real story is about all the boats here, more than 10% built in Essex, and five of those by Harold Burnham, Montgomery noted. Harold and Captain Heath Ellis from the schooner Thomas E. Landon were unable to attend because they were out working their boats. Because to continue a traditional art and culture, we need people to engage with it. They are doing a spectacular job. The best part of the reception was a chance to connect with all the international boats and the conversations between the military, all from all diverse countries, and the traditional tall ship sailors, she said. We all share a common language of sailing ships and being on the sea. Schooner Adventure, the largest of the Cape Ann vessels, is the city of Gloucester's flagship and a national historical landmark. Emily Pierce, executive director of Schooner Adventure, talked about the importance of preserving the maritime heritage that is woven into the region's fabric. It has been such a point of pride for all of us to cheer on the other Essex-built vessels, Pierce said. Adventure's passengers are cheering for the Lannan, Ardell, Isabella, and vice versa, she said. Watching K.D. Montgomery and my hometown hero, Krista Miller Shelley, representing us at the State House on Monday evening was incredible. I'm deeply honored to be on their team as we do our best to represent Cape Ann and the Gloucester fishing industry, both past and present. The vessels are docked nearby at the Moakley Courthouse, where the group includes Adventure, Thomas E. Lannan, Isabella, Lewis H. Story, Ardell, along with Pride of Baltimore and Dennis Sullivan. Sail Boston, a once-a-decade event, concludes Thursday when the participating vessels will sail to their next port of call or home. Judge rules Manning Martin won't appear on ballot. It's run by Katie Castellani. Boston. Ann Manning Martin, a Republican hopeful for lieutenant governor, cannot appear on the September 1 primary ballot under a new Supreme Judicial Court ruling. On Tuesday, Justice Frank Gaziano denied Manning Martin's appeal of an Essex County Superior Court ruling that sustained the State Ballot Law Commission's decision to strike her name from September's primary ballot. Lawmakers seek EPA funds after a sewage spill. It's written by Christian Wade, Boston. Members of the state's congressional delegation are calling on the Trump administration to provide more federal funding for communities to upgrade water and sewer infrastructure in response to the sewage spill in Haverhill that fouled beaches along the Merrimack River and beyond for days. In a letter to Environmental Protection Agency Administrator Lee Zeldin, Representatives Lori Trahan, Democrat of Westford, and Seth Moulton, Democrat of Salem, said the June 26 sewer main break that allowed millions of gallons of sewage to spew into the river during the July 4 weekend is a, quote, clear example of the immediate impacts of the state's aging water and sewer systems. Specifically, the lawmaker said the incident highlighted the need for the federal government to help cover the cost of upgrading so-called combined sewer overflows. As communities across the Commonwealth continue recovering from the recent sewer main failure in Haverhill, it is increasingly clear that local governments, even those acting responsibly and proactively, cannot shoulder the costs of long-term infrastructure modernization without stronger, more reliable federal partnership, they wrote. Haverhill, for example, has been, quote, working closely with the EPA for years under a 2016 consent decree that requires substantial upgrades to its sewer system and treatment plant, they said, but said the federal government hasn't provided the money needed for the upgrades. The city has acted in good faith, investing heavily in planning, engineering, and permitting to overhaul a decades-old system and reduce the risk of pollution and public health crises, they wrote. However, despite the city's longstanding efforts to modernize its aging wastewater infrastructure, the lack of sustained federal investment has left the infrastructure still vulnerable to incidents like this. On Tuesday, the House Committee on Transportation and Infrastructure adopted an amendment by Moulton boosting funding for Haverhill in a reauthorization of the Federal Water Resources Development Act from $40 million to $50 million. But Moulton said the additional funding is still just a drop in the pan compared to the overall cost of upgrading the city's water and sewer infrastructure. This CSO has been devastating to communities, clamors, and South Shore industries downstream from Haverhill, Shoreside industries downstream from Haverhill, he said. Haverhill's sewer system is one of the oldest in the country, and a temporary bypass is not an acceptable solution. These CSOs are polluting our environment and compromising public health. We need to work across all levels of government to find a permanent solution. Every year, hundreds of millions of gallons of untreated and partially treated sewage pour into the 117-mile Merrimack River from 229 active CSOs, according to the State Department of Environmental Protection. Sewage treatment plants in New Hampshire also contribute to the problem. 10 days after the leak, which spilled an estimated 40 million gallons of raw sewage into the river, the Merrimack River Watershed Council said MRWC testing showed bacteria levels back in the normal expected range downstream from the break, and state testing cleared the way for all Plum Island and Salisbury beaches to open. Designed long before the Clean Water Act was written into law in the early 1970s, the treatment systems collect stormwater in the same pipes as sewage and are designed to overflow when they become inundated, usually because of heavy rain. CSO systems are still in place in nearly 860 municipalities nationwide, most of them in the Northeast, according to the EPA. Raw sewage also causes algae blooms, which can be toxic to people, and deprive water bodies of oxygen, killing fish and other marine life. Underfunding these programs forces communities to defer essential repairs, leaving systems vulnerable to catastrophic public health failures. Thanks so much for listening. Please be sure to join us again tomorrow for another edition of the Gloucester Daily Times. Thanks again and have a great evening.
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5: Here's the forecast for the Boston and South Shore area on the Talking Information Center from the National Weather Service. For today, partly sunny with some widespread haze, temperatures in the mid to upper 80s. Overnight, widespread haze, mostly cloudy. Gradually clearing by morning, temperatures in the upper 60s. Thursday, more sun, more haze, temperatures in the mid 80s. The sun rose this morning at 5:22, setting at 8:19 this evening. Stay tuned for more heading your way next on the Talking Information Center.
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2: 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J.M. 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
3: And coming up next on the Talking Information Center, it's the daily news of Newburyport. 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
9: Hello, this is Kathleen, and today, Wednesday, July 15th, I'll be reading to you from the daily news of Newburyport. Newburyport Council approves water sewer rates by Matt Petrie. Newburyport. City councilors set new water and sewer rates Monday night while also approving a $2.5 million bond to purchase 9,000 water meters for one of the city's capital improvement plan projects. The sewer and water rates voted on by the council will see a move from a two-tier to a three-tier billing structure. The current structure features two tiers, 0 to 3,000 cubic feet and above 3,001 cubic feet. The new structure changes the first tier to 0 to 2,000 cubic feet, the second tier to 2,001 to 5,000 cubic feet, and a new third tier of above 5,001 cubic feet. Consumers in the first tier will see their water rate rise from $7.53 per 100 cubic feet to $8.85, while sewer rates will rise from $11.04 per 100 cubic feet to $11.26. Users in Tier 2 will experience a water rate rise from $9.41 per 100 cubic feet to $11.06, while sewer rates rise from $13.14 per 100 cubic feet to $13.52. Users in the new Tier 3 will pay a water rate of $11.49 per 100 cubic feet and a sewer rate of $13.74 per 100 cubic feet. The vote was 9-2 with Ward 1 City Councilor Sharv Zeid and Ward 6 City Councilor Mary Delay opposed. I respect my colleagues' opinions, but I really think we made a mistake in a couple of ways, Zeid said. I think creating this third tier is really going to cause long-term pain in the system. Delay said she felt the increase, especially to the water rate, was too steep. The water rate increase that was recommended and ultimately adopted increased water rates in particular by quite a bit, Delay said. The rate itself is up by 17.5% to 22%, depending on what tier you are in. Sewer rates were not going up by as much, so overall the average bill for the average residential user would go up about 7.5%. But at the end of the day, when you looked at the budget and what they were intending to fund with those earnings, it just seemed like we didn't need such a big increase. At-large City Councilor Sarah Hall said the need to focus on retained earnings as the city faces a wide array of future projects, such as plans for a new water treatment facility, influenced her vote. It is projected for $60 million, and there is a general agreement that it is necessary, Hall said. I've been to the meetings and on that topic and any kind of retrofitting. It is just not possible with our old water treatment facility. She noted that the council already voted unanimously on the city's five-year capital improvement plan, which includes these big projects. It wouldn't be responsible of us to make that commitment and not build retained earnings, Hall said. Councilors also approved a $2.5 million bond order requested by the water department to buy approximately 9,000 new water meters. The council voted 10-1 in favor of the bond, which was amended down from $3 million to $2.5 million by Delay after she discovered the price proposal from the vendor was only $2.25 million. That's a little bit more than what was in the price proposal, but my assumption was it would give them a little bit of a contingency if they needed it, Delay said. Delay called the new meters a significant upgrade in technology. Right now, we're using what is considered sort of an antiquated technology, although it's used everywhere, which is automated meter reading. We're switching to an advanced meter infrastructure, which is basically a smart meter infrastructure, and that is significant. So that is a generational change, and it requires this type of investment. Zeed, who was the lone vote in opposition, said he was happy the bond came in lower. Still, he voted against it for the readings he had stated leading up to the meeting, including that the project still needs a separate bond for the installation and that he would have preferred both the purchase and the installation handled together. I have a lot of the same heartburn, Zeed said. The water meter replacement project is listed in the city's capital improvement plan with a total project cost estimated at $5.5 million. Food is a basic right. Triton Food Services gives free meals to kids, by Caitlin D. Salisbury. Though school is out for the summer, kids reliant on free school meals still have the chance to enjoy nutritious food thanks to Triton Food Services. Starting in late June, Triton Food Services began distributing meals at numerous sites throughout the region, and the program will continue through mid-August. Meal distribution sites include Lions Park in Salisbury, where there are activities and a sit-down lunch is served from 11 a.m. to 1 p.m. on Monday through Friday. There's also the Ipswich Utilities Department, where to-go meals, including lunch and next-day breakfast, are offered the same days and hours, with weekend meals provided on Fridays. The program began 3 years ago and has expanded both in terms of the number of meal distribution sites. The length of the program and the number of meals distributed, according to Sarah Littman of Triton Food Services. The very first summer, we operated in 2024, we did about 16,000 meals in 5 weeks. Last year, we did just under 22,000 meals in 5 weeks. And this summer, we are operating for 7 weeks, and we added a site. So I'm hoping to give out close to 30,000 meals this year, she said. Greg Ezel, Director of Programs at Our Neighbor's Table, a local nonprofit dedicated to lessening food insecurity, said a number of their guests have access to programs such as this one, which makes it easier for them to obtain food for their children when school is out. Thankfully, our families that are experiencing food insecurity, a lot of the towns that they live in not only have school breakfast and lunch programs available to them, but there are a number of food organizations that will have more food available for kids that are either going to camp or just home throughout the summer, Ezel said. So there are a lot of avenues available to them to hopefully try and sustain what they're missing by not being in school. So this particular program operates out of nearby communities such as Salisbury, Rowley, Ipswich, Byfield, and Newbury. Littman said any child, regardless of where they live, is welcome to show up and grab a meal. If you are a child or a teenager and you're under the age of 18, you have access to any of our meal sites. We do not ask for registration. We don't ask you where you're from. We don't ask for any identifying information at all. Food is a basic right, so you can be from anywhere in the state or the country, she said. Littman said Triton Food Services is proud to be able to serve these meals locally and help out the community. It is incredibly important to us to be able to support families, not only those in need, but to help break the stigma, because need may not be a permanent thing, she said. So families could be struggling with housing costs. Families could be struggling with a medical bill. But at the end of the day, every single child needs to eat. Those interested in learning more about the meals offered and the meal distribution sites can visit the Triton Food Services Facebook page at https://www.facebook.com/p/triton-food-services-10007692976741. Swimming Cleared at Beaches by Matt Petrie, Newburyport. With bacteria levels back to what is considered normal for the Merrimack River, city officials lifted no swimming advisories for beaches on Plum Island over the weekend. Saturday's decision comes more than a week after Haverhill officials stopped millions of gallons of untreated sewage from flowing into the river. I am pleased to report that the Newburyport side of Plum Island has reopened for swimming following 7 consecutive days of clean water testing by our health department and continued improvement in the Merrimack River Watershed Council's monitoring data. Mayor Sean Reardon said in an update to the City Council, it appears that the river has now largely flushed itself out following the sewage discharge in Haverhill, allowing us to safely reopen our beaches. An estimated 8 million gallons of untreated sewage had flowed into the Merrimack River since at least June 27th, when sewer breaks were initially revealed by the Haverhill officials. The trouble began June 26th when a torrential rainstorm caused wastewater flows to increase rapidly, placing significantly greater demand on the critical pipeline. As a result of the overflow, beaches downstream of Haverhill and all the way to Plum Island Beach saw advisories not to swim. From the beginning, we took a data-driven approach and refused to rush this decision, Reardon said. Public health remained our top priority. And I want to thank our health department for its outstanding work conducting daily testing and providing guidance through this emergency. I also appreciate the patience shown by our residents and visitors over the past 2 weeks. Newburyport Health Director Kelechi Obikya said his department took the most reserved and precautionary approach when it came to advising the mayor's office. A group that has been following the situation closely is the Merrimack River Watershed Council, a local nonprofit monitoring the river. The group has been sharing its latest tests, revealing areas of the river still have dangerous fecal bacteria levels. The group began testing June 29th, posting daily results online 24 hours later. Seven sites were tested, from Haverhill to the mouth of the river. The most recent tests from the MRWC, coming from samples collected Sunday, showed all sites were testing safe. Over the weekend, there were some elevated results in Newburyport Harbor. However, those results occurred after the harbor had cleared of bacteria, and MRWC believes these are more likely a repeat of elevated midsummer readings documented in a 2025 and not a lingering impact of the recent Haverhill sewer break, the MWRC said in a statement. The 2025 water quality data for Newburyport Harbor prompted the Massachusetts legislature and several foundations to fund the Merrimack River Watershed Council, MRWC, to investigate the harbor to identify the sources of the unexplained bacteria spill. This multi-year investigation is scheduled to begin in the fall of 2026. The investigation will not be limited to Newburyport Harbor and will also include the Lawrence Dam impoundment. The statement stressed that it is important to remember test results are always over 24 hours old due to the lab incubation time, and results can change considerably in 24 hours. MRWC Executive Director Kurt Rogers spoke with the Daily News on Tuesday about how folks should feel entering the river. It just depends on an individual's level of caution, Rogers said. We do now have safe readings in terms of the Haverhill break, but at the same time, we often get unsafe readings in both wet and dry weather in different parts of the river. So you never know when the river is safe and when it is not, and you should avoid it after heavy rains. As I see it, Things That Made My Childhood Great by Warren P. Russo. Growing up before television had certain advantages for those of us who came of age in the 1940s and 1950s. We didn't know what we didn't have and didn't realize how poor we were. So perhaps ignorance really is bliss. At least it was for this kid who grew up on the mean streets of the Bronx. We had what we needed, and none of our friends, neighbors, or relatives lived any better than we did. So we were simply as happy as we could be with whatever we had. I remember the Christmas when I found a brand new, bright red radio flyer wagon under the tree. And it still makes me smile whenever I think about it. Our apartment house at 1900 Longfellow Ave has sloping sidewalks on two sides, and the handbrake Dad made for my new wagon enabled me to roar around those sharp corners without our apartment house at 1900 Longfellow Ave has sloping sidewalks on two sides, and the handbrake Dad made for my new wagon.

kids actually got allowances they could spend on things they wanted, but we never thought of asking for them, probably because we knew what the answer would be. For as Mom often said, we don't have money for frivolities. This situation, of course, merely fired our imaginations, and we street kids soon learned how to get the cash we needed to pay for cap pistol ammunition, egg creams, bottles of Coca-Cola, and other treats. We became avid scroungers, picking up discarded glass milk bottles and returning them to the store for the 5-cent deposit. If you dropped off a milk bottle on the way home, then went back to the grocery store with an intact bottle, which often survived the fall, they would take pity on you and give you the deposit, or even another bottle of milk. I recall one time my older brother Vince found a couple of large paper bags full of discarded milk bottles. Since they were too bulky and heavy to carry, Vince broke all of the bottles, thinking he would just return the next for the bottle deposits. When he tried to turn them in at the grocery store, however, I think the store clerk wanted to break his neck and throw him out of the store. Learning to swim at Jones Beach in New York City on a hot summer day was one of my greatest childhood experiences. My muscular dad overcame my timidity by simply picking me up and tossing me into the water, and with his instruction, I was soon self-propelled. Dad was a great swimmer, and I remember riding on his back when I was just a toddler. Jones Beach on Long Island was one of the signature accomplishments of Robert Moses, New York City's famous parks commissioner. We went there every sunny summer weekend, and that's where I learned to swim like a fish. Wearing a towel for a cape, I would attempt to get airborne by leaping off the boardwalk onto the beach. My Sicilian skin would get so dark that my cape and deep tan, my uncles nicknamed me Haile Selassie, the Emperor of Ethiopia. We always spread our blanket at the same numbered section so that all of our relatives could easily find us, adding their chairs, grills, umbrellas, and blankets to the encampment. Soon made it resemble a scene from Lawrence of Arabia. The trip to the beach probably took about 1 and 1.5 hours, and in those days, before air-conditioned cars, it seemed longer. Consequently, when the sun showers sent other beachgoers scurrying to the parking lot for the trip home, we just huddled under one of our big beach umbrellas and waited it out. I always enjoyed photography and usually brought my baby brownie black and white film camera on family trips. And it was always exciting to pick up my developed prints at the drugstore about a week later. Later on, I acquired one of the early Polaroid instant cameras, then moved on to 35 millimeter cameras when I started taking action photos for the school newspaper. First at Long Island University and later at Northeastern University after moving to Boston. Fun is where you find it. And flying rubber band powered balsa wood airplanes off the roof, sometimes with fireworks strapped to the fuselage, provided some genuine excitement for our unwary neighbors, especially when the planes flew into their windows and blew up. Our ground floor Bronx apartment was across the street from a huge rubble-strewn empty lot. No man-made playground was ever more fun, and we fought many snowball fights on that sloping terrain. One of my most memorable experiences was helping Dad install new television antennas on the roof, back when TV was free and everyone had to have their own antenna. My job was to report the status of the TV picture to Dad on the roof, 5 stories up, using our Navy surplus sound-powered phones. I recall once advising him to keep the antenna right there, Dad. The picture is perfect.

0: to which he laconically replied, "I'm holding it in my arms." As a toddler, I recall pulling my mechanical Snoopy dog up Fremont Avenue on shopping trips with Mom. Real dogs would sniff him and then turn up their noses and walk away. Mom knew I didn't enjoy those shopping trips, so she would bribe me with a Charlotte Russe dessert concoction from a tiny stand in the alley between the two non-air-conditioned clothing stores. A small disc of pound cake topped with whipped cream and a cherry in the little white push-up paper cup never failed to put a smile on the face of her bored little boy. Air-conditioned movie theaters made life bearable on hot summer days in the city, and the RKO Chester Movie Theater was just one block away. My brother Vince and I would sit through two feature films, a PATH News of the World newsreel, a nature film about wildlife, a short subject film, and a bunch of cartoons. After about 4 hours of continuous entertainment, we would recognize a scene and then turn to each other and say, "This is where we came in," and get up to leave. By that time, the sun was down and it wasn't so hot outside anymore. Before I was old enough for school, I would spend the day with my grandparents, and Grandpa and I would walk to the Bronx Zoo. I enjoyed having the animals eat peanuts out of my hand, encouraging the electric eel to light up his sign, and watching the seals cavorting in their watery outdoor enclosure, which I once climbed into, much to my grandpa's consternation. One of my all-time best gifts was the third-hand bicycle the two of my cousins had outgrown. My machinist father overhauled, polished, lubricated, and painted it, making it better than new, and I rode it everywhere. During the Korean War, when work was halted on the Cross Bronx Expressway that bisected our street, I was able to ride my trusty two-wheeled steed on the outbound side of that smooth, multi-lane highway. Such was life in the big city for a small boy with lots of energy. Warren P. Russo is a retired U.S. Navy officer who enjoyed his New York childhood, traveled around the world, and now lives on Plum Island. Reach him with your comments at warrenrusso7@gmail.com. Thank you so much for listening, and I hope you all have a safe and well day.
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10: You are listening to the Talking Information Center. My name is Jean. Today's date is July 15th, and I will be reading from the Providence Journal. Changed in an instant. The Duffy family's lives changed in an instant when a 100-foot tree crashed onto their Warwick house at 4 a.m. earlier this month, Rebecca Duffy says. The first impact was directly into our daughter's bedroom. She woke up to the sound of the crash as metal, insulation, and part of the ceiling came down around her, leaving her trapped in rubble until we could get to her, Duffy wrote in a GoFundMe appeal. Another one of our daughters woke to the sound of her bedroom cracking apart, covered in dust as the ceiling and walls began to fall around her, she wrote. By nothing short of a miracle, everyone made it out alive. The damage was so extensive that the house is inhabitable and the family of eight has been displaced. Most of them have been staying at a hotel where Rebecca and her husband Dean are trying to find longer-term housing. The tree fell from a neighboring property July 2nd. It wasn't during a storm. The tree fell because it was dead and rotted, Duffy said during a telephone interview. The family has owned the house in Warwick's Rocky Point area since December 2019. Their insurance is covering their hotel stay and will pay for a longer-term rental. But Duffy said the family has to come up with the first and last month's rent, as well as a deposit, an estimated $4,000. On July 8th, as Duffy spoke to a reporter, she was waiting for an insurance adjuster to visit the property and planning to check out a potential rental. She doesn't know how long it will take to repair the house so that the family can return. We have no idea right now. I'm assuming it will be 6+ months, she said, because the insurance company has approved 6 months of payment for a longer-term rental. Duffy describes the house as an L-shaped ranch. Four of its five bedrooms were crushed, according to Duffy. Structural beams have broken, ceilings are collapsing, bedroom walls are leaning, and fiberglass insulation is exposed throughout the damaged areas, she wrote. The falling tree also destroyed the family swimming pool, something that brought our children so much joy each summer, she wrote. As if the initial blow weren't bad enough, the damage has been worsened by heavy rain that fell into the house in the days after the tree's collapse. It flooded the back of the house. The family hurried to salvage what possessions they could. Paying for storage has become another unexpected expense. Rebecca, 44, is a doula, owner of Hazel River Doulas. Her husband, Dean, has worked for 20 years at Cox Communications. Their children are Anthony, 24, Faye, 15, Brooklyn, 13, Skyla, 11, Serenity, 8, and River, 7. They also have three dogs and a cat. Five of the children attend Warwick Public Schools. Duffy was especially pleased to see that a donation to the GoFundMe came from the staff at Warwick Neck Elementary School. She said, "We really love our schools." According to Duffy, four of the six children have special health needs. One is scheduled for surgery in a month. Three of our children have already experienced homelessness and significant trauma earlier in life, making this experience even more heartbreaking, Duffy wrote. This disaster has re-traumatized our family, and our children are struggling to process what happened. We are all carrying the emotional weight of waking up to our home collapsing around us, she wrote. As of the morning of July 10th, the GoFundMe had raised $4,650 toward its $7,000 goal. Duffy never expected to have to ask the community for financial help. She says the family is grateful beyond words for every prayer, every share, every donation, and every act of kindness. If you are able to donate, no amount is too small, she wrote. Every dollar will help provide our family with safe housing, storage for our belongings, basic necessities, and a path toward rebuilding our lives. Unattended petition signatures draw fire. One of the least fun things a Rhode Island candidate has to do is collect signatures and then swear that they or an authorized campaign worker personally witnessed the signing of every name on their nominating petitions. That hurdle makes what East Providence School Committee candidate Jessica Beauchain posted to her Facebook page in a now deleted June 30th post all the more unusual. Beauchain's post asked anyone who wanted to sign her nominating petition to comment or send her a message with their street name so she could stop by and get their signature. But the last part of her post is catching attention. As usual, I will be leaving a clipboard on the porch of my home if you would prefer to swing by on your own, it read. Don't be afraid of the doggies in the window. Several commenters said they would be coming by to sign the petition. Beauchain, who is a registered Democrat running for a nonpartisan school committee seat, has not yet responded to journal inquiries, so it is not clear how many signatures, if any, were added to her nominating petitions with no witnesses save the potential doggies in the window. Leslie Shattuck Moore, the canvassing administrator in East Providence, told the Journal that Beauchain attested to having personally witnessed every signature on four of the six petitions she submitted as evidence she had collected many more than the 50 signatures required to qualify for the ballot. Two other people signed the other two petitions. But her post led one of her potential challengers for Ward 4 school committee seat, Chrissy Rossi, to email complaints with state election officials and the U.S. Department of Justice. In an email to Deputy Secretary of State Rob Rock, Rossi, who doubles as the chair of the East Providence Republican City Committee, drew attention to the Facebook post. Apparently, unintended clipboard to collect signatures and the attestation on the papers given under oath by the person who witnessed the signatures. At the present time, it appears that she has collected 92 signatures, and it cannot be ascertained whether these signatures were obtained in her presence or from her clipboard on her unattended front porch where the doggies in the window were the only ones monitoring the signature activity, Rossi wrote. Rossi went on in her email to call for an investigation by the Rhode Island State Police if Beauchain denied leaving the clipboard unattended on the porch and for everyone who signed her papers be disposed under oath because this is election fraud and is being harbored by the East Providence Canvassing Office. Formal objections were due into the boards of canvassers in each city and town by 4 p.m. July 13th. As of noon, July 13th, however, Shattuck Moore said East Providence had not yet received a formal complaint, but Rossi filed her objection paperwork later in the day. It is not yet clear what, if anything, may happen next in that city. It is also unclear whether objections will be filed against any other candidates for state or local office. McKee's anti-CVS strategy shocking. I might have thought Dan McKee, Magnet Fisherman's Catch clears Rocky Point State Park fishing pier. Gerard Perot took up the hobby of magnet fishing just a couple of weeks ago, but on Sunday he had a startling catch that cleared the Rocky Point State Park fishing pier and drew Rhode Island Bomb Squad. Perot hauled in a World War II era hand grenade. "I was pretty surprised when I pulled that up," said Perot, 35, of West Warwick. Realizing he had a potentially explosive situation on his hands, Perot called the Warwick Police Department, which contacted the bomb squad. The pier was cleared of the fishermen and others enjoying the late afternoon weather on a pleasant summer day. "It was very, very crowded," Perot said. "I felt a little bad." Bomb squad technicians x-rayed the heavily encrusted grenade and determined it was inert, according to Deputy Thomas Groff, commander of the Explosive Operations Division for the Office of the State Fire Marshal. Perot's catch was identified as an MK2 hand grenade, also known as a pineapple grenade for its shape and pattern, according to Groff. Even after all these years, it's not unusual for the bomb squad to be called out when somebody discovers a World War II era explosive that's washed up on a beach or been tucked away in an attic for decades, Groff said previously. Still, Groff was at a loss to explain how the hand grenade ended up in the water near the pier. The grenade was certainly the most interesting object Perot has caught. Before Sunday, he'd pulled up lots of bottle caps. "Even if it's junk, it's good to get it out of the water," he said. Perot plans to continue magnet fishing, just not from the pier. He said, "They did ask me not to fish in that area anymore." Newport Folk Fest 26 lineup released. The artists performing at the 2026 Newport Folk Festival have been known for weeks, but when exactly they would be taking the stage has remained a mystery, until now. Newport Folk Festival released its 2026 lineup Monday, allowing concertgoers to plan out exactly how they will spend their days in Fort Adams State Park. From July 24th to the 26th, the festival will run from 10 a.m. when gates open to 7:45 p.m. when headliners are scheduled to wrap up. A map of the festival grounds, including the five stages, Fort, Quad, Harbor, Foundation, and Bike, can be found on the festival's online map. The festival is fully sold out, but there is a wait list through the Newport Folk Festival app. As of the afternoon of Monday, July 13th, the times and locations where artists will perform are exclusively available on the app, which can be downloaded by iOS and Android users at the respective links. Nathaniel Ratcliffe and friends will perform from 6:20 to 7:45 p.m. on the Fort stage on Sunday, celebrating Ratcliffe's service to the festival in the last set of the weekend. In late 2024, Ratcliffe became the first artist appointed to the Newport Folk Festival's stewardship program since Pete Seeger, according to Newport Folk's website. Newport Folk stewards serve a three-year term comprising 2 years of active steward duties and a third transition year. Ratcliffe's set will bring to an end his active tenure as steward, after which he will act as advisor for the next recipient. Surprise guest performances are a staple of Newport's festival scene, and the End Friends, tacked onto Ratcliffe's set title, suggest he'll bring out some friends to help him send off the festival goers with a bang. The fourth stage will open with a half hour of music by a local act every day, beginning at 11:30 a.m. on Friday and Saturday, and 11:25 a.m. on Sunday. Honest Charlie will be the first to take the stage Friday. The artist, real name Charlie Shea, currently lives in Arkansas, but was born in Rhode Island and trained in Nashville. He'll be playing with a band of his best buds from his childhood in Newport, according to his post on Instagram. Princess June opens Saturday. The folk trio that has played at festivals around the state is likely to debut some new music from their second album, which they are currently recording with Portsmouth-based producer Steve Rizzo. Sunday's festivities begin slightly earlier with a performance from Mark Cutler, who was inducted to the Rhode Island Music Hall of Fame in 2015 for his work with local bands The Schemers and The Rain Dogs, according to his website. On Saturday, the Newport Folk Festival will present Sea to Shining Sea, a project that the festival called a coast-to-coast road trip exploring what music means to America at its 250th anniversary on its Instagram. It will run from 2:40 to 3:30 p.m. on Harbor Stage. Sea to Shining Sea will be hosted by Devin Gilfillian, a singer-songwriter whose major label debut album, Black Hole Rainbow, was nominated for the 2021 Grammy Award for Best Engineered Album Non-Classical. Festival goers who make it to the first day will be treated to two star-studded final hours at Fort Adams State Park. Ms. Lauren Hill will play on quad stage from 5:50 to 6:50 p.m. The Fugue singer and solo artist is perhaps best known for her genre-bending 1998 album, The Miseducation of Lauren Hill, but she has not released much music since then. Newport is one of four stops on her acoustic tour, which runs from July 19th to the 25th. Expect her set to be stripped down. Spectators will have a difficult time deciding whether they want to stay for Hill's finale or trek back outside the walls to Fort Stage, where Haley Williams and friends will perform on Fort Stage from 6:35 to 7:45. The lead singer of Paramore has cultivated a strong solo career in recent years, culminating in two 2026 Grammy nominations from her 2025 album Ego Death at a Bachelorette Party, Best Rock Performance for Mira Zazepine, and Best Rock Song for Glum. She'll be joined by mystery guests. Notable acts earlier in the day include Courtney Bartnett, who will play on Fort Stage from 3:20 to 4:20, Hot Tuna, who will play on Harbor Stage from 4 to 4:55, Deer Tick and Friends, who will play on Quad Stage from 4:20 to 5:15, and Lucy Dacus, who will play on Fort Stage from 4:55 to 5:55. When the Lumineers embarked on their Brightside World Tour in 2022, they sold over 1.1 million tickets across 120 cities and six continents. When they step onto Fort Stage in Newport, then, they'll be set to play one of their most intimate shows in some time. The Lumineers are scheduled to perform from 6:35 to 7:45 p.m. on Saturday. Notable acts earlier in the day include Lizzie McAlpine, who will play on Fort Stage from 3:20 to 4:20, Cat Power, who will play on Quad Stage from 4:20 to 5:15. Gillian Welch and David Rawlings, who will play music from Grateful Dead's acoustic album, Reckoning, on Fort Stage from 4:55 to 5:55. And Volpec, who will play on Quad Stage from 5:50 to 6:50. Plenty of well-known musicians and groups will perform before Ratcliffe and friends send spectators into the night. The other headliner of the day is Brandon Flowers, who will play on Quad Stage from 5:55 to 6:55. The longtime frontman of The Killers, Flowers released new solo music for the first time in a decade on June 26 with Plans, a single off the soon-to-be-released album Thrasher. Notable acts earlier in the day include Snack Time, who will play on Fort Stage from 12:25 to 1:05, Brandy Carlile, who will perform on Fort Stage from 3 to 4:10, Tom Morello, who will perform on Quad Stage from 4:25 to 5:25, and Tedeschi Trucks Band, who will perform on Fort Stage from 4:45 to 5:50. Mount Hope Bridge Inspection Report released after lawsuit. It might have taken 9 months, but the Rhode Island Turnpike and Bridge Authority has turned over the 2024 inspection report for the Mount Hope Bridge to Bristol after the town filed a lawsuit seeking its release. Bristol sued RTPA and the Federal Transportation Security Administration in March over the failure to release the report, which the town sought after the emergency closure of the westbound span of the Washington Bridge connecting Providence and East Providence. The 530-page inspection report, first reported by WPRI, shows that the 1929 suspension bridge is in fair condition and continues to function as designed. Independent inspectors performed field inspections for RTPA from October 23rd to November 22nd, 2024. They concluded that the north and south approach spans were in overall fair to satisfactory condition, as were the main suspended spans. The inspection process is comprehensive and identifies even minor maintenance needs long before they become larger concerns. Every finding is evaluated, prioritized, and either addressed immediately by our maintenance team or incorporated into our capital improvement program. All priority items, as well as many of the routine items, have either been addressed or in design for repair, Lori Karen Silveria, Executive Director of RTPA, said in a statement. Maintaining the Mount Hope Bridge is an ongoing task, and we remain committed to investing in its preservation so it continues to serve Rhode Islanders safely for generations to come, Silveria said. The Mount Hope Bridge carries approximately 15,000 vehicles per day via Route 114 and about 7 million trips per year, according to the agency. The town of Bristol alleged that RTPA and the TSA violated Freedom of Information Act laws by withholding the report and asked the court to order RTPA to produce its findings. The agencies argued that the report contains sensitive security information that needed to be reviewed before it was released. Bristol Town Administrator Stephen Contenti said at the time of the filing that residents who travel the bridge should have access to the report, particularly given the Washington Bridge closure. "I think that the public has a right to know what the condition is," Contenti told the Journal. Contenti was out of the office July 13th and could not be reached for comment. On October 2025, Bristol submitted an Access to Public Records, APRA, request seeking the most current report in possession of RIPPA regarding the condition and structural viability of the Mount Hope Bridge. Weeks later, RIPPA denied the request, saying it was exempt from disclosure because it contained sensitive security information. The agency said it sent the report to TSA for review and potential redactions and would produce the report if authorized by the federal agencies. The TSA defines sensitive security information as information that would or could assist an adversary who is planning to attack against a transportation system. In addition, the agency provided that safety inspections are generally not deemed as sensitive security information, but elaborated that they can be designated as such at their discretion. On October 31st, Bristol appealed RIPPA's denial to the Office of Attorney General Peter Nerona, which upheld the denial. RIPPA now seeks for the town's lawsuit to be dismissed, arguing that the case is moot with the exception of the town's request for attorney fees following the report's release. They argued the federal court lacked jurisdiction of that issue, with the TSA bolstering those arguments. The town opposes RIPPA's position, noting that the agency didn't produce the report until the last day of the twice-extended deadline to file a response. The town argues that its claim for fees arises for the 9 months it awaited the findings. That delay is attributable, at least in part, to RIPPA's decision to designate a routine bridge inspection report as sensitive security information and its repeated requests for extensions of time to respond to the complaint. Likewise, part of the delay is attributable to the TSA's failure to timely respond to Bristol's FOIA request and its own repeated requests for extensions of time, the town said. Pragmatic and common sense considerations call for the court to determine both parties' potential liability for legal fees in a single proceeding, the town said. The case is being heard by District Judge Mary S. McElroy.
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11: Here's the forecast for the Boston and South Shore area on the Talking Information Center from the National Weather Service. For today, partly sunny with some widespread haze, temperatures in the mid to upper 80s. Overnight, widespread haze, mostly cloudy, gradually clearing by morning, temperatures in the upper 60s. Thursday, more sun, more haze, temperatures in the mid 80s. The sun rose this morning at 5:22, setting at 8:19 this evening. Stay tuned for more heading your way next on the Talking Information Center.
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9: 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And Framingham.
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17: Good day, everyone. This is Ed at the Talking Information Center of the Massachusetts Radio Network, bringing you articles from the National Interest Magazine, the summer edition 2026. We'll lead off this week with Simon Ellis' article entitled Lessons for Policymakers from 20 Years of Tracking Global Natural Gas Markets. Simon Ellis is a senior advisor for policy and analysis at the International Gas Union. Natural gas's unique ability to affordably transport energy at scale underpin the development of core industries and burn more cleanly and efficiently than any other fossil fuels has cemented its status as the fuel of the 21st century, in the words of Canadian scientist Vaclav Smil. These attributes have catalyzed an upsurge in demand across developed and developing economies. Natural gas, alongside low-emission gases such as biomethane, meet a quarter of the world's energy demand in 2024, according to the Energy Institute. Over the past 20 years, demand has grown by 50%, a rate of more than 2% per year. The twin drivers of this rapid expansion have been the shale gas revolution in the United States and the tripling in size of the liquefied natural gas market, the LNG market, which has emerged as a crucial vector for connecting an increasingly diversified resource base to international customers. Remarkably, this extraordinary global growth has been achieved in the absence not only of a single global price reference, but also of a consensus on how natural gas should be priced. Indeed, the direct interplay of supply and demand in natural gas markets themselves only sets the price of half of the gas consumed globally today. The incomplete integration of the global market helps to explain the ongoing divergence of prices across markets and regions. Given the importance of natural gas to the industrial base of many of our major economies, these disparities have allowed countries, such as including the United States, to carve out a competitive advantage. Against this backdrop, the International Gas Union, the IGU, published the 20th anniversary of its Wholesale Gas Pricing Survey in May of 26. Over the past 20 years, the survey has documented key changes in the global natural gas market. These can broadly be split into two overarching themes affecting price formation and price levels, respectively. First, the liberalization from regulated pricing towards market pricing and the parallel trend for the latter to be based on natural gas supply and demand fundamentals rather than indexation to crude oil. Second, the gradual convergence of international wholesale natural gas prices over the 20 years and the partial reversal of this trend since the 2022 price shock. The 2026 survey contains a wealth of insights into the unfolding of both processes. It is instructive to consider these processes from both a global perspective and through the lens of the procurement strategies and energy policy choices of major global economies. Understanding these factors can also explain the divergent response of markets to recent crises, including the Strait of Hormuz crisis. Overall, the past 20 years shows that gas market resilience depends not simply on liberalization or hub pricing, but on interaction between domestic supply, diversified infrastructure, contract structures, and credible long-term investment signals. Let's look now at natural gas market liberalization and strategic supply diversification. At the global level, a clear trend in the past 20 years has been the phased expansion of market-based pricing mechanisms at the expense of regulated prices. In a natural gas context, market pricing refers to sales on which the purchase price is ultimately determined with reference to a traded energy commodity, which is generally one or more natural gas hubs or a percentage of a crude oil benchmark. The share of market pricing rose from 62% in 2005 to 72% in 2025, with a corresponding fall in the price of regulated pricing. As has been shown, over the half of the 10 percentage point shift had occurred by 2015, with much of the rest by 2020. This trend partially reflects markets following the lead of the United States and the United Kingdom in gas market deregulation. From 2005, market-based pricing reforms spread to countries such as Russia, China, India, Argentina, and Malaysia. A second aspect reflects the share of market growth captured by liberalized markets such as the United States, which has more than doubled gas production to reach a quarter of global supply by 2025. A second trend has been the growth within the market-priced segment of sales indexed to regional gas hubs. This has come at the expense of indexing prices to crude oil, which is both a legacy of a period prior to the emergence of transparent regional gas hubs and an ongoing result of buyer preferences in Asian markets. In the period from 2005 to 2015, much of the trend towards market pricing was driven by a shift in the indexation of European pipeline import prices from crude oil to European gas benchmarks, predominantly the Dutch Tidal Transfer Facility, TFF is the acronym. In the past 10 years, the shift to gas hub indexation has been driven by the LNG market and reflects the expansion of U.S. exports, the growth of a liberalized European market as an importer, and a growing spot market in Asia, where prices are often linked to the emerging Japan-Korea marker, JKM benchmark. However, over the past 5 years, the move towards both liberalization and gas price indexation has stalled. And geopolitical events, including the Ukraine war, have exposed European and Asian gas price hubs to higher prices and significant volatility. This volatility may have, at least temporarily, dented the appetite for liberalization in remaining regulated markets such as the Middle East, North Africa, and the former Soviet Union. As the study shows through two detailed case studies, price volatility has also helped inform natural gas procurement strategies in the huge potential markets of India and China. Both have sought to accommodate global gas markets on their own terms. China has gradually introduced more market pricing, generally indexed to oil, in place of regulated prices for industrial consumers. Alongside supply-side subsidies for unconventional gas development, this has helped domestic gas production to grow by 7% per year in the 10 years to 2025. It has also signed a series of oil-indexed long-term contracts for dedicated pipeline supply from neighbors in Eurasia and Southeast Asia. Overall, the policies of expanding domestic production, securing pipeline imports, and retaining fuel switching capacity in key industries have fulfilled the stated policy objective of reducing dependence on LNG spot markets. India has proceeded cautiously towards pricing reforms. In 2015, the government chose to link domestic prices to a basket of various international gas hubs. However, these failed to represent the cost of marginal gas supply to Indian importers, and when the prices rose in 2022, the government reversed the linkage to gas hubs in favor of oil index pricing. LNG importers have proved able to partly diversify by importing gas hub index volumes from the U.S. on a long-term basis. These strategies emphasize that a further distinction is needed between the benchmark used to price gas and the duration of a contractual commitment. A procurement strategy weighted too heavily towards short-term purchases has the potential to leave customers exposed to volatility. Longer-term contracts, whether oil-indexed or hub-linked, can support the financing of new supply and infrastructure while giving buyers greater protection during periods of market stress. Natural gas prices in the U.S., Asia, and Europe. Why markets diverged. Understanding the way natural gas has been priced provides an important context in which to interpret the disparities in natural gas prices in major global economies. The 2026 IGU Wholesale Gas Pricing Survey identifies a strong market trend toward global price convergence between 2005 and 2020. As natural gas markets experienced a downturn between 2016 and 2020, prices in major market regions traded at levels consistent with the cost of liquefying and transporting LNG from the resource-rich American market. However, this trend has unwound in the 2020s as the first post-pandemic inflation and then regional supply shocks upset regional gas balances in Europe and Asia. While the LNG market now has the unprecedented ability to mobilize 40% of cargoes on a spot basis, this marginal supply represents only 5 to 6% of global gas consumption. In practice, the trend towards price convergence has been shown to be sensitive to both cyclical upturns and price shocks. While spot LNG offers an invaluable source of flexibility to the global energy system, this flexibility has often come at the expense of high short-term prices. The regional impacts of unwinding of price convergence have reflected not only resource endowments and proximity to geopolitical flashpoints, but also policy choices. In Asia, China has exercised the strategic levers outlined above to continue to retreat from spot markets in favor of oil-indexed contracts and domestic production. In 2022, this ensured prices were more than 20% lower in the Asia-Pacific region, which encompasses Japan and South Korea. A comparison between the experiences of Europe and North America demonstrates that similar approaches to gas market liberalization and pricing only tell part of the story. The U.S. and Europe have not diverged in their commitment to liberalization, but arguably in their commitment to natural gas itself. The inaugural IGU, International Gas Union, Wholesale Gas Pricing Survey for 2005 was the last to show North American gas prices at a premium to those in Europe. After that, the dramatic success of the shale gas revolution saw U.S. gas industry repurpose planned LNG import terminals for export. Since then, the European Commission and many other countries have appeared to prioritize other energy priorities, notably greenhouse gas emissions reduction, over acting to ensure that conditions are in place to secure an affordable long-term natural gas supply. In contrast to the U.S., Europe's resources have declined without replenishment. In contrast to China, which has successfully sourced supplies from Central Asia, opportunities to diversify pipeline supplies from near neighbors have been missed. This relative underemphasis on long-term natural gas supply security left European markets exposed after the cessation of Russian pipeline supplies in the wake of the Ukraine war. In 2022, European gas prices surged to an average of $33 per million British thermal units. That's MMBTU, is the acronym, 3.5 times the global average and 5 times North American equivalents. The European shock was not only a supply shock, but also a contractual and infrastructural one. The lack of diversification of pipeline suppliers and the decline of domestic supplies led European buyers to rely more heavily on LNG, where marginal cargoes are priced in a more globally competitive and often more volatile market. LNG provided essential flexibility, but flexibility is not the same thing as insulation from price risk. This distinction between pipeline gas and LNG is essential to understanding why similar commitments to liberalized pricing produced very different outcomes in Europe and North America. Nor has the European policy focus on emission reductions seen it outstrip the United States on this metric either. Falling U.S. natural gas prices have been accompanied by a reduction in power grid emissions intensity of just below 200 grams of carbon dioxide emitted per kilowatt hour of electricity generated. There's a long formula here, which I won't bore you with, dear listeners. Equivalent to the absolute reduction achieved in Europe with the U.S. power grid's switch from coal to natural gas, accounting for a third and a half of the declining footprint. The Strait of Hormuz crisis has added to the evidence that North American natural gas consumers have little to fear from growing exposure to international gas markets. Monthly average Henry Hub prices traded at a discount to the previous year in March, April, and May, while European and East Asian spot prices traded at multiples of between 5 and 7 times these levels. This suggests limited trade-offs in the ability of U.S. natural gas to make a significant contribution to the balance of payments while offering stable and affordable gas prices for domestic consumers. Europe has suffered the opposite effects, bringing the contrast between U.S. and European policy, energy policy into stark relief. Despite an unpredictable geopolitical outlook, near-record levels of investment in new supply capacity provides strong grounds for optimism that the path to well-supplied global natural gas market can be regained. So, the lessons for energy security and global natural gas policy. The lessons of the past two decades is not that any single pricing mechanism can solve the gas security problem. Liberalized hubs improve transparency. Longer-term contracts can support investment and reduce exposure to volatility. LNG provides flexibility. Pipelines provide scale and continuity. Storage and fuel switching provides insurance. Countries and regions that treat these tools as substitutes will remain more vulnerable to the next shock. Those that combine them through diversified supply, bankable contracts, adequate infrastructure, credible long-term demand signals, and policies adapted to regional circumstances will be better positioned to secure affordable gas while advancing their broader energy and climate objectives. Next up, Gulia Nehar writes, "We can't let the mythos moment consolidate AI power." Gulia Nehar is a research analyst with the Stimson Center's Strategic Foresight Hub, where she specializes in responsible AI policy and the socio-political impacts of emerging technologies. Red Cell. Are we learning the wrong lessons about artificial intelligence, AI, risk from the saga following Anthropic's Mythos release? Since the gated release of Anthropic's Mythos model, that's M-Y-T-H-O-S, in April, the AI debate has taken on an edge of panic. Mythos' ability to actualize long-predicted AI risks, in this case, massive changes to cybersecurity practices and defense, has shifted AI risk from theory to reality for many. A serious reckoning with AI's potential downsides is necessary, and many would argue it is long overdue. But post-Mythos, as AI governance heats up, we need to seriously consider the long-term implications of the current narratives around managing AI risk. The federal government and Anthropic have recently taken a heavy-handed approach to restricting access to Mythos, whether internal guardrails or export controls. As access is limited, control over AI is becoming increasingly concentrated among a few powerful industry actors, reducing transparency, individual agency, and competition. Moreover, while Washington and industry leaders pour resources into restricting access, they underfund the policy solutions that would help our societies resist cyber risk long-term. By centering our AI risk narratives on the need to reduce access for bad actors, we incur two unintended side effects. First, the further concentration of power over AI among a few Silicon Valley companies, and the failure to harden our cyber infrastructure against emerging AI threats. Focusing on keeping out malicious actors may yet be part of the solution, but the current approach to restriction is excessive and likely counterproductive to security goals in the long run. Mythos, AI risk, and access restrictions. In April 2026, Anthropic announced that its new model, Mythos, presented unprecedented capabilities for cyber attacks and malicious cyber activity. In particular, Mythos' ability to locate and exploit undiscovered vulnerabilities means that existing cyber defenses, whether at the level of critical infrastructure or individual users, could rapidly be rendered insufficient. The cyber community has long been concerned about how increasingly wide and powerful AI can empower both defensive and attackers, and the Mythos rapidly accelerated this debate by demonstrating the reality of AI-driven autonomous exploitation. To manage this risk, Anthropic initially released the model only to a fixed set of critical infrastructure companies, allowing them to address cyber risk in an effort to call Project Glasswing. This gated release was intended to keep the model out of the hands of bad actors, allowing key companies to leverage Mythos to identify and patch their own vulnerabilities. The concerns cited by Anthropic sparked a media frenzy in both mainstream media and specialized AI communities. The panic was further magnified by the Trump administration's response, until Mythos to identify and patch their own vulnerabilities. Sparked a media frenzy in both mainstream media and specialized AI communities.

message about the novel riskiness of the model. However, this shift also came on the heels of a public clash over the military use of Claude, raising understandable concerns that AI risk tools such as the model review and export controls can be used both for safety and to discipline industry actors deemed non-compliant. On June 9th, Anthropic released a public version of Mythos called Fable 5. Fable's base model is still Mythos, but incorporates several layers of superimposed safeguards that restrict access to Mythos' riskiest functions, which are deemed to be cybersecurity, biology, chemistry, and distillation, which refers to the practice of training smaller models on the outputs of more powerful ones to mimic behavior and capabilities. If a user's query flags any risky topics or keywords, the answer will be downgraded to Claude Opus 4.8, which is Mythos' predecessor, and the user will be alerted to the model change. Interestingly, the initial Fable 5 release informed users that their request had been downgraded in all cases except distillation. If a prompt flagged the distillation guardrails, it would be downgraded to Opus's 4.8 without any alert to the user. AIR researchers met this decision with a shock and disappointment, describing it as an effort to hamstring open-source AI research, centralize power in the private sector, and willfully mislead users without their consent or awareness. In response, Anthropic apologized and made distillation safeguards visible on June 11th. However, on June 12th, Amazon alerted senior White House officials to a jailbreak in Fable. In response, the White House mandated that Fable and Mythos be subject to export controls applying to all foreign nationals, forcing Anthropic to pull both products entirely due to the complexity of compliance with such a rule. This escalated restriction lends further weight to the debate around political motivation in the White House response to Mythos. If AI risk measures can also function as tools of political leverage or over industry, then access restrictions should be scrutinized not only on technical grounds, but also for their implications for democratic accountability and concentration of power. This dynamic also applies to geopolitics. The U.S. government's banning of Fable and Mythos for foreign actors highlighted that dependence on American frontier AI exposes countries to the risk that the U.S. could withhold access at will. Faced with such a possibility, countries may choose not to adopt the American AI stack and turn elsewhere, likely to Chinese AI offerings. Overall, this saga around Mythos and Fable evinces an increasing desire by policymakers and industry alike to control how AI is deployed in the name of reducing cyber risk. But adopting a policy of restricting access to advanced models harms more than it helps in the long run. AI model diffusion, open source AI, and access. Firstly, restricting access is only an effective strategy in the immediate short term because it fails to reckon with the reality of how fast both open and closed models are developing. Pouring too much time and money and effort into restricting access wastes the time we have right now to prepare our cyber infrastructure for the inevitable release of future risky models. Mythos won't be our most advanced model forever, or even for a long. Mythos model system card provides much additional insight into how Anthropic measured the model's risks. The company conducted extensive safety testing around chemical, biological, radiological, and nuclear, CBRN is the acronym there, risks, alignment, and cybersecurity. In one section, Anthropic discusses how risk probability and impact ratios drive overall risk assessment. In particular, the report states that as models become more capable and widely adopted, the potential for harm increases dramatically. While developers can certainly reduce the probability of such harm by improving safeguards and alignment, it will never be zero, since AI models are probabilistic at their core. And even with small risk probabilities, the overall likelihood of harm increases as adoption becomes broader. Moreover, as AI becomes more trusted and more embedded in our tech infrastructure, the stakes get higher. Impacts become not only more likely, but more consequential. So, even Anthropic's acknowledging that as AI development continues globally at a breakneck pace, it is inevitable that high-risk, powerful AI applications will reach the market. This dynamic becomes even more critical when open models, which are inherently widely available and accessible, enter the discussion. Open models aren't too far behind closed ones, with prominent researcher Nathan Lambert estimating that they lag the frontier by only 6 to 9 months. By this logic, within the next year, there will be widely

0: available open version of Mythos with the same risky capabilities. However, the solution here is absolutely not to restrict open models development in the name of security, cyber national or otherwise. Closed models will also likely catch up to Mythos very soon, including foreign closed models not subject to U.S. federal oversight that may enhance cyber capabilities for bad actors worldwide. Moreover, open models are critical to equity, access, and innovation around the world, and restricting their development and deployment in the name of national security risks setting back the U.S. in global influence, the sciences, and counterproductively, even cybersecurity and risk management. Global majority countries are embracing open models. Closed models are often more expensive and less adaptable to the needs of non-Western countries, while open models can be cheaply tailored to function across specific geographies, cultures, and needs. China understands this well and is producing high-quality open models that are being widely adopted across the global majority. If the U.S. fails to keep up its global sway over AI development and deployment, as well as diplomatic and financial ties, will suffer. Openness is also critical to research and innovation, both in the AI industry itself and in the sciences. Open models facilitate collaboration, reproducibility, and innovation, and they are already being adopted to accelerate scientific discovery. Moreover, openness increases transparency and empowers development communities who can conduct oversight and work together to improve safety. Despite valid concerns about the potential for bad actors to insert malicious code into open projects, commercial software is not inherently safer. Open development allows for more oversight, transparency, and dispersed community involvement that can spot bugs and identify creative solutions. Closed software development places the responsibility for finding problems solely within one company. Given staffing and institutional constraints, a single company may or may not be better at spotting bugs than a broad, dispersed, and diverse collection of open source developers. In the case of open AI models in particular, it's also important to recognize that using an open AI model does not equate to sharing one's own data. These models can only be run privately and locally. The 2025 AI Action Plan recognizes these benefits of open weight and open source models, and the White House should continue to support openness amid other AI policy changes. Given that openness remains a critical priority, open models will soon catch up to Mythos, and efforts to diminish or restrict access to advanced models do not represent a long-term solution to growing risks. Cybersecurity resilience as an alternative to AI restrictions. Rather than focusing on reducing access to powerful models as long-term solutions, advocates, policymakers, and developers need to work together to be ready to meet advanced AI capabilities with stronger defense mechanisms. In the case of Mythos, rather than fear-mongering around advanced models, let's instead ask, how can we build systems that are more resilient in the face of AI-driven risks? There are plenty of existing and newly developed tools, proposals, and policies available to help us combat Mythos risks. For example, Mythos is very powerful at finding vulnerabilities, but it does not solve the problem of patching them once found. Current infrastructure for patching software vulnerabilities often can't keep up with existing reports. As volume of reports increases, we need to figure out how to streamline patching processes, allocate more resources where needed, or even consider leveraging behavioral analysis to identify hacks independent of known vulnerabilities. The June 2nd executive order included a few notes on improving cybersecurity practices, but they were vague, mandating only the prioritization of cybersecurity across government and the expansion of access to AI-powered cybersecurity tools. In practice, the Trump administration has taken significant steps to curb the cybersecurity and infrastructure security agency's work, including proposing budget cuts of $700 million for 2027. Anthropic has been slightly more proactive. Upon the Glasswing announcement, it donated funding and model usage credits to support cyber resilience and promised to develop a set of cyber recommendations for the AI age. However, by limiting Mythos previews, access to Glasswing members, and semi-transparency redirecting user searches in Fable, Anthropic has also contributed to a narrative that powerful AI capabilities must be confined to the hands of a few companies and governments. This is not to say that Anthropic's decision-making here has been malicious. The opposite is likely true from a company that publicly and adamantly prioritizes ethics. In fact, Temporary restrictions may have been the right choice for Mythos, a first-of-its-kind model, but it will not be an evergreen solution and sets dangerous precedents that less friendly actors in Silicon Valley could exploit down the road to control access to AI and the types of answers users receive. The long-term risks of AI access restrictions. The idea that access to powerful general-purpose models like Mythos must be restricted to protect people from AI's risk will only leave America disempowered and reliant on infrastructure that is unprepared to meet future risky models. As we focus on export controls, reviews, and limited releases, we waste time and attention and resources that must be urgently to be devoted to building cyber resilience and infrastructure that is ready for future AI risks. We also abdicate decision-making power to powerful countries like Anthropic, OpenAI, and other closed model developers who argue they should decide who gets access to AI and how user queries are answered. As AI models become more capable and broadly embedded in our infrastructure, risk will increase. If we want to build more powerful, more useful models, this risk is inevitable. But if we focus on building defenses and systems that are resistant to these risks, rather than pouring political and financial resources into limiting access to the few, we can meaningfully reckon with the problem AI threatens to magnify now and in the future. By investing in resilience rather than restrictions, we can better prepare for the risks ahead without concentrating power in the process. Next up, author Matteo Mekasi writes, Why Ukraine is Key for Europe's New Strategic Reality. Matteo Mekasi is director of the newly founded European Policy Institute in Kiev, a think tank that supports Ukraine's EU integration and regional security. In 2026, Ukraine's future in Europe is no longer simply a question about its integration into the European Union. It has become a strategic one. A series of debates about Europe's defense, independence, and economy, topics that once seemed disconnected, are now increasingly interconnected. Discussions on speeding up Ukraine's integration into EU institutions, proposals for its gradual inclusion in the EU's single market, renewed interest in trans-European defense collaboration, and consultations among key European nations on Ukraine's future reflects a significant shift in European perspectives. For decades, enlargement stood out as one of the European Union's most successful political initiatives. Beginning in 1951, the process of European integration gradually expanded, creating a more unified community of democracy, prosperity, and stability on a continent emerging from division and conflict. Candidate countries carried out reforms, bolstered institutions, and progressively integrated into the Union's evolving political, economic, and social systems. This took place within a strategic context in which the core issues of European security seemed largely resolved, thanks to NATO's creation and expansion. However, today, many of these assumptions are under question. Above all, Russia's full-scale invasion of Ukraine has shattered the foundations of the post-Cold War European security framework. At the same time, growing uncertainty about the future of the transatlantic relationship has revived questions that the Europeans thought were resolved long ago. Who bears responsibility for the continent's security? How should deterrence be structured? What part should Europe play in its own defense? In many respects, Europe is revisiting questions initially posed at the birth of the European project. The 1952 proposal for European Defense Community never came to fruition as NATO and American Security Guarantee became the main pillars of European defense during the Cold War. For many years afterward, however, European integration and security developed largely independently. However, maintaining this separation is becoming increasingly challenging amid the Ukraine war. Ukraine is not the first post-Soviet country to seek EU membership. However, it is the first candidate to pursue accession while engaged in a major war on European soil, implementing difficult reforms under extraordinary conditions and playing a key role in discussions about Europe's future security. This situation highlights the importance of recent suggestions to make integration more gradual and politically relevant. These include vigorous discussions about Chancellor Friedrich Merz's idea for Ukrainian representation to participate earlier in EU institutions, as well as proposals for EU candidate countries to access parts of the European single market gradually before full membership. These debates indicate an understanding that EU's conventional separation between candidate status and membership might no longer be adequate. The recent proposals for association, participation, and incorporation merit close attention. They recognize that countries implementing challenging reforms should gain some benefits from integration even before full membership. In Ukraine's situation, they only tackle part of the problem. The main issue now isn't just how to speed up Ukraine's EU accession, it's whether Ukraine's integration with Europe can be discussed separately from European security concerns. Since the start of Russia's full-scale invasion, the importance of credible security guarantees for Ukraine has been a key topic. Currently, what's evolving is not just the acknowledgement of this need, but also the growing understanding that Ukraine's security and its European integration are now interconnected aspects of the same strategic goal. While NATO membership remains Ukraine's strategic objective, it is not currently on the horizon. This has increased the urgency of exploring how Ukraine can be anchored within a broader European security framework. Any future diplomatic initiative aimed at ending the war will require more than a ceasefire arrangement or a political agreement. Lasting peace will depend upon embedding Ukraine within a framework that combines economic opportunity, political integration, and credible security guarantees. Without such a framework, any settlement risks becoming merely a pause before renewed confrontation. The implications are already visible. For instance, European Commissioner Andrius Kubilius has argued that Ukraine should become part of Europe's emerging defense architecture. Italian Defense Minister Guido Crosetto has similarly advocated for a broader European defense framework extending beyond the European Union itself. Regardless of the institutional form such arrangements may eventually take, they reflect a broader reality. Security is returning to the center of the European project. Ukraine's role in this discussion shouldn't be seen solely in terms of guarantees and aid. Over 4 years of full-scale war, Europe has developed into one of Europe's strongest military powers. Its armed forces have gained unparalleled experience in large-scale conventional warfare. Its defense industry has become innovative in drones, autonomous systems, and electronic warfare. In key areas, Ukraine's operational expertise now surpasses that of many EU countries. These accomplishments owe much to the ongoing military, financial, and political backing from Europe, the U.S., and other allies. However, Ukraine's capacity to absorb this support, convert it into effective military strength, and develop its own innovations has shown a resilience and adaptability that few expected at the start of the war. Ukraine is no longer just a recipient of security. It has now become a contributor. This shift should also influence the debate on enlargement. While discussions often focus on what Europe can provide Ukraine, it is increasingly important to consider what Ukraine offers Europe, such as military strength, technological advancements, strategic advantages, and a clear commitment to uphold the core principles of the European project. The successful integration of Ukraine would mark a significant milestone in EU history, safeguarding a country currently under attack and showcasing Europe's ability to adapt its institutions and policies to a dramatically transformed strategic landscape. The debate has shifted from just enlargement to how Europe addresses renewed security challenges and whether it can create a framework in which political, economic, democratic, and security efforts support one another. A key lesson from European integration is that lasting security depends not just on military power and deterrence, but also on robust democratic institutions, the rule of law, and resilient societies. European, including Ukrainian, leaders' choices regarding Ukraine's role in Europe directly impact all of these areas. Few decisions will be as consequential for the continent's future. Next up, author Wesley Alexander Hill writes, Mongolia's Search for a Third Neighbor. Wesley Alexander Hill is an associate director of the Energy, Growth, and Security Program at the International Tax and Investment Center. The visit of China's Foreign Minister Wang Yi to Mongolia in June of 26 was, on the surface, a routine visit by the country's paramount diplomat to a neighbor. The length of Wang Yi's visit, the breadth of topics discussed, and the timing following Putin's visit to China put it in a new context. During Russian President Vladimir Putin's visit to Beijing, Mongolia was indirectly discussed in talks concerning the power of the Siberia 2 pipeline. This pipeline connects gas-rich regions of Siberia with a gargantuan Chinese market by traversing Mongolia. For Russia and China alike, Mongolia is a revealing vector for both cooperation and competition, in which the U.S. has an interest in preserving a balance of influence. This jockeying for position within Mongolia should remind us that, despite a no-limits partnership espoused by both Moscow and Beijing, there is no uncritical embrace between the two. The relationship is more nuanced. Since 2022, Russia has been trying to accelerate Chinese energy purchases. While Russian gas exports to China have increased, Beijing has been deliberately glacial in its purchases, preserving its leverage over Moscow. The greatest beneficiary of the cheaper Russian hydrocarbons on the market was not China, but India. The West's erstwhile democratic bulwark against Asia, against China in Asia, gorged itself on cheap Russian energy. Chinese restraint was born out of a strategic calculus that an isolated Russia would increasingly mortgage itself to the only remaining large-scale purchaser and creditor, China. If, in the last few years, China had actually desired to support Russian endeavors wholeheartedly, it could have done so with high impact at relatively low cost. In fact, China could have increased domestic aggregate demand amid an economic slump, in part by simply greenlighting already planned energy infrastructure projects, rapidly purchasing far more Russian energy and purchasing power and pursuing greater economic integration with Russia. It did not, even when such actions would have solved immediate economic problems. Only now, with Russia standing to gain far less, is China allowing the power of Siberia to proceed. China has been expanding its influence at Russia's expense, providing an economic lifeline that keeps Russia afloat but not thriving. China now has significant leverage inside Russia's banking system, and many Russian businesses now operate in renminbi. Industries once defined by the imposing stature of Russian entities, such as civilian nuclear enrichment and aeronautic equipment, are increasingly showing China replacing Russia as the primary competitor to the West. In Mongolia, this has taken the form of Russian soft power, retreating in the face of China. Amid this competition between Russia and China, even while considering cooperation elsewhere, it is the United States' interest not only to preserve a relative balance between the two, but also to recognize when the thoughtless application of pressure may inadvertently spark deeper cooperation. This balance should be pursued at all costs, but it must be considered. There is no place where this balance must be considered more carefully than in Mongolia. Mongolia is an unwilling microcosm of Sino-Russian relations, as it borders only those two countries. Amid this clash between giants, Mongolia is not without agency. Mongolia has embraced a third neighbor policy, seeking to attract investments from non-neighboring countries, especially the U.S., to create more actors with a vested interest in Mongolian sovereignty. This strategy resembles that of other Eurasian states, especially Kazakhstan's multi-vector foreign policy. But ultimately, geography generates a crucial distinction. Unlike Kazakhstan's or other states, which have access to the West via other neighboring countries or the Caspian Sea, Mongolia has no such strategic lifeline. Despite this, Mongolia has been a darling of the American foreign policy establishment for decades. Its mineral wealth has turned it into an investment destination for Western mining companies, while its democratic credentials endear it to the West. The distant notion that Mongolia's democratic norms and institutions may kindle liberal democratic aspirations among co-ethnics across borders in Russia and China represents a distant hope in American policy. The American establishment establishment's normative favor for Mongolia needs to be replaced by concrete investment. Andres Loretamola, an American scholar on Mongolia and a member of the Business Council of Mongolia, argues that Washington must identify specific critical minerals such as copper and prioritize investment through vehicles like Development Finance Corporation, partnering with private Mongolian firms rather than troubled joint ventures involving the Mongolian state, such as Oyu-Tolgoi. However, even the most optimistic projection and ambitions of American investment cannot escape the geoeconomic reality that Ulaanbaatar confronts daily. Only Russia can stymie Chinese influence and vice versa. Owing to simple geographic realities, Russia is the only actor positioned to provide a meaningful counterweight to China in Mongolia. Erosion of Mongolian sovereignty is rightly seen as a threat in Moscow. American investment should thus not be seen as a means of driving foreign policy, as it often is in many other states, or even as a proxy for competition. Rather, it is a means of consolidating Mongolia's robust domestic democratic institutions. Mongolia has a forthcoming presidential election in 2027 that will test this robustness under increasing stress. There can be little doubt that China has increasing leverage inside Mongolia. 91% of all Mongolian exports go to China. For comparison, exports to Russia and the U.S. account for 0.73% and 0.24% of total exports, respectively. Minimizing the scope to strategic sectors such as minerals changes little. Mongolian coal and mineral exports increasingly flowing to the insatiable Chinese market, while Western investment projects flounder. Even foreign-owned mines inside Mongolia will probably end up producing for the Chinese market. Even exports designed for locations beyond China will transit through it, meaning even the most wildly optimistic scenarios for Western success will only increase China's leverage without Russia's cooperation. The newly operational Gansun-Shukhait-Gansmode cross-border railway has enabled Mongolia to overtake the far more populous Indonesia as China's largest coal supplier, boosting exports by over 60%. On the surface, this looks like a win for Ulaanbaatar. In practice, it locks Mongolia into a permanent role as a raw material supplier to a single buyer that can dictate the price. Mongolia physically cannot diversify without Chinese acquiescence. There is nowhere else to ship the ore. This is how China plays the long game. No shots fired, just infrastructure and discounts until a country loses its room to maneuver economically. Exports are not the only quantifiable area where China retains an advantage. Imports, comparative levels of sovereign debt holdings, tourism, study abroad exchanges, and all more indicate increasing Chinese leverage over Mongolia relative to Russia and distant third neighbors. If unaddressed, this could fester into a threat to Mongolian sovereignty and the international order. The combination of aesthetics and history masks the extent of China's influence relative to Russia in Mongolia among some policymakers. Mongolia's history as an independent state, whose independence from China was enabled by Russian assistance in 1911, followed its status as the second communist state after the Soviet Union itself, is mixed with cultural holdovers such as the Cyrillic alphabet for the Mongolian language and the Russian architecture, making it easy to overestimate Russian influence in Mongolia. An overemphasis on political history and ephemeral politics is likely obscuring the extent to which China is gaining structural advantages at Russia's expense, not just in Mongolia, but worldwide. Sino-Russian competition is present in Mongolia, Central Asia, North Korea, India, and Africa to varying degrees. Unless it is carefully managed, Mongolia's third neighbor policy will inadvertently benefit only China. For the U.S., the varying behavior, fluid relationship, and shifting relative power of its two primary adversaries will force Washington to make difficult decisions sooner than later. Nobody should be surprised when Mongolia or any other state looks beyond the Beltway for assurances against China. Next up, Joseph Epstein is our next author, is director of the Turan Research Center, a senior fellow at the Yorktown Institute, an expert in the N7 Foundation, and a research fellow at the Begin-Sadat Center for Strategic Studies at Bar-Ilan University. He writes, "How Armenia is Overcoming Its Lost Cause." Conventional wisdom holds that a country guards its independence by holding its ground and not to surrender a claim to a part of its imagined territory, even one outside its control, is to surrender a part of its sovereignty. This attitude helps to explain the dozens of ongoing territorial disputes across the world. Venezuela's desire for the Essequibo region of Guyana, dueling Indian and Pakistani claims to Kashmir, and the controversy around China's nine-line dash in the South China Sea, among others, and why they're so intractable. Armenia is no stranger to this view. For decades, it vigorously defended its claim to the Nagorno-Karabakh region, an ethnic Armenian enclave within the internationally recognized territory of Azerbaijan. Even after the enclave, known as the Republic of Artsakh, fell to Azerbaijani offensive in 2023, Armenian politicians railed against Azerbaijan and vowed to liberate the territory from Baku's control in a future conflict. But this attitude has its limits. After Armenia lost the war, Prime Minister Nikol Pashinyan recognized that for America, and for Armenia, a small state wedged between far larger powers. An unwinnable claim could also become the mechanism by which its nation's sovereignty was lost and sought to win long-term peace in the South Caucasus by giving up Armenia's claim to Nagorno-Karabakh. The deeper meaning of Pashinyan's re-election on June 7th is a vote of confidence from the Armenian people in this approach, an award for Pashinyan's remarkable personal courage in pursuing it. How irredentism traps nations. Sovereignty is rarely lost when a small nation reaches for a larger foreign patron. More often, the process plays out in reverse. The patron detects a useful grievance held by a smaller power and approaches it, playing on its hatreds and promising it the arms, money, and protection that make an unwinnable fight feel winnable. The sponsor's interest, however, is in the conflict itself, not its resolution. A frozen grievance is a dependable instrument of control. The client soon can no longer make peace without the patron's permission. It cannot run an independent foreign policy. It cannot even picture a future not organized around the lost land. The further a claim it will never make good on, it must accept a dependency it cannot break. Armenia was trapped inside such a claim for a generation. Its war with Azerbaijan over Nagorno-Karabakh began in the late 1980s, during the final days of the Soviet Union, and killed tens of thousands of Armenians and Azerbaijanis before its final resolution. To hold the territory against a larger, wealthier, and militarily stronger neighbor, Yerevan mortgaged itself to Moscow, which was only too happy to keep both Armenia and Azerbaijan tethered to Russian goodwill by keeping their quarrel alive. As a result, Armenia spent decades as a poor, corrupt, and strategically captive Russian client state. The very thing it was priding to prove, that it was a sovereign nation, became a casualty of the fight. For Armenians, this is an old pattern. Long before Moscow weaponized Karabakh, the Russian Empire and France each cultivated Armenian national aspirations as a lever against the Ottoman Empire. Russia casting itself as a protector of Christianity in the Near East, France arming and encouraging the Armenians of Sicilia during and after World War I. In each case, the great power nurtured the hopes and aspirations of a stateless people. So long as those hopes served its own interests, then walked away when they did not, leaving the Armenians to face terrible consequences alone. How Nikol Pashinyan charged Armenia's path. Pashinyan did not start out as a skeptic of Armenia's relationship with Russia. When the 2018 Velvet Revolution carried him to power, he defended the claim to Karabakh as ardently as the men he replaced. What ultimately broke the spell was the 2020 war, which swept away three-quarters of the Armenian-held territory in 6 weeks, laid bare how little Russian patronage was worth when it counted. In the years that followed, Pashinyan came to believe that the pursuit of Nagorno-Karabakh itself, not Armenia's defeat, was the problem. As long as Yerevan defined itself by land it could keep, it would remain the ward of whatever great power would help it pretend otherwise. Letting the claim go was not surrendering its sovereignty, but the first step toward its recovery. Pashinyan took that step at a staggering personal cost. He sanded away the occupied districts, formally recognized Azerbaijani sovereignty over the region, and absorbed the rage that followed it when Baku retook the enclave in 23, and its Armenian residents fled. He was branded a traitor. The Russia-linked Apostolic Church and Moscow-funded opposition mobilized to bring him down. Yet Armenians returned him to office anyway on June 7th, not because the loss had stopped hurting, but because the majority had reached the conclusion that the alternative to peace was a future mortgaged permanently to another nation's interests. Armenia is doing what Palestine won't. The Palestinian movement sits in the identical trap and keeps making the identical wrong choice. Its claim to all of historic Palestine is no more feasible than Armenia's claim to Karabakh, and clinging to it has carried the same price, a people kept perpetually mobilized, perpetually dependent, and perpetually useful to sponsors, Iran foremost among them. Tehran professes to care for the suffering of the Palestinian people, yet it has done virtually nothing to alleviate that suffering. It has not helped to build a viable Palestinian state, improve the capacity of the Palestinian Authority to govern, or invested in the development efforts in the West Bank and Gaza. Its strategic interest lies in the continuation of the struggle rather than any Palestinian state being built. Palestinian grievance is the asset, and Iran can be counted on to oppose any resolution of the grievance, even one that would benefit the Palestinian people. The cost of that approach is on display right now. The American brokered agreement that paused the Gaza war in late 25 has stalled, not over borders or over aid, but over Hamas's refusal to disarm and give up its farcical desire to wipe Israel off the map. A temporary ceasefire can be signed, but a true peace cannot be reached while one party's identity still rests on the other's destruction. Armenia is doing the unglamorous and unpopular work that actually ends conflicts. Its constitution still reaches through a preamble that invokes a 1989 act calling for the reunification of Armenia with Karabakh toward a claim on territory the world recognizes as Azerbaijani, and Baku has made clear there can be no settled peace while a neighbor's founding charter lays claim to its land. Pashinyan is moving to remove that language. Armenia's constitutional court has ruled that this cannot be accomplished by simple amendment, but only by adopting an entirely new constitution approved in a national referendum. This is a politically perilous undertaking, and the vote expected around 27 is no sure thing. But it is the institutional form of choice he made after 2020, the act that turns one leader's decision into a country's commitment, so the peace rests on the Armenian state rather than a single exposed prime minister. The Palestinian leadership has spent 30 years dodging the equivalent step, and that dodge is why the conflict outlives every truce. None of this requires pretending that Armenia's defeat is painless or that it is fair. It is neither. What Armenia is demonstrating is narrower and far harder won, that for a small nation, sovereignty is not measured by the claims it refuses to abandon, but by the freedom to choose its own future. This freedom begins the movement it stops, letting a lost cause be owned by somebody else. Pashinyan understood that the only way to peace and sovereignty was to set the one thing he had always been told he must never release. Swallowing defeat in Nagorno-Karabakh will be bitter for the Armenians, but Armenia will survive it and will emerge a better, stronger, and freer nation on the other end. That is a wrap-up for National Interest for this week. I do hope that you have enjoyed listening to these articles as much as I have had in reading them for you. I look forward to bringing you more next week here at the Talking Information Center of the Massachusetts Radio Network. Thanks a lot for listening, and have a wonderful day.
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2: Here's the forecast for the Boston and South Shore area on the Talking Information Center from the National Weather Service. For today, partly sunny with some widespread haze, temperatures in the mid to upper 80s. Overnight, widespread haze, mostly cloudy. Gradually clearing by morning, temperatures in the upper 60s. Thursday, more sun, more haze, temperatures in the mid 80s. The sun rose this morning at 5:22, setting at 8:19 this evening. Stay tuned for more heading your way next on the Talking Information Center.
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0: Hi, everybody. Welcome once again to Sports Roundtable. I am Bob Branco. Glad to be with all of you today. Before we continue, allow me to introduce the sports spelunkers that we have right now. We start out with Don Wardlow.
1: Hi there. From New Jersey, where it's reasonably hot now, but it's going to get real hot the next 3-4 days. You're probably going to have some of that too, Bob.
0: Oh, yes, a mini heat wave once again with temperatures close to the mid-90s tomorrow, Wednesday, and Thursday. Mitch Pomerantz.
2: Mitch Pomerantz here from beautiful downtown Pasadena, except that for somehow Pasadena has been shifted to the Gulf Coast because it is 84 degrees and cloudy and very humid. And we are not used to this kind of weather, and I've just been out twice today. And it's supposed to, by Wednesday, get up over well over 100 degrees here. So summer has arrived, and so has we get the monsoon moisture, or at least the part of it once in a while, but it's not something we're used to here, so we're dealing with it yesterday and today we're dealing with it.
0: Reverend Michael Garrett.
3: Well, welcome from Missouri City, Texas, where it is about 78 degrees with light rain, and we are scheduled to have rain all day today, all day tomorrow, and possibly Wednesday, so no deep baseball practice for us.
0: This is episode 451, dated Monday, July 13th, 2026. Peter Alcho is not here. We expect him, and if he does arrive, he will definitely be brought into the conversation. Luther King is not with us, of course. He's still recuperating, as far as I understand. I want to thank those people who make it possible for Sports Roundtable to be made available to all of us. Raymond Gay, our producer, thank you for what you do. 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And as Peter would say if you were here, merci, Jackie. I want to thank Trish for being our host for today's program. And unless I'm wrong, we don't have a streamer today.
4: We do not.
0: As far as I know, we don't.
4: No, ma'am.
0: I'm sorry.
4: Sure.
0: All right, thank you.
4: I said no, we do not.
0: Okay. Thank you very much, Trish, for helping us out today as usual. So where do we want to start, gentlemen? The World Cup, the All-Star break, the home run. Who's going to watch the home run derby tonight? I'm not.
2: Well, I know not for sure me. It's not going to be Shohei.
1: No, I don't understand. He was healthy enough to be in the lineup this weekend. So what business does he have not doing at least the All-Star game? I mean, I don't care about the home run derby. I wouldn't watch that with a gun at my forehead, but why in the world?
2: Let me tell you, because he's hitting okay, but when he pitches, he comes down, and the knee that he comes down on, the leg he comes down on, has fluid on it. Apparently, he irritated it some way, somehow, a few starts back, and he agreed with the Dodgers that he should get that fluid drained during the break, give the knee extra rest, and get an anti-inflammatory injection. So it isn't like one of your hotshot superstars who doesn't want to participate in the All-Star game. He does have problem with the knee, and they're trying to manage it. Because obviously the goal is for him to be available to hit and pitch in October. So that
1: and
2: is
1: he shouldn't play at all. He should be on the IL if he's that bad off.
2: Well,
3: is it his plant foot or the?
2: I think it's his lamb foot. I think it's his left knee.
3: His left knee.
0: You know, two pitchers that are doing very, very well this year have been snubbed from the All-Star game. And I know the fans vote for a lot of these players. What were the fans thinking not voting for Zach Wheeler or Sonny Gray? I'm not saying that no fans voted for them, but obviously they didn't get the majority of the votes. Those guys deserve to be in the All-Star game.
2: Well, there's a third one, and maybe he did get selected at the end, but our best pitcher this year has been somebody you've never heard of, Justin Robleski.
0: I've heard about him. You mentioned him to me a few times.
1: Again, yeah. he should have gotten, you know, the nod. Absolutely. Any of those guys. And you know, even when Cam Schlittler, you know, played hooky with no injury at all, one of those guys should have replaced him instead of Nick Martinez, whoever he is.
0: He plays for Tampa Bay.
2: Part of the problem, though, and it's not the case here, because I'm sure Caminero made the team.
0: He did, but starting third baseman.
2: But part of the problem is you've got to have a player from every team, whether they deserve to be on the All-Star team or not, or at the All-Star game or not.
1: Yeah, that's never been one of my favorite rules. No way.
0: It's all about representation throughout the league. I think it's as simple as that, though.
3: Well, are these All-Star games losing their popularity?
0: I would say baseball is the only sport that the All-Star game is close to the way the sport is supposed to be played. Basketball, hockey, and football are becoming to be farce All-Star games. Baseball at least has the baseball dignity behind it still. Whatever the end result is, whatever the end result means, I remember a time when whichever league won got home field advantage in the World Series. I'm not sure if that's true anymore. But at least it's played like a baseball game. It's not a shootout like the basketball All-Star game is. It's not flag football like the Pro Bowl is. You know.
2: It's also one of the few baseball games where you may actually see some top-notch pitching. You know, the games tend to be 3-2, 2-1, you know. So that's the other part of it. If you're into good pitching, that's the game to pay attention to.
3: There have been a few in the last few years that, you know.
2: Few.
3: That's
2: the operative term.
3: Yeah.
1: Now, last year they ran into a situation. They had thought of it as early as 4 years ago, but they didn't have to apply it until last year in Atlanta. The game was tied at the end of 9 innings, and instead of even one extra inning, they did a modified home run derby. And it was home run derby with a lot of problems because it didn't include any players who had already been removed from the game. And so you had to choose your home run hitters from people who were still left in the lineup, and that left out a lot of the best home run hitters. So you got to toy with that program if it's going to work. If that's going to be how your, you know, game is going to end, if you're not going to be content with a tie, and you shouldn't. Baseball never should have a tie. And if you don't want to,
2: the problem is, in the old days, I'm sounding like an old baseball fan, which I am. You could go into extra innings. The one All-Star game I went to was at Anaheim Stadium, probably in the late 60s, early
1: 67.
2: 70s. And I was there, and the game went, 15 or 16?
1: 15. How great is that, man?
0: So why can't they do that today?
2: Because, that's where I was going, because there seems to be a gentleman's agreement these days that you will use every player on both teams. So by the time you get to the bottom of the ninth inning, to the end of nine, you don't have anybody left. And that All-Star game that I went to, I went with my aunt and uncle, and my uncle had an appointment. We had to leave after 13, but I was at that game. It's a good thing it was an afternoon game too, but that's why they won't do extra innings, because they will have used, they use all of the players for rightly or wrongly. They want everybody to, participate, and then they get a participation trophy, I guess.
3: So I see what Don is saying, though. Why not? I think I'm going in the direction you are, Don. Why not, after nine innings, if you're going to have a sort of a home run derby, why not allow...
2: Let them all play. Let any...
3: Allow the best, hitters to come back.
2: No, he's right.
1: You got it. That's what they should do. Now, one thing that used to happen, even for a decade after the game you're talking about, Mitch, for another decade, the starting pitcher went three innings. And now the starting pitcher does not go three innings. And as a matter of fact, in the game you were at, one of the pitchers, I'm going to say it was Catfish Hunter, pitched six innings in from 10 to 15, which would be unthinkable today, and gave up a home run. Gave up a home run, which I'm going to say was hit by Tony Perez, and Tom Seaver got to save that, I know. Tom Seaver locked it down.
2: Hey, they barely go six innings during the regular season these days.
1: Don't I know it?
3: Five and two-thirds is what I hear most of the time.
2: Yep. And what annoys me about that, oh, by the way, to answer your question, I put my money on Schwarber to win the home run derby.
1: Probably. He's in his home ballpark. It's it's all on him.
2: And you know, when you mentioned six innings, it brings up one of my pet peeves. It used to be when pitchers went more than six, their definition of a quality start, I don't believe, is quality anymore. Six innings, three runs, that's a 4.5 ERA. That, to me, is not a quality start. Quality start would be six innings and two runs. A three means you've got a really good ERA. Over four, that's average to below average.
0: Six innings, two runs, that's a three ERA. That's fine with me.
2: That's right. That should be the quality start.
0: Baseball's been watered down for many, many reasons. I mean, this is the new era of the sport. There are a couple of things that I like that are new, though. This ABS, I love it. I think it's fantastic. One of the reasons I love it is because they only allow teams to have two challenges. Imagine if there was an unlimited amount of challenges. You'd be challenging all day long. But at least you're entitled to slip up twice, and that's it. And I think that's what makes everything under control more.
2: I think I'd prefer to see three, only because then you can kind of space them out. Alex Call probably got a dressing down from Dave Roberts. I think it was the game Friday. He, in the second or third inning, he asked for a challenge twice in the same at bat, and he was wrong on both of them.
1: Oh, man. He's an outfielder, for pity's sake. What's he doing trying to challenge?
2: Yeah, exactly.
0: I don't think I've ever seen an outfielder. I don't think I've ever seen an outfielder challenge. I've seen opposing catchers, batters, and pitchers that challenge.
1: Oh, he was at the plate. That's what I mean, an outfielder at the plate.
2: Yeah, he was a batter. Yeah, I'm sure he got talked to.
1: I bet.
2: Sure he did.
1: And I like the idea of moving it to three, because like three strikes, you're out. That would make sense.
2: Exactly.
0: Good point.
2: Exactly.
0: Good point. This is, in a sense, three strikes and you're out again. Same thing.
2: That's right. Or if you're in a certain type of state, three strikes and you're in prison, that is.
1: Yeah, in for keeps. Yeah.
2: Yeah.
1: And do they get an extra challenge if they go to extra innings? I don't remember that one.
0: I think they do.
2: Yes.
0: They do, yes.
2: Well,
0: so
2: ready to
0: we'll
2: switch
0: see what happens tomorrow. World Cup?
2: No.
0: Don't,
2: you know how
0: okay,
2: I
0: ahead,
2: feel
0: man.
2: About prima donna receivers.
0: Oh, boy.
2: Brandon Ayuk has been demanding a trade from the 49ers, and he's been demanding that they send him to Washington. So if that's the team he wants to play for, why is he trashing Jaden Daniels? Why is he telling him, even before he's part of the team, you got to get with the program. This is my team. It's not his team. He isn't even on the roster yet. What in the world is this guy thinking? Or he's got issues. He's outdoing Terrell Owens and Anthony Brown, you know, squared.
3: Yeah.
0: Well, if I'm the Commanders, I would think twice then. That's all. I mean,
2: I would send him a text or put it on YouTube or put it on some social media. Brandon, with that attitude in your mouth, we don't need you.
3: Yeah. I don't want him in my division anyway. He's got.
2: Yeah. talk about a head case.
3: We already have enough trouble covering Commanders receivers.
2: Mm-hmm. Anyway, I had to get that off my chest.
0: That's okay. Good points, Mitch. Now, what about Stephon Diggs? What do you think is going to happen with him?
3: Is anybody going to pick him up?
2: Well, he put out a thing saying he expects to be a number two receiver. Speaking of prima donnas.
0: For the Patriots? Who? Behind Brown? Or anywhere?
2: He didn't say. He just said that he believes he still can be a number two receiver. Should be a number two receiver.
3: He'll be Patriots lucky to get released picked up. Him, didn't they? Didn't they release him?
0: Yes.
2: Yeah, he got cut, but
0: he did.
2: Yeah, but he'd come back at a whole lot lower salary.
3: Oh yes. Well, huh?
2: Receivers were something else. I tell you.
3: I think once this is the whole thing about preseason. I know they've reduced the preseason to 3 games, but how do you really get a look at these guys? So some team who needs depth in receivers may give him a shot later on, but. I think a lot of them going to camp and they go scrimmage. Some teams set up scrimmages while they're in camp before the actual preseason game. They'll get a pretty good look at what they have, and if they don't have enough depth, they might pick him up.
0: You know, Mitch, you were talking about prima donna receivers. A lot of people regard Antonio Brown as one.
2: Oh, absolutely.
3: Yeah.
2: He was.
3: Yeah.
2: He walked off the field. His last game, he walked off the field in the middle of the game, right?
3: Yeah.
2: 4 or 5 years ago, whenever the heck that happened.
0: The Patriots had him for a minute.
2: Yep. I tell you, some of these guys, it's amazing. It's hard to believe they can actually put their fat heads in a helmet.
0: So the World Cup. Are we down to 4 teams? I think we're down to 4 teams.
2: Yeah, and I think they're the top 4 seeded teams, too.
3: So it's France going to take it.
0: People are saying France is going to take it. I don't know for sure, but it looks pretty good.
1: And the last couple of games, holy mackerel, both of them went into what they call extra time. Just wonderful endings in both cases.
2: Well, and I think that Peter sent out an article on the refereeing on, you know, we all know FIFA has had a checkered history of corruption and all of that sort of thing. But I think Peter sent out an article about the refereeing, and which just reminded me of something else that we can get to later, but a checkered history of corruption and all of that sort of thing. But I think Peter sent out an article about the referee.

0: appears to be.
1: The greenbacks.
2: Well, you remember the modern day version of the golden rule.
1: Do unto others as they don't do unto you?
2: Before they do unto you.
0: Before they do unto you.
2: Yeah.
0: That's what I think happens in professional sports. I mean, the money part is.
1: It goes back to an observation that I made a long time ago. Hockey is the best run sport of the four professional sports. I'm not sure where soccer fits in, but of the other four professional sports, hockey's run the best. You don't see much ego in hockey. You see it a lot in baseball. You see it a lot in basketball, especially, hello, LeBron. And then the football, you see it. So,
3: do they still use names like the Conn Smythe Division and the Jack Adams Division?
2: They used to. They have the Metropolitan Division,
1: Atlantic Division,
2: Pacific, and
1: Midwest.
3: The reason I bring it up is I know they used those names in the 1970s, and I didn't have a clue why. And I got hold of a book in the last couple of days, and the names Conn Smythe and Jack Adams came up in that book prominently. Jack Adams was the coach of one of the teams. I don't know if he coached Detroit or Toronto. I've forgotten. And Conn Smythe was one of the coaches for one of the teams. So I finally have a clue who those two gentlemen were. And the third one was Lester Patrick. I still don't know who he was. Yeah. And there was a fourth one who, and James D. Norris. Him, I know the name, but I don't know what he did.
2: Lester Patrick, back, I think, in the 40s and 50s, he might have been the NHL commissioner at one time. I'm not absolutely certain of that, but he was a high-ranking person in the NHL.
0: So who's the highest paid player in the NHL? Do you guys know?
1: Ovechkin, maybe? That's an educated guess.
2: Yeah, I'd put my money on Ovechkin.
3: But what's interesting is you don't hear, hockey people barking about their salaries the way you do in every other sport.
1: That's right, Don.
3: You never heard of a hockey holdout? Well, I never did. Maybe somebody like my ex-wife, who's a major hockey fan, maybe she wouldn't have heard of a hockey holdout. But I just can't recollect any of them, yapping about their salaries. And if they did, a lot of them I wouldn't be able to understand because most of them are from other countries.
1: So, Mitch, you wanted to go ahead.
2: Well, go ahead.
1: I was going to say you wanted to refer to something you said when you were talking about refs. You had something else to bring up later on, you said.
2: Well, yeah. Don, I don't know if you've heard this story, but I'd like to know what's behind it. The Major League Baseball has bought out the contracts of 8 umpires, 2 of whom were mentioned. One was C.B. Buckner, and the other one was a former sparring partner of Larry Holmes, Laz Diaz.
3: Well, I'll be darned. Both of those guys were umpires when I was in the minor leagues. They were umpiring in the minors. They were cutting their teeth the way I was cutting my teeth in the minors. Just they got the breaks.
2: I don't know whether it has anything to do with their ratings. I mean, we all remember Angel, what's his name, from last year, who finally got let go.
3: Angel Hernandez.
2: In mid-season. But obviously there's something with Buckner and Diaz and the other 6. I'd like to hear more about
3: that. I don't know. I hadn't heard a thing about it. I just knew that Buckner was calling it a career. I didn't know it. He was buying out, and I told my old partner, I said, this guy was a minor leaguer when we were minor leaguers, and now he's calling it a career, and my old partner is now a grandpa.
2: Well, if they're buying out his contract, he wasn't going to call it a career this year, because that meant he had another year at least left on his contract. So there's something to the story. Maybe

0: maybe Don, you can do a little checking.
1: Interesting stuff.
0: Yeah.
1: Don, what are your thoughts on what's going on with the Women's Basketball League? There's a little bit of friction going on. About
2: well,
1: the Indiana Fever?
2: I haven't heard anything recent. Now, the last thing I heard was when Peter sent the item to us about Caitlin Clark and the problems she's had being almost physically attacked and the referees pretending not to notice. I hadn't heard anything new since then. Those games are, very few of them, if any, are on Sirius XM, so I don't get the chance to follow the sport the way I would like to.
1: I wonder why the refs are pretending not to notice.
0: Well, I think it was the article Peter sent, that it's because Clark is not African-American and not a lesbian.
1: She's still a woman.
0: She is still a woman, but I think the I don't remember if I read it in the article or if I've heard about it since, but the refereeing apparently in a WNBA is pretty poor.
2: And it's been bad in women's college basketball. It's been bad forever. Not as bad now as it was in the 70s. My God, it was unbelievable then. But it still leaves a lot to be desired.
0: Well, it's unfortunate.
3: Well,
0: it truly is.
3: When you talk about Caitlin Clark, I tell you, for me, even people who watch basketball are trying to diminish what she does on the court. And I think that's a disservice to her too, because I look at the overall floor game, you know, assists, points, assists, and rebounds, and I think, especially coming out of college, and you guys know that I always brought up, you know, how many total points she accounted for, not only the ones she scored, but the assists she made. But there are people who are, you know, being negative about that, railing against that. But I think she's an overall pretty good basketball player. And I'm not, it doesn't matter whether she's black or whatever. She's a pretty good basketball player.
0: It obviously does to some of the other players, though, Michael. That's the problem.
3: Yeah, I know, but I think they're doing. They're not. That's not fair. That's not fair to her.
0: No, and the other. And I only caught a piece of this morning, so I don't know all the details. But apparently, they were coming down on her because she refused an interview, and I didn't hear with whom who wanted to interview her, but. But apparently she did not want to be interviewed. I assume it was about how she's being treated. So what you hope doesn't happen is that, given what's going on with her, she doesn't start copping an attitude.
3: Yeah. Well, some people say she already had one. But I asked the question, did she acquire that attitude because of the way she
0: Exactly. Exactly.
1: Oh, let's see if we have anybody interested in talking to us here on Sports Roundtable. We have some listeners standing by, I believe, and they can raise their hands now if they want to. Trish, do you see any at this moment?
4: No, not right at this very second.
1: All right. Well, let us know when that changes, and we'll be happy to talk to some folks.
4: Okay, I will.
3: So there are two things going on, guys. One is you got the rookie league in professional basketball, and then we're only about 2 weeks away from training camp for the NFL.
0: Yeah, we're about 2 weeks away from me starting to get serious about my fantasy football this year. Go on one of the websites and start making note of my list of top 200 players that they, I think I've been using CBS the last couple of 3 years. So it's getting to be that time.
4: And we do have a hand.
1: Okay, who is it?
4: It's Rick. Go ahead.
1: Rick from Florida.
4: Yep.
1: Welcome, Rick. Hello. You might be muted. I'm not sure, though.
4: Yeah. Yep.
1: Hello,
4: yep,
1: Rick.
4: Rick, you're still muted.
5: Okay, Bob, can you hear me?
1: You're fine.
4: Yeah,
1: there you are.
4: Now we can.
5: All right, Bob, I got to congratulate you. Actually, I got to congratulate your Red Sox. You
1: Nine
5: swept
1: in a
5: us.
1: Row. 9 in a row, 14 out of 16. Who would have
5: yeah.
1: thought 4 months ago?
5: And you swept us over the weekend.
1: We swept the road trip. The last time the Red Sox went 9-0 on a road trip was in the summer of 77.
5: Wow.
2: Who did they wow. sweep on the road trip, Bob?
1: They swept the Angels, the White Sox, and the Mets.
2: How do you like that? Well, the Mets, that doesn't take much effort. But
5: no.
2: the White Sox now, they're on the up and up. You know, the Angels and the Mets are both pretty hopeless.
5: Yeah, they are. Although our pitcher on Sunday went seven, he went seven plus innings.
1: Zach Thornton.
5: Yeah.
2: For the Mets. Well, that's good.
5: It is.
2: Yeah, one of many rookies they have. And the best one of any of them is in AAA, Jonah Tong. They only brought him up briefly, but eventually he's going to be something, Jonah Tong.
5: Yes. Yes, he will. Don, do you know why they didn't bring him up a little bit more this year?
2: He's extremely young. Very young. He never played a lick of college baseball. He's from Canada, you understand.
5: Okay.
2: So he was 21 last year when he almost pitched a perfect game and they yanked him out of the game. But he was 21 then. That was only last year. So he's 22 now. But even at that, as I say, with no college experience, he's young for his age, if you will.
5: Yeah. Okay. All right. And
2: what about Nolan McLean? Do you know where he's been lately?
1: He pitched Friday.
5: Yeah,
2: okay,
5: he
2: good.
5: Pitched,
2: I wondered about
5: Friday,
2: him.
5: And I think he did well. I think he went well. You
1: and
5: know,
1: Saturday
5: well.
1: Was and Saturday was Freddie Peralta.
5: Yeah,
2: he's been struggling big time this year. I don't know what's
5: yes.
2: with him.
5: Yes.
2: And they got
5: yes.
2: rid of a young guy, Brandon Sproat, who could be doing them some good instead of, you know, Peralta, who's not.
5: Exactly.
2: Sproat is in Milwaukee with the Polish power, Jacob Mizorowski. And
1: Mizorowski,
2: they've
1: yeah.
2: got a couple good pitchers on that team.
0: Except
5: yeah.
0: did you hear Mizorowski? You know, they were touting that Pittsburgh-Milwaukee game Sunday, Skeens versus Mizorowski. And I think it ended up 15-4.
2: No, I didn't.
5: Oh, boy.
2: And, oh, my.
0: And Mizorowski is one of those who's pulled out of the All-Star game. They're calling it shoulder fatigue.
2: Uh-oh.
0: Brewers have a problem. Yeah, Brewers have a problem with Mizorowski.
1: On and on it
5: wow.
1: goes with these injuries. I got to tell you.
5: I know. I was just going to say that. You know, these injuries. These injuries are something else this year.
1: It's astounding, Rick. It's very
5: yeah,
1: astounding.
5: It is.
1: All these players are getting hurt in baseball.
5: Especially with the pitchers. You know, the pitchers, they're ruining their arms.
1: That's because modern baseball wants everybody to throw hard, whether you throw hard or not.
5: Yep.
1: That's part of the problem.
5: Yeah, exactly. All right, guys, I'm gonna go, but... You know, you guys have a terrific show, okay?
1: Thank you, Rick. Keep
3: Thank
1: listening.
3: You.
1: Keep participating.
5: Absolutely. Take care, guys.
1: You too. Thank you, Rick. Anyone yep. else, Trish?
4: No, sir. Not at this time.
1: Okay. So Wilson Contreras is serving his suspension. He's got one more game to serve. They reduced it from seven games to five games. Same with... But that other pitcher from the Nationals there, I know who he is. He also had a five-game suspension as well for that whole incident back
2: away. How much did Boston gain with that nine-game winning streak? Where are they in the division? How close are they to a wild card?
1: Okay, they are now in third place, believe it or not. They're ahead of the Blue Jays, and they're ahead of the Orioles. They are a half game behind the Twins and Mariners, who hold the third wild card spot. We are half a game behind the wild card, folks. Whoever thunk that 2 months ago?
2: Well, it didn't hurt that they swept the Yankees that one trick. That didn't hurt at all.
1: No, because the Yankees are the first wild card.
0: On the National League side, the Phillies are doing the same thing. Phillies are making a run at the Braves.
1: Well, the Braves have been slipping a little bit, too.
0: They've been slipping a lot. They're also, you know, the Dodgers played them early in the year. They beat us 2 out of 3 here, but I didn't recognize half of their pitchers. And I'm thinking they're doing it with mirrors. Well, all of a sudden the mirror broke, and they're coming back down to earth because of all the injuries that they've incurred over the last couple of 3 months.
2: And the Phillies have been charging.
0: Yep.
2: They've been charging hard ever since they got rid of Rob Thompson. Go, Mike.
6: I was just saying that the Dodgers have two of their starters getting ready to come back, aren't they?
0: Yeah, thank goodness, because Sheehan, and I didn't hear the game at all yesterday, but apparently Sheehan pitched well for 3 or 4 innings and then blew it. I don't know whether he got the loss or not. If he did, he's 4-7, and you never know what you're going to get from Sasaki. He pitched well the last time, but he's a young man who's clearly very immature. He really should have been at Triple-A last year to kind of get acclimatized to the U.S. And you know, according to what the Dodgers announcers say, when he's not doing well on the mound, you know it. He wears his emotions on his face. And
1: similar to Brian Bello of the Red Sox.
0: Yeah, he would have benefited from a full year at AAA. But yeah, Snell is closer to coming back than Glasnow, but you know, we'll be all right for the playoffs. We may, you know, kind of struggle. As I said, we lost to the Diamondbacks, who I thought had a better team than the Padres during spring training. So we'll see what happens. We'll win 100 games and all of that. But you know, the philosophy is to get the pitching right. Diaz will be back, and you know, we'll be in good shape. And there are folks saying that they think the Phillies, at least right now, are even a better team than the Dodgers. So it might end up being the Phillies and Dodgers in the National League Championship Series. That would be a lot of fun.
1: Speaking of Mets,
0: We get Phillies Monday, Tuesday, and Wednesday next Monday. Monday, Tuesday, Wednesday, or Tuesday, Wednesday, Thursday. I'm hoping it's Monday, Tuesday, Wednesday, because then I'll be home to catch the games, but we'll see. But, yeah, we get the Phillies back there next week.
2: And if Sasaki wears his emotions on his sleeve, my friend, not only does the broadcaster know it, the other team knows, and they can smell blood in the water. I can tell you that right now.
0: Mm-hmm.
1: Exactly. In the American League, that's a crapshoot, I'm telling you. I mean, Tampa Bay's got a great record. They're about 18, 19 games over 500. You got the Yankees doing pretty well. You got the White Sox emerging. Texas is all of a sudden in first place in their division. It's a big crapshoot in the American League right now.
0: Some would say, given the number of teams at or below 500, that you should just remove the word shoot from your from what you just said. You know,
2: if they could be the JV while the National League is the varsity.
6: the division, the American League West, is just it's so weak.
0: And the Central Division is, you know, they're all, you know what, Cleveland, Chicago, you know, they're, what are they, 2, 3, 4 games over 500?
1: Well, you got Chicago number 1, Cleveland is 2, I believe Minnesota is 3, and then you've got Kansas City, Detroit all of a sudden, whom I thought was going to be a contender at the beginning of the season. I don't know what's happened to
4: and
1: Detroit.
4: And we do? Okay, do have Trish? A hand, guys.
1: And who is it?
4: It's Troy.
1: Troy from Minnesota.
7: Right.
1: What can we do for you today?
8: All right. First of all, I think Cleveland and Chicago might be tied right now for first place. But maybe I'm missing something here. There might be a game difference between those two clubs with Cleveland in second place. But I want to share some thoughts on the trading deadline. And with so many teams at or below 500 in the American League, I just wonder if we won't see as many deals taking place at the trading deadline. And the reason why I say that is because a lot of teams could be both, you know, they could be thinking, well, we could win with what we have. Might be harder for them to actually make a trade. Now the Twins did get a bullpen pitcher from the Blue Jays. I don't know much about him, except he's been around the major leagues for a while.
1: What's his name?
8: Tom Mance, I think. That's what I think his name is. He has been around with different teams. But here's the other thing about the Twins themselves. They could be getting some pitching back towards the end of the month, by the end of the month. Ryan Jeffers just came back, our starting the catcher. He had been out for about 2 months with a...
1: How about Lewis? What's going on with him?
8: He's playing first base. He's been doing all right. Royce Lewis, that is, so...
1: Because we didn't see him. The Red Sox didn't see him the last time we played. I think he was hurt.
8: No, he was in the minor leagues. He had been struggling until about the middle of May, and then they decided to send him down to the AAA St. Paul. And by the way, I'm hearing somebody echo back at me, but it just basically gave him a reset. So he's been doing fine since he came back. They have moved into first base from third base, and they moved Brooks Lee to third base, and then maybe using a couple of different guys at the shortstop.
1: I thought Kreidler would be the third baseman and would keep Lee at shortstop.
8: Nope, that's not what they did. They moved Brooks Lee to third and then they have been using Tristan Gray and Ryan Kreidler short lately. Before that, they actually had three guys playing short. I mean, they sent one of them out. Arcia is his last name.
1: Yes, Orlando Arcia.
8: Yep. And so, yeah, and by the way, Byron Buxton probably will be back here, if not by the end of this week, after the All-Star break, probably real soon.
1: He's having a good year this year. He really is.
8: Yep, he was going to be one of the starting outfielders in tomorrow night's All-Star game, but because of his hip impingement being re-aggravated on sliding in second base at Yankee Stadium last weekend, they decided that they had to move him. They should put him on the IL.
0: Troy, I have a question for you. This is Mitch.
8: Sure.
0: What's going on in the battle, and obviously it's all on paper because they haven't played yet, the battle for the starting Viking quarterback between McCarthy and, what's his name, the ex-Cardinal?
8: It's Murray, I think you're thinking of.
0: Yeah, Kyler Murray. What's... Any news there about those guys?
8: I haven't heard too much, but then I haven't really looked for Vikings news lately. I think we will probably find out more once training camp opens and once they start playing their preseason games. My guess is that they just wanted some protection in case McCarthy did not work out this year. I mean, McCarthy was injured for a few games last year. They also, I know, brought back Carson Wentz, who was with the team last year. So I don't know. I don't follow the NFL as closely as I do baseball, but this is just me. Somebody who just kind of casually follows the team during the off season. I think they're just trying to make sure they have some the protection in case McCarthy gets injured. Or maybe McCarthy's not going to be the starter. I don't know. Like I said.
0: Yeah, I think what I'm hearing, unless McCarthy progresses a whole lot further than he's shown, Murray will be your starting quarterback.
8: That's probably it. That's probably it. Or could we do like a tandem? I don't know. They don't typically do that, but sometimes I know they have done that. You know, kind of a couple of different quarterbacks that they have start.
1: Murray, I have a question for you on another sport.
8: Sure.
1: You must be overjoyed. Your Timberwolves got LaMelo Ball.
8: I'm not sure if I'm really overjoyed. I think, you know, I don't know a whole lot about him, but I think he could very well be a little overrated for us. And frankly, I'm going to predict the Timberwolves, they probably will make it to the playoffs next year, but I'm going to say that they're going to regress from what they had, you know, what they have been. You know, Naz Reid's not here anymore. He was probably like the sixth best player on the team last year. So, and we'll see what happens. But I would just say this. I'm not hopeful for our Western Conference Finals series for the T-Wolves. So,
1: okay, well,
8: anything else, guys?
1: I don't have anything else. Anybody else have anything for Troy? Okay, well, thank you very much, Troy.
8: You got it. I'm gonna run here to my fire thing I planned going on here after a stroll. But it was nice chatting with you guys, and I'll be back again soon.
1: All right.
0: All right.
1: Talk to you soon. Trish, anybody else at this moment?
4: Not at the moment.
1: All right. Go ahead, Mitch.
0: Speaking of the NBA, the Lakers made a deal. They traded DeAndre Ayton to Washington. Washington's collecting a lot of guys. Defense is a four-letter word. The guys can score, but defense is optional. And they got somebody I'd never heard of named Jaden Hardy, who's a guard. But the other move they made, which I actually like, even though he was a UCLA Bruin, but they brought in Kevon Looney, who I guess can play backup center and play forward, who have been with the Warriors, and I've always liked him.
7: Yeah.
0: He's now a Laker, but I don't know anything about this Jaden or Jalen Hardy fella that they got from Washington for Ayton.
1: I've heard of Looney. I've heard of Looney, but not Harvey.
6: Yeah. I have to. He's gonna help. You know, he's gonna help your
0: I think so. Yeah,
6: protecting the rim. So yep. Hopefully, you know, for Doncic and Reeves, what's the latest on Austin Reeves?
0: Well, I mean, he signed the big contract. He's going to be their number two scorer.
6: Okay.
0: I haven't heard anything about his health. You know, I think it's going to be if they play, what's his name, the center that they got from Utah,
1: Hayes?
0: Whose name?
1: Oh, not Hayes. Sorry? Oh, no, I was thinking of Hayes, but that's not who you mean. Okay.
0: Hayes, they got rid of Hayes too.
1: Oh, they did.
0: They got rid of him too. Now it's going to be the guy from Kessler. That's his name. It's going to be Kessler and Looney in the middle. So we actually may be able to block some shots this year. Yeah.
1: Oh. And how about this Kawhi Leonard fiasco going on right now?
6: Oh yeah. Oh yeah.
0: He fired his agent over the weekend.
6: Yeah.
0: As if that's going to help him. Because he's going to be—he's in basketball limbo. You know, we talked about it last week. Toronto doesn't want to take on the possible penalty that will be imposed if they find out after their forever investigation. You know, 10 months. What is this? The Justice Department? You know, if they find out that Ballmer went around the salary cap by funneling money to Kawhi via one of his endorsement deals, you know, who knows what the penalty might be. You know, it could be loss of a draft pick. It could even, I suppose, be a suspension for the player. But Leonard fired his agent, I guess, figuring that well, it wasn't my fault. My agent negotiates my contracts. I knew nothing about it. So he's maybe throwing the agent under the bus.
6: Yeah, trying to clear it up for himself. But why would Toronto want him back? I mean, I get, and the reason I ask that is these guys are really getting long in the tooth. They're getting old for professional playing. Why would you want a guy like that? I mean, he got you a championship. Or at least he was on the team. But why would you want him back? Because I don't think he's has the same impact that he did back then. But that could bring you another championship.
0: Why would Boston want Paul George, who's also over the hill? Sorry about that, Bob.
1: That's okay. I still maintain that trade with Jaylen Brown was one of the worst in Celtics history. I really do.
0: By the way, to your point, though, Michael, Kawhi had a good season this past year. I don't remember the stats, but he had a pretty good year. So Toronto obviously thinks he's got another year or two left.
6: Well, I said the same thing about Durant, you know, coming here. But, you know, he had a decent year. But, you know, in the playoffs, they just wilted. And he didn't help the situation either because he had some turnovers at the end of games that really cost him.
0: Are you telling us that he did his best imitation of James Harden?
6: Yes, I am.
1: And guys, what do you think is going to happen with LeBron at this point?
6: I think he's going to the Warriors.
0: I think he's going to where he can get a title, and I don't think the Warriors are going to be able to give him a title.
1: He has a better shot in Cleveland, for what it's worth.
0: Yeah, or even
6: not with James Harden there.
1: Well, that's true, too, but you still got Mowgli and Mitchell and the rest of the supporting cast. If he goes to Golden State, that's probably going to be the oldest starting lineup in NBA history.
6: Isn't it?
0: It'll also be an all-star team from 10 years ago.
6: Yeah.
1: Ron Curry, Green, Horford, Porzingis? No.
0: Yeah.
1: I don't know. But training camp start in 2 weeks. Time flies. Unbelievable. The Hall of Fame game is on August 6th, I understand, in football.
6: Yeah. I'm getting ready. It's going to be
0: too.
6: Interesting.
1: This whole thing about a Wednesday night opener in the regular season, Patriots and Seahawks.
6: Oh, yeah.
1: Boy, they're really getting liberal with their football schedules in the NFL.
6: I don't agree with all these different days, every day of the week almost, and running all over the world playing American football.
0: Well, we're just trying to turn the tables. They're trying to. I will upset some soccer fans here, but they're trying to push soccer on us. Why don't we, you know, we're just returning a favor. We're trying to push our brand of football on everybody else.
1: Except in the case of soccer, though, it's an international tournament that we're going through right now. The football league is not international. I mean,
0: not yet.
1: Not really. No.
6: Yeah, not
0: yet.
6: But I hold that you can't play this, you can't do this game internationally, not unless you have teams over there.
0: That's what they're talking about.
6: Yeah, you have teams over there, but you can't play a regular season like that. I mean, I don't
0: know. No, you'd have to. They'd have to put in two teams. They'd have to add two teams, not just one.
1: Germany and England.
0: Those would be the likely spots.
1: Because they seem to spend a lot of time out there in the regular season now. They're playing games out there now for the most part when they go overseas.
0: I think I remember I was listening to the game at 6:30 my time one Sunday morning when they were in Munich, I think it's where they played the game. And for some really bizarre reason, and obviously there were a lot of U.S. football fans that went over. I don't even remember the teams that were playing. But the German fans somehow decided that they wanted to sing Country Roads, the John Denver song, before the game started. And I'm thinking, gee, if only John Denver were alive to see how his song got taken by a bunch of German football fans.
1: I heard about this. I did hear about
2: this. Well, yeah. Fair is fair. The Montreal, definitely Expos and maybe Canadians, co-opted a German song called The Happy Wanderer, and they would play that, and the fans would sing it for no reason I can think of. But if we can take a German song, then by all means they can take Country Roads. And this is a great song.
1: And our time is up, unfortunately. So thanks, guys, for another great show. We'll see you next week. Thank you, Trish. Thank you to our participants. Go safe with God's abundant blessings, everyone, and take care.

0: Here's the forecast for the Boston and South Shore area on the Talking Information Center from the National Weather Service. For today, partly sunny with some widespread haze, temperatures in the mid to upper 80s. Overnight, widespread haze, mostly cloudy. Gradually clearing by morning, temperatures in the upper 60s. Thursday, more sun, more haze, temperatures in the mid 80s. The sun rose this morning at 5:22, setting at 8:19 this evening. Stay tuned for more heading your way next on the Talking Information Center.
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